0: cause to just keep an eye on it, and we're doing that.
1: At least one hospital is under quarantine and nearly 200 people under medical observation, according to Russian officials. The lack of reliable information tonight concerns some medical experts, including Dr. Ashish Jha.
2: What kind of information are you looking for?
3: Well, we know Russia's had a longstanding biological weapons program. We know that they've been expanding that program. I am first and foremost interested in, was this lab part of that bioweapons program?
1: Pneumonic plague is caused by the same bacteria as bubonic plague. It's spread by respiratory droplets in the air from coughing or sneezing. You can develop symptoms as soon as 24 hours.
4: Ann Thompson, thank you. Let's bring in Professor of Epidemiology at UCLA's School of Public Health, Dr. Anne Ramoyne, to talk a little bit more about this. Doctor, great to see you. After everything we went through with COVID, it's very hard not to feel uneasy when you hear these headlines, right? What's different this time?
5: Well, this, we're dealing with a very different pathogen here. First of all, when we're talking about the potential of a case of plague in an institute that studies plague, you know, we know the pathogen that we're dealing with. If it is plague, we have antibiotics that can be able to treat it. We know what it does. When we were dealing with COVID, it was an organism that we had never seen before. Mm-hmm. So right now, you have to remember, we don't actually know what actually killed this young woman at this point. She had she died of something of unknown etiology. And so the first thing is for Russia to be very transparent and let us know what was the pathogen.
4: And when something like this happens, again, we're waiting to hear a little bit more from Moscow. They're pushing back on some sort of accident. But this seems to have happened days ago. It seems to be, that they are locking people down in some quarantines, at least in the general vicinity of where she was. But in the days that have passed, what has happened to her? Have they been able to sequence whatever it was that she had? I know this happened in a BSL-3 lab. Like, what does that mean in terms of labs? And how soon could we see concrete, definitive answers?
5: Well, Gotti, there are multiple questions here, and you've just asked me a lot of different ones, and those are all the questions that we really have right now, and that's why transparency in this situation is so important. One of the questions that you asked me was, what's happened? Has it been sequenced? Do we know what's happened? We don't know, and so that's the big mm-hmm. question. Is we know that a young woman who worked as a lab tech in this facility passed away of a pneumonia of unknown origin. Pneumonias can happen for a variety of different reasons. We'd really like to know what it was that caused it. And we'd like to know then, are people being quarantined because does anybody have symptoms? What's happened next in terms of all of this? And just because we don't know what the pathogen is, it's hard to understand. The other thing you asked me was, What does it mean to have a BSL-3 laboratory? So BSL is biosafety level. And so laboratories are classified with different levels of biosafety. And so a biosafety level 3 is like a laboratory inside of a variety of containment measures. And so it has to do with the kind of personal protective equipment that people are wearing, how they dispose of waste in that laboratory, the airflow in the lab. And so there are a number of things happens as laboratories are used for different purposes. The more dangerous the pathogen, the higher the level of biosafety.
4: And we know that the plague is particularly deadly as a pathogen. But in terms of transmission, and again, I hate to bring COVID into this, but how does this compare when it comes to transmission from what we saw with COVID versus how plague travels?
5: You know, there's so many different infectious pathogens, and I think it's so easy for all of us to go back to, oh my gosh, we just dealt with COVID. Is this going to be another COVID? This is a very different kind of a pathogen, and it's bacteria. It's not a virus. Mm-hmm. Plague, as I said before, has been responsible for disease for centuries, probably millennia. It's transmitted typically from fleas on rats and flea bites, but it can be transmitted in multiple different ways. You can get it from a bite from a flea. You can also get it from consuming infected contaminated meat. And then you have pneumonic, which is a much more serious and more deadly infection, which it can be spread from person to person. And that's why there is some concern here about what exactly is

0: ways. You can get it from a bite from a flea. You can also get it from consuming infected, contaminated meat. And then you have pneumonic, which is a much more serious and more deadly infection, which it can be spread from person to person. And that's why there is some concern here about what exactly is this, if she, this pneumonia was specifically because she had plague, then, you know, it does raise the level of concern. That said, pneumonic plague is treatable. So, you know, those from what we just don't have enough information right now to truly understand where we are. And that's why we need to understand more about it. You know, lab accidents can happen. You know, people can get sick for a variety of different reasons. All of these reasons are why we do need to really understand what's happening in a lab. And all of these safety procedures are there specifically to make sure that we know when somebody gets sick, if there is an accident, and then the right steps are taken after that.
1: Yeah. All right, here's hoping for transparency from Russia. Dr. Anne Ramoyne, thank you so very much. And tonight, at Cornell University, students are protesting the handling of allegations of sexual assault and rape at a fraternity party there in 2024. The Ivy League campus has been hit with vandalism with messages like smash the patriarchy and rapists are protected and protesters are expelled. Demonstrators demanding the university expel or revoke the degrees of all seven fraternity members accused in the case. We're also learning more about the punishments initially handed down. Now, a source who has seen the written decision telling NBC News, two of the accused men were expelled. Two more were suspended. One who had already graduated was barred from campus for 3 years. And then two others were given lighter punishments, including studying sexual harassment and writing reflection papers. Now let's bring in Maggie Vespa, who's on Cornell's campus right now. Maggie, what have you been seeing throughout the day?
2: I mean, Gotti, that protest that we just saw here on campus, easily more than 1,000 students, if not close to 2,000, it was palpable. Like, the anger on campus is really boiling over. And keep in mind, it's a week to the day since the DA announced he was reopening this criminal investigation. So these kids, these students have been living in this day after day, and now it feels like their pain, their shock is turning to rage. Students at the protest told us that things like they want university administrators to resign. They want Cornell to revoke the degrees of and or expel all seven Chi Phi members who were accused in this lawsuit and in this investigation 2 years ago. And they all just told us really they want to, you know, feel safe on campus. I mean, that was the biggest, it's simple, but that was the biggest through line. So you have that protest and you also have other examples of this anger just boiling over, including a woman encountering a man named Gilio Lopes. That's one of the seven accused members on campus. And as she confronted him, she was filming on her phone. And here's that video.
3: Are you not ashamed that you're
2: still here? You're with an education while Jane Doe had to
4: You realize there's a reason for that, right?
3: What's the reason for that?
4: I'm not going to talk about all this right now. I don't even know this.
3: Yeah, and you never will because you're a disgusting person.
2: Yeah, I mean, you can hear how angry she is. Obviously, he tries to defend himself at some points. We should point out Lopes' attorney confirms that's him in the video and says that he absolutely denies any allegations of sexual assault, says that they had a sexual encounter on that night back in 2024, but that Lopes, per his attorney, believes it was consensual. But Gotti, it really surprised a lot of people to see that he's indeed on campus and then to see confrontations like that happening. That was a big shift.
1: Mm-hmm. Yeah. And one student went to police following the alleged sexual assault, right? What are we learning about that instance?
2: Yeah, I mean, this was in the days after, back in 2024, and NBC News spoke to this woman on who wanted to remain anonymous, who basically told us, hey, I remember when this happened. I heard about this because she had connections with the Chi Phi fraternity, and this is key. She said she had seen that Snapchat screenshot that we've seen so much of, where they basically invite other men in the fraternity into the room to join in on what was happening there. So we'll read part of the quotes from our piece on NBCNews.com. The student said she decided to go to police after she saw screenshots of a Chi Phi group message on Snapchat because, quote, it felt like the right thing to do if we could help this girl. She said based on what she saw, she thought this couldn't have been consensual for a woman. Then she added, that was when I kind of internally made the decision. Okay, like, I'm going to take this in and then I'm going to the police tomorrow, the student said. She told us that she sat with police in an interview for about half an hour. They listened to her story in

0: detail. She told them about what she had seen in the house, including details of that night, what she had heard from people about that night, and then also allegations of past drug use in that house. Days later, she got a campus safety alert on her phone about an incident at the house, and she was hopeful, thinking, okay, something's going to happen. They're taking this seriously. Cut to 2 years later. Cut to now. We now know there were no criminal charges. The DA says he didn't get all the evidence from campus police, and now this investigation is reopening with a new special prosecutor, the attorney general. She told us all that in mind. She feels betrayed by her school, Gotti. And her story is one of so many here on campus that, again, it's just, it's fueling that anger here tonight.
1: Maggie Vespa at Cornell. Maggie, thank you. And turning now to the latest update on the Fly Dubai plane attack. Apparently, the stabbing was not a knife stabbing. It was an attack with an axe. UAE officials confirming the co-pilot used the cockpit's crash axe to stab the pilot before trying to crash the plane in what Israeli officials are calling a planned attack. Now, Keir Simmons has more on what authorities are saying was attempted terrorism.
2: God, it does look like this co-pilot, identified by multiple sources as Haman al-Hamami, was intending to try to carry out a kind of 9/11 style attack. A Middle East official telling NBC News that he has been describing to investigators how his plan was to take the controls of the plane to evade Israeli defenses and then at the last moment fly that plane into a building in Ben Gurion Airport, the airport here in Tel Aviv, or perhaps into another building in this city. That would have been, of course, catastrophic, and more even than what was a possibility when the controls were wrested from him over Saudi Arabia, which was that he was trying to down a packed passenger plane with more than 170 people on board. He didn't, of course, manage to achieve that because of the actions of the captain of the plane, who, despite being hit with an emergency axe that is on these kinds of planes, Gadi, still described in an interview over the weekend how he mustered all the strength he could to open the door of the cockpit so that passengers, and in fact, other pilots who were not working at the time, were able to get into the cockpit and stop the co-pilot from flying the plane and take the controls and land it, saving the lives of everybody on board. There's another aspect to this too, which is frankly stunning, which is that the flight radar sites are suggesting that the plane was falling at an enormous speed, thousands of feet per minute, and that when it was corrected, when it was pulled up, if you like, it would have subjected everybody on board to the kinds of G-forces that are more familiar to fighter pilots. So just absolutely stunning moments on board. And now, really, the questions about why this pilot was in this plane coming here when he really shouldn't have been. He was from Oman. Multiple officials telling the Wall Street Journal that he had been banned from flying by Oman, and yet he was still able to fly. Why was that possible? And questions too swirling here in Israel over that same issue. Is it possible that Israeli officials could have known his name? Was there a system in place to tell Israeli officials about the passengers and crew on board an aircraft so they could vet them themselves? This, of course, has been a miracle that this plane didn't crash. But now, many, many questions about why there was even the possibility that it would. Gadi?
1: Keir, thank you. And a woman charged with spying for China is facing a judge in California today. The FBI is saying Wanying Zhang, also known as Heather, was spying on the son of Taiwan's president who lives here in the United States. Now, Zhang was arrested Sunday at LAX just before she was set to get on board a flight to China. She was charged with acting as an unregistered foreign agent. The Justice Department says Zhang traveled to Seattle in 2025 at the direction of Chinese officials, sending them video, pictures and license plate information involving the Taiwanese president's son and his family. Let's bring in Dana Griffin, who's been following this story for us. Dana, what else do we know about this woman and what evidence do they have here?
3: Yeah, so Gotti, according to the criminal complaint, the 34-year-old realtor and another individual traveled to Seattle last year. And it says that this was at the direction of officials from the People's Republic of China, sending photos, videos, and license plate information of the Taiwanese president's son and his family. They are all U.S. residents. And when the family returned, there's actually some photos in this affidavit. And the prosecutors say that when the family returned home, the pair quickly sat up, held their phones out in a manner to show that they were taking photos and video of the family. Now, another image appears to show Zheng ducking down to avoid being seen, the complaint says. And FBI Director Kash Patel tweeting today that foreign adversaries take note, America is not your playground. Gotti?
1: Very interesting. Oh, and the son of the Taiwan president, why is he being targeted here?
3: You know, the motive is not clear, but the affidavit does state that whatever information may have been collected could be used as leverage against the Taiwanese president in the event of a conflict, because we know that China considers the self-governing country part of its own territory. Taiwan is condemning the conduct, saying it's a typical case of transnational repression. Meanwhile, Beijing officials are dismissing the allegations, calling it hype and another means to vilify and smear China. Now, Zheng is expected to appear in court today. We have not heard back from our producer yet in court, but she is going to be charged with being an unregistered foreign agent. If convicted, Gotti, she faces up to 10 years in prison.
1: Dana Griffin, thank you. Meanwhile, quite the scramble of U.S. bombers at a British airbase. The Pentagon says they have pulled all U.S. Air Force bombers from a base that was used to strike Iran. And Vice President J.D. Vance says they're playing it safe, citing concerns over a possible Iranian-backed terror plot against that base. Five British men were arrested near the base last week on suspicion of terrorism. And days later, a dual British-Iranian citizen was also arrested. All six have since been released on bail, while Iran continues to deny any involvement. Here's a little more on what Vice President is saying.
4: So what you saw there is the Secretary of War out of an abundance of caution trying to protect our guys. We do feel with some confidence that the Iranians are, you know, they're trying to do what the Iranian state has done for 49 years, which is engage in acts of terrorism against the United States and against a lot of other people as well. So we are being extremely cautious, and that's all I'd say about that.
1: NBC's Courtney Kuby has more on what else we're learning. Courtney?
5: President Trump confirming the U.S. pulled all of its bombers out of a military base in England in response to what he called were some threats. Now, when asked by reporters who made those threats, he replied they would be linked to Iran. But he would not go any further than that. But we are learning late today from two U.S. officials that, in fact, all of the U.S. Air Force bombers were moved in part because of reports of a threat of a possible Iranian drone attack against the base and against those aircraft specifically. About a dozen U.S. B-1 bombers were moved out over the weekend, and the process was rushed, according to two Pentagon officials who we spoke with. Now, all this comes after British authorities arrested six people in connection with a potential terror plot to target that same British airbase, RAF Fairford. Now, they've all been released on bail. Iran has continued to deny any involvement in that terror plot. Now, meanwhile, questions continue to mount over whether President Trump will launch any strikes against Iran. President Trump continues to say that Iran could suffer from annihilation in the coming weeks, but it's not really clear whether he will actually carry out any of those threats.
1: Courtney, thank you. Meanwhile, President Trump is in Nebraska right now as he continues his campaign blitz ahead of Election Day, hitting a whopping 17 states in about 30 days. Tonight, he is vouching for Senator Pete Ricketts in a race that's surprisingly competitive. Vice President J.D. Vance is all the way up to Alaska in support of Senator Dan Sullivan. And here's some of what the president said earlier today about affordability.
6: All your prices have been tumbling down. In fact, oil is less than it was under Biden. I was riding in Iowa. I made a speech there, and I passed the gas station, $1.95 a gallon. I passed another station, $1.85 a gallon. We'll have it lower than that in a very short period of time. You might say, please, please, sir, it's going down too fast.
1: Let's go out to NBC's correspondent Yamiche Alcindor, who is in Nebraska tonight. Yamiche, great to see you. Nebraska is a reliably red state. Is the Senate seat up there really up for grabs?
7: It's a good question, Gotti. The president is coming to Nebraska because the Senate seat is closer than expected. The incumbent Republican, Pete Ricketts, who was also Nebraska's governor, he is facing an independent, Dan Osborne, who he has nicknamed Democrat Dan, even though he's not a Democrat. But he is concerned enough that the president of the United States is here. And the president is telling voters tonight and in other states that they should pretend that he is on the ballot. So the idea here is to really mobilize a lot of Republican voters who may be less motivated to go to the polls because it's a midterm election rather than a presidential election where the president is on the ballot. That being said, the economy is top of mind. The president started his remarks by defending the war in Iran. And also, at some point during the speech, a few minutes into the speech, he actually signed an executive action on diesel prices here, saying that there's going to be more tax-free diesel allowed by some of the farmers in Nebraska. Got big applause by the crowd. Here's the president trying to show that he's trying to bring down gas prices and oil prices while also understanding and owning up to the fact that his war is part of the reason why prices have spiked up.
1: Interesting. And Trump also announced he's going to be sending out some checks to over 20 million seniors on Medicare. Is that really happening? I mean, we've heard a promise like that from him in the past, right?
7: That's right. The president has been making a lot of financial promises because people are so concerned about the cost of living. But what I found in talking to voters here is that people really aren't moved by this idea. They're very skeptical that it could happen, especially when it comes to the president promising $5,000 to every American if Republicans keep control of Congress. Take a listen to what some of the voters here who are Trump supporters told me.
8: I am not bought off by money. I vote for what a person stands for.
9: I don't think he can do it. I don't think he has the power to.
10: Honestly, I don't want to count on that. I don't think it'll happen just because there's too big of a mix of rhinos in with Republicans right now. So I don't think they'll vote for it.
7: Another supporter told me that he thinks President Trump is just talking and sort of talks a lot and that this is one of the things that the president is just adding to his agenda. That being said, the president did repeat that promise just a few minutes ago here in Nebraska. It did get big applause, though, as we just played. People are still very skeptical of it, Gotti.
1: Interesting. And last week, I mean, we saw a lot of pushback over those ads that the White House said were PSA, public service announcements. They looked a lot like campaign ads. And then he was talking about it again, right? What's he saying today?
7: Well, it's very interesting. What we're seeing here is a rare, rare reversal for President Trump. He had been defending using taxpayer dollars on these political ads that were nearly identical to campaign ads that he had run in the past, saying that it was right to use taxpayer money. But then we saw some Republicans, including Senate Majority Leader John Thune, come out and say that he liked the messages, but that they should not be using taxpayer dollars. And now tonight, the president in a post says that he's reversing course and going to be using his own money or money from MAGA Inc. I want to read to you the statement the president put up. It says, the radical left is upset with the fact that I am taking ads, which I consider to be a positive promotion of our great USA and paying for them with USA money. I've decided to do the patriotic ads, among others, and pay for them myself and with money I raised from MAGA Incorporated. And again, I have to stress the president there is blaming Democrats for criticism of these ads and the way that they were paid for. But it was actually Republicans and Democrats, bipartisan criticism here. And also we should note that some of this money was coming from the Department of Homeland Security and Customs and Border Enforcement. So that also made it a difficult sell to a lot of Republicans. So the president reversing course in a way we rarely, rarely see the president do, Gotti.
1: Yamiche Alcindor with quite the soundtrack of applause behind you. Yamiche, great to see you. Thank you. And don't go anywhere. Coming up next, an emotional day in court as the family of the former American Idol contestant speaks before his sentencing over the killing of his wife. Plus, bad behavior inside a Waymo could lead you straight to the cops. Safety tactic or breach of privacy? More on that later this hour. Also, if you see this QR code, just pull out your phone. You can scan it. It should take a second. Pop up there. Then it'll take you to a chat. You can talk to us live. Let us know your thoughts. That'll take you behind the scenes on YouTube, TikTok, or Twitch.

0: Hey, welcome back. Here are some of the other headlines we are watching tonight. A Nobu restaurant chef was killed in a crash on the Pacific Coast Highway in California over the weekend. He was sleeping in a parked car near the restaurant when a 16-year-old crashed into him and two other cars. You see it right there. It's unclear if he's going to face charges. And Krista Pike, the woman who survived two lethal injections in Tennessee, is still on a ventilator. Her lawyer says it's unclear if Pike will regain consciousness, but he urged the state to take the death penalty off the table. Meanwhile, a major bus crash in Florida killed two people, including a high school student on board. The sheriff's office says a white Chevy Malibu crashed into the bus, which then lost control, which then hit a Jeep, flipped over. The driver of the Jeep was killed along with a 10th grader on the bus, and nearly two dozen kids were rushed to the hospital. And the U.S. Coast Guard says they've suspended their search off the coast of Nantucket for six people who went missing. The six people were flying from Bermuda to Boston when their plane lost contact. Over 66 hours of searching, and the Coast Guard could not find those passengers. And the former Speaker of the House, Dennis Hastert, has died. He spent more than a year in prison after leaving Congress for scheming to cover up sexual abuse allegations. The coroner says he passed away from natural causes. He was 84 years old. Meanwhile, the former American Idol contestant, just convicted of murder, was sentenced to life in prison for killing his wife while he was having an affair. Caleb Flynn, crying in court today, apologizing to his family, and NBC's Shaquille Brewster has more on what went down.
1: Tonight, former American Idol contestant Caleb Flynn sobbing in court.
2: Your actions, Mr. Flynn, were abhorrent.
1: An Ohio judge handing down the maximum sentence, life in prison without parole, for murdering his wife Ashley in February while he was having an affair, then staging a home invasion to mislead investigators.
3: Dear Caleb, this is your daughter, Alyssa.
1: Flynn breaking down as Ashley's family read the victim impact statements written by his 10 and 12-year-old daughters.
4: How could you do such a thing? I looked up to you. I loved you with all my heart.
3: The least you could do is tell everyone you did it.
1: But in his most extensive public remarks since his February arrest,
5: I take complete accountability and responsibility for my words and my decisions. And again, I'm so sorry.
1: The former music pastor still maintaining his innocence.
5: I am not lying. When I say I did not kill my wife.
1: Last week, a jury spent just over 2 hours deliberating, convicting Flynn of aggravated murder and eight other counts. Tonight, Caleb Flynn leaving the courtroom in an orange jumpsuit and handcuffs. The family of the wife he murdered turning their backs with one final message from his daughter.
3: And by the way, I don't plan on coming to see you.
1: Shaquille Brewster, NBC News.
0: Shaq Brewster, thank you. And a video showing a college student's violent encounter with police is going viral, and she's now facing charges for her role in that clash. NBC's Andres Gutierrez has more.
6: Video shows the moment an officer shoves 21-year-old Erin Bonner after police say she interfered during a tense scene outside a bar in Tempe, Arizona this July. The now viral video, some of which were blurred by police, showing Bonner and an officer appearing to struggle after she's taken to the ground. Moments later, the officer strikes her.
7: Instead of de-escalating the situation, he escalated it by pushing her to the ground, jumping on top of her, and punching her in the face.
8: All right, take a seat.
6: Officers initially booked Bonner on felony aggravated assault and resisting arrest charges, but the Maricopa County Attorney's Office declined to prosecute, saying there was, quote, no reasonable likelihood of conviction. Now, more than 2 months later, the City of Tempe Prosecutor's Office has charged Bonner with two misdemeanors.
9: What's going to be critical here is what the officer reasonably perceived as a threat to him or his fellow officers to justify that level of force.
6: The Tempe Police Department says it's investigating the incident. The police union says Bonner ignored commands to get back, then hit and scratched the officer as he tried to restrain her. In Bonner's mugshot right after the altercation, she appears to have one black eye. Her attorney says these photos show two black eyes that were taken 2 days later, pointing to delayed bruising. Andres Gutierrez, NBC News.
0: Andres, thank you. And coming up, a new Netflix documentary dives into the story of a convicted murderer known as the Widower, who had six wives and four died under mysterious circumstances. More on that coming up.

0: Hey, welcome back. In less than 1 month, we're going to see those midterm elections, and NBC News is out with new polling about how one key demographic is feeling ahead of the big day. Let's go over to NBC's Steve Kornacki to break down the Latino vote. Steve, how's it looking?
1: Major reason Donald Trump was able to come back to the White House in 2024, historically strong support for him for a Republican with Hispanic voters. He basically battled Kamala Harris to a tie with that group. That was an unheard of level of support for a Republican candidate nationally. 2 years later, getting close to the midterm election, how do Hispanic voters feel about the president now? Well, you see our brand new poll here, an NBC Telemundo poll, specifically looking at Hispanic voters. The president's approval rating, barely 1 in 4 Hispanic voters say they approve of the job Trump is doing in his second term. Also, there's been an increase in just negative feelings about the president. You can see back during the campaign in 2024, positive, negative. He wasn't doing that great personally with Hispanic voters, but look at that negative number. It has surged. Now, 2 out of 3 Hispanic voters say they have a negative personal view, negative personal feelings towards the president. Interestingly here, we see, as with voters overall, there's age divide, there's a gender divide. The president does best, when you're talking about Hispanic voters, he does best with men, older men. You can see basically the same positive negative score as you get lower down here. These are younger men. That negative score surges. The positive number falls off a cliff. We see the same thing with young women, too. Take a look here at specific issues here. Asking Hispanic voters who would do a better job addressing the concerns of the Hispanic community, almost a 30-point Democratic advantage. Democrats had a big advantage on that when we surveyed it in 2024 as well. Where Democrats didn't have an advantage in 2024 but do now, it's right here on the economy. Look at that, a 21-point advantage for Democrats. Which party, we ask voters, Hispanic voters, would you prefer on the economy? Overwhelmingly, it's Democrats. When we polled this in 2024, Trump did better than Harris on the economy and on inflation. That's changed in a big way. The president was also doing much better with Hispanic voters on immigration and border security in 2024. Although noticeably, again, he actually does, the damage isn't as bad for him with Hispanic voters on immigration and border as it is on the economy. And when you ask what's the most important issue to you, the economy and inflation, some version of that, much more likely Hispanic voters are going to cite that than immigration or border security. So what does this all add up to? The generic ballot here, asking folks, which party would you like to see control Congress? The Democrats now have, this is what you're seeing here among Hispanics, a 24-point advantage. And that is a big shift. When we polled this in the fall of 2024, it was 12 points. So it's basically double what we were seeing at this time 2 years ago. What that could translate into, there's a number of congressional districts around the country where Trump had surge support from Hispanic voters, where if that surge support recedes in a big way, those Republican House seats could come into play and Republicans could lose them. Although noticeably, too, we want to point out historically here, this 35-59, historically speaking, this is not as bad as it's been for Republicans. Look, in Trump's first term among Hispanic voters, this is what we were seeing on the generic ballot. So this was sort of the low water mark here for Republicans with the Hispanic vote. This is sort of the high water mark. We're somewhere in between right now. So it does raise the question, is Trump sort of at a low ebb right here? But is there a longer term trend, a longer term story here of the Hispanic vote getting less Democratic and becoming more politically competitive? That's something to be decided after the 2026 midterm.
0: Steve Kornacki, thank you. And turning now to the new true crime documentary, The Widower, Till Death Do Us Part. It is the number one doc on Netflix, produced in part by NBC News Studios, and features Dateline's Dan Slepian. It's a story that centers around a Las Vegas man and his 6 wives. But get this, 4 of those wives ended up dead. And the common thread, insurance paid out every single time. Take a look.
2: In my 30 years as a journalist, the case of Thomas Randolph stands out as the most bizarre, insane, surprising story that I have ever done. Sharon Randolph had died, and the intruder had been shot dead.
3: And that's when I just pushed him. Boom, boom, boom, boom.
4: Right out of the gate, there were a few things that weren't adding up. We needed to dig further.
2: Randolph had 6 wives. 4 of them were dead.
0: And joining us now is senior investigative producer Dan Slepian, who's been following this case for almost 2 decades. Dan, take us back to the beginning here. How did you get involved?
5: Hi, Gotti. How are you? I got involved originally because a long time ago, in 2002, I was embedded with the Las Vegas Homicide Unit, and I had done a five-hour series called Vegas Homicide, where I was following detectives as they investigated murders. I had moved on from that, and a few years later, I got a phone call. I still had sources there and people I had worked with, and I got a phone call the day after Sharon Randolph was killed on May 9th, 2008, from a detective I knew who said, you might want to pay attention to this one. And so I never knew the detective, the lead detective, Dino Kelly. I met him that week, and then I just started following it right away from the beginning.
0: Huh. And you've talked to this guy. You've talked to Thomas Randolph several times over the years, right? What's he like face to face?
5: Well, Thomas Randolph is one of those people who immediately makes you realize that the ordinary rules of human behavior don't apply to him. He says the most outrageous things in one sentence. It could be something that's, he has a charm, a certain kind of charisma and charm. So it could be charming at the same time. It could be menacing, with that charm almost being a camouflage for his menace. You know, what's so unique about this is that over time, and what makes this so unsettling, is that Thomas Randolph wasn't just living with suspicion around him for decades. He seemed energized by it. And my camera was like oxygen for him. And he understood the power of attention. He always wanted to be the author of his own story. He always wanted to be the narrator, the writer, the casting director, and he wanted to write the ending. And I think he saw me potentially as a means of doing that. And so I just stood around long enough to document what happened. And the camera doesn't lie. And the camera became the record of this case.
0: Yeah. Man, it's so unnerving. What are the families of the victims saying?
5: You know, that's what it's all about. And that's really, in many ways, what kept me going for 15 years following this. Thomas Randolph's sixth wife, her name was Sharon. Her daughter, Colleen, was 7 months pregnant when I met her, 4 weeks after her mother was killed, murdered, in May of 2008. By the time he went to trial for the second time, that child, who was 7 months in utero, was nearly 16 years old. She was about 15 years old. So I watched her baby grow up, and I watched what the lack of justice and the lack of accountability did to her on the inside. For a lot of people, this is a murder case or a true crime. For Colleen Beyer, it's her mother, and that's what this is all about.
0: Yeah, it's so weird to hear the phrase sixth wife there. Dan Slepian, incredible reporting, and we can't wait to watch. Thank you.
5: Thanks, Scotty.
0: And coming up, whistleblowers from some of the top tech companies testifying to a New York City Council today to talk AI safety, what they reveal about working on the forefront of developing that tech. Next.

0: Hey, welcome back. In New York today, AI heading to city council with one safety researcher saying we are racing to build our own adversary. Now, reps from Anthropic, OpenAI, Google, and Meta all testifying under oath about their AI development, but doing so only after the council threatened to subpoena them. Elon Musk's SpaceX AI was the only company called to testify that didn't show up even after issued a subpoena. And the city council says it plans to pursue the matter in court. Meanwhile, whistleblowers and safety researchers also testified about what they've seen at their former workplaces. And when asked about how the U.S. can keep developing AI to compete with China, this is what they had to say.
1: The best way to slow down Chinese progress towards doing this extremely dangerous thing of recursive self-improvement is to just slow down the U.S. companies right now.
2: We are racing to build and grow our own adversary here at home, which is misaligned AI. Misaligned AI is everyone's adversary, including our own, and one day maybe more powerful than China.
0: And here's NBC New York's Andrew Siff with more.
3: Former Anthropic researcher Jacob Coxon told a packed city council chambers today that an AI-triggered catastrophe is a frighteningly real possibility.
4: On the current path, I think it is more likely than not that humanity loses control to these AIs, and it could end in human extinction.
3: That alarming forecast and others like it has sparked some possible new laws in the city, including a proposed kill switch, which would guarantee human oversight of every AI company, whistleblower rewards with a special fund for those who come forward to report AI wrongdoing, and a new requirement: AI safety issues must be reported to the city cyber command within 24 hours.
5: Is your goal that other cities and maybe the country replicate what New York is doing?
6: Well, certainly we think that the bills that we put forward could serve as a model for other jurisdictions. The federal government is not acting.
3: But Council Speaker Julie Menin grew frustrated at the hearing when none of the AI executives she questioned virtually, from OpenAI, Anthropic, Meta, and Google, answered directly about risk.
6: As you all four are under oath, we want to hear how each of you quantify the risk imposed by AI in the worst-case catastrophic scenario.
7: I don't know. I also don't think it matters whether it's 1% or 10% or a 20% chance that something catastrophic will go wrong. None of these levels is remotely acceptable.
6: To say you don't know and it doesn't matter is flippant at best.
3: The topic has, of course, made its way to Washington, where in recent days the president convened an AI summit asking tech executives to self-regulate. Mayor Mamdani today saying the urgency has reached a new level.
8: It does demand a level of response that goes beyond just the political topic of the day.
9: Now, there was one prominent tech company that did not show up at New York City Hall for this hearing, and that's Elon Musk's SpaceX AI unit. City Council Speaker Julie Menin told me that she had issued a subpoena. They didn't show up, and now she's going to court to try and compel SpaceX to show up at a future hearing. That's the latest here at New York City Hall. Sending it back to you, Gotti.
0: Andrew, thank you. And still to come, Waymo's taking RoboCop to another level, not just transporting people around, but delivering those who break some rules straight to the cops. We're going to get into that coming up next. But first, you got to see this. It is that time of year when the skies over Albuquerque, New Mexico, fill with hundreds of hot air balloons. That is the 54th International Balloon Fiesta. It is underway with more than 100 special-shaped balloons taking flight by pilots from all over the world. 13 new balloons are making their debut this year. If it's not on your bucket list, put it on there. It is so magical to see. The fiesta ends October 11th. We'll be right back.

0: And finally tonight, here's a story for you. Two teens get into a self-driving car. They end up getting arrested for having a gun. Or another one, LAPD gets a video of a hit and run, not from a bystander, but from a nearby car. And a third, two other teens get reported to the police for underage drinking in the backseat. What do they all have in common? Well, the snitch is not a person. It's a Waymo. That's right. Always recording, sometimes reporting. Let's bring in Bloomberg tech reporter Natalie Leung. Natalie, is this voluntary by Waymo here, or are these responses to cops asking for information?
1: Yes, so Waymo cars, actually, when you sign up for the service, you agree to their terms of service, their privacy policy, which includes, you know, video recording. And for teens in particular, teen rides are always sort of recorded in terms of video and audio. And so Waymo says they have the right to sort of report any sort of illegal activity in violation of their terms of services to the relevant authorities.
0: Interesting. What else is in those terms of service?
1: Yeah, so basically it's really broad and sort of hidden away, you know, if you're not looking carefully. For teens specifically, you know, you're agreeing to being recorded video and audio. And whereas for adult rides, it's not that specific. You know, they say the video is recorded, but audio is only recorded when you are talking to their remote operators in a call center or when you're interacting with their AI chatbot in the car, Gemini. And so they will ask you for consent, like especially in states where there are, you know, two-party consent required. They will tell you that, you know, the rider support call is recorded.
0: Interesting. It's all happening also as we see this huge conversation around flock cameras. There's controversy there. Has there been a lot of backlash to what we're seeing with Waymo here?
1: Yeah, so privacy advocates are saying, you know, these are basically video surveillance networks that are roaming around us and not necessarily getting our consent when we are, you know, around the block, you know, walking on the streets. And so, you know, there needs to be sort of more awareness in terms of like what Waymo is collecting here.
0: Yeah, it's so interesting because, again, you know, user agreements, you're supposed to read those. A lot of us skip over them, but that's for getting in the car. You're talking about video that's collected of people that are out in public, right?
1: Yes, and so there's both. There's been precedent where police is investigating, let's say, a murder case, and they know that Waymo cars are sort of roaming around the streets externally and might have information about that case they're solving, and they can sort of issue warrants, and they have been approved by court before. So externally and internally, there are sort of cameras that that is recording.
0: Fascinating. Natalie Leung, thank you so much for joining us. That's going to do it for us tonight. I'm Gotti Schwartz. We'll see you here tomorrow. But until then, stay tuned to NBC News Now.
2: Tonight, tensions boiling over on Cornell's campus. Outraged students protesting across campus. Thousands marching on the Ivy League school over the handling of rape allegations. Plus, the glass door shattered and graffiti sprayed across the building. And the encounter caught on camera. A woman confronting one of the fraternity members accused of assault as NBC News learns more about the punishments handed down to those allegedly involved. Horrifying school bus crash in Florida. 10th grader killed. Video of the mangled bus flipped onto its roof, a Jeep on fire, dozens of kids on board injured. What set off that crash? Plague outbreak fears. The mystery death at a Russian medical lab that studied the deadly disease. Officials in the town now in hazmat suits. How U.S. officials are tracking it. New details about the Fly Dubai attacker, his alleged plot to fly the plane into Tel Aviv's airport, how he used an emergency axe to attack the other pilot who fought for his life. Body cam video showing an officer throwing a college student to the ground after police say she tried to stop an arrest. Why both sides say this viral video doesn't show the whole story. Olivia Dean accused of copying Bill Withers' hit Just the Two of Us in a new song. We'll break down the lawsuit and play both tracks so you can decide for yourself. Plus, the daring rescue mission for a lost hunter the moment he was found thousands of feet down a steep ravine and hoisted back to safety. And Steve Kornacki in the house, ready to break down the new NBC News poll. The key demographic shifting away from President Trump and the Republican Party just weeks from the midterms. Top story starts right now. And good evening. As we come on the air, anger reaching a fever pitch at Cornell University as the rape allegations draw national attention and cast a shadow over the Ivy League campus. Right now, thousands of students were protesting and demanding action in the wake of those sexual assault accusations involving seven fraternity members. Some arguing the school protected its own reputation over student safety when the allegations first surfaced back in 2024. New images from overnight show a building on campus vandalized. You can see the glass there shattered in graffiti writings condemning the university. That outrage spilling into the hallways. New video of one of the men at the center of the scandal confronted by a fellow student.
3: I'm just disgusted by you. I just wanted to, like, let you know personally. I'm ashamed to be on the same campus as you.
2: His lawyer telling NBC News his client is being condemned before the evidence has been fully heard. It comes as we learn new details about the punishments that were handed down. Two of the men involved were expelled, another two suspended. One man graduated and was barred from campus, and two others received lighter punishments, which included writing an essay. Now the criminal investigation is in the hands of a special prosecutor, Letitia James, who will re-examine the case involving Jane Doe and will ultimately decide whether or not to bring charges. Maggie Vespa begins our coverage from Cornell's campus.
4: Tonight, outrage on Cornell's campus as students protest the university's handling of 2024 sexual assault allegations. We are talking easily 1,000 students here on Cornell's campus. The anger here is palpable.
5: There's no way that students on Cornell campus can continue to trust them to protect us when they keep failing to do so.
4: Overnight, this university building vandalized, a glass door broken, and graffiti splashed across the front, reading, "At Cornell, rapists are protected and protesters are expelled."
3: Are you not, like, embarrassed to be here?
4: It comes as new video shows a woman confronting Jillio Lopes on campus, one of the seven Chi Phi fraternity members accused of sexual assault by Jane Doe, who is now suing the university.
6: I'm not going to talk about all this right now. You don't even know this.
3: Yeah, and you never will, because you're a disgusting person.
4: In the civil suit, Jane Doe accuses Lopes of having sex with her without her consent. Lopes, through his attorney, maintaining it was consensual. And tonight, Jane Doe's attorney telling us she's receiving death threats on Instagram, including this one saying one more dead leftist white expletive wouldn't hurt the world. NBC News also learning more about the punishments Cornell handed down to the seven men, some of whom were accused of rape, some of lesser offenses. A source who's seen the written decision telling NBC News two of the accused men were expelled, two more suspended. One, who had already graduated, was barred from campus for 3 years, with the last two given lighter punishments, including studying sexual harassment and writing reflection papers. Lopes' attorney now challenging the special prosecutor investigating the case, New York Attorney General Letitia James, who had posted on social media before she was appointed, "What this young woman has been forced to endure is horrific and unacceptable."
7: I will not comment on a Facebook post.
8: You are calling now on the attorney general to step aside from her role as special prosecutor in this case.
9: Absolutely. The concern is not political. The concern is about the integrity of the process.
2: All right, Maggie Vespa joins us tonight live. Maggie, what are protesters, and you were there in the middle of the protest, demanding?
8: Right. Tom, they have a slew of demands. I mean, some of them told us they want the university to expel and or revoke the degrees of the seven accused Chi Phi members. Multiple people in the crowd told us they want Greek houses on campus abolished. Some said they want university administrators to resign. I mean, the biggest through line that we heard from everybody there is they just want to feel safer on campus. And as we unpack what happened in 2024, how campus police handled the investigation, how the DA handled the investigation, they say they just don't feel secure here at Cornell anymore, Tom.
2: All right, Maggie Vespa, we're going to turn now to another major headline, a horrific school bus crash in Florida. Two people killed, including a high school student, after the collision left the bus flipped completely upside down. More than 30 kids were on board. Our Aaron Gilchrist is there.
10: Horrifying scenes on a Florida road. A school bus flipped on its top. A Jeep it collided with on fire right next to it.
11: A vehicle versus a school bus. School bus has flipped over at this time.
10: This bus overturned on this two-lane road in Winter Haven before sunrise this morning. An oncoming sedan crossed the center line and struck a rear tire of the bus, sending it into a tailspin, according to authorities.
12: What we see on the video is clearly this white car, for unknown reasons, drifted over the center line.
10: The sheriff says the bus then hit a Jeep head on before it flipped and landed upside down in this ditch. Video shows the Jeep on fire as people stand on the side of the road. On that bus, the driver, her 9-year-old daughter, and 37 high school students headed to school.
13: It was really hard for them to, you know, be there and watch their friends like that.
10: The crash killing a high school sophomore and an occupant from the Jeep.
12: It was a terrible, tragic morning. We had a beautiful 10th grade girl lose her life.
10: The victims were rushed to several hospitals. The school district today decided to continue with classes and is asking for prayers as the school community deals with this sudden tragic loss.
2: Aaron, those images are just so sad to see. Aaron Gilchrist, who joins us now from outside the hospital in Lakeland, Florida. Aaron, one person is still in critical condition where you are.
14: Right, Tom, and we know that one person was brought here to the Lakeland Regional Hospital. The authorities who are investigating this crash have made the point that it is astonishing that there weren't more people who were critically injured or killed in this crash when you think about the fact that there were more than 40 people across those four vehicles involved in this accident early this morning. We understand that most of the other people who were injured have been treated and released from several hospitals around this region. We also understand from investigators that the person who initially hit that school bus early this morning is cooperating with the investigation. We believe that person was injured as well. And at this point, our understanding, Tom, is that that person has not been charged with any crime so far. The investigation, of course, continues. Tom?
2: Yes.

0: following an alarming story out of Russia tonight. A woman who worked at a lab there that studied the plague died under mysterious circumstances. 200 people are now under medical observation, and tonight the U.S. says it's closely monitoring the situation. Ann Thompson reports.
1: Tonight, workers in hazmat suits in the town where the lab employee died. Russian officials say the cause of death for the 28-year-old woman last week was pneumonia of unknown origin. She worked at the Anti-Plague Institute of Siberia, which deals with the deadly bacteria. The U.S. State Department now saying they're aware of reports of a fatal case of suspected pneumonic plague in the area. Secretary of State Marco Rubio speaking earlier.
2: I don't think it's cause for alarm, but it is cause for focus and a cause to just keep an eye on it, and we're doing that.
1: At least one hospital is under quarantine and nearly 200 people under medical observation, according to Russian officials. The lack of reliable information tonight concerns some medical experts, including Dr. Ashish Jha.
3: What kind of information are you looking for?
4: Well, we know Russia's had a longstanding biological weapons program. We know that they've been expanding that program. I am first and foremost interested in, was this lab part of that bioweapons program?
1: Pneumonic plague is caused by the same bacteria as bubonic plague. It's spread by respiratory droplets in the air from coughing or sneezing. You can develop symptoms as soon as 24 hours.
5: So how contagious is it? Well, because it's a bacteria, infectious disease experts say it's not nearly as contagious as COVID or the flu or measles. Those are all viruses. This bacteria does not spread easily. And because of that, tonight, there is no fear of a global pandemic. Tom?
0: And thank you. I want to bring in Dr. Amish Adalja, who specializes in infectious disease, bioterrorism, and emergency medicine at Johns Hopkins. He's been a guest on Top Story before. Doctor, thanks for joining us. Can you explain for our viewers what exactly the pneumonic plague is?
6: So the pneumonic plague is a form of plague where the plague bacillus, which is called Yersinia pestis, infects your lungs, and it causes a pneumonia. And it can be quite a severe pneumonia, and you can cough up those droplets and you can spread it to other individuals. Thankfully, we don't live in the 14th century. We live in the 21st century, where we have antibiotics that can promptly treat plague once it's recognized. And this isn't something that's unheard of. We have maybe a dozen or so plague cases that occur every year in the United States.
0: Okay, what do you think happened here, right? Because, I mean, we're getting the information out of Russia. You've seen people walk around in hazmat suits. You have a lab worker who's dead.
6: There's a huge lack of transparency here. What we know is that this is a lab worker who died. They say she didn't die from anything that she worked with. They're calling it a pneumonia of unknown origin, and they're not behaving as if it's plague, because plague isn't that contagious. Plague is something where there is sort of a standard operating procedure. If someone is exposed, you give them prophylactic antibiotics and they don't get sick. She died. So something went wrong. And the way that they're kind of putting in these anti-epidemic measures, is what they're calling them, where they're looking at all of these contacts and monitoring them and all these hazmat suits, that doesn't fit with plague. That makes me think that there's something else going on, and this is why the Russian government needs to be more transparent, because we do know that they have clandestine biological weapons production facilities and labs, and they did this for decades and decades and decades, and they had accidents like this. So this is really important to really bring, you know, the force of the world to get them to be transparent about what's happened there.
0: They are a country at war. This is sort of more terrifying than what we initially thought. And I know you're just sort of going off what you think and your expertise, and there's still a lot we don't know. Explain this to me. How would the person who works at the lab get infected with this? Is it like a vial breaking? I mean, how does this work?
6: That's the story that we heard, that this was a test tube that broke. But it might be that someone is working with a pathogen. They're trying to culture it. They're working with it on plates. Maybe they have a breach in their personal protective equipment, their masks. Maybe there's some kind of breach in the air filtration that occurs. There's lots of different ways that there can be a biosafety lapse. But the thing is, labs like this usually have massive amounts of procedures and layered ability to kind of protect their workers and anybody else from getting infected from the pathogens. That's part of a biosafety culture that these labs usually have. So the fact that that broke down is raising questions. But then they're saying whatever she was infected with, wasn't something she worked with. So that, again, gives you another question mark. So this is all just a lot of opacity.

0: from the Russian government.
1: Yeah.
0: And I think it doesn't serve anybody well because it leaves an information vacuum that's being filled with lots of different things. And this could be ended very quickly if they actually would say what they know, what they don't know, what they're trying to find out.
1: Very strange indeed. I do want to ask you, is there a fear here, right, that if the person traveled or if they gave it to somebody else and that person traveled, could this go global? Could it cross borders?
0: Well, I don't know that we have enough information to even say what it is or if it's communicable from person to person. It's interesting that they're monitoring all of these contacts, but anytime there's a pathogen, one of the things we look for is it able to move from person to person efficiently? Then if something like that is what's at stake, if it is an efficient pathogen that moves from person to person, and it's doing it in a rapid manner, then yes, that raises the stakes. But at this point, we have no information at all, so it's all really just speculation.
1: Okay, Doctor, again, thanks for coming on Top Story to explain this. I have a feeling we may be talking more about this in the days ahead. Back here at home, the former American Idol contestant convicted of murdering his wife, weeping today in court, maintaining his innocence even as his sentence was handed down. His wife's family reading letters from her two young daughters asking, how could you do this? Here's Shaquille Brewster.
2: Tonight, former American Idol contestant Caleb Flynn sobbing in court.
3: Your actions, Mr. Flynn, were abhorrent.
2: An Ohio judge handing down the maximum sentence, life in prison without parole, for murdering his wife Ashley in February while he was having an affair, then staging a home invasion to mislead investigators.
4: Dear Caleb, this is your daughter, Alyssa.
2: Flynn breaking down as Ashley's family read the victim impact statements written by his 10 and 12-year-old daughters.
5: How could you do such a thing? I looked up to you. I loved you with all my heart.
4: The least you could do is tell everyone you did it.
2: But in his most extensive public remarks since his February arrest,
6: I take complete accountability and responsibility for my words and my decisions. And again, I'm so sorry.
2: The former music pastor still maintaining his innocence.
6: I am not lying when I say I did not kill my wife.
2: Last week, a jury spent just over 2 hours deliberating, convicting Flynn of aggravated murder and 8 other counts. Tonight, Caleb Flynn leaving the courtroom in an orange jumpsuit and handcuffs. The family of the wife he murdered turning their backs with one final message from his daughter.
4: And by the way, I don't plan on coming to see you.
7: And Tom, the judge did have the option to sentence Flynn to the possibility of getting parole after 20 or 25, even 30 years. You heard in some of her statements in court there calling his actions abhorrent that she decided not to give him that possibility. We do know that Flynn's attorneys even reiterated in some of the court documents that they do plan on appealing last week's verdict, but that will be a really long process. Tom.
1: All right, Jack, thank you. We have new reporting tonight on why the U.S. decided to pull all of its bombers out of a critical air base in the U.K. President Trump now saying it was in response to, quote, threats. NBC's Courtney Cuby covers the Pentagon for us. And Courtney, you have new reporting on what that threat could have been?
8: President Trump confirming the U.S. pulled all of its bombers out of a military base in England in response to what he called were some threats. Now, when asked by reporters who made those threats, he replied they would be linked to Iran. But he would not go any further than that. But we are learning late today from two U.S. officials that, in fact, all of the U.S. Air Force bombers were moved in part because of reports of a threat of a possible Iranian drone attack against the base and against those aircraft specifically. About a dozen U.S. B-1 bombers were moved out over the weekend, and the process was rushed, according to two Pentagon officials who we spoke with. Now, all this comes after British authorities arrested 6 people in connection with a potential terror plot to target that same British airbase, RAF Fairford. Now, they've all been released on bail. Iran has continued to deny any involvement in that terror plot. Now, meanwhile, questions continue to mount over whether President Trump will launch any strikes against Iran. Tom, President Trump continues to say that Iran could suffer from annihilation in the coming weeks, but it's not really clear whether he will actually carry out any of those threats. Tom?
1: Courtney Cuby for us. Courtney, thank you. We are turning now to chilling new details in that attack on board an Israel-bound fly Dubai flight. Tonight, we're learning for the first time what the co-pilot's real target may have been, and the hero pilot revealing how he fought for his life while being attacked with an axe. Here's Keir Simmons.
9: Tonight, disturbing new details of the terror attack foiled by heroic passengers and a brave flight captain. A Middle East official telling NBC News the co-pilot who tried to down a Fly Dubai flight full of Israeli passengers was planning a 9/11 style attack. The official says the co-pilot, identified by multiple sources as Hammam al-Hammami, has told investigators he wanted to evade Israel's defenses, then crash into the airport or another building in Tel Aviv. Captain Smit Mashar says the terror began when the co-pilot started stabbing him, speaking to Israel's prime minister from his hospital bed. Captain Machar says his colleague told him he was going to pray and step behind him. All of a sudden, he started to get hit with an axe.
10: My vision was almost like nothing.
9: He tried to open the door once, but the attacker closed it, and he somehow managed to twist the knob open again.
10: I gave everything that I had and just went for the door and opened the door.
9: People familiar with the matter telling the Wall Street Journal al-Hammami had been banned from flying in his home country, Oman, over his radical views. And an Israeli official tells NBC News he had posted on social media about killing Jews.
11: That person should not have been flying an airline.
9: Here in Israel, questions are swirling over how he was allowed to fly here, while multiple officials tell NBC News they do believe he planned the attack alone. Tom?
1: Keir, thank you. Now to the growing pressures on Republicans back here at home heading into the midterms. Tonight, Ken Paxton, the Republican candidate locked in a tight Senate race in Texas, appearing to aim criticism at the White House over campaign strategy. Ryan Noble says this one.
12: Tonight, with Republicans under pressure before the midterms, new campaign criticism apparently aimed at the White House from a Trump-endorsed Republican candidate in the key state of Texas. Politico, citing two people at the event, reporting Ken Paxton privately told donors last month his campaign is being run from D.C. instead of the Lone Star State. I don't control message or what we're doing, he said. His campaign telling Politico Paxton was referring to outside super PACs. And Paxton recently blasted the president's midterm convention.
13: When we did that convention, the trial for members.
12: Where the president went after his looks.
14: And I don't like the way Ken dresses. I don't really like the way he looks, but you know what I do like? He was the greatest attorney general in the history of Texas.
12: It comes as some Republicans criticize President Trump's message on the economy, the top issue in the midterms just weeks away.
15: Telling them not to believe their own lying checkbooks is not going to work.
12: Louisiana Senator John Kennedy says he thinks the midterms will be close. Well, tonight, mixed messages from President Trump on mail-in ballots.
16: Mail-in ballots are inherently corrupt.
12: Now urging Republicans to send them in, but still slamming them as corrupt, though they've not been linked to widespread fraud.
17: Vote by mail or vote in person. I'd rather have them vote in person, but they can vote by mail if they want.
12: And tonight, a growing challenge for Republicans. Latino voters, who were key to President Trump's 2024 victory. 74% in our poll saying they disapprove of his economic policies, including here in South Texas.
18: Two words, buyer's remorse.
12: But in Nebraska, some Latino voters backing Republicans. This voter's message to President Trump?
19: Keep doing what you're doing and don't let them stop you.
1: Ryan Nobles joins us now. Ryan, late today, the president reiterating that controversial promise to pay Americans $5,000 if Republicans win the House and Senate.
20: Yeah, that's right, Tom. The president posting a more than 2-minute video on his social media page tonight, once again telling voters that if Republicans win both the House and the Senate, that he plans to send a check to every single adult in America for $5,000. Now, what the president leaves out in this video is exactly how he's going to pay for it. He provides some vague notion about the amount of money being brought in by tariffs, talks about the country doing well economically overall, but doesn't specifically say where the money is coming from. He also leaves out the fact that any sort of expenditure like that would need some level of congressional approval. And even if Republicans win both the House and Senate, it's unlikely that they'll have a 60-vote ability to pass that in the Senate, which would require something along these lines to be passed. passed. Keep in mind, Tom, that this would cost more than $1.3 trillion to send every adult in America a $5,000 check. So even though the president is promising this and tying it to the election results, which has its own ethical questions tied to it, the reality of it actually happening seems very unlikely. Tom.
1: Ryan, thank you.
18: To break down the state of play a month out from the midterms, I want to bring in our good friend Steve Kornacki at the Big Board. Steve, let's dive a little deeper into that NBC News Telemundo poll. As we know, Latino voters are not a monolith, and spoiler alert, the president is down with pretty much every group out there. But talk to us about the gender gap when it comes to approval of the president.
21: Yeah, that's right. He's down more with some groups than with other groups. So take a look here. This is sort of the feelings question. You have a positive or negative view of Donald Trump here. Again, among Hispanic voters, the gender gap, as you say, look, he's 30 points underwater, really 31 points underwater with Hispanic men. With women, though, 51 points underwater. And I got to say, when it comes to this question, positive, negative view, even in 2024, when Donald Trump did very well with Hispanic voters, personally, he wasn't that popular with them. It's just that really the floor has kind of fallen out for him, especially with women voters. And you see this, too, when you talk about the congressional, the generic ballot here. Again, you see a gender gap here, which party you want to vote for to control Congress. The Democrats leading both with men and women. It's only a 16-point margin for the Democrats with men, though. With women, it's double that. It's more than 30 points.
18: So young men, sometimes a group that votes heavily for President Trump. What's the shift you're seeing with young Hispanic men?
21: Yeah, and that was a big part of that surge that Trump had in 2024. So again, talk about that positive, negative here. And look at this. This is the younger side here. This is men under 50, and this is men over 50. And look, over 50, Trump is basically even. You're almost as positive as negative. Go under 50, falls off a cliff. Look at that, 70% negative men under 50. And again, just looking back here 2 years ago to 2024, as I say, he wasn't that popular 2 years ago with either group. But again, look at that young men number 2 years ago. It was 35-47, now 24-70.
18: Yeah, and then, Steve, this weekend, a top Republican super PAC pulled money out of the Senate battle in North Carolina. And new polling showed hope for Democrats in five other Senate races. What are you seeing with all the polls right now?
21: Well, take a look. New York Times, Siena polls. They put a bunch of them out. We can put them up on one screen for you here. Yeah, five key battleground states. Now, what's interesting, you see Alaska, Texas, Ohio. To varying degrees, you're seeing the Democrats lead, at least in this New York Times, Siena poll. The significance there, each one of those would be a flip. They're all currently held by Republicans. So if this were to happen, it's a huge if, but if this were to happen, just to tell you this, significance of it, that would be three Democratic flips. And then you just mentioned Democrats pulling out of North Carolina. That's also a Republican-held seat. Excuse me, Republicans pulling out. Yeah. Republican-held seat. That would be a flip, too. So if you had Carolina in those three, that would be four flips. The Democrats need four flips if they're going to get control of the Senate.
18: Going to be tight. It's going to be a very long and maybe exciting night on midterms. All right, Steve Kornacki, we're a month away. We thank you for that.
21: Got it.
1: Okay, we're back in a moment. New details about the California woman arrested at LAX. Did you hear about this? She's accused of being a spy for China, what the FBI is revealing tonight. And an update on that failed execution in Tennessee. Jesse Kirsch has been watching this one. The latest on the woman's condition and why the state's prison's chief is now stepping down. And the miraculous catch overseas, a shop owner, look at this, grabbing a little boy at the last second after he fell from a balcony. We'll show you more of that video and tell you what happened. Stay with us.

0: We're back down with a striking arrest at LAX. A California woman taken into custody by the FBI, accused of spying for the Chinese government. Dana Griffin joins us live from LA tonight. Dana, what do we know about this arrest and why was this woman detained?
1: Yeah, so Tom, according to video posted by the federal prosecutor here in California, it shows 34-year-old realtor Wan Ying Zheng, a.k.a. Heather, she's being escorted in handcuffs, and police say she was just moments away from boarding a flight from LAX to China. According to the affidavit, police say, or federal prosecutors say, that Zheng and another individual traveled to Seattle last year at the direction of officials from the People's Republic of China, sending photos, videos, and license plate information of the Taiwanese president's son and his family, who were all U.S. residents. Security cameras capturing the pair waiting outside the family's home in a rented SUV. And when they returned, the pair quickly sat up and they held their phones out as if they were taking photos and videos of the family. That's according to prosecutors. And another image shows Zheng actually ducking down in that SUV to avoid being seen, the complaint says. Even FBI Director Kash Patel tweeting out that foreign adversaries take note, America is not your playground. Tom.
0: And then, Dana, what is Taiwan saying?
1: So Taiwan is condemning the conduct. They go on to say that this is a typical case of transnational repression. And we're also hearing from Beijing. They are dismissing these allegations, saying that it's hype meant to vilify and smear China. Now, the affidavit also goes on to say that the information collected by this alleged spy could give leverage over Taiwan's president during a potential conflict. As we all know, China considers the self-governing country its own territory. Now, Zheng is expected to appear before a federal judge. We are waiting to hear back from our producer in court. If convicted, she faces up to 10 years in prison.
0: Wow.
1: Tom?
0: Okay. Dana, we thank you for that. Still to come tonight here on Top Story, we have a lot going on. The violent police encounter. An officer seen hitting a college student and shoving her to the ground while she's now facing charges. Plus, the nighttime rescue. Crews saving a man who got lost and hurt during a hunting trip. How they got him out alive. But first, Top Story's top moment in the tight competition taking place in the heart of Philadelphia. We're talking about the city's first parallel parking championship. Hundreds of backseat drivers lining the streets, revving up the 15 competitors, all hoping to maneuver into the top spot. One contest allowing drivers just 18 inches of clearance without a backup camera. And whoever had the fewest moves reigned champion. Take a look.
2: Keep going, keep going. One shot! Woo!
0: One shot Mar holding up a piece of the curb, taking home the grand prize of $76, the cost of parking, of a parking fine in Philly. I think I could do that. I'm a good parallel parker. That didn't seem that tough, but I wasn't in the competition. All right, stay with us. We're back.

0: All right, we're back now with new details on that botched execution in Tennessee. Death row inmate Krista Pike, still alive days after two failed lethal injections. And now the embattled prison chief overseeing that execution is stepping down amid concerns over how this was all handled. Jesse Kirsch is following this one for us. Jesse, what do we know about Pike's condition at this hour?
1: Tom, the latest information we had from her team, and I checked in with them again earlier today, was that she remained unconscious in the hospital, was being helped by a ventilator, and was being guarded around the clock. And this speaks to the predicament, not just for her medical future, but for her legal team trying to figure out what comes next. Her lawyer, who I spoke with over the weekend, told me that some of those decisions are going to be based on how she is if and when she wakes up from her current unconscious state. Here's part of my conversation with her attorney.
2: And she was sincerely ready to go. I can't imagine what it's going to be like when she comes out of this and realizes what happened and what results may be permanent, you know, if there's any permanent damage.
1: So there is at least one appeal that her team had before an appeals court, a federal appeals court, before the attempted execution. And after this failed attempt, Tom, her team reiterated to the court that they expected that appeal to be considered valid and ongoing.
0: And then, Jesse, while we have you here, the Tennessee prison commissioner is resigning. I think this happened over the weekend. What did he say about stepping down?
1: Yes. Yeah, so this came as an announcement from the governor's office. They said that he offered his resignation and that he would be stepping down sometime this month. They didn't specify effective immediately what day it might come. But the reason that this man, Frank Strada, and you see him there on screen, is under scrutiny, of course, there's a lot of attention on the Tennessee Department of Correction and how they handled this incident. But Strada used to work in Arizona. He was a deputy there. He was not the top official, but he worked in the department in Arizona that handled executions there. And there were some issues during his tenure there. But despite those issues and him being involved in that organization, the governor in Tennessee still brought him to that state. And that came in the midst of Tennessee having its own issues back in 2022 into 2023. So there are questions about if this individual should have been brought here to begin with, and if what role he might have played in the series of events that have unfolded here. This is the second failed execution attempt in Tennessee this year. But now, Tom, we know he will not be a part of this organization or leading this organization in the months ahead. But again, exactly when he will no longer be in that role is unclear at this point.
0: All right, Jesse Kirsch for us. Jesse, thank you. And now to the viral video showing officers in Tempe throwing a college student to the ground. Her attorney speaking out tonight about the new charges that she's facing and a warning, some of the videos may be disturbing. Here's Andres Gutierrez.
3: Video shows the moment an officer shoves 21-year-old Erin Bonner after police say she interfered during a tense scene outside a bar in Tempe, Arizona this July. The now viral video, some of which were blurred by police, showing Bonner and an officer appearing to struggle after she's taken to the ground. Moments later, the officer strikes her.
4: Instead of de-escalating the situation, he escalated it by pushing her to the ground, jumping on top of her, and punching her in the face.
3: Take a seat. Officers initially booked Bonner on felony aggravated assault and resisting arrest charges, but the Maricopa County Attorney's Office declined to prosecute, saying there was, quote, no reasonable likelihood of conviction. Now, more than 2 months later, the city of Tempe prosecutor's office has charged Bonner with two misdemeanors.
5: What's going to be critical here is what the officer reasonably perceived as a threat to him or his fellow officers to justify that level of force.
3: The Tempe Police Department says it's investigating the incident. The police union says Bonner ignored commands to get back, then hit and scratched the officer as he tried to restrain her. In Bonner's mugshot right after the altercation, she appears to have one black eye. Her attorney says these photos show two black eyes that were taken 2 days later, pointing to delayed bruising. Bonner's attorney also accuses the officer of inappropriately touching her during the struggle. The police union says the officer never groped her. The police department declined our request for an interview, but said in a statement that the actions of everyone involved are under review. Bonner is expected to appear in court on November 4th. Tom?
0: All right, our thanks to Andres Gutierrez for that one. Now to top stories newsfeed. We start with new video out of Ukraine showing a fiery attack on a bridge in the capital of Kyiv. Watch as this Russian drone slams into the side of the bridge, setting off that huge explosion right in front of a group of cars. No official word on any injuries, but the local mayor says it's the second attack on that bridge in the past few days. In Egypt, the shop owner was in the right place at the right moment. Here's why. Saving this young boy that somehow fell from a second-story balcony. You see it here in the surveillance video. The child appearing to get caught on some clotheslines for a second before the man makes that life-saving catch. Local media there now hailing him as a hero. And back here at home, a hunter rescued in Georgia after getting lost and seriously hurt deep in the woods. Here you can see a helicopter crew lifting the man to safety. Search teams on the ground reached him first, but because he was trapped in a steep ravine during severe weather, they had to call in the chopper. Officials say he was in critical condition and is now at the hospital. Coming up here on Top Story, the new legal battle rocking the music world. Did pop star Olivia Dean rip off one of Bill Withers' biggest hits? We'll play the song side by side so you can be the judge and break it all down with an expert who you've probably seen on social media.

0: on the air with breaking news. We are live tonight from Juarez, Mexico,
1: reporting over the skies of Lahaina
0: here in Florida. The time to evacuate has come and gone. You were seeing people just running for their lives?
2: People running for their lives.
0: We've seen this almost unbelievable power struggle. What does this mean for Ukraine? It's the battle off the field that's inspired the world.
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4: Just the two of us. We can make it if we try. Just the two of us.
0: What a song and what a voice. That, of course, was the unforgettable Bill Withers with his Grammy-winning hit, Just the Two of Us. Now rising star Olivia Dean has been accused of copying that song in the closing track of her latest album. Take a listen for yourself. Here's Withers once again.
4: I see the crystal raindrops fall, and the beauty of it all is when the sun comes shining through.
0: And here's Olivia Dean's I've Seen It.
5: Heard it later.

0: The publisher of Withers' music catalog now suing Dean's music label and publishers, alleging the song contains substantial similarities which did not result from coincidence, independent creation, or reliance on common musical elements. We should note Olivia Dean and her co-writers. They're not named as defendants. We've reached out for comment but have not heard back. Joining us now to break this all down is Blake Robin. He's better known as Luxury. He's a music producer and co-host of the popular One Song podcast. He also has a great Instagram handle. You guys should all follow him. Blake, I'm a big fan of yours. I've lost so much time. Maybe I haven't lost time. Maybe I've been educated from your feed on Instagram. You guys do amazing work. I really enjoy what you do as somebody who's an audiophile. Thanks for coming on Top Story. You are a music expert. What is your take? Do these songs sound the same?
1: So I think there's some similarities that we all heard, especially in those first two bars in the Olivia Dean song. And if you want to break it down, what's important, first of all, what I want to frame is that music copyright cases in recent years have been, I think, egregiously on the in favor, sort of in the case from Blurred Lines until Ed Sheeran. We've been living in an era where a lot of things have been sued that I don't think have been sued. And I think we might be talking about Stella Lefty. That's another situation where I think things have gone too far. In this case, I do hear some similarities, but I want to break down with you what they are, and maybe we can decide together just how much of a similarity it is and compare that to just how much is different. Because that's my number one thing that I think gets lost in these conversations.
0: Blake, do your thing and show our viewers what you do, because this is the most fascinating thing about what you do.
1: Well, I would say that it starts with the melody. And from a standpoint of copyright law, what matters most, what has mattered most historically, is melody. So you've got to put aside lyrics. You've got to put aside anything that isn't melody. And in this case, what we just heard, the first two bars of the Bill Withers da da da da da da da da, is pretty darn similar, close enough to being similar that I would say that they are pretty exactly similar with the I've Seen It melody. Now, what's important to point out is that that is two bars that happens twice in the Olivia Dean song. And we do have about 15 or 16 notes that are pretty similar, but not identical. A few of the rhythms are different. But what I want to point out is that that's about 10% of her song. The other 90% is not the same. And also within that melody, the lyrics are different. It's a different storytelling. And the reason why I want to bring this up is because it really has culturally become this moment where people claim ripoff, people claim plagiarism, people claim interpolation for that matter. Interpolation. I had to do that.
0: Yeah.
1: When in fact, what I think legally speaking is actually open to interpretation is the degree to which we think something is so similar to the other thing that we can't tell them apart. I don't have a problem telling these songs apart. I hear the similarity in the melody, but those are two distinct songs. And as an Olivia Dean listener today, some teenager might buy that, hear that there's a song that it's based on, and go check that out. Go check out the Bill Withers song that they may not have ever heard before.
0: Well, that leads me to my next question, right? Legal experts say Withers' label will have to prove Dean's team listened to just the two of us before writing their song. But who hasn't, right? It has more than 950 million streams on Spotify alone, I think. So from a producer standpoint, where does an artist cross the line between inspiration and infringement, right? Because we are always influenced by those that we look up to and listen to at a young age.
1: Totally. I think the important message to everyone out there in TikTok land, especially because this, I mentioned Stella Lefty, because these cases, I personally think, have gotten to the situation that they're in, where publishers are suing or talking to other publishers and credits are changing hands because there is fear that the mob will come and en masse say, wait a second, these songs sound alike. And of course they do, but do they sound alike illegally? And that's where I think the question needs to be raised.
0: And Blake,
1: so you asked the question about...
0: And you're setting up that song. We're going to run that song at the end of this segment as well, because I want to break that one down with you, because so many people now are talking about that as well. Let's run through a few, if you will, of the classics, right? Where artists have been accused of copying maybe the most famous example, Vanilla Ice, accused of copying David Bowie and Queen's Under Pressure with his hit Ice Ice Baby. Listen.

0: Vanilla Ice famously making the case for why the two songs are different. Let's watch.
1: Not the same bass line. Like it goes ding, ding, ding, diggy, ding, ding. Ding, ding, ding, diggy, ding, ding. Ding, ding, ding. That's the way theirs goes. Ours goes ding, ding, ding, diggy, ding, ding. Ding, ding, ding, ding, diggy, ding, ding.
0: So it's the ding, ding, ding, ding, ding. Anyways.
2: Classic moment in pop culture history right there. That ding, ding, ding, ding, ding, ding, ding.
0: They settled out of court. Did you hear a difference at all?
2: They're the same. I mean, of course, and what he's pointing out, first of all, it should be noted, in Vanilla Ice's defense, like, I'm serious about this, it's 1990, the rules about sampling are not established. In fact, you'll often hear people like Questlove will say, this is the wild, wild west in the late 80s into 1990 when that song came out. Of course, there's a belief, there's an understanding that what they're doing perhaps is maybe going to require some payment or some copyright sharing. But back in 1990, there wasn't what we know now to be the case. All the cases that have come before hadn't happened yet. There hadn't been Grand Upright. There hadn't been all of these, the Turtles suing De La Soul. So in fairness to Robbie Van Winkle, a.k.a. Vanilla Ice, but they are the same. That does feel infringy to me, and I think that was probably handled fairly.
0: Blake, another famous one here that maybe people didn't know about. Lady Gaga's Born This Way, which some people say sounds a whole like Madonna's Express Yourself. Take a listen.

0: Blake, this one never litigated, and Madonna has even performed a mashup of these two songs. What do you think? Yeah. Could this be considered a copy?
1: Absolutely not. What I think you're hearing here is what I like to call...
0: All right.
1: I can break it down for you. This, to me, to my ears, you know, personal opinion matters a little bit, but I call this an evocation combination, meaning one song is certainly evoking the other song. It's very likely or, you know, possible to likely that Lady Gaga was inspired by Express Yourself. But the similarities, I mentioned that melodically it needs to be the same. You know, substantial similarity is what the accusation for the Olivia Dean, Bill Withers cases, that's what it says right there in the court document. Substantial similarity, and that is defined by melody. The melodies are actually different. What you're hearing that's similar, I think, to most of our ears, these are both dance pop songs within a certain BPM tempo, you know, frame that's very similar. The fact of them, they're both using the Mixolydian mode, meaning melodically speaking, a lot of the same notes are hit. And here's the important thing that I think a lot of us are hearing. There's a flat seventh when Madonna goes, I'm on the right track, baby. That's like a seventh, meaning it's right below the I was born this way. That's the root. And Lady Gaga is doing a similar thing. She goes, I'm sorry, Lady Gaga is the right track, baby. Yeah. And Madonna's song, she says, you know, you've got to. They're both hitting that note rhythmically, kind of, you know, right track, baby. And I think that kind of triggers a little bit of like, wait a second, it's a dance song. I'm hearing this flat seventh. Some of those things start to add up because of genre similarity and use of scales, but nobody owns those two things. So they're different to me.
0: Blake, this is fascinating to me. So the last one that you mentioned, right? Artist Stella Lefty has drawn backlash for allegedly copying Noah Kahan's Stick Season. Let's play them both.

0: But I just like to play the victim. I'll drink alcohol till my friends come home for Christmas, and I'll dream each night of...
1: Lefty ended up giving Khan writing credit retroactively, but if interpolations are so common in music, why aren't artists getting them cleared ahead of time?
2: This, to me, is a travesty, because the similarities are more in the realm of, again, sort of using both of the songs we've talked about as comparison. This is less Olivia Dean, Bill Withers. This is far more Madonna, Lady Gaga to me. There's what I am hearing, what we're all hearing, are a lot of similar notes, and the genre is similar, kind of country Americana. The tempos are relatively the same. So we're in the same vibe space, and within that major key, we're hearing melodies. It's the same four note, the same four notes are used, I should say, but the melodies are not the same. Like if you were to lay them on top of each other, you would hear kind of a mishmash of two songs. And that's really important. We're hearing a lot of rhythmic similarities. It's kind of a da da da da da da da da. But they're different. And to me, the reason I say travesty is because, look, if I were the publisher on either side of this and in the negotiation, I might find something like, okay, let's 20%. Let's be reasonable here. You know, first of all, the top line is 50% and the music is 50. Within the top line, the lyrics are different too. There's so many differences. This is so much a fragment of a longer song. I feel like this is maybe a 10% interpolation situation. But do you know how much Noah Kahan gave up or owns of the Stella Lefty song?
1: Tell us.
2: Noah Kahan is 50% of the publishing on that song.
1: Okay.
2: And that to me is too much. And that matters because I don't want myself as a songwriter and other songwriters to get concerned that if we get too close to something, which first of all, these are musical building blocks nobody could own, things like scales and things like similar rhythms. It's not the same. Yeah. It's simply not the same. So the standard, I think, needs to be higher for these cases.
1: Blake Robin, as I said, I'm a huge fan. Thank you for coming on tonight. How can people find you? I know how to find you, but tell our viewers how they can find you.
2: Well, it's been a pleasure being on the show, Tom. And you can find me. I'm Luxury with two X's, L-U-X-X-U-R-Y, on TikTok and on Instagram. And you can listen to our show, One Song, wherever you get your podcasts every single week.
1: It is a really cool show. Blake, again, thanks for your time. We appreciate it. When we come back tonight, right here in the broadcast, the pregame surprise for one high school football player running onto the field and reuniting with his brother, a Navy sailor returning home after months away. That special moment.

0: Finally tonight, a big surprise for one high school football player. His brother home after months away serving his country just in time for the big game.
1: High school football player Esteban Ortiz has no idea what was waiting for him on the other side of this banner. That's him right there, number 50. The junior offensive lineman running out for his team's big rivalry game. And there, waiting to surprise him, one of his biggest fans, his older brother, Isaias. Isaias is in the Navy and has been stationed on the other side of the country for months. So this hug felt especially meaningful.
2: I was just feeling like unexpected joy, like tears of happiness. And when I saw him, I kind of just broke down.
1: Isaias' leave was brief. He's already traveling back to where he's stationed, but he knew he wanted to spend that time home with his younger brother.
3: It was very special, very meaningful. Once I saw him and he saw me, we both had that physical reaction, and just being able to hug him and hold him after being away for so long, it meant everything.
2: He has my back 24/7, and I have his back no matter what. That's my brother right there.
0: What a great moment. All right, we thank you for watching Top Story tonight. I'm Tom Yamas in New York. Stay right there. More news on the way.

0: Tonight, tensions boiling over on Cornell's campus. Outraged students protesting across the university tonight. Thousands marching on the Ivy League school over the handling of rape allegations. Plus, the glass door shattered and graffiti sprayed across a building. And the encounter caught on camera. A woman confronting one of the fraternity members accused of assault as NBC News learns more about the punishments handed down to those allegedly involved. Horrifying school bus crash in Florida, a 10th grader killed. Video of the mangled bus flipped onto its roof. A Jeep on fire. Dozens of kids on board injured. What set off this crash? Plague outbreak fears. The mystery death at a Russian medical lab that studied the deadly disease. Officials in that town now in hazmat suits. How U.S. officials are tracking it. The former American Idol contestant sentenced in his wife's murder, breaking down in tears as he claimed his innocence, and the letters from his daughters read out loud. New details about the Fly Dubai attacker, his alleged plot to fly the plane into Tel Aviv's airport, how he used an emergency axe to attack the other pilot who fought for his life. President Trump's stunning admission, the threat, he says, forced U.S. bombers to rush out of a U.K. airbase. Our new reporting on the possible drone attack. Body cam video of an officer throwing a college student to the ground, then tackling her. Why the city is now pressing charges against her. Mid-air emergency, a British Airways Chicago-bound flight suddenly rapidly descending 28,000 feet. Oxygen masks deployed. What happened next? Incredible catch, a man rushing in to save a child who fell from a balcony. And there's good news tonight, the unexpected homecoming, how this Navy sailor surprised his brother on the field. Nightly News starts right now.
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0: Good evening, and we thank you for being with us on this Monday night. We want to begin with that anger erupting at Cornell University over the rape allegations rocking the Ivy League campus. Protesters across school grounds tonight, thousands of students marching, chanting, and demanding action. Earlier today, a building was vandalized. You see it here. The glass door shattered with this message left in red. At Cornell, rapists are protected. We also have video tonight of one of the men at the center of this scandal confronted on campus. Protesters demanding the university revoke the degree of all seven fraternity members implicated in this incident. This as we learn new details about the punishment the so-called Cornell Seven faced in the immediate aftermath, ranging from suspension to writing an essay. Maggie Vespa starts us off from Cornell's campus in upstate New York.
2: Tonight, outrage on Cornell's campus as students protest the university's handling of 2024 sexual assault allegations. We are talking easily 1,000 students here on Cornell's campus. The anger here is palpable.
3: There's no way that students on Cornell campus can continue to trust them to protect us when they keep failing to do so.
2: Overnight, this university building vandalized, a glass door broken, and graffiti splashed across the front, reading, "At Cornell, rapists are protected and protesters are expelled."
4: Are you not, like, embarrassed to be here?
2: It comes as new video shows a woman confronting Jillio Lopes on campus, one of the seven Chi Phi fraternity members accused of sexual assault by Jane Doe, who is now suing the university.
5: I'm not going to talk about all this right now. Y'all don't even know this.
4: Yeah, and you never will, because you're a disgusting person.
2: In the civil suit, Jane Doe accuses Lopes of having sex with her without her consent. Lopes, through his attorney, maintaining it was consensual. And tonight, Jane Doe's attorney telling us she's receiving death threats on Instagram, including this one saying one more dead leftist white expletive wouldn't hurt the world. NBC News also learning more about the punishments Cornell handed down to the seven men, some of whom were accused of rape, some of lesser offenses. A source who's seen the written decision telling NBC News two of the accused men were expelled, two more suspended. One, who had already graduated, was barred from campus for 3 years, with the last two given lighter punishments, including studying sexual harassment and writing reflection papers. Lopes' attorney now challenging the special prosecutor investigating the case, New York Attorney General Letitia James, who had posted on social media before she was appointed, what this young woman has been forced to endure is horrific and unacceptable.
6: I will not comment on a Facebook post.
7: You are calling now on the attorney general to step aside from her role as special prosecutor in this case.
8: Absolutely. The concern is not political. The concern is about the integrity of the process.
0: Maggie Vespa joins us now live. Maggie, you were right in the middle of those protests earlier tonight. What are the protesters demanding?
7: Well, Tom, they actually have a slew of demands. People here told us they want the university to expel or revoke the degrees of the seven accused Chi Phi members. Some told me they want administrators to resign. And all of them say they just want to feel safe on campus. Tom.
0: Maggie Vespa for us tonight. Maggie, thank you. Now to Central Florida and a community grieving after a horrific school bus crash this morning killed two, including a high school student. More than 30 other students were on board as well. Aaron Gilchrist is there tonight.
9: Horrifying scenes on a Florida road. A school bus flipped on its top. A Jeep it collided with on fire right next to it.
10: The vehicle versus a school bus. School bus has flipped over at this time.
9: This bus overturned on this two-lane road in Winter Haven before sunrise this morning. An oncoming sedan crossed the center line and struck a rear tire of the bus, sending it into a tailspin, according to authorities.
11: What we see on the video is clearly this white car, for unknown reasons, drifted over this center line.
9: The sheriff says the bus then hit a Jeep head-on before it flipped and landed upside down in this ditch. Video shows the Jeep on fire as people stand on the side of the road. On that bus, the driver, her 9-year-old daughter, and 37 high school students headed to school.
12: It was really hard for them to, you know, be there and watch their friends like that.
9: The crash killing a high school sophomore and an occupant from the Jeep.
11: It was a terrible, tragic morning. We had a beautiful 10th grade girl lose her life.
9: The victims were rushed to several hospitals. The school district today decided to continue with classes and is asking for prayers as the school community deals with this sudden tragic loss.
0: Aaron joins us now from outside a hospital in Lakeland, Florida. Aaron, one person still in critical condition tonight where you are.
13: And in the hospital behind us here, Tom, we're told that most of the other people who were injured in this crash have been treated and released at this point. And the driver who initially hit that school bus is cooperating with the investigation and at this point has not been charged with anything. Tom?
0: Aaron, thank you. In an Ohio courtroom today, a former American Idol contestant sentenced to life in prison for murdering his wife, breaking down in tears as his daughter's devastating words against him were read aloud. Here's Shaquille Brewster.
14: Tonight, former American Idol contestant Caleb Flynn sobbing in court.
15: Your actions, Mr. Flynn, were abhorrent.
14: An Ohio judge handing down the maximum sentence, life in prison without parole, for murdering his wife Ashley in February while he was having an affair, then staging a home invasion to mislead investigators.
16: Dear Caleb, this is your daughter, Alyssa.
14: Flynn breaking down as Ashley's family read the victim impact statements written by his 10 and 12-year-old daughters.
17: How could you do such a thing? I looked up to you. I loved you with all my heart.
16: The least you could do is tell everyone you did it.
14: But in his most extensive public remarks since his February arrest,
18: I take complete accountability and responsibility for my words and my decisions. And again, I'm so sorry.
14: The former music pastor still maintaining his innocence.
18: I am not lying when I say I did not kill my wife.
14: Last week, a jury spent just over 2 hours deliberating, convicting Flynn of aggravated murder and 8 other counts. Tonight, Caleb Flynn leaving the courtroom in an orange jumpsuit and handcuffs. The family of the wife he murdered turning their backs with one final message from his daughter.
16: And by the way, I don't plan on coming to see you.
14: Shaquille Brewster, NBC News.
0: All right, we want to head overseas now to Russia and the fears tonight after a mysterious death at a lab that studies the plague. Officials in the town there now in hazmat suits, and the U.S. is closely monitoring the situation. Ann Thompson has the story.
19: Tonight, workers.

0: I'm coming to see you.
1: Shaquille Brewster, NBC News.
2: All right, we want to head overseas now to Russia and the fears tonight after a mysterious death at a lab that studies the plague. Officials in the town there now in hazmat suits, and the U.S. is closely monitoring the situation. Ann Thompson has the story.
3: Tonight, workers in hazmat suits in the town where the lab employee died. Russian officials say the cause of death for the 28-year-old woman last week was pneumonia of unknown origin. She worked at the Anti-Plague Institute of Siberia, which deals with the deadly bacteria. The U.S. State Department now saying they're aware of reports of a fatal case of suspected pneumonic plague in the area. Secretary of State Marco Rubio speaking earlier.
4: I don't think it's cause for alarm, but it is cause for focus and a cause to just keep an eye on it, and we're doing that.
3: At least one hospital is under quarantine and nearly 200 people under medical observation, according to Russian officials. The lack of reliable information tonight concerns some medical experts, including Dr. Ashish Jha.
5: What kind of information are you looking for?
6: Well, we know Russia's had a longstanding biological weapons program. We know that they've been expanding that program. I am first and foremost interested in, was this lab part of that bioweapons program?
3: Pneumonic plague is caused by the same bacteria as bubonic plague. It's spread by respiratory droplets in the air from coughing or sneezing. You can develop symptoms as soon as 24 hours.
2: All right, Ann Thompson joins us now live in studio. So, Ann, it's called pneumonic plague, and we know it's treatable if caught early, but yep. How contagious is it?
5: Well, because it's a bacteria, Tom, it's not as contagious as, let's say, COVID or the flu or measles. Those are all viruses. So this bacteria does not spread easily from person to person, and it's why tonight medical experts do not think we're on the brink of a global pandemic.
2: Okay, Ann Thompson for us. Ann, thank you for that. We have new details tonight on that cockpit attack on board a Fly Dubai flight and what the co-pilot's real target may have been. Keir Simmons is in Israel with new reporting.
7: Tonight, disturbing new details of the terror attack foiled by heroic passengers and a brave flight captain. A Middle East official telling NBC News the co-pilot who tried to down a Fly Dubai flight full of Israeli passengers was planning a 9/11 style attack. The official says the co-pilot, identified by multiple sources as Hammam al-Hammami, has told investigators he wanted to evade Israel's defenses, then crash into the airport or another building in Tel Aviv. Captain Smit Mashar says the terror began when the co-pilot started stabbing him, speaking to Israel's prime minister from his hospital bed. Captain Mashar says his colleague told him he was going to pray and step behind him. All of a sudden, he started to get hit with an axe.
8: My vision was almost like nothing.
7: He tried to open the door once, but the attacker closed it, and he somehow managed to twist the knob open again.
8: I gave everything that I had and just went for the door and opened the door.
7: People familiar with the matter telling the Wall Street Journal al-Hammami had been banned from flying in his home country, Oman, over his radical views. And an Israeli official tells NBC News he had posted on social media about killing Jews.
9: That person should not have been flying an airline.
10: Here in Israel, questions are swirling over how he was allowed to fly here, while multiple officials tell NBC News they do believe he planned the attack alone. Tom?
2: Keir Simmons for us tonight. Keir, we thank you for that. President Trump late today revealing there were threats behind the U.S.'s military decision to pull its bombers out of a key British airbase. Courtney Kuby joins us now live. And Courtney, you have new reporting on what that threat could have been.
11: Yeah, that's right, Tom. The president confirming the U.S. pulled all of its bombers from a military base in England in response to, quote, some threats. Now, when asked who made the threat, he replied they would be linked to Iran. And just moments ago, two U.S. officials telling us that the bombers were moved in part because of reports of a threat of a possible Iranian drone attack against the base and the aircraft. Now, it comes just days after British authorities arrested six people in connection with a potential terror plot to target the British airbase. They've all been released on bail. Iran has denied any involvement. Meanwhile, questions continue to mount over whether President Trump will launch new strikes against Iran. Tom?
2: Courtney Kuby for us. Courtney, thank you. We turn to politics now because tonight a Republican Senate candidate in Texas in a very tough race is making some headlines over what appears to be criticism aimed at the Trump White House over midterm strategy. Here's Ryan Nobles.

0: Tonight, with Republicans under pressure before the midterms, new campaign criticism apparently aimed at the White House from a Trump-endorsed Republican candidate in the key state of Texas. Politico, citing two people at the event, reporting Ken Paxton privately told donors last month his campaign is being run from D.C. instead of the Lone Star State. "I don't control message or what we're doing," he said. His campaign telling Politico Paxton was referring to outside super PACs. And Paxton recently blasted the president's midterm convention.
1: When we did that convention, it shocked our members.
0: Where the president went after his looks.
2: "And I don't like the way Ken dresses. I don't really like the way he looks. But you know what I do like? He was the greatest attorney general in the history of Texas."
0: It comes as some Republicans criticize President Trump's message on the economy, the top issue in the midterms just weeks away.
3: "Telling them not to believe their own lying checkbooks, it is not going to work."
0: Louisiana Senator John Kennedy says he thinks the midterms will be close. While tonight, mixed messages from President Trump on mail-in ballots.
4: "Mail-in ballots are inherently corrupt."
0: Now urging Republicans to send them in, but still slamming them as corrupt, though they've not been linked to widespread fraud.
5: "A vote by mail or vote in person. I'd rather have a vote in person, but they can vote by mail if they want."
0: And tonight, a growing challenge for Republicans. Latino voters, who were key to President Trump's 2024 victory. 74% in our poll saying they disapprove of his economic policies, including here in South Texas.
6: "Two words, buyer's remorse."
0: But in Nebraska, some Latino voters backing Republicans. This voter's message to President Trump:
7: "Keep doing what you're doing and don't let them stop you."
0: Ryan Nobles, NBC News, McAllen, Texas.
8: All right, when we return in 60 seconds, violent confrontation caught on camera, an Arizona State student thrown to the ground by police, why she was arrested. And mid-air scare, oxygen masks deployed as a British Airways flight bound for Chicago quickly descended 28,000 feet. What happened next? Plus, rare football field banned, two NFL officials suspended for unprofessional conduct towards players. We're going to explain this one. Stay with us.

0: We're back now with a violent police encounter going viral. A college student thrown to the ground and struck by a police officer, now facing charges for her role in the clash. Andres Gutierrez has a story and the video.
1: Video shows the moment an officer shoves 21-year-old Erin Bonner after police say she interfered during a tense scene outside a bar in Tempe, Arizona this July. The now viral video, some of which were blurred by police, showing Bonner and an officer appearing to struggle after she's taken to the ground. Moments later, the officer strikes her.
2: Instead of de-escalating the situation, he escalated it by pushing her to the ground, jumping on top of her, and punching her in the face.
3: All right, take a seat.
1: Officers initially booked Bonner on felony aggravated assault and resisting arrest charges, but the Maricopa County Attorney's Office declined to prosecute, saying there was, quote, no reasonable likelihood of conviction. Now, more than 2 months later, the City of Tempe Prosecutor's Office has charged Bonner with two misdemeanors.
4: What's going to be critical here is what the officer reasonably perceived as a threat to him or his fellow officers to justify that level of force.
1: The Tempe Police Department says it's investigating the incident. The police union says Bonner ignored commands to get back, then hit and scratched the officer as he tried to restrain her. In Bonner's mugshot right after the altercation, she appears to have one black eye. Her attorney says these photos show two black eyes that were taken 2 days later, pointing to delayed bruising. Andres Gutierrez, NBC News.
0: All right, we're back in a moment with mid-air emergency, an oxygen mask dropping on a British Airways flight heading to Chicago after quickly descending thousands of feet. Plus, split-second save. Look at this, a little boy caught just in time after falling off a balcony. That's next.

We're back now with the British Airways passenger jet making an emergency descent, rapidly coming down thousands of feet. Oxygen masks deployed for passengers and crew. FlightAware tracking data showing the plane traveling from London to Chicago descended 28,000 feet in just 7 minutes. The airline saying the plane experienced a technical issue and that it landed safely back in London. Also tonight, the NFL suspending two officials, you see them here, over what it described as unprofessional conduct towards players during Sunday's games. Jeff Seaman was suspended for 2 games after he was seen on camera appearing to swear at a player during the game between the Arizona Cardinals and New York Giants. And Adrian Hill was given a 1-game suspension after an incident at the Viking-Dolphins game where he appeared to yell at a player who crashed into him during a play. And take a look at this incredible save in Egypt caught on camera. You see it here. This man rushing to catch a little boy as he drops towards the ground. He fell from the second floor of a building before that man caught him safely. Nice catch. All right, when we come back, game day gift, the special reunion for a high school linebacker and his military brother, once in the make. That's next.

0: Finally, there's good news tonight. It was a homecoming of a different kind on a football field in Tucson, Arizona, when two brothers shared an emotional reunion after months apart.
1: High school football player Esteban Ortiz has no idea what was waiting for him on the other side of this banner. That's him right there, number 50. The junior offensive lineman running out for his team's big rivalry game. And there, waiting to surprise him, one of his biggest fans, his older brother, Isaias. Isaias is in the Navy and has been stationed on the other side of the country for months. So this hug felt especially meaningful.
2: I was just feeling like unexpected joy, like tears of happiness. You know, when I saw him, I kind of just broke down.
1: Isaias' leave was brief. He's already traveling back to where he's stationed, but he knew he wanted to spend that time home with his younger brother.
3: It was very special, very meaningful. Once I saw him and he saw me, we both had that physical reaction, and just being able to hug him and hold him after being away for so long, it meant everything.
2: He has my back 24/7, and I have his back no matter what. That's my brother right there.
0: Great moment, and little brother's a big guy. All right, that's Nightly News for this Monday. I'm Tom Yamas. We thank you so much for watching. Tonight and always, we're here for you. Good night.

0: Hey guys, it's Scotty Schwartz, and tonight a mysterious death linked to a plague lab in Russia. Hundreds are now under observation and a hospital quarantine. What we know and what we don't know about how that lab worker died. Plus, new questions in the Cornell rape investigation. A student says she gave campus police leads. So why didn't some of that information make it to prosecutors? Then an axe in the cockpit. The terrifying new details about the Fly Dubai flight bound for Israel. And a woman in California accused of spying on the family of Taiwan's president. So what's China's role in all this? And six marriages, four dead wives. Dateline's extraordinary investigation into the man who became known as the widower.
1: This guy's giving me all this access.
2: This is the Tommy Show, live from Las Vegas.
1: He's claiming he's innocent. Maybe he's just really unlucky.
3: Am I beautiful?
1: Perhaps he's a criminal genius.
0: And just because no one's behind the wheel of your driverless taxi, that doesn't mean no one's watching. Robotaxis calling the cops over what goes on inside the car. Those are just some of the stories we are watching. We are out here on assignment in Chicago. There's a lot more to unpack tonight, so let's get going, because this is Stay Tuned Now. Hey, good evening. Tonight, a whole lot of nervousness spreading around the world with concerns over a possible accident at a high-level Russian anti-plague lab. Now, here's what we know right now. At least one lab worker at an anti-plague institute in Siberia has died. Hundreds of others have been put under quarantine. Officials say the lab worker died from a, quote, pneumonia of undetermined origin, while confirming no other employees from the lab have shown any new cases of illness and have found no incidents involving pathogenic microorganisms. Now, international health officials are calling for more transparency from Moscow, and Ann Thompson has more on the growing concern.
4: Tonight, workers in hazmat suits in the town where the lab employee died. Russian officials say the cause of death for the 28-year-old woman last week was pneumonia of unknown origin. She worked at the Anti-Plague Institute of Siberia, which deals with the deadly bacteria. The U.S. State Department now saying they're aware of reports of a fatal case of suspected pneumonic plague in the area. Secretary of State Marco Rubio speaking earlier.
5: I don't think it's cause for alarm, but it is cause for focus and a cause to just keep an eye on it, and we're doing that.
4: At least one hospital is under quarantine and nearly 200 people under medical observation, according to Russian officials. The lack of reliable information tonight concerns some medical experts, including Dr. Ashish Jha.
6: What kind of information are you looking for?
7: Well, we know Russia's had a longstanding biological weapons program. We know that they have been expanding that program. I am first and foremost interested in, was this lab part of that bioweapons program?
4: Pneumonic plague is caused by the same bacteria as bubonic plague. It's spread by respiratory droplets in the air from coughing or sneezing. You can develop symptoms as soon as 24 hours.
0: Ann Thompson, thank you. Let's bring in Professor of Epidemiology at UCLA's School of Public Health, Dr. Anne Ramoyne, to talk a little bit more about this. Doctor, great to see you. After everything we went through with COVID, it's very hard not to feel uneasy when you hear these headlines, right? What's different this time?
8: Well, we're dealing with a very different pathogen here. First of all, when we're talking about the potential of a case of plague in an institute that studies plague, you know, we know the path of it, pathogen that we're dealing with. If it is plague, we have antibiotics that can be able to treat it. We know what it does. When we were dealing with COVID, it was an organism that we'd never seen before. Mm-hmm. So right now, you have to remember, we don't actually know what actually killed this young woman at this point. She had she died of something of unknown etiology. And so the first thing is for Russia to be very transparent and let us know what was the pathogen.
0: And when something like this happens, again, we're waiting to hear a little bit more from Moscow. They're pushing back on some sort of accident. But this seems to have happened days ago. It seems to be, that they are locking people down in some quarantines, at least in the general vicinity of where she was. But in the days that have passed, what has happened to her? Have they been able to sequence whatever it was that she had? I know this happened in a BSL-3 lab. Like, what does that mean? What does that mean in terms of labs? And how soon could we see concrete, definitive answers?
8: Well, Gadi, there are multiple questions here, and you've just asked me a lot of different ones, and those are all the questions that we really have right now, and that's why transparency in this situation is so important. One of the questions that you asked me was, what's happened? Has it been sequenced? Do we know what's happened? We don't know, and so that's the big question. Is we know that a young woman who worked as a lab tech in this facility passed away of a pneumonia of unknown origin. Pneumonias can happen for a variety of different reasons. We'd really like to know what it was that caused it. And we'd like to know then, are people being quarantined because does anybody have symptoms? What's happened next in terms of all of this? And just because we don't know what the pathogen is, it's hard to understand. The other thing you asked me is what does it mean to have a BSL-3 laboratory? So BSL is biosafety level. And so laboratories are classified with different levels of biosafety. And so a biosafety level three is like a laboratory inside of a variety of containment measures. And so it has to do with the kind of personal protective equipment that people are wearing, how they dispose of waste in that laboratory, the airflow in the lab. And so there are a number of things happens as laboratories are used for different purposes. The more dangerous the pathogen, the higher the level of biosafety.
0: And we know that the plague is particularly deadly as a pathogen, but in terms of transmission, and again, I hate to bring COVID into this, but how does this compare when it comes to transmission from what we saw with COVID versus how plague travels?
8: You know, there's so many different infectious pathogens, and I think it's so easy for all of us to go back to, oh my gosh, we just dealt with COVID. Is this going to be another COVID? This is a very different kind of a pathogen, and it's bacteria. It's not a virus. Mm-hmm. Plague, as I said before, has been responsible for disease for centuries, probably millennia. It's transmitted typically from fleas on rats and flea bites, but it can be transmitted in multiple different ways. You can get it from a bite from a flea. You can also get it from consuming infected contaminated meat, and then you have pneumonic, which is a much more serious and more deadly infection, which it can be spread from person to person, and that's why there is some concern here about what exactly is this, if this pneumonia was specifically because she had plague, then it does raise the level of concern. That said, pneumonic plague is treatable. So, we just don't have enough information right now to truly understand where we are. And that's why we need to understand more about it. Lab accidents can happen. People can get sick for a variety of different reasons. All of these reasons are why we do need to really understand what's happening in a lab. And all of these safety procedures are there specifically to make sure that we know when somebody gets sick, if there is an accident, and then the right steps are taken after that.
0: Yeah. Here's hoping for transparency from Russia. Dr. Anne Ramoyne, thank you so very much. And tonight, at Cornell University, students are protesting the handling of allegations of sexual assault and rape at a fraternity party there in 2024. The Ivy League campus has been hit with vandalism with messages like smash the patriarchy and rapists are protected and protesters are expelled. Demonstrators demanding the university expel or revoke the degrees of all 7 fraternity members accused in the case. We're also learning more about the punishments initially handed down. Now, a source who has seen the written decision telling NBC News, 2 of the accused men were expelled. 2 more were suspended. 1 who had already graduated was barred from campus for 3 years. And then 2 others were given lighter punishments, including studying sexual harassment and writing reflection papers. And let's bring in Maggie Vespa, who's on Cornell's campus right now. Maggie, what have you been seeing throughout the day?
9: I mean, Gadi, that protest that we just saw here on campus, easily more than 1,000 students, if not close to 2,000, it was palpable. Like, the anger on campus is really boiling over. And keep in mind, it's a week to the day since the DA announced he was reopening this criminal investigation. So these kids, these students have been living in this day after day, and now it feels like their pain, their shock is turning to rage. Students at the protest told us that things like they want university administrators to resign. They want Cornell to revoke the degrees of and or expel all seven Chi Phi members who were accused in this lawsuit and in this investigation 2 years ago. And they all just told us really they want to, you know, feel safe on campus. I mean, that was the biggest, it's simple, but that was the biggest through line. So you have that protest, and you also have other examples of this anger just boiling over, including a woman encountering a man named Gilio Lopes. That's one of the seven accused members on campus. And as she confronted him, she was filming on her phone. And here's that video.
10: Are you not ashamed that you're still here? You're with an education while Jane Doe had to.
11: You realize there's a reason for that, right?
10: What's the reason for that?
11: I'm not going to talk about all this right now. You don't even know this.
10: Yeah, and you never will, because you're a disgusting person.
9: Yeah, I mean, you can hear how angry she is. Obviously, he tries to defend himself at some points. We should point out Lopes' attorney confirms that's him in the video and says that he absolutely denies any allegations of sexual assault, says that they had a sexual encounter on that night back in 2024, but that Lopes, per his attorney, believes it was consensual. But Gotti, it really surprised a lot of people to see that he's indeed on campus and then to see confrontations like that happening. That was a big shift.
0: Mm-hmm. Yeah. And one student went to police following the alleged sexual assault, right? What are we learning about that instance?
9: Yeah, I mean, this was in the days after, back in 2024, and NBC News spoke to this woman on who wanted to remain anonymous, who basically told us, hey, I remember when this happened. I heard about this because she had connections with the Chi Phi fraternity, and this is key. She said she had seen that Snapchat screenshot that we've seen so much of, where they basically invite other men in the fraternity into the room to join in on what was happening there. So we'll read part of the quotes from our piece on NBCNews.com. The student said she decided to go to police after she saw screenshots of a Chi Phi group message on Snapchat because, quote, it felt like the right thing to do if we could help this girl. She said based on what she saw, she thought this couldn't have been consensual for a woman. Then she added, that was when I kind of internally made the decision. Okay, like, I'm going to take this in and then I'm going to the police tomorrow, the student said. She told us that she sat with police in an interview for about half an hour. They listened to her story in detail. She told them about what she had seen in the house, including details of that night, what she had heard from people about that night, and then also allegations of past drug use in that house. Days later, she got a campus safety alert on her phone about an incident at the house, and she was hopeful, thinking, okay, something's going to happen. They're taking this seriously. Cut to 2 years later. Cut to now. We now know there were no criminal charges. The DA says he didn't get all the evidence from campus police. And now this investigation is reopening with a new special prosecutor, the attorney general. She told us all that in mind. She feels betrayed by her school, Gotti. And her story is one of so many here on campus that, again, it's fueling that anger here tonight.
0: Maggie Vespa at Cornell. Maggie, thank you. And turning now to the latest update on the Fly Dubai plane attack. Apparently, the stabbing was not a knife stabbing. It was an attack with an axe. UAE officials confirming the co-pilot used the cockpit's crash axe to stab the pilot before trying to crash the plane in what Israeli officials are calling a planned attack. Now, Keir Simmons has more on what authorities are saying was attempted terrorism.
12: God, it does look like this co-pilot, identified by multiple sources as Haman al-Hamami, was intending to try to carry out a kind of 9/11 style attack. A Middle East official telling NBC News that he has been describing to investigators how his plan was to take the controls of the plane to evade Israeli defenses and then at the last moment fly that plane into a building in Ben Gurion Airport, the airport here in Tel Aviv, or perhaps into another building in this city. That would have been, of course, catastrophic, and more even than what was a possibility when the controls were wrestled from him over Saudi Arabia, which was that he was trying to down a packed passenger plane with more than 170 people on board. He didn't, of course, manage to achieve that because of the actions of the captain of the plane, who despite being hit with an emergency axe that is on these kinds of planes, Ghadi, still described in an interview over the weekend how he mustered all the strength he could to open the door of the cockpit so that passengers and, in fact, other pilots who were not working at the time were able to get into the cockpit and stop the co-pilot from flying the plane and take the controls and land it, saving the lives of everybody on board. There's another aspect to this too, which is frankly stunning, which is that the flight radar sites are suggesting that the plane was falling at an enormous speed, thousands of feet per minute, and that when it was corrected, when it was pulled up, if you like, it would have subjected everybody on board to the kinds of G-forces that are more familiar to fighter pilots. So just absolutely stunning moments on board. And now, really, the questions about why this pilot was in this plane coming here when he really shouldn't have been. He was from Oman. Multiple officials telling the Wall Street Journal that he had been banned from flying by Oman, and yet he was still able to fly. Why was that possible? And questions too swirling here in Israel over that same issue. Is it possible that Israeli officials could have known his name? Was there a system in place to tell Israeli officials about the passengers and crew on board an aircraft so they could vet them themselves? This, of course, has been a miracle that this plane didn't crash. But now many, many questions about why there was even the possibility that it would. Ghadi?
0: Keir, thank you. And a woman charged with spying for China is facing a judge in California today. The FBI is saying Wanying Zhang, also known as Heather, was spying on the son of Taiwan's president who lives here in the United States. Now, Zhang was arrested Sunday at LAX just before she was set to get on board a flight to China. She was charged with acting as an unregistered foreign agent. The Justice Department says Zhang traveled to Seattle in 2025 at the direction of Chinese officials, sending them video, pictures and license plate information involving the Taiwanese president's son and his family. Let's bring in Dana Griffin, who's been following this story for us. Dana, what else do we know about this woman and what evidence do they have here?
13: Yeah, so Ghadi, according to the criminal complaint, the 34-year-old realtor and another individual traveled to Seattle last year. And it says that this was at the direction of officials from the People's Republic of China, sending photos, videos, and license plate information of the Taiwanese president's son and his family. They are all U.S. residents. And when the family returned, there's actually some photos in this affidavit. And the prosecutors say that when the family returned home, the pair quickly sat up, held their phones out in a manner to show that they were taking photos and video of the family. Now, another image appears to show Zhang ducking down to avoid being seen, the complaint says. And FBI Director Kash Patel tweeting today that foreign adversaries take note, America is not your playground. Ghadi?
0: Very interesting. Oh, and the son of the Taiwan president, why is he being targeted here?
13: You know, the motive is not clear, but the affidavit does state that whatever information may have been collected could be used as leverage against the Taiwanese president in the event of a conflict, because we know that China considers the self-governing country part of its own territory. Taiwan is condemning the conduct, saying it's a typical case of transnational repression. Meanwhile, Beijing officials are dismissing the allegations, calling it hype and another means to vilify and smear China. Now, Zhang is expected to appear in court today. We have not heard back from our producer yet in court, but she is going to be charged with being an unregistered foreign agent. If convicted, Ghadi, she faces up to 10 years in prison.
0: Dana Griffin, thank you. Meanwhile, quite the scramble of U.S. bombers at a British airbase. The Pentagon says they have pulled all U.S. Air Force bombers from a base that was used to strike Iran. And Vice President J.D. Vance says they're playing it safe, citing concerns over a possible Iranian-backed terror plot against that base. Five British men were arrested near the base last week on suspicion of terrorism. And days later, a dual British-Iranian citizen was also arrested. All six have since been released on bail, while Iran continues to deny any involvement. Here's a little more on what Vice President is saying.
14: So what you saw there is the Secretary of War out of an abundance of caution trying to protect our guys. We do feel with some confidence that the Iranians are, you know, they're trying to do what the Iranian state has done for 49 years, which is engage in acts of terrorism against the United States and against a lot of other people as well. So we are being extremely cautious, and that's all I'd say about that.
0: NBC's Courtney Kuby has more on what else we're learning. Courtney.
15: President Trump confirming the U.S. pulled all of its bombers out of a military base in England in response to what he called were some threats. Now, when asked by reporters who made those threats, he replied they would be linked to Iran. But he would not go any further than that. But we are learning late today from two U.S. officials that, in fact, all of the U.S. Air Force bombers were moved in part because of reports of a threat of a possible Iranian drone attack against the base and against those aircraft specifically. About a dozen U.S. B-1 bombers were moved out over the weekend, and the process was rushed, according to two Pentagon officials who we spoke with. Now, all this comes after British authorities arrested six people in connection with a potential terror plot to target that same British airbase, RAF Fairford. Now, they've all been released on bail. Iran has continued to deny any involvement in that terror plot. Now, meanwhile, questions continue to mount over whether President Trump will launch any strikes against Iran. President Trump continues to say that Iran could suffer from annihilation in the coming weeks, but it's not really clear whether he will actually carry out any of those threats.
0: Courtney, thank you. Meanwhile, President Trump is in Nebraska right now as he continues his campaign blitz ahead of Election Day, hitting a whopping 17 states in about 30 days. Tonight, he is vouching for Senator Pete Ricketts in a race that's surprisingly competitive. Vice President J.D. Vance is all the way up to Alaska in support of Senator Dan Sullivan. And here's some of what the president said earlier today about affordability.
16: All your prices have been tumbling down. In fact, oil is less than it was under Biden. I was riding in Iowa. I made a speech there, and I passed a gas station, $1.95 a gallon. I passed another station, $1.85 a gallon. We'll have it lower than that in a very short period of time. You might say, please, please, sir, it's going down too fast.
0: Let's go out to NBC's correspondent Yamiche Alcindor, who is in Nebraska tonight. Yamiche, great to see you. Nebraska is a reliably red state. Is the Senate seat up there really up for grabs?
17: It's a good question, Gotti. The president is coming to Nebraska because the Senate seat is closer than expected. The incumbent Republican Pete Ricketts, who was also Nebraska's governor, he is facing an independent Dan Osborne, who he has nicknamed Democrat Dan, even though he's not a Democrat. But he is concerned enough that the president of the United States is here. And the president is telling voters tonight and in other states that they should pretend that he is on the ballot. So the idea here is to really mobilize a lot of Republican voters who may be less motivated to go to the polls because it's a midterm election rather than a presidential election where the president is on the ballot. That being said, the economy is top of mind. The president started his remarks by defending the war in Iran. And also, at some point during the speech, a few minutes into the speech, he actually signed an executive action on diesel prices here, saying that there's going to be more tax-free diesel allowed by some of the farmers in Nebraska. Got big applause by the crowd. Here's the president trying to show that he's trying to bring down gas prices and oil prices while also understanding and owning up to the fact that his war is part of the reason why prices have spiked up.
0: Interesting. And Trump also announced he's going to be sending out some checks to over 20 million seniors on Medicare. Is that really happening? I mean, we've heard a promise like that from him in the past, right?
17: That's right. The president has been making a lot of financial promises because people are so concerned about the cost of living. But what I found in talking to voters here is that people really aren't moved by this idea. They're very skeptical that it could happen, especially when it comes to the president promising $5,000 to every American if Republicans keep control of Congress. Take a listen to what some of the voters here who are Trump supporters told me.
18: I am not bought off by money. I vote for what a person stands for.
19: I don't think he can do it. I don't think he has the power to. Honestly, I don't want to count on that. I don't think it'll happen just because there's too big of a mix of rhinos in with Republicans right now. So I don't think they'll vote for it.
17: Another supporter told me that he thinks President Trump is just talking and sort of talks a lot, and that this is one of the things that the president is just adding to his agenda. That being said, the president did repeat that promise just a few minutes ago here in Nebraska. It did get big applause, though, as we just played. People are still very skeptical of it, Gotti.
0: Interesting. And last week, I mean, we saw a lot of pushback over those ads that the White House said were PSA, public service announcements. They looked a lot like campaign ads. And then he was talking about it again, right? What's he saying today?
17: Well, it's very interesting. What we're seeing here is a rare, rare reversal for President Trump. He had been defending using taxpayer dollars on these political ads that were nearly identical to campaign ads that he had run in the past, saying that it was right to use taxpayer money. But then we saw some Republicans, including Senate Majority Leader John Thune, come out and say that he liked the messages, but that they should not be using taxpayer dollars. And now tonight, the president in a post says that he's reversing course and going to be using his own money or money from MAGA Inc. I want to read to you the statement the president put up. It says, the radical left is upset with the fact that I am taking ads, which I consider to be a positive promotion of our great USA, and paying for them with USA money. I've decided to do the patriotic ads, among others, and pay for them myself and with money I raised from MAGA Incorporated. And again, I have to stress, the president there is blaming Democrats for criticism of these ads and the way that they were paid for. But it was actually Republicans and Democrats, bipartisan criticism here. And also, we should note that some of this money was coming from the Department of Homeland Security and Customs and Border Enforcement. So that also made it a difficult sell to a lot of Republicans. So the president reversing course in a way we rarely, rarely see the president do, Gotti.
0: Yamiche Alcindor with quite the soundtrack of applause behind you. Yamiche, great to see you. Thank you. And don't go anywhere. Coming up next, an emotional day in court as the family of the former American Idol contestant speaks before his sentencing over the killing of his wife. Plus, bad behavior inside a Waymo could lead you straight to the cops. Safety tactic or breach of privacy? More on that later this hour. Also, if you see this QR code, just pull out your phone. You can scan it. It should take a second. Pop up there. Then it'll take you to a chat. You can talk to us live. Let us know your thoughts. That'll take you behind the scenes on YouTube, TikTok, or Twitch.

0: Hey, welcome back. Here are some of the other headlines we are watching tonight. A Nobu restaurant chef was killed in a crash on the Pacific Coast Highway in California over the weekend. He was sleeping in a parked car near the restaurant when a 16-year-old crashed into him and two other cars. You see it right there. It's unclear if he's going to face charges. And Krista Pike, the woman who survived two lethal injections in Tennessee, is still on a ventilator. Her lawyer says it's unclear if Pike will regain consciousness, but he urged the state to take the death penalty off the table. Meanwhile, a major bus crash in Florida killed two people, including a high school student on board. The sheriff's office says a white Chevy Malibu crashed into the bus, which then lost control, which then hit a Jeep, flipped over. The driver of the Jeep was killed along with a 10th grader on the bus, and nearly two dozen kids were rushed to the hospital. And the U.S. Coast Guard says they've suspended their search off the coast of Nantucket for six people who went missing. The six people were flying from Bermuda to Boston when their plane lost contact. Over 66 hours of searching, and the Coast Guard could not find those passengers. And the former Speaker of the House, Dennis Hastert, has died. He spent more than a year in prison after leaving Congress for scheming to cover up sexual abuse allegations. The coroner says he passed away from natural causes. He was 84 years old. Meanwhile, the former American Idol contestant, just convicted of murder, was sentenced to life in prison for killing his wife while he was having an affair. Caleb Flynn, crying in court today, apologizing to his family, and NBC's Shaquille Brewster has more on what went down.
1: Tonight, former American Idol contestant Caleb Flynn sobbing in court.
2: Your actions, Mr. Flynn, were abhorrent.
1: An Ohio judge handing down the maximum sentence, life in prison without parole, for murdering his wife Ashley in February while he was having an affair, then staging a home invasion to mislead investigators.
3: Dear Caleb, this is your daughter, Alyssa.
1: Flynn breaking down as Ashley's family read the victim impact statements written by his 10 and 12-year-old daughters.
4: How could you do such a thing? I looked up to you. I loved you with all my heart.
3: The least you could do is tell everyone you did it.
1: But in his most extensive public remarks since his February arrest,
5: I take complete accountability and responsibility for my words and my decisions. And again, I'm so sorry.
1: The former music pastor still maintaining his innocence.
5: I am not lying when I say I did not kill my wife.
1: Last week, a jury spent just over 2 hours deliberating, convicting Flynn of aggravated murder and eight other counts. Tonight, Caleb Flynn leaving the courtroom in an orange jumpsuit and handcuffs. The family of the wife he murdered turning their backs with one final message from his daughter.
3: And by the way, I don't plan on coming to see you.
1: Shaquille Brewster, NBC News.
0: Shaq Brewster, thank you. And a video showing a college student's violent encounter with police is going viral, and she's now facing charges for her role in that clash. NBC's Andres Gutierrez has more.
6: Video shows the moment an officer shoves 21-year-old Erin Bonner after police say she interfered during a tense scene outside a bar in Tempe, Arizona this July. The now viral video, some of which were blurred by police, showing Bonner and an officer appearing to struggle after she's taken to the ground. Moments later, the officer strikes her.
7: Instead of de-escalating the situation, he escalated it by pushing her to the ground, jumping on top of her, and punching her in the face.
8: All right, take a seat.
6: Officers initially booked Bonner on felony aggravated assault and resisting arrest charges, but the Maricopa County Attorney's Office declined to prosecute, saying there was, quote, no reasonable likelihood of conviction. Now, more than 2 months later, the City of Tempe Prosecutor's Office has charged Bonner with two misdemeanors.
9: What's going to be critical here is what the officer reasonably perceived as a threat to him or his fellow officers to justify that level of force.
6: The Tempe Police Department says it's investigating the incident. The police union says Bonner ignored commands to get back, then hit and scratched the officer as he tried to restrain her. In Bonner's mugshot right after the altercation, she appears to have one black eye. Her attorney says these photos show two black eyes that were taken 2 days later, pointing to delayed bruising. Andres Gutierrez, NBC News.
0: Andres, thank you. And coming up, a new Netflix documentary dives into the story of a convicted murderer known as the Widower, who had six wives and four died under mysterious circumstances. More on that coming up.

0: Hey, welcome back. In less than 1 month, we're going to see those midterm elections, and NBC News is out with new polling about how one key demographic is feeling ahead of the big day. Let's go over to NBC's Steve Kornacki to break down the Latino vote. Steve, how's it looking?
1: Major reason Donald Trump was able to come back to the White House in 2024. Historically strong support for him for a Republican with Hispanic voters. He basically battled Kamala Harris to a tie with that group. That was an unheard of level of support for a Republican candidate nationally. 2 years later, getting close to the midterm election, how do Hispanic voters feel about the president now? Well, you see our brand new poll here, an NBC Telemundo poll, specifically looking at Hispanic voters. The president's approval rating, barely 1 in 4 Hispanic voters say they approve of the job Trump is doing in his second term. Also, there's been an increase in just negative feelings about the president. You can see back during the campaign in 2024, positive, negative. He wasn't doing that great personally with Hispanic voters, but look at that negative number. It has surged. Now, 2 out of 3 Hispanic voters say they have a negative personal view, negative personal feelings towards the president. Interestingly here, we see, as with voters overall, there's age divide, there's a gender divide. The president does best when you're talking about Hispanic voters. He does best with men, older men. You can see basically the same positive negative score as you get lower down here. These are younger men. That negative score surges. The positive number falls off a cliff. We see the same thing with young women, too. Take a look here at specific issues here, asking Hispanic voters who would do a better job addressing the

0: same positive negative score as you get lower down here. These are younger men. That negative score surges. The positive number falls off a cliff. We see the same thing with young women, too. Take a look here at specific issues here. Asking Hispanic voters who would do a better job addressing the concerns of the Hispanic community, almost a 30-point Democratic advantage. Democrats had a big advantage on that when we surveyed it in 2024 as well. Where Democrats didn't have an advantage in 2024 but do now, it's right here on the economy. Look at that, a 21-point advantage for Democrats. Which party, we ask voters, Hispanic voters, would you prefer on the economy? Overwhelmingly, it's Democrats. When we polled this in 2024, Trump did better than Harris on the economy and on inflation. That's changed in a big way. The president was also doing much better with Hispanic voters on immigration and border security in 2024. Although noticeably, again, he actually does, the damage isn't as bad for him with Hispanic voters on immigration and border as it is on the economy. And when you ask what's the most important issue to you, the economy and inflation, some version of that, much more likely Hispanic voters are going to cite that than immigration or border security. So what does this all add up to? The generic ballot here, asking folks, which party would you like to see control Congress? The Democrats now have, this is what you're seeing here among Hispanics, a 24-point advantage. And that is a big shift. When we polled this in the fall of 2024, it was 12 points. So it's basically double what we were seeing at this time 2 years ago. What that could translate into, there's a number of congressional districts around the country where Trump had surge support from Hispanic voters, where if that surge support recedes in a big way, those Republican House seats could come into play and Republicans could lose them. Although noticeably, too, we want to point out historically here, this 35-59, historically speaking, this is not as bad as it's been for Republicans. Look, in Trump's first term among Hispanic voters, this is what we were seeing on the generic ballot. So this was sort of the low water mark here for Republicans with the Hispanic vote. This is sort of the high water mark. We're somewhere in between right now. So it does raise the question, is Trump sort of at a low ebb right here? But is there a longer term trend, a longer term story here of the Hispanic vote getting less Democratic and becoming more politically competitive? That's something to be decided after the 2026 midterm.
1: Steve Kornacki, thank you. And turning now to the new true crime documentary, The Widower, Till Death Do Us Part. It is the number one doc on Netflix, produced in part by NBC News Studios, and features Dateline's Dan Slepian. It's a story that centers around a Las Vegas man and his six wives. But get this, four of those wives ended up dead. And the common thread, insurance paid out every single time. Take a look.
2: In my 30 years as a journalist, the case of Thomas Randolph stands out as the most bizarre, insane, surprising story that I have ever done. Sharon Randolph had died, and the intruder had been shot dead.
3: And that's when I just pushed him. Boom, boom, boom, boom.
4: Right out of the gate, there were a few things that weren't adding up. We needed to dig further.
2: Randolph had six wives. Four of them were dead.
1: And joining us now is senior investigative producer Dan Slepian, who's been following this case for almost two decades. Dan, take us back to the beginning here. How did you get involved?
5: Hi, Gotti. How are you? I got involved originally because a long time ago, in 2002, I was embedded with the Las Vegas Homicide Unit, and I had done a five-hour series called Vegas Homicide, where I was following detectives as they investigated murders. I had moved on from that. And a few years later, I got a phone call. I still had sources there and people I had worked with. And I got a phone call the day after Sharon Randolph was killed on May 9th, 2008, from a detective I knew who said, you might want to pay attention to this one. And so I never knew the lead detective, Dino Kelly. I met him that week, and then I just started following it right away from the beginning.
1: Huh. And you've talked to this guy. You've talked to Thomas Randolph several times over the years, right? What's he like face to face?
5: Well, Thomas Randolph is one of those people who immediately makes you realize that the ordinary rules of human behavior don't apply to him. He says the most outrageous things in one sentence. It could be something that's, he has a charm, a certain kind of charisma and charm. So it could be charming at the same time. It could be menacing, with that charm almost being a camouflage for his menace. You know, what's so unique about this is that over time, and what makes this so unsettling, is that Thomas Randolph wasn't just living with suspicion around him for decades. he seemed energized by it. And my camera was like,

0: oxygen for him, and he understood the power of attention. He always wanted to be the author of his own story. He always wanted to be the narrator, the writer, the casting director, and he wanted to write the ending. And I think he saw me potentially as a means of doing that. And so I just stood around long enough to document what happened. And the camera doesn't lie. And the camera became the record of this case.
1: Yeah. Man, it's so unnerving. What are the families of the victims saying?
0: You know, that's what it's all about. And that's really, in many ways, what kept me going for 15 years following this. Thomas Randolph's sixth wife, her name was Sharon. Her daughter, Colleen, was 7 months pregnant when I met her, 4 weeks after her mother was killed, murdered, in May of 2008. By the time he went to trial for the second time, that child, who was 7 months in utero, was nearly 16 years old. She was about 15 years old. So I watched her baby grow up, and I watched what the lack of justice and the lack of accountability did to her on the inside. For a lot of people, this is a murder case or a true crime. For Colleen Beyer, it's her mother, and that's what this is all about.
1: Yeah, it's so weird to hear the phrase sixth wife there. Dan Slepian, incredible reporting, and we can't wait to watch. Thank you.
0: Thanks, Scotty.
1: And coming up, whistleblowers from some of the top tech companies testifying to a New York City Council today to talk AI safety, what they reveal about working on the forefront of developing that tech. Next.

0: Hey, welcome back. In New York today, AI heading to city council with one safety researcher saying we are racing to build our own adversary. Now, reps from Anthropic, OpenAI, Google and Meta all testifying under oath about their AI development, but doing so only after the council threatened to subpoena them. Elon Musk's SpaceX AI was the only company called to testify that didn't show up even after issued a subpoena. And the city council says it plans to pursue the matter in court. Meanwhile, whistleblowers and safety researchers also testified about what they've seen at their former workplaces. And when asked about how the U.S. can keep developing AI to compete with China, this is what they had to say.
1: The best way to slow down Chinese progress towards doing this extremely dangerous thing, a recursive self-improvement, is to just slow down the U.S. companies right now.
2: We are racing to build and grow our own adversary here at home, which is misaligned AI. Misaligned AI is everyone's adversary, including our own, and one day maybe more powerful than China.
0: And here's NBC New York's Andrew Siff with more.
3: Former Anthropic researcher Jacob Coxon told a packed city council chambers today that an AI-triggered catastrophe is a frighteningly real possibility.
4: On the current path, I think it is more likely than not that humanity loses control to these AIs, and it could end in human extinction.
3: That alarming forecast and others like it has sparked some possible new laws in the city, including a proposed kill switch, which would guarantee human oversight of every AI company, whistleblower rewards with a special fund for those who come forward to report AI wrongdoing, and a new requirement: AI safety issues must be reported to the city cyber command within 24 hours.
5: Is your goal that other cities and maybe the country replicate what New York is doing?
6: Well, certainly we think that the bills that we put forward could serve as a model for other jurisdictions. The federal government is not acting.
3: But Council Speaker Julie Menin grew frustrated at the hearing when none of the AI executives she questioned virtually, from OpenAI, Anthropic, Meta, and Google, answered directly about risk.
6: As you all four are under oath, we want to hear how each of you quantify the risk imposed by AI in the worst case catastrophic scenario.
7: I don't know. I also don't think it matters whether it's 1% or 10% or a 20% chance that something catastrophic will go wrong. None of these levels is remotely acceptable.
6: To say you don't know and it doesn't matter is flippant at best.
3: The topic has, of course, made its way to Washington, where in recent days the president convened an AI summit asking tech executives to self-regulate. Mayor Mamdani today saying the urgency has reached a new level.
8: It does demand a level of response that goes beyond just the political topic of the day.
9: Now, there was one prominent tech company that did not show up at New York City Hall for this hearing, and that's Elon Musk's SpaceX AI unit. City Council Speaker Julie Menin told me that she had issued a subpoena, they didn't show up, and now she's going to court to try and compel SpaceX to show up at a future hearing. That's the latest here at New York City Hall. Sending it back to you, Gotti.
0: Andrew, thank you. And still to come, Waymo's taking RoboCop to another level, not just transporting people around, but delivering those who break some rules straight to the cops. We're going to get into that coming up next. But first, you got to see this. It is that time of year when the skies over Albuquerque, New Mexico, fill with hundreds of hot air balloons. That is the 54th International Balloon Fiesta. It is underway with more than 100 special-shaped balloons taking flight by pilots from all over the world. 13 new balloons are making their debut this year. If it's not on your bucket list, put it on there. It is so magical to see. The fiesta ends October 11th. We'll be right back.

0: And finally tonight, here's a story for you. Two teens get into a self-driving car. They end up getting arrested for having a gun. Or another one. LAPD gets a video of a hit and run, not from a bystander, but from a nearby car. And a third, two other teens get reported to the police for underage drinking in the backseat. What do they all have in common? Well, the snitch is not a person. It's a Waymo. That's right. Always recording, sometimes reporting. Let's bring in Bloomberg tech reporter Natalie Leung. Natalie, is this voluntary by Waymo here, or are these responses to cops asking for information?
1: Yes, so Waymo cars, actually, when you sign up for the service, you agree to their terms of service, their privacy policy, which includes, you know, video recording. And for teens in particular, teen rides are always sort of recorded in terms of video and audio. And so Waymo says they have the right to sort of report any sort of illegal activity in violation of their terms of services to the relevant authorities.
0: Interesting. What else is in those terms of service?
1: Yeah, so basically it's really broad and sort of hidden away, you know, if you're not looking carefully. For teens specifically, you know, you're agreeing to being recorded video and audio. And whereas for adult rides, it's not that specific. You know, they say the video is recorded, but audio is only recorded when you are talking to their remote operators in a call center or when you're interacting with their AI chatbot in the car, Gemini. And so they will ask you for consent, like especially in states where there are, you know, two-party consent required. They would tell you that, you know, the rider support call is recorded.
0: Interesting. It's all happening also as we see this huge conversation around flock cameras. There's controversy there. Has there been a lot of backlash to what we're seeing with Waymo here?
1: Yeah, so privacy advocates are saying, you know, these are basically video surveillance networks that are roaming around us and not necessarily getting our consent when we are, you know, around the block, you know, walking on the streets. And so, you know, there needs to be sort of more awareness in terms of like what Waymo is collecting here.
0: Yeah, it's so interesting because, again, you know, user agreements, you're supposed to read those. A lot of us skip over them, but that's for getting in the car. You're talking about video that's collected of people that are out in public, right?
1: Yes. And so, you know, there's both. There's been precedent where police is investigating, let's say, a murder case, and they know that Waymo cars are sort of roaming around the streets externally and might have information about that case they're solving. And they can sort of issue warrants. Mm. And they have been approved by court before. So externally and internally, there are sort of cameras that that is recording.
0: Fascinating. Natalie Leung, thank you so much for joining us. That's going to do it for us tonight. I'm Gadi Schwartz. We'll see you here tomorrow. But until then, stay tuned to NBC News Now.
2: Tonight, tensions boiling over on Cornell's campus. Outraged students protesting across the university tonight. Thousands marching on the Ivy League school over the handling of rape allegations. Plus, the glass door shattered and graffiti sprayed across a building. And the encounter caught on camera. A woman confronting one of the fraternity members accused of assault. As NBC News learns more about the punishments handed down to those allegedly involved. Horrifying school bus crash in Florida, a 10th grader killed, video of the mangled bus flipped onto its roof, a Jeep on fire, dozens of kids on board injured. What set off this crash? Plague outbreak fears, the mystery death at a Russian medical lab that studied the deadly disease. Officials in that town now in hazmat suits? How U.S. officials are tracking it. The former American Idol contestant sentenced in his wife's murder, breaking down in tears as he claimed his innocence and the letters from his daughters read out loud. New details about the Fly Dubai attacker, his alleged plot to fly the plane into Tel Aviv's airport, how he used an emergency axe to attack the other pilot who fought for his life. President Trump's stunning admission, the threat he says forced U.S. bombers to rush out of a U.K. airbase, our new reporting on the possible drone attack, body cam video of an officer throwing a college student to the ground, then tackling her, why the city is now pressing charges against her, midair emergency see a British Airways Chicago-bound flight suddenly rapidly descending 28,000 feet. Oxygen masks deployed. What happened next? Incredible catch, a man rushing in to save a child who fell from a balcony. And there's good news tonight, the unexpected homecoming, how this Navy sailor surprised his brother on the field. Nightly News starts right now.
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0: Good evening, and we thank you for being with us on this Monday night. We want to begin with that anger erupting at Cornell University over the rape allegations rocking the Ivy League campus. Protesters across school grounds tonight, thousands of students marching, chanting, and demanding action. Earlier today, a building was vandalized. You see it here. The glass door shattered with this message left in red. At Cornell, rapists are protected. We also have video tonight of one of the men at the center of this scandal confronted on campus. Protesters demanding the university revoke the degree of all seven fraternity members implicated in this incident. This as we learn new details about the punishment the so-called Cornell Seven faced in the immediate aftermath, ranging from suspension to writing an essay. Maggie Vespa starts us off from Cornell's campus in upstate New York.
4: Tonight, outrage on Cornell's campus as students protest the university's handling of 2024 sexual assault allegations. We are talking easily 1,000 students here on Cornell's campus. The anger here is palpable.
5: There's no way that students on Cornell campus can continue to trust them to protect us when they keep failing to do so.
4: Overnight, this university building vandalized, a glass door broken, and graffiti splashed across the front, reading, "At Cornell, rapists are protected and protesters are expelled."
6: Are you not, like, embarrassed to be here?
4: It comes as new video shows a woman confronting Jillio Lopes on campus, one of the seven Chi Phi fraternity members accused of sexual assault by Jane Doe, who is now suing the university.
7: I'm not going to talk about all this right now. You don't even know this.
6: Yeah, and you never will, because you're a disgusting person.
4: In the civil suit, Jane Doe accuses Lopes of having sex with her without her consent. Lopes, through his attorney, maintaining it was consensual. And tonight, Jane Doe's attorney telling us she's receiving death threats on Instagram, including this one saying one more dead leftist white expletive wouldn't hurt the world. NBC News also learning more about the punishments Cornell handed down to the seven men, some of whom were accused of rape, some of lesser offenses. A source who's seen the written decision telling NBC News two of the accused men were expelled, two more suspended. One, who had already graduated, was barred from campus for 3 years, with the last two given lighter punishments, including studying sexual harassment and writing reflection papers. Lopes' attorney now challenging the special prosecutor investigating the case, New York Attorney General Letitia James, who had posted on social media before she was appointed, what this young woman has been forced to endure is horrific and unacceptable.
8: I will not comment on a Facebook post.
9: You are calling now on the attorney general to step aside from her role as special prosecutor in this case.
10: Absolutely. The concern is not political. The concern is about the integrity of the process.
0: Maggie Vespa joins us now live. Maggie, you were right in the middle of those protests earlier tonight. What are the protesters demanding?
11: Well, Tom, they actually have a slew of demands. People here told us they want the university to expel or revoke the degrees of the seven accused Chi Phi members. Some told me they want administrators to resign. And all of them say they just want to feel safe on campus. Tom.
0: Maggie Vespa for us tonight. Maggie, thank you. Now to Central Florida and a community grieving after a horrific school bus crash this morning killed two, including a high school student. More than 30 other students were on board as well. Aaron Gilchrist is there tonight.
12: Horrifying scenes on a Florida road. A school bus flipped on its top. A Jeep it collided with on fire right next to it.
13: The vehicle versus the school bus. School bus has flipped over at this time.
12: This bus overturned on this two-lane road in Winter Haven before sunrise this morning. An oncoming sedan crossed the center line and struck a rear tire of the bus, sending it into a tailspin, according to authorities.
14: What we see on the video is clearly this white car, for unknown reasons, drifted over this center line.
12: The sheriff says the bus then hit a Jeep head-on before it flipped and landed upside down in this ditch. Video shows the Jeep on fire as people stand on the side of the road. On that bus, the driver, her 9-year-old daughter, and 37 high school students headed to school.
15: It was really hard for them to, you know, be there and watch their friends like that.
12: The crash killing a high school sophomore and an occupant from the Jeep.
14: It was a terrible, tragic morning. We had a beautiful 10th grade girl lose her life.
12: The victims were rushed to several hospitals. The school district today decided to continue with classes and is asking for prayers as the school community deals with this sudden tragic loss.
0: Aaron joins us now from outside a hospital in Lakeland, Florida. Aaron, one person still in critical condition tonight where you are.
16: And in the hospital behind us here, Tom, we're told that most of the other people who were injured in this crash have been treated and released at this point. And the driver who initially hit that school bus is cooperating with the investigation and at this point has not been charged with anything. Tom?
0: Aaron, thank you. In an Ohio courtroom today, a former American Idol contestant sentenced to life in prison for murdering his wife, breaking down in tears as his daughter's devastating words against him were read aloud. Here's Shaquille Brewster.
17: Tonight, former American Idol contestant Caleb Flynn sobbing in court.
18: Your actions, Mr. Flynn, were abhorrent.
17: An Ohio judge handing down the maximum sentence, life in prison without parole, for murdering his wife Ashley in February while he was having an affair, then staging a home invasion to mislead investigators.
19: Dear Caleb, this is your daughter, Alyssa.
17: Flynn breaking down as Ashley's family read the victim impact statements written by his 10 and 12-year-old daughters.
20: How could you do such a thing? I looked up to you. I loved you with all my heart.
19: The least you could do is tell everyone you did it.
17: But in his most extensive public remarks since his February arrest,
21: I take complete accountability and responsibility for my words and my decisions. And again, I'm so sorry.
17: The former music pastor still maintaining his innocence.
21: I am not lying when I say I did not kill my wife.
17: Last week, a jury spent just over 2 hours deliberating, convicting Flynn of aggravated murder and 8 other counts. Tonight, Caleb Flynn leaving the courtroom in an orange jumpsuit and handcuffs. The family of the wife he murdered turning their backs with one final message from his daughter.
19: And by the way, I don't plan on coming to see you.
17: Shaquille Brewster, NBC News.
0: All right, we want to head overseas now to Russia and the fears tonight after a mysterious death at a lab that studies the plague. Officials in the town there now in hazmat suits, and the U.S. is closely monitoring the situation. Ann Thompson has the story.
22: Tonight, workers in hazmat suits in the town where the lab employee died. Russian officials say the cause of death for the 28-year-old woman last week was pneumonia of unknown origin. She worked at the Anti-Plague Institute of Siberia, which deals with the deadly bacteria. The U.S. State Department now saying they're aware of reports of a fatal case of suspected pneumonic plague in the area. Secretary of State Marco Rubio speaking earlier.
23: I don't think it's cause for alarm, but it is cause for focus and a cause to just keep an eye on it, and we're doing that.
22: At least one hospital is under quarantine and nearly 200 people under medical observation, according to Russian officials. The lack of reliable information tonight concerns some medical experts, including Dr. Ashish Jha.
24: What kind of information are you looking for?
25: Well, we know Russia's had a longstanding biological weapons program. We know that they've been expanding that program. I am first and foremost interested in, was this lab part of that bioweapons program?
22: Pneumonic plague is caused by the same bacteria as bubonic plague. It's spread by respiratory droplets in the air from coughing or sneezing. You can develop symptoms as soon as 24 hours.
0: All right, Ann Thompson joins us now live in studio. So, Ann, it's called pneumonic plague, and we know it's treatable if caught early, but yep. How contagious is it?
26: Well, because it's a bacteria, Tom, it's not as contagious as, let's say, COVID or the flu or measles. Those are all viruses. So this bacteria does not spread easily from person to person, and it's why tonight medical experts do not think we're on the brink of a global pandemic.
0: Okay, Ann Thompson for us. Ann, thank you for that. We have new details tonight on that cockpit attack on board a Fly Dubai flight and what the co-pilot's real target may have been. Keir Simmons is in Israel with new reporting.
27: Tonight, disturbing new details of the terror attack foiled by heroic passengers and a brave flight captain. A Middle East official telling NBC News the co-pilot who tried to down a Fly Dubai flight full of Israeli passengers was planning a 9/11 style attack. The official says the co-pilot, identified by multiple sources as Hammam al-Hammami, has told investigators he wanted to evade Israel's defenses, then crash into the airport or another building in Tel Aviv. Captain Smit Mashar says the terror began when the co-pilot started stabbing him, speaking to Israel's prime minister from his hospital bed. Captain Mashar says his colleague told him he was going to pray and step behind him. All of a sudden, he started to get hit with an axe.
1: My vision was almost like nothing.
27: He tried to open the door once, but the attacker closed it, and he somehow managed to twist the knob open again.
1: I gave everything that I had and just went for the door and opened the door.
27: People familiar with the matter telling the Wall Street Journal al-Hammami had been banned from flying in his home country, Oman, over his radical views. And an Israeli official tells NBC News he had posted on social media about killing Jews.
2: That person should not have been flying an airline.
3: Here in Israel, questions are swirling over how he was allowed to fly here, while multiple officials tell NBC News they do believe he planned the attack alone. Tom?
0: Keir Simmons for us tonight. Keir, we thank you for that. President Trump late today revealing there were threats behind the U.S.'s military decision to pull its bombers out of a key British airbase. Courtney Kuby joins us now live. And Courtney, you have new reporting on what that threat could have been.
11: Yeah, that's right, Tom. The president confirming the U.S. pulled all of its bombers from a military base in England in response to, quote, some threats. Now, when asked who made the threat, he replied they would be linked to Iran. And just moments ago, two U.S. officials telling us that the bombers were moved in part because of reports of a threat of a possible Iranian drone attack against the base and the aircraft. Now, it comes just days after British authorities arrested six people in connection with a potential terror plot to target the British air base. They've all been released on bail. Iran has denied any involvement. Meanwhile, questions continue to mount over whether President Trump will launch new strikes against Iran. Tom?
0: Courtney Kuby for us. Courtney, thank you. We turn to politics now because tonight a Republican Senate candidate in Texas in a very tough race is making some headlines over what appears to be criticism aimed at the Trump White House over midterm strategy. Here's Ryan Nobles.
4: Tonight, with Republicans under pressure before the midterms, new campaign criticism apparently aimed at the White House from a Trump-endorsed Republican candidate in the key state of Texas. Politico, citing two people at the event, reporting Ken Paxton privately told donors last month his campaign is being run from D.C. instead of the Lone Star State. "I don't control message or what we're doing," he said. His campaign telling Politico Paxton was referring to outside super PACs. And Paxton recently blasted the president's midterm convention.
5: When we did that convention, it shocked our members.
4: Where the president went after his looks.
6: "And I don't like the way Ken dresses. I don't really like the way he looks. But you know what I do like? He was the greatest attorney general in the history of Texas."
4: It comes as some Republicans criticize President Trump's message on the economy, the top issue in the midterms just weeks away.
7: "Telling them not to believe their own lying checkbooks is not going to work."
4: Louisiana Senator John Kennedy says he thinks the midterms will be close. While tonight, mixed messages from President Trump on mail-in ballots.
8: "Mail-in ballots are inherently corrupt."
4: Now urging Republicans to send them in, but still slamming them as corrupt, though they've not been linked to widespread fraud.
28: "A vote by mail or vote in person. I'd rather have a vote in person. But they can vote by mail if they want."
4: And tonight, a growing challenge for Republicans. Latino voters, who were key to President Trump's 2024 victory. 74% in our poll saying they disapprove of his economic policies, including here in South Texas.
29: Two words, buyer's remorse.
4: But in Nebraska, some Latino voters backing Republicans. This voter's message to President Trump:
30: keep doing what you're doing and don't let them stop you.
4: Ryan Nobles, NBC News, McAllen, Texas.
0: All right, when we return in 60 seconds, violent confrontation caught on camera, an Arizona State student thrown to the ground by police, why she was arrested. And mid-air scare, oxygen masks deployed as a British Airways flight bound for Chicago quickly descended 28,000 feet. What happened next? Plus, rare football field banned, two NFL officials suspended for unprofessional conduct towards players.

0: We're back now with a violent police encounter going viral. A college student thrown to the ground and struck by a police officer, now facing charges for her role in the clash. Andres Gutierrez has a story and the video.
1: Video shows the moment an officer shoves 21-year-old Erin Bonner after police say she interfered during a tense scene outside a bar in Tempe, Arizona this July. The now viral video, some of which were blurred by police, showing Bonner and an officer appearing to struggle after she's taken to the ground. Moments later, the officer strikes her.
2: Instead of de-escalating the situation, he escalated it by pushing her to the ground, jumping on top of her, and punching her in the face.
3: All right, take a seat.
1: Officers initially booked Bonner on felony aggravated assault and resisting arrest charges, but the Maricopa County Attorney's Office declined to prosecute, saying there was, quote, no reasonable likelihood of conviction. Now, more than 2 months later, the City of Tempe Prosecutor's Office has charged Bonner with two misdemeanors.
4: What's going to be critical here is what the officer reasonably perceived as a threat to him or his fellow officers to justify that level of force.
1: The Tempe Police Department says it's investigating the incident. The police union says Bonner ignored commands to get back, then hit and scratched the officer as he tried to restrain her. In Bonner's mugshot right after the altercation, she appears to have one black eye. Her attorney says these photos show two black eyes that were taken 2 days later, pointing to delayed bruising. Andres Gutierrez, NBC News.
0: All right, we're back in a moment with mid-air emergency, an oxygen mask dropping on a British Airways flight heading to Chicago after quickly descending thousands of feet. Plus, split second save. Look at this, a little boy caught just in time after falling off a balcony. That's next.

We're back now with a British Airways passenger jet making an emergency descent, rapidly coming down thousands of feet. Oxygen masks deployed for passengers and crew. FlightAware tracking data showing the plane traveling from London to Chicago descended 28,000 feet in just 7 minutes. The airline saying the plane experienced a technical issue and that it landed safely back in London. Also tonight, the NFL suspending two officials, you see them here, over what it described as unprofessional conduct towards players during Sunday's games. Jeff Seaman was suspended for 2 games after he was seen on camera appearing to swear at a player during the game between the Arizona Cardinals and New York Giants. And Adrian Hill was given a 1-game suspension after an incident at the Viking-Dolphins game where he appeared to yell at a player who crashed into him during a play. And take a look at this incredible save in Egypt caught on camera. You see it here. This man rushing to catch a little boy as he drops towards the ground. He fell from the second floor of a building before that man caught him safely. Nice catch. All right, when we come back, game day gift, the special reunion for a high school linebacker and his military brother, once in the make. That's next.

0: Finally, there's good news tonight. It was a homecoming of a different kind on a football field in Tucson, Arizona, when two brothers shared an emotional reunion after months apart.
1: High school football player Esteban Ortiz has no idea what was waiting for him on the other side of this banner. That's him right there, number 50. The junior offensive lineman running out for his team's big rivalry game. And there, waiting to surprise him, one of his biggest fans, his older brother, Isaias. Isaias is in the Navy and has been stationed on the other side of the country for months. So this hug felt especially meaningful.
2: I was just feeling like unexpected joy, like tears of happiness. And when I saw him, I kind of just broke down.
1: Isaias's leave was brief. He's already traveling back to where he's stationed, but he knew he wanted to spend that time home with his younger brother.
3: It was very special, very meaningful. Once I saw him and he saw me, we both had that physical reaction, and just being able to hug him and hold him after being away for so long, it meant everything.
2: He has my back 24/7, and I have his back no matter what. That's my brother right there.
0: Great moment. And little brother's a big guy. All right, that's Nightly News for this Monday. I'm Tom Yamas. We thank you so much for watching. Tonight and always, we're here for you. Good night.

0: Tonight, tensions boiling over on Cornell's campus. Outraged students protesting across campus. Thousands marching on the Ivy League school over the handling of rape allegations. Plus, the glass door shattered and graffiti sprayed across a building. And the encounter caught on camera. A woman confronting one of the fraternity members accused of assault, as NBC News learns more about the punishments handed down to those allegedly involved. Horrifying school bus crash in Florida. 10th grader killed. Video of the mangled bus flipped onto its roof. A Jeep on fire. Dozens of kids on board injured. What set off that crash? Plague outbreak fears. The mystery death at a Russian medical lab that studied the deadly disease. Officials in the town now in hazmat suits. How U.S. officials are tracking it. New details about the Fly Dubai attacker. His alleged plot to fly the plane into Tel Aviv's airport. How he used an emergency axe to attack the other pilot who fought for his life. Body cam video showing an officer throwing a college student to the ground after police say she tried to stop an arrest. Why both sides say this viral video doesn't show the whole story. Olivia Dean accused of copying Bill Withers' hit Just the Two of Us in a new song. We'll break down the lawsuit and play both tracks so you can decide for yourself. Plus, the daring rescue mission for a lost hunter the moment he was found thousands of feet down a steep ravine and hoisted back to safety. And Steve Kornacki in the house, ready to break down the new NBC News poll. The key demographic shifting away from President Trump and the Republican Party just weeks from the midterms. Top story starts right now. And good evening. As we come on the air, anger reaching a fever pitch at Cornell University as the rape allegations draw national attention and cast a shadow over the Ivy League campus. Right now, thousands of students were protesting and demanding action in the wake of those sexual assault accusations involving seven fraternity members. Some arguing the school protected its own reputation over student safety when the allegations first surfaced back in 2024. New images from overnight show a building on campus vandalized. You can see the glass there shattered and graffiti writings condemning the university. That outrage spilling into the hallways. New video of one of the men at the center of the scandal confronted by a fellow student.
1: I'm just disgusted by you. I just wanted to let you know personally. I'm ashamed to be on the same campus as you.
0: His lawyer telling NBC News his client is being condemned before the evidence has been fully heard. It comes as we learn new details about the punishments that were handed down. Two of the men involved were expelled, another two suspended. One man graduated and was barred from campus, and two others received lighter punishments, which included writing an essay. Now the criminal investigation is in the hands of a special prosecutor, Letitia James, who will re-examine the case involving Jane Doe and will ultimately decide whether or not to bring charges. Maggie Vespa begins our coverage from Cornell's campus.
2: Tonight, outrage on Cornell's campus as students protest the university's handling of 2024 sexual assault allegations. We are talking easily 1,000 students here on Cornell's campus. The anger here is palpable.
3: There's no way that students on Cornell campus can continue to trust them to protect us when they keep failing to do so.
2: Overnight, this university building vandalized, a glass door broken, and graffiti splashed across the front, reading, "At Cornell, rapists are protected and protesters are expelled."
1: Are you not, like, embarrassed to be here?
2: It comes as new video shows a woman confronting Jillio Lopes on campus, one of the seven Chi Phi fraternity members accused of sexual assault by Jane Doe, who is now suing the university.
4: I'm not going to talk about all this right now. You don't even know this.
1: Yeah, and you never will, because you're a disgusting person.
2: In the civil suit, Jane Doe accuses Lopes of having sex with her without her consent. Lopes, through his attorney, maintaining it was consensual. And tonight, Jane Doe's attorney telling us she's receiving death threats on Instagram, including this one saying one more dead leftist white expletive wouldn't hurt the world. NBC News also learning more about the punishments Cornell handed down to the seven men, some of whom were accused of rape, some of lesser offenses. A source who's seen the written decision telling NBC News two of the accused men were expelled, two more suspended. One, who had already graduated, was barred from campus for 3 years, with the last two given lighter punishments, including studying sexual harassment and writing reflection papers. Lopes' attorney now challenging the special prosecutor investigating the case, New York Attorney General Letitia James, who had posted on social media before she was appointed, what this young woman has been forced to endure is horrific and unacceptable.
5: I will not comment on a Facebook post.
6: You are calling now on the attorney general to step aside from her role as special prosecutor in this case.
7: Absolutely. The concern is not political. The concern is about the integrity of the process.
0: All right, Maggie Vespa joins us tonight live. Maggie, what are protesters, and you were there in the middle of the protest, demanding?
6: Right. Tom, they have a slew of demands. I mean, some of them told us they want the university to expel and or revoke the degrees of the seven accused Chi Phi members. Multiple people in the crowd told us they want Greek houses on campus abolished. Some said they want university administrators to resign. I mean, the biggest through line that we heard from everybody there is they just want to feel safer on campus. And as we unpack what happened in 2024, how campus police handled the investigation, how the DA handled the investigation, they say they just don't feel secure here at Cornell anymore, Tom.
0: All right, Maggie Vespa, we're going to turn now to another major headline, a horrific school bus crash in Florida. Two people killed, including a high school student, after the collision left the bus flipped completely upside down. More than 30 kids were on board. Our Aaron Gilchrist is there.
8: Horrifying scenes on a Florida road. A school bus flipped on its top. A Jeep it collided with on fire right next to it.
9: A vehicle versus a school bus. School bus has flipped over at this time.
8: This bus overturned on this two-lane road in Winter Haven before sunrise this morning. An oncoming sedan crossed the center line and struck a rear tire of the bus, sending it into a tailspin, according to authorities.
10: What we see on the video is clearly this white car, for unknown reasons, drifted over the center line.
8: The sheriff says the bus then hit a Jeep head-on before it flipped and landed upside down in this ditch. Video shows the Jeep on fire as people stand on the side of the road. On that bus, the driver, her 9-year-old daughter, and 37 high school students headed to school.
11: It was really hard for them to, you know, be there and watch their friends like that.
8: The crash killing a high school sophomore and an occupant from the Jeep.
10: It was a terrible, tragic morning. We had a beautiful 10th grade girl lose her life.
8: The victims were rushed to several hospitals. The school district today decided to continue with classes and is asking for prayers as the school community deals with this sudden tragic loss.
0: Aaron, those images are just so sad to see. Aaron Gilchrist, who joins us now from outside the hospital in Lakeland, Florida. Aaron, one person is still in critical condition where you are.
12: Right, Tom, and we know that one person was brought here to the Lakeland Regional Hospital. The authorities who are investigating this crash have made the point that it is astonishing that there weren't more people who were critically injured or killed in this crash, when you think about the fact that there were more than 40 people across those four vehicles involved in this accident early this morning. We understand that most of the other people who were injured have been treated and released from several hospitals around this region. We also understand from investigators that the person who initially hit that school bus early this morning is cooperating with the investigation. We believe that person was injured as well. And at this point, our understanding, Tom, is that that person has not been charged with any crime so far. The investigation, of course, continues. Tom?
0: Yeah, still very early. Okay, Aaron, thank you. We're also following an alarming story out of Russia tonight. A woman who worked at a lab there that studied the plague dying under mysterious circumstances. 200 people are now under medical observation, and tonight the U.S. says it's closely monitoring the situation. Ann Thompson reports.
13: Tonight, workers in hazmat suits in the town where the lab employee died. Russian officials say the cause of death for the 28-year-old woman last week was pneumonia of unknown origin. She worked at the Anti-Plague Institute of Siberia, which deals with the deadly bacteria. The U.S. State Department now saying they're aware of reports of a fatal case of suspected pneumonic plague in the area. Secretary of State Marco Rubio speaking earlier.
14: I don't think it's cause for alarm, but it is cause for focus and a cause to just keep an eye on it, and we're doing that.
13: At least one hospital is under quarantine and nearly 200 people under medical observation, according to Russian officials. The lack of reliable information tonight concerns some medical experts, including Dr. Ashish Jha.
15: What kind of information are you looking for?
16: Well, we know Russia's had a longstanding biological weapons program. We know that they have been expanding that program. I am first and foremost interested in, was this lab part of that bioweapons program?
13: Pneumonic plague is caused by the same bacteria as bubonic plague. It's spread by respiratory droplets in the air from coughing or sneezing. You can develop symptoms as soon as 24 hours.
15: So how contagious is it? Well, because it's a bacteria, infectious disease experts say it's not nearly as contagious as COVID or the flu or measles. Those are all viruses.

0: This bacteria does not spread easily, and because of that, tonight, there is no fear of a global pandemic. Tom?
1: And thank you. I want to bring in Dr. Amish Adalja, who specializes in infectious disease, bioterrorism, and emergency medicine at Johns Hopkins. He's been a guest on Top Story before. Doctor, thanks for joining us. Can you explain for our viewers what exactly the pneumonic plague is?
2: So the pneumonic plague is a form of plague where the plague bacillus, which is called Yersinia pestis, infects your lungs, and it causes a pneumonia. And it can be quite a severe pneumonia, and you can cough up those droplets and you can spread it to other individuals. Thankfully, we don't live in the 14th century. We live in the 21st century, where we have antibiotics that can promptly treat plague once it's recognized. And this isn't something that's unheard of. We have maybe a dozen or so plague cases that occur every year in the United States.
1: Okay, what do you think happened here, right? Because, I mean, we're getting the information out of Russia. You've seen people walk around in hazmat suits. You have a lab worker who's dead.
2: There's a lot of lack, there's a huge lack of transparency here. What we know is that this is a lab worker who died. They say she didn't die from anything that she worked with. They're calling it a pneumonia of unknown origin, and they're not behaving as if it's plague, because plague isn't that contagious. Plague is something where there is sort of a standard operating procedure. If someone is exposed, you give them prophylactic antibiotics and they don't get sick. She died. So something went wrong. And the way that they're kind of putting in these anti-epidemic measures is what they're calling them, where they're looking at all of these contacts and monitoring them and all these hazmat suits. That doesn't fit with plague. That makes me think that there's something else going on. And this is why the Russian government needs to be more transparent, because we do know that they have clandestine biological weapons production facilities and labs, and they did this for decades and decades and decades, and they had accidents like this. So this is really important to really bring, you know, the force of the world to get them to be transparent about what's happened there.
1: They are a country at war. This is sort of more terrifying than what we initially thought. And I know you're just sort of going off what you think and your expertise, and there's still a lot we don't know. Explain this to me. How would the person who works at the lab get infected with this? Is it like a vial breaking? I mean, how does this work?
2: That's the story that we heard, that this was a test tube that broke. But it might be that someone is working with a pathogen. They're trying to culture it. They're working with it on plates. Maybe they have a breach in their personal protective equipment, their masks. Maybe there's some kind of breach in the air filtration that occurs. There's lots of different ways that there can be a biosafety lapse. But the thing is, labs like this usually have massive amounts of procedures and layered ability to kind of protect their workers and anybody else from getting infected from the pathogens. That's part of a biosafety culture that these labs usually have. So the fact that that broke down is raising questions. But then they're saying whatever she was infected with wasn't something she worked with. So that, again, gives you another question mark. So this is all just a lot of opacity from the Russian government.
1: Yeah.
2: And I think it doesn't serve anybody well, because it leaves an information vacuum that's being filled with lots of different things. And this could be ended very quickly if they actually would say what they know, what they don't know, what they're trying to find out.
1: Very strange indeed. I do want to ask you, is there a fear here, right, that if the person traveled, or if they gave it to somebody else and that person traveled, could this go global? Could it cross borders?
2: Well, I don't know that we have enough information to even say what it is or if it's communicable from person to person. It's interesting that they're monitoring all of these contacts, but anytime there's a pathogen, one of the things we look for is it able to move from person to person efficiently? Then if something like that is what's at stake, if it is an efficient pathogen that moves from person to person, and it's doing it in a rapid manner, then yes, that raises the stakes. But at this point, we have no information at all, so it's all really just speculation.
1: Okay, Doctor, again, thanks for coming on Top Story and explaining this. I have a feeling we may be talking more about this in the days ahead. Back here at home, the former American Idol contestant convicted of murdering his wife, weeping today in court, maintaining his innocence even as his sentence was handed down. His wife's family reading letters from her two young daughters asking, how could you do this? Here's Shaquille Brewster.
3: Tonight, former American Idol contestant Caleb Flynn sobbing in court.
4: Your actions, Mr. Flynn, were abhorrent.
3: An Ohio judge handing down the maximum sentence, life in prison without parole, for murdering his wife Ashley in February while he was having an affair, then staging a home invasion to mislead investigators.
5: Dear Caleb, this is your daughter Elizabeth.

0: Mesa.
1: Flynn breaking down as Ashley's family read the victim impact statements written by his 10 and 12-year-old daughters.
2: How could you do such a thing? I looked up to you. I loved you with all my heart.
0: The least you could do is tell everyone you did it.
1: But in his most extensive public remarks since his February arrest,
3: I take complete accountability and responsibility for my words and my decisions. And again, I'm so sorry.
1: The former music pastor still maintaining his innocence.
3: I am not lying when I say I did not kill my wife.
1: Last week, a jury spent just over 2 hours deliberating, convicting Flynn of aggravated murder and 8 other counts. Tonight, Caleb Flynn leaving the courtroom in an orange jumpsuit and handcuffs. The family of the wife he murdered turning their backs with one final message from his daughter.
0: And by the way, I don't plan on coming to see you.
4: And Tom, the judge did have the option to sentence Flynn to the possibility of getting parole after 20 or 25, even to 30 years. You heard in some of her statements in court there calling his actions abhorrent that she decided not to give him that possibility. We do know that Flynn's attorneys even reiterated in some of the court documents that they do plan on appealing last week's verdict, but that will be a really long process. Tom.
5: All right, Jack, thank you. We have new reporting tonight on why the U.S. decided to pull all of its bombers out of a critical air base in the U.K. President Trump now saying it was in response to, quote, threats. NBC's Courtney Cuby covers the Pentagon first. And Courtney, you have new reporting on what that threat could have been?
6: President Trump confirming the U.S. pulled all of its bombers out of a military base in England in response to what he called were some threats. Now, when asked by reporters who made those threats, he replied they would be linked to Iran. But he would not go any further than that. But we are learning late today from two U.S. officials that, in fact, all of the U.S. Air Force bombers were moved in part because of reports of a threat of a possible Iranian drone attack against the base and against those aircraft specifically. About a dozen U.S. B-1 bombers were moved out over the weekend, and the process was rushed, according to two Pentagon officials who we spoke with. Now, all this comes after British authorities arrested 6 people in connection with a potential terror plot to target that same British airbase, RAF Fairford. Now, they've all been released on bail. Iran has continued to deny any involvement in that terror plot. Now, meanwhile, questions continue to mount over whether President Trump will launch any strikes against Iran. Tom, President Trump continues to say that Iran could suffer from annihilation in the coming weeks, but it's not really clear whether he will actually carry out any of those threats. Tom?
5: Courtney Cuby for us. Courtney, thank you. We are turning now to chilling new details in that attack on board an Israel-bound Fly Dubai flight. Tonight, we're learning for the first time what the co-pilot's real target may have been, and the hero pilot revealing how he fought for his life while being attacked with an axe. Here's Keir Simmons.
7: Tonight, disturbing new details of the terror attack foiled by heroic passengers and a brave flight captain. A Middle East official telling NBC News the co-pilot who tried to down a Fly Dubai flight full of Israeli passengers was planning a 9/11 style attack. The official says the co-pilot, identified by multiple sources as Hamam al-Hamami, has told investigators he wanted to evade Israel's defenses, then crash into the airport or another building in Tel Aviv. Captain Smit Mashar says the terror began when the co-pilot started stabbing him, speaking to Israel's prime minister from his hospital bed. Captain Machar says his colleague told him he was going to pray and step behind him. All of a sudden, he started to get hit with an axe.
8: My vision was almost like nothing.
7: He tried to open the door once, but the attacker closed it, and he somehow managed to twist the knob open again.
8: I gave everything that I had and just went for the door and opened the door.
7: People familiar with the matter telling the Wall Street Journal al-Hamami had been banned from flying in his home country, Oman, over his radical views. And an Israeli official tells NBC News he had posted on social media about killing Jews.
9: That person should not have been flying an airline.
10: Here in Israel, questions are swirling over how he was allowed to fly here, while multiple officials tell NBC News they do believe he planned the attack alone. Tom?
5: Keir, thank you. Now to the growing pressures on Republicans back here at home heading into the midterms. Tonight, Ken Paxton, the Republican candidate locked in a tight Senate race in Texas, appearing to aim criticism at the White House over campaign strategy. Ryan Nobles has this one.
11: Tonight, with Republicans under pressure before the midterms, new campaign criticism apparently aimed at the White House from a Trump-endorsed Republican candidate in the key state of Texas. Politico, citing two people at the event, reporting Ken Paxton privately told donors last month his campaign is being run from D.C. instead of the Lone Star State. "I don't control message or what we're doing," he said. His campaign telling Politico Paxton was referring to outside super PACs. And Paxton recently blasted the president's midterm convention.
12: "When we did that convention, it shocked our members."
11: Where the president went after his looks.
13: "And I don't like the way Ken dresses. I don't really like the way he looks. But you know what I do like? He was the greatest attorney general in the history of Texas."
11: It comes as some Republicans criticize President Trump's message on the economy, the top issue in the midterms just weeks away.
14: "Telling them not to believe their own lying checkbooks, it is not going to work."
11: Louisiana Senator John Kennedy says he thinks the midterms will be close. While tonight, mixed messages from President Trump on mail-in ballots.
15: "Mail-in ballots are inherently corrupt."
11: Now urging Republicans to send them in, but still slamming them as corrupt, though they've not been linked to widespread fraud.
16: "Vote by mail or vote in person. I'd rather have them vote in person, but they can vote by mail if they want."
11: And tonight, a growing challenge for Republicans. Latino voters, who were key to President Trump's 2024 victory. 74% in our poll saying they disapprove of his economic policies, including here in South Texas.
17: "Two words, buyer's remorse."
11: But in Nebraska, some Latino voters backing Republicans. This voter's message to President Trump:
18: "Keep doing what you're doing and don't let them stop you."
5: Ryan Nobles joins us now. Ryan, late today, the president reiterating that controversial promise to pay Americans $5,000 if Republicans win the House and Senate.
19: Yeah, that's right, Tom. The president posting a more than 2-minute video on his social media page tonight, once again telling voters that if Republicans win both the House and the Senate, that he plans to send a check to every single adult in America for $5,000. Now, what the president leaves out in this video is exactly how he's going to pay for it. He provides some vague notion about the amount of money being brought in by tariffs, talks about the country doing well economically overall, but doesn't specifically say where the money is coming from. He also leaves out the fact that any sort of expenditure like that would need some level of congressional approval. And even if Republicans win both the House and Senate, it's unlikely that they'll have a 60-vote ability to pass that in the Senate, which would require something along these lines to be passed. Keep in mind, Tom, that this would cost more than $1.3 trillion to send every adult in America a $5,000 check. So even though the president is promising this and tying it to the election results, which has its own ethical questions tied to it, the reality of it actually happening seems very unlikely. Tom.
5: Ryan, thank you.
20: To break down the state of play a month out from the midterms, I want to bring in our good friend Steve Kornacki at the Big Board. Steve, let's dive a little deeper into that NBC News Telemundo poll. As we know, Latino voters are not a monolith, and spoiler alert, the president is down with pretty much every group out there. But talk to us about the gender gap when it comes to approval of the president.
21: Yeah, that's right. He's down more with some groups than with other groups. So take a look here. This is sort of the feelings question. You have a positive or negative view of Donald Trump here. Again, among Hispanic voters, the gender gap, as you say, look, he's 30 points underwater, really 31 points underwater with Hispanic men. With women, though, 51 points underwater. And I got to say, when it comes to this question, positive, negative view, even in 2024, when Donald Trump did very well with Hispanic voters, personally, he wasn't that popular with them. It's just that really the floor has kind of fallen out for him, especially with women voters. And you see this, too, when you talk about the congressional, the generic ballot here. Again, you see a gender gap here. Which party you want to vote for to control Congress? The Democrats leading both with men and women. It's only a 16-point margin for the Democrats with men. And though with women, it's double that. It's more than 30 points.
20: So young men, sometimes a group that votes heavily for President Trump. What's the shift you're seeing with young Hispanic men?
21: Yeah, and that was a big part of that surge that Trump had in 2024. So again, talk about that positive, negative here. And look at this. This is the younger side here. This is men under 50, and this is men over 50. And look, over 50, Trump is basically even. You're almost as positive as negative. Go under 50, falls off a cliff. Look at that, 70% negative men under 50. And again, he just looking back here 2 years ago to 2024. As I say, he wasn't that popular 2 years ago with either group. But again, look at that young men number 2 years ago. It was 35-47, now 24-70.
20: Yeah, and then, Steve, this weekend, a top Republican super PAC pulled money out of the Senate battle in North Carolina. And new polling showed hope for Democrats in five other Senate races. What are you seeing with all the polls right now?
21: Well, take a look. New York Times, Siena polls, they put a bunch of them out. We can put them up on one screen for you here. You got five key battleground states. Now, what's interesting, you see Alaska, Texas, Ohio. To varying degrees, you're seeing the Democrats lead, at least in this New York Times, Siena poll. The significance there, each one of those would be a flip. They're all currently held by Republicans. So if this were to happen, it's a huge if, but if this were to happen, just to tell you this, significance of it, that would be three Democratic flips. And then you just mentioned Democrats pulling out of North Carolina. That's also a Republican-held seat. Excuse me, Republicans pulling out. Yeah. Republican-held seat. That would be a flip, too. So if you had Carolina in those three, that would be four flips. The Democrats need four flips if they're going to get control of the Senate.
20: Going to be tight. It's going to be a very long and maybe exciting night on midterms. All right, Steve Kornacki, we're a month away. We thank you for that.
21: Got it.
19: Okay, we're back in a moment. New details about the California woman arrested at LAX. Did you hear about this? She's accused of being a spy for China, what the FBI is revealing tonight. And an update on that failed execution in Tennessee. Jesse Kirsch has been watching this one. The latest on the woman's condition and why the state's prison's chief is now stepping down. And the miraculous catch overseas, a shop owner, look at this, grabbing a little boy at the last second after he fell from a balcony. We'll show you more of that video and tell you what happened. Stay with us.

0: We're back now with a striking arrest at LAX. A California woman taken into custody by the FBI, accused of spying for the Chinese government. Dana Griffin joins us live from LA tonight. Dana, what do we know about this arrest and why was this woman detained?
1: Yeah, so Tom, according to video posted by the federal prosecutor here in California, it shows 34-year-old realtor Wan Ying Zheng, a.k.a. Heather, she's being escorted in handcuffs, and police say she was just moments away from boarding a flight from LAX to China. According to the affidavit, police say, or federal prosecutors say, that Zheng and another individual traveled to Seattle last year at the direction of officials from the People's Republic of China, sending photos, videos, and license plate information of the Taiwanese president's son and his family, who are all U.S. residents. Security cameras capturing the pair waiting outside the family's home in a rented SUV. And when they returned, the pair quickly sat up and they held their phones out as if they were taking photos and videos of the family. That's according to prosecutors. And another image shows Zheng actually ducking down in that SUV to avoid being seen, the complaint says. Even FBI Director Kash Patel tweeting out that foreign adversaries take note, America is not your playground. Tom.
0: And then, Dana, what is Taiwan saying?
1: So Taiwan is condemning the conduct. They go on to say that this is a typical case of transnational repression. And we're also hearing from Beijing. They are dismissing these allegations, saying that it's hype meant to vilify and smear China. Now, the affidavit also goes on to say that the information collected by this alleged spy could give leverage over Taiwan's president during a potential conflict. As we all know, China considers the self-governing country its own territory. Now, Zheng is expected to appear before a federal judge. We are waiting to hear back from our producer in court. If convicted, she faces up to 10 years in prison.
0: Wow.
1: Tom?
0: Okay. Dana, we thank you for that. Still to come tonight here on Top Story, we have a lot going on. The violent police encounter. An officer seen hitting a college student and shoving her to the ground while she's now facing charges. Plus, the nighttime rescue. Crews saving a man who got lost and hurt during a hunting trip. How they got him out alive. But first, Top Story's top moment in the tight competition taking place in the heart of Philadelphia. We're talking about the city's first parallel parking championship. Hundreds of backseat drivers lining the streets, revving up the 15 competitors, all hoping to maneuver into the top spot. One contest allowing drivers just 18 inches of clearance without a backup camera. And whoever had the fewest moves reigned champion. Take a look.
2: Keep going, keep going. One shot.
0: One shot Mar holding up a piece of the curb, taking home the grand prize of $76, the cost of parking, of a parking fine in Philly. I think I could do that. I'm a good parallel parker. That didn't seem that tough, but I wasn't in the competition. All right, stay with us. We're back.

0: All right, we're back now with new details in that botched execution in Tennessee. Death row inmate Krista Pike, still alive days after two failed lethal injections. And now the embattled prison chief overseeing that execution is stepping down amid concerns over how this was all handled. Jesse Kirsch is following this one for us. Jesse, what do we know about Pike's condition at this hour?
1: Tom, the latest information we had from her team, and I checked in with them again earlier today, was that she remained unconscious in the hospital, was being helped by a ventilator, and was being guarded around the clock. And this speaks to the predicament, not just for her medical future, but for her legal team trying to figure out what comes next. Her lawyer, who I spoke with over the weekend, told me that some of those decisions are going to be based on how she is if and when she wakes up from her current unconscious state. Here's part of my conversation with her attorney.
2: And she was sincerely ready to go. I can't imagine what it's going to be like when she comes out of this and realizes what happened and what results may be permanent, you know, if there's any permanent damage.
1: So there is at least one appeal that her team had before an appeals court, a federal appeals court, before the attempted execution. And after this failed attempt, Tom, her team reiterated to the court that they expected that appeal to be considered valid and ongoing.
0: And then, Jesse, while we have you here, the Tennessee prison commissioner is resigning. I think this happened over the weekend. What did he say about stepping down?
1: Yes. Yeah, so this came as an announcement from the governor's office. They said that he offered his resignation and that he would be stepping down sometime this month. They didn't specify effective immediately what day it might come. But the reason that this man, Frank Strada, and you see him there on screen, is under scrutiny, of course, there's a lot of attention on the Tennessee Department of Correction and how they handled this incident. But Strada used to work in Arizona. He was a deputy there. He was not the top official, but he worked in the department in Arizona that handled executions there. And there were some issues during his tenure there. But despite those issues and him being involved in that organization, the governor in Tennessee still brought him to that state. And that came in the midst of Tennessee having its own issues back in 2022 into 2023. So there are questions about if this individual should have been brought here to begin with, and if what role he might have played in the series of events that have unfolded here. This is the second failed execution attempt in Tennessee this year. But now, Tom, we know he will not be a part of this organization or leading this organization in the months ahead. But again, exactly when he will no longer be in that role is unclear at this point.
0: All right, Jesse Kirsch for us. Jesse, thank you. And now to the viral video showing officers in Tempe throwing a college student to the ground. Her attorney speaking out tonight about the new charges that she's facing and a warning some of the videos may be disturbing. Here's Andres Gutierrez.
3: Video shows the moment an officer shoves 21-year-old Erin Bonner after police say she interfered during a tense scene outside a bar in Tempe, Arizona this July. The now viral video, some of which were blurred by police, showing Bonner and an officer appearing to struggle after she's taken to the ground. Moments later, the officer strikes her.
4: Instead of de-escalating the situation, he escalated it by pushing her to the ground, jumping on top of her, and punching her in the face.
3: Take a seat. Officers initially booked Bonner on felony aggravated assault and resisting arrest charges, but the Maricopa County Attorney's Office declined to prosecute, saying there was, quote, no reasonable likelihood of conviction. Now, more than 2 months later, the city of Tempe prosecutor's office has charged Bonner with two misdemeanors.
5: What's going to be critical here is what the officer reasonably perceived as a threat to him or his fellow officers to justify that level of force.
3: The Tempe Police Department says it's investigating the incident. The police union says Bonner ignored commands to get back, then hit and scratched the officer as he tried to restrain her. In Bonner's mugshot right after the altercation, she appears to have one black eye. Her attorney says these photos show two black eyes that were taken 2 days later, pointing to delayed bruising. Bonner's attorney also accuses the officer of inappropriately touching her during the struggle. The police union says the officer never groped her. The police department declined our request for an interview, but said in a statement that the actions of everyone involved are under review. Bonner is expected to appear in court on November 4th. Tom?
0: All right, our thanks to Andres Gutierrez for that one. Now to Top Stories newsfeed. We start with new video out of Ukraine showing a fiery attack on a bridge in the capital of Kyiv. Watch as this Russian drone slams into the side of the bridge, setting off that huge explosion right in front of a group of cars. No official word on any injuries, but the local mayor says it's the second attack on that bridge in the past few days. In Egypt, the shop owner was in the right place at the right moment. Here's why. Saving this young boy that somehow fell from a second-story balcony. You see it here in the surveillance video. The child appearing to get caught on some clotheslines for a second before the man makes that life-saving catch. Local media there now hailing him as a hero. And back here at home, a hunter rescued in Georgia after getting lost and seriously hurt deep in the woods. Here you can see a helicopter crew lifting the man to safety. Search teams on the ground reached him first, but because he was trapped in a steep ravine during severe weather, they had to call in the chopper. Officials say he was in critical condition and is now at the hospital. Coming up here on Top Story, the new legal battle rocking the music world. Did pop star Olivia Dean rip off one of Bill Withers' biggest hits? We'll play the song side by side so you can be the judge and break it all down with an expert who you've probably seen on social media. Stay with us.

0: 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We are live tonight from Juarez, Mexico,
1: reporting over the skies of Lahaina.
0: Here in Florida, the time to evacuate has come and gone. You were seeing people just running for their lives.
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0: We've seen this almost unbelievable power struggle. What does this mean for Ukraine? It's the battle off the field that's inspired the world.
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4: Just the two of us. We can make it if we try.
0: What a song and what a voice. That, of course, was the unforgettable Bill Withers with his Grammy-winning hit, Just the Two of Us. Now rising star Olivia Dean has been accused of copying that song in the closing track of her latest album. Take a listen for yourself. Here's Withers once again.
4: I see the crystal raindrops fall and the beauty of it all is when the sun comes shining through.
0: And here's Olivia Dean's I've Seen It.
5: Heard it later.

0: The publisher of Withers' music catalog now suing Dean's music label and publishers, alleging the song contains substantial similarities which did not result from coincidence, independent creation, or reliance on common musical elements. We should note Olivia Dean and her co-writers. They're not named as defendants. We've reached out for comment but have not heard back. Joining us now to break this all down is Blake Robin. He's better known as Luxury. He's a music producer and co-host of the popular One Song podcast. He also has a great Instagram handle. You guys should all follow him. Blake, I'm a big fan of yours. I've lost so much time. Maybe I haven't lost time. Maybe I've been educated from your feed on Instagram. You guys do amazing work. I really enjoy what you do as somebody who's an audiophile. Thanks for coming on Top Story. You are a music expert. What is your take? Do these songs sound the same?
1: So I think there's some similarities that we all heard, especially in those first two bars in the Olivia Dean song. And if you want to break it down, what's important, first of all, what I want to frame is that music copyright cases in recent years have been, I think, egregiously in favor, sort of, in the case from Blurred Lines until Ed Sheeran. We've been living in an era where a lot of things have been sued that I don't think have been sued. And I think we might be talking about Stella Lefty. That's another situation where I think things have gone too far. In this case, I do hear some similarities, but I want to break down with you what they are, and maybe we can decide together just how much of a similarity it is and compare that to just how much is different. Because that's my number one thing that I think gets lost in these conversations.
0: Blake, do your thing and show our viewers what you do, because this is the most fascinating thing about what you do.
1: Well, I would say that it starts with the melody. And from a standpoint of copyright law, what matters most, what has mattered most historically, is melody. So you've got to put aside lyrics. You've got to put aside anything that isn't melody. And in this case, what we just heard, the first two bars of the Bill Withers da da da da da da da da, is pretty darn similar, close enough to being similar that I would say that they are pretty exactly similar with the I've Seen It melody. Now, what's important to point out is that that is two bars that happens twice in the Olivia Dean song. And we do have about 15 or 16 notes that are pretty similar, but not identical. A few of the rhythms are different. But what I want to point out is that that's about 10% of her song. The other 90% is not the same. And also within that melody, the lyrics are different. It's a different storytelling. And the reason why I want to bring this up is because it really has culturally become this moment where people claim ripoff, people claim plagiarism, people claim interpolation for that matter. Interpolation. I had to do that.
0: Yeah.
1: When in fact, what I think legally speaking is actually open to interpretation is the degree to which we think something is so similar to the other thing that we can't tell them apart. I don't have a problem telling these songs apart. I hear the similarity in the melody, but those are two distinct songs. And as an Olivia Dean listener today, some teenager might buy that, hear that there's a song that it's based on, and go check that out. Go check out the Bill Withers song that they may not have ever heard before.
0: Well, that leads me to my next question, right? Legal experts say Withers' label will have to prove Dean's team listened to just the two of us before writing their song. But who hasn't, right? It has more than 950 right. million streams on Spotify alone, I think. So from a producer standpoint, where does an artist cross the line between inspiration and infringement, right? Because we are always influenced by those that we look up to and listen to at a young age.
1: Totally. I think the important message to everyone out there in TikTok land, especially because this, I mentioned Stella Lefty, because these cases, I personally think, have gotten to the situation that they're in, where publishers are suing or talking to other publishers and credits are changing hands because there is fear that the mob will come and en masse say, wait a second, these songs sound alike. And of course they do, but do they sound alike illegally? And that's where I think the question needs to be raised.
0: And
1: so
0: Blake,
1: you asked the question about...
0: And you're setting up that song. We're going to run that song at the end of this segment as well, because I want to break that one down with you, because so many people now are talking about that as well. Let's run through a few, if you will, of the classics, right, where artists have been accused of copying. Maybe the most famous example, Vanilla Ice, accused of copying David Bowie and Queen's Under Pressure with his hit Ice Ice Baby. Listen. What's the problem?

0: Vanilla Ice famously making the case for why the two songs are different. Let's watch.
1: Not the same bass line. Like it goes ding, ding, ding, ding, ding, ding, ding, ding, ding, ding, ding, ding, ding, ding, ding, ding. That's the way theirs goes. Ours goes ding, ding, ding, ding, ding, ding, ding, ding, ding, ding, ding, ding, ding.
0: So it's the ding, ding, ding, ding, ding. Anyways,
2: classic moment in pop culture history right there. That ding, ding, ding, ding, ding, ding, ding, ding.
0: They settled out of court. Did you hear a difference at all?
2: They're the same. I mean, of course, and what he's pointing out, first of all, it should be noted, in Vanilla Ice's defense, like, I'm serious about this, it's 1990, the rules about sampling are not established. In fact, you'll often hear people like Questlove will say, this is the wild, wild west in the late 80s into 1990 when that song came out. Of course, there's a belief, there's an understanding that what they're doing perhaps is maybe going to require some payment or some copyright sharing. But back in 1990, there wasn't what we know now to be the case. All the cases that have come before hadn't happened yet. There hadn't been Grand Upright. There hadn't been all of these, the Turtles suing De La Soul. So in fairness to Robbie Van Winkle, a.k.a. Vanilla Ice, but they are the same. That does feel infringy to me, and I think that was probably handled fairly.
0: Blake, another famous one here that maybe people didn't know about. Lady Gaga's Born This Way, which some people say sounds a whole like Madonna's Express Yourself. Take a listen.

0: Blake, this one never litigated, and Madonna has even performed a mashup of these two songs. What do you think? Could this be considered a copy?
1: Absolutely not. What I think you're hearing here is what I like to call... Oh, yeah. No. I can break it down for you. This, to me, to my ears, you know, personal opinion matters a little bit, but I call this an evocation combination, meaning one song is certainly evoking the other song. It's very likely or, you know, possible to likely that Lady Gaga was inspired by Express Yourself. But the similarities, I mentioned that melodically it needs to be the same. You know, substantial similarity is what the accusation for the Olivia Dean, Bill Withers cases, that's what it says right there in the court document. Substantial similarity, and that is defined by melody. The melodies are actually different. What you're hearing that's similar, I think, to most of our ears, these are both dance pop songs within a certain BPM tempo, you know, frame that's very similar. The fact of they're both using the Mixolydian mode, meaning melodically speaking, a lot of the same notes are hit. And here's the important thing that I think a lot of us are hearing. There's a flat seventh when Madonna goes, I'm on the right track, baby. That's like a seventh, meaning it's right below the I was born this way. That's the root. And Lady Gaga is doing a similar thing. She goes, I'm sorry, Lady Gaga's the right track, baby. Yeah. And Madonna's song, she says, you know, you've got to. They're both hitting that note rhythmically, kind of, you know, right track, baby. And I think that kind of triggers a little bit of like, wait a second, it's a dance song. I'm hearing this flat seventh. Some of those things start to add up because of genre similarity and use of scales, but nobody owns those two things. So they're different to me.
0: Blake, this is fascinating to me. So the last one that you mentioned, right? Artist Stella Lefty has drawn backlash for allegedly copying Noah Kahan's Stick Season. Let's play them both.

0: But I just like to play the victim. I'll drink alcohol till my friends come home for Christmas, and I'll dream each night of...
1: Lefty ended up giving Khan writing credit retroactively, but if interpolations are so common in music, why aren't artists getting them cleared ahead of time?
2: This to me is a travesty, because the similarities are more in the realm of, again, sort of using both of the songs we've talked about as comparison. This is less Olivia Dean, Bill Withers. This is far more Madonna, Lady Gaga to me. There's what I am hearing, what we're all hearing, are a lot of similar notes, and the genre is similar, kind of country Americana. The tempos are relatively the same. So we're in the same vibe space, and within that major key, we're hearing melodies. It's the same four note, the same four notes are used, I should say, but the melodies are not the same. Like if you were to lay them on top of each other, you would hear kind of a mishmash of two songs. And that's really important. We're hearing a lot of rhythmic similarities. It's kind of a da-da-da-da-da-da-da-da. But they're different. And to me, the reason I say travesty is because, look, if I were the publisher on either side of this and in the negotiation, I might find something like, okay, let's 20%. Let's be reasonable here. You know, first of all, the top line is 50% and the music is 50. Within the top line, the lyrics are different too. There's so many differences. This is so much a fragment of a longer song. I feel like this is maybe a 10% interpolation situation. But do you know how much Noah Kahan gave up or owns of the Stella Lefty song?
1: Tell us.
2: Noah Kahan is 50% of the publishing on that song.
1: Okay.
2: And that to me is too much. And that matters because I don't want myself as a songwriter and other songwriters to get concerned that if we get too close to something, which first of all, these are musical building blocks nobody could own, things like scales and things like similar rhythms. It's not the same. Yeah. It's simply not the same. So the standard, I think, needs to be higher for these cases.
1: Blake Robin, as I said, I'm a huge fan. Thank you for coming on tonight. How can people find you? I know how to find you, but tell our viewers how they can find you.
2: Well, it's been a pleasure being on the show, Tom. And you can find me. I'm Luxury with two X's, L-U-X-X-U-R-Y, on TikTok and on Instagram. And you can listen to our show, One Song, wherever you get your podcasts every single week.
1: It is a really cool show. Blake, again, thanks for your time. We appreciate it. When we come back tonight, right here in the broadcast, the pregame surprise for one high school football player running onto the field and reuniting with his brother, a Navy sailor returning home after months away. That special moment

0: Finally tonight, a big surprise for one high school football player. His brother home after months away serving his country just in time for the big game.
1: High school football player Esteban Ortiz has no idea what was waiting for him on the other side of this banner. That's him right there, number 50. The junior offensive lineman running out for his team's big rivalry game. And there, waiting to surprise him, one of his biggest fans, his older brother, Isaias. Isaias is in the Navy and has been stationed on the other side of the country for months. So this hug felt especially meaningful.
2: I was just feeling like unexpected joy, like tears of happiness. And when I saw him, I kind of just broke down.
1: Isaias' leave was brief. He's already traveling back to where he's stationed, but he knew he wanted to spend that time home with his younger brother.
3: It was very special, very meaningful. Once I saw him and he saw me, we both had that physical reaction, and just being able to hug him and hold him after being away for so long, it meant everything.
2: He has my back 24/7 and I have his back no matter what. That's my brother right there.
0: What a great moment. All right, we thank you for watching Top Story tonight. I'm Tom Yamas in New York. Stay right there. More news on the way.

0: Tonight, tensions boiling over on Cornell's campus. Outraged students protesting across the university tonight. Thousands marching on the Ivy League school over the handling of rape allegations. Plus, the glass door shattered and graffiti sprayed across a building. And the encounter caught on camera. A woman confronting one of the fraternity members accused of assault. As NBC News learns more about the punishments handed down to those allegedly involved. Horrifying school bus crash in Florida, a 10th grader killed. Video of the mangled bus flipped onto its roof. A Jeep on fire. Dozens of kids on board injured. What set off this crash? Plague outbreak fears. The mystery death at a Russian medical lab that studied the deadly disease. Officials in that town now in hazmat suits. How U.S. officials are tracking it. The former American Idol contestant sentenced in his wife's murder, breaking down in tears as he claimed his innocence, and the letters from his daughters read out loud. New details about the Fly Dubai attacker, his alleged plot to fly the plane into Tel Aviv's airport, how he used an emergency axe to attack the other pilot who fought for his life. President Trump's stunning admission, the threat, he says, forced U.S. bombers to rush out of a U.K. airbase. Our new reporting on the possible drone attack. Body cam video of an officer throwing a college student to the ground, then tackling her. Why the city is now pressing charges against her. Mid-air emergency, a British Airways Chicago-bound flight suddenly rapidly descending 28,000 feet. Oxygen masks deployed. What happened next? Incredible catch, a man rushing in to save a child who fell from a balcony. And there's good news tonight, the unexpected homecoming, how this Navy sailor surprised his brother on the field. Nightly News starts right now.
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0: Good evening, and we thank you for being with us on this Monday night. We want to begin with that anger erupting at Cornell University over the rape allegations rocking the Ivy League campus. Protesters across school grounds tonight, thousands of students marching, chanting, and demanding action. Earlier today, a building was vandalized. You see it here. The glass door shattered with this message left in red. At Cornell, rapists are protected. We also have video tonight of one of the men at the center of this scandal confronted on campus. Protesters demanding the university revoke the degree of all seven fraternity members implicated in this incident. This as we learn new details about the punishment the so-called Cornell Seven faced in the immediate aftermath, ranging from suspension to writing an essay. Maggie Vespa starts us off from Cornell's campus in upstate New York.
2: Tonight, outrage on Cornell's campus as students protest the university's handling of 2024 sexual assault allegations. We are talking easily 1,000 students here on Cornell's campus. The anger here is palpable.
3: There's no way that students on Cornell campus can continue to trust them to protect us when they keep failing to do so.
2: Overnight, this university building vandalized, a glass door broken, and graffiti splashed across the front, reading, "At Cornell, rapists are protected and protesters are expelled."
4: Are you not, like, embarrassed to be here?
2: It comes as new video shows a woman confronting Jillio Lopes on campus, one of the seven Chi Phi fraternity members accused of sexual assault by Jane Doe, who is now suing the university.
5: I'm not going to talk about all this right now. Y'all don't even know this.
4: Yeah, and I hope you never will, because you're a disgusting person.
2: In the civil suit, Jane Doe accuses Lopes of having sex with her without her consent. Lopes, through his attorney, maintaining it was consensual. And tonight, Jane Doe's attorney telling us she's receiving death threats on Instagram, including this one saying one more dead leftist white expletive wouldn't hurt the world. NBC News also learning more about the punishments Cornell handed down to the seven men, some of whom were accused of rape, some of lesser offenses. A source who's seen the written decision telling NBC News two of the accused men were expelled, two more suspended. One, who had already graduated, was barred from campus for 3 years, with the last two given lighter punishments, including studying sexual harassment and writing reflection papers. Lopes' attorney now challenging the special prosecutor investigating the case, New York Attorney General Letitia James, who had posted on social media before she was appointed, "What this young woman has been forced to endure is horrific and unacceptable."
6: I will not comment on a Facebook post.
7: You are calling now on the attorney general to step aside from her role as special prosecutor in this case.
8: Absolutely. The concern is not political. The concern is about the integrity of the process.
0: Maggie Vespa joins us now live. Maggie, you were right in the middle of those protests earlier tonight. What are the protesters demanding?
7: Well, Tom, they actually have a slew of demands. People here told us they want the university to expel or revoke the degrees of the seven accused Chi Phi members. Some told me they want administrators to resign. And all of them say they just want to feel safe on campus. Tom.
0: Maggie Vespa for us tonight. Maggie, thank you. Now to Central Florida and a community grieving after a horrific school bus crash this morning killed two, including a high school student. More than 30 other students were on board as well. Aaron Gilchrist is there tonight.
9: Horrifying scenes on a Florida road. A school bus flipped on its top. A Jeep it collided with on fire right next to it.
10: A vehicle versus a school bus. School bus has flipped over at this time.
9: This bus overturned on this two-lane road in Winter Haven before sunrise this morning. An oncoming sedan crossed the center line and struck a rear tire of the bus, sending it into a tailspin, according to authorities.
11: What we see on the video is clearly this white car, for unknown reasons, drifted over the center line.
9: The sheriff says the bus then hit a Jeep head-on before it flipped and landed upside down in this ditch. Video shows the Jeep on fire as people stand on the side of the road. On that bus, the driver, her 9-year-old daughter, and 37 high school students headed to school.
12: It was really hard for them to, you know, be there and watch their friends like that.
9: The crash killing a high school sophomore and an occupant from the Jeep.
11: It was a terrible, tragic morning. We had a beautiful 10th grade girl lose her life.
9: The victims were rushed to several hospitals. The school district today decided to continue with classes and is asking for prayers as the school community deals with this sudden tragic loss.
0: Aaron joins us now from outside a hospital in Lakeland, Florida. Aaron, one person still in critical condition tonight where you are.
13: And in the hospital behind us here, Tom, we're told that most of the other people who were injured in this crash have been treated and released at this point. And the driver who initially hit that school bus is cooperating with the investigation and at this point has not been charged with anything. Tom?
0: Aaron, thank you. In an Ohio courtroom today, a former American Idol contestant sentenced to life in prison for murdering his wife, breaking down in tears as his daughter's devastating words against him were read aloud. Here's Shaquille Brewster.
14: Tonight, former American Idol contestant Caleb Flynn sobbing in court.
15: Your actions, Mr. Flynn, were abhorrent.
14: An Ohio judge handing down the maximum sentence, life in prison without parole, for murdering his wife Ashley in February while he was having an affair, then staging a home invasion to mislead investigators.
16: Dear Caleb, this is your daughter, Alyssa.
14: Flynn breaking down as Ashley's family read the victim impact statements written by his 10 and 12-year-old daughters.
17: How could you do such a thing? I looked up to you. I loved you with all my heart.
16: The least you could do is tell everyone you did it.
14: But in his most extensive public remarks since his February arrest,
18: I take complete accountability and responsibility for my words and my decisions. And again, I'm so sorry.
14: The former music pastor still maintaining his innocence.
18: I am not lying. When I say I did not kill my wife.
14: Last week, a jury spent just over 2 hours deliberating, convicting Flynn of aggravated murder and 8 other counts. Tonight, Caleb Flynn leaving the courtroom in an orange jumpsuit and handcuffs. The family of the wife he murdered turning their backs with one final message from his daughter.
16: And by the way, I don't plan on coming to see you.
14: Shaquille Brewster, NBC News.
0: All right, we want to head overseas now to Russia and the fears tonight after a mysterious death at a lab that studies the plague. Officials in the town there now in hazmat suits, and the U.S. is closely monitoring the situation. Ann Thompson has the story.
19: Tonight, workers in hazmat suits in the town where the lab employee died. Russian officials say the cause of death for the 28-year-old woman last week was pneumonia of unknown origin. She worked at the Anti-Plague Institute of Siberia, which deals with the deadly bacteria. The U.S. State Department now saying they're aware of reports of a fatal case of suspected pneumonic plague in the area. Secretary of State Marco Rubio speaking earlier.
20: I don't think it's cause for alarm, but it is cause for focus and a cause to just keep an eye on it, and we're doing that.
19: At least one hospital is under quarantine and nearly 200 people under medical observation, according to Russian officials. The lack of reliable information tonight concerns some medical experts, including Dr. Ashish Jha.
21: What kind of information are you looking for?
22: Well, we know Russia's had a longstanding biological weapons program. We know that they have been expanding that program. I am first and foremost interested in, was this lab part of that bioweapons program?
19: Pneumonic plague is caused by the same bacteria as bubonic plague. It's spread by respiratory droplets in the air from coughing or sneezing. You can develop symptoms as soon as 24 hours.
23: All right, Ann Thompson joins us now live in studio. So, Ann, it's called pneumonic plague, and we know it's treatable if caught early, but yep. How contagious is it?
24: Well, because it's a bacteria, Tom, it's not as contagious as, let's say, COVID or the flu or measles. Those are all viruses. So this bacteria does not spread easily from person to person, and it's why tonight medical experts do not think we're on the brink of

0: or the flu or measles. Those are all viruses. So this bacteria does not spread easily from person to person, and it's why tonight medical experts do not think we're on the brink of a global pandemic.
1: Okay, Ann Thompson for us. Ann, thank you for that. We have new details tonight on that cockpit attack on board a Fly Dubai flight and what the co-pilot's real target may have been. Keir Simmons is in Israel with new reporting.
2: Tonight, disturbing new details of the terror attack foiled by heroic passengers and a brave flight captain. A Middle East official telling NBC News the co-pilot who tried to down a Fly Dubai flight full of Israeli passengers was planning a 9/11 style attack. The official says the co-pilot, identified by multiple sources as Hammam al-Hammami, has told investigators he wanted to evade Israel's defenses, then crash into the airport or another building in Tel Aviv. Captain Smit Mashar says the terror began when the co-pilot started stabbing him, speaking to Israel's prime minister from his hospital bed. Captain Mashar says his colleague told him he was going to pray and step behind him. All of a sudden, he started to get hit with an axe.
3: My vision was almost like nothing.
2: He tried to open the door once, but the attacker closed it, and he somehow managed to twist the knob open again.
3: I gave everything that I had and just went for the door and opened the door.
2: People familiar with the matter telling the Wall Street Journal al-Hammami had been banned from flying in his home country, Oman, over his radical views. And an Israeli official tells NBC News he had posted on social media about killing Jews.
4: That person should not have been flying an airline.
5: Here in Israel, questions are swirling over how he was allowed to fly here, while multiple officials tell NBC News they do believe he planned the attack alone. Tom?
1: Keir Simmons for us tonight. Keir, we thank you for that. President Trump late today revealing there were threats behind the U.S.'s military decision to pull its bombers out of a key British airbase. Courtney Kuby joins us now live. And Courtney, you have new reporting on what that threat could have been.
6: Yeah, that's right, Tom. The president confirming the U.S. pulled all of its bombers from a military base in England in response to, quote, some threats. Now, when asked who made the threat, he replied they would be linked to Iran. And just moments ago, two U.S. officials telling us that the bombers were moved in part because of reports of a threat of a possible Iranian drone attack against the base and the aircraft. Now, it comes just days after British authorities arrested six people in connection with a potential terror plot to target the British air base. They've all been released on bail. Iran has denied any involvement. Meanwhile, questions continue to mount over whether President Trump will launch new strikes against Iran. Tom?
1: Courtney Kuby for us. Courtney, thank you. We turn to politics now because tonight a Republican Senate candidate in Texas in a very tough race is making some headlines over what appears to be criticism aimed at the Trump White House over midterm strategy. Here's Ryan Nobles.
7: Tonight, with Republicans under pressure before the midterms, new campaign criticism apparently aimed at the White House from a Trump-endorsed Republican candidate in the key state of Texas. Politico, citing two people at the event, reporting Ken Paxton privately told donors last month his campaign is being run from D.C. instead of the Lone Star State. "I don't control message or what we're doing," he said. His campaign telling Politico Paxton was referring to outside super PACs. And Paxton recently blasted the president's midterm convention.
8: When we did that convention, we dropped our numbers.
7: Where the president went after his looks.
9: "And I don't like the way Ken dresses. I don't really like the way he looks. But you know what I do like? He was the greatest attorney general in the history of Texas."
7: It comes as some Republicans criticize President Trump's message on the economy, the top issue in the midterms just weeks away.
10: "Telling them not to believe their own lying checkbooks, it is not going to work."
7: Louisiana Senator John Kennedy says he thinks the midterms will be close. While tonight, mixed messages from President Trump on mail-in ballots.
11: "Mail-in ballots are inherently corrupt."
7: Now urging Republicans to send them in, but still slamming them as corrupt, though they've not been linked to widespread fraud.
12: "A vote by mail or vote in person. I'd rather have a vote in person. But they can vote by mail if they want."
7: And tonight, a growing challenge for Republicans. Latino voters, who were key to President Trump's 2024 victory. 74% in our poll saying they disapprove of his economic policies, including here in South Texas.
13: Two words, buyer's remorse.
7: But in Nebraska, some Latino voters backing Republicans. This voter's message to President Trump?
14: Keep doing what you're doing and don't let them stop you.

0: Ian Nobles, NBC News, McAllen, Texas.
1: All right, when we return in 60 seconds, violent confrontation caught on camera, an Arizona State student thrown to the ground by police while she was arrested. And mid-air scare, oxygen masks deployed as a British Airways flight bound for Chicago quickly descended 28,000 feet. What happened next? Plus, rare football field banned, two NFL officials suspended for unprofessional conduct towards players.

0: We're back now with a violent police encounter going viral. A college student thrown to the ground and struck by a police officer, now facing charges for her role in the clash. Andres Gutierrez has a story and the video.
1: Video shows the moment an officer shoves 21-year-old Erin Bonner after police say she interfered during a tense scene outside a bar in Tempe, Arizona this July. The now viral video, some of which were blurred by police, showing Bonner and an officer appearing to struggle after she's taken to the ground. Moments later, the officer strikes her.
2: Instead of de-escalating the situation, he escalated it by pushing her to the ground, jumping on top of her, and punching her in the face.
3: All right, take a seat.
1: Officers initially booked Bonner on felony aggravated assault and resisting arrest charges, but the Maricopa County Attorney's Office declined to prosecute, saying there was, quote, no reasonable likelihood of conviction. Now, more than 2 months later, the City of Tempe Prosecutor's Office has charged Bonner with two misdemeanors.
4: What's going to be critical here is what the officer reasonably perceived as a threat to him or his fellow officers to justify that level of force.
1: The Tempe Police Department says it's investigating the incident. The police union says Bonner ignored commands to get back, then hit and scratched the officer as he tried to restrain her. In Bonner's mugshot right after the altercation, she appears to have one black eye. Her attorney says these photos show two black eyes that were taken 2 days later, pointing to delayed bruising. Andres Gutierrez, NBC News.
0: All right, we're back in a moment with mid-air emergency, an oxygen mask dropping on a British Airways flight heading to Chicago after quickly descending thousands of feet. Plus, split-second save. Look at this, a little boy caught just in time after fall.

We're back now with a British Airways passenger jet making an emergency descent, rapidly coming down thousands of feet. Oxygen masks deployed for passengers and crew. FlightAware tracking data showing the plane traveling from London to Chicago descended 28,000 feet in just 7 minutes. The airline saying the plane experienced a technical issue and that it landed safely back in London. Also tonight, the NFL suspending two officials, you see them here, over what it described as unprofessional conduct towards players during Sunday's games. Jeff Seaman was suspended for 2 games after he was seen on camera appearing to swear at a player during the game between the Arizona Cardinals and New York Giants. And Adrian Hill was given a 1-game suspension after an incident at the Viking-Dolphins game where he appeared to yell at a player who crashed into him during a play. And take a look at this incredible save in Egypt caught on camera. You see it here. This man rushing to catch a little boy as he drops towards the ground. He fell from the second floor of a building before that man caught him safely. Nice catch. All right, when we come back, game day gift, the special reunion for a high school linebacker and his military brother, months in the make. That's next.

I'm Nikki Batista. We're coming on the air with breaking news. Famed television evangelist Jim Baker, who was also caught up by financial and sex scandals, has died at the age of 86. Baker, together with his wife, Tammy Faye, built a thriving and financially prosperous ministry in the 1970s and 80s. Their PTL, or Praise the Lord Ministry, was seen by millions around the nation on television each week. They had as many as 13 million viewers a day and revenues that surpassed $100 million. The couple enjoyed a lavish lifestyle, but in 1987, that all changed. Baker had an affair with a secretary named Jessica Hahn from the Assemblies of God Ministry. Hahn later claimed that she had been raped by Baker, but he denied the accusation. A year later, Baker was indicted on 24 counts of fraud and conspiracy, where prosecutors claimed he scammed $158 million from the PTL ministry. After a high-profile trial, Baker was found guilty on all counts and served only 5 years of a 45-year sentence. While he was in prison, Tammy Faye, who was not charged, divorced him and later remarried. After prison, Jim Baker worked on redemption with a new show and even a book titled I Was Wrong. He remarried and is survived by two children he had with Tammy Faye and five that he later adopted. His current wife, Lori Baker, announced the death on Instagram, saying, "My beloved husband went home to be with the Lord this evening." No cause of death was cited. Televangelist Jim Baker was 86 years old. That concludes this breaking news report. We'll have much more online at NBCNews.com and a full wrap-up in the morning on Today. I'm Nikki Batiste. Thank you for watching. More news is streaming.

0: Finally, there's good news tonight. It was a homecoming of a different kind on a football field in Tucson, Arizona, when two brothers shared an emotional reunion after months apart.
1: High school football player Esteban Ortiz has no idea what was waiting for him on the other side of this banner. That's him right there, number 50. The junior offensive lineman running out for his team's big rivalry game. And there, waiting to surprise him, one of his biggest fans, his older brother, Isaias. Isaias is in the Navy and has been stationed on the other side of the country for months. So this hug felt especially meaningful.
2: I was just feeling like unexpected joy, like tears of happiness. And when I saw him, I kind of just broke down.
1: Isaias' leave was brief. He's already traveling back to where he's stationed, but he knew he wanted to spend that time home with his younger brother.
3: It was very special, very meaningful. Once I saw him and he saw me, we both had that physical reaction, and just being able to hug him and hold him after being away for so long, it meant everything.
2: He has my back 24/7 and I have his back no matter what. That's my brother right there.
0: Great moment. And little brother's a big guy. All right, that's nightly news for this Monday. I'm Tom Yamas. We thank you so much for watching tonight and always. We're here for you. Good night.
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0: Tonight, tensions boiling over on Cornell's campus. Outraged students protesting across the university tonight. Thousands marching on the Ivy League school over the handling of rape allegations. Plus, the glass door shattered and graffiti sprayed across a building. And the encounter caught on camera. A woman confronting one of the fraternity members accused of assault. As NBC News learns more about the punishments handed down to those allegedly involved. Horrifying school bus crash in Florida, a 10th grader killed, video of the mangled bus flipped onto its roof, a Jeep on fire, dozens of kids on board injured. What set off this crash? Plague outbreak fears, the mystery death at a Russian medical lab that studied the deadly disease. Officials in that town now in hazmat suits? How U.S. officials are tracking it. The former American Idol contestant sentenced in his wife's murder, breaking down in tears as he claimed his innocence, and the letters from his daughters read out loud. New details about the Fly Dubai attacker, his alleged plot to fly the plane into Tel Aviv's airport, how he used an emergency axe to attack the other pilot who fought for his life. President Trump's stunning admission, the threat he says forced U.S. bombers to rush out of a U.K. airbase, our new reporting on the possible drone attack, body cam video of an officer throwing a college student to the ground, then tackling her, why the city is now pressing charges against her. Mid-air emergency, a British Airways Chicago-bound flight suddenly rapidly descending 28,000 feet. Oxygen masks deployed. What happened next? Incredible catch, a man rushing in to save a child who fell from a balcony. And there's good news tonight, the unexpected homecoming, how this Navy sailor surprised his brother on the field. Nightly news starts right now.
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0: Good evening, and we thank you for being with us on this Monday night. We want to begin with that anger erupting at Cornell University over the rape allegations rocking the Ivy League campus. Protesters across school grounds tonight, thousands of students marching, chanting, and demanding action. Earlier today, a building was vandalized. You see it here. The glass door shattered with this message left in red. At Cornell, rapists are protected. We also have video tonight of one of the men at the center of this scandal confronted on campus. Protesters demanding the university revoke the degree of all seven fraternity members implicated in this incident. This as we learn new details about the punishment the so-called Cornell Seven faced in the immediate aftermath, ranging from suspension to writing an essay. Maggie Vespa starts us off from Cornell's campus in upstate New York.
6: Tonight, outrage on Cornell's campus as students protest the university's handling of 2024 sexual assault allegations. We are talking easily 1,000 students here on Cornell's campus. The anger here is palpable.
10: There's no way that students on Cornell campus can continue to trust them to protect us when they keep failing to do so.
6: Overnight, this university building vandalized, a glass door broken, and graffiti splashed across the front, reading, "At Cornell, rapists are protected and protesters are expelled."
11: Are you not, like, embarrassed to be here?
6: It comes as new video shows a woman confronting Jillio Lopes on campus, one of the seven Chi Phi fraternity members accused of sexual assault by Jane Doe, who is now suing the university.
12: I'm not going to talk about all this right now. You don't even know this.
11: Yeah, and you never will, because you're a disgusting person.
6: In the civil suit, Jane Doe accuses Lopes of having sex with her without her consent. Lopes, through his attorney, maintaining it was consensual. And tonight, Jane Doe's attorney telling us she's receiving death threats on Instagram, including this one saying one more dead leftist white expletive wouldn't hurt the world. NBC News also learning more about the punishments Cornell handed down to the seven men, some of whom were accused of rape, some of lesser offenses. A source who's seen the written decision telling NBC News two of the accused men were expelled, two more suspended. One who had already graduated was barred from campus for 3 years, with the last two given lighter punishments, including studying sexual harassment and writing reflection papers. Lopes' attorney now challenging the special prosecutor investigating the case, New York Attorney General Letitia James, who had posted on social media before she was appointed, what this young woman has been forced to endure is horrific and unacceptable.
13: I will not comment on a Facebook post.
14: You are calling now on the attorney general to step aside from her role as special prosecutor in this case.
15: Absolutely. The concern is not political. The concern is about the integrity of the process.
0: Maggie Vespa joins us now live. Maggie, you were right in the middle of those protests earlier tonight. What are the protesters demanding?
14: Well, Tom, they actually have a slew of demands. People here told us they want the university to expel or revoke the degrees of the seven accused Chi Phi members. Some told me they want administrators to resign. And all of them say they just want to feel safe on campus. Tom.
0: Maggie Vespa for us tonight. Maggie, thank you. Now to Central Florida and a community grieving after a horrific school bus crash this morning killed two, including a high school student. More than 30 other students were on board as well. Aaron Gilchrist is there tonight.
16: Horrifying scenes on a Florida road. A school bus flipped on its top. A Jeep it collided with on fire right next to it.
17: The vehicle versus the school bus. School bus has flipped over at this time.
16: This bus overturned on this two-lane road in Winter Haven before sunrise this morning. An oncoming sedan crossed the center line and struck a rear tire of the bus, sending it into a tailspin, according to authorities.
18: What we see on the video is clearly this white car, for unknown reasons, drifted over this center line.
16: The sheriff says the bus then hit a Jeep head-on before it flipped and landed upside down in this ditch. Video shows the Jeep on fire as people stand on the side of the road. On that bus, the driver, her 9-year-old daughter, and 37 high school students headed to school.
19: It was really hard for them to, you know, be there and watch their friends like that.
16: The crash killing a high school sophomore and an occupant from the Jeep.
18: It was a terrible, tragic morning. We had a beautiful 10th grade girl lose her life.
16: The victims were rushed to several hospitals. The school district today decided to continue with classes and is asking for prayers as the school community deals with this sudden tragic loss.
0: Aaron joins us now from outside a hospital in Lakeland, Florida. Aaron, one person still in critical condition tonight where you are?
16: And in the hospital behind us here, Tom, we're told that most of the other people who were injured in this crash have been treated and released at this point. And the driver who initially hit that school bus is cooperating with the investigation and at this point has not been charged with anything. Tom?
0: Aaron, thank you. In an Ohio courtroom today, a former American Idol contestant sentenced to life in prison for murdering his wife, breaking down in tears as his daughter's devastating words against him were read aloud. Here's Shaquille Brewster.
20: Tonight, former American Idol contestant Caleb Flynn sobbing in court.
21: Your actions, Mr. Flynn, were abhorrent.
20: An Ohio judge handing down the maximum sentence, life in prison without parole, for murdering his wife Ashley in February while he was having an affair, then staging a home invasion to mislead investigators.
22: Dear Caleb, this is your daughter, Alyssa.
20: Flynn breaking down as Ashley's family read the victim impact statements written by his 10 and 12-year-old daughters.
23: How could you do such a thing? I looked up to you. I loved you with all my heart.
22: The least you could do is tell everyone you did it.
20: But in his most extensive public remarks since his February arrest,
24: I take complete accountability and responsibility for my words and my decisions. And again, I'm so sorry.
20: The former music pastor still maintaining his innocence.
24: I am not lying when I say I did not kill my wife.
20: Last week, a jury spent just over 2 hours deliberating, convicting Flynn of aggravated murder and 8 other counts. Tonight, Caleb Flynn leaving the courtroom in an orange jumpsuit and handcuffs. The family of the wife he murdered turning their backs with one final message from his daughter.
22: And by the way, I don't plan on coming to see you.
20: Shaquille Brewster, NBC News.
0: All right, we want to head overseas now to Russia and the fears tonight after a mysterious death at a lab that studies the plague. Officials in the town there now in hazmat suits, and the U.S. is closely monitoring the situation. Ann Thompson has the story.
25: Tonight, workers in hazmat suits in the town where the lab employee died. Russian officials say the cause of death for the 28-year-old woman last week was pneumonia of unknown origin. She worked at the Anti-Plague Institute of Siberia, which deals with the deadly bacteria. The U.S. State Department now saying they're aware of reports of a fatal case of suspected pneumonic plague in the area. Secretary of State Marco Rubio speaking earlier.
26: I don't think it's cause for alarm, but it is cause for focus and a cause to just keep an eye on it, and we're doing that.
25: At least one hospital is under quarantine and nearly 200 people under medical observation, according to Russian officials. The lack of reliable information tonight concerns some medical experts, including Dr. Ashish Jha.
27: What kind of information are you looking for?
28: Well, we know Russia's had a longstanding biological weapons program. We know that they've been expanding that program. I am first and foremost interested in, was this lab part of that bioweapons program?
25: Pneumonic plague is caused by the same bacteria as bubonic plague. It's spread by respiratory droplets in the air from coughing or sneezing. You can develop symptoms as soon as 24 hours.
0: All right, Ann Thompson joins us now live in studio. So, Ann, it's called pneumonic plague, and we know it's treatable if caught early, but yep. How contagious is it?
27: Well, because it's a bacteria, Tom, it's not as contagious as, let's say, COVID or the flu or measles. Those are all viruses. So this bacteria does not spread easily from person to person, and it's why tonight medical experts do not think we're on the brink of a global pandemic.
0: Okay, Ann Thompson for us. Ann, thank you for that. We have new details tonight on that cockpit attack on board a Fly Dubai flight and what the co-pilot's real target may have been. Keir Simmons is in Israel with new reporting.
29: Tonight, disturbing new details of the terror attack foiled by heroic passengers and a brave flight captain. A Middle East official telling NBC News the co-pilot who tried to down a Fly Dubai flight full of Israeli passengers was planning a 9/11 style attack. The official says the co-pilot, identified by multiple sources as Hamam al-Hamami, has told investigators he wanted to evade Israel's defenses, then crash into the airport or another building in Tel Aviv. Captain Smit Mashar says the terror began when the co-pilot started stabbing him, speaking to Israel's prime minister from his hospital bed. Captain Mashar says his colleague told him he was going to pray and step behind him. All of a sudden, he started to get hit with an axe.
30: My vision was almost
1: like nothing.
29: He tried to open the door once, but the attacker closed it, and he somehow managed to twist the knob open again.
1: I gave everything that I had and just went for the door and opened the door.
29: People familiar with the matter telling the Wall Street Journal Al-Hamami had been banned from flying in his home country, Oman, over his radical views. And an Israeli official tells NBC News he had posted on social media about killing Jews.
2: No. That person should not have been flying an airline.
3: Here in Israel, questions are swirling over how he was allowed to fly here, while multiple officials tell NBC News they do believe he planned the attack alone. Tom?
0: Keir Simmons for us tonight. Keir, we thank you for that. President Trump late today revealing there were threats behind the U.S.'s military decision to pull its bombers out of a key British airbase. Courtney Kuby joins us now live. And Courtney, you have new reporting on what that threat could have been.
14: Yeah, that's right, Tom. The president confirming the U.S. pulled all of its bombers from a military base in England in response to, quote, some threats. Now, when asked who made the threat, he replied they would be linked to Iran. And just moments ago, two U.S. officials telling us that the bombers were moved in part because of reports of a threat of a possible Iranian drone attack against the base and the aircraft. Now, it comes just days after British authorities arrested six people in connection with a potential terror plot to target the British air base. They've all been released on bail. Iran has denied any involvement. Meanwhile, questions continue to mount over whether President Trump will launch new strikes against Iran. Tom?
0: Courtney Kuby for us. Courtney, thank you. We turn to politics now because tonight a Republican Senate candidate in Texas in a very tough race is making some headlines over what appears to be criticism aimed at the Trump White House over midterm strategy. Here's Ryan Nobles.
4: Tonight, with Republicans under pressure before the midterms, new campaign criticism apparently aimed at the White House from a Trump-endorsed Republican candidate in the key state of Texas. Politico, citing two people at the event, reporting Ken Paxton privately told donors last month his campaign is being run from D.C. instead of the Lone Star State. "I don't control message or what we're doing," he said. His campaign telling Politico Paxton was referring to outside super PACs. And Paxton recently blasted the president's midterm convention.
5: When we did that convention, which I'll remember,
4: where the president went after his looks.
7: "And I don't like the way Ken dresses. I don't really like the way he looks. But you know what I do like? He was the greatest attorney general in the history of Texas."
4: It comes as some Republicans criticize President Trump's message on the economy, the top issue in the midterms just weeks away.
8: "Telling them not to believe their own lying checkbooks, it is not going to work."
4: Louisiana Senator John Kennedy says he thinks the midterms will be close. While tonight, mixed messages from President Trump on mail-in ballots.
9: "Mail-in ballots are inherently corrupt."
4: Now urging Republicans to send them in, but still slamming them as corrupt, though they've not been linked to widespread fraud.
10: "A vote by mail or vote in person. I'd rather have a vote in person. But they can vote by mail if they want."
4: And tonight, a growing challenge for Republicans. Latino voters, who were key to President Trump's 2024 victory. 74% in our poll saying they disapprove of his economic policies, including here in South Texas.
12: Two words, buyer's remorse.
4: But in Nebraska, some Latino voters backing Republicans. This voter's message to President Trump?
30: "Keep doing what you're doing and don't let them stop you."
4: Ryan Nobles, NBC News, McAllen, Texas.
0: All right, when we return in 60 seconds, violent confrontation caught on camera, an Arizona State student thrown to the ground by police while she was arrested. And mid-air scare, oxygen masks deployed as a British Airways flight bound for Chicago quickly descended 28,000 feet. What happened next? Plus, rare football field banned, two NFL officials suspended for unprofessional conduct towards players. We're going to explain this one. Stay with us.

0: We're back now with a violent police encounter going viral. A college student thrown to the ground and struck by a police officer, now facing charges for her role in the clash. Andres Gutierrez has a story and the video.
1: Video shows the moment an officer shoves 21-year-old Erin Bonner after police say she interfered during a tense scene outside a bar in Tempe, Arizona this July. The now viral video, some of which were blurred by police, showing Bonner and an officer appearing to struggle after she's taken to the ground. Moments later, the officer strikes her.
2: Instead of de-escalating the situation, he escalated it by pushing her to the ground, jumping on top of her, and punching her in the face.
3: All right, take a seat.
1: Officers initially booked Bonner on felony aggravated assault and resisting arrest charges, but the Maricopa County Attorney's Office declined to prosecute, saying there was, quote, no reasonable likelihood of conviction. Now, more than 2 months later, the City of Tempe Prosecutor's Office has charged Bonner with two misdemeanors.
4: What's going to be critical here is what the officer reasonably perceived as a threat to him or his fellow officers to justify that level of force.
1: The Tempe Police Department says it's investigating the incident. The police union says Bonner ignored commands to get back, then hit and scratched the officer as he tried to restrain her. In Bonner's mugshot right after the altercation, she appears to have one black eye. Her attorney says these photos show two black eyes that were taken 2 days later, pointing to delayed bruising. Andres Gutierrez, NBC News.
0: All right, we're back in a moment with mid-air emergency, an oxygen mask dropping on a British Airways flight heading to Chicago after quickly descending thousands of feet. Plus, split-second save. Look at this, a little boy caught just in time after falling.

We're back now with the British Airways passenger jet making an emergency descent, rapidly coming down thousands of feet. Oxygen masks deployed for passengers and crew. FlightAware tracking data showing the plane traveling from London to Chicago descended 28,000 feet in just 7 minutes. The airline saying the plane experienced a technical issue and that it landed safely back in London. Also tonight, the NFL suspending two officials, you see them here, over what it described as unprofessional conduct towards players during Sunday's games. Jeff Seaman was suspended for 2 games after he was seen on camera appearing to swear at a player during the game between the Arizona Cardinals and New York Giants. And Adrian Hill was given a 1-game suspension after an incident at the Viking-Dolphins game where he appeared to yell at a player who crashed into him during a play. And take a look at this incredible save in Egypt caught on camera. You see it here. This man rushing to catch a little boy as he drops towards the ground. He fell from the second floor of a building before that man caught him safely. Nice catch. All right, when we come back, game day gift, the special reunion for a high school linebacker and his military brother, months in the make. That's next.

0: Finally, there's good news tonight. It was a homecoming of a different kind on a football field in Tucson, Arizona, when two brothers shared an emotional reunion after months apart.
1: High school football player Esteban Ortiz has no idea what was waiting for him on the other side of this banner. That's him right there, number 50. The junior offensive lineman running out for his team's big rivalry game. And there, waiting to surprise him, one of his biggest fans, his older brother, Isaias. Isaias is in the Navy and has been stationed on the other side of the country for months. So this hug felt especially meaningful.
2: I was just feeling like unexpected joy, like tears of happiness. And when I saw him, I kind of just broke down.
1: Isaiah's leave was brief. He's already traveling back to where he's stationed, but he knew he wanted to spend that time home with his younger brother.
3: It was very special, very meaningful. Once I saw him and he saw me, we both had that physical reaction, and just being able to hug him and hold him after being away for so long, it meant everything.
2: He has my back 24/7, and I have his back no matter what. That's my brother right there.
0: Great moment. And little brother's a big guy. All right, that's nightly news for this Monday. I'm Tom Yamas. We thank you so much for watching. Tonight and always, we're here for you. Good night.

0: Is she the villain? Is she the victim? Who knows? That is what makes her riveting.
1: Tonight, a new twist in the case no one could quite believe.
2: Is your husband Michael? Okay, I'm sorry to tell you, ma'am. He's been killed.
1: The story that's more far-fetched than fiction.
0: Her screaming and wailing.
3: It was unreal.
1: Did this young wife hatch a devious murder plot? Or was it all for show?
4: We had a police department that broke all the rules.
1: Now, a whole new ending to this true crime cliffhanger.
5: Oh my God!
6: The evidence that supports me is conveniently missing.
1: Here's Dennis Murphy with The Sting.
7: The mesmerizing story of Dahlia DiPolito, with a fittingly preposterous ending, begins in a place where conspicuous consumption and the envy index are as high as the humidity. Palm Beach, Florida.
0: It is the winter wonderland of the wealthy. You can drive over the bridge and immediately feel the rarefied air, the mansions and the hedges that hide the mansions.
7: Palm Beach Post senior editor Jan Tuckwood says some mainlanders can't resist the wannabe allure of Palm Beach.
0: Most people on the mainland are influenced. That richness is right there. And how can they get a piece of it?
7: Over the bridge, past the interstate, newlyweds Dahlia and Mike DiPolito lived in a $250,000 condo in high and dry Boynton Beach. Not exactly the same zip code as Palm Beach, but perfectly fine for two up-and-comers. Dahlia and Mike had big dreams like any couple young and in love, aspirational at the very least. She had a $20,000 diamond engagement ring. He had a Porsche in the garage. Their story for public consumption, the G-rated version, was love at first sight. Mike was an internet entrepreneur and Dahlia the businesswoman he fell head over heels for. 3 months after their first meeting, marriage was inevitable. There was a teensy problem in their paradise. Mike DiPolito was married. Lawyers Jason Brody and Josh Friedman arranged a quickie divorce so the ballad of Mike and Dahlia could begin.
8: He fell in love with her. He thought she was the end-all be-all. He felt as though this was it, and I'm going to have a family with her, and we're going to grow old together.
9: He thought she was the real deal.
10: They hit it off right away. They had a lot of things in common. They enjoyed the same things.
9: Dahlia is a real estate agent.
10: Yes.
8: And that's what attracted him to her, was that she was successful on her own and didn't need him.
9: Are we talking about sexual attraction, or is there more going on here?
8: Oh, there's sexual attraction, yeah, absolutely.
7: With a divorce in hand, Mike and Dahlia dashed to the courthouse to marry and soon fell into comfortable routines. Morning workouts at the gym, steamy date nights at five-star hotels, and love notes on the fridge. He seemed to be Dahlia's dream guy. And 3 months into the marriage, according to Michael, she told him she was pregnant. He was thrilled. Life was good. But early one morning in August 2009, it all came to an end for the two, with a finality as certain as crime scene tape strung across the front of the condo. Dahlia had been located at her 6 a.m. workout by the Boynton Beach Police.
11: This is Sergeant Frank Ramsey, Boynton Beach Police Department.
12: Is that Mr. Mike?
11: Ma'am, I need to talk to you. It's very urgent when you come home. It involves your husband. There's been an incident.
7: She was instructed to get home right away. When she arrived, she saw police cars out front, everything that spells disaster just ahead. It just so happened a camera crew from the TV show Cops was there, filming an episode with Boynton Beach Police, when Dahlia got the awful news.
11: Ms. DiPolito? I'm Sergeant Ramsey. I'm the one that called you. Thank you for coming. I'm sorry to call you. Listen, we had a report of a disturbance at your house.
7: The officer was direct with Dahlia. He said there'd been an intruder in the house and several shots were fired.
11: Is your husband Michael? Okay, I'm sorry to tell you, ma'am. He's been killed. He's been killed, ma'am. I'm sorry. I can't listen, ma'am. We have to do our job.
7: Michael DiPolito, her husband of 6 months, gunned down in their townhouse, the cops were telling her. But she would not be allowed to go inside to see the body.
11: I need you to go with these detectives, okay? Because he has enemies, and he would want to hurt him. If you want to help your husband, you need to go to the station with these gentlemen and tell us everything you know about who he knows, who he's connected to.
7: The investigation was only minutes old, and the officers told Dahlia they'd need her cooperation in understanding what had happened.
11: We're going to do everything we can, okay? But we need your help. We need to get your husband's killer, ma'am.
7: Dahlia was whisked off to the police station, where she'd soon find out that the detectives thought they knew much more about the details of the crime than they were letting on. This case was about to get very complicated. Oh, yes.
1: When we come back...
3: We are fine, like there's nothing.
5: There's no problems between you guys, no financial problems.
3: No, there's nothing.
1: Who would want to kill Michael Dipolito? It seems undercover agents already had their eyes and ears trained on someone. When Dateline continues.

0: Dahlia DiPolito had been called home from the gym to be told by police out front that an intruder had murdered her husband, Michael.
1: Is your husband Michael? Okay, I'm sorry to tell you, ma'am. He's been killed. He's been killed, ma'am.
0: Dahlia was rushed to the Boynton Beach Police Department for the start of interviews. She began by telling the detectives that Michael, her deceased husband, wasn't exactly squeaky clean.
2: He's been trying to get off probation, and it's just been nothing but problems the whole time that he's been trying to get off.
0: Mike DiPolito, she said, was a convicted felon, a swindler who'd bilked thousands of dollars from gullible investors by selling them phony currency securities.
2: It was for taking money. It was like, he explained like Boiler Room kind of, where they would take money from people.
0: In other words, her murdered husband was a guy with enemies. When he was released from prison after 7 months, he was still looking at more than 25 years.

0: out who he owed, suggested Dahlia, and you'll find the killer. The cops listened, but changed the focus of their questioning to the couple themselves, Dahlia and Michael, the newlyweds of 6 months.
1: We are fine, like there's nothing.
2: There's no problems between you guys, no financial problems, no, I mean, with your family, you and him.
1: No, there's nothing. I mean, we're going through, his business has slowed down, like anything, you know.
0: But the cops were toying with Dahlia, holding back their best cards. They thought they knew so much more about the newlyweds. Did they ever? Let's freeze the action in the interview room for a sec and roll everything back a few days. That's when a man walked into the Boynton Beach PD with a lurid story to tell. His married lover, he said, was shopping for a hitman. Detective Alex Moreno didn't know what to make of this walk-in.
3: At first, when he's giving you this information, you don't know what to think. You know, here's a guy who's claiming that he's sleeping with a guy's wife, and now she's trying to get somebody to kill him.
4: It's a pretty juicy story.
3: Exactly.
0: Detective Moreno had the tipster run his story down from the top. The man was named Mohammed, and he said he was a part-time actor who worked at a convenience store. As he told it, he'd been friends with benefits with a woman for years. They'd met for the occasional casual sex. Then she asked him for help in finding a hitman to kill her husband.
3: He says, you know what? Yeah, I'm sleeping with this guy's wife, but at the same time, I didn't want this guy to be killed. And that was his concern. He couldn't sleep with that whole idea that this guy was going to get killed.
0: But the detective wondered if he was being sold a cock and bull story, since this Mohammed guy didn't seem to even know very much about the woman he claimed to be sleeping with. The detective challenged him.
3: All the information he had was her first name. He didn't know where she lived. He didn't even know who her husband was.
0: While they debated whether or not the tipster's story was credible, they knew that a life may be on the line. So the detectives took it to the next level. They enlisted Mohammed as a confidential informant and gave him a story to tell his part-time lover, that he'd found a hitman who could pull off the job.
3: Two things could have happened. Either this guy was lying to us or it was true. We hadn't validated the information yet until he actually makes contact.
0: Mohammed the tipster set up an assignation with the woman for the very next day. The car that he drove to the gas station meeting point had been rigged by police technicians for pictures and sound. Undercover agents nearby would be watching the whole time to find out who this woman was, where she lived, who her husband was, and just what the heck was going on.
3: She came down the street, came into the gas station. Immediately we picked up the car. And not only are we watching her, we're also hearing what's going on in the informant's car, live.
5: Hey, what's up? I love you, too.
6: Yeah, me too.
0: Running down the license plates and registration yielded the name of a 26-year-old woman, Dahlia DiPolito, the same woman who would later be seen on that videotape as the grieving widow. Police officers didn't have to wait long before the informant's story was confirmed. This woman in the car really appeared to be in the market for a trigger man.
3: Less than a minute or so, she begins talking about hiring somebody to kill her husband.
4: Unprompted. He's not doing dental work to get the story out of her.
3: Which, you know, shocked us.
6: Honestly, you don't work. Seriously, you don't kill all that much money.
5: It's not even over the anymore. Get it? Like, it's not even about money. Like, you know that money. We'll spend it like a blink of an eye.
0: The meeting seemed to be all business. Dahlia produced photos of her husband for Mohammed to hand over to the hitman.
5: How about pictures?
6: There's no more pictures. I want to carry too much paper.
0: Dahlia brought something else the hitman had requested. Cash to buy the gun that would be used.
5: I brought $1,200. He's asking for
6: $1,200? Yeah.
5: When are you going to give him the money?
6: Today. It's going to buy us slow.
4: She turns the money over.
3: Yes.
4: Is that a crime, detective, at that moment?
3: It's not enough yet. We didn't have enough yet. We want to go a little bit further with this case.
7: Coming up.
8: Already, I'm positive, like 5,000% sure.
7: Another undercover sting, and a plan is set in motion for a deadly house call.
9: Tomorrow morning, gotta be up by 6.
8: Okay.
7: When Dateline continues.

0: With the help of a confidential informant, the Boynton Beach Police Department had apparently confirmed that a woman named Dahlia DiPolito wanted to hire a hitman to kill her husband. And it all seemed to be caught on tape.
1: You're sure that like it's solid?
2: No, this guy's a professional. It's not No, he doesn't get it done. That's it.
1: Right.
0: So the police instructed their informant, a man named Mohammed, to help set up another meeting with Dahlia. This time, it would be with the hitman, who would be, of course, an undercover police officer, an agent. Same drill again, a meeting place outside a store, and a car wired for video and audio.
3: Hey.
4: Hey.
3: We're staying in Paris.
4: How about here, yeah.
3: Okay.
4: Yeah. Man, he looks good.
5: In that meeting, they begin making plans. She also tells our hitman where they live. She provides a schedule where her husband goes and comes and goes in the morning, where he's going to be the next day. She shows her intent and the fact that here she is meeting with a complete stranger who she believes it's a hitman. She actually goes as far as saying, hey, I'd rather if it happened here.
3: How are we going to do it? So if we go ahead and we do it, how soon could you do it?
5: She just wants it done, and the sooner the better.
0: Does your agent give her a door out at this point?
5: Yes. He asked her more than once if she was sure if this is what she wanted done. She laughs about it and says, yeah, once I set my mind to do something, I do it.
3: Definitely. All right. I'm positive, like 5,000% sure.
0: The pretend hitman told her he'd use a gun. Give him a tap-tap.
4: He gets two in the head. That's it, you know.
5: Our undercover agent tells her, hey, I'm going to put two in his head, meaning two shots to the head, and doesn't even face her. No remorse.
0: Dahlia and the hitman, who was really an undercover cop, seemed to agree that he would kill her husband in 2 days' time. He told her to be prepared to go to the gym early that morning.
4: By the time you get back from the gym, you're going to find two things. A dead body in the house, all right, or nothing.
3: All right.
0: The day before, he called Dahlia with further instructions.
6: Tomorrow morning, you got to be up by 6.
3: Okay.
5: Doesn't hesitate, doesn't change her mind, none of that. She just says, okay. And that's it.
0: The next morning, everything was going according to plan. Dahlia left for the gym, undercover cops tailing her.
5: One of our sergeants makes a phone call while she's at the gym, and they inform her that something happened at her house and she needs to get to the house fast.
0: She doesn't know details. She just knows something has happened. Get home quickly.
5: Yes. And she shows up at the house, and once again, she makes contact with our sergeant, and she's informed of her husband's death, that he's been killed.
7: I'm sorry to tell you, man. He's been killed. He's been killed, man. I'm sorry.
5: If you look at that video, she begins to react before she's even told the whole story. According to that sergeant who was actually making contact with her, he didn't see any tears.
0: And when they brought her to the police station, investigators were curious to see how far Dahlia would push her scenario, blaming the murder on one of her husband's former enemies. The detectives were carefully watching her interview on a TV monitor in a nearby room.
8: People weren't happy that he was getting on probation because it's a lot of money he's got to pay back.
5: She mentions how he had enemies, he was on probation. She didn't even bother to ask how it happened.
0: To their experienced eyes and ears, Dahlia was making a few mistakes in how she was telling her theory of the crime. But they wanted to push her some more, see if they could get her to confess to her suspected murder plot then and there. Would she be obviously rattled when they let in a familiar face? The person she believed to be the hitman.
9: Bring this guy in here. Get over here. Get over here. You know who this guy is?
8: No.
9: You've never seen him before?
8: I've never seen him before. Ever.
0: The man before, actually the undercover police officer, was presented to Dahlia here as someone they just nabbed for the killing of her husband.
9: Do you know her?
10: Put your head up and look at her.
9: Put your head up.
8: I've never seen him.
0: The detectives finally put their cards on the table. They told Dahlia that they knew this was the supposed hitman, and that the meeting where they planned to kill her husband all recorded on tape.
9: That's an undercover police officer. We filmed everything that you did, recorded everything that you did. You're going to jail for solicitation of first-degree murder of your husband.
8: I didn't do anything.
9: Did you hear what I just told you?
8: I heard what you said, but I didn't.
9: Everything, listen to me. Everything has been recorded. You were photographed in the convertible when you sat in his car in the front of CVS. What do you want to do?
0: Rock steady to all appearances, Dahlia swore up and down she had nothing to do with the death of her husband. But the police had another surprise for her, truly a humdinger. They were about to walk a ghost to the doorway of the interview room.
11: Coming up.
8: Oh my God.
11: Someone is back from the grave.
8: Come here, please, come here.
11: When date

0: Imagine for a minute you're Dahlia DiPolito. Homicide detectives in a police interrogation room are accusing you of plotting your husband's murder. Dahlia didn't know it then, but her husband, Michael DiPolito, was still very much alive and was about to come face to face with his wife of 6 months, who seemed to want him dead.
1: I'm thinking in my head, I'm lucky, but I'm like, I'm so screwed right now. The worst day in the world.
0: Before waking up that day, Michael DiPolito was clueless. Police thought his wife of 6 months had hired a hitman to kill him. Instead, he believed he and Dahlia had begun a loving new chapter together. They were about to start a family. She told him she was pregnant. Dahlia was at the gym when those TV cameras from the reality show Cops captured the moment police knocked on Mike's front door.
2: Police department, open your door.
3: Jeez, man.
2: Sorry. Okay. Yes. I'm sorry to share it with the Boynton Police Department.
3: Hi.
2: Can I talk to you?
3: Yes, for sure.
4: We said, hey, listen, this is what we're doing. We've been conducting an investigation.
1: He says, your wife is going to have you killed today. You have to come with us. And I just looked at him and I'm like, I mean, it hit me.
5: You don't hear those words every day.
1: No.
0: The officers told Michael he had to come with them right away to the Boynton Beach police station before his wife got back from the gym.
5: So grab your stuff, get in the car, we're out of here.
4: Yes.
0: Meanwhile, outside his townhouse, the police were starting to stage dress a phony murder scene, all to trick Dahlia into thinking the hitman she'd apparently hired had successfully completed the job. Boynton Beach police recorded those moments, as did the crew from the Cops TV show. But the murky involvement of a TV show would later complicate accusations against Dahlia. At the station, the detectives queued up their own surveillance videos, showing Mike the husband Dahlia's two meetings as she seemed to shop for a hitman.
6: I'm positive, like 5,000% sure.
0: Then the police allowed Michael to watch his wife's real-time police interrogation going on in another room. Dahlia, who had no idea her husband was alive, told her police interviewer she had nothing to do with whatever had happened to him, even after they brought in the undercover cop who posed as her hitman.
7: Put your head up and look at her.
2: Put your head up.
6: I've never seen him.
1: I'm just watching, and I'm waiting for her to give it up. And you know what? The girl never gave it up.
2: We go ahead and arrest her for
0: Dahlia was arrested and handcuffed, and cameras were still rolling when police walked a very much alive Michael into the doorway of the interrogation room.
6: Oh, my God.
2: She's alive.
1: And they say, you know this guy? And I'm standing there probably from twice the distance of us.
6: Come here, please. Come here.
8: Can't.
6: Why not? I didn't do anything to
8: you. I heard you.
6: Mike, come here, please. Come here.
1: And that's when she says, come here, I love you, I love you. And I told her, I said, look, I can't. You know, I said, you can't fix this.
0: Now it was Michael's turn to tell the police his story, warts and all, correcting for the record that love at first sight fairy tale.
1: I can tell you I didn't meet her in a church.
8: She's actually an escort. That's how I met her. She came to my office one day.
0: Dahlia denies she was an escort. And though Mike describes ordering her up from an escort service, he claims even now there was a mutual attraction that went far beyond that initial transaction.
1: When I met Dahlia, we seemed to connect instantly. We hit it off right away.
5: It wasn't just bed.
1: No, it was everything about it. We just clicked, you know, be it our sex life, be it just our spare time, be it the things we liked, all that. And it just happened.
0: 3 months after they met, Michael divorced his first wife and married Dahlia that same week.
1: I had just purchased a home and we're going to start a life together. And we talked about traveling and doing things, you know, and we had like a future planned.
0: But there was a hitch to Michael's future. The terms of his probation prevented him from leaving South Florida. So the couple consulted a lawyer, and his advice was, pay off that $191,000 you owe in restitution, and you have a fair chance of getting the probation lifted.
5: So that was your ticket to freedom.
1: Pay back the money and get my freedom. You know, and Dahlia said she would help me with some of the money, about $90,000. And I'm like, absolutely, let's do it.
0: Michael says he and Dahlia agreed that they would pool their money to pay off DiPolito's debt.
1: This is great. You know, she's pushing me forward, too. I thought, like, okay, I'm going to get off probation. It's very exciting for me.
0: Then the plan to get Michael out of hock changed again. According to Michael, another lawyer said to him, look, you own your townhouse free and clear. Why not just turn the title over to Dahlia? Then she can do money things for you, no problem. So Michael gave her the deed to the townhouse, as well as $100,000 cash, his part of that payback of the restitution debt. The money was supposed to go to his attorney, but never got there.
1: But I'll tell you where it unraveled. As soon as I got Dahlia that $100,000 is where it went downhill.
0: Andy says after Dahlia got that nice-sized chunk of change, he started to have a string of run-ins with the police, including one night after dinner out with Dahlia. They left the restaurant to find the police swarming Michael's vehicle. After a search, they found cocaine stashed beneath a spare tire.
1: I actually started crying to this cop. And I'm like, look, man, I haven't done anything in 5.5 years. I don't know how, why, or what happened. They let me go. I couldn't even believe it.
5: And you would have gone back to prison because you'd violated probation.
1: Yeah, absolutely.
0: Now, he didn't want to think that the light of his life could be behind something as nefarious as getting him thrown back in prison. But the idea was there. Maybe Dahlia.
1: I said to her, I said, you know, only when I'm with you. My life isn't this exciting. In 5.5 years on probation, I didn't have one run-in with the police. I'm with this girl 6 months, and the whole police department knows me. I might as well glow fluorescent.
5: So you're looking at her sideways.
1: I'm just like, I'm doing the best I can to be a good husband, give her a chance.
5: No reason to believe she's faking it with you.
1: No. I mean, she may have been a bad actress the day they caught her on camera, but as far as with me, she was an Academy Award winner.
0: He says Dahlia also seemed to be playing the role as an expectant mother.
5: There never was a baby, was there, Mike?
1: Never was a baby.
0: Another thing Dahlia was not expecting was the formal charge being filed against her. Solicitation to commit first-degree murder with a firearm. But even after her arrest, Dahlia phoned Michael from jail, pleading with him to get her an attorney, claiming the cops had gotten it all wrong.
7: What they're saying is not true.
9: You said you wanted to have me killed. I heard that.
7: It's not true.
9: Problem.
7: That is not
9: true. How is it not true? They're charging your ass. Don't you get it?
7: Like, I didn't do anything.
1: She won't give it up. Won't. I didn't do it. I didn't do it. Why aren't you helping me? You know, I love you, and over and over. And I'm like, are you kidding? I said, well, what do you want me to do?
0: Even though she would later be released under house arrest, while still in jail, Dahlia begged the guy she was accused of trying to kill to help her find a lawyer to beat the charge. Michael saw the phone call as an opportunity to play, let's make a deal.
1: I said, get me my house back, less of all the problems and legal bills. I said, and I'll get you a lawyer.
9: So listen, sign my property back to me, and I'll help you, okay?
7: I'm not signing anything.
9: So I can't help you.
0: And because of Florida's strong open records law, her jailhouse phone calls and all the police surveillance tapes made by the Boynton Beach cops would become public. They were out there viral on YouTube. Those images of Dahlia boo-hooing online would be seen by thousands of viewers who lambasted her in the comments section. But the people with the only opinion that mattered weren't convened on YouTube. They were in a West Palm Beach, Florida courtroom. What would a jury of her peers make of Dahlia and Michael?
10: Coming up.
11: It was unreal. It was like something out of a movie.
10: Murder for hire or audition for television? Could this whole thing be a hoax?
12: The plot was never real. Mike hoped to capture the attention of someone in reality TV.
10: A cliffhanger of an episode when Dateline Q

0: What started as a tentative police sting operation was now being argued in front of a jury in the West Palm Beach, Florida courthouse. 28-year-old Dahlia DiPolito was accused of solicitation to commit murder in the first degree. Conviction could get her up to 30 years in prison. She pleaded not guilty. Lead prosecutor Liz Parker would introduce a trove of evidence, photographs, audio recordings, and videos, including that sting in which Dahlia tells an undercover cop posing as a hitman that she wanted her husband, Mike DiPolito, dead ASAP.
1: I'm positive, like 5,000% sure.
2: It was unreal. It was like something out of a movie.
0: Dahlia had already spent almost 2 years under house arrest in her mother's home by the time the trial began in April of 2011.
3: They say love is blind. In this case, love was blind, deaf, and dumb.
0: The jury would hear the prosecution argue that the six-month marriage of Michael and Dahlia was a fraud from the beginning.
2: She made him believe that this was an amazing marriage. He never wanted to believe that his wife, the person that he loved more than anything, wanted to have him killed.
0: The prosecutor said Dahlia was juggling two lovers on the side and was trying to enlist each of them in getting her husband bumped off.
2: She's playing all of these guys. They're all thinking they're the one, and the only person that she cared about was herself.
0: Detective Alex Moreno read back text messages Dahlia wrote about her husband to her lovers.
4: I really hate him and want to see him rot. Just want my life. WU, let's get this arrested.
0: To the prosecution, her scheme was apparent. Plant drugs on Michael, tip the cops, and get him busted back to prison on a parole violation.
2: She tries for months to have him arrested.
0: The alleged motive, greed. Prosecutors said she wanted to keep Michael's condo and his money all for herself. But when the schemes didn't work out, argued the prosecution, Dahlia settled on the fatal solution. She'd simply have Michael killed so everything would be hers.
5: She didn't want to kill him.
0: The prosecution's case looked airtight with all those mesmerizing tapes of Dahlia plotting out a murder, and also that video from the cops' TV show with her looking unglued as she learned of her husband's murder. What no one could have predicted, though, was Dahlia's defense.
6: We live in a world where people seeking their 15 minutes of fame lose all sense of judgment and common sense.
0: Dahlia's defense attorney, Michael Salnick, said this whole crazy story was in fact all about Dahlia's husband's vanity and his thirst for fame. It was Mike who was really behind the faked murder, its mastermind, just so he could be known beyond Boynton Beach.
6: Mike DiPolito's hoax to orchestrate his own murder to achieve fame and fortune was a bad prank. It was never anyone's intention to harm anyone.
0: The defense argued it was all a TV pitch, Michael auditioning for his big break.
6: The evidence will show that the plot for the contract killing of Mike DiPolito was never real. Mike DiPolito hoped to capture the attention of someone in reality TV.
0: The defense attorney argued that Dahlia was in on the reality show idea the whole time. That scene out front of Dahlia wailing, acting, said the defense.
6: Dahlia knew that Mike wasn't harmed, and hers is a fake reaction to a fake event.
0: The defense pushed Michael DiPolito hard on cross-examination, accusing him of dragging Dahlia down with his stupid idea of being a TV star.
6: This whole reality thing was actually orchestrated by you, wasn't it?
7: I don't know what you're talking about. The silliest thing I've ever heard. I mean, completely made up.
8: All right, let's bring in our jury, please.
0: And after 2 weeks of trial testimony, the jury agreed.
9: We find the defendant guilty of solicitation to commit first-degree murder.
0: In the end, the judge sentenced her to 20 years and gave Dahlia a piece of his mind before sending her behind bars.
10: It was weeks and months that you continued with these different schemes to try to rid yourself of your husband. It was pure evil.
0: But that wasn't the final note in the ballad of Mike and Dahlia. In a move that surprised the prosecution, just 3 months after sentencing, the judge who called Dahlia pure evil allowed her to post a $500,000 bond. She was released from jail and was again placed under house arrest while she appealed her conviction. Fast forward 3 years, and Dahlia won her appeal for a new trial.
11: The judge in her first trial failed to properly filter jurors for potential bias and exposure to pretrial publicity.
0: Brian Claypool was one of Dahlia's new lawyers.
11: Some of the jurors said she was guilty in front of the entire jury pool, which contaminated the jury pool.
0: And so, more than 7 years after Dahlia DiPolito was charged with hiring a hitman to kill her husband, she would go on trial again.
11: When she heard the news that she had been granted a retrial, she was extremely overjoyed because she felt like she would have a second chance to have the truth be told.
0: She would speak exclusively to Dateline, and oh, what a story she'd tell, this real housewife of Boynton Beach. So much better than reality TV.
12: Coming up.
13: They just started manufacturing all of these things and creating these scenarios and putting me in these situations.
12: Dahlia, in her own defense.
13: The evidence that supports me is conveniently missing.
12: When Dateline continues.

0: And now the season finale of the Dahlia and Michael DiPolito Show. More than 7 years after Dahlia's outburst went viral, and 5 years after Dahlia was sentenced to 20 years for hiring a hitman to kill her husband, she was back again in court on the same charge, facing a possible 30-year stretch.
1: Good afternoon, Ms. DiPolito.
2: Good afternoon.
0: First, at a pretrial hearing, as they tried to get the entire case dismissed, Dahlia's new team road-tested a new reality TV defense. That she and her former lover, the informant and a sometime TV extra named Mohammed, had been planning a TV presentation to be posted on social media. Those in-car meetings, she said, weren't about arranging a hit. They were all about that TV presentation.
2: The purpose of meeting him was to discuss the presentation and, you know, taping what was going to be on there.
0: She claimed she'd wanted to back out of the purported TV project, but she insisted Mohammed was having none of that.
2: And at that point, he lifted his shirt and showed me his gun. And he threatened me. He threatened to hurt me. He threatened to hurt my family.
0: Mohammed, the informant, denied threatening her or participating in a reality TV production.
3: The reality TV defense seems to play into this whole story.
0: Palm Beach Post senior editor Jan Tuckwood says Dahlia's defense was weirdly appropriate.
3: It just seems to make total sense because the whole story doesn't make sense. So you just throw in that angle. I want to be famous. So let's do this stunt. If it was a stunt, it just adds to the weirdness.
0: The story didn't fly with the new judge, and the motion to dismiss was thrown out. And so in December 2016, Dahlia showed up at the Palm Beach County Courthouse once again. New trial, new jury.
4: We're going to have the opening statements by the attorneys.
0: Prosecutor Craig Williams' version of the 2009 events was the same as ever, though a skeleton of the full story.
5: It is based 100% on Ms. DiPolito's words, her actions, and her intent. 100%.
0: We have it all on tape, he said. Dahlia hiring a hitman to kill her husband.
6: For $4,700, she wanted two bullets put in her husband's head or nothing.
0: Then it was Dahlia's turn, with her defense presented by Los Angeles attorney Brian Claypool, saying the police entrapped Dahlia in a reality TV production for their own 15 minutes of fame on the Cops TV show.
7: You can't break the rules and then be rewarded by breaking the rules, and that's really what this case is about.
8: Everybody is entitled to a police investigation that has integrity. This never really was a credible police investigation. Rather, Dahlia DiPolito was used as a pawn by the Boynton Beach Police Department to manufacture good TV for the Cops TV show.
0: Dahlia's attorney said Boynton Beach Police undermined its own investigation when the public information officer had the video posted online.
7: Within several hours of video footage by cops and Boynton Beach PD, you went over back to the police department and you posted this on YouTube, correct?
2: Correct.
7: And you knew at that time that there was a pending criminal investigation of Dahlia DiPolito, correct?
2: Correct.
0: In the end, Dahlia's team contended Boynton Beach PD had violated Dahlia's constitutional rights. Jurors, they said, look at the motives of the men running the surveillance video and find their target, Dahlia, not guilty.
7: This was a police department in love with publicity. And by virtue of that, they tossed Dahlia DiPolito under the bus.
8: A police department can't toss a client's constitutional rights under the bus to make good television.
0: As Dahlia waited for a jury of six to decide her fate, flanked by her attorneys, she spoke exclusively to Dateline.
2: For the past 7 years, I mean, this has been a complete nightmare.
0: She told us her nightmare began after she complained that she'd been the victim of domestic abuse, an accusation her now ex-husband Michael strongly denies. She said she was used by the Boynton Beach police.
2: We're here because they turned what should have been a complaint and getting me help and, you know, questioning me and stuff into this big production for a cops, you know, TV show deadline that they had, and they just started manufacturing all of these things and creating these scenarios and putting me in these situations that look horrible.
0: The police say they did not ignore a domestic abuse case. They were trying to stop a murder-for-hire plot, and those Cops TV cameras didn't change the substance of their investigation into Dahlia.
9: Did you want to have
1: your husband Mike dead?
2: No.
1: Were you soliciting his murder as you're charged with in this courthouse?
2: No.
0: After nearly 10 hours of deliberation, half of the jury seemed to agree.
4: To the judge, we, the jury, after further deliberation, still cannot reach a unanimous verdict.
0: The judge was forced to declare a mistrial. Meanwhile, Mike DiPolito was glued to the TV, beside himself.
9: I'll be honest, I was watching, and I'm like, what? And I'm thinking to myself, what do these people need to see? You know, she's on video saying she wants to have me killed, the two different people, one being a police officer.
0: He said he believed the jury was distracted by defense team hocus pocus.
9: So what I'm saying to you is, everybody in the world, sad to say, she's basically beat the legal system twice now.
10: Do you think she should do a hard time?
9: Honest answer, I'd like to see her go and taste it.
0: Under house arrest, Dahlia went home again to her new baby boy, a child fathered by a man with an extensive rap sheet. And so on June 2nd, 2017, she went on trial again for the third time. This time the prosecutors, who'd come up short in the previous trial with their shorthand account of the case, presented the full Shakespearean version of Dahlia's story.
6: The murder of her husband in cold blood had two bullets put in his head.
0: And this time the judge admitted testimony previously not presented, that Dahlia had once tried to poison her husband.
6: She told you that she researched something on the internet about some kind of antifreeze that's odorless, doesn't have a smell, doesn't have a color, and she put it in his tea.
0: And that she had previously tried to hire a hitman to kill her husband before the murder-for-hire plot that was caught on tape.
6: I'm so horny for you.
0: And lurid text messages were read out between Dahlia and her lover, in which Dahlia discussed framing Mike by planting cocaine in his car and then alerting the police.
6: We need drugs in the car, and it will put him away for a while.
0: This time, Dahlia's defense wasn't strong enough for that onslaught of evidence. After just 90 minutes of deliberation, the jury returned its verdict.
11: We find the defendant guilty of solicitation to commit first-degree murder.
0: Dahlia was taken away, her family sobbing. And the following month, after a crushing victim impact statement from Mike DiPolito,
9: the girl tried killing me probably three or four times, handed me an iced tea with antifreeze in it, smiled at me.
0: The judge sentenced Dahlia to 16 years in state prison. A month later, she was back in court again, her lawyers arguing the trial wasn't valid because the testimony about Dahlia trying to poison her husband should never have been allowed. But by now, she was cooked. Perhaps her last ray of hope for freedom came in a petition to the Supreme Court of the United States, but her case was denied. And so Dahlia DiPolito, the real housewife of Boynton Beach, who became a worldwide reality TV sensation, is now simply Florida inmate W42222. Yes, really.
12: That's all for now. I'm Lester Holt. Thanks for joining us.
3: I hear this pop, pop, pop.
13: It was one of the most harrowing days in our history, the attempted assassination of President Reagan.
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13: An unprecedented look into the mind and new life of the gunman, John Hinckley Jr.
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13: From behind the hospital walls.
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13: Secrets from his diaries, uncovered by Dateline. His obsession with actress Jodie Foster.
17: The letters were assumed to have been, you know, love type letters.
13: And the most controversial question of all, is Hinckley really fit to be free?
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13: What we're only learning now about the man who shot a president and shook the country. I'm Lester Holt, and this is Dateline. Here's special contributor Troy Roberts with Hinckley, Diary of a Dangerous Mind.
19: Charming, small town, Williamsburg, Virginia. People visit from all over the world for a taste of America's colonial history. This man came for something more, a new life, one that would be quiet and normal.
20: He volunteers at a church. He plays a lot of music, goes on walks.
19: But his journey to get here was a long one, filled with violence, mental illness, and confinement.
20: This is a violently insane person, so you need to put him somewhere where he can't harm anybody.
19: No one would guess it now, but this senior citizen casually walking around town is an infamous figure. A man who once tried to kill the President of the United States over a movie star. John Hinckley Jr. Today, after being institutionalized for more than three decades, he is pretty much a free man. It was a rainy spring Monday in Washington, D.C., just a few months after Ronald Reagan was elected president.
21: March 30th, 1981 is 70 days into Reagan's first term, and it's a nothing day. He's given a speech at the Washington Hilton.
19: A nothing day that was about to turn into a day no one would ever forget. Los Angeles Times reporter Del Wilber interviewed well over 100 people for his book, Rawhide Down. Rawhide, the Secret Service codename for President Reagan.
22: We're going to convince this city that the power begins and ends with the people.
21: He gives a speech. He's walking out. It's 2:27 p.m.
3: I was part of the press pool, which is the small group of reporters who follow along in the motorcade.
19: PBS NewsHour anchor and managing editor Judy Woodruff was the White House correspondent for NBC News.
3: He came out the door and was waving. I remember he raised his arm to wave to people there.
19: 15 feet away was a rope line which separated a small crowd of reporters and bystanders from the president. In that crowd, a sandy blonde-haired 25-year-old named John Hinckley Jr. Moments later,
3: sounded like firecrackers. You knew in an instant it couldn't be firecrackers. You then assumed it was a gun.
21: And he unleashes six shots in 1.7 seconds.
3: Everybody yelled, "Get down, get down." And all I saw was a jumble of people shoving the president and I couldn't tell who else into a car.
19: Hinckley seemed to shoot recklessly, almost randomly, in Reagan's direction. All three networks had camera crews at the event, which later allowed reporters to break down every horrifying moment.
21: First shot hits Jim Brady in the head. He falls to the ground. He's the presidential press secretary. The second shot hits Tom Delahanty, a D.C. police officer in the back. He falls to the ground. Fourth shot hits Tim McCarthy, Secret Service agent, who turned and took a shot in the chest without a bulletproof vest.
3: I remember yelling in the chaos. I said, was the president hit? And they said, I don't think so.
23: Did you see John Hinckley outside of the hotel?
3: I saw police on top of a man, had wrestled him to the ground, and I couldn't really see anything.
19: We looked at footage from that day with Del Wilber.
21: That's a Secret Service agent with an Uzi.
24: Get out of the way!
21: And that's Hinckley, so they're hustling him over to this car.
19: President Reagan's son, Ron, was in Lincoln, Nebraska when he was told about the shooting.
20: I see across the room a Secret Service man coming towards me, and he very quietly told my wife and I that shots had been fired. They didn't think he was hit.
25: We now have an announcement from the White House. Definitely the president was not hit.
19: But inside the presidential limo, a different story was playing out.
21: Reagan's increasingly complaining of pain in his chest back inside, right here, right? It really hurts. And he pulls a napkin out of his right coat pocket that he'd taken from the Hilton, paper napkin, dabs his lips, looks at it, and there's bright, frothy blood.
19: President Reagan had been shot, and his life was in danger. Wilber explained exactly how he was wounded.
21: So we're watching a slow motion replay of the shooting, and right around here, boom, look how close he is. Look at the gun. And the way to Reagan's clear, and right here, the bullet hits right there and gets through that little gap.
19: Through the tiny gap created by the open door of the bulletproof car, hitting the president. An incredible fluke. It was Hinckley's sixth and final shot. Secret Service agents raced him to George Washington University Hospital, where doctors found the bullet dangerously close to President Reagan's heart.
1: Judy, I'm sorry to interrupt.
19: NBC cut into Woodruff's report with the news.
1: In front of me now are two bulletins that both say President Reagan was shot in the chest.
19: The president was rushed into surgery. Meanwhile, the FBI was desperately trying to find out what happened. Retired FBI agent Thomas Baker.
2: We didn't know, was this part of a conspiracy? Were there going to be other people shot?
19: The answers would be much stranger and more chilling than they could possibly imagine. And it turned out, the clues were hiding in plain sight.
13: A president shot, a nation reeling. When we come back...
21: Reagan came within a couple minutes. Maybe even a minute.
13: The first network TV interview with a detective who questioned Hinckley minutes after the attack.
15: He just seemed matter-of-factly like this wasn't really a big deal.
23: Did he ask any questions about the condition of the president or Mr. Brady?
15: No, he never did. He never seemed concerned.
23: No remorse.
15: No remorse at all.
13: When Dateline continues...

0: The news was everywhere. President Ronald Reagan had been shot in Washington, D.C.
1: Still is absolute confusion and a terrible sinking feeling that America has lived through so many times in the past.
0: President Reagan and the three men shot near him were all taken to nearby hospitals, some with life-threatening injuries. Brady had a catastrophic brain injury. McCarthy shot in the liver. Delahanty, a bullet lodged near his spine. And the president with one lodged only an inch from his heart.
2: How close did he come to dying?
3: Reagan came within a couple minutes of dying.
0: Meanwhile, the man who shot them was in the custody of the Washington, D.C. police. Retired homicide detective Eddie Myers was the first person to question Hinckley. More than 38 years since that day, this was his first national television interview.
4: He looked like a college student. He just didn't seem to fit the profile of what I thought a presidential assassin would be like.
2: What was John Hinckley's demeanor when you were about to begin your interview?
4: He just seemed matter-of-factly like this wasn't really a big deal.
0: Myers said Hinckley told him his name, his parents' address, and the room number at the hotel where he had been staying. He also assured the detective he acted alone.
2: Did you ask him that question directly?
4: Yes, I did. Something to the effect, are you by yourself? And he responded, I'm with no one.
2: Did he ask any questions about the condition of the president or Mr. Brady?
4: No, he never did. He never seemed concerned.
2: No remorse?
4: No remorse at all.
0: Desperate for any clue or evidence that could explain the motive for the shooting, Myers searched Hinckley's wallet and found photos.
4: I know it's three or four of them from magazines, I think they were.
2: But, did you ask him who this person was?
4: Yeah.
2: And what did he say?
4: He says, you'll find out when you get to read the letter in my room.
0: At that point, Myers said Hinckley shut down and refused to say more. What struck him most was that Hinckley seemed arrogant, almost smug.
4: I said, you're going to be charged with attempted assassination of the President of the United States. And as I'm writing this in my notes, I'm having a hard time spelling assassination. And he says, I'll spell it for you.
0: Soon after, Hinckley was turned over to the FBI. And by evening, word of Hinckley's arrest was public.
1: The man who fired the shots today has been identified as John Warnock Hinckley of Evergreen, Colorado.
5: I'm thinking to myself, that is so weird that the guy who shot the president has the same name as my friend John Hinckley.
0: As kids, Evan Price, Kurt Dooley, and Will Francis were friends with Hinckley, growing up in the same wealthy Texas suburb. They didn't believe the shooter was their John until they heard where he went to school.
6: I was in disbelief. I thought to myself, I know this guy, friendly person, good-natured person. This can't be happening.
0: It was hard for all of them to square the would-be assassin with the friend they had known for more than a decade.
6: Yeah, look how happy he looks.
5: He is handsome and happy and looks great.
7: Here's John.
0: They met Hinckley in the 60s and bonded over sports and music.
7: He was a very well-liked guy. We would go to record shops, music stores, places to have a burger.
0: At home, John Hinckley was the youngest of three. His father, Jack, the owner of an oil and gas business. His friends say the family seemed perfect, straight out of the TV classic, Leave It to Beaver.
7: I would spend the night over there, and it was a great family. And she was just June Cleaver. And his dad was more like Ward.
0: So what changed for the kid who grew up with everything? Back in Washington, the FBI was wondering the same thing. That night, agents were at the Park Central Hotel where Hinckley had been staying.
8: We executed a search warrant of his hotel room.
0: Thomas Baker was the agent in charge and oversaw the search.
8: There on the desk, we found the letter, the statement of why he was doing this.
0: The letter revealed that Hinckley didn't try to kill the president for political reasons. He did it because of a dark and twisted obsession with a woman.
9: Coming up,

0: raw pain for the Reagan family, and Hinckley's fixation on actress Jodie Foster.
1: The letters were assumed to have been, you know, love type letters.
0: When

0: As night fell over the Capitol, the nation could finally breathe a sigh of relief.
1: President Reagan tonight is reported in stable and good condition.
0: McCarthy, Brady, and Delahanty also survived surgery, some miraculously.
2: Brady's surgery was very delicate and very complicated, and it took the doctor all day to stop the bleeding and hemorrhaging and get the bullet fragments out of Brady's brain.
0: The public still had no idea why John Hinckley tried to kill President Reagan. Even the president's family hadn't been told anything. His son Ron struggled with his anger.
3: Somebody shoots your father and you're a 22-year-old guy. Your first thought is, let me get my hands on this son of a bitch.
4: Were you thinking, what would drive John Hinckley to want to kill my father?
3: Well, you figure it's either some sort of political motive or he's just crazy.
0: But FBI agents who had found that letter in Hinckley's hotel room were learning his motives weren't at all political. Hinckley was fueled by an obsession with actress Jodie Foster. The letter was written to her.
5: Dear Jodie, there is a definite possibility that I will be killed in my attempt to get Reagan. It is for this very reason that I am writing you this letter now.
0: Secret Service. Retired FBI agent Thomas Baker.
6: He explained he was doing this great act of love to impress her and win her heart.
5: I've got to do something now to make you understand, in no uncertain terms, that I am doing all of this for your sake.
0: The FBI needed to talk to Foster. When agents arrived at Yale University, where she was a student, the actress was visibly upset. She told them that Hinckley started writing her soon after she arrived on campus the previous fall, and hadn't stopped.
7: Was he threatening? What was he like?
8: I'm not allowed to say.
0: Foster held a press conference a few days later.
8: The letters were assumed to have been, love type letters.
7: Have you ever seen Hinckley that you know of?
8: No, not to my knowledge, I've never met him.
0: The FBI learned Hinckley had told his parents he was attending a Yale writers program, but that was a lie.
2: Well, he wasn't in any writers program. He was there living in a hotel, and was slipping notes under her door, love notes.
0: This note was left for her just weeks before the shooting.
5: Jodie, goodbye. I love you 6 trillion times. Don't you maybe like me just a little bit? You must admit, I am different. It would make all of this worthwhile.
4: When did his obsession with Jodie Foster begin?
2: 1976. He was in L.A. trying to be a songwriter, failing at it. And he saw the movie Taxi Driver. He saw it more than a dozen times. Remember, she plays like a prostitute, like an adolescent prostitute in the movie, and he became obsessed with her.
0: Robert De Niro played the main character, Travis Bickle, a socially awkward taxi driver who plans to kill a presidential candidate.
2: You completely identify with Bickle. He thought that he was going to shoot Reagan and die in a hail of Secret Service bullets, just as Bickle thought he would.
0: But investigators quickly discovered Hinckley considered other options first, like hijacking a plane and even killing the woman he claimed to love.
2: His plan was to kill Jodie Foster, shoot her, shoot himself, or kill himself in front of her.
0: Hinckley's lawyers thought all of this could be the basis of an insanity defense.
9: Dr. Carpenter was excused.
0: And they hired psychiatrist William Carpenter in the hopes he'd provide testimony that would convince a jury. Carpenter met with Hinckley for months and charged
4: his parents.
10: There wasn't anything that seemed like childhood neglect or trauma.
0: But Carpenter learned Hinckley started to withdraw from friends in high school and then completely isolated himself in college. His parents were worried and took him to see a psychiatrist, who told them Hinckley was simply immature and needed tough love.
10: More than once, they'd kind of cut him off.
0: The strategy backfired. Hinckley's hopelessness showed in his poems, songs, and journals.
10: They're kind of dark, anticipatory things in it, and it's certainly compatible with an unhappy and lonely life.
0: In Hinckley's poem, Guns Are Fun, the foreshadowing of the shooting is clear.
5: If I wish, the president will fall and the world will look at me in disbelief.
0: By the end of his evaluation, Carpenter concluded Hinckley was legally insane. His official diagnosis?
10: In the diagnostic codes that we use, the most suitable one would be schizophrenia.
0: But could the defense convince a jury? The prosecution had their own experts and planned to argue Hinckley was perfectly sane.
11: He was legally sane because he knew it was wrong, because he knew he was shooting at humans in a way that could harm them.
0: The trial would be a 7-week battle of the experts over whether Hinckley was sane or not. Potential answers to that question were buried in a remarkable diary that Hinckley wrote, and that dateline uncovered.
12: Coming up, evidence that Ronald Reagan wasn't Hinckley's only target.
4: John Hinckley had plans to kill President Jimmy Carter?
6: Yes.
12: When Dateline continues.

0: On the night he was arrested, hours after trying to kill the president, John Hinckley began to keep a diary.
1: March 30th, 1981. Rushed to D.C. police headquarters, spent 3 hours handcuffed to desk.
0: He would continue writing in it for 14 months up to and through his trial. Uncovered by Dateline, the diary is a remarkable insight into Hinckley's troubled mind.
1: I have such an empty, sad feeling. Where are you, Jody?
0: Hinckley titled it, The Diary of a Person We All Know. At times, it's a chronicle of despair.
1: Why go on? I'm immortally infamous, equal to John Wilkes Booth. But I've had enough.
0: Days after that entry, Hinckley tried to take his own life, his second attempt. After he recovered, he seemed to have a moment of clarity about the shooting.
1: There are many times when I thoroughly regret the incident, and then many times when I think about what I have accomplished and feel satisfied.
0: But by the spring of 1982, Hinckley seemed ready, almost giddy, for the nation to hear his story.
1: Everyone is excited now. I'm a little excited. Let's get it on. It will be a miracle and nothing short of a miracle if I'm found not guilty.
0: A year had passed since the shooting, but the damage Hinckley caused was still fresh in people's minds.
2: He could have changed the course of history.
3: Absolutely. This foolish, unstable young man could have changed the course of history.
0: President Reagan and Secret Service Agent McCarthy took weeks to fully recover from their injuries. While Officer Delahanty suffered permanent nerve damage that forced him to retire early. But it was James Brady who suffered the most. His brain injuries caused permanent paralysis and severe challenges for the remainder of his life. As testimony began, both sides knew the defense had the advantage. The law stated they didn't have to prove a thing. NBC News legal analyst Danny Savalas.
4: At the time of the Hinckley trial, the prosecution had the burden to prove each and every element of the crime, including the defendant's sanity.
0: The prosecution began by showing jurors footage of the shooting. They argued Hinckley was not mentally ill when he pulled the trigger. Just a sad, narcissistic loner fixated on achieving worldwide fame. Lead psychiatrist, Dr. Park Dietz.
5: He told me that his goal was to be on the cover of Time magazine.
0: And Hinckley's fixation on the film Taxi Driver? Prosecutors argued it didn't mean he was insane. The movie's plot was merely inspirational.
5: He was already interested in committing some high-profile crime. He fell upon Taxi Driver, and he did try to imitate aspects of it.
0: And his diary revealed Hinckley thought the trial was the perfect stage for his story.
1: Jody, Jody, everyone in the whole wide world knows about us. I think what I did was worth it.
0: In the courtroom, prosecutors argued Hinckley knew exactly what he was doing when he shot the president, that it was a premeditated plan, months in the making, and originally with a different target.
6: He actually had been stalking the previous president, Jimmy Carter.
0: In the fall of 1980, Hinckley bought guns, went target shooting, and followed Carter on the campaign trail.
6: We recovered news footage of Carter at different rallies in the fall during the election where Hinckley's in the crowd.
2: John Hinckley had plans to kill President Jimmy Carter?
6: Yes, and it just never worked out for him. So then he switched his attention to President Reagan after he became president.
0: When it was the defense team's turn, they told jurors Hinckley did not understand these violent actions were wrong because his judgment was impaired by schizophrenic delusions.
7: The only meaningful thing in his life is his delusional attachment with Jodie Foster.
0: Dr. Carpenter testified Hinckley created an entire fantasy world where that attachment could exist.
7: He developed this grandiose view of Jodie and him as a couple. He thought this is something that everybody should know about. Killing Carter, killing Reagan. He needed something that would call attention to this.
0: And his attempts to connect with Foster were his way of trying to convince her they were meant to be. The defense had jurors listen to a phone call Hinckley recorded between himself and the actress.
8: Hello. Oh, no, not you, Chad. Look, I really can't talk to you, okay? You understand why I can't, you know, carry on these conversations with people I don't know. You understand that it's dangerous,
9: oh,
8: all right?
9: Well, I'm not dangerous.
8: Well, I understand that.
0: Jodie Foster did not appear at trial, but her testimony was videotaped weeks earlier. Hinckley was present for it and, for the first time, came face-to-face with the object of his obsession. Only a transcript was released to the media. How would you describe your relationship with John Hinckley? I don't have any relationship with John Hinckley. Her words infuriated him. In his diary that night, he wrote that he threw a pen at her and shouted, "Jodie, I'm still gonna kill you." He went on to write,
1: "Oh my God, what have I done? I'm insane, aren't I? I went too far this morning. Everyone is angry with me. Jodie hates me. Oh, I'm so famous, but I'm so damn miserable."
0: Would the jury find Hinckley a calculating would-be killer? Or a madman who couldn't tell right from wrong?
10: Why did you render the decision you think?
0: Their verdict would leave the nation outraged.
11: Coming up, the jury speaks.
4: To say America was shocked by the Hinckley verdict is an understatement.
11: And then, Hinckley makes a connection with a serial killer. When Dateline

0: The jury in the John Hinckley Jr. case was sequestered, deliberating for days with no sign of a verdict. Despite the wait, the prosecution's lead psychiatrist wasn't worried.
1: You were confident the jurors were going to see things your way.
2: Yes, I didn't for a moment think it could be otherwise.
0: By the fourth day, the verdict was in.
3: The verdict on John Hinckley, not guilty by reason of insanity, turned the country upside down today, unleashing anger, outrage, disbelief, but very little praise.
2: I was shocked. We could not wrap our heads around how a jury could get it so wrong.
4: To say America was shocked by the Hinckley verdict is an understatement. They were furious.
5: I think the outcome so far was outrageous.
0: But not everyone was up in arms. Surprisingly, President Reagan had found peace with Hinckley.
6: My father had forgiven him already, long before. Within a day or so of being shot, he had forgiven.
1: Within a day or so?
6: Yes. My mother, on the other hand, she'd have killed him if she could have gotten her hands on him. But my father had forgiven him already. He just said that he knew he had to.
0: Hinckley celebrated the verdict in the final entry of his diary.
7: No one can believe it. It's all over. I'm not responsible for shooting the president and three others. What must Jody Foster be thinking right now?
0: But the verdict didn't mean Hinckley was completely off the hook.
4: You're going to a treatment facility, and only when you are better will you be released.
0: Hinckley was sent to St. Elizabeth's Hospital in Washington, D.C., one of the oldest psychiatric institutions in the country, and put on an intense regimen of counseling and medication, including antipsychotic drugs. Over time, he seemed to change, and part of the reason for that was a woman.
8: John and Leslie met at a Halloween party.
0: Leslie DeVoe was her name, and she was a fellow patient at St. Elizabeth's. Writer Elsa Walsh interviewed DeVoe years later for the New Yorker magazine about her romantic relationship with Hinckley.
8: Leslie DeVoe was described by neighbors and families and friends, even her ex-husband, as a wonderful, perfect mother, and she had killed her child.
0: DeVoe was also found not guilty by reason of insanity for her horrifying crime and sent to the psychiatric hospital. Today, the old grounds are closed. Buildings abandoned.
1: What was it like when you came here the first time?
8: You know, it was clearly very different from it is now. You didn't have a lot of broken windows, but Leslie and John used to communicate from a window, not this building, but a very similar one, three floors up where he was.
0: DeVoe was more than a decade older than Hinckley, and like him, came from an upper middle class background and was educated. When they met, DeVoe didn't know who Hinckley was, and when he told her, she didn't care.
8: She said to me, "What I did was so much worse than what John did. I killed my child."
9: They found young Aaron dead in an upstairs bedroom of the family home.
0: One morning, DeVoe had taken her husband's shotgun, shot and killed her 10-year-old daughter Aaron as she slept, then shot herself. DeVoe's injuries were so severe, doctors had to amputate her left arm. She told Walsh she never understood people's shock over her love for Hinckley.
8: So when people sort of wonder, like, why would I have a relationship with him? You know, why would he have a relationship with me?
0: In the beginning, they left secret notes for each other in the cafeteria, talked at chaperone events, or by the window. But by the following year, Hinckley was in love and did something no one ever expected. He proposed, and DeVoe accepted. Walsh says they became each other's confidants, Hinckley trusting her with his darkest moments.
8: She said he went through this terrible period of feeling enormous shame and guilt.
10: How's it going, Mr. Brady? Going well today?
8: Particularly when he would see Brady, the press secretary who had shot.
0: After 3 years of treatment, DeVoe was released from St. Elizabeth's, but got a job at the hospital, so Hinckley still saw her regularly.
1: The staff at the mental hospital condoned this relationship, even supported it.
8: Initially, yes, they did, because they saw it as a healthy growth.
0: But the staff learned Hinckley was also in an astonishing relationship with someone else. A relationship that raised serious questions about his progress. It was the notorious serial killer and rapist, Ted Bundy, who was on death row in Florida. Bundy sent this letter to Hinckley.
11: Dear John, I think we've got something going here, John. It's always a pleasure to find someone I feel comfortable writing.
0: The Secret Service discovered, Hinckley started the correspondence, and the two men had been writing each other for months. Hinckley wrote this one to Bundy.
7: Dear Ted, I read about your new death order. It really upsets me, because I'm against the death penalty, and I value you as a friend.
12: And Hinckley wrote a letter.
0: Doctors became more concerned after learning Hinckley still seemed to be obsessed with Jodie Foster and had some 20 photos of her in his room. He'd also considered writing to convicted killer Charles Manson and did receive a letter from Manson disciple Lynette Squeaky Fromm, who tried to assassinate President Gerald Ford in 1975. Despite the letters, after 4 years, the hospital trusted Hinckley enough to let him leave his building and roam the grounds freely. He and DeVoe were still engaged and could walk outside together and have privacy.
8: She said they went up to this little spot on a hill. They didn't have sex the first time there, but she said soon after that, they did. And she said...
1: On the ground.
8: On the ground.
0: Just a few years later, Hinckley went to court to make a bid for more freedom. But would a judge allow a man who stalked two presidents and tried to kill one of them back into society?
6: Well, he shouldn't be allowed to just roam around all on his lonesome out there. He's a potentially dangerous character. He's proven that.
3: Coming up, the eye-popping gated community where Hinckley proposes to live.
13: Who's played on that tee is people like President Barack Obama, former President Clinton, and this fellow's only 50 feet away.
3: When Dateline continues.

0: In 1997, John Hinckley Jr. was back in court, this time fighting for a bit of freedom. He spent 15 years at a psychiatric hospital and believed he was a changed man. His parents believed it too.
1: John's whole demeanor has changed, and he's a more open, loving person.
0: To them, Hinckley was no criminal. He was being treated for mental illness and deserved compassion.
2: He wasn't a sniper on a rooftop or a religious fanatic. He was just a pathetic figure trying to impress a movie star he never met.
0: After so many years of treatment, he wanted permission to visit his family off hospital grounds. Hinckley's doctors told the court his psychosis and depression were in remission and had been for years.
3: I think what they observed is that he was less preoccupied with the psychotic delusions.
0: But federal prosecutors didn't buy it. They believed Hinckley was still a threat to society and had evidence to prove it. A hospital pharmacist complained that Hinckley was stalking her.
4: He would go over to her office and they'd chat and talk. And then he started bugging her. He'd come every day or he'd call.
0: The judge denied Hinckley's request and he lost any chance of leaving the hospital grounds for a long time. But by 2003, he had stayed out of trouble for years and his doctors felt he was ready to inch back into society.
5: They began gradually, one day out in the city.
0: By 2006, Hinckley's treatment team had recommended he be allowed to stay with his parents for days at a time, and the court agreed.
5: The goal of San Luis Obispo Hospital is to rehabilitate, right? So they have no justification to keep really holding him.
0: But not everyone was happy about Hinckley's increasing freedom. The house his parents had retired to was in an upscale gated community in Williamsburg, Virginia, overlooking the 13th hole of the Kingsmill Championship Golf Course. When we sat down with retired FBI agent Thomas Baker, he told us that concerned the Secret Service.
6: In the past few years, who's played on that tee is people like President Barack Obama, former President Clinton. I mean, these are the people who play golf in Williamsburg, and this fellow's only 50 feet away.
0: Despite federal prosecutors' continued protests, the judge followed St. Elizabeth's recommendations and granted Hinckley more and more time with his parents, time that no longer included his fiancée, Leslie DeVoe. After 22 years, the relationship was over.
7: Do you know why the relationship ended?
4: Being identified publicly as his girlfriend was very hard for her. The Secret Service was always coming to her door. It became just too much.
0: Hinckley's focus was now solely on being permanently released from St. Elizabeth's. And in 2016, a judge granted his request.
8: The man who attempted to assassinate President Ronald Reagan is now free from a mental hospital after decades.
0: Hinckley's father had died, so he would live with his 90-year-old mother at least for a year. Not all of Hinckley's new neighbors were convinced that was a good idea.
9: To bring him here and put him in under the care of his 90-year-old mother seems to be a pretty foolish decision.
0: Timothy McCarthy, the Secret Service agent who took a bullet shielding President Reagan, was also skeptical.
10: We know medicine is not an exact science. Few things are. So, you know, I just hope they're right.
6: I'm a layperson. I'm not a psychologist or a psychiatrist, but it doesn't seem to me like people with these kind of severe mental problems are ever really truly cured.
0: Still, Hinckley wasn't completely free. The Secret Service would keep an eye on him, and there was a long list of court-mandated rules he had to follow. Among them, therapy, medication, limited travel, no media interviews or contact with his victims' relatives or Jodie Foster. But Ron Reagan was still concerned.
11: My worry is that his narcissistic personality disorder will be affronted by somebody. He will not get the respect or attention that he feels that he's owed, and he will act out again in some violent way.
0: Today, there is greater awareness and empathy for those who suffer from mental illness, but insanity defense laws have become much stricter.
12: States were in a rush to change their insanity defenses after the Hinckley trial. Some got rid of the defense altogether. Some states instituted guilty but mentally ill.
0: In federal court, the burden of proof now has shifted to the defense team, who must prove the defendant is insane. If Hinckley were tried under the new law, many believe he would be convicted.
7: Do you know what he's doing with himself?
5: Yeah, you know, he volunteers at a church, goes on walks. He's established a bunch of friends over time.
0: He also got a job of sorts buying and selling antiques at a local mall. And it appears, found romance again.
13: I trust the doctors and the people who've been treating him. I trust their decision.
0: Hinckley's childhood friends believe he's earned a second chance and wish him well.
14: I don't expect we'll see him at our high school reunion, but if we did, I'd welcome him.
0: But President Reagan's son believes a man who tried to assassinate the president, even if found insane, should never go free.
11: I don't dispute that he was insane when he did what he did. But the crime that he committed was not just a crime against another person. It was also a crime against the state. The penalty has to be drastic and, I would say, permanent.
0: In 2020, the court relaxed the conditions of Hinckley's release even further. Among his new freedoms, he was now able to publicly display his artwork and publish music using his own name. As he eased into a more normal life, Hinckley seemed content. During one of his mental health evaluations, he told doctors, "This is the happiest I've been in my life. I'm happy as a clam, to be honest. I really am." In 2022, a federal judge concluded that Hinckley's mental illness was in full remission and granted his unconditional release. It was a new chapter in the life of John W. Hinckley Jr., who, four decades after shooting an American president, appeared at peace with his past.
8: That's all for now. I'm Lester Holt. Thanks for joining us.
15: He said, "Christie's been murdered. She was taken so soon and so violently. I couldn't stop shaking."
16: A young teacher leaving for school, murdered before she could get out the door.
17: This was a horrific scene.
18: It was a nightmare scene. She had Christmas presents that she was taking to her students that day.
19: I was petrified. I just thought, who? Why?
18: We looked at suspect after suspect after suspect.
16: The crime was a mystery for decades.
20: We were still with no answer.
21: I mean, this poor family, we thought we might be able to solve this case.
16: Could cutting-edge science yield a new clue?
17: This was a huge lead.
21: Absolutely. This wasn't someone that they had had a reason to look at or talk to before.
18: He was here. He was here the whole time.
17: You are literally talking to Christie's killer.
22: Right. Face to face.
17: Evil comes in all packages.
22: It certainly does.
8: Who was the killer hiding among them? I'm Lester Holt, and this is Dateline.
16: Here's Andrea Canning with Facing the Music.
23: They were having so much fun. A group of girlfriends hitting the town one Saturday night. Lost in the music.
22: We would go to different clubs and we probably made ourselves known. We're here, come look at us, in a fun way.
23: This was the playground they knew by heart. This was the home where they felt safe. They were invincible.
15: You were in this bubble, you're 25, like nothing's gonna happen to you.
23: And then, less than 48 hours later, one of them was gone. Murdered, and the killer was at large.
15: And I remember being paralyzed, like not being able to leave the house.
17: This not only stole your friend, it stole your innocence.
15: Yeah, it did, it did.
22: Mm-hmm.
23: It would take another 25 years to find the killer, a most unlikely suspect, always there, watching them, daring them.
17: You are literally talking to Christie's killer.
22: Right.
1: And I kept thinking after the fact, I'm like, he had to have known who I was when I was standing in front
22: absolutely.
1: Of him. He had to have known who I was.
2: Some things are so life-altering you can't forget them, no matter how hard you try. For Harry Goodman, that moment came the morning of December 21st, 1992. Harry was the principal of an elementary school in Lancaster County, Pennsylvania. His star teacher, 25-year-old Christy Marak, was late for work.
3: Christy was there every morning right around 8 o'clock.
2: When 8 became 8:30, Harry grew uneasy.
3: And the kids had started to come into the classroom. So I called her apartment about 5 times. Nothing.
2: He contacted her family, who lived about a 2-hour drive north. Christy's brother, Vince Marak.
20: We got the phone call from her school that she wasn't there. She didn't show up for work. You know, was she home this weekend? Was she delayed coming back? Maybe she got stuck in traffic. I think we were in panic mode. The kind of person she was, we just thought something was wrong. It was that gut feeling.
2: The family told Harry they hadn't heard from Christy that morning. Harry couldn't wait any longer. He knew she lived nearby with a friend.
17: So you decided to jump in your car to go see what's going on with Christy.
3: I was prepared to go down and change a tire along the interstate.
17: That's what you were expecting?
3: That's what I was expecting.
17: You thought, okay, her car's broken down.
3: Right.
2: But it wasn't. And when he eventually pulled up to Christy's apartment complex,
3: I saw her car there, and it was iced over. And then I started to freak out.
2: Her front door was open. He went inside and looked to his left. He saw her in the living room, lifeless on the floor. He ran to call 911.
3: I was a total mess. I mean, I was in hysterics, in total shock.
18: It was pretty apparent that she had been murdered.
2: Craig Stedman went on to become the Lancaster County District Attorney. But back in the early 90s, he was a young prosecutor.
17: This was a horrific scene.
18: Yeah, it was a nightmare scene. Not only the fact that you had this young teacher who was brutally murdered, but she had been sexually assaulted on top of that.
17: Did it seem clear, at least at first glance, how she died?
18: No, other than that there had been a brutal struggle.
2: The medical examiner would later determine that in addition to being sexually assaulted, Christy had been beaten and strangled to death, likely that very morning.
18: I mean, she had her gloves on. So most people, when they're getting ready to go to work, it's the last thing you do is you put your gloves on beforehand. She had Christmas presents that she was taking to her students that day that were strewn about as part of the struggle.
17: So brazen, too, that this would happen at that hour of the morning when people are going to work,
18: yep.
17: to school, and those places are close together. And there's a lot of cars around there and people.
18: A lot of people around, the number of witnesses that could have been there. I mean, that person was very determined to do whatever he wanted to do.
2: Police collected crime scene evidence, including DNA the killer left behind during the sexual assault. And they canvassed the neighborhood for witnesses. Her brother Vince says he had no idea what was happening until he arrived at the police station.
20: The session was started with, you know, there was an accident, she passed away. And of course, obviously, we said, what happened? And that's when they told us. She was murdered.
2: Christy's roommate, Mary, got a call from police asking to meet back at the apartment. Something about Christy being in trouble. When she arrived, a detective approached her.
15: And he brought me into his car, and he said, Christy's been murdered. And I just remember, like being doubled over, just trying to stop the shaking.
2: Mary explained that she left the apartment around 7 that morning. Christy was still getting ready for work.
15: I was driving away, and I'm like, oh, I should go back and get my lunch. And I'm like, oh, I'm already this far. I'm just going to keep going.
2: That meant Christy was murdered sometime between 7 and just after 9 that morning when Harry Goodman found her. Investigators asked Mary to do a walkthrough of the apartment. Right away, she saw scuff marks on and near the front door.
15: There's something from his shoes or her shoes. She dug in. It's what I thought. She's like just dug in. It's like he was dragged, like she was dragged. And then there was just a lot of blood on the carpet.
17: And you had to see that.
15: Yeah.
17: just has to be so traumatizing.
15: Yeah, it was.
23: Investigators believed Christy opened the door to leave, only to have the killer drag her back in.
18: I think she was overpowered pretty quickly. I mean, where she was murdered was not very far away from at all from the entry point.
17: Did it appear that it had all kind of taken place in one area of the apartment?
18: Yeah, right from the foyer into the living room. Those were the rooms that where it seemed like the struggle had taken place.
23: Something else caught the detective's attention: Mary's final conversation with Christy.
15: Before I left, I went and said, okay, we're going to meet up later. And she sounded distant. And I said, are you okay? And she's like, no, I'm fine. So then I just went to work.
17: What do you think it was?
15: I don't know. I don't know if she was just thinking about the day or just she was preoccupied.
23: Christy had something on her mind and only moments to live. Investigators had to find out if the two were connected.
8: When we come back, clues to a mystery.
16: A boyfriend.
1: She had told me that things were ending. She was finally ready to move on.
17: This was a big deal.
1: Mm-hmm.
16: And a mysterious visitor at Christie's school.
4: I thought I may have just been face to face with the killer.

0: Lancaster County is Pennsylvania Amish country, a place where old ways and modern suburban sprawl meet. The brutal murder of a schoolteacher just before Christmas, 1992, upset that sense of peace.
1: A lot of people in Lancaster County, particularly back then, they just didn't lock their doors, they didn't lock their cars, a very trusting community.
0: And yet, DA Craig Stedman says Christy Murak's killing didn't have the mark of a stranger.
1: 7:30 in the morning, home invasion, sexual assault. It would be highly unusual for something like that to take place at that time of day in someone's apartment just at random.
0: Police wanted to know if Christy had any enemies. The answer was no. Her brother Vince says his sister had tons of friends. She was kind, caring, and focused. From the time she was a little girl, she wanted to be a teacher.
2: We had a little thing set up in our garage where she was the school teacher. Now it's the summer, and kids want to go out and play, and my sister is pulling them in to teach them.
0: When she wasn't playing school, she was goofing around like a normal kid.
2: You can ask anybody, and they'll tell you the same thing. She always was laughing, smiling, just a having a good time.
0: After high school, she took her work-play ethic to Millersville University in Lancaster, where she met her other family.
3: Were you all like sisters?
4: Yeah.
5: Absolutely.
0: Christy's circle included that roommate, Mary Franciscus, Chris Walter, Lisa Bailey, and Marianne Taylor.
6: We've shared clothes, we've shared hair products, we share everything.
3: Everything. Yes.
6: I don't think there's anything about each other that we don't know, and that's such a rare friendship.
0: And when it came to Christy, her friends knew she could hold her own, especially when they'd go out.
3: If someone came up and she wasn't interested, she had no problem telling people, hit the road, I'm not interested.
0: She was also protective of her friends. When they graduated, a few of them set up house in that apartment complex just outside downtown Lancaster.
4: Christy was always a very safe person, like lock your doors, always leave with a buddy.
3: And we did feel safe. There was no
7: time. It was in the middle of nowhere. I mean, our backyard was an Amish farm.
3: Mm-hmm.
7: It was a dairy farm.
0: By then, Christy had already landed her dream job as a teacher. Here she is, leading a sixth grade class in science.
8: These are the ways we would classify any type of animal.
0: Harry Goodman saw something special in her.
9: She wasn't satisfied with just being a good teacher. She wanted to be a great teacher.
10: What do you think it was about Christy's ability to connect with the kids?
9: She was creative, and she had the kids motivated. They were captivated. Some people would drag themselves into work. Christy didn't look at it as work.
10: If only you could bottle that.
9: Oh my gosh.
10: And sell it.
9: Yeah, tell me.
0: But investigators did find one loose thread in her life.
3: She loved him. So loyal to him.
0: Christy had fallen for a man who went by the nickname Dagger. It wasn't exactly her friend's idea of a catch. Christy was 25 and he was not.
7: He was old. I remember thinking how old he was. Because he was 20 years older than
4: us.
0: Almost twice Christy's age. But he had a good job as president of the local Teamsters, and he was generous.
6: I think she felt cared for. I don't even know exactly how, whether that was financially or what, but I think she felt cared for.
0: Christy didn't divulge much about her boyfriend or his past, but her friends could tell he was in no rush to the altar. They thought that bothered Christy, especially as the friends started moving out and getting married.
6: Maybe having just been to Chris's wedding that September, I'm thinking maybe that she was realizing that's the life I deserve too.
7: Right.
0: 2 days before she was killed, that Saturday, Christy had come to a decision.
3: She had told me that things were ending with Dagger. She was finally ready to move on.
10: This was a big deal because she had been with him for years at this point.
3: She looked happy, and we saw Christy back, bubbly, happy, ready to get out there and live.
0: And that night, she did. The friends went out downtown, hitting the clubs. Now, police had to consider whether Christy

0: Dee told Dagger she wanted to break up. If so, had he taken it badly? Was that on Christy's mind the morning she was murdered? Or had Christy angered someone else from that Saturday night? Police wanted to know more.
1: Where did you eat? Where did you go dancing? Where did you go after that? Who was there?
0: Then, something bizarre. The day after Christy's murder, a man walked into her school. He clearly didn't belong there.
2: I approached him and said, may I help you?
0: Bob Wildeson was an assistant school superintendent.
2: He said, oh, I'm just here to see Christy Mirak. I said, well, unfortunately, you're going to have to leave. Christy has passed.
0: The mysterious visitor said he hadn't heard the news. He claimed he was Christy's friend. Then he left.
2: It was hard to believe that anyone in Lancaster County would not have heard about it.
0: Bob Wildeson's mind raced. He'd heard stories of investigations where the criminals seemed eager to catch the attention of police.
2: Immediately after that is when I called the police. I thought I may have just been face to face with the killer.
0: Whoever that mystery man was, police knew they had to find him immediately.
3: Coming up.
1: It would have been shocking to her to see him come in that building.
3: A surprise was in store about that surprise visitor.
4: It was something to do with him.
5: There was no other logical explanation.
1: We were terrified.
3: When Dateline.

0: Bob Wildeson was one of Christie's colleagues. He was certain the man who'd shown up at school a day after the murder, claiming to be her friend, had instead been her killer.
1: I was convinced. In fact, I said, we're going to get the guy who did this right now today.
0: He called police, told them the story, and gave them the man's name. Turned out, it was no random visitor at all. It was none other than Dagger, Christie's longtime boyfriend. Police brought him in for questioning. They found out Dagger had a secret. He had a wife.
2: He was married, so he was pretty high on the suspect list. And I can tell you, just even talking to the investigators, they were absolutely convinced that this was him.
0: But Dagger insisted it wasn't. He said when Christie died, he was hundreds of miles away in Virginia, where he'd recently moved with his wife. Christie's friends were stunned. She never mentioned Dagger was married. They weren't sure she even knew. Now, they had to wonder if her decision to break things off with him 2 days before her death had doomed her.
3: He might not have liked that.
4: She was devoted to him, and I'm sure that would be a loss for him to not have that in his life anymore.
5: And it was years. I mean, you don't just cut that tie and have it not mean anything.
0: And when they heard he'd shown up at Christie's school, their suspicions grew.
6: We were all thinking he was trying to establish some kind of alibi or to show that he had no involvement. Look how much I love her. I'm ready to make it public.
4: And it was so odd because it was everywhere that she had been murdered. I mean, everywhere in Lancaster. Mm-hmm. So I just never understood how he didn't know. And it was very uncharacteristic of him to show up at the school.
6: I think it would have been shocking to her to see him come in that building. Like, it would have been unnerving for her to have her worlds collide like that.
0: But the idea that Dagger did it fell apart. Police confirmed his alibi. He had been in Virginia at the time of the murder. They also tested his DNA against the DNA the killer left during the sexual assault.
2: He was eliminated through alibi as well as scientifically.
0: Still, her friends wondered if he might have been involved in Christie's death somehow. To them, Dagger had always been a man of mystery. He didn't talk about his life or work. Their imaginations ran wild.
6: He either hired a hitman,
4: right,
6: or it was revenge.
4: It was something to do with him. It was somebody that wanted to get back at him for whatever reason.
5: Yeah. Mm-hmm. There was no other logical explanation for us at the time.
6: We were terrified.
0: But investigators didn't buy the hitman angle.
2: Professional hitmen do not usually get into hand-to-hand physical combat with their victim, and they certainly don't leave multiple DNA samples behind. You wouldn't think that anyone would do it at 7:15 in the morning in her apartment. There'd be way better ways to do this. It's just not consistent with a professional type hit.
0: So police needed to consider other men Christie might have crossed. Her friends did mention one incident from that Saturday night. They ran into someone who dated another one of their friends.
6: Who was not a good guy, and we called him out on it.
0: They believe the man had been abusive to their friend, had even killed her dog.
4: I think we yelled puppy killer.
6: Puppy killer.
3: Oh my gosh, how did he react?
6: He was scary.
4: Yeah, he's a sociopath.
7: Big, scary.
5: Yeah. Mm-hmm.
3: So did you tell the police about him as well?
5: Yeah, I mean, talk about a motive. That's something we latched onto because we thought Christie angered him by calling him this name in a very public place.
0: Police looked into it, but eventually cleared him, too. In the meantime, her friends kept trying to help with the investigation.
4: Well, I mean, they had our photo albums, and we would go through all the guys in the photo album and give them their names.
0: As it happened, police were already interested in someone else. His connection to Christie was more recent and compelling than those old photos. And he'd practically driven himself into the heart of the case.
8: Coming up.
9: I walk in the door and they start to fingerprint me. I'm thinking, what? They think I did this.
8: A principal under the microscope.
3: What's their tone? What kind of questions are they asking you?
9: Extremely accusatory. First question, did you murder Christie Morag?

0: After Christy Morak's murder, her principal, Harry Goodman, says he got a phone call to come down to the police station.
1: And they said, we want to talk to you and ask you questions about Christy's teaching and those kinds of things. So I walk in.
0: He thought they would ask routine questions about Christy's background. He was wrong.
1: I walk in the door and they start to fingerprint me. I'm thinking, what? They think I did this. I'm mourning the loss of our teacher and our friend. And all of a sudden, I'm being interrogated.
2: Why do you think they zeroed in on you?
1: I found her.
2: And that's it?
1: Yeah.
2: That one moment in time?
1: I found her.
0: Actually, there was a bit more. The DA said investigators found Harry's drive to check on his employee that morning very strange.
2: A lot of bosses, when someone's only, 30, 40 minutes late, they don't jump in their car, to go see if someone's okay. Why did you feel the need to do that?
1: That's just who I am. I knew something was wrong. I thought Christy might need help.
0: He says police asked where he'd been in the hours before her death. Harry recalled going to the gym, coming home to change, and heading back out to work.
2: What's their tone? What kind of questions are they asking you?
1: Extremely accusatory. Why would you have hired her? What was it about her that you liked so much? I mean, they were coming at me with all ends.
0: Detectives asked if he would take a polygraph.
1: I'm thinking, I've got nothing to hide. Hook me up. First question, did you murder Christy Morak?
0: Harry told them no. After answering all their questions, he says he passed the polygraph. They later confirmed his alibi and his DNA was not a match. But Harry knew some people still suspected him.
1: My teachers would always come up to me, Harry, you should have heard what so-and-so was saying. And I said, don't tell me. I don't want to know.
0: Police began looking elsewhere. They even considered the possibility that Christy might not have known her killer. That's when her friends recalled something that had happened months earlier at the apartment. Back then, they brushed it off. Now, they wondered.
2: You have a bizarre incident one night where Dagger comes over and sees somebody in the bushes.
0: They went after the stranger.
3: We immediately jumped up and started screaming at him. And we chased him down here and all the way down there.
2: Mm-hmm. And what gave you the courage to go after this person?
3: Because he had violated us. He was peeking in our window.
0: But they never got a good look at the guy. That wasn't much help to police. Investigators needed to focus on the solid leads they did have. Neighbors told them they'd spotted a white car outside Christie's apartment just before the murder.
4: There were 4, 5, or 6 people that saw at some point that morning a white car driving around that complex.
0: Some thought it was a Toyota Celica like this one. But one witness, who saw a man get out of the car near the apartment that morning, described a different make and model, a Dodge Daytona. Police decided to focus on that type of car.
4: So they took that information and then they put it in the registry for Pennsylvania for anyone that had a similar type vehicle.
0: But her friends didn't know anyone who drove that kind of Dodge. They started to worry the killer, whoever he was, might come back for one of them.
5: I remember going to go to work and I saw a car that was meeting the description of the car that they were looking for, being paralyzed, like not being able to leave the house because he's waiting for me. And I remember writing their license plate number down and putting in my pocket so when they found my body, they would have this clue.
2: This has to strike fear into people when a young girl like that is brutally murdered and the person who did it is at large.
4: Was out there. That person was out there this whole time.
0: The investigation dragged on. Weeks became months, then years. Still, police believed that white car and the DNA from the crime scene would lead them to Christie's killer.
2: Do you remember how many people were tested for their DNA?
4: Well, it was definitely dozens. We looked at suspect after suspect after suspect. As time went on, we started just reaching out to could it be this person? Could it be this person?
0: And when the FBI created a national DNA database, CODIS, investigators on Christie's case uploaded a sample from the crime scene. It didn't match the DNA of anyone in the system. The waiting was especially hard for Christie's mother. A decade after the murder, she died not knowing who killed her daughter.
6: I promised her that I wouldn't give up. You know. Because I knew it was, you know, she was leaving and we were still with no answer.
0: Vince took up the cause, staying in touch with police, even putting up a billboard looking for any new leads. But nothing.
6: Just hitting this dead end all the time was just, it was just extremely frustrating for us and as a family.
0: But a breakthrough was coming. A new way to analyze DNA and catch criminals. A new way to find Christie's killer.
7: Coming up.
8: So what we're looking for is the pieces of the DNA for that person's eye color, their hair color, their face shape.
9: Could a DNA breakthrough break the stalemate in Christie's case?
10: He could look a lot like this.
8: Right.
9: When date.

0: Time seems to pass more slowly here in the rolling farmlands of Lancaster County, Pennsylvania. But for Christy Morak's loved ones, it felt like time had stopped altogether. Nearly 25 years had gone by since her death, and investigators were no closer to catching her killer.
1: It must have bothered you knowing that whoever did this was getting away with it.
2: Yeah. Oh, yeah.
3: They were still out walking around.
2: Mm-hmm. Or was he? I think there were times where we thought this person could be dead by now,
4: right.
2: And we'll really never know.
4: Right.
0: Still, they wanted to know, needed to know who her killer was. They just had to wait a little longer.
5: Some things in law enforcement are just through hard work and dedication. Some things are just through coincidence and a little bit of luck.
0: In 2016, the DA's office heard about a new tool that uses DNA to solve cold cases. Genetic phenotyping allows scientists to create a composite of a suspect using the DNA left at a crime scene.
4: So we're reading the information out of that DNA that determines what that person looked like.
0: Ellen Graytak is director of bioinformatics at a company called Parabon, which has helped pioneer the use of DNA phenotyping.
4: So that DNA built that person, and that's what we're looking for, is the pieces of the DNA that coded for that person's eye color, their hair color, their face shape, and then we can tell that to the detectives.
0: This isn't the first time phenotyping has come up in one of our stories. Previously, Parabon created an image from my DNA to show how it works.
6: Why am I anxious right now? What? Like, I feel like I'm the criminal or something. Let's
4: see
6: it.
4: Okay.
6: Oh, wow.
7: I felt like after I got my composite sketch from Parabon that if I had have committed a crime and left my DNA, I would have been completely busted.
4: Yeah, absolutely. You would have been right at the top of that suspect list.
0: And now, the Lancaster DA hoped the company could help with Christy's case. They analyzed the DNA left by her killer, trait by trait. Hair and eye color, facial structure, even ancestry.
4: We found that he was partially of European descent, but also partially of Latino descent. So he was a mix of those two ancestries.
0: They came up with three composites to reflect how he might have aged over the years.
7: He could look a lot like this.
4: Right. This may have been approximately what he looked like when the crime was committed.
0: The DA asked Christy's family and friends to take a look. But when they actually saw the composite?
3: I didn't see anyone I know, and I'm like, this is a stranger.
0: In October 2017, the DA made the composites public during a press conference. Maybe someone else would recognize the person in those images.
8: There will be no tip. That's going to be a waste of our time.
5: We got a lot of calls. Some of them seemed hopeful at first, but ultimately led to nothing.
7: Oh, that's so frustrating.
5: Yeah, this was kind of, we had felt like our last shot, our last thing that we could do.
0: The composite didn't work, but it would not be their last shot. That's because investigators working on an unrelated crime in California came upon another way of solving cold cases.
9: Police arresting a man they believe is the so-called Golden State Killer, discovered using DNA.
0: California detectives found their suspect after uploading DNA from a crime scene to a database used by thousands looking for lost relatives. Their search turned up people whose DNA had distant matches to the killer. From there, investigators constructed a family tree and narrowed it down to their man.
5: When you read about it and you see it, you just say to yourself, well, what did I think about this? I mean, it's completely brilliant.
0: Parabon's genetic genealogists did the same thing in the hunt for the man who murdered Christy. Sure enough, they found relatives who shared DNA with her killer.
4: In a couple of days, they're able to take these few people who share DNA with our unknown killer and build to who that person could have been.
0: Remember, they knew the killer had European and Latino ancestry. One man in the family tree stood out. He matched the ancestry and lived near Christy when she was murdered. But that didn't mean investigators in Lancaster could make an arrest.
5: We don't arrest people on what genetic database is saying to us. We needed to get his sample, and we needed to have it confirmed through the state police crime lab.
0: So they staked him out, hoping he'd leave behind something with his DNA on it.
5: We had a couple undercover guys watch him all day long to try to see him abandon something. He abandoned nothing. He took everything with him. We completely struck out.
0: They tried again. State troopers eventually followed the man to, of all things, an event at a public school. This time, success.
5: An undercover female trooper befriended him, and she was able to get some things directly from him.
7: What did she get?
5: She was able to get a water bottle and gum that he had used.
0: The state crime lab compared the DNA from those samples to the DNA from the crime scene. They matched. Now, investigators were confident they had their man, standing right where they least expected him, in the shadows of the dance floor.
9: Coming up.
10: He slept on my bed that night. You just don't know what to think.
9: Who was the man who murdered Christie? His stunning identity revealed at last.
1: You are literally talking to Christie's killer.
11: Right. Face to face.

0: Detectives believed they'd finally found Christy Morak's killer. They matched his DNA to the crime, and they were ready to arrest him. Until...
1: You realize he's not even home. He's on vacation.
2: We found out that he was actually on a trip across America with his wife and daughter.
0: Now, DA Craig Stedman had an agonizing decision to make.
2: Do we arrest him out there and not have our investigators try to interview him? Do we risk the safety of his new wife and adopted daughter?
1: So what do you do?
2: Well, so I made the decision to wait.
0: Thankfully, their man returned to Lancaster. And on an early summer day in 2018, they arrested him outside his house.
1: What was his reaction?
2: He kind of was acting pretty calm. Oh, well, this is, you know, kind of a joke, right? And they kept telling him, no, you're arrested for criminal homicide of Christy Morak.
1: He denies it?
2: He denied it. He denied ever knowing her.
3: Today, we are announcing the arrest of Raymond Charles Rowe for the murder of Christy Morak from December 21st, 1992.
0: Raymond Rowe? Who was he?
4: Never heard of the guy. I don't know who this person is.
0: Turned out many people knew the accused by a different name. DJ Freeze.
5: All right, ladies and gentlemen.
0: Christy's friends were floored.
6: He was the local DJ everyone wanted. He was the guy who went to the same church as me.
2: He had been raised in Lancaster, and he had essentially stayed here for his life.
0: Around the time of Christy's murder, Rowe worked a warehouse job by day and performed in clubs at night. Aside from a brush with the law in 2001, disorderly conduct and resisting arrest, he stayed out of trouble. Over the years, he married four times and built a name for himself as a DJ.
2: A lot of our officers knew who he was. A lot of our officers had been at events that he had been at.
1: He was living in plain sight.
2: He was living in plain sight. He had been living in plain sight. He never hid it.
0: Now, he was charged with murder. Investigators quickly connected him to another key piece of evidence, that white car. In 1992, Rowe owned a Toyota Celica, similar to this, that some of Christie's neighbors had mentioned, not the Dodge Daytona police focused on.
2: I had sitting in my office a pile about this big of all the Dodge Daytonas that were registered in Pennsylvania back at that time.
1: But not the Celica?
2: Not the Celica.
1: Why not go through both in the database?
2: I did not have an answer for you on that. I think that they felt like, based on the information they had, that the Dodge Daytona was the way to go.
0: Investigators now believed Rowe drove that car past Christie's doorstep often.
2: We discovered that he worked very, very close proximity to where Christie's apartment was.
0: Stedman says it's even possible Rowe was the peeping Tom that Christie's friends chased just months before her murder. The what if haunts them.
6: The thing that bothers me is if it would have, like, what if it was him? If I would have caught him, then.
1: It gets you upset, like, yeah. Just thinking about it now.
6: Yeah.
0: Investigators also knew that Rowe might have spotted Christie in one of the downtown clubs, like that Saturday before her death.
1: Was he at the club that weekend, one of the places you went to?
6: We don't know. We didn't know him. He didn't stand out if he was there.
0: And yet, the DA thinks it's likely the two met.
2: I think it was targeted. I think that she had encountered him at some event beforehand. My guess is had spurned him, and he saw her out there at that apartment at some point.
0: The DJ's connection to Christy seemed tenuous, but Stedman says the DNA proved Rowe killed her. In fact, the odds of the killer being anyone other than him on the entire planet weren't just one in a million.
2: Nonillion, octillion, like 1,000 trillion, things like this. You can't even actually conceive of a number with 27 zeros or 30 zeros, which is what we ended up getting.
1: It's remarkable.
2: I've never heard of a case with this much.
0: And remember that composite from the killer's DNA? Turns out it was a pretty good match to Rowe. Even then, it was hard for some in Lancaster to believe Rowe could commit such a horrible crime, especially this woman.
7: He was the life of the party.
0: Her name is Monica Whalen. She was engaged to Rowe when Christy was killed. This is the first time she's publicly talked about their relationship.
1: You're learning that they believe he brutally murdered a woman, sexually assaulted her, and then came home to you.
7: Yes.
1: How do you process that?
7: You just don't know what to think. I mean, he slept on my bed that night. You know, we had Christmas 4 days later, and we got married months later.
1: And you're none the wiser?
7: No.
8: But Monica does remember Christie's murder being in the news and talking to Roe about it.
1: He was concerned about your safety after this murder?
7: Yeah.
1: It's outrageous to think that he's advising you on your safety and worrying about you when he was the killer.
7: Mm-hmm. Yeah, it is surprising.
8: The couple divorced almost 6 years later.
1: There must also be a part of you is like, what didn't I see?
7: Yeah, there was that. There was, it could have been me. You know, why wasn't it me? Why did she have to die?
8: Roe was now facing trial and, if convicted, the death penalty. But it didn't come to that. In January 2019, he pleaded guilty to the murder and rape of Christie Murak in exchange for a life sentence. As for Christie's family, they felt relieved but also cheated.
4: He's been doing what he wanted to do for the last 26 years, and she's been dead for the last 26 plus years, and I still think he got off pretty easy.
8: Christie's friends are angry that Roe was able to live among them for so long, never hinting at what he'd done.
6: He was the guy I talked to when my daughter was planning her wedding.
1: No.
6: At a wedding expo, face to face.
1: Oh my.
6: Spoke gosh. To him.
1: You are literally talking to Christie's killer.
6: Right. Mm-hmm. And I kept thinking after the fact, I'm like, he had to have known who I was when I was standing in front
9: absolutely.
6: Of him. He had to have known who I was.
8: Since then, Raymond Roe has been appealing his conviction, saying he was pressured into pleading guilty. Roe's lawyer says DNA testing on additional evidence could help clear him. Those closest to Christie say they try not to think about him anymore, only about their lost friend, what she meant and still means to them.
6: I'd like to think Christie's kept us together.
9: You almost feel guilty that we were able to get married and have kids, and we still think about Christie like that she never got to have that.
10: She was a huge light in this world. That was just taken way too soon. Just way too soon.
11: That's all for now. I'm Lester Holt. Thanks for joining us.

0: Reversing course on controversial ads. President Trump saying taxpayer dollars will no longer be used on TV spots promoting him after bipartisan backlash. We're live with the new fallout as the president continues his midterm blitz. Nearly 17 years after a deadly rampage at Fort Hood claimed 13 lives, President Trump approves a firing squad execution of the gunman. The new details overnight. Heartbreak in Florida, the fiery morning bus crash that claimed two lives, including a teen student. Breaking overnight, disgraced televangelist Jim Baker has died at age 86. A look back at his rise to fame and his scandal-ridden fall from grace. New fears plaguing Russia about a possible plague outbreak. The mystery death at a Russian medical lab that studies the disease and how the U.S. is responding. Check your fridge before your morning workout. The new Gatorade recall. And the Falcons fly past the Saints on the wings of Bijan Robinson. The Monday night blowout as we start this Tuesday, October 6th. Early today starts right now. Good morning. I'm Nikki Batiste. With less than a month until the midterm elections, President Trump says he is making a change to some controversial TV ads announcing overnight that taxpayer dollars will no longer go toward campaign-style ads that promoted the president. The shift coming after backlash from both parties, with lawmakers questioning the legality of using government funds. NBC's Alice Barr joins me now from D.C. Alice, good morning. The president continues to defend these ads.
1: Good morning, Nikki. Yeah, that's right. On Truth Social, the president called this a standard thing to do. And the White House has said presidential public service announcements are nothing new. But one of the ads is nearly identical to one used by the 2024 Trump campaign. Now, the president says the TV spots will be paid for by himself and his super PAC. NBC News has reached out to the White House and the president's super PAC, MAGA Inc., to ask if the government will be reimbursed for the previous ad buys, but we've not yet gotten a response. Meanwhile, the president is promoting his agenda in person, holding another campaign rally last night in Nebraska.
2: Now we're on the cusp of beating the communist, socialist, radicalized lunatics and villains once and for all. We're going to beat them big. This is the most important midterm election.
1: Tomorrow night, President Trump returns to Texas, where there's a tight Senate race between Ken Paxton and James Tallarico. According to Politico, Paxton recently told donors that his campaign is being run from Washington and that he does not have control. They cite two people who were at the event. Paxton's campaign told Politico he was referring to outside super PACs. Politico was removed from Air Force One yesterday and unable to travel to Nebraska with the president. The White House says traveling with the president is a privilege, not a right. Politico, along with CNN and MS Now, are in an ongoing legal battle with the Trump administration. President Trump wants to ban the outlets from the White House, and he's accused them of being dishonest and negative in their reporting. A temporary restraining order that gives the outlets access to the White House grounds is set to expire on Thursday. The judge set a hearing for that morning as the news organizations seek to extend the court order blocking the ban. Nikki?
0: Keeping track of it all for us. Alice, thank you. New this morning, we've got an update on the race to return U.S. bombers home from RAF Fairford Air Base in the U.K. According to two U.S. officials, there were reports of a threat of a possible Iranian drone attack against the base and the aircraft.
3: What you saw there is the Secretary of War out of an abundance of caution trying to protect our guys. We do feel with some confidence that the Iranians are, you know, they're trying to do what the Iranian state has done for 49 years, which is engage in acts of terrorism against the United States and against a lot of other people as well.
0: Two officials could not say whether the Iranian threat was imminent, and a third official said the United States can deploy the bombers from anywhere, so it made sense to move them out of an abundance of caution. A spokesperson for Prime Minister Andy Burnham said that RAF Fairford is safe. This comes just days after British authorities arrested six people in connection with a potential terror plot to target the British airbase. They've all been released on bail. Breaking news this morning, the Pentagon says it will carry out its first execution by firing squad since World War II. Former U.S. Army Major Nidal Hassan has been on death row since 2013 for carrying out an armed attack at Fort Hood in 2009 that killed 13 people and wounded 32 more. According to the Pentagon's chief spokesperson, Secretary of Defense Pete Hegseth suggested the idea, which was approved by President Trump. Now to heartbreak in Florida, where a horrific school bus crash killed two people, including a high school student. More than 30 students were on the bus. Aaron Gilchrist has a story.
4: Horrifying scenes on a Florida road. A school bus flipped on its top. A Jeep it collided with on fire right next to it.
5: The vehicle versus the school bus. School bus has flipped over at this time.
4: This bus overturned on this two-lane road in Winter Haven before sunrise. An oncoming sedan crossed the center line and struck a rear tire of the bus, sending it into a tailspin, according to authorities.
6: What we see on the video is clearly this white car, for unknown reasons, drifted over this center line.
4: The sheriff says the bus then hit a Jeep head-on before it flipped and landed upside down in this ditch. Video shows the Jeep on fire as people stand on the side of the road. On that bus, the driver, her 9-year-old daughter, and 37 high school students headed to school.
7: It was really hard for them to, you know, be there and watch their friends like that.
4: The crash killing a high school sophomore and an occupant from the Jeep.
6: It was a terrible, tragic morning. We had a beautiful 10th grade girl lose her life.
4: The victims were rushed to several hospitals. The school district decided to continue with classes and is asking for prayers as the school community deals with this sudden tragic loss. One of the victims from this crash at last update was in critical condition here at Lakeland Regional Hospital. We also know that as the investigation continues, the driver who initially hit that school bus is cooperating and at this point has not been charged with anything. Back to you.
0: Heartbreaking, Aaron. Thank you. Now to breaking news. Televangelist Jim Baker has died at the age of 86. Baker was known for building a religious media empire alongside his former wife, Tammy Faye Baker. Their PTL, or Praise the Lord Ministry, was seen by millions around the nation on television each week. The couple enjoyed a lavish lifestyle until a fall from grace in the late 80s. Jim Baker was indicted on 24 counts of fraud and conspiracy. Prosecutors claimed he scammed $158 million from the PTL ministry. After a high-profile trial, Baker was found guilty on all counts and served only 5 years of a 45-year sentence. More recently, Baker hosted a show alongside his second wife, Lori. Lori confirmed Baker's death overnight, writing that her husband's legacy will never be forgotten. Anger is boiling over on the campus of Cornell, with students demanding the university take more action against the 7 students accused of sexually assaulting Jane Doe. NBC's Maggie Vespa is there and has this report.
8: Outrage on Cornell's campus as students protest the university's handling of 2024 sexual assault allegations. We are talking easily 1,000 students here on Cornell's campus. The anger here is palpable.
9: There's no way that students on Cornell campus can continue to trust them to protect us when they keep failing to do so.
8: This university building vandalized, a glass door broken, and graffiti splashed across the front, reading, "At Cornell, rapists are protected and protesters are expelled."
10: Are you not, like, embarrassed to be here?
8: It comes as new video shows a woman confronting Jillio Lopes on campus, one of the 7 Chi Phi fraternity members accused of sexual assault by Jane Doe, who is now suing the university.
11: I'm not going to talk about all this right now. You don't even know this.
10: Yeah, and you never will, because you're a disgusting person.
8: In the civil suit, Jane Doe accuses Lopes of having sex with her without her consent. Lopes, through his attorney, maintaining it was consensual. And Jane Doe's attorney telling us she's receiving death threats on Instagram, including this one saying one more dead leftist white expletive wouldn't hurt the world. NBC News also learning more about the punishments Cornell handed down to the 7 men, some of whom were accused of rape, some of lesser offenses. A source who's seen the written decision telling NBC News 2 of the accused men were expelled, 2 more suspended. One who had already graduated was barred from campus for 3 years, with the last 2 given lighter punishments, including studying sexual harassment and writing reflection papers. Lopes' attorney now challenging the special prosecutor investigating the case, New York Attorney General Letitia James, who had posted on social media before she was appointed, what this young woman has been forced to endure is horrific and unacceptable.
12: I will not comment on a Facebook post.
13: You are calling now on the attorney general to step aside from her role as special prosecutor in this case.
14: Absolutely. The concern is not political. The concern is about the integrity of the process.
13: Students at that protest had a slew of demands, many telling us they want the university to expel and or revoke the degrees of the seven accused Chi Phi members. Multiple people in the crowd telling us they want administrators here at Cornell to resign. The biggest through line, they say they want to feel safe on campus. Back to you.
0: Maggie, thank you. A body found in a Texas creek is now confirmed to be missing flight attendant Raina Solori. According to Fort Worth police, the 47-year-old's remains were found June 13th, but were only recently confirmed to be her through DNA testing. This comes more than a year after Solori's former roommate, 67-year-old Dennis Day, was arrested in June 2025 and charged with murder. Now let's get a check on your forecast and the record-breaking fall heat across the West. NBC meteorologist David Bigger is tracking it all for us. David, good morning.
15: Good morning. For today, we're looking at a beautiful fall day across the Northeast. It's going to be on the warmer side of normal across the center of the country. But for the Southwest and especially for California, it is going to continue to be very hot with the potential for record-breaking temperatures. Look at Sacramento, for instance. Temperatures around 99 degrees for today, tomorrow, and for Thursday. For Los Angeles, typically it's around 80 degrees this time of year. We're looking at the mid to upper 90s. And for Yuma, Arizona, we're looking at temperatures remaining above 100 degrees for several days. It looks like we'll only start to get some relief as we get into the weekend. That is why 35 million people are currently sitting under heat advisories or extreme heat warnings through about Thursday evening, with these temperatures staying 10 to 20 degrees above normal for this time of year. I was also mentioning some heavier rainfall in Florida. You can see it's associated with this front right here. Some heavier showers for today. Expect some isolated flooding throughout portions of Florida. And of course, we might see some additional rainfall for tomorrow as well. And that would exacerbate any flooding issues that have popped up. That's a look at your forecast. Back to you.
0: David, thank you. Coming up, details on the big Gatorade recall. But first, we're back in a minute with the growing fears about a potential plague outbreak in Russia after

0: Back now with the growing fears in Russia after a mysterious death of a woman who works at a lab that studies the plague. The U.S. saying it's closely monitoring the situation. Our Ann Thompson has the latest.
1: Workers in hazmat suits in the town where the lab employee died. Russian officials say the cause of death for the 28-year-old woman last week was pneumonia of unknown origin. She worked at the Anti-Plague Institute of Siberia, which deals with the deadly bacteria. The U.S. State Department now saying they're aware of reports of a fatal case of suspected pneumonic plague in the area. Secretary of State Marco Rubio.
2: I don't think it's cause for alarm, but it is cause for focus and a cause to just keep an eye on it, and we're doing that.
1: At least one hospital is under quarantine and nearly 200 people under medical observation, according to Russian officials. The lack of reliable information concerns some medical experts, including Dr. Ashish Jha.
3: What kind of information are you looking for?
4: Well, we know Russia's had a longstanding biological weapons program. We know that they've been expanding that program. I am first and foremost interested in, was this lab part of that bioweapons program?
1: Pneumonic plague is caused by the same bacteria as bubonic plague. It's spread by respiratory droplets in the air from coughing or sneezing. You can develop symptoms as soon as 24 hours.
5: So how contagious is it? Well, because it's a bacteria, infectious disease experts say it's not nearly as contagious as the flu or COVID or the measles. Those are all viruses. This does not spread easily. And because of that, there is no fear at this point of a global pandemic. Back to you.
0: Anne, thank you. An ex-CIA officer is expected to appear at a plea hearing in federal court today in a case involving a secret stash of stolen gold. When David Rush was arrested at his Virginia home in May, investigators uncovered more than 300 gold bars worth $40 million, along with 35 Rolex watches, all paid for by taxpayers. According to court documents, Rush requested the gold for work-related expenses, apparently to fund a fictitious government program he created. Rush is also accused of fabricating significant parts of his background, including that he was a Top Gun fighter pilot. Still to come, find out which teams are one win away from reaching the ALCS. And these Falcons don't fly, they run. More on the huge night for Atlanta's running backs as they crush the Saints.
6: Bijan Robinson.

0: They're going to start trying to run him out of this dome. First carry, and there he goes. Bijan Robinson. There are no flags, and that is a touchdown.
1: Bijan Robinson's third straight Monday Night Football appearance went a lot like his last two. The Falcons running back had another phenomenal performance versus the Saints with two touchdowns in just the first quarter, including that 59-yard run. He was only one-upped by his fellow B-Rob, Brian Robinson, who punched in three scores on the ground, their five combined rushing touchdowns tying a franchise record. It was a night to forget for New Orleans. The team was celebrating 20 years since the legendary reopening of the Superdome. Atlanta evens up their season record with a 45-24 blowout. The fifth inning of the 2024 World Series won't be the only string of blunders that will forever haunt Yankees fans.
2: 2-2. Big bouncer, top spinner. Nice play, Lombard. Flips it out. Throw to first. Not in time, but it goes off the face of the dugout.
1: The Yanks fell apart in an error-filled game two of the ALDS last night. They committed three in the first and one in the fifth. The Rays took advantage of the Bombers' mid-game miscues, putting the contest out of reach with four runs that inning. With a 5-2 win, Tampa has a chance to close out the series when it moves to the Bronx tomorrow night. Meanwhile, the White Sox are one win away from an historic clincher. Chicago scored a come-from-behind victory in game two versus the Guardians Monday. They now have a chance to win a postseason series on their home field for the first time since 1906. When we come back, a look at the growing number of banned books in schools and why two NFL refs faced punishment for unprofessional

Here's what's making headlines. A new study by PEN America showed that nearly 12,000 books were banned in public schools over the past year. Stephen King was the most banned author for the second year in a row. Texas and Florida had the most bans. Two NFL referees have been suspended for demonstrating unprofessional conduct toward players. Jeff Seaman was suspended for two games after he appeared to swear at a player during a Giants-Cardinals game. And Adrian Hill was given a one-game suspension after appearing to yell at a player during a Vikings-Dolphins game. PepsiCo is recalling 122,000 cases of Gatorade across 37 states. 28-ounce bottles of Gatorade Lemon Lime, Lime Zero Orange, and Gatorade Orange Zero have been pulled due to an undeclared food dye. We'll be right back.

0: Back now with the next generation of trailblazing stars, our Vicky Nguyen has the story.
1: When I first heard we were getting a nurse from Montana, I was like, Montana? But then Matt showed up and I was like, Montana? Then now I'm sort of like, okay, Montana.
2: Kyun Kim is back as Serena Jung on St. Dennis Medical.
3: No, absolutely not. I've had enough drama in the firehouse for an entire lifetime. Never again.
2: And Kaneko Greensmith returns as Violet Mikami on Chicago Fire. I met with them recently at the Asian American Journalist Conference in Minneapolis.
4: Were there folks that were role models for you, particularly in the Asian American community, as you were coming up?
5: I love Ken Leong.
6: Can you hear me? Come in.
5: He was one of my, I think, really impactful role models.
7: Be better than anyone here and don't give a damn what anyone thinks.
8: I really did love Sandra Oh in Grey's Anatomy. I would just watch this kind of brazen, confident, very outspoken Asian woman on television that I had never really gotten to witness or digest before. And I think that gave me the indicator, like, there's room for all of my personality.
2: Now they're making a name for themselves using their life experiences and culture to connect with the characters they play.
4: How are you like the person that you play on TV, and how are you not like that person?
5: I am pretty much exactly the person I play on TV.
9: Nice. A 68-year-old man just asked if I want to go cut it up sometime. What the hell happened to me?
4: It's a lower lift for you. You're almost not even acting at all.
5: I'm pretty much, yeah.
8: So just living.
5: Yeah.
4: We love it.
5: Yeah.
4: Being your best self.
5: Yeah.
4: It is a little different for you, right? Wouldn't you say?
8: Yeah. I would say she's probably more honest and a little bit more aggressive than I am, and definitely confident.
7: Can you do it?
9: I think so.
4: What about for you now as women who are still very much the minority on screen, whether it's the small screen or the big screen, what does it mean to you to now be that generation for the next young actors to look up to?
5: Oh my God, that just gave me
4: chills. It gave me chills too.
8: I'm like, whoa.
5: That's crazy.
4: That's who you are.
5: About that. I feel like I'm very honored. I do really think representation matters. And I think the reason I love playing Serena on my show is that she is not perfect. She is a mess. She, you know, is a young woman trying to figure out her life.
8: That's so not the story we're told as Asian women growing up. Like, they're always really smart, have all their things together, and they're like the best at math. Like, it's always those kind of three qualities, but you get to feel like a really fully fledged, messy person. That's amazing.
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0: Thanks to Vicky for that story, and thanks for waking up with early today. Have a great Tuesday.

0: President Trump pulling back political ads paid for with taxpayer dollars. We're live with where the money will come from now as his midterm blitz heats up. New clues to the mystery behind the scramble to bring American bombers home from the UK. The potential attack that led to the hasty withdrawal. Breaking overnight, the notorious televangelist Jim Baker has died. A look back at the life of the man who built an evangelical empire, only to be brought down to earth by fraud charges. Calling out Cornell, students gathering on the campus to protest the handling of a sexual assault case as we learn new details about the punishments handed down to those allegedly involved. An emotional sentencing for the former American Idol contestant convicted of killing his wife. The heart-wrenching message from his young daughters as he learned his fate. The violent encounter between a college student and a police officer in Arizona sparking new controversy this morning. And there's something in the air tonight for two music icons. Why Phil Collins is saying let it be after a decades-long rift with Paul McCartney. The genesis of the feud and how they're planning to come together on this Tuesday, October 6th. Early Today starts right now. Good morning, I'm Nikki Batiste. With less than a month until the midterm elections, President Trump says he is making a change to some controversial TV ads announcing overnight that taxpayer dollars will no longer go toward campaign-style ads that promoted the president. The shift coming after backlash from both parties, with lawmakers questioning the legality of using government funds. NBC's Alice Barr joins me now from D.C. Alice, good morning. The president does continue to defend these ads.
1: Yeah, he does, Nikki, and good morning to you. On Truth Social, the president called this a standard thing to do, and the White House has said presidential public service announcements, as they frame them, are nothing new. But one of the ads is nearly identical to one used by the 2024 Trump campaign. Now, the president says the TV spots will be paid for by himself and his super PAC. NBC News has reached out to the White House and the president's super PAC, MAGA Inc., to ask if the government will be reimbursed for the previous ad buys, but we've not yet gotten a response. Meanwhile, the president is promoting his agenda in person, holding another campaign rally last night in Nebraska.
2: Now we're on the cusp of beating the communist, socialist, radicalized lunatics and villains once and for all. We're going to beat them big. This is the most important midterm election.
1: Tomorrow night, President Trump returns to Texas, where there's a tight Senate race between Ken Paxton and James Tallarico. According to Politico, Paxton recently told donors that his campaign is being run from Washington and that he does not have control. They cite two people who were at the event. Paxton's campaign told Politico he was referring to outside super PACs. Politico was removed from Air Force One yesterday and unable to travel to Nebraska with the president. The White House says traveling with the president is a privilege, not a right. Politico, along with CNN and MS Now, are in an ongoing legal battle with the Trump administration. President Trump wants to ban the outlets from the White House. He's accused them of dishonest and negative reporting. A temporary restraining order that gives the outlets access to the White House grounds is set to expire on Thursday. The judge set a hearing for that morning as the news organizations seek to extend the court order blocking the ban. Nikki?
0: Alice, keeping track of it all for us. Thank you. Breaking news this morning. The Pentagon says it will carry out its first execution by firing squad since World War II. Former U.S. Army Major Nadal Hassan has been on death row since 2013 for carrying out an armed attack at Fort Hood in 2009 that killed 13 people and wounded 32 more. According to the Pentagon's chief spokesperson, Secretary of Defense Pete Hegseth suggested the idea, which was approved by President Trump. New this morning, we've got an update on the race to return U.S. bombers home from RAF Fairford Air Base in the U.K. According to two U.S. officials, there were reports of a threat of a possible Iranian drone attack against the base and the aircraft.
3: What you saw there is the Secretary of War out of an abundance of caution trying to protect our guys. We do feel with some confidence that the Iranians are, you know, they're trying to do what the Iranian state has done for 49 years, which is engage in acts of terrorism against the United States and against a lot of other people as well.
0: Two officials could not say whether the Iranian threat was imminent, and a third official said the United States can deploy the bombers from anywhere, so it made sense to move them out of an abundance of caution. A spokesperson for British Prime Minister Andy Burnham said that RAF Fairford is safe. This comes just days after British authorities arrested six people in connection with a potential terror plot to target the British airbase. They've all been released on bail. Anger is boiling over on the campus of Cornell, with students demanding the university take more action against the seven students accused of sexually assaulting Jane Doe. NBC's Maggie Vespa is there and has this report.
4: Outrage on Cornell's campus as students protest the university's handling of 2024 sexual assault allegations.
5: We are talking easily 1,000 students here on Cornell's campus. The anger here is palpable.
6: There's no way that students on Cornell campus can continue to trust them to protect us when they keep failing to do so.
4: This university building vandalized, a glass door broken, and graffiti splashed across the front, reading, "At Cornell, rapists are protected and protesters are expelled."
7: Are you not, embarrassed to be here?
4: It comes as new video shows a woman confronting Jillio Lopes on campus, one of the seven Chi Phi fraternity members accused of sexual assault by Jane Doe, who is now suing the university.
8: I'm not going to talk about all this right now. You don't even know this.
7: Yeah, and you never will, because you're a disgusting person.
4: In the civil suit, Jane Doe accuses Lopes of having sex with her without her consent. Lopes, through his attorney, maintaining it was consensual. And Jane Doe's attorney telling us she's receiving death threats on Instagram, including this one saying one more dead leftist white expletive wouldn't hurt the world. NBC News also learning more about the punishments Cornell handed down to the seven men, some of whom were accused of rape, some of lesser offenses. A source who's seen the written decision telling NBC News two of the accused men were expelled, two more suspended. One who had already graduated was barred from campus for 3 years, with the last two given lighter punishments, including studying sexual harassment and writing reflection papers. Lopes' attorney now challenging the special prosecutor investigating the case, New York Attorney General Letitia James, who had posted on social media before she was appointed, "What this young woman has been forced to endure is horrific and unacceptable."
9: I will not comment on a Facebook post.
10: You are calling now on the attorney general to step aside from her role as special prosecutor in this case.
11: Absolutely. The concern is not political. The concern is about the integrity of the process.
10: Students at that protest had a slew of demands, many telling us they want the university to expel and or revoke the degrees of the seven accused Chi Phi members. Multiple people in the crowd telling us they want administrators here at Cornell to resign. The biggest through line, they say they want to feel safe on campus. Back to you.
0: Maggie, thank you. A body found in a Texas creek is now confirmed to be missing flight attendant Raina Solori. According to Fort Worth police, the 47-year-old's remains were found June 13th, but were only recently confirmed to be her through DNA testing. This comes more than a year after Solori's former roommate, 67-year-old Dennis Day, was arrested in June 2025 and charged with murder. Now to the dramatic day in an Ohio courtroom where a former American Idol contestant was sentenced to life in prison for murdering his wife. Here's Shaquille Brewster.
12: Former American Idol contestant Caleb Flynn sobbing in court.
13: Your actions, Mr. Flynn, were abhorrent.
12: An Ohio judge handing down the maximum sentence, life in prison without parole, for murdering his wife Ashley in February while he was having an affair, then staging a home invasion to mislead investigators.
14: Dear Caleb, this is your daughter, Alyssa.
12: Flynn breaking down as Ashley's family read the victim impact statements written by his 10 and 12-year-old daughters.
15: How could you do such a thing? I looked up to you. I loved you with all my heart.
14: The least you could do is tell everyone you did it.
12: But in his most extensive public remarks since his February arrest,
16: I take complete accountability and responsibility for my words and my decisions. And again, I'm so sorry.
12: The former music pastor still maintaining his innocence.
16: I am not lying when I say I did not kill my wife.
12: Last week, a jury spent just over 2 hours deliberating, convicting Flynn of aggravated murder and eight other counts. Caleb Flynn leaving the courtroom in an orange jumpsuit and handcuffs. The family of the wife he murdered turning their backs with one final message from his daughter.
14: And by the way, I don't plan on coming to see you.
12: Shaquille Brewster, NBC News.
0: Now to breaking news. Televangelist Jim Baker has died at the age of 86. Baker was known for building a religious media empire alongside his former wife, Tammy Faye Baker. Their PTL, or Praise the Lord Ministry, was seen by millions around the nation on television each week. The couple enjoyed a lavish lifestyle until a fall from grace in the late 80s. Jim Baker was indicted on 24 counts of fraud and conspiracy. Prosecutors claimed he scammed $158 million from the PTL ministry. After a high-profile trial, Baker was found guilty on all counts and served only 5 years of a 45-year sentence. More recently, Baker hosted a show alongside his second wife, Lori. Lori confirmed Baker's death overnight, writing that her husband's legacy will never be forgotten. Now to the heartbreak in Florida, where a horrific school bus crash killed two people, including a high school student. Polk County Sheriff deputies say a sedan crashed over the center line and struck the rear tire of the bus, sending it into a tailspin. It then hit a Jeep head-on before flipping and landing upside down in a ditch. More than 30 students were on the bus.
17: It was a terrible, tragic morning. We had a beautiful 10th grade girl lose her life.
0: The driver of the Jeep was also killed. An investigation is underway. Authorities say the driver who hit the bus is cooperating. Now let's get a check on your forecast and the record-breaking fall heat across the West. NBC meteorologist David Bigger is tracking it all for us. David, good morning.
18: Good morning. For today, we're looking at a beautiful fall day across the Northeast. It's going to be on the warmer side of normal across the center of the country. But for the Southwest and especially for California, it is going to continue to be very hot with the potential for record-breaking temperatures. Look at Sacramento, for instance. Temperatures around 99 degrees for today, tomorrow, and for Thursday. For Los Angeles, typically it's around 80 degrees this time of year. We're looking at the mid to upper 90s. And for Yuma, Arizona, we're looking at temperatures remaining above 100 degrees for several days. It looks like we'll only start to get some relief as we get into the weekend. That is why 35 million people are currently sitting under heat advisories or extreme heat warnings through about Thursday evening, with these temperatures staying 10 to 20 degrees above normal for this time of year. I was also mentioning some heavier rainfall in Florida. You can see it's associated with this front right here. Some heavier showers for today. Expect some isolated flooding throughout portions of Florida. And of course, we might see some additional rainfall for tomorrow as well. And that would exacerbate any flooding issues that have popped up. That's a look at your forecast. Back to you.
0: David, thank you. Coming up, the Falcons and the Saints marching home in a Monday night blowout. But first, we're back in a minute with the fallout after a college student was shoved by a police officer.

0: Early Today is back now with a controversial arrest caught on camera in Arizona. A college student thrown to the ground by police and struck in the face. Andre Gutierrez has the story.
1: Video shows the moment an officer shoves 21-year-old Erin Bonner after police say she interfered during a tense scene outside a bar in Tempe, Arizona this July. The now viral video, some of which were blurred by police, showing Bonner and an officer appearing to struggle after she's taken to the ground. Moments later, the officer strikes her.
2: Instead of de-escalating the situation, he escalated it by pushing her to the ground, jumping on top of her, and punching her in the face.
3: All right, take a seat.
1: Officers initially booked Bonner on felony aggravated assault and resisting arrest charges, but the Maricopa County Attorney's Office declined to prosecute, saying there was, quote, no reasonable likelihood of conviction. Now, more than 2 months later, the City of Tempe Prosecutor's Office has charged Bonner with two misdemeanors.
4: What's going to be critical here is what the officer reasonably perceived as a threat to him or his fellow officers to justify that level of force.
1: The Tempe Police Department says it's investigating the incident. The police union says Bonner ignored commands to get back, then hit and scratched the officer as he tried to restrain her. In Bonner's mugshot right after the altercation, she appears to have one black eye. Her attorney says these photos show two black eyes that were taken 2 days later, pointing to delayed bruising. Andres Gutierrez, NBC News.
0: Still to come, he can't dance, but Phil Collins sure can talk smack. Find out why the former Genesis frontman has beef with Paul McCartney and whether, against all odds, they've

0: Phil Collins is clearing the air tonight about his decades-long feud with Paul McCartney. In a recent appearance on Piers Morgan's podcast, the former Genesis frontman recounted his beef with the former Beatle that dates back to 2002, specifically what Collins saw as a patronizing remark by McCartney when he asked him to sign a book for him at a concert. Collins now says that he probably made more of McCartney's statement than he had intended. He says the two have recently kissed and made up. Now to the latest setback for The Dark Knight's next movie.
1: When that light hits the sky, it's not just a call. It's a warning.
0: Production has been paused on The Batman Part 2 as director Matt Reeves steps away due to a family matter. It's the latest bump in the road for the highly anticipated superhero sequel, which began filming back in July. Its release was also delayed then from October 2027 to February 2028. No word on yet if this pause will affect that date. When we come back, why two NFL referees are hitting the bench for upcoming games. And if you're low on electrolytes, we'll have a look into why you might want to

Here's what's making headlines. New York Governor Kathy Hochul has declared a statewide disaster emergency over a measles outbreak. There have been over 100 reported cases of measles in the state this year. This has been the worst year for measles in the U.S. since 1991, with nearly 3,900 cases reported, according to the CDC. A new study by Pet America showed that nearly 12,000 books were banned in public schools over the past year. Stephen King was the most banned author. Two NFL referees have been suspended for demonstrating unprofessional conduct towards players. Jeff Seaman was suspended for two games after he appeared to swear at a player during a Giants-Cardinals game. And Adrian Hill was given a one-game suspension after appearing to yell at a player during a Vikings-Dolphins game. PepsiCo has initiated a Class 2 recall of 122,000 cases of Gatorade across 37 states. 28-ounce bottles of Gatorade Lemon Lime, Lime Zero, Orange, and Gatorade Orange Zero have been pulled due to having undeclared food dye.

0: They're going to start trying to run him out of this dome.
1: First carry, and there he goes. Bijan Robinson. There are no flags, and that is a touchdown.
2: Bijan Robinson's third straight Monday Night Football appearance went a lot like his last two. The Falcons running back had another phenomenal performance versus the Saints with two touchdowns in just the first quarter, including that 59-yard run. He was only one-upped by his fellow B-Rob, Brian Robinson, who punched in three scores on the ground. Their five combined rushing touchdowns, tying a franchise record. It was a night to forget for New Orleans. The team was celebrating 20 years since the legendary reopening of the Superdome. Atlanta evens up their season record with a 45-24 blowout. Now to baseball, where the Yankees fell apart in Game 2 of the ALDS. The Yanks committed four errors, allowing the Rays to run away with the contest in the fifth inning. With the 5-2 win, Tampa has a chance to close out the series when it moves to the Bronx tomorrow night. Meanwhile, the White Sox are one win away from an historic clincher. Chicago scored a come-from-behind victory in Game 2 versus the Guardians Monday. They now have a chance to win a postseason series on their home field for the first time since 1906. Now to the sweet surprise on a football field in Tucson, Arizona, where two brothers reunited after months apart. Here's Tom Yamas.
3: High school football player Esteban Ortiz has no idea what was waiting for him on the other side of this banner. That's him right there, number 50. The junior offensive lineman running out for his team's big rivalry game. And there, waiting to surprise him, one of his biggest fans, his older brother, Isaias. Isaias is in the Navy and has been stationed on the other side of the country for months. So this hug felt especially meaningful.
4: I was just feeling like unexpected joy, like tears of happiness. And when I saw him, I kind of just broke down.
3: Isaias' leave was brief. He's already traveling back to where he's stationed, but he knew he wanted to spend that time home with his younger brother.
5: It was very special, very meaningful. Once I saw him and he saw me, we both had that physical reaction, and just being able to hug him and hold him after being away for so long, it meant everything.
4: He has my back 24/7 and I have his back no matter what. That's my brother right there.
2: What a special sibling bond, and our thanks to Isaias for his service to our country, and our thanks to Tom for that sweet story. Thanks for waking up with us here at Early today. I'm Nikki Batiste. Have a great Tuesday. We hope to see you back here tomorrow. Thank you for watching.

0: Reversing course on controversial ads. President Trump saying taxpayer dollars will no longer be used on TV spots promoting him after bipartisan backlash. We're live with the new fallout as the president continues his midterm blitz. Nearly 17 years after a deadly rampage at Fort Hood claimed 13 lives, President Trump approves a firing squad execution of the gunman. The new details overnight. Heartbreak in Florida, the fiery morning bus crash that claimed two lives, including a teen student. Breaking overnight, disgraced televangelist Jim Baker has died at age 86. A look back at his rise to fame and his scandal-ridden fall from grace. New fears plaguing Russia about a possible plague outbreak. The mystery death at a Russian medical lab that studies the disease and how the U.S. is responding. Check your fridge before your morning workout. The new Gatorade recall. And the Falcons fly past the Saints on the wings of Bijan Robinson. The Monday night blowout as we start this Tuesday, October 6th. Early today starts right now. Good morning. I'm Nikki Batiste. With less than a month until the midterm elections, President Trump says he's making a change to some controversial TV ads, announcing overnight that taxpayer dollars will no longer go toward campaign-style ads that promoted the president. The shift coming after backlash from both parties, with lawmakers questioning the legality of using government funds. NBC's Alice Barr joins me now from D.C. Alice, good morning. The president continues to defend these ads.
1: Good morning, Nikki. Yeah, that's right. On Truth Social, the president called this a standard thing to do. And the White House has said presidential public service announcements are nothing new. But one of the ads is nearly identical to one used by the 2024 Trump campaign. Now, the president says the TV spots will be paid for by himself and his super PAC. NBC News has reached out to the White House and the president's super PAC, MAGA Inc., to ask if the government will be reimbursed for the previous ad buys, but we've not yet gotten a response. Meanwhile, the president is promoting his agenda in person, holding another campaign rally last night in Nebraska.
2: Now we're on the cusp of beating the communist, socialist, radicalized lunatics and villains once and for all. We're going to beat them big. This is the most important midterm election.
1: Tomorrow night, President Trump returns to Texas, where there's a tight Senate race between Ken Paxton and James Tallarico. According to Politico, Paxton recently told donors that his campaign is being run from Washington and that he does not have control. They cite two people who were at the event. Paxton's campaign told Politico he was referring to outside super PACs. Politico was removed from Air Force One yesterday and unable to travel to Nebraska with the president. The White House says traveling with the president is a privilege, not a right. Politico, along with CNN and MS Now, are in an ongoing legal battle with the Trump administration. President Trump wants to ban the outlets from the White House, and he's accused them of being dishonest and negative in their reporting. A temporary restraining order that gives the outlets access to the White House grounds is set to expire on Thursday. The judge set a hearing for that morning as the news organizations seek to extend the court order blocking the ban. Nikki?
0: Keeping track of it all for us, Alice, thank you. New this morning, we've got an update on the race to return U.S. bombers home from RAF Fairford Air Base in the U.K. According to two U.S. officials, there were reports of a threat of a possible Iranian drone attack against the base and the aircraft.
3: What you saw there is the Secretary of War out of an abundance of caution trying to protect our guys. We do feel with some confidence that the Iranians are, you know, they're trying to do what the Iranian state has done for 49 years, which is engage in acts of terrorism against the United States and against a lot of other people as well.
0: Two officials could not say whether the Iranian threat was imminent, and a third official said the United States can deploy the bombers from anywhere, so it made sense to move them out of an abundance of caution. A spokesperson for Prime Minister Andy Burnham said that RAF Fairford is safe. This comes just days after British authorities arrested six people in connection with a potential terror plot to target the British airbase. They've all been released on bail. Breaking news this morning, the Pentagon says it will carry out its first execution by firing squad since World War II. Former U.S. Army Major Nidal Hassan has been on death row since 2013 for carrying out an armed attack at Fort Hood in 2009 that killed 13 people and wounded 32 more. According to the Pentagon's chief spokesperson, Secretary of Defense Pete Hegseth suggested the idea, which was approved by President Trump. Now to heartbreak in Florida, where a horrific school bus crash killed two people, including a high school student. More than 30 students were on the bus. Aaron Gilchrist has a story.
4: Horrifying scenes on a Florida road. A school bus flipped on its top. A Jeep it collided with on fire right next to it.
5: The vehicle versus the school bus. School bus has flipped over at this time.
4: This bus overturned on this two-lane road in Winter Haven before sunrise. An oncoming sedan crossed the center line and struck a rear tire of the bus, sending it into a tailspin, according to authorities.
6: What we see on the video is clearly this white car, for unknown reasons, drifted over this center line.
4: The sheriff says the bus then hit a Jeep head-on before it flipped and landed upside down in this ditch. Video shows the Jeep on fire as people stand on the side of the road. On that bus, the driver, her 9-year-old daughter, and 37 high school students headed to school.
7: It was really hard for them to, you know, be there and watch their friends like that.
4: The crash killing a high school sophomore and an occupant from the Jeep.
6: It was a terrible, tragic morning. We had a beautiful 10th grade girl lose her life.
4: The victims were rushed to several hospitals. The school district decided to continue with classes and is asking for prayers as the school community deals with this sudden tragic loss. One of the victims from this crash at last update was in critical condition here at Lakeland Regional Hospital. We also know that as the investigation continues, the driver who initially hit that school bus is cooperating and at this point has not been charged with anything. Back to you.
0: Heartbreaking, Aaron. Thank you. Now to breaking news. Televangelist Jim Baker has died at the age of 86. Baker was known for building a religious media empire alongside his former wife, Tammy Faye Baker. Their PTL, or Praise the Lord Ministry, was seen by millions around the nation on television each week. The couple enjoyed a lavish lifestyle until a fall from grace in the late 80s. Jim Baker was indicted on 24 counts of fraud and conspiracy. Prosecutors claimed he scammed $158 million from the PTL ministry. After a high-profile trial, Baker was found guilty on all counts and served only 5 years of a 45-year sentence. More recently, Baker hosted a show alongside his second wife, Lori. Lori confirmed Baker's death overnight, writing that her husband's legacy will never be forgotten. Anger is boiling over on the campus of Cornell, with students demanding the university take more action against the 7 students accused of sexually assaulting Jane Doe. NBC's Maggie Vespa is there and has this report.
8: Outrage on Cornell's campus as students protest the university's handling of 2024 sexual assault allegations.
9: We are talking easily 1,000 students here on Cornell's campus. The anger here is palpable.
10: There's no way that students on Cornell campus can continue to trust them to protect us when they keep failing to do so.
8: This university building vandalized, a glass door broken, and graffiti splashed across the front, reading, "At Cornell, rapists are protected and protesters are expelled."
11: Are you not, like, embarrassed to be here?
8: It comes as new video shows a woman confronting Jillio Lopes on campus, one of the 7 Chi Phi fraternity members accused of sexual assault by Jane Doe, who is now suing the university.
12: I'm not going to talk about all this right now. Y'all don't even know this.
11: Yeah, and you never will, because you're a disgusting person.
8: In the civil suit, Jane Doe accuses Lopes of having sex with her without her consent. Lopes, through his attorney, maintaining it was consensual. And Jane Doe's attorney telling us she's receiving death threats on Instagram, including this one saying one more dead leftist white expletive wouldn't hurt the world. NBC News also learning more about the punishments Cornell handed down to the 7 men, some of whom were accused of rape, some of lesser offenses. A source who's seen the written decision telling NBC News 2 of the accused men were expelled, 2 more suspended. One who had already graduated was barred from campus for 3 years, with the last 2 given lighter punishments, including studying sexual harassment and writing reflection papers. Lopes' attorney now challenging the special prosecutor investigating the case, New York Attorney General Letitia James, who had posted on social media before she was appointed, what this young woman has been forced to endure is horrific and unacceptable.
13: I will not comment on a Facebook post.
14: You are calling now on the attorney general to step aside from her role as special prosecutor in this case.
15: Absolutely. The concern is not political. The concern is about the integrity of the process.
14: Students at that protest had a slew of demands, many telling us they want the university to expel and or revoke the degrees of the seven accused Chi Phi members. Multiple people in the crowd telling us they want administrators here at Cornell to resign. The biggest through line, they say they want to feel safe on campus. Back to you.
0: Maggie, thank you. A body found in a Texas creek is now confirmed to be missing flight attendant Raina Solori. According to Fort Worth police, the 47-year-old's remains were found June 13th, but were only recently confirmed to be her through DNA testing. This comes more than a year after Solori's former roommate, 67-year-old Dennis Day, was arrested in June 2025 and charged with murder. Now let's get a check on your forecast and the record-breaking fall heat across the West. NBC meteorologist David Bigger is tracking it all for us. David, good morning.
16: Good morning. For today, we're looking at a beautiful fall day across the Northeast. It's going to be on the warmer side of normal across the center of the country. But for the Southwest and especially for California, it is going to continue to be very hot with the potential for record-breaking temperatures. Look at Sacramento, for instance. Temperatures around 99 degrees for today, tomorrow, and for Thursday. For Los Angeles, typically it's around 80 degrees this time of year. We're looking at the mid to upper 90s. And for Yuma, Arizona, we're looking at temperatures remaining above 100 degrees for several days. It looks like we'll only start to get some relief as we get into the weekend. That is why 35 million people are currently sitting under heat advisories or extreme heat warnings through about Thursday evening, with these temperatures staying 10 to 20 degrees above normal for this time of year. I was also mentioning some heavier rainfall in Florida. You can see it's associated with this front right here. Some heavier showers for today. Expect some isolated flooding throughout portions of Florida. And of course, we might see some additional rainfall for tomorrow as well. And that would exacerbate any flooding issues that have popped up. That's a look at your forecast. Back to you.
0: David, thank you. Coming up, details on the big Gatorade recall. But first, we're back in a minute with the growing fears about a potential plague outbreak in Russia after

0: Back now with the growing fears in Russia after a mysterious death of a woman who works at a lab that studies the plague. The U.S. saying it's closely monitoring the situation. Our Ann Thompson has the latest.
1: Workers in hazmat suits in the town where the lab employee died. Russian officials say the

0: The 28-year-old woman last week was pneumonia of unknown origin. She worked at the Anti-Plague Institute of Siberia, which deals with the deadly bacteria. The U.S. State Department now saying they're aware of reports of a fatal case of suspected pneumonic plague in the area. Secretary of State Marco Rubio.
1: I don't think it's cause for alarm, but it is cause for focus and a cause to just keep an eye on it, and we're doing that.
0: At least one hospital is under quarantine and nearly 200 people under medical observation, according to Russian officials. The lack of reliable information concerns some medical experts, including Dr. Ashish Jha.
2: What kind of information are you looking for?
3: Well, we know Russia's had a longstanding biological weapons program. We know that they have been expanding that program. I am first and foremost interested in, was this lab part of that bioweapons program?
0: Pneumonic plague is caused by the same bacteria as bubonic plague. It's spread by respiratory droplets in the air from coughing or sneezing. You can develop symptoms as soon as 24 hours.
2: So how contagious is it? Well, because it's a bacteria, infectious disease experts say it's not nearly as contagious as the flu or COVID or the measles. Those are all viruses. This does not spread easily. And because of that, there is no fear at this point of a global pandemic. Back to you.
4: Anne, thank you. An ex-CIA officer is expected to appear at a plea hearing in federal court today in a case involving a secret stash of stolen gold. When David Rush was arrested at his Virginia home in May, investigators uncovered more than 300 gold bars worth $40 million, along with 35 Rolex watches, all paid for by taxpayers. According to court documents, Rush requested the gold for work-related expenses, apparently to fund a fictitious government program he created. Rush is also accused of fabricating significant parts of his background, including that he was a Top Gun fighter pilot. Still to come, find out which teams are one win away from reaching the ALCS. And these Falcons don't fly, they run. More on the huge night for Atlanta's running backs as they crush the Saints.
5: John Robinson.

0: They're going to start trying to run him out of this dome.
1: First carry, and there he goes. Bijan Robinson. There are no flags, and that is a touchdown.
2: Bijan Robinson's third straight Monday Night Football appearance went a lot like his last two. The Falcons running back had another phenomenal performance versus the Saints with two touchdowns in just the first quarter, including that 59-yard run. He was only one-upped by his fellow B-Rob, Brian Robinson, who punched in three scores on the ground, their five combined rushing touchdowns tying a franchise record. It was a night to forget for New Orleans. The team was celebrating 20 years since the legendary reopening of the Superdome. Atlanta evens up their season record with a 45-24 blowout. The fifth inning of the 2024 World Series won't be the only string of blunders that will forever haunt Yankees fans.
3: 2-2. Big bouncer, top spinner. Nice play, Lombard. Flips it out. Throw to first. Not in time, but it goes off the face of the dugout.
2: The Yanks fell apart in an error-filled game two of the ALDS last night. They committed three in the first and one in the fifth. The Rays took advantage of the Bombers' mid-game miscues, putting the contest out of reach with four runs that inning. With a 5-2 win, Tampa has a chance to close out the series when it moves to the Bronx tomorrow night. Meanwhile, the White Sox are one win away from an historic clincher. Chicago scored a come-from-behind victory in game two versus the Guardians Monday. They now have a chance to win a postseason series on their home field for the first time since 1906. When we come back, a look at the growing number of banned books in schools and why two NFL refs faced punishment for unprofessional

Here's what's making headlines. A new study by PEN America showed that nearly 12,000 books were banned in public schools over the past year. Stephen King was the most banned author for the second year in a row. Texas and Florida had the most bans. Two NFL referees have been suspended for demonstrating unprofessional conduct toward players. Jeff Seaman was suspended for two games after he appeared to swear at a player during a Giants-Cardinals game. And Adrian Hill was given a one-game suspension after appearing to yell at a player during a Vikings-Dolphins game. PepsiCo is recalling 122,000 cases of Gatorade across 37 states. 28-ounce bottles of Gatorade Lemon Lime, Lime Zero Orange, and Gatorade Orange Zero have been pulled due to an undeclared food dye. We'll be right back.

0: Back now with the next generation of trailblazing stars, our Vicky Nguyen has the story.
1: When I first heard we were getting a nurse from Montana, I was like, Montana? But then Matt showed up and I was like, Montana? But then now I'm sort of like, okay, Montana.
2: Kaiyun Kim is back as Serena Jung on St. Denis Medical.
3: No, absolutely not. I've had enough drama in the firehouse for an entire lifetime. Never again.
2: And Kaneko Greensmith returns as Violet Mikami on Chicago Fire. I met with them recently at the Asian American Journalist Conference in Minneapolis.
4: Were there folks that were role models for you, particularly in the Asian American community as you were coming up?
5: I love Ken Leong.
6: Can you hear me? Come in.
5: He was one of my, I think, really impactful role models.
7: Be better than anyone here and don't give a damn what anyone thinks.
8: I really did love Sandra Oh in Grey's Anatomy. I would just watch this kind of brazen, confident, very outspoken Asian woman on television that I had never really gotten to witness or digest before. And I think that gave me the indicator, like, there's room for all of my personality.
2: Now they're making a name for themselves using their life experiences and culture to connect with the characters they play.
4: How are you like the person that you play on TV, and how are you not like that person?
5: I am pretty much exactly the person I play on TV.
9: Nice. A 68-year-old man just asked if I want to go cut it up sometime. What the hell happened to me?
4: It's a lower lift for you. You're almost not even acting at all.
5: I'm pretty much, yeah.
8: So just living.
5: Yeah.
4: You love it.
5: Yeah.
4: Being your best self.
5: Yeah.
4: It is a little different for you, right? Wouldn't you say?
8: Yeah. I would say she's probably more honest and a little bit more aggressive than I am, and definitely confident.
7: Can you do it?
9: I think so.
4: What about for you now as women who are still very much the minority on screen, whether it's the small screen or the big screen? What does it mean to you to now be that generation for the next young actors to look up to?
5: Oh my God, that just gave me
4: chills. It gave me chills too.
5: I'm like, whoa. That's crazy.
4: That's who you are.
5: About that. I feel like I'm very honored. I do really think representation matters. And I think the reason I love playing Serena on my show is that she is not perfect. She is a mess. She, you know, is a young woman trying to figure out her life.
8: That's so not the story we're told as Asian women growing up. Like, they're always really smart, have all their things together, and they're like the best at math. Like, it's always those kind of three qualities, but you get to feel like a really fully fledged messy person. That's amazing.
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0: Thanks to Vicky for that story, and thanks for waking up with early today. Have a great Tuesday.

0: President Trump pulling back political ads paid for with taxpayer dollars. We're live with where the money will come from now as his midterm blitz heats up. New clues to the mystery behind the scramble to bring American bombers home from the UK. The potential attack that led to the hasty withdrawal. Breaking overnight, the notorious televangelist Jim Baker has died. A look back at the life of the man who built an evangelical empire, only to be brought down to earth by fraud charges. Calling out Cornell, students gathering on the campus to protest the handling of a sexual assault case as we learn new details about the punishments handed down to those allegedly involved. An emotional sentencing for the former American Idol contestant convicted of killing his wife. The heart-wrenching message from his young daughters as he learned his fate. The violent encounter between a college student and a police officer in Arizona sparking new controversy this morning. And there's something in the air tonight for two music icons. Why Phil Collins is saying let it be after a decades-long rift with Paul McCartney. The genesis of the feud and how they're planning to come together on this Tuesday, October 6th. Early Today starts right now. Good morning. I'm Nikki Batiste. With less than a month until the midterm elections, President Trump says he is making a change to some controversial TV ads announcing overnight that taxpayer dollars will no longer go toward campaign-style ads that promoted the president. The shift coming after backlash from both parties, with lawmakers questioning the legality of using government funds. NBC's Alice Barr joins me now from D.C. Alice, good morning. The president does continue to defend these ads.
1: Yeah, he does, Nikki, and good morning to you. On Truth Social, the president called this a standard thing to do, and the White House has said presidential public service announcements, as they frame them, are nothing new. But one of the ads is nearly identical to one used by the 2024 Trump campaign. Now, the president says the TV spots will be paid for by himself and his super PAC. NBC News has reached out to the White House and the president's super PAC, MAGA Inc., to ask if the government will be reimbursed for the previous ad buys, but we've not yet gotten a response. Meanwhile, the president is promoting his agenda in person, holding another campaign rally last night in Nebraska.
2: Now we're on the cusp of beating the communists, socialists, radicalized lunatics, and villains once and for all. We're going to beat them big. This is the most important midterm election.
1: Tomorrow night, President Trump returns to Texas, where there's a tight Senate race between Ken Paxton and James Tallarico. According to Politico, Paxton recently told donors that his campaign is being run from Washington and that he does not have control. They cite two people who were at the event. Paxton's campaign told Politico he was referring to outside super PACs. Politico was removed from Air Force One yesterday and unable to travel to Nebraska with the president. The White House says traveling with the president is a privilege, not a right. Politico, along with CNN and MS Now, are in an ongoing legal battle with the Trump administration. President Trump wants to ban the outlets from the White House. He's accused them of dishonest and negative reporting. A temporary restraining order that gives the outlets access to the White House grounds is set to expire on Thursday. The judge set a hearing for that morning as the news organizations seek to extend the court order blocking the ban. Nikki?
0: Alice, keeping track of it all for us. Thank you. Breaking news this morning, the Pentagon says it will carry out its first execution by firing squad since World War II. Former U.S. Army Major Nadal Hassan has been on death row since 2013 for carrying out an armed attack at Fort Hood in 2009 that killed 13 people and wounded 32 more. According to the Pentagon's chief spokesperson, Secretary of Defense Pete Hegseth suggested the idea, which was approved by President Trump. New this morning, we've got an update on the race to return U.S. bombers home from RAF Fairford Air Base in the U.K. According to two U.S. officials, there were reports of a threat of a possible Iranian drone attack against the base and the aircraft.
3: What you saw there is the Secretary of War out of an abundance of caution trying to protect our guys. We do feel with some confidence that the Iranians are, you know, they're trying to do what the Iranian state has done for 49 years, which is engage in acts of terrorism against the United States and against a lot of other people as well.
0: Two officials could not say whether the Iranian threat was imminent, and a third official said the United States can deploy the bombers from anywhere, so it made sense to move them out of an abundance of caution. A spokesperson for British Prime Minister Andy Burnham said that RAF Fairford is safe. This comes just days after British authorities arrested six people in connection with a potential terror plot to target the British airbase. They've all been released on bail. Anger is boiling over on the campus of Cornell, with students demanding the university take more action against the seven students accused of sexually assaulting Jane Doe. NBC's Maggie Vespa is there and has this report.
4: Outrage on Cornell's campus as students protest the university's handling of 2024 sexual assault allegations. We are talking easily 1,000 students here on Cornell's campus. The anger here is palpable.
5: There's no way that students on Cornell campus can continue to trust them to protect us when they keep failing to do so.
4: This university building vandalized, a glass door broken, and graffiti splashed across the front, reading, "At Cornell, rapists are protected and protesters are expelled."
6: Are you not, like, embarrassed to be here?
4: It comes as new video shows a woman confronting Jillio Lopes on campus, one of the seven Chi Phi fraternity members accused of sexual assault by Jane Doe, who is now suing the university.
7: I'm not going to talk about all this right now. You don't even know this.
6: Yeah, and you never will, because you're a disgusting person.
4: In the civil suit, Jane Doe accuses Lopes of having sex with her without her consent. Lopes, through his attorney, maintaining it was consensual. And Jane Doe's attorney telling us she's receiving death threats on Instagram, including this one saying one more dead leftist white expletive wouldn't hurt the world. NBC News also learning more about the punishments Cornell handed down to the seven men, some of whom were accused of rape, some of lesser offenses. A source who's seen the written decision telling NBC News two of the accused men were expelled, two more suspended. One, who had already graduated, was barred from campus for 3 years, with the last two given lighter punishments, including studying sexual harassment and writing reflection papers. Lopes' attorney now challenging the special prosecutor investigating the case, New York Attorney General Letitia James, who had posted on social media before she was appointed, "What this young woman has been forced to endure is horrific and unacceptable."
8: I will not comment on a Facebook post.
9: You are calling now on the attorney general to step aside from her role as special prosecutor in this case.
10: Absolutely. The concern is not political. The concern is about the integrity of the process.
9: Students at that protest had a slew of demands, many telling us they want the university to expel and or revoke the degrees of the seven accused Chi Phi members. Multiple people in the crowd telling us they want administrators here at Cornell to resign. The biggest through line, they say they want to feel safe on campus. Back to you.
0: Maggie, thank you. A body found in a Texas creek is now confirmed to be missing flight attendant Raina Solori. According to Fort Worth police, the 47-year-old's remains were found June 13th, but were only recently confirmed to be her through DNA testing. This comes more than a year after Solori's former roommate, 67-year-old Dennis Day, was arrested in June 2025 and charged with murder. Now to the dramatic day in an Ohio courtroom where a former American Idol contestant was sentenced to life in prison for murdering his wife. Here's Shaquille Brewster.
11: Former American Idol contestant Caleb Flynn sobbing in court.
12: Your actions, Mr. Flynn, were abhorrent.
11: An Ohio judge handing down the maximum sentence, life in prison without parole, for murdering his wife Ashley in February while he was having an affair, then staging a home invasion to mislead investigators.
13: Dear Caleb, this is your daughter Alyssa.
11: Flynn breaking down as Ashley's family read the victim impact statements written by his 10 and 12-year-old daughters.
14: How could you do such a thing? I looked up to you. I loved you with all my heart.
13: The least you could do is tell everyone you did it.
11: But in his most extensive public remarks since his February arrest,
15: I take complete accountability and responsibility for my words and my decisions. And again, I'm so sorry.
11: The former music pastor still maintaining his innocence.
15: I am not lying when I say I did not kill my wife.
11: Last week, a jury spent just over 2 hours deliberating, convicting Flynn of aggravated murder and eight other counts. Caleb Flynn leaving the courtroom in an orange jumpsuit and handcuffs. The family of the wife he murdered turning their backs with one final message from his daughter.
13: And by the way, I don't plan on coming to see you.
11: Shaquille Brewster, NBC News.
0: Now to breaking news. Televangelist Jim Baker has died at the age of 86. Baker was known for building a religious media empire alongside his former wife, Tammy Faye Baker. Their PTL, or Praise the Lord Ministry, was seen by millions around the nation on television each week. The couple enjoyed a lavish lifestyle until a fall from grace in the late 80s. Jim Baker was indicted on 24 counts of fraud and conspiracy. Prosecutors claimed he scammed $158 million from the PTL ministry. After a high-profile trial, Baker was found guilty on all counts and served only 5 years of a 45-year sentence. More recently, Baker hosted a show alongside his second wife, Lori. Lori confirmed Baker's death overnight, writing that her husband's legacy will never be forgotten. Now to the heartbreak in Florida, where a horrific school bus crash killed two people, including a high school student. Polk County Sheriff deputies say a sedan crashed over the center line and struck the rear tire of the bus, sending it into a tailspin. It then hit a Jeep head-on before flipping and landing upside down in a ditch. More than 30 students were on the bus.
16: It was a terrible, tragic morning. We had a beautiful 10th grade girl lose her life.
0: The driver of the Jeep was also killed. An investigation is underway. Authorities say the driver who hit the bus is cooperating. Now let's get a check on your forecast and the record-breaking fall heat across the West. NBC meteorologist David Bigger is tracking it all for us. David, good morning.
17: Good morning. For today, we're looking at a beautiful fall day across the Northeast. It's going to be on the warmer side of normal across the center of the country. But for the Southwest and especially for California, it is going to continue to be very hot with the potential for record-breaking temperatures. Look at Sacramento, for instance. Temperatures around 99 degrees for today, tomorrow, and for Thursday. For Los Angeles, typically it's around 80 degrees this time of year. We're looking at the mid to upper 90s. And for Yuma, Arizona, we're looking at temperatures remaining above 100 degrees for several days. It looks like we'll only start to get some relief as we get into the weekend. That is why 35 million people are currently sitting under heat advisories or extreme heat warnings through about Thursday evening, with these temperatures staying 10 to 20 degrees above normal for this time of year. I was also mentioning some heavier rainfall in Florida. You can see it's associated with this front right here. Some heavier showers for today. Expect some isolated flooding throughout portions of Florida. And of course, we might see some additional rainfall for tomorrow as well. And that would exacerbate any flooding issues that have popped up. That's a look at your forecast. Back to you.
0: David, thank you. Coming up, the Falcons and the Saints marching home in a Monday night blowout. But first, we're back in a minute with the fallout after a college student was shoved by a police officer in Arizona.

0: Early Today is back now with a controversial arrest caught on camera in Arizona. A college student thrown to the ground by police and struck in the face. Andre Gutierrez has the story.
1: Video shows the moment an officer shoves 21-year-old Erin Bonner after police say she interfered during a tense scene outside a bar in Tempe, Arizona this July. The now viral video, some of which were blurred by police, showing Bonner and an officer appearing to struggle after she's taken to the ground. Moments later, the officer strikes her.
2: Instead of de-escalating the situation, he escalated it by pushing her to the ground, jumping on top of her, and punching her in the face.
3: All right, take a seat.
1: Officers initially booked Bonner on felony aggravated assault and resisting arrest charges, but the Maricopa County Attorney's Office declined to prosecute, saying there was, quote, no reasonable likelihood of conviction. Now, more than 2 months later, the City of Tempe Prosecutor's Office has charged Bonner with two misdemeanors.
4: What's going to be critical here is what the officer reasonably perceived as a threat to him or his fellow officers to justify that level of force.
1: The Tempe Police Department says it's investigating the incident. The police union says Bonner ignored commands to get back, then hit and scratched the officer as he tried to restrain her. In Bonner's mugshot right after the altercation, she appears to have one black eye. Her attorney says these photos show two black eyes that were taken 2 days later, pointing to delayed bruising. Andres Gutierrez, NBC News.
0: Still to come, he can't dance, but Phil Collins sure can talk smack. Find out why the former Genesis frontman has beef with Paul McCartney and whether, against all odds, they've

0: Phil Collins is clearing the air tonight about his decades-long feud with Paul McCartney. In a recent appearance on Piers Morgan's podcast, the former Genesis frontman recounted his beef with the former Beatle that dates back to 2002, specifically what Collins saw as a patronizing remark by McCartney when he asked him to sign a book for him at a concert. Collins now says that he probably made more of McCartney's statement than he had intended. He says the two have recently kissed and made up. Now to the latest setback for The Dark Knight's next movie.
1: When that light hits the sky, it's not just a call. It's a warning.
0: Production has been paused on The Batman Part 2 as director Matt Reeves steps away due to a family matter. It's the latest bump in the road for the highly anticipated superhero sequel, which began filming back in July. Its release was also delayed then from October 2027 to February 2028. No word on yet if this pause will affect that date. When we come back, why two NFL referees are hitting the bench for upcoming games. And if you're low on electrolytes, we'll have a look into why you might want to

Here's what's making headlines. New York Governor Kathy Hochul has declared a statewide disaster emergency over a measles outbreak. There have been over 100 reported cases of measles in the state this year. This has been the worst year for measles in the U.S. since 1991, with nearly 3,900 cases reported, according to the CDC. A new study by Pet America showed that nearly 12,000 books were banned in public schools over the past year. Stephen King was the most banned author. Two NFL referees have been suspended for demonstrating unprofessional conduct towards players. Jeff Seaman was suspended for two games after he appeared to swear at a player during a Giants-Cardinals game. And Adrian Hill was given a one-game suspension after appearing to yell at a player during a Vikings-Dolphins game. PepsiCo has initiated a Class 2 recall of 122,000 cases of Gatorade across 37 states. 28-ounce bottles of Gatorade Lemon Lime, Lime Zero, Orange, and Gatorade Orange Zero have been pulled due to having undeclared food dye.

0: They're going to start trying to run him out of this dome.
1: First carry, and there he goes. Bijan Robinson. There are no flags, and that is a touchdown.
2: Bijan Robinson's third straight Monday Night Football appearance went a lot like his last two. The Falcons running back had another phenomenal performance versus the Saints with two touchdowns in just the first quarter, including that 59-yard run. He was only one-upped by his fellow B-Rob, Brian Robinson, who punched in three scores on the ground. Their five combined rushing touchdowns, tying a franchise record. It was a night to forget for New Orleans. The team was celebrating 20 years since the legendary reopening of the Superdome. Atlanta evens up their season record with a 45-24 blowout. Now to baseball, where the Yankees fell apart in Game 2 of the ALDS. The Yanks committed four errors, allowing the Rays to run away with the contest in the fifth inning. With the 5-2 win, Tampa has a chance to close out the series when it moves to the Bronx tomorrow night. Meanwhile, the White Sox are one win away from an historic clincher. Chicago scored a come-from-behind victory in Game 2 versus the Guardians Monday. They now have a chance to win a postseason series on their home field for the first time since 1906. Now to the sweet surprise on a football field in Tucson, Arizona, where two brothers reunited after months apart. Here's Tom Yamas.
3: High school football player Esteban Ortiz has no idea what was waiting for him on the other side of this banner. That's him right there, number 50. The junior offensive lineman running out for his team's big rivalry game. And there, waiting to surprise him, one of his biggest fans, his older brother, Isaias. Isaias is in the Navy and has been stationed on the other side of the country for months. So this hug felt especially meaningful.
4: I was just feeling like unexpected joy, like tears of happiness. You know, when I saw him, I kind of just broke down.
3: Isaias' leave was brief. He's already traveling back to where he's stationed, but he knew he wanted to spend that time home with his younger brother.
5: It was very special, very meaningful. Once I saw him and he saw me, we both had that physical reaction, and just being able to hug him and hold him after being away for so long, it meant everything.
4: He has my back 24/7 and I have his back no matter what. That's my brother right there.
2: What a special sibling bond, and our thanks to Isaias for his service to our country, and our thanks to Tom for that sweet story. Thanks for waking up with us here at Early today. I'm Nikki Batiste. Have a great Tuesday. We hope to see you back here tomorrow. Thank you for watching.

0: developing right now on Morning News Now. Presidential push. This morning, President Trump in the middle of a midterm campaign blitz, looking to rally Republicans in reliably red states.
1: So in this election, I am going to do this. I'm going to ask you to pretend that I'm running. Even if you have to pretend, say Trump, because in a true way, I am running.
0: Plus, the president signing an executive order in the hopes of driving down the cost of diesel. We will take you to Washington. Also this morning, calls for action getting louder at Cornell University. Students marching across campus as new details emerge about the school's response to an alleged gang rape. The latest on the investigation and the fallout. Plus, outbreak concerns overseas. This morning, hundreds of people in Russia under observation after the death of a lab researcher suspected of having the plague. What we know from officials. And a show of support powered by AI. Researchers working on a way to use chatbots to help depressed teens. How they say the technology could help save lives. It's good to get some good uses of AI.
2: Exactly. It's a fine line that we want them to socialize with real people, too, as well as AI. Good morning. Good to have you with us. I'm Joe Fryer.
0: And I'm Savannah Sellers. Thanks for getting your day started with us. We begin with President Trump barnstorming the country for Republican candidates ahead of next month's pivotal midterm elections.
2: The president is hitting his fourth state in 5 days, rallying in Nebraska last night. It's a state he won handily in 2024. Republicans in some of these deep red states are now facing tight races, though. So President Trump is asking voters to pretend like he's on the ballot while still dangling the promise of those $5,000 checks if Republicans win. We have a team of reporters following the latest developments on this election season as it heats up. NBC News legal affairs reporter Gary Grumbach. But first, NBC News Washington correspondent Alice Barr has the latest for us. Alice, good morning.
3: Good morning, Joe and Savannah. You're here just 4 weeks now before the midterm elections. President Trump is concentrating on shoring up Republican-held territory while also touching off controversy with new comments on one blue state.
4: President Trump keeping up his campaign push across red states, rallying in Nebraska.
5: This is the most important midterm election.
4: It's his latest stop defending a typically reliably Republican seat with the GOP incumbent Senator Pete Ricketts facing a tough challenge from independent Dan Osborne. As the president's party works to keep control of Congress, he repeated a midterm promise.
5: If Republicans win the House of Representatives and the Senate, I am going to give all adult citizens in the United States of America $5,000.
4: Congress would need to approve that move, and some supporters in the crowd appeared skeptical.
6: I am not bought off by money. I vote for what a person stands for.
7: I don't think he can do it. I don't think he has the power to. Whether or not he made the promise, I'd be voting Republican.
4: President Trump also signed an executive order aimed at bringing down diesel prices near record highs by telling states to lift certain restrictions. He argued higher costs in the Iran war were a small price to pay to keep Iran from having a nuclear weapon, before adding this.
5: They could take out a city. Let him take out Los Angeles. Let him take out San Diego. This is a very small price to pay.
4: California's governor and the mayors of L.A. and San Diego slamming the comments as dangerous. While in a separate move, the president announced ads promoting his agenda that faced bipartisan criticism would no longer be paid for through taxpayer dollars, writing he would pay for them himself and with money raised for the super PAC, MAGA, Inc.
3: The White House calls those ads public service announcements, and the president said they're a standard thing to do. Notable that one is nearly identical to a 2024 Trump campaign ad. NBC News has asked the White House and MAGA Inc. whether the government's going to be reimbursed for the previous ad buys, but we haven't heard back yet.
2: Alice, President Trump also appears to be changing course on what he's telling voters about mail-in voting, which he has claimed for years without evidence is rife with fraud. He, of course, himself also votes by mail. What is it he's saying now?
3: Yeah, we've heard him rail about this topic for years. And in fact, just last month, the Supreme Court denied the president's push to have the Postal Service start implementing some strict new guidelines on mail-in voting. But the president now is saying that whether his supporters vote by mail or vote in person is up to them. He said, I'd rather have them vote in person, but they can vote by mail if they want because we seem to have no choice. So he tried efforts to get it restricted, being stopped in his tracks there before the midterms. He's now going ahead and saying, vote by mail if you want to. Open the floodgates.
2: All right. Alice Barr, thank you so much.
0: For more on this, let's bring in NBC News Legal Affairs reporter Gary Grumbach. Gary, good morning. So where will the president's midterm campaign tour take him this week?
8: Yeah, the president is here, is going to be in Baltimore, Maryland for an official event today, but he's back on the campaign trail tomorrow in San Antonio, Texas. A large new district has been drawn there, and it's a significant Latino population, which, of course, is an important base for the Republicans to turn out if they want to hold the House in November. It's also a very Republican area, not an area that usually your candidates are seen in the month before the midterm elections. Later this week, he's heading to Syracuse, New York, where he'll be campaigning for the governor candidate there, the Republican Bruce Blakeman, running against the governor, Kathy Hochul, in New York. And then he's heading to SEC country this weekend. He is going to be in Tennessee, and he's going to be down in Tuscaloosa, where College Game Day is going to be. He'll be there watching the Alabama-Tennessee game down there as well.
2: Gary, the president yesterday revealed what prompted the U.S. to quickly remove those bombers from a military air base in England. What's he saying about that?
8: Yeah, Trump spoke about the dozen U.S. B-1 bombers that left RAF Fairford. It's west of London there in the U.K. He says they didn't fly out by accident. He says they were tracking a little bit of a threat, so they moved them around. And he said they didn't move them very far. But as NBC News has reported, the U.S. military has removed all of their U.S. Bombers from that location in England because of reports of a threat of a possible Iranian drone threat that they were tracking. And so they moved them out of that location, of the American personnel out of that location to be safe.
0: Also, Gary, disgraced former Republican House Speaker Dennis Hastert has died. He was the longest serving Republican speaker, later found to have hid hush money payments to men who accused him of sexual abuse. What are we learning about his death? How's he being remembered?
8: Yeah, the coroner's office there in Illinois said he died on Saturday afternoon. He was in hospice care at home at the time. He was pronounced dead there on Saturday afternoon, but he pled guilty in 2015 to financial crimes related to hush money payments, covering up some of the sexual abuse of some young boys there in Illinois when he was working at a high school. And that is truly how he'll be remembered, even though he was one of the longest running House speakers in American history. He did spend more than a year in prison, and that really did taint his record for the rest of his life. He died at 84 years old.
0: All right, Gary, thank you so much.
2: For the first time since World War II, the U.S. military will execute someone using a firing squad. Officials said yesterday President Trump approved death by firing squad for Nadal Hassan. He's a former Army major and psychiatrist who opened fire on his fellow soldiers in 2009. Hassan killed 13 people and wounded 32 others in a shooting spree at Fort Hood while he shouted Allahu Akbar. 4 years later, he was convicted of premeditated murder and then sentenced to death. Hassan acted as his own lawyer during the trial. A joint terrorism task force determined that he was, quote, not involved in terrorist activities or terrorist planning. Authorities determined that he acted alone. A time and place for the execution has yet to be scheduled.
0: Well, Cornell University is facing growing anger from thousands of students over how it handled the 2024 gang rape allegations that are now rocking the Ivy League campus. Protesters marched across school grounds last night demanding the university revoke the degrees of all seven former fraternity members accused in the case. Earlier this week, Cornell's president responded to the growing outcry, saying, "We are committed to investigating and finding the answers our community deserves." And now NBC News is learning new details about the discipline the so-called Cornell 7 faced in the aftermath, ranging from expulsions to writing an essay. NBC News correspondent Maggie Vespa has more from Cornell's campus.
9: No justice, no peace.
10: Outrage on Cornell's campus as students protest the university's handling of 2024 sexual assault allegations.
11: Who's right? We are talking easily 1,000 students here on Cornell's campus. The anger here is palpable.
12: There's no way that students on Cornell campus can continue to trust them to protect us when they keep failing to do so.
10: This university building vandalized, a glass door broken, and graffiti splashed across the front, reading, "At Cornell, rapists are protected and protesters are expelled."
13: Are you not, like, embarrassed to be here?
10: It comes as new video shows a woman confronting Jillio Lopes on campus, one of the 7 Chi Phi fraternity members accused of sexual assault by Jane Doe, who is now suing the university.
14: I'm not going to talk about all this right now. Y'all don't even know this.
13: Yeah, and you never will, because you're a disgusting person.
10: In the civil suit, Jane Doe accuses Lopes of having sex with her without her consent. Lopes, through his attorney, maintaining it was consensual. Jane Doe's attorney telling us she's receiving death threats on Instagram, including this one saying one more dead leftist white expletive wouldn't hurt the world. NBC News also learning more about the punishments Cornell handed down to the 7 men, some of whom were accused of rape, some of lesser offenses. A source who's seen the written decision telling NBC News 2 of the accused men were expelled, 2 more suspended. One who had already graduated was barred from campus for 3 years, with the last 2 given lighter punishments, including studying sexual harassment and writing reflection papers. Lopes' attorney now challenging the special prosecutor investigating the case, New York Attorney General Letitia James, who had posted on social media before she was appointed, "What this young woman has been forced to endure is horrific and unacceptable."
15: I will not comment on a Facebook post.
16: You are calling now on the attorney general to step aside from her role as special prosecutor in this case.
17: Absolutely. The concern is not political. The concern is about the integrity of the process.
16: Students at that protest had a slew of demands, several telling us they want the university to expel and or revoke the degrees of the 7 accused Chi Phi members. They told us they want university administrators to resign. The biggest through line, though, we heard over and over, they just want to feel safe on campus. Back to you.
15: All right. Thank you, Maggie.
2: A violent encounter between police and a college student in Arizona is going viral more than 2 months after the incident. In the video, the student appears to get thrown to the ground and struck by a police officer. Police say she interfered in an already tense situation. Now the student is facing misdemeanor charges. NBC's Andres Gutierrez has the details.
18: Video shows the moment an officer shoves 21-year-old Erin Bonner after police say she interfered during a tense scene outside a bar in Tempe, Arizona this July. The now viral video, some of which were blurred by police, showing Bonner and an officer appearing to struggle after she's taken to the ground. Moments later, the officer strikes her.
19: Instead of de-escalating the situation, he escalated it by pushing her to the ground, jumping on top of her, and punching her in the face.
17: All right, take a seat.
18: Officers initially booked Bonner on felony aggravated assault and resisting arrest charges, but the Maricopa County Attorney's Office declined to prosecute, saying there was, quote, no reasonable likelihood of conviction. Now, more than 2 months later, the City of Tempe Prosecutor's Office has charged Bonner with 2 misdemeanors.
20: What's going to be critical here is what the officer reasonably perceived as a threat to him or his fellow officers to justify that level of force.
18: The Tempe Police Department says it's investigating the incident. The police union says Bonner ignored commands to get back, then hit and scratched the officer as he tried to restrain her. In Bonner's mugshot right after the altercation, she appears to have 1 black eye. Her attorney says these photos show 2 black eyes that were taken 2 days later, pointing to delayed bruising. Andres Gutierrez, NBC News.
3: 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Let's get a check on your Morning News Now weather.
2: Angie Lastman joins us with the forecast. Angie, good morning.
3: Hi, guys. Good morning. No sign of fall for our friends across the West Coast. We've really been dealing with these ongoing kind of heat alerts and temperatures well above normal for a lot of folks across California. These are going to be in effect at least through Friday evening. So we've really got the long haul with this.

0: Las Vegas as well, Boise up into Billings. It's Denver included too, as our temperatures over the next couple of days surge back into the triple digits. And if not the triple digits, they will be close to it. Los Angeles hits 100 again today, close to that by tomorrow with a high of 98, 96 by the time Thursday rolls around. And we've still got those high 90s in place for Las Vegas. Phoenix still into the triple digits across the board through at least the end of our work week. So that takes care of the heat across the West. We're also dealing with some heavy rain across the state of Florida, not so much the Sunshine State in the coming days. This morning, we're seeing some of that moisture kind of sitting along the Gulf Coast, leaving us with the parts of the Panhandle and the Big Bend area dealing with the rain. And this is going to be kind of what we see at least through the rest of the work week. We've got this stalled front. You can see that stationary front that's just hanging out, draped across the state. And it's ushering in a lot of this tropical moisture. And we're going to see this same kind of pattern here really extend through the rest of the week. So folks in Florida will have to watch for the local flooding. We're also going to have to, you know, have those indoor plans on tap. Meanwhile, the last gasp maybe of hurricane season, it has been a quiet one so far, but we've got a tropical disturbance 92L in the Gulf. And this has really kind of come together in a better way over the past day or so. It now has an 80% chance of developing. And this means that we'll be watching the Gulf Coast, specifically the Panhandle, Alabama, Mississippi to Louisiana. Models are a little broad right now. We still do have the potential to see kind of the warm waters influence this. So we could see rapid storm development because of this. That's the bad news. We've got the Gulf running way above normal for this time of year, 2, 3 to 5 degrees above normal. But the good news is we've still got those strong upper level winds that have kind of helped us keep our hurricane season pretty quiet. So that is still a potential to kind of rip this storm apart if it does develop or if it doesn't develop. But either way, if I lived along the Gulf Coast, guys, I would have maybe a plan in place just in case we need to utilize it for some heavy rain, especially since it's been so saturated there. The grounds are already saturated. Any additional rain, even if it's nothing, would be problematic.
1: I feel like everyone has a plan there already.
0: Yes.
1: They're used to this.
0: But it's been such a quiet hurricane season that I worry about that. But
2: people letting their guard down,
0: Exactly.
1: Thanks, Angie.
0: You got it.
1: NBC News is learning that more than 10,000 Immigration and Customs Enforcement officers are set to receive extra training.
2: Yeah, the additional training is said to be aimed at ICE agents whose training was expedited during a hiring surge that was carried out to boost President Trump's mass deportation plan.
1: NBC News senior Homeland Security correspondent Julia Ainslie joined us now to talk about her exclusive reporting. So, Julia, what is it your sources are saying about the agents who are getting this extra training and why it's happening now?
3: Well, at this point, it's a review of who is going to need this extra training, because there was this 10,000 person hiring surge at the end of last year. And during that surge, we covered, we even went to their training facility where we saw that they had shortened the training from 13 weeks to 8 weeks. They later consolidated that to 6 weeks. Also, for people who were coming into ICE from places like Border Patrol or any other law enforcement organization, they were given a shortened virtual training where they didn't even need to go in person. So it's things like when to use of force, how to fire. We saw them at targeting practice, things like an immigration law course where they learn when they can enter a house and what kind of documentation someone needs to present to show that they are legally in the country. All of those things, they either cut some of those things entirely or many of those cases that I just named, they were just shortened. And so they have to go back and look at each individual case, case by case, and figure out who's going to get additional training and how that's going to work. But they don't want to pull 10,000 people from the field when they have this immense pressure from the Trump administration, from the White House, to continue to keep on this pace of record arrest numbers. So right now they're scrambling, trying to figure out who needs what training, because they don't want more injuries. We've seen a string of ICE-involved injuries recently, including a man who was shot, not fatally, though, in the back at a traffic stop. And they are trying to figure out how to give them this training in the field, perhaps through their leadership in their individual field offices, without pulling them out of their day jobs.
2: What is the training expected to focus on?
3: Well, it can be any of those things. I mean, a big part of this is vehicle pursuits. Earlier this year, after two fatal shootings involving ICE following men in vehicles, one in Maine, one in Texas, there was a pause for 24 hours that Mark Wayne Mullen initiated on vehicle pursuits. That was unwound in just a post on Truth Social from President Trump. So right now what they're trying to do is look at to see if everyone has the right training when it comes to vehicle pursuits and when to use of force. I'd say those are probably the top two things they want to make sure everyone is well trained on so they don't have any more incidents like what we've seen recently.
1: Julia, you mentioned the pressure from the

0: administration that's led to this record number of arrests each month. What are the actual numbers right now?
1: Well, we understand that in September, there were around 48,000 arrests. That is based on preliminary data. They have not publicly released that yet. In fact, they haven't publicly released any data on arrest or the kinds of people they're arresting since July. But we understand that from DHS sources. And that is near the record highs that they set in July and August, around 50 and 51,000. There's a lot of pressure coming from the White House right now to maintain these high arrest numbers. But at the same time, they're also getting messages that perhaps they need to focus more on criminals, on people with prior orders of deportation, and to try to be more careful as they go out. So honestly, for ICE agents right now, there's a bit of mixed messages. And for DHS as a whole, they're getting a push and pull from the White House. They don't want bad headlines on immigration before the midterms, but they don't want to appear to be softening before the midterms either.
2: What about arrests of people with no criminal convictions or charges? Are there any indications that those numbers are coming down?
1: Well, based on that last public data, July 20th, there was about 30% of people in ICE detention that had no criminal charges or convictions. The next tranche is people with criminal charges, but they haven't been convicted. And there's a smaller number, about 20% of those who were charged with serious crimes, at least as defined by ICE. Now, that's just based on July. What we understand is that they've had no guidance that would change the kinds of people that they're arresting since then, only that they should be prioritizing people who have committed serious crimes and are public safety threats. But there's nothing to prevent them from arresting someone who has not been charged with a crime.
0: Julia Ainslie walking us through her exclusive reporting. Julia, thank you.
2: Well, disgraced televangelist Jim Baker has died at the age of 86. He and his former wife, Tammy Faye Baker, founded the PTL, or Praise the Lord Ministry, a religious media empire with television shows that were watched by millions of people around the world. Fueled by donations from their congregation, the couple enjoyed a lavish lifestyle until a very public fall from grace in the late 80s after revelations of an extramarital affair and misuse of funds. Jim Baker was indicted on 24 counts of fraud and conspiracy. Prosecutors claimed he scammed $158 million from the PTL ministry. After a high-profile trial, Baker was found guilty on all counts, serving only 5 years of a 45-year sentence. More recently, he hosted a new show alongside his second wife, Lori, who confirmed his death overnight.
0: Got much more to come here on Morning News Now, including growing concerns about a possible plague outbreak after the death of a researcher at a Russian lab. Dr. Azar is here with what you need to know about this case.
2: Up first, though, after the break, escalation and uncertainty as NATO forces prepare for a possible invasion by Russia. We'll be right back.

0: Welcome back. Concerns are growing in Eastern Europe over the threat posed by Russia, including the possibility of an invasion. To prepare, NATO fighter jets have been running training exercises, while some member countries are reintroducing their military drafts. Countries near the Russian border are even preparing civilians for potential conflict by handing out instruction manuals about what to do in case of an invasion. Comes as Russia has reportedly launched drones into multiple Baltic countries. NBC News Chief Foreign correspondent Richard Engel spoke to several military members from bordering countries who fear Moscow could start an all-out world war.
1: On a military base in the small Baltic nation of Lithuania near the Russian border, NATO troops are training for the worst. For an alarm that could come at any moment, signaling the start of a Russian invasion of a NATO country, potentially triggering a massive global crisis or even a new world war. The pilots rush to their jets and take to the skies, showing their skills, maneuverability, and capacity to defend the Baltic states, NATO members since 2004, and prevent them from becoming the next Ukraine.
2: They want to show that they are willing and able to stand up to Russia. And the reason they're doing it right now is the number of Russian attacks into NATO territory. And that is a very big difference, has been increasing.
1: Since September 2025, a NATO official tells NBC News NATO forces have had to scramble fighter jets around 400 times in response to Russian drones, missiles, and jets entering NATO territory. Each time, Russia denied responsibility or blamed Ukraine. But Russian pilots have been witnessed violating NATO airspace, and Russian drones have been recovered. Last month, Italian jets shot down a drone, the incident captured by a doorbell camera, as it flew deep inside Lithuania, exploding near the country's largest reservoir and a hydroelectric plant. Lithuanian authorities tracked the drone coming from Belarus, which is closely allied with Russian President Vladimir Putin. In Romania, another NATO state, the Minister of National Defense said a Russian drone hit an apartment building in May, injuring two people. President Trump has made mixed statements about NATO, pressuring member states to spend more on the alliance, while also calling into question NATO's most fundamental principle, known as Article 5, that an attack on one member is an attack on all.
3: We'll come to their rescue, but they will never come to ours.
1: Statements like that and Putin's aggressive actions are making Europeans extremely nervous. NATO members Croatia and Latvia have both reintroduced the draft, while five other NATO states, including France and Germany, have expanded their voluntary military services. Denmark's intelligence services warning there's a low but growing risk Russia could carry out a limited military attack on a NATO country in the coming months.
2: Governments in Europe are now also putting out instruction manuals telling people what to do should Russian troops invade. These were released by the governments of Latvia, Lithuania, Estonia, and Sweden. They warn people how to act should Russian troops suddenly show up, how to behave, how to stockpile food.
1: Latvian officials tell NBC News they expect a so-called hybrid war, with Moscow using cyber attacks, disinformation, sabotage, and drones to attack while maintaining a degree of deniability.
4: You got to have a plan, and you never can trust a neighbor like Russia or Belarus.
1: Edmund Svench is the head of the Latvian Air Force.
4: I don't think it's going to be the conventional invasion as of now, as we're pretty much sure of that. But the hybrid intensity, hybrid attacks, they may increase.
2: Just to see what NATO is really all about.
4: Exactly. Where is the weak point?
1: In Lithuania earlier this year, a suspected Russian drone triggered the air raid sirens in parliament, sending lawmakers down into a bomb shelter. Lithuania has now approved a national evacuation plan to get the elderly and disabled out of harm's way or even out of the country to Poland in case Russia attacks. Žygimantas Solovjovas is head of the evacuation program and civil protection for the Lithuanian capital, Vilnius.
5: We as a small country, we understand that we cannot stand against Russian aggression on our own. We will need have support.
1: But some European citizens aren't accepting those reassurances. They're preparing to fight themselves with whatever they have.
6: We are very worried. We are in a very dangerous zone as Lithuania, so I really wanted to learn something.
1: A Lithuanian paramilitary group called the Riflemen's Union says it's recently seen its numbers almost double to 18,000. In a recent exercise, civilians were learning how to shoot, do combat first aid, and wilderness survival.
6: I just wanted to learn how to protect myself, my family, and my country.
1: NATO was set up to prevent another world war through deterrence, but its members increasingly worry Putin isn't deterred and that they are on their own. Richard Engel, NBC News, Latvia.
7: Well, Russia is also facing mounting questions this morning after a researcher at a Siberian anti-plague lab died. According to the World Health Organization, the 28-year-old woman died Friday with no cause of death confirmed.
0: A Russian official said the woman died of pneumonia of, quote, an undetermined origin. They did not link her work at the lab to her death. But the U.S. State Department says it's monitoring, quote, reports of a fatal case of suspected pneumonic plague. In the area, Russian officials have put at least one hospital facility under quarantine, and nearly 200 people remain under medical observation.
7: NBC News medical contributor Dr. Natalie Azar joins us with more on what we should know about the disease. Hi, Dr.
8: Hi.
7: Azar. Great to have you. I mean, you hear the word plague, and it's quite a scary headline there. Explain what the pneumonic plague is, how it spreads.
8: Yep. Okay, so plague is caused by a bacteria that's called Yersinia pestis. It can manifest in three different ways. The most common in the U.S. is something called bubonic plague. That's what we all heard of, that we called the Black Death from the 14th century. Big difference there is that there were no antibiotics in the 1300s. So I just want people not just to, you know, put it out there right now. We're not going to have a pandemic of bubonic plague here in the U.S. The other types are called septicemic, and the worst kind is called pneumonic plague. That's when people can develop a life-threatening, if untreated, uniformly fatal pneumonia. That's where we are right now.
0: You say if untreated, the good news is it can be treated, right?
8: It absolutely can be treated. So if it's all three forms, if detected early, can be treated very, very effectively with antibiotics that are quite familiar to all of us. You know, just a couple of statistics worldwide. There's usually about 1,000 to 2,000 cases. There are some places around the world that we see plague is endemic, for example, in Africa, South America, certain parts of Asia. And in the U.S., we actually see about 7 cases per year in the West and the Southwest. The way you can get plague is by infected rodents coming into contact with their tissue or fluids, or from an infected flea bite that is, you know, that live around the rodents, or by inhaling from someone who's infected. But I want to make, again, something really clear, because I know this is really scary for people to hear, even the word plague, is that this is not as transmissible as, let's say, COVID or flu. So it's not something that is airborne that lingers in a room for hours after the person has left. It's not measles. The person who's infected with pneumonia and has pneumonic plague, yes, they are coughing, and if they cough directly into someone who's next to them, they can technically infect the other person, which is why they have these hospitals and maybe her close contacts in quarantine.
7: So it's not as high of a concern as the world shutting down like COVID in 2020.
8: Not even remotely. And I think probably so, you know, similarities and differences. COVID was also a respiratory infection, right? And so technically it can spread the same way. But as I said, just in terms of infectability, there's a big, big difference there. COVID was a novel virus. We had no antiviral for it in the beginning. This is a bacterial infection that we absolutely know how to treat. And I think just, you know, you guys said in the intro, it is not confirmed that the individual actually had pneumonic plague. There were local reports that the individual who was working in a plague, an anti-plague lab, this is what their work was, that there was a test tube that had broken and she had gotten infected that way, which is a very unusual way to actually become infected.
0: And you hope the lab took the proper steps that it's supposed to take to make sure that no one else.
8: Exactly. So this is absolutely nothing that, you know, people here in the U.S. need to worry about, but something that we're following. It's an interesting story.
7: Dr. Azar, thanks as always. Coming up, depression by doom scrolling. New research shows the long-term impacts of too much screen time on kids' mental health.
0: When we come back, Dr. James helps us unpack the problem and what parents can do to help. Your weekly check-in is next on Morning News Now.

0: We're back with our weekly mental health check-in. Today, we're looking into new evidence about the consequences of too much screen time.
1: Also, why long phone calls are so important for some solitary workers like taxi drivers.
0: For more, let's bring in Dr. George James. He's a licensed marriage and family therapist. He's also the author of I Give Myself Permission, Take Risks, Be Imperfect, Live Boldly. Dr. James, always good to have you with us. Let's start with the startling new statistics about a topic we do cover a lot. It's a major new analysis of digital media use by kids and by adolescents. And it's shown that some of the impacts of the screen time, the study's authors estimate 1 in 5 cases of depression, more than 1 in 7 cases of obesity associated with this excessive screen time. We know it can have its benefits, too. So how do parents get this balance right?
2: Yeah, good morning, Joe. Part of this article is saying, like you mentioned, 20% experience depression and 15% can experience some levels of obesity. And what it's really encouraging is for parents to be more active and involved in the process, to really allow kids to know, like, how is this affecting your brain, that you can actually control how this impacts you. That also for parents to maybe guide them and be along the way of saying, show me more of what you're looking at and what you're involved with, or even help them to plan social gatherings so that if you help and work with your young folks, they can then learn how to navigate social media and screen time on their own and be able to know when it's affecting them in a negative way.
1: All right. Giving them a little agency there with it. Also, let's keep the focus on young people's mental health. This is a new study by Columbia researchers. It's looking at how an AI-powered app could help identify signs of depression in teens. I'm wondering, though, could this be a helpful tool for parents and teens themselves, or what are the risks here?
2: Yeah, so this research, once again, was looking at how screen time and social media are impacting our youth. And I realized that depression is one of those things that we just mentioned, which could be ruminating thoughts, negative emotions, and just negative aspects that they could be feeling. And the app helps them to figure out all those things and maybe warn that maybe they're in a place of depression. So this can be helpful for the young folk or their parents to be able to know the warning signs ahead of time and guide them away from that, or give them other things that might be constructive along the side with some mental help or with therapy as well.
0: This next one is an interesting one. If you've ever wondered why taxi drivers or maybe an Uber or Lyft driver, they're often making long calls while driving. There's this interesting article explaining how important this communication is, both for people in diaspora communities, but also just people who work in solitary jobs. So if you maybe do feel like you get a little annoyed by these things, here's some perspective for you. How do these extra long calls help their mental health?
2: Yeah, you know, oftentimes when we're going getting the Uber, we don't realize that these are individuals. They have their own lives and that they're probably driving all day and they're isolated in a lonely position. And being able to talk to someone that they know or familiar, and then even in this article, maybe some of the workers might be from another country and they're connecting with people that they know and love. And it allows them not to feel as lonely and allows their family members to feel connected to them. So there's actually purpose in these phone calls. I know that when I'm on the road, I like to talk to someone and connect with people, so it can actually make you feel good, and it's not necessarily a bad thing.
0: The passengers just have their headphones in anyway, yeah. So what does it matter? Or it's like music. I just block it out, and
1: yeah,
0: it's all good. Dr.
1: Absolutely.
0: James, as always, good to have you with us.
1: Office space.
2: Thank you.
0: All right, coming up, closing the deal, a major media merger set to get finalized today after a series of twists and turns. More on the multi-billion-dollar deal, how it could change what you see from your TV to the big screen.
1: And on sale, some big box retail shops rolling out deep discounts this week. Our friend NBC Selected reporter Zoe Malin joins us with a look at some of the best deals next. This is Morning News Now.

0: Welcome back. Paramount Skydance's $110 billion acquisition of Warner Brothers Discovery is set to close today.
1: The U.S. Supreme Court rejected a last-minute appeal from a group of subscribers to block the deal. This was just the latest of several legal challenges that threaten the merger.
0: For more, let's bring in Brian Steinberg. He's a senior TV editor at Variety. Brian, good to have you with us. So the merger is finally official. It's kind of mind-blowing when you think about that. In a pretty quick period of time, David Ellison swooped in, picking up Paramount, then WBD. I mean, what does this new Skydance company look like, and what other media companies will be under the umbrella here?
2: Oh, it's a massive assortment of different popular media properties. HBO Max, CNN, CBS, Paramount Movie Studio, and so many more. It really is a large accumulation of very well-known media properties.
1: The company had previously agreed to several conditions, like when we saw all these legal challenges coming up. Some of this was keeping film production lots in California to satisfy an antitrust settlement. Also certain, movie rollout conditions, things like that. What are some of these conditions of the settlement? And tell us any other outstanding legal challenges.
2: Well, I believe Mr. Ellison, the CEO, has agreed to produce 30 movies per year with two major studios. People are going to be seeing what kind of films they are. Are they robust, big blockbusters, small, cheap, things that are behind a lot of property? There also is what I think people are going to be scrutinizing a lot more is this independent editorial board that will kind of oversee CNN and CBS News and any kind of disputes about news gathering there. People want to see if those boards actually have teeth, if they actually are able to fend off any kind of corporate attempts at interference or undermining credibility. So that will be one that's interesting as well. Those are two of the major things people are going to be watching as this moves forward.
0: Key in the walk up to this moment, Paramount was supposed to start racking up that $7 million a day ticking fee to Warner Brothers Discovery shareholders if the deal didn't close, October 1st. So is that pretty much a done deal now as far as that payment goes?
2: That is, I think, largely in the past. I think that ticking fee was going to be owed if they could not close by a certain time, although the clocks are running October 1st. But since the deal is now closing, I do believe that is now moot.
1: Brian, we've seen some shakeups already when it comes to leadership. Warner Brothers Discovery CEO David Zaslav, he released a goodbye video. We heard the head of TNT Sports step down. We've seen David Ellison bring in a new co-CEO for Skydance. Tell us about these moves.
2: Yeah, so the biggest surprise, I think, is bringing this new co-CEO, Ynon Kreiz, from Mattel. This fellow is known, A, for having a lot of financial discipline. He cut a lot of jobs at Mattel and got into financial shape. But also he started mining Mattel's properties like Barbie into movies and that sort of thing. And also Master of the Universe. Not all of it has done great, but it is more than the company was doing prior to. So I think people who are now watching Paramount want to see if he's going to be managing. They're under a lot of pressure. They have a lot of debt they have to pay. It is going to spur a lot of layoffs and consolidation among assets. You're going to see Paramount start kind of looking at redundant operations and overlapping executive roles. And I think you're going to start seeing pretty quickly a company that's going to start shrinking. Even though it's a massive conglomerate, they are going to have to be forced to kind of do a lot of layoffs and other types of cost cutting.
0: So with that in mind, Brian, I mean, what's the mood in Hollywood? What's the mood in the media world now that this merger is about to be a done deal?
2: Look, there's been a lot of opposition to this merger. People are suspicious of Ellison's motives with the news business and journalism. There has not been a lot of innovation from Paramount since it first took over the company a year ago. But I think now that this is a done deal, these companies are merging. People want jobs to flourish in Hollywood. They want to see movies come out. So I think there's some hope this company will be able to produce, but there's also some caution. There's a lot of financial considerations and a lot of pressure on Paramount or now Skydance to deliver.
1: Brian, do we know what this is going to look like for the consumer? We know there's all these different streaming services that end up being part of each of these companies. Does it roll up into one? Like, what's the vision for the consumer experience?
2: So this is a great question because you have HBO Max, you have Paramount Plus, you have Pluto, you have Discovery Plus, which is still in existence. 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They combine them all and add a price. 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
0: More bundles. Brian Steinberg, good to have you with us. Thank you so much. Appreciate it.
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0: 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So where are the best deals? What's actually worth buying?
1: Joining us now is NBC Selected reporter Zoe Mallon, who has been tracking the sales and sorting through thousands of discounts for us. Zoe, good morning.
3: Good morning.
1: Great to have you with us. Okay, so we just said all these different places, Amazon, Target, Walmart, Best Buy. Walk us through the big ones. And also, like, does everybody have access right now, you know, depending on if you're a member, that kind of thing?
3: Yes. So the biggest sale that we are tracking this week is Amazon's Prime Big Deal Days, only available to Prime members. And this sale is the version of its October Prime Day. So that is why it's only available to those loyalty members. It spans the 6th and the 7th, and we're really looking at deals like small technology gadgets, household basics, beauty and wellness, as well as those early holiday gifts. And we're really looking at these deals that are great if they are 20% off or more. We really like to make sure that they're highly rated, and we are tracking prices live at NBC Selected to make sure they're at lowest price in at least 3 months. But they are not the only sales around. We also have Target Circle Deal Days, also the 6th and the 7th. That is only open to Target Circle members, but you can actually become a Target Circle member for free. And then we also have Walmart's deals event. This is the one that's open to everyone. It also spans the longest to October 11th. And then, like you said, all of these other retailers want a piece of the pie. So Nordstrom, Best Buy, Macy's, all of these places are having deals.
0: You say some of the best deals right now are on the boring stuff. What? Nothing's boring if you're shopping,
3: that's
0: right?
3: True.
0: What should we be stocking up on right now, and how can this help us get ready for the holidays?
3: This is actually one of my favorite things about this October sale is that this is the time to stock up on your basics. So things like toothpaste, trash bags, dishwashing detergent, all of these things are items you need to buy anyway. You might as well buy them on sale. And then that might put money back in your pocket for saving for Black Friday, Cyber Monday to get those gifts. So I always recommend walk around your home. Just look at what you constantly use, what you maybe are running low on, add it to your cart. I will almost guarantee that it will be on sale in the next 2 days.
1: Okay, so we are, though, like, gearing up for major shopping season, though. Like, hello, Black Friday.
3: Yes.
1: What should you buy now versus wait until then for?
3: So Black Friday is really our time for toys and then these pricier electronics, like your video game consoles, your laptops. So right now, we recommend getting those personal gadgets. These AirPods Pro, for example, lowest price ever. We also have smart home security devices if you need to make an upgrade. Anything that feels more of, like, a personal purchase, that's what you should buy now. And then wait until Black Friday for those things that are a little more special for the loved one in your life.
0: That we are seeing this in October now, and maybe it starts with Amazon, but then everyone follows suit. What does it tell us about American spending habits right now in this inflationary world?
3: Yeah, so these sales were really born out of the fact that people do not want to spend all of their holiday budget on one paycheck. They've been expressing to retailers that they want to spread out their spending. And so these retailers are responding by putting these deals in October. They've gotten bigger and bigger, I would say, since about 2022 when we first had Prime Big Deal Days. We expect them to only keep getting bigger. And this is really a way for people to get their essentials now, to restock those personal purchases. And then it does help them a little bit later on in the holiday season to spend a little bit more then. Plus, if you're spreading out your holiday gifts, maybe getting a few now, a few later, you're also not spending so much at once.
1: A lot of these retailers, like, sell the same items.
3: Yes.
1: Should you be price comparing between, like, an Amazon and a Target?
3: Absolutely. Even if you're not a Target Circle member, let's say, definitely look at the comparison, because not only does that discount matter, what also matters is the shipping time, the shipping fee. So if you can, let's say, join Target Circle for free, if you're going to get them faster, you can pick up in store, shop online. Any of those kinds of things can help you compare the value, not just the discount.
1: All right. There you go. Zoe, thanks so much. Really
3: Thank
1: good
3: you.
1: Tips. Everybody get to shopping and to get these deals and other great ideas here. Scan this QR code. It's on your screen right now, or head to NBCNews.com. NBC News does make a commission on purchases made through that code or links on our website. Zoe, thanks again. Well, coming up, celebrating 100 years of NBC with a little on-screen inspiration.
4: As women who are still very much the minority on screen, what does it mean to you to now be that generation for the next young actors to look up to.
5: Mm. Oh my God, that just gave me
6: chills. It gave me chills
7: too. I'm like, whoa.
1: That's crazy.
0: When we come back, our friend Vicky Nguyen gives us all chills. She sits down with two of the network's newest stars about the progress they've seen when it comes to representation on TV. Morning News Now. We'll be right back.

0: This year, NBC celebrates 100 years of creating content that inspires. The network has aired classic shows that's made us all laugh, sometimes cry, but inclusion and diversity have also been a priority.
1: NBC News Daily anchor Vicky Nguyen sat down with two familiar faces, one from St. Denis Medical, the other from Chicago Fire, to talk about what it means to be part of the next trailblazing generation of stars.
2: When I first heard we were getting a nurse from Montana, I was like, Montana? But then Matt showed up and I was like, Montana? Then now I'm sort of like, okay, Montana.
3: Kai-Yoon Kim is back as Serena Jung on St. Denis Medical.
4: No, absolutely not. I've had enough drama in the firehouse for an entire lifetime. Never again.
3: And Kaneko Greensmith returns as Violet Mikami on Chicago Fire. I met with them recently at the Asian American Journalist Conference in Minneapolis.
5: Were there folks that were role models for you, particularly in the Asian American community, as you were coming up?
6: I love Ken Leong.
7: Can you hear me? Come in.
6: He was one of my, I think, really impactful role models.
8: Be better than anyone here. And don't give a damn what anyone thinks.
9: I really did love Sandra Oh in Grey's Anatomy. I would just watch this kind of brazen, confident, very outspoken Asian woman on television that I had never really gotten to witness or digest before. And I think that gave me the indicator, like, there's room for all of my personality.
3: Now they're making a name for themselves, using their life experiences and culture to connect with the characters they play.
5: How are you like the person that you play on TV? And how are you not like that person?
6: I am pretty much exactly the person I play on TV.
10: Nice.
11: A 68-year-old man just asked if I want to go cut it up sometime. What the hell happened to me?
5: It's a lower lift for you. You're almost not even acting at all.
6: I'm pretty much, yeah.
10: So, just living.
6: Yeah.
5: We love it.
6: Yeah.
5: Being your best self.
6: Yeah.
5: It is a little different for you, right? Wouldn't you say?
9: Yeah. I would say she's probably more honest and a little bit more aggressive than I am, and definitely confident.
11: Can you do it?
10: I think so.
5: What about for you now as women who are still very much the minority on screen, whether it's the small screen or the big screen, what does it mean to you to now be that generation for the next young actors to look up to?
6: Oh my God, that just gave me chills.
5: It gave me chills.
9: I know.
5: Too.
9: I'm like, whoa.
6: That's crazy.
5: That's who you are.
9: About that.
6: I feel like I'm very honored. I do really think representation matters. And I think the reason I love playing Serena on my show is that she is not perfect. She is a mess. She, you know, is a young woman trying to figure out her life.
9: That's so not the story we're told as Asian women growing up. Like, they're always really smart, have all their things together, and they're like the best at math. Like, it's always those kind of three qualities, but you get to feel like a really fully fledged messy person. That's amazing.
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0: Our thanks to Vicky for bringing us that interview. You can catch season 3 of St. Denis Medical starting on November 2nd at 8 p.m. Eastern, and the 15th season, can you believe it, of Chicago Fire starting tomorrow. That's Wednesday, October 7th. That's at 9 p.m. Eastern, and they're all on NBC and on Peacock.
1: 15 seasons. Incredible.
0: Incredible.
1: That's going to do it for this hour. Morning News Now.
0: Stay with us, though. The news continues right now.

0: Good morning. Thanks for being with us today. I'm Savannah Sellers.
1: I'm Joe Fryer right now on Morning News Now. Full court press. President Trump's midterm blitz breaking new political ground in Nebraska overnight. The rare reversal from the commander-in-chief over funding ads as Republicans face an uphill battle in the polls. Election day now just 4 weeks away. Also this morning, a nationwide health alert. Measles cases surging to levels not seen in decades. The CDC clocking nearly 4,000 patients with cases in nearly every state. Doctors are now turning to social media, hoping to slow the spread. Plus, how health officials here in the U.S. are confronting those mounting questions over what caused a mysterious death at a Russian anti-plague lab. Also this hour, it's an age-old question perplexing homeowners for decades. Should you repair or replace the machines you buy? Well, fresh research shows it may be better for both your wallet and the planet to invest in some newer tech. And imagine, for a moment, a different kind of marathon, one that weaves through the city of Denver each October. But instead of the simple mile marker water break, well, add Taco Bell to the equation. We'll chat with one of the so-called survivors of the International Taco Bell 50K on a race that truly has runners living moss. I cannot wait to have this conversation.
0: It sounds like awesome to me in theory as someone who loves Taco Bell, but I think...
1: No, you will never have Taco Bell again after
0: exactly.
1: This. So, all right. Let's begin with the midterm elections now, just 4 weeks away. President Trump is ramping up his midterm red state blitz.
0: He's trying to appeal to voters on the economy, and we've seen him changing course on mail-in voting and who will pay for those controversial political ads about himself. NBC News senior White House correspondent Gabe Gutierrez has the latest. Gabe, good morning.
2: President Trump is kicking his midterm blitz into overdrive, doubling down on his message to Republican voters to pretend that he's on the ballot. And increasingly, he's taking steps to ease voters' concerns about the economy with control of Congress on the line.
3: With 4 weeks to go until the crucial midterm elections, President Trump in an all-out push to rally Republicans.
4: This is the most important midterm election.
3: Even in deep red states like Nebraska.
4: I'm asking you to do me one favor. Pretend I'm on the ballot, please.
3: The GOP incumbent there, Pete Ricketts, is in a tighter-than-expected Senate race against independent Dan Osborne, facing increasing voter frustration with the economy and rising oil and gas prices from the Iran war.
4: Today I'm announcing another unprecedented step to bring down costs.
3: The president signing an executive order on stage, directing states to lift some restrictions on a type of diesel used in farming. It's one of a number of promises the president has made on the campaign trail, including recently pledging $5,000 for every adult if Republicans win, a move that would cost more than $1 trillion. Yesterday, the president also drawing backlash with these comments defending the war.
4: It's a small price to pay for keeping the world safe, keeping our country safe. They can take out a city. Let them take out Los Angeles. Let them take out San Diego.
3: Overnight, L.A.'s mayor calling the comments irresponsible threats, while California's governor describes them as deranged and dangerous. In a sign of how important the midterms are for Republicans, with control of Congress up for grabs, political ads have been blanketing the airwaves, including taxpayer-funded ads promoting Trump, which lawmakers on both sides of the aisle have criticized. Now, the president, in a rare reversal, writing on social media, "I have decided to do the patriotic ads, among others, and pay for them myself, and with money I raised for MAGA Inc., a super PAC."
2: And a political ad tracking firm estimates the government has spent at least $10 million to air the ads so far. A senior White House official says the president's post will only apply to future ads, and there is no indication there will be any kind of reimbursement for the ones that have already aired.
0: All right, Gabe, thank you.
1: For more on all this, let's bring in NBC News senior national politics reporter Jonathan Allen. So, John, how does President Trump, how do Republicans' messaging, how does it appear to be landing as polling does show this high dissatisfaction with the Trump administration right now?
5: Like a lead balloon, the president's approval ratings are at record lows, according to multiple recent polls. I mean, this is not a situation where the president appears to be helping, at least in the broad sense, have Republicans fight this wind that is at the Democrats' back. The reason that his approval numbers are low, you know, we've talked about this before, but inflation, interest rates, tariffs that are having an effect on farmers. I mean, really sort of across the board in the economy, the president has done things that have hurt his approval, not only with Democrats and independents, but even among Republicans. And we're really seeing that break for the first time.
0: John, Trump has been rallying in states he won handily in 2024, but where Republicans are now facing these tough races, walk us through Democrats surging in these traditionally safe red states.
5: I think the Democrats would love to tell you that it has anything to do with what they are proposing, other than proposing that they just won't be President Trump. Of course, he is going to states like Ohio that are traditionally swing states, and in fact, you know, has been a little more Republican, but certainly has had some competitive elections, in, at least in our lifetimes. But then you see him, you know, going into the breadbasket, and you see Republicans not just defending states like Ohio, but starting to defend states like Nebraska and even Kansas. I mean, in Kansas, if there's a Democratic wind, they could pick up the Senate. But if there is a Democratic cyclone, like in Wizard of Oz, they end up winning Kansas, which, you know, hasn't had a Democratic senator in my lifetime.
1: One thing we have to, I guess, keep in mind is, yeah, the president's poll numbers are not good. Democrats aren't polling well either. So 4 weeks out, how realistic are the chances looking for Democrats to take control of the House and or of the Senate?
5: Yeah, I don't think you'll find any prognosticators who are serious who think that the Democrats aren't going to win control of the House. Does that mean with a few weeks left to go that things couldn't change? No, it doesn't. I mean, things could change, but it would be surprising, shocking, jaw-dropping if the Democrats didn't win the House. In terms of the Senate, that's much more on a knife's edge. And again, you know, that the strength of that gust on Election Day and over the next couple of weeks as people early vote will determine whether you're talking about a narrowly Republican Senate, narrowly Democratic Senate, maybe even a 50-50 Senate where Vice President J.D. Vance, who will be campaigning for president, would have to break ties with his vote, you know, all 2 years long.
1: John Allen with all the weather analogies this morning. John, good to have you with us as always. Thank you.
0: Well, now to the growing fallout at Cornell University over the school's handling of sexual assault allegations involving seven former fraternity members. Students are taking their anger straight to the university's leaders with protests erupting across campus. And faculty members are now reportedly preparing a symbolic vote of no confidence in the school's administration. All of this is as new details emerge about the investigation, and one of the accused men's attorneys is now challenging the special prosecutor leading the case. NBC News correspondent Maggie Vespa is on Cornell's campus with the latest. Maggie, good morning.
6: Hey there. Protests indeed ramping up here. Campus was flooded yesterday, and new overnight, the Faculty Senate introducing a resolution of no confidence in administrators as the pain here on campus turns to outrage and calls for accountability.
7: What do we want?
8: Justice!
7: When do we want it?
8: Now!
9: Anger erupting at Cornell University over the Ivy League school's handling of an alleged 2024 assault.
10: I think they've failed Jane Doe.
9: Overnight, Cornell's Faculty Senate preparing a vote of no confidence in administrators, according to the New York Times. The measure would be symbolic, but reflects the growing pressure on the school.
6: What would you tell administrators if you could talk to them?
11: That they should resign.
9: Students marching in support of Jane Doe, the former student now suing Cornell and seven Chi Phi fraternity members who she says sexually assaulted her. Cornell's president, Michael Kotlikoff, confronted at a meeting last night by students saying the university isn't doing enough, according to the Cornell Sun. Reporting, Kotlikoff said the school is working to improve the culture.
12: We are listening. We are learning.
9: The president previously telling the community that the incident was deeply disturbing and saying he's committed to finding answers. The university's main administrative building, home to his office, has also been vandalized. Meanwhile, new details are surfacing about how Chi Phi members allegedly tried to coordinate their responses after Jane Doe went to campus police. University disciplinary records obtained by NBC News show the then fraternity president texted members, "Wait a bit for me and executive board to figure out what we're doing," adding, "We also want to wait and see if she says anything." In an interview with NBC News, a female student says a Chi Phi member told her they needed to have a chapter meeting so they could all get their story straight about what happened. An attorney for Gilio Lopes, one of the seven men accused, stressing amid the public outcry, his client is innocent.
6: Did your client sexually assault Jane Doe?
8: The answer is no. He's denied that.
6: No comment from Cornell's administration on that no confidence resolution. On the property damage and vandalism at the main administrative building, they say they're investigating that, adding students' concerns deserve to be heard, but, quote, damaging property is not the answer. Back to you.
0: All right, Maggie, thank you.
1: Now to a growing public health issue raising concerns across the country. Confirmed cases of measles are now surging to levels we haven't seen in decades. NBC News correspondent Ann Thompson has more on this, and good morning.
13: Hey there. The outbreak has already claimed at least five lives. Pennsylvania has been fighting the largest surge in the country, while on Monday, neighboring New York State declared a statewide disaster emergency as cases rise there. It is a stunning setback for a virus declared eliminated in the United States, a status that health officials warn we will lose if we can't stop the spread soon.
14: After 26 years of official elimination status, the measles are making a serious and concerning comeback in the U.S. The CDC reporting more than 3,800 cases across 47 states this year.
15: Measles is the most contagious infectious disease that we know of. If you are unvaccinated, you have a 90% chance of getting infected if you come into contact with someone who is contagious.
14: Over 1,000 of those confirmed cases in Pennsylvania alone. The state battling the country's largest measles outbreak in three decades. Five people have died from the disease, including a teenager and two babies.
16: Measles is incredibly contagious. It's raging in Pennsylvania, and I think it's only going to get worse.
14: The state's Department of Health says 99% of those infected with the measles were unvaccinated, and nearly a third of all cases are children. Some counties across the state now offering free MMR vaccines to help stop the spread.
17: All clients should be asked if they're interested in receiving an MMR.
14: The surge also spilling across state lines. Over 200 cases in Ohio this year. New York's Governor Kathy Hochul declaring a statewide disaster emergency after measles cases surpassed 100 there. The order allowing a wider range of healthcare professionals to vaccinate and test patients for the virus. Doctors also taking to social media to stress that vaccines remain the best defense against infection.
18: There is no reason in this country that any child, any adult, any individual should die from a disease that we can prevent.
13: And we should note, according to the CDC and the National Foundation for Infectious Diseases, most adults who've received the vaccine at some point in their lives are still immune to the measles and don't need another dose or any sort of booster. However, if you are unsure of your immunity or vaccination status, or if you work in a high exposure setting like a hospital or a school, it's considered safe to take another dose just in case. Back to you.
1: All right, Anne, thank you.
0: Well, the death of a 28-year-old Russian lab worker is continuing to set off alarm bells around the world this morning. A Russian official said the woman died of pneumonia of, quote, undetermined origin, and did not link her death to her work at an anti-plague institute in Siberia. Health officials here in the U.S., though, are closely monitoring the situation, with President Trump saying he is willing to help control a potential outbreak. NBC News Chief Capitol Hill correspondent Ryan Nobles is following all of this from Washington. Ryan, good morning.
19: Hey, Savannah. And this morning, Secretary of State Marco Rubio traveling abroad, once again calling for transparency from Russia. This is health officials here and around the globe are trying to piece together exactly what led to the death of that young Russian lab employee. They say they need more information.

0: field. Russian officials say there were no microorganisms linked to the employee's work in her biological samples, and no other lab worker has gotten sick. Still, experts are concerned that the lab may have been working on genetic modifications. The White House is watching the incident.
1: It's a rough disease. You know, that's the disease we used to be able to control, but somehow those microbes have gotten stronger and smarter.
2: Something like that gets out, it could quickly spread. So we're watching and monitoring it closely.
0: The Secretary of State still saying Americans don't need to be alarmed, but experts are calling for more transparency from Russia. Russian officials say the lab worker died Friday of pneumonia of an undetermined origin. But so far, they've not confirmed when she first fell ill or if she was given antibiotics that are effective at treating the plague. Paul Friedrichs is the former leader of the White House Office of Pandemic Preparedness and Response Policy. For Americans to figure out how to approach the incident, he says it's important to know more.
3: The most likely scenario is indeed this is garden variety plague. The next most likely scenario is that it's plague which has evolved over time and is not sensitive to the antibiotics that we've been able to use to treat plague. That would be worrisome.
0: Health experts say that the pneumonic plague spreads from person to person through respiratory droplets, from sneezing or coughing, with patients typically seeing symptoms within 7 days. Travel between the U.S. and Russia is already very limited. The president saying yesterday he would consider more restrictions.
1: Very early, we're concerned about it.
0: Now, we do have a bit of an update this morning from the World Health Organization. They say that Russian officials have told them that no case of the plague has been recorded, but they still have not explained what this illness was or why it led to this researcher's death. Savannah?
4: And Ryan, Russian media reported that about 200 people are being closely monitored in the area. What is the latest on their status?
0: Yeah, according to the Moscow Times, they may have been in contact with the victim at some point, but it's still unclear what kind of testing protocols and lockdown rules that they were following at the time. Now, medical experts at the WHO are hoping to get more information about their condition. Once they find out how they're affected, it'll be much easier and clearer if this is actually a transmissible variant, which is, of course, what everyone is worried about. Savannah?
4: All right, Ryan, thank you very much.
5: We learned overnight that Jim Baker, the prominent and controversial TV evangelist, has died. He was 86 years old.
4: And Baker and his former wife, the late Tammy Faye Baker, were known for their lively and lucrative media ministry. Also, though, the scandals that brought them down. NBC News senior national correspondent Stephanie Goss joins us with more. Hey, Steph, good morning.
6: Hey, guys, good morning. Jim Baker's current wife, Lori, sharing the news overnight, but not revealing his cause of death. We do know that he suffered what his family called a minor stroke back in 2020. Jim Baker's rises and falls were dramatic. The charismatic TV preacher rebounded multiple times from scandal.
7: With a great big welcome for Jim and Tammy Baker!
8: Jim Baker and his wife Tammy Faye rose to fame as influential TV evangelists in the late 1970s, hosting the Praise the Lord Club, PTL, which at its height reached 13 million homes. Overnight, Baker's family confirming that he has died at the age of 86.
9: We need your help.
8: The charismatic couple wasn't shy about asking their flock for money. At one point, their lively television ministry was taking in an estimated $120 million a year, helping to fund their lavish lifestyle.
10: You need to call and make that pledge of $500.
8: The couple even building a massive Christian theme park, Heritage USA, which later closed. But in 1987, Jim Baker's empire and reputation came crashing down when he admitted to misusing ministry funds, including paying hush money to Jessica Hahn, a church secretary he had an affair with when she was 21 years old. Baker was eventually convicted on 24 counts of fraud and accused of bilking his followers and business partners out of nearly $160 million.
11: We hope all of the people we love so much will forgive us and help us.
8: Their vibrant preaching and dramatic downfall made Jim and Tammy Faye fodder for pop culture. From this iconic skit on SNL.
12: Tammy, we have a bit of goop on our face. Oh, I'm sorry. That's mascara.
8: To the 2021 drama, The Eyes of Tammy Faye.
13: We're not doing anything wrong, though.
14: Is that a question?
8: While Baker was serving 5 years of a 45-year prison sentence, Tammy Faye filed for divorce. She later died of colon cancer years later. In 1999, Jim...

0: Jim Baker joined Katie Couric here on Today, reflecting on his downfall alongside his new wife, Lori Baker.
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3: If you don't forgive, you'll not be forgiven.
0: Years later, Baker and his church pleaded guilty to false COVID cure claims. Overnight, Lori Baker calling her husband a pioneer of Christian television, adding that he finished his race with faith.
4: Jim Baker is survived by seven children. Overnight, his son Jay, who became a prominent evangelist in his own right, saying in a statement they had a complicated relationship and asking for time to mourn, guys.
5: All right. Thanks for the look back stuff. Appreciate it.
4: Yep.
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6: Though here in New York, we're waking up to clear skies. Here's a look at the plaza outside our doors here at 30 Rock. See, we got an ice rink there.
5: An ice rink.
6: It can't be hot, right, Angie?
7: You're exactly right, guys. We actually do have some chilly temperatures in place across the Northeast, so perfect for the ice rink weather, I suppose, even in October. We've got these frost and freeze alerts up across parts of the Northeast. You can see stretching from Maine down through parts of Connecticut and western New York and down through the Appalachians. That's where you're going to find temperatures into the 30s and then the 40s. You can see Syracuse topping out right now this morning at 41 degrees. Closer to the coast, it's high 30s to low 40s. So you get the picture. It's chilly in that section of the country. The opposite across parts of the West. We've still got those heat alerts up for 36 million people, and these are staying with us all the way through this work week. These are going to last at least through Friday as we gear up to see potentially more record highs across much of the West. This high pressure is in place and leaving us with temperatures into the high 90s across California, feeling like the triple digits in Redding, in Fresno, in Los Angeles today. We've got Denver even feeling like 86, that record for this date, 87. So we're likely going to see more of these records kind of falling over the coming days. Meanwhile, across parts of the Northeast and the Midwest, we've got fairly mild conditions at 60, 70, is more on par for what we expect this time of year. We're also tracking a whole lot of rain across the state of Florida. This is just a pesky front that's kind of hanging around and leaving us with the potential for more showers and storms through the next couple of days. And then we'll turn our attention to this potentially tropical system that's going to develop likely in parts of the Gulf that could add to this. But between now and Thursday, we're talking 3, maybe 5 inches of rain across a good chunk of the state. So we will watch for that localized flooding for folks in the Sunshine State. There's that area that I mentioned we're watching. This is the development zone, and we have actually seen that increase to 90%. So we're likely going to see a tropical depression develop in the next day or so. Then we'll see what it kind of encounters, guys, in the Gulf waters, maybe some upper level winds. Either way, along the Gulf Coast, we're going to be watching for potential impacts down the line as we get into the end of the work week and into the upcoming weekend.
5: All right, Angie, thank you so much. Appreciate the nice weather here for now. More to come on this hour of Morning News Now, including some brand new research on just how divided Americans are politically, with just 4 weeks to go until November's midterms.
6: First, though, after the break, a convicted killer set to be resentenced after a controversial AI video depicting his victim was played in court. We've got the details up next.

0: Welcome back. An Arizona man convicted in a deadly road rage shooting will now be resentenced. A state appeals court found that an AI-generated video of the victim unfairly affected the original sentence. The victim's family used his likeness and voice to create an AI video that depicted him forgiving his killer. Reporter Tiani Jadling from our NBC affiliate in Phoenix has the details.
1: It's not lost on me that humanity is uncomfortable with change and things that are new and can also feel scared.
2: That's what Stacy Wales, the older sister of Christopher Pelkey, says about the recent ruling by the Arizona Court of Appeals. Pelkey was shot and killed in a road rage incident back in 2021. The man convicted of the shooting, Gabriel Horcasitas, was sentenced to 10 and a half years in prison. Part of this video, created by Wills' husband, played in court following the victim's impact statements.
3: Just to be clear for everyone seeing this, I am a version of Chris Pelkey recreated through AI that uses my picture and my voice profile.
2: The video recreated Pelkey's appearance and voice, showing an AI version of him addressing the court, his family, and Horcasitas.
1: When it was unveiled in the courtroom that day, it was the first time my family and the judge and anybody else privy to this case had ever seen this. And it accomplished what my goal was, which was to humanize Chris.
2: The video later drew national attention. Wednesday, the Arizona Court of Appeals ordered a resentencing for the man convicted of manslaughter. While the conviction stands, his sentencing has been vacated. Phoenix-based attorney Josh Colesrud says the appellate court saw dangers in the video that weren't apparent at the same time the trial judge looked at the case.
4: The appellate court is saying, look, this is unfairly prejudicial because the sentencing judge relied on this video to a certain extent when sentencing the defendant to the maximum term of 10 and a half years under the sentence. And because of that, it violated the defendant's due process rights.
2: The appeals court said the video played a role in sentencing. Wales says the ruling doesn't change how her family feels about using the video, but it does mean going through sentencing again.
1: The defendant is able to sit with walls of protection, layers of process and policy that if anything should or would or could have gone wrong, it'll be called out and he's protected for a redo. But when you die, there's no redo. Chris doesn't get a second chance at anything.
2: As the family prepares to return to court, Wales says they plan to approach the next hearing the same way.
1: I don't fault the judge for that. But I do expect and hope that he will be open to the information laid at his feet, whether it's the same, whether it's updated impact statements, but we'll come with truth and honesty like we did before, and we'll do it in the way that the law allows.
0: Our thanks to Tiani for that report. For more, let's bring in NBC News legal analyst Misty Maris. So, Misty, the Arizona Court of Appeals ordered the resentencing. It said, quote, that this video clearly impacted the sentencing judge who said he loved the video. We know about traditional impact statements that happen during the course of sentencing, but this AI video thing creates a whole new chapter here. What does the law tell us about this?
5: Yeah, so what the court said is that obviously victims have the right to speak. There are victims' rights laws in every state, and those victim impact statements have a lot of latitude. But weighed against the defendant and the right for accurate facts and information to be the basis for a sentence, that is outweighed. So here, where you have an AI depiction, something that is not real, that was unduly prejudicial because the judge said, I love it. The idea is, was it taken into consideration? And therefore, the sentencing was overturned.
6: I mean, as AI just becomes more and more a part of our everyday life, maybe more of a legal tool, where do you think the line should be drawn on something like this?
5: Yeah, in the legal field, there's a significant concern about deepfakes making it into the courtroom as evidence. And AI is used in research, administrative tests, and in other ways, because if you're not using it, you're behind. But here, the distinction that the court made seemed to be that if there was a video played of the victim that was real, that was something that he said in life, and there was a video that was played in the courtroom, that could have been fine. But because this was AI generated, it's speculative, and it shouldn't be something that's taken into account from the perspective of a sentencing proceeding.
0: And of note here is that it's going to be a new sentence. The conviction was not thrown out here. It's just taking a look at the sentencing again. I mean, what does that tell us about how big of a deal this was or wasn't in the eyes of the court.
5: It is really difficult to overturn a sentence when it's within the sentencing guidelines. And here, even though it was on the upper echelon of those sentencing guidelines in Arizona, that is still a really, really a tough hill to climb from a defense perspective. The other thing, Joe, that's really interesting is that the actual AI image didn't say anything negative about the defendant, right? It was actually positive. It was forgiveness. So the fact that the court overturned it, given the factor that it's really hard to undo the judge's discretion on sentencing when it's within those parameters, and that it wasn't necessarily something negative, tells you everything you need to know about the use of AI in this type of proceeding, that that was the problem, not necessarily the content.
0: Something tells me we'll be discussing variations of this sort of thing often in the coming years. Here. All right, yeah. Misty Maris, good to have you with us, guiding us through. We appreciate it.
6: We are also following developing news out of Nigeria. A military aircraft heading to the city of Lagos has crashed with more than 24 people on board.
0: NBC News international correspondent Claudio Lavanga joins us now to take us around the world in 60 seconds. Claudio, good morning.
7: Joe, Savannah, good morning. Well, that's right. On Monday, a military plane carrying 32 people, 25 passengers, and 7 crew members crashed in Nigeria. The Nigerian Air Force said the aircraft disappeared early in the morning while flying from Benin to Lagos on a routine flight. Nigeria's aviation minister said the wreckage has been located and that a search and rescue operation is ongoing. Authorities have not yet confirmed any casualties. Let's go now to Yemen, where on Monday officials said government forces backed by Saudi Arabia have recaptured several key towns and areas from the Houthis, including the strategic strait of Bab el-Mandeb. The breakthrough follows the announcement on Monday of a major military offensive to retake the areas held by the Iran-backed rebels. And let's end this tour of the world in Norway, where the government is planning to introduce a temporary ban on smart glasses in some public places like parks, beaches, museums, and gyms, and so on. Norway's Minister of Digital Affairs said that he doesn't want a society where people worry about being recorded without their knowledge, and who can blame him?
0: Yeah, yes. Exactly. I think we're going to see more of that as well, too, in the coming years. Thanks, Claudio. Appreciate it. Coming up, no secret that Americans seem more divided than ever before when it comes to their politics.
6: But a brand new survey shows that polarization is surging ahead of November's midterms. We will dig into the numbers and the issues driving that divide. That's next.

0: We're back now with a closer look at what's making news in the world of politics this morning, starting with the Justice Department taking action to strip dozens of people of their U.S. citizenship.
1: NBC News legal affairs reporter Gary Grumbach has that and other D.C. headlines for us. Hey, Gary, good morning.
2: Hey there, guys. Here's what's happening in politics now. The Department of Justice is working to revoke the United States citizenship of nearly 40 foreign-born Americans as part of a larger administration effort to review the applications of naturalized citizens. DOJ says these individuals from around the world committed immigration fraud by lying or omitting facts related to their past criminal histories on their applications. Crimes some of the 40 are accused of committing include Chinese espionage, transporting child pornography, and manslaughter. Former Speaker of the House Dennis Hastert died over the weekend, according to the Kendall County, Illinois Coroner's Office. Hastert served as House Speaker longer than any other Republican in U.S. history. He also served more than a year in prison after pleading guilty to federal banking violations for covering up allegations that he molested four teenagers when he was a wrestling coach at an Illinois high school in the 1970s. Hastert was 84 years old. A man convicted of killing 13 people and wounding 32 others during a mass shooting at an army base in Fort Hood, Texas in 2009 will face death by firing squad. The Pentagon announced Monday that Defense Secretary Pete Hegseth recommended former U.S. soldier Nadal Malik Hassan face execution by firing squad more than 13 years after he was convicted. President Trump, the Pentagon says, approved Hegseth's recommendation. A date for Hassan's execution has not yet been set. That's what's happening in politics now. Back to you guys.
1: All right. Thanks a lot, Gary. Well, local officials from across the nation are now reporting a spike in political polarization within their communities. Of course, this is just ahead of the midterms.
0: We are looking at a brand new survey that is shared first with NBC News from the nonprofit research firm Civic Pulse. It finds 41% of local officials over the summer reported substantial negative effects of polarization. This was about a 10-point jump from the organization's three previous surveys.
1: NBC News political reporter Megan Brand joins us to break it down. Megan, good morning. So walk us through some of these surveys findings.
3: Hey, Joan, Savannah, good morning. So the bottom line here is there's a growing percentage of local officials who are seeing more polarization at the local level, and they're concerned about how it's impacting their local communities. Now, this survey found that the highest percentage of local officials so far, compared to their previous three surveys, found that more local officials were concerned about polarization at the national and at the local level. Take a look at those findings on your screen. In particular, take a look at that jump in polarization on the local level. You can see the previous survey from September 2025 had found that there was a 30% of local officials concerned about this. That jumped up to 41% in this most recent survey. Still, though, there's a pretty big gap between people's concerns over national polarization and local polarization, guys.
0: You spoke with people involved in creating this survey, also with just local officials across the country who are witnessing all this. What do they tell you were the issues driving this polarization?
3: Interestingly, there was a split in some of the issues that were perceived as the most polarizing on the national level and at the local level. But one of the issues that we saw come up in the survey as one of the most polarizing issues, as well in conversations, was the cost of living. Now, in terms of why this local polarization spike is happening, some of the survey findings, as well as my conversations with local officials, indicated that increasingly we're seeing some of these national issues impacting local communities directly. So, for example, things like immigration, for immigration enforcement actions and detentions directly impacting local communities, and also things like the cost of living. So, for example, one a mayor in North Carolina told me that residents were increasingly voicing their frustration to local officials over the things like the rising cost of fuel and diesel, even though that's out of local officials' control, guys.
1: Megan, the survey, though, this is kind of interesting. It seems to indicate that local officials, as much as they are concerned about polarization, they're in their communities on the local level, more so they're concerned about it on the national level. How do they explain that?
3: Yeah, that's right. So one of the ways that they pointed to this difference taking place in terms of why they're seeing less polarization at the local level was the fact that for many of these school boards and city councils, they have to be officially nonpartisan. That means they do not run as Democrats or independents.
4: I love that we're nonpartisan. It's a state law that city council members do not run affiliated with parties. And I think that helps keep the polarization out of local government, where we recognize that we represent all of the residents that live in our city, not just a certain party or group that aligns best with us.
5: We're issue oriented, and the highest measure for us in any decision is what's best for kids. That's a nonpartisan question. And so when we stick to those nonpartisan issues, it tends to help us avoid some of the hyper polarization that we've seen in other places.
3: Separately, a local official in Colorado told me that she thinks that local residents feel like they have more of an input on some of these local issues than national issues. So, for example, it might be a whole lot easier to go have a conversation with a member of a school board or your city council member than it is to go have a conversation with your member of Congress, guys.
1: All right. Megan Brand from D.C. for us. Thank you so much. Well, coming up, is it better to repair or replace your household appliances?
0: Some new research tells us that decision might come down to just how much energy it uses. That can help your wallet and the world at the same time. Up next on Morning News Now.

0: We're back with new research that could help you make smarter choices about the products you buy, both for your wallet and for the planet.
1: So let's say your washing machine is on the fritz or the dishwasher won't run. Well, the age-old intuition is to fix it yourself, right? Or maybe even bring someone in to help. Most people think that'll save time and money. Some experts say, though, that is actually not as resourceful as we once thought. According to new data in the journal Science, electric technology has now gotten so efficient that sometimes the best choice is actually to just buy a new one. The key is to understand how the machine uses energy to decide if you should repair or replace it.
0: Joining us now to help you figure out which category your machines might fall in is Michael Koren. He breaks it all down in his latest report for The Washington Post, where he is the Future Coach columnist. Michael, good to have you with us. We're going to dig into specific machines in just a moment, but let's start with some of this new data largely focused on vehicle emissions. So what did researchers find?
2: Yeah, so they looked at basically what are the climate benefits of retiring an internal combustion engine, so just a standard vehicle. And they looked at the entire life cycle. So how much energy does it take to make, and then how much energy does it take to use? And they concluded that just from a pure energy and emissions perspective, it makes sense to retire an ICE vehicle basically the first day. So if you drove a car for 10 years and you bought an internal combustion engine, you retired it the next day and then you bought a battery electric, it would have significantly less emissions and use less energy over its lifetime than an internal combustion engine. That's not a financial recommendation, but it is an energy recommendation.
1: The same energy principle, as you describe, is also true for home appliances. So, like, talk to us, help us decide which machines we should repair, which we should replace.
2: Right. So the same principle applies in the sense that if you have a machine that's using a lot of energy, the manufacturing, basically the idea of replacing it, is a very small portion of the total amount of energy you're going to use and how much money you're going to spend to run that thing. So you can think of it basically, if you have a device or a machine that you're running all the time that is quite energy hungry, so a dishwasher, refrigerator, even a vacuum cleaner to some degree, then that suggests that trying to make these things last forever, like I used to do, isn't necessarily the best move. The washing machines that we have now today are 70% or 80% more efficient than ones even from 10 years ago. Same with refrigerators. So that's a very good candidate to replace if you're trying to nurse it along beyond 10 years or so.
0: I remember back when I lived in L.A. banging my head against the dishwasher because my landlord would not replace it. He just kept trying to repair it, and it never worked. So how do people know if or when it is time to replace a machine? And maybe how do you convince your landlord to do that?
2: Well, yeah. So the kind of the rule of thumb is, what is the ratio of energy it takes to make it versus to use it? So look at your machines. If it's a smartphone or a tablet, a laptop, that's actually a great candidate for repair. It's not that much energy to use. But when you look at something and you know that the technology has advanced significantly, and it has for a lot of home appliances, that's a great candidate to update. You'll know when you know. It's up to everyone. It's up to you and how much money you can spend any one time. But because you'll save a lot of money on energy, the economics look a lot better. There's also a lot of utilities that will, or the EPA has a list of utilities that will actually pay for you to junk your old appliances.
1: I was just going to ask about getting rid of them, especially because some of these are these large items, a washing machine, a dishwasher, not just like throwing it in the trash can. How should you get rid of these responsibly? Mm-hmm.
2: That's a great question. So it's very local. There are a bunch of lists. EPA has a directory where your utility or your local municipality will have a take back program. So these typically will either reuse or if they're particularly old, they'll scrap them, recover a lot of the materials. And you may even get a cash rebate. So kind of a cash for clunkers for home appliances. But it's worth checking EPA's website. They have a localized list, and then just see what's available in your area.
0: All right. Michael Koren, some useful advice there. Thanks for joining us this morning.
2: Happy to help. Thanks.
1: Well, colleges across the U.S. are fighting to bring more fans into their football games. Several schools have shelled out hundreds of millions of dollars for major upgrades to their stadium seating, to their food options, to tailgating areas, all in this effort to provide a premium experience.
0: Well, I can tell you the alumni at Northwestern have been waiting a long time for this. Quite the upgrade from the field we had when I was a student. So NBC News correspondent Shaquille Brewster got an inside look at Northwestern and one of the newest renovations that happens to be the most expensive stadium in the U.S.
3: It's being called the college football game changer. The new Ryan Field, home of the Northwestern Wildcats, making its highly anticipated debut Friday.
4: So you're still putting these final touches on.
5: We are.
3: We toured the stadium in the final days of construction with Patrick Ryan Jr., who's leading its design and development.
6: It will be the best place to watch a football game, soccer match, or concert. 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
3: His family paying for most of the university's privately funded stadium that trimmed the number of seats, now with capacity for 35,000 fans.
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3: Including everything from the fanciest meals to the $5 food menu, with pregame festival grounds filling out the complex.
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3: Northwestern, one of the latest to spend big on a college football home, with an eye on fans with the deepest pockets. Ohio State dropping millions on upgrades, like building on-field boxes, now selling for more than $142,000 a season. At Mizzou, a $250 million renovation, adding capacity and premium seating to its century-old building. And Penn State opening its $700 million Beaver Stadium next year.
7: College football has always cared about money, but it cares about money more than ever before.
3: Nicole Auerbach with NBC Sports says in the age of NIL and national broadcasting deals, teams are fighting an uphill battle for cash.
7: It's not just selling season tickets. It's about the people who are going to be paying for the suites and those experiences, because you know you can charge more for it.
3: The high dollar upgrades here earning mixed reactions.
8: We're attracting more people, different from everywhere else.
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3: With a record-breaking stadium now open, a new test of what fans are really looking for. Shaquille Brewster, NBC News, Evanston, Illinois.
0: I heard good reviews. My college roommate went on Friday night. A few other people, including Chanel Jones, she was there. And overall, people are very excited.
1: You got to get there.
0: I'll have to get. I don't know if I'll get there this year, but hopefully soon.
1: Very cool.
0: Coming up, it is a one-of-a-kind event that pairs running with what else? Taco Bell.
1: When Morning News Now returns, we're going to chat with one athlete who just completed the international Taco Bell 50K this past weekend. All the fun of an ultramarathon with the added bonus of some crunch wraps. We'll tell you about this story up next.

0: We're going to end this hour with the ultra marathon that gives a new meaning to the phrase Live Moss. It's the International Taco Bell 50K. It takes place in Denver every October. It's a roughly 31-mile course that hits 10 Taco Bell locations. Participants must eat a menu item from at least 9 of the stops. Drinks do not count, and they have to finish in less than 11 hours. And by the way, no medications, no antacids, none of that. That would be cheating. That's not allowed on the course.
1: The Taco Bell 50K has a higher did not finish rate than the iconic Leadville 100 Trail Race, which is a 100-mile ultra marathon through the Rocky Mountains. Anyone who completes the Taco Bell challenge is deemed, appropriately, a survivor.
0: We've got a survivor with us now, AJ Clausen. He completed the 9th edition of the International Taco Bell 50K this past Saturday. AJ, thanks so much for being with us. Good morning. Congratulations are in order for finishing the race, for becoming a survivor. We just think this is hilarious, and we can't wait to ask you questions about it. And the first thing I got to just ask is, which menu items did you order at your 9 locations?
2: Well, I mean, you guys basically covered it. So it's 31 miles and you have to stop at 10 Taco Bells. And my goal this year was to eat 10 different menu items. There are 2 requirements. There's a Chalupa Supreme at stop 4 and there's a Burrito Supreme at stop 8.
1: I love that that's a requirement. What is the hardest part of the race? Is it the running? Is it the eating? Is it the running and eating?
2: You know, it is that combination, right? Like, it's incredibly difficult to fill yourself with beans and cheese and then, you know, run more than a marathon. So my Achilles heel was at probably about mile 24. I ate that Burrito Supreme, and it just felt like I had a solid brick in my stomach.
1: You hit the taco wall.
0: So, I mean, you knew all these rules, right? You got to eat at 9 Taco Bells. By the way, a real, you know, taco or burrito, not a drink. You can't take Pepto-Bismol. You can't take Tums. And you still signed up. What made you want to do this?
2: You know, I'm just a runner. You're always trying to look for something unique and fun. Marathons kind of get boring after a while. You run 10 and they're like, what's next? And you start going into ultras. And races like this are just really fun. You can see in the video that's playing right now, people are just having a party. And it's not as competitive. You're not trying to stress yourself out about time. You're just out there with, you know, thousands of other people who are just enjoying Taco Bell and going for a run.
1: You know, there's ultra, and then there's something that's called the Diablo Challenge, which I understand your friend did. Walk us through what that is.
2: All right. There's 2 additional challenges. The Diablo Challenge, where you slather every item with Diablo sauce, and at the very end, you take a Diablo shooter. So you down an entire packet by itself. And then there's the Baja Blast Challenge, where you drink 2 liters of Baja Blast for 31 miles.
0: Would you ever do this again, AJ?
2: You know, I think I'm one and done, but I always say that about every race I do, and then I end up back. So once you finish that finish line, you cross it, and you just say, what's next? And maybe the Applebee's 100K.
1: Yeah. There you go. I'm sure that's good, too. Someone is watching this right now and going, I'd like to do that next year. So for that person, what is your advice?
2: My advice is to take Tums before the race and to take the least offensive items you can find.
1: Which are?
2: I really enjoyed the cinnamon balls. They're like Cinnabon cinnamon balls.
0: Oh.
2: A little sugary, a little carby, just perfect for running.
0: Will you ever, like, just elect in your free time to eat at Taco Bell again?
2: Not for 6 months.
1: Okay. That's a good 6 months. That seems fair.
0: AJ Clausen, thanks for joining us this morning, and congrats again on being a survivor.
2: All right. Thank you guys so much.
1: I'll do it for this hour of Morning News Now.
0: Stay with us, though. The news

0: Right now on Morning News Now, campaign blitz. President Trump making his pitch to voters with the balance of power in Washington up for grabs. The midterm election now just 4 weeks away. This comes as the president's political PAC says it will now pay for some political ads that have been causing controversy. Plus, there's a fresh fight between the White House and news outlets it banned last month. We will bring you the latest.
1: Campus outrage growing fallout this morning at Cornell University over the school's handling of a 2024 alleged gang rape. Hundreds of students trading lecture halls for a protest march yesterday, voicing their concerns and calling for change.
2: It's important to be here because if we don't make noise, if we are not seen, then nothing's going to change. The administration will just put this under the rug again, and we want to see change.
1: The latest ahead on the investigation and what the rape accuser is now saying.
0: Health warning, measles cases surging across the country, reaching their highest levels in decades. The number of cases expected to rise even further. How health officials are responding and what you need to know about the growing concerns.
1: And steals and deals. Big name retailers are rolling out the red carpet this week for shoppers ahead of the holiday season. Later this hour, we'll tell you how you can shop till you drop with major deals and big savings.
0: Good morning. Good to have you with us. It's 9 a.m. Eastern, 6 o'clock on the West Coast. I'm Joe Fryer.
1: And I'm Savannah Sellers. Thanks for starting your day with us. We begin with President Trump's campaign blitz with 28 days to go until Election Day. He's out supporting Republican candidates as they try to keep control of Congress, hitting his fourth state in 5 days.
0: President Trump rallied in Nebraska last night, a state he won by about 20% in 2024, but it's one of the deep red states where Republicans are now surprisingly facing tough races. NBC News Washington correspondent Alice Barr has the latest. Alice, good morning.
1: Joe and Savannah, good morning. With the midterm elections now 4 weeks from today, President Trump is concentrating on shoring up Republican-held territory while also touching off controversy with new comments on one blue state. President Trump keeping up his campaign push across red states, rallying in Nebraska.
3: This is the most important midterm election.
1: It's his latest stop defending a typically reliably Republican seat with the GOP incumbent Senator Pete Ricketts facing a tough challenge from independent Dan Osborne. As the president's party works to keep control of Congress, he repeated a midterm promise.
3: If Republicans win the House of Representatives and the Senate, I am going to give all adult citizens in the United States of America $5,000.
1: Congress would need to approve that move, and some supporters in the crowd appeared skeptical.
4: I am not bought off by money. I vote for what a person stands for.
5: I don't think he can do it. I don't think he has the power to. Whether or not he made the promise, I'd be voting Republican.
1: President Trump also signed an executive order aimed at bringing down diesel prices near record highs by telling states to lift certain restrictions. He argued higher costs and the Iran war were a small price to pay to keep Iran from having a nuclear weapon, before adding this.
3: They could take out a city. Let him take out Los Angeles. Let him take out San Diego. This is a very small price to pay.
1: California's governor and the mayors of L.A. and San Diego slamming the comments as dangerous. While in a separate move, the president announced ads promoting his agenda that faced bipartisan criticism would no longer be paid for through taxpayer dollars, writing he would pay for them himself and with money raised for the super PAC, MAGA Inc. The White House calls those ads public service announcements, and the president said they're a standard thing to do. One is nearly identical to a 2024 Trump campaign ad. NBC News has asked the White House and MAGA Inc. whether the government will be reimbursed for the previous ad buys, but we've not yet heard back. Joe and Savannah, back to you.
0: All right, Alice, thank you.
1: NBC News legal affairs reporter Gary Grumbach joins us now for more on this. Gary, good morning. So where else will we see President Trump on this campaign push this week?
6: Yeah, President Trump is doing an official event today in Baltimore, Maryland, but he's back on the campaign trail tomorrow. He's heading to San Antonio, Texas, a newly redrawn district there. Well, he'll be campaigning for Republicans across the state of Texas. It's a large Hispanic area, but Texas is not usually a place where we see Republican candidates trying to campaign in the final month. After that, he'll be heading to Syracuse, New York, where he's going to be campaigning on behalf of the gubernatorial candidate there, Bruce Blakeman. He is running against the incumbent governor of New York, Kathy Hochul. And then this weekend, he's going to be heading down south to SEC country. He is going to be attending the college football game, the Alabama-Georgia game there in Tuscaloosa. He'll be campaigning on behalf of Republican candidates across the south and across the country over the next month, guys.
7: And Gary, there's also a new escalation in the battle between the White House and certain news outlets. Politico wasn't allowed to travel on Air Force One with President Trump as he flew to Nebraska yesterday. What more do we know about this?
6: So there's two separate issues here. There's the legal access, the legal fight over access to White House grounds, which is something a judge will hear further arguments on tomorrow here in Washington, D.C. And then there's the White House not allowing Politico and CNN onto Air Force One, which is means that these organizations are not allowed or not able to fulfill their pool duties, their TV pool duties or their print pool duties. The White House says traveling with the president of the United States is a privilege. It is not a right. But we've seen this before. Last year, the Associated Press was blocked from going into places like the East Room or the Oval Office or Air Force One. They went to court on this issue. A judge said they should be allowed to do that. It was appealed, and we have yet to get a ruling on that appeal. So this is very much still an up-in-the-air issue.
8: Gary, thank you so much. And tonight on NBC News Now, Kristen Welker and Hallie Jackson will be anchoring a special hour with Steve Kornacki at the Big Board, breaking down the battle for control of Congress. Stream it live on NBC News Now at 8 p.m. Eastern.
7: Turning now to the growing anger at Cornell University, thousands of students are demanding accountability over the school's handling of 2024 gang rape allegations involving seven former fraternity members. Cornell's president says, quote, "We are committed to investigating and finding the answers our community deserves." Well, now new details are emerging about the discipline those accused men faced. NBC News correspondent Maggie Vespa is at Cornell with the latest. Maggie, good morning.
9: Hey there, protests indeed ramping up here this place. This campus was absolutely flooded yesterday with students demanding, among other things, that administrators here at Cornell resign. And to that end, new this morning, two members now confirming Cornell's faculty senate here has introduced a resolution of no confidence in administrators, which they tell us they hope to get on the agenda for their meeting next week. Now, if passed, that resolution would be symbolic, but of course it reflects the growing pressure on the school. It's also worth noting the main administrative building here on campus has also been vandalized, Cornell saying they're investigating. Meanwhile, new details are surfacing about how Chi Phi members, the fraternity in question here, allegedly tried to coordinate their responses back in 2024 after Jane Doe, the student now suing the school, first went to campus police. University disciplinary records obtained by NBC News show the then fraternity president texted members, quote, "Wait a bit for me and E-Board to figure out what we're doing," adding, "We also want to wait and see if she says anything." E-board, meaning executive board. At least three of the seven accused Chi Phi members have publicly denied the allegations against them via their attorneys. The remaining four have not responded to our request for comment. I'll send it back to you.
7: All right, Maggie, thank you.
8: Well, this morning, thousands of public service workers are stuck in limbo waiting for student loan forgiveness they thought was coming.
7: That's because of a backlog in applications for a federal loan forgiveness program meant to help people who worked in public service for at least 10 years. The Department of Education says around 82,000 applicants are still waiting for approval for what's called the PSLF buyback. Now they're facing delays ranging from months to even years.
8: Let's welcome back our friend Jonathan Collins for more. He's the Assistant Professor of Political Science and Education at Teachers College, Columbia University, also the Executive Director of the Center for Educational Equity. And it's great to have you here on set with us. Good morning. Thanks for being here. So this was created back in 2023, this program under the Biden administration. Help us to understand just how the system got so backed up in just 3 years.
10: Well, this actually goes even deeper than that, Savannah. This actually goes back to 2007, where Congress passed the public service loan forgiveness through a larger bill that was aimed at cutting costs and reduction for public sector employees. This was actually signed into law by President George H.W. Bush. The problem that we had was the backlog was actually created from the get-go. So when the first cohort of loan recipients actually reached the point where they needed to reach repayment.
8: No, you're good.
7: Don't worry about it.
10: when the first cohort reached the point of repayment, there was actually a huge backlog where 99% of those borrowers, their applications were not processed.
9: Wow.
10: So it actually, the backlog created there because we had huge administrative issues. There was a lot of confusion. Mm-hmm. What happened most recently is that Joe Biden actually unclogged the toilet on this, and he created the conditions for a lot of the loan borrowers to finally get their repayment. But then again, staff reductions to the Department of Education. The Department of Education saw a 40% reduction in its workforce, and that is the main contribution to that, this huge 82,000 backlog.
7: So you have all these people who put in years of public service work. How is this affecting their lives and their finances right now?
10: Oh, this is huge. Right. So put it this way. One of the biggest predictors of whether you'll be able to own a home for the first time is the amount of student debt that you accumulate. Really, the amount of debt, period. But economists make it very clear that the accumulation of debt is a major impediment to the ability to own a home. In fact, amongst young homeowners, 20% of the decline in home ownership can be explained by the accumulation of student debt. That's 400,000 young people who ordinarily would own homes if not for the accumulating debt that is on their shoulders.
9: I mean, is there any hope or any plan to clear that backlog?
10: Well, that's up to Congress, right? So this has become an issue about the president. But again, the College Cost Reduction and Access Act, this was signed into law by, this was proposed by Congress in 2007, signed by the president. So every time we've seen major efforts to reduce the costs of student loans, it's come through congressional bills. So, hey, it's the midterms. It's a great time for your member of Congress to be thinking about ways to move this forward.
7: For these public servants, besides waiting for Congress, is there anything they can do to try and figure out other ways to get that money?
10: Well, you know, try to apply pressure to the folks who are working for the Department of Education yet and still. This is the office of financial student aid is the office within the Department of Education that's responsible for this. You know, they have a phone. Pick it up, call them, send them emails, be in contact. Also, look for congressional members who sit on the committees that are responsible for education and administration. There are ways, there are roundabout ways of doing this. But honestly, unfortunately, the best advice I can tell you is be patient.
9: All right. Great to have you with us, Jonathan. Thanks so much for joining us on set.
10: Thank you. Thank you. It's a pleasure.
7: All right. We're going to take a look outside here in New York. A perfectly crisp fall day as we get a check on your morning news now weather. Seasonal here, but millions are waking up under heat alerts in California and Arizona.
9: Andrew Lastman's tracking it all for us. Hey, Andrew, good morning.
11: I like how you guys just rubbed it into our friends out west. Yes, it is feeling like fall across much of the Great Lakes, the Northeast. Not so much for our friends across the West. I feel like a broken record with this one because we just keep breaking these records. We've still got 36 million people under heat alerts through not just today, but all the way through the end of the work week, essentially. And you can see some locations, Los Angeles, Santa Barbara, Santa Cruz, up to Sacramento, all included. Even more than that, we've got potential records across parts of the Rockies, the Northwest, the Southwest, of course, the West Coast. And these are including some of those major cities that I just mentioned. So we're still going to see temperatures triple digits or close to it for the extended period all the way through the end of the work week. Meanwhile, we've got some really unsettled weather for our friends across the state of Florida. That's where we're going to see some really good rain chances through this week. We've got a stalled front, plenty of tropical moisture to tap into. So that means additional rain on the way through the extended period. We're also watching this area for potential development, likely looking at a tropical depression here over the next couple of days. We'll see that probably form, and then we'll have to watch it into parts of the Gulf. The Gulf water's extremely warm right now. So that, of course, is playing a role that we can relate back to climate change. But we've also got some upper level winds that we're hoping kind of impact the development of this. But still, we're going to have to watch this one for folks across the northern Gulf Coast as we get into the late week and into the weekend. And if you're keeping track, the next name on tap would be an I name, Isaias. And historically, I names are very impactful. We've got 100 retired hurricane names so far since 1954. 14 of them have started with I, guys. That's more than any other letter. So this will be one that we will watch, even though it's been a slow hurricane season so far.
7: All right, Angie, thank you so much. A new measles outbreak is raising alarms. Cases of the virus spiking to levels that haven't been seen in decades. And it's feared those numbers will continue to grow. NBC News correspondent Ann Thompson has more on the story.
12: After 26 years of official elimination status, the measles are making a serious and concerning comeback in the U.S. The CDC reporting more than 3,800 cases across 47 states this year.
13: Measles is the most contagious infectious disease that

0: measles were unvaccinated, and nearly a third of all cases are children. Some counties across the state now offering free MMR vaccines to help stop the spread.
1: All clients should be asked if they're interested in receiving an MMR.
0: The surge also spilling across state lines. Over 200 cases in Ohio this year. New York's Governor Kathy Hochul declaring a statewide disaster emergency after measles cases surpassed 100 there. The order allowing a wider range of healthcare professionals to vaccinate and test patients for the virus. Doctors also taking to social media to stress that vaccines remain the best defense against infection.
2: There is no reason in this country that any child, any adult, any individual should die from a disease that we can prevent.
3: Our thanks to Ann for that report. The CDC says that most adults who've received the vaccine at some point in their lives are still immune to the virus. But if you're unsure about your immunity or your vaccine status, it is considered safe to take another dose just in case.
4: Well, now to a simple idea that is helping people open up about mental health one letter at a time. So World Mental Health Day, it is just a couple days away. And September Letters is inviting people today right here in New York City in Rockefeller Plaza to put pen to paper, sharing a note, a story, or even just a few words that could help someone else feel a little less alone. The global letter writing movement was co-founded by actress and filmmaker Brittany Snow and creative entrepreneur Jasper Guest. And they are joining us here now live in studio. Brittany and Jasper, good morning.
5: Good morning.
4: It's great to have you both back to talk about this project. You all know, and we brought you the story of September Letters before. I'm such a big fan. And I want to start there. Brittany, so 6 years ago, you guys have this idea to use letters to help people connect, to help people feel less alone. Where was that born out of?
6: It was when I was a teenager, I actually read an article in a magazine about a girl who was struggling with her mental health, and I didn't know what I had. But the minute I read her story in this article, I ripped it out and I put it in my pocket, and I realized that I had what she had, and it made me feel less alone. And then later I did a magazine article for People magazine, and I shared my story, and I talked about how that article really saved my life. And I went to a coffee shop, and a girl in front of me turned around, and she had my article in her back pocket, and she started crying, and I started crying. So I always wanted to do this something with the idea that we're sharing our stories, and we think that maybe we're just sharing them, but they really can be the thing that someone needs to hear for them to feel like they can get through the very thing that makes them feel alone.
4: And this has really become this global network of people who have written letters for each other. Tell me about the reach here, Jasper.
5: I mean, it's so cool and so exciting. It was an idea that we decided to do. And I remember when we on the website went live, we were like, we hope we get like a few letters. That would be our measure for success. And I think we've like lost count of how many letters we've gotten worldwide. And it just comes down to when you write something down, something magical happens in your mind that you're able to process it. And then also there's a healing that happens to the reader, which has really been remarkable to be part of that experience and see how people process that.
4: And the way that this really functions, right, is like you can go on your website and you can click on, you can request a letter.
5: Yeah.
4: You could say, I am struggling with X. Is there somebody out there in the world who can walk me through their own journey with this? Is that right?
5: Yeah.
6: Definitely. And it promotes vulnerability and healing. I mean, just knowing that there's someone out there reading your words and making you feel united in some way, it really does share the hope that we are in this all together and we are more alike than different, and our stories are actually very similar even when we come from different backgrounds.
4: Absolutely. So tell me about what's happening out on our plaza here.
5: We are so excited. I mean, in support of Rockefeller Center and Built, we have a pop-up on North Plaza where people can come and really share their story, share their experience, write something and pin it into our little envelope arch. And we just can't wait. It's such a privilege and an honor to read people's stories, but also to meet them and be able to take a digital experience to the physical. And it's just, we can't wait to meet everyone coming out today and meeting just kind of, Rock Center is so amazing, right? Because it's just so many people. We've been talking about that. So many people going through. And so you just
6: different
5: never know.
6: Different walks of life.
5: Different walks of life, different experiences. And I think that's kind of the magic of what we're excited about today.
4: No, in some ways it feels just like it's like the center of the universe because it's this big hub in New York City.
5: Yeah.
4: I know that y'all were just out there, Brittany. What was it like to see this physical activation in a place like Rockefeller Center?
6: It's so rewarding and a crazy feeling to see something that was in our minds and we've been talking about for now so long, and to really see it come to fruition and promote just vulnerability and people just sharing their stories and sharing, you know, just all being together and being a part of a bigger community. Yeah. And

0: really having those deeper connections and conversations that people sometimes are scared to have. It's really cool to see it all come to life.
1: Absolutely. I'd love to hear from each of you before we wrap up with World Mental Health Day, just days away, coming up this week. Somebody who's listening and who might be thinking, like, you know, I am in a dark place. I am in a space where I need help. What do you want them to hear?
2: I mean, fundamentally, that you're not alone. There are so many resources out there. They're on our website, on September Letters, our mental health partners, the Mental Health Coalition, who has a plethora of resources as well. But we were talking about this before, that even if you don't feel ready for that step, you can just start to read a letter and see how that kind of affects you and feels that experience. But, you know, the core of September Letters and the interesting thing about when people share their stories is really that you're not alone in that experience. So many other people are experiencing the same tone of life that you are in that moment.
1: Absolutely. What about you, Brittany?
0: Definitely. I would say, I know it's really hard, but to reach out to a friend, a family member, a counselor, someone in your school, in your class, in a hobby that you're doing. I mean, so many people are willing and able to listen, even if you don't think they are. I think taking that step is really important. And maybe that step is also just like reading a letter, seeing that you're not alone, and then feeling, you know, the bravery enough to reach out to someone that you trust. Because we are all here together to figure this out at the same time.
1: And that is what it is. It's brave when you do that.
2: It is brave.
1: Step out and stand up for yourself. Jasper and Brittany, thank you so much for joining us, especially on an important week for mental health awareness. And congrats on the activation outside. I can't wait to see it. So good
2: Thanks
1: to have you
2: us.
1: With us. We've got much more to come here on Morning News Now. Later this hour, it's a big week for people looking to get a jump on their holiday shopping. We'll tell you how big name retailers are enticing shoppers. Up first, though, mounting questions following the death of a researcher at a Siberian anti-plague lab. What we are learning about the case up next.

0: Welcome back. Concerns are growing in Eastern Europe over the threat posed by Russia, including the possibility of an invasion. To prepare, NATO fighter jets have been running training exercises, while some member countries are reintroducing their military drafts. Countries near the Russian border are even preparing civilians for potential conflict by handing out instruction manuals about what to do in case of an invasion. Comes as Russia has reportedly launched drones into multiple Baltic countries. NBC News Chief Foreign correspondent Richard Engel spoke to several military members from bordering countries who fear Moscow could start an all-out world war.
1: On a military base in the small Baltic nation of Lithuania near the Russian border, NATO troops are training for the worst. For an alarm that could come at any moment, signaling the start of a Russian invasion of a NATO country, potentially triggering a massive global crisis or even a new world war. The pilots rush to their jets and take to the skies, showing their skills, maneuverability, and capacity to defend the Baltic states, NATO members since 2004, and prevent them from becoming the next Ukraine.
2: They want to show that they are willing and able to stand up to Russia. And the reason they're doing it right now is the number of Russian attacks into NATO territory. And that is a very big difference, has been increasing.
1: Since September 2025, a NATO official tells NBC News, NATO forces have had to scramble fighter jets around 400 times in response to Russian drones, missiles, and jets entering NATO territory. Each time, Russia denied responsibility or blamed Ukraine. But Russian pilots have been witnessed violating NATO airspace, and Russian drones have been recovered. Last month, Italian jets shot down a drone, the incident captured by a doorbell camera, as it flew deep inside Lithuania, exploding near the country's largest reservoir and a hydroelectric plant. Lithuanian authorities tracked the drone coming from Belarus, which is closely allied with Russian President Vladimir Putin. In Romania, another NATO state, the Minister of National Defense said a Russian drone hit an apartment building in May, injuring two people. President Trump has made mixed statements about NATO, pressuring member states to spend more on the alliance, while also calling into question NATO's most fundamental principle, known as Article 5, that an attack on one member is an attack on all.
3: We'll come to their rescue, but they will never come to ours.
1: Statements like that and Putin's aggressive actions are making Europeans extremely nervous. NATO members Croatia and Latvia have both reintroduced the draft, while five other NATO states, including France and Germany, have expanded their voluntary military services. Denmark's intelligence services warning there's a low but growing risk Russia could carry out a limited military attack on a NATO country in the coming months.
4: Governments in Europe are now also putting out instruction manuals telling people what to do should Russian troops invade. These were released by the governments of Latvia, Lithuania, Estonia, and Sweden. They warn people how to act should Russian troops suddenly show up, how to behave, how to stockpile food.
1: Latvian officials tell NBC News they expect a so-called hybrid war, with Moscow using cyber attacks, disinformation, sabotage, and drones to attack while maintaining a degree of deniability.
5: You got to have a plan, and you never can trust a neighbor like Russia or Belarus.
1: Edmund Svench is the head of the Latvian Air Force.
5: I don't think it's going to be the conventional invasion as of now, as we're pretty much sure of that. But the hybrid intensity, hybrid attacks, they may increase.
6: Just to see what NATO is really all about.
5: Exactly. Where is the weak point?
1: In Lithuania earlier this year, a suspected Russian drone triggered the air raid sirens in parliament, sending lawmakers down into a bomb shelter. Lithuania has now approved a national evacuation plan to get the elderly and disabled out of harm's way or even out of the country to Poland in case Russia attacks. Žygimantas Solovjovas is head of the evacuation program and civil protection for the Lithuanian capital, Vilnius.
7: We as a small country, we understand that we cannot stand against Russian aggression on our own. We will need have support.
1: But some European citizens aren't accepting those reassurances. They're preparing to fight themselves with whatever they have.
8: We are very worried. We are in a very dangerous zone as Lithuania, and so I really wanted to learn something.
1: A Lithuanian paramilitary group called the Riflemen's Union says it's recently seen its numbers almost double to 18,000. In a recent exercise, civilians were learning how to shoot, do combat first aid, and wilderness survival.
8: I just wanted to learn how to protect myself, my family, and my country.
1: NATO was set up to prevent another world war through deterrence, but its members increasingly worry Putin isn't deterred and that they are on their own. Richard Engel, NBC News, Latvia.
9: Well, Russia is also facing mounting questions this morning after a researcher at a Siberian anti-plague lab died. According to the World Health Organization, the 28-year-old woman died Friday with no cause of death confirmed.
0: A Russian official said the woman died of pneumonia of, quote, an undetermined origin. They did not link her work at the lab to her death. But the U.S. State Department says it's monitoring, quote, reports of a fatal case of suspected pneumonic plague. In the area, Russian officials have put at least one hospital facility under quarantine, and nearly 200 people remain under medical observation.
9: NBC News medical contributor Dr. Natalie Azar joins us with more on what we should know about the disease. Hi, Dr.
10: Hi.
9: Azar. Great to have you. I mean, you hear the word plague, and it's quite a scary headline there. Explain what the pneumonic plague is, how it spreads.
10: Yep. Okay, so plague is caused by a bacteria that's called Yersinia pestis. It can manifest in three different ways. The most common in the U.S. is something called bubonic plague. That's what we all heard of, that we called the Black Death from the 14th century. Big difference there is that there were no antibiotics in the 1300s. So I just want people not just to, you know, put it out there right now. We're not going to have a pandemic of bubonic plague here in the U.S. The other types are called septicemic, and the worst kind is called pneumonic plague. That's when people can develop a life-threatening, if untreated, uniformly fatal pneumonia. That's where we are right now.
0: You say if untreated, the good news is it can be treated, right?
10: It absolutely can be treated. So if it's all three forms, if detected early, can be treated very, very effectively with antibiotics that are quite familiar to all of us. You know, just a couple of statistics worldwide. There's usually about 1,000 to 2,000 cases. There are some places around the world that we see plague is endemic, for example, in Africa, South America, certain parts of Asia. And in the U.S., we actually see about 7 cases per year in the West and the Southwest. The way you can get plague is by infected rodents coming into contact with their tissue or fluids, or from an infected flea bite that is, you know, that live around the rodents, or by inhaling from someone who's infected. But I want to make, again, something really clear, because I know this is really scary for people to hear even the word plague, is that this is not as transmissible as, let's say, COVID or flu. So it's not something that is airborne that lingers in a room for hours after the person has left. It's not measles. The person who's infected with pneumonia and has pneumonic plague, yes, they are coughing. And if they cough directly into someone who's next to them, they can technically infect the other person, which is why they have these hospitals and maybe her close contacts in quarantine.
9: So it's not as high of a concern as the world shutting down like COVID in 2020.
10: Not even remotely. And I think probably so, you know, similarities and differences. COVID was also a respiratory infection, right? And so technically it can spread the same way. But as I said, just in terms of infectability, there's a big, big difference there. COVID was a novel virus. We had no antiviral for it in the beginning. This is a bacterial infection that we absolutely know how to treat. And I think just, you know, you guys said in the intro, it is not confirmed that the individual actually had pneumonic plague. There were local reports that the individual who was working in a plague, an anti-plague lab, this is what their work was, that there was a test tube that had broken and she had gotten infected that way, which is a very unusual way to actually become infected.
0: And you hope the lab took the proper steps that it's supposed to take to make sure that no one else.
10: Exactly. So this is absolutely nothing that, you know, people here in the U.S. need to worry about, but something that we're following. It's an interesting story.
9: Dr. Azar, thanks as always. Coming up, depression by doom scrolling. New research shows the long-term impacts of too much screen time on kids' mental health.
0: When we come back, Dr. James helps us unpack the problem and what parents can do to help. Your weekly check-in is next on Morning News Now.

0: We're back with our weekly mental health check-in. Today, we're looking into new evidence about the consequences of too much screen time.
1: Also, why long phone calls are so important for some solitary workers like taxi drivers.
0: For more, let's bring in Dr. George James. He's a licensed marriage and family therapist. He's also the author of I Give Myself Permission, Take Risks, Be Imperfect, Live Boldly. Dr. James, always good to have you with us. Let's start with the startling new statistics about a topic we do cover a lot. It's a major new analysis of digital media use by kids and by adolescents, and it's shown that some of the impacts of the screen time, the study's authors estimate 1 in 5 cases of depression, more than 1 in 7 cases of obesity associated with this excessive screen time. We know it can have its benefits, too. So how do parents get this balance right?
2: Yeah, good morning, Joe. Part of this article is saying, like you mentioned, 20% experience depression and 15% can experience some levels of obesity. And what it's really encouraging is for parents to be more active and involved in the process, to really allow kids to know, like, how is this affecting your brain, that you can actually control how this impacts you. That also for parents to maybe guide them and be along the way of saying, show me more of what you're looking at and what you're involved with, or even help them to plan social gatherings so that if you help and work with your young folks, they can then learn how to navigate social media and screen time on their own and be able to know when it's affecting them in a negative way.
1: All right, giving them a little agency there with it. Also, let's keep the focus on young people's mental health. This is a new study by Columbia researchers. It's looking at how an AI-powered app could help identify signs of depression in teens. I'm wondering, though, could this be a helpful tool for parents and teens themselves, or what are the risks here?
2: Yeah, so this research, once again, was looking at how screen time and social media are impacting our youth. And it realized that depression is one of those things that we just mentioned, which could be ruminating thoughts, negative emotions, and just negative aspects that they could be feeling. And the app helps them to figure out all those things and maybe warn that maybe they're in a place of depression. So this can be helpful for the young folk or their parents to be able to know the warning signs ahead of time and guide them away from that, or give them other things that might be constructive along the side with some mental help or with therapy as well.
0: This next one is an interesting one. If you've ever wondered why taxi drivers or maybe an Uber or Lyft driver, they're often making long calls while driving. There's this interesting article explaining how important this communication is, both for people in diaspora communities, but also just people who work in solitary jobs. So if you maybe do feel like you get a little annoyed by these things, here's some perspective for you. How do these extra long calls help their mental health?
2: Yeah, you know, oftentimes when we're getting in the Uber, we don't realize that these are individuals. They have their own lives and that they're probably driving all day and they're isolated in a lonely position. And being able to talk to someone that they know or familiar, and then even in this article, maybe some of the workers might be from another country and they're connecting with people that they know and love. And it allows them not to feel as lonely and allows their family members to feel connected to them. So there's actually purpose in these phone calls. I know that when I'm on the road, I like to talk to someone and connect with people. So it can actually make you feel good, and it's not necessarily a bad thing.
0: The passengers just have their headphones in anyway, yeah. So what does it matter? Or it's like music. I just block it out, and
1: yeah,
0: it's all good. Dr.
1: Absolutely.
0: James, as always, good to have you with us.
1: Office space.
2: Thank you.
0: All right, coming up, closing the deal, a major media merger set to get finalized today after a series of twists and turns. More on the multi-billion-dollar deal, how it could change what you see from your TV to the big screen.
1: And on sale, some big box retail shops rolling out deep discounts this week. 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

0: Welcome back. Paramount Skydance's $110 billion acquisition of Warner Brothers Discovery is set to close today.
1: The U.S. Supreme Court rejected a last-minute appeal from a group of subscribers, to block the deal. This was just the latest of several legal challenges that threatened the merger.
0: For more, let's bring in Brian Steinberg. He's a senior TV editor at Variety. Brian, good to have you with us. So the merger is finally official. It's kind of mind-blowing when you think about that. In a pretty quick period of time, David Ellison swooped in, picking up Paramount, then WBD. I mean, what does this new Skydance company look like, and what other media companies will be under the umbrella here?
2: Oh, it's a massive assortment of different popular media property. HBO Max, CNN, CBS, Paramount Movie Studio, and so many more. It really is a large accumulation of very well-known media properties.
1: The company had previously agreed to several conditions, like when we saw all these legal challenges coming up. Some of this was keeping film production lots in California to satisfy an antitrust settlement. Also certain, movie rollout conditions, things like that. What are some of these conditions of the settlement? And tell us any other outstanding legal challenges.
2: Well, I believe Mr. Ellison, the CEO, has agreed to produce 30 movies per year with two major studios. People are going to be seeing what kind of films they are. Are they robust, big blockbusters, small, cheap, things behind the property? There also is what I think people are going to be scrutinizing a lot more is this independent editorial board that will kind of oversee CNN and CBS News and any kind of disputes about news gathering there. People want to see if those boards actually have teeth, if they actually are able to fend off any kind of corporate attempts at interference or undermining credibility. So that will be one that's interesting as well. Those are two of the major things people are going to be watching as this moves forward.
0: Key in the walk up to this moment, Paramount was supposed to start racking up that $7 million a day ticking fee to Warner Brothers Discovery shareholders if the deal didn't close, October 1st. So is that pretty much a done deal now as far as that payment goes?
2: That is, I think, largely in the past. I think that ticking fee was going to be owed if they could not close by a certain time, although the clocks are running October 1st. But since the deal is now closing, I do believe that is now moot.
1: Brian, we've seen some shakeups already when it comes to leadership. Warner Brothers Discovery CEO David Zaslav, he released a goodbye video. We heard the head of TNT Sports step down. We've seen David Ellison bring in a new co-CEO for Skydance. Tell us about these moves.
2: Yeah, so the biggest surprise, I think, is bringing this new co-CEO, Ynon Kreiz, from Mattel. This fellow is known, A, for having a lot of financial discipline. He cut a lot of jobs at Mattel and got into financial shape. But also he started mining Mattel's properties like Barbie into movies and that sort of thing. And also Master of the Universe. Not all of it has done great, but it is more than the company was doing prior to. So I think people who are now watching Paramount want to see if he's going to be managing. They're under a lot of pressure. They have a lot of debt they have to pay. It is going to spur a lot of layoffs and consolidation among assets. You're going to see Paramount start kind of looking at redundant operations and overlapping executive roles. And I think you're going to start seeing pretty quickly a company that's going to start shrinking. Even though it's a massive conglomerate, they are going to have to be forced to kind of do a lot of layoffs and other types of cost cutting.
0: So with that in mind, Brian, I mean, what's the mood in Hollywood? What's the mood in the media world now that this merger is about to be a done deal?
2: Look, there's been a lot of opposition to this merger. People are suspicious of Ellison's motives with the news business and journalism. There has not been a lot of innovation from Paramount since it first took over the company a year ago. But I think now that this is a done deal, these companies are merging. People want jobs to flourish in Hollywood. They want to see movies come out. So I think there's some hope this company will be able to produce, but there's also some caution. There's a lot of financial considerations and a lot of pressure on Paramount or now Skydance to deliver.
1: Brian, do we know what this is going to look like for the consumer? We know there's all these different streaming services that end up being part of each of these companies. Does it roll up into one? Like, what's the vision for the consumer experience?
2: So this is a great question because you have HBO Max, you have Paramount Plus, you have Pluto, you have Discovery Plus, which is still in existence. Disney has done a lot with kind of engineering a bundle and trying to get people to pay for ESPN, Disney Plus, and Hulu. Does Skydance now try something similar using the popularity of HBO Max and probably the broader appeal of Paramount Plus that has NFL football to try and get people to buy two services. They combine them all and add a price. There is probably some financial engineering to be done here, and I wonder if we're going to start seeing A, a bundle, or B, a rise in prices.
0: More bundles. Brian Steinberg, good to have you with us. Thank you so much. Appreciate it.
1: All right, now let's get to a big week for deals. 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
0: And Amazon is not alone. 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So where are the best deals? What's actually worth buying?
1: Joining us now is NBC Selected reporter Zoe Mallon, who has been tracking the sales and sorting through thousands of discounts for us. Zoe, good morning.
3: Good morning.
1: Great to have you with us. Okay, so we just said all these different places, Amazon, Target, Walmart, Best Buy. Walk us through the big ones. And also, like, does everybody have access right now, you know, depending on if you're a member, that kind of thing?
3: Yes. So the biggest sale that we are tracking this week is Amazon's Prime Big Deal Days, only available to Prime members. And this sale is the version of its October Prime Day. So that is why it's only available to those loyalty members. It spans the 6th and the 7th, and we're really looking at deals like a small technology gadgets, a household basics, beauty and wellness, as well as those early holiday gifts. And we're really looking at these deals that are great if they are 20% off or more. We really like to make sure that they're highly rated. And we are tracking prices live at NBC Selected to make sure they're at lowest price in at least 3 months. But they are not the only sales around. We also have Target Circle Deal Days, also the 6th and the 7th. That is only open to Target Circle members, but you can actually become a Target Circle member for free. And then we also have Walmart's deals event. This is the one that's open to everyone. It also spans the longest to October 11th. And then, like you said, all of these other retailers want a piece of the pie. So Nordstrom, Best Buy, Macy's, all of these places are having deals.
0: You say some of the best deals right now are on the boring stuff. What? Nothing's boring if you're shopping,
3: that's
0: right? What should we be stocking up on right now, and how can this help us get ready for the holidays?
3: This is actually one of my favorite things about this October sale is that this is the time to stock up on your basics. So things like toothpaste, trash bags, dishwashing detergent, all of these things are items you need to buy anyway. You might as well buy them on sale. And then that might put money back in your pocket for saving for Black Friday, Cyber Monday to get those gifts. So I always recommend walk around your home. Just look at what you constantly use, what you maybe are running low on, add it to your cart. I will almost guarantee that it will be on sale in the next 2 days.
1: Okay, so we are, though, like, gearing up for major shopping season, though. Like, hello, Black Friday.
3: Yes.
1: What should you buy now versus wait until then for?
3: So Black Friday is really our time for toys and then these pricier electronics, like your video game consoles, your laptops. So right now, we recommend getting those personal gadgets. These AirPods Pro, for example, lowest price ever. We also have smart home security devices if you need to make an upgrade. Anything that feels more of, like, a personal purchase, that's what you should buy now. And then wait until Black Friday for those things that are a little more special for the loved one in your life.
0: That we are seeing this in October now, and maybe it starts with Amazon, but then everyone follows suit. What does it tell us about American spending habits right now in this inflationary world?
3: Yeah, so these sales were really born out of the fact that people do not want to spend all of their holiday budget on one paycheck. They've been expressing to retailers that they want to spread out their spending. And so these retailers are responding by putting these deals in October. They've gotten bigger and bigger, I would say, since about 2022 when we first had Prime Big Deal Days. We expect them to only keep getting bigger. And this is really a way for people to get their essentials now, to restock those personal purchases. And then it does help them a little bit later on in the holiday season to spend a little bit more then. Plus, if you're spreading out your holiday gifts, maybe getting a few now, a few later, you're also not spending so much at once.
1: A lot of these retailers, like, sell the same items.
3: Yes.
1: Should you be price comparing between, like, an Amazon and a Target?
3: Absolutely. Even if you're not a Target Circle member, let's say, definitely look at the comparison, because not only does that discount matter, what also matters is the shipping time, the shipping fee. So if you can, let's say, join Target Circle for free, if you're going to get them faster, you can pick up in store, shop online. Any of those kinds of things can help you compare the value, not just the discount.
1: All right. There you go. Zoe, thanks so much. Really
3: Thank
1: good
3: you.
1: Tips. Everybody get to shopping and to get these deals and other great ideas here. Scan this QR code. It's on your screen right now, or head to NBCNews.com. NBC News does make a commission on purchases made through that code or links on our website. Zoe, thanks again. Well, coming up, celebrating 100 years of NBC with a little on-screen inspiration.
4: As women who are still very much the minority on screen, what does it mean to you to now be that generation for the next young actors to look up to.
5: Mm. Oh my God, that just gave me chills.
6: It gave me chills
7: too. I'm like, whoa. Oh,
1: that's crazy.
0: When we come back, our friend Vicky Nguyen gives us all chills. She sits down with two of the network's newest stars about the progress they've seen when it comes to representation on TV. Morning News Now. We'll be right back.

0: This year, NBC celebrates 100 years of creating content that inspires. The network has aired classic shows that's made us all laugh, sometimes cry, but inclusion and diversity have also been a priority.
1: NBC News Daily anchor Vicky Nguyen sat down with two familiar faces, one from St. Denis Medical, the other from Chicago Fire, to talk about what it means to be part of the next trailblazing generation of stars.
2: When I first heard we were getting a nurse from Montana, I was like, Montana? But then Matt showed up and I was like, Montana? But now I'm sort of like, okay, Montana.
3: Kai-Yoon Kim is back as Serena Jung on St. Denis Medical.
4: No, absolutely not. I've had enough drama in the firehouse for an entire lifetime. Never again.
3: And Kaneko Greensmith returns as Violet Mikami on Chicago Fire. I met with them recently at the Asian American Journalist Conference in Minneapolis.
5: Were there folks that were role models for you, particularly in the Asian American community, as you were coming up?
6: I love Ken Leong.
7: Can you hear me? Come in.
6: He was one of my, I think, really impactful role models.
8: Be better than anyone here. And don't give a damn what anyone thinks.
9: I really did love Sandra Oh in Grey's Anatomy. I would just watch this kind of brazen, confident, very outspoken Asian woman on television that I had never really gotten to witness or digest before. And I think that gave me the indicator, like, there's room for all of my personality.
3: Now they're making a name for themselves, using their life experiences and culture to connect with the characters they play.
5: How are you like the person that you play on TV? And how are you not like that person?
6: I am pretty much exactly the person I play on TV.
10: Nice.
11: A 68-year-old man just asked if I want to go cut it up sometime. What the hell happened to me?
5: It's a lower lift for you. You're almost not even acting at all.
6: I'm pretty much, yeah. So
10: just living.
6: Yeah.
5: We love it.
6: Yeah.
5: Being your best self.
6: Yeah.
5: It is a little different for you, right? Wouldn't you say?
9: Yeah. I would say she's probably more honest and a little bit more aggressive than I am, and definitely confident.
4: Can you do it? I think so.
5: What about for you now as women who are still very much the minority on screen, whether it's the small screen or the big screen? What does it mean to you to now be that generation for the next young actors to look up to?
6: Oh my God, that just gave me chills.
5: It gave me chills
6: too. I know.
5: Too.
6: I'm like, whoa.
9: That's crazy.
5: That's who you are.
9: About that.
6: I feel like I'm very honored. I do really think representation matters. And I think the reason I love playing Serena on my show is that she is not perfect. She is a mess. She, you know, is a young woman trying to figure out her life.
9: That's so not the story we're told as Asian women growing up. Like, they're always really smart, have all their things together, and they're like the best at math. Like, it's always those kind of three qualities, but you get to feel like a really full, fully fledged messy person. That's amazing.
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0: Oh, our thanks to Vicky for bringing us that interview. You can catch season 3 of St. Denis Medical starting on November 2nd at 8 p.m. Eastern, and the 15th season, can you believe it, of Chicago Fire starting tomorrow. That's Wednesday, October 7th. That's at 9 p.m. Eastern, and they're all on NBC and on Peacock.
1: 15 seasons. Incredible.
0: Incredible.
1: That's going to do it for this hour. Morning News Now.
0: Stay with us, though. The news continues right now.
12: Good morning. It's 10 a.m. Eastern, 7 a.m. on the West Coast. I'm Christine Romans. Let's get you current. The critical midterm push for President Trump, campaigning in ruby red states with 1 month until the November election. What's behind his strategy? Breaking news overseas, a new arrest in that foiled terror plot at a British military base. A seventh suspect taken into custody. His home searched, what we know right now. Also breaking, the new billion-dollar mega media company, now official. Paramount and Warner Brothers now united under a new day named Skydance. What it could mean for your favorite shows and movies and the price of your streaming subscriptions. And protests and vandalism at Cornell University. Students demand action in the investigation into gang rape allegations involving a campus fraternity. What we're learning about the tips the school received in the days following the incident. And it's good to be with you this busy Tuesday, October 6th. A lot to get to this morning. Let's begin this hour 1 month from Election Day. The race is on as Republicans fight to maintain their grip on power in Washington. Democrats are hoping voters concerned about high gas prices and uncertainty in the Middle East will reject the GOP. President Trump is out on the campaign trail, although so far he's spent his time in reliably red states, like last night in Nebraska. We have team coverage as we look ahead to November 3rd. NBC News correspondent Shaquille Brewster is in Michigan. But let's begin with NBC News senior White House correspondent Gabe Gutierrez. Gabe, there's a lot at stake for the president and his party in these midterms.
7: Oh, yes, Christine. President Trump says he'll be on the road nearly every night until Election Day with control of Congress on the line. He is increasingly taking steps to ease voters' concerns about the economy, but overnight also drawing fierce backlash over his comments about cities in California. With 4 weeks to go until the crucial midterm elections, President Trump in an all-out push to rally Republicans.
10: This is the most important midterm election.
7: Even in deep red states like Nebraska.
10: I'm asking you to do me one favor. Pretend I'm on the ballot, please.
7: The GOP incumbent there, Pete Ricketts, is in a tighter-than-expected Senate race against independent Dan Osborne, facing increasing voter frustration with the economy and rising oil and gas prices from the Iran war.
10: Today I'm announcing another unprecedented step to bring down costs.
7: The president signing an executive order on stage, directing states to lift some restrictions on a type of diesel used in farming. It's one of a number of promises the president has made on the campaign trail, including recently pledging $5,000 for every adult if Republicans win, a move that would cost more than $1 trillion. Yesterday, the president also drawing backlash with these comments defending the war.
10: It's a small price to pay for keeping the world safe, keeping our country safe. They can take out a city. Let them take out Los Angeles. Let them take out San Diego.
7: Overnight, L.A.'s mayor calling the comments irresponsible threats, while California's governor describes them as deranged and dangerous. In a sign of how important the midterms are for Republicans, with control of Congress up for grabs, political ads have been blanketing the airwaves, including taxpayer-funded ads promoting Trump, which lawmakers on both sides of the aisle have criticized. Now, the president, in a rare reversal, writing on social media, "I have decided to do the patriotic ads, among others, and pay for them myself, and with money I raised for MAGA Inc., a super PAC."
12: Now, Gabe, there's no indication that taxpayers will be reimbursed for the money, right, already spent on these ads?
7: Now, at this point, Christine, a political ad tracking firm estimates taxpayers have spent at least $10 million to air the ads so far. A senior White House official says the president and the super PAC will pay for future ads. Christine.
12: All right, Gabe Gutierrez, thanks so much for that. Let's turn to what could be one of the closest races of this year. Michigan, former President Barack Obama will headline a rally for Michigan Democrats on October 24th. That's about a week and a half before Election Day. He'll be there alongside Senate candidate Abdul El-Sayed. Now, the former president is taking a more active role in the midterms starting this week. He'll attend a fundraiser tomorrow benefiting Senate Democrats as the party hopes to flip control of Congress. I want to bring in NBC News correspondent Shaquille Brewster. He's in Michigan for us this morning. Shaq, former President Obama remains a very popular figure in his party. This appearance in Michigan is likely to be a show of unity.
13: Absolutely. And Democrats know that they need to be united, especially as Mike Rogers has made clear that he's trying to target and chip away at the fractures that were revealed in the Democratic base when you look back to that primary that took place in August. He says he's targeting black voters. He's targeting Jewish voters. So that's why you're seeing these reinforcements come in. Last month, it was former Vice President Kamala Harris right here in Detroit having a roundtable discussion about black maternal health. Just yesterday, you saw El-Sayed and Senator Slaughter locking together in a joint interview. And then later this month, you'll have former President Barack Obama again here in Detroit trying to show that this party is unified as, look, the map has expanded nationwide for Democrats as they hope to flip the Senate. But this is a seat that currently is being held by a Democrat that they want to hold and need if they want that path to flipping the Senate, Christine.
12: Hey, Shaquille, the Republican Senate candidate Mike Rogers is breaking with President Trump now on the war in Iran. He's calling on the conflict to end. Yeah. It speaks to the dynamics in the state and how close this race could be.
13: Absolutely. And it also speaks to the fact that affordability and the economy is a top issue for so many voters, especially here in Michigan. Look, it's not just gas prices here. It's not just the price of diesel, but Michigan, of course, borders Canada, and there's that, the tariffs and the ongoing trade war. So in that video that you saw with Mike Rogers, he was in a grocery store. He said that prices are high and he wants the Iran war to end. That was a reversal. That's a shift from the positions that he took just a couple of months ago when he was celebrating the Iran war. But it's an acknowledgement, again, that voters in this battleground state, they have an eye on the economy and that they're going to be voting with that issue top of mind. Mike Rogers, in that direct-to-camera ad, making clear that he's hearing voters and is shifting to meet them where they are.
12: It's interesting, Shaquille, because I was in Michigan the last election, right? And Michiganders told me over and over again, it was the cost of living that they were so concerned about, the cost of living. And President Trump had sold them on this promise that on day one, he could lower their costs. You know, fast forward 2 years, they're still worried about the cost of living.
13: Absolutely. You hear it come up over and over again. I was here last month. I think you and I were talking. It was a story about data centers. But when you talk to people, they say, yeah, that's a top issue. But still, the economy is my top issue. And in that case, they were connecting those two issues, the concern about the possible increases of utility rates. So without a doubt, when you talk to voters, it's about the economy. It's about what's happening at their kitchen tables and the adjustments that they've had to make in recent months as we've seen prices only continue to increase.
12: All right, Shaquille Brewster, thank you so much. Nice to see you. And tonight, NBC News takes a deep dive on the key races in the midterms exactly 4 weeks from today. Tune in at 8 p.m. Eastern as my colleagues Kristen Welker, Hallie Jackson, and Steve Kornacki look at the battle for control of Congress. We're also following breaking news out of the UK. British police have arrested a 22-year-old man in connection with their investigation into that suspected terror plot at a military airbase last week. Now, this is the seventh arrest in a case that has drawn criticism from President Trump. He abruptly removed American bombers from the base over the weekend. Joining us now, NBC News correspondent Danielle Hamamjan. Danielle, just last week, six other men were arrested in connection to this case. They've all been released on bail. Tell us about this seventh suspect.
14: Yeah, good afternoon, Christine. Police, counterterrorism police here in the UK making this announcement in the past hour or so. This is the seventh person to be arrested, a 22-year-old man, a British national, arrested on suspicion of preparation of terrorist acts. He was arrested in the borough of Westminster here in London. They also say that they've searched a property in the area. Police also adding in the statement that they are, quote, acutely aware of the public interest in the story and are working around the clock to determine a motive behind the events of last week. A quick reminder of what happened last week. This was over the course of the weekend. Police received a call from one of five men who were later arrested that night. They were found in and around the three white vans near this airbase. There was also a farmer who called into police in the early hours of Sunday morning, alerting them that something very unusual was taking place. The incident triggered a massive response. Homes were evacuated. Bomb disposal teams were deployed as well. And in the end, no explosives were found. As you mentioned earlier, five men were arrested, all in their early to mid-20s, all British nationals. A sixth man was arrested on the Thursday, a dual national, British-Iranian. He, too, was released, and they all remain on police bail as we speak, Christine. So it'll be interesting to see how long this latest suspect will be detained for.
12: President Trump ordered the removal of American bombers from the same airbase over a threat linked to Iran. Tehran denies the allegation. What more do we know about the investigation?
14: Yeah, so RAF Fairford is a base about 90 minutes west of London. It's been used to launch strikes on Iran. And those B-1 bombers were, of course, removed over the course of the weekend. And according to two U.S. officials speaking to NBC, they were removed because, in part, quote, because of reports of a threat of a possible Iranian drone attack against the base and the American aircraft that were parked there. Now, whether this threat was imminent or not, that remains unclear. A third U.S. official speaking to NBC says that they can deploy bombers from pretty much anywhere, so it made sense to remove them out of an abundance of caution. Worth noting that the aircraft and the crew are constantly on rotation. What's specific about this case is that it's happened so quickly, and some of those aircraft had just arrived in the U.K. Worth also noting, Christine, that Andy Burnham, the prime minister here, did say last week that there were strong indications that Iran indeed was had played a part in this security incident.
0: All right. Danielle Hamamjian, London for us. Thank you so much. Now to the outrage at Cornell University. This morning, the faculty introducing a resolution of no confidence in the university's administration over the handling of sexual assault allegations. We are seeing the backlash on campus, students protesting in support of Jane Doe, who claims seven fraternity members assaulted her in 2024. We're also learning more about how the fraternity president responded to the alleged assault and what he told members in newly obtained text messages. And now a lawyer for one of the accused is calling on New York Attorney General Letitia James to step down as special prosecutor because of this social media post she wrote before her appointment. Quote, what this young woman has been forced to endure is horrific and unacceptable. The lawyer for one of the accused questioning if now the investigation can be fair. Letitia James declined to comment on the post when asked about it last week. NBC News correspondent Maggie Vespa following all of this. She is in Cornell's campus for us in Ithaca, New York. And Maggie, you were at those protests yesterday, the first of multiple demonstrations planned now for this week.
15: Yeah, Christine, that's right. I mean, the anger is really ramping up here on campus. We know of more demonstrations in the coming days, at least planned right now. And we should note, amid all of this breaking overnight, staff have now confirmed that the faculty senate here at Cornell has now drafted a resolution of no confidence for administrators here at the university, kind of tapping into that anger they're seeing from students here on campus that is clearly boiling over.
16: What do we want?
17: Justice!
16: We want it now!
15: Anger erupting at Cornell University over the Ivy League school's handling of an alleged 2024 assault.
18: I think they've failed Jane Doe.
15: Overnight, Cornell's Faculty Senate preparing a vote of no confidence in administrators, according to the New York Times. The measure would be symbolic, but reflects the growing pressure on the school.
19: What would you tell administrators if you could talk to them?
20: That they should resign.
15: Students marching in support of Jane Doe, the former student now suing Cornell and seven Chi Phi fraternity members who she says sexually assaulted her. Cornell's president, Michael Kotlikoff, confronted at a meeting last night by students saying the university isn't doing enough, according to the Cornell Sun. Reporting, Kotlikoff said the school is working to improve the culture.
21: We are listening. We are learning.
15: The president previously telling the community that the incident was deeply disturbing and saying he's committed to finding answers. The university's main administrative building, home to his office, has also been vandalized. Meanwhile, new details are surfacing about how Chi Phi members allegedly tried to coordinate their responses after Jane Doe went to campus police. University disciplinary records obtained by NBC News show the then fraternity president texted members, "Wait a bit for me and executive board to figure out what we're doing," adding, "We also want to wait and see if she says anything." In an interview with NBC News, a female student says a Chi Phi member told her they needed to have a chapter meeting so they could all get their story straight about what happened. An attorney for Giglio Lopes, one of the seven men accused, stressing amid the public outcry, his client is innocent.
19: Did your client sexually assault Jane Doe?
22: The answer is no. He's denied that.
0: Maggie, we're also learning that after this alleged incident, Cornell police, they reached out to students looking for information, and they got responses almost immediately.
15: Yeah, Christine, that's exactly right. I mean, they had a flood of anonymous tips, and then also students like that woman that you heard about in the piece coming in and saying, I'll tell you who I was or who I am and what I know about this, hoping to push the case forward. It's also been revealed from those disciplinary records that the DA largely didn't look at any of that, relying mostly on the 6-page condensed sworn statement from Jane Doe to campus police. The DA saying in response that the statements didn't amount to anything, those extra statements, those extra accounts, and wouldn't have changed his decision not to file charges last year.

0: pneumonic plague in the area. While the 28-year-old woman's official cause of death has not been revealed, Russian officials say there were no microorganisms linked to the employee's work in her biological samples, and no other lab worker has gotten sick. Still, experts are concerned that the lab may have been working on genetic modifications. The White House is watching the incident.
1: It's a Russian, you know, that's the disease we used to be able to control, but somehow those microbes have gotten stronger and smarter.
2: Something like that gets out, it could quickly spread. So we're watching and monitoring it closely.
0: The Secretary of State still saying Americans don't need to be alarmed, but experts are calling for more transparency from Russia. Russian officials say the lab worker died Friday of pneumonia of an undetermined origin, but so far they've not confirmed when she first fell ill or if she was given antibiotics that are effective at treating the plague. Paul Friedrichs is the former leader of the White House Office of Pandemic Preparedness and Response Policy. For Americans to figure out how to approach the incident, he says it's important to know more.
3: The most likely scenario is indeed this is garden variety plague. The next most likely scenario is that it's plague which has evolved over time and is not sensitive to the antibiotics that we've been able to use to treat plague. That would be worrisome.
0: Health experts say that the pneumonic plague spreads from person to person through respiratory droplets, from sneezing or coughing, with patients typically seeing symptoms within 7 days. Travel between the U.S. and Russia is already very limited. The president saying yesterday he would consider more restrictions. Ryan Nobles, NBC News.
4: All right, joining me now, NBC News medical reporter Dr. Akshay Sahyal. All right, Doc, let's revisit the history books here and go all the way back before antibiotics. The plague, you know, triggered global pandemics and all kinds of problems through history. But today we have treatments and technology. So does that mean it's less of a concern today?
5: Overall, it is less of a concern today, Christine. And that's why, you know, when we talk about the old plague, right, the Black Death in the 1300s, 1400s, you know, we didn't have antibiotics. That was the big thing that was sort of missing from the equation. And beyond that, you know, we had poor sanitation. People didn't really have concepts of the germ theory. We're in a very different world today. You know, the plague is caused by bacteria, for those who don't know, called Yersinia pestis. And there's different forms of the plague. There's bubonic plague, which is the one in the history books typically. Then there's pneumonic plague with a P, almost like pneumonia. And that's what you're kind of referring to in this case. And, you know, what we're seeing is, first of all, just the important part, we don't actually know if the lab worker died of the plague. She was working at an anti-plague lab, so there's some assumptions being made, but no confirmation yet. I mean, you can see on your screen there, you know, different types of plague, kind of depending on how the bacteria is transmitted, whether it's transmitted from a bite of a flea, for example, or if it's transmitted from respiratory droplets. You tend to see pneumonic plague and then septicemic plague. The other one on there is when the bacteria actually gets into the bloodstream, and that is very, very severe, can cause organ failure and also sorts of complications. But to answer your question, yes, it is a very different environment because this thing typically does respond well to antibiotics. The big question is, as you heard in the package, has this bacteria evolved? And that's what we're waiting to find out.
4: Yeah, and we don't know if this is why this woman died, because she worked in an anti-plague lab. That is why people are making that assumption. So how does it spread? I mean, for germophobes like me, you know, this is just like people cough. This is coughing. The pneumonic plague is spread by, you know, coughing and not controlling your cough, essentially.
5: Correct. Respiratory droplets. And so, you know, when you think about how things are spread from a respiratory standpoint, you know, we talk about coughing and these droplets kind of, you know, go 3 to 6 feet into the air, as opposed to something like measles, for example. You know, we're seeing the highest number of cases of measles in decades. Measles is far more contagious, Christine. Measles, you know, can spread through something called aerosol. It can linger in the air even after you leave the room. That's not something we typically see with Yersinia pestis or with the plague bacteria. So certainly less contagious with a virus like that.
4: Yeah. Okay. Very interesting. Akshay Sahyal. Thanks, Doctor.
5: Anytime.
4: All right. Much more ahead this hour, including breaking news. The Paramount and Warner Brothers merger finally finished. The home of Star Trek combining with the studio behind Harry Potter. What it all means for the shows and movies you love. Plus, the legacy of controversial televangelist Jim Baker, who died overnight at 86. His scandals and lasting mark on religion in America. And later this hour, my exclusive one-on-one with the CEO in charge of billions of dollars in your retirement money, why BlackRock's Larry Fink says America is not in an AI bubble. We'll get you current after the break.

0: All right, breaking news this morning. A new Hollywood star is born. Paramount closing its merger with Warner Brothers Discovery just hours ago. Now it's called Skydance. The deal finally done after more than a year of bidding wars and regulatory pushback. The merger brings beloved movies like Mission Impossible, Harry Potter, DC Comics, and Top Gun franchises all under one roof. It also merges two venerable news organizations, CNN and CBS, and two streamers, Paramount Plus and HBO Max. That's raising questions over whether viewers will have to pay more for those services. Joining us now, NBC News business and data correspondent Brian Chung and executive editor at Deadline, Dominic Patton. Brian, there was an 11th-hour appeal made to the Supreme Court to block this merger. What happened?
1: Yeah, there were a bunch of organizations, groups, and that were trying to petition the Supreme Court to make one last push to review the terms of this agreement. They were asking the Supreme Court to look specifically at the concessions that were made as part of that huge states lawsuit, which was settled, where you had Paramount and Skydance agreeing to create an editorial independence board, make these commitments to allow workers that might be moved as a result of this merger to have some sort of reapplication rights. So the Supreme Court denied the request. That was essentially the green light for this merger to finish its completion, which is the reason why we're talking here today about this massive media conglomerate finally getting the ink dry and basically merging as one company, which will be named Skydance. So goodbye, Warner Brothers Discovery. Goodbye, Paramount. It's just one company called Skydance now.
0: Hey, Dominic, so this big, big mega deal is done. You know, there's streaming merger here. There's the, you know, the film studios. There's also the news part of it. CNN and CBS now under the same umbrella company. Leadership at CNN for now stays the same. And over at CBS, it's Barry Weiss who's sort of running things. Talk to me about the news part of this deal.
2: Well, I think a lot of this is that was one of the great worries about this. I mean, the states, as mentioned earlier, they in their antitrust suit, they said this had nothing to do with CNN. But everybody in the world knew it had everything to do with CNN, or rather Donald Trump's obsession with CNN. And so how this was going to break down, we saw even just a few months ago, Secretary of Defense Pete Hegseth saying to CNN, we can't wait till David Ellison owns you. What was ultimately achieved here with the state settlement, which was widely criticized, and as was pointed out, was challenged yet again in court at the last minute with a Hail Mary, is that there was going to be this as separate but together. So for right now, they're going to remain two separate entities. They're going to have two separate leaderships. Mark Thompson is still going to stay on at CNN, it seems, though he doesn't have a long-term contract in place yet. Barry Weiss is going to stay in control of CBS. But ultimately, these are going to become the same organization. It simply makes no sense to run CBS and CNN as two separate organizations with the depth and the breadth and the width that you would have with a combined company like that. So I think what we're looking at right now is a little bit of hurry up and wait.
0: Yeah, and a lot of folks over there I know are just worried about what that's going to look like in terms of layoffs when you have one standards, one, you know, oversight, one back office, one HR, you know, all of that. So that's why people do big mergers. They do big mergers, companies do, so they can save money and find synergies, which is another word for layoffs. Brian, Ellison appointed an interesting choice for the co-CEO, the former Mattel CEO.
1: Yeah.
0: Remember the big blockbuster Barbie movie?
1: Barbie.
0: I think this maybe shows where he wants to take this company in terms of the movie part of the business.
1: Yeah, you're referring to Ynon Kreiz, who was the former CEO of Mattel, of course, a maker of toys, including Hot Wheels, I believe, as well as Barbie. And so on the surface, you might think, okay, well, then maybe this means that, you know, this is a green light for more productions like that. But I think we should point out that in the release where they announced that he would be co-CEO alongside David Ellison, who, by the way, is an ally of President Donald Trump, they said that Ellison will be handling the strategy, creative, and the technology. That suggests to me that would be kind of the side of the business where they would determine what types of movies are getting greenlit, for example, whereas Kreiz would be responsible for the day-to-day operations, as they describe it, the integration of the combined businesses. So maybe a bit of the kind of back office, perhaps just kind of, you know, administrative process. But again, what does that look like in practice? We don't know. As we know with the case with these large companies merging together, it can take months, sometimes years, before they figure out a strategy where they could essentially revamp the way that they decided to set up the company, even through these documents at merger time.
0: And in the meantime, as Dominic said, we hurry up and wait for what it means for our streamers, what it means for the price we pay for our streamers, for the movies that are coming out, and what it means for those news organizations. Brian Chung, Dominic Patton, thank you both. Nice to see you. All right, Jim Baker, the televangelist whose globe-spanning ministry fell to scandal, has died. He was 86 years old. Baker rose to prominence with his first wife, Tammy Faye Baker, for their high-energy, southern-flavored talk show, The PTL Club. Their ministry became a multi-billion dollar empire with a Christian satellite channel and a theme park. But it was his lavish lifestyle and fraud that brought on his fall from grace. NBC's Stephanie Gosk has a look back at his life and legacy.
3: Jim Baker's current wife, Lori, sharing the news overnight, but not revealing his cause of death. We do know that he suffered what his family called a minor stroke back in 2020. Baker's rises and falls were dramatic, but the charismatic TV preacher rebounded multiple times from scandal.
4: Oh, now, with a great big welcome for Jim and Tammy Baker!
5: Jim Baker and his wife, Tammy Faye, rose to fame as influential TV evangelists in the late 1970s. Hosting the Praise the Lord Club, PTL, which at its height reached 13 million homes. Overnight, Baker's family confirming that he has died at the age of 86.
6: We need your help.
5: The charismatic couple wasn't shy about asking their flock for money. At one point, their lively television ministry was taking in an estimated $120 million a year, helping to fund their lavish lifestyle.
7: You need to call and make that pledge of $500.
5: The couple even building a massive Christian theme park, Heritage USA, which later closed. But in 1987, Jim Baker's empire and reputation came crashing down when he admitted to misusing ministry funds, including paying hush money to Jessica Hahn, a church secretary he had an affair with when she was 21 years old. Baker was eventually convicted on 24 counts of fraud and accused of bilking his followers and business partners out of nearly $160 million.
8: We hope all of the people we love so much will forgive us and help us.
5: Their vibrant preaching and dramatic downfall made Jim and Tammy Faye fodder for pop culture. From this iconic skit on SNL.
9: Tammy, we have a bit of goop on our face.
5: To the 2021 drama, The Eyes of Tammy Faye.
10: We're not doing anything wrong, though.
11: Is that a question?
5: While Baker was serving 5 years of a 45-year prison sentence, Tammy Faye filed for divorce. She later died of colon cancer years later. In 1999, Jim Baker joined Katie Couric here on Today, reflecting on his downfall alongside his new wife, Lori Baker.
12: I made a lot of mistakes. But I never intentionally defrauded anyone.
2: He's my son. You
5: know. In 2003, he returned to TV on The Jim Baker Show.
13: If you don't forgive, you'll not be forgiven.
5: Years later, Baker and his church pleaded guilty to false COVID cure claims. Overnight, Lori Baker calling her husband a pioneer of Christian television, adding that he finished his race with faith.
3: Jim Baker is survived by seven children. Overnight, his son Jay, who became a prominent evangelist in his own right, saying in a statement, they had a complicated relationship while asking for time to mourn. Back to you.
0: All right, Stephanie Gosk, thank you so much. From the Supreme Court declining to hear a free speech case to the new executive order aimed at bringing down fuel costs. Let's get you politically current on the other headlines we're following today. The Supreme Court declined to review a free speech case centered around students wearing Let's Go Brandon sweatshirts. Michigan middle schoolers were barred from wearing clothing with the phrase, known as a coded message against former President Joe Biden. The Michigan family appealed, asking the court to decide whether schools can censor speech that isn't explicitly profane or lewd. The justices did not explain why they declined to hear the case. President Trump is expanding access to tax-exempt red dye diesel for all drivers in an attempt to bring down those sky-high energy prices. Standard diesel you can buy at the pump is subject to federal and state taxes. Red dye diesel, largely used by farmers, is tax-free and only intended for farm vehicles and machinery. It's actually dyed red, so regulators can easily tell it apart. The president says the move could save typical truckers more than $100 every time they fill their tanks and drive down other costs. Coming up, the plea hearing today for the ex-CIA officer found with $40 million worth of gold bars in his home, what he's accused of doing. But first, the American Idol contestant sentenced to life without parole for killing his wife. The emotional and angry statements heard in court. More current right after this.

0: From a life sentence for a former American Idol contestant to new developments involving those flock cameras, let's get you current on the other headlines we're following today. A former U.S. Army major who killed 13 people at a military base in Texas will be executed by firing squad. A spokesperson for the Defense Department says the death was recommended by Secretary Pete Hegseth and approved by President Trump. Nadal Hassan opened fire at Fort Hood in 2009. This would mark the first execution of its kind since World War II. Former American Idol contestant Caleb Flynn was sentenced to life without parole for killing his wife and trying to cover up the crime. Flynn fought back tears as letters from his daughters were read in court and maintained he was not responsible for his wife's death.
1: Mommy was a perfect person, the absolute perfect person. What did she ever do to make you hate her so much?
2: And by the way, I don't plan on coming to see you.
3: I will continue to fight for my innocence as long as the Lord allows me to. Since I did not kill my wife.
0: Prosecutors said Flynn's wife was defenseless in bed when he shot her, and then he staged a home invasion to mislead investigators. And in Philadelphia, some police departments are removing flock license plate reader cameras over privacy and data security concerns. Supporters say the cameras help recover stolen vehicles and solve crimes, but critics argue the technology creates a widespread surveillance network. Right, just hours from now, a former CIA officer discovered with $40 million worth of gold bars inside his house will have a plea agreement hearing. Federal prosecutors accuse David Rush of stealing money from the government and lying about his professional background for decades. Rush was placed on leave sometime before his arrest and eventually fired from the CIA. He has been in custody since May. Joining us now, NBC's Julia Ainslie. Julia, Rush has formally been charged with just one count of theft of public funds, but that might only just scratch the surface.
4: That's right. That's what's really interesting. It's about a time card theft issue that he was wrongly putting down the times and hours he was working. This has nothing to do, at least what he's pleading guilty to today or is expected to plead guilty to as part of this plea agreement, has nothing to do with this $40 million in gold bars found in his home. But that was information the prosecutors included in an affidavit after he was arrested and charged. They also included the fact that he lied about his background, lied that he had gone to college at Clemson University, lied about the position that he was in the Navy and his ability to be able to fly a plane. He also had more than $2 million in currency and 35 luxury watches found inside his home. We have been all over this story for months. There are a lot of details about this case that we have uncovered on our team by talking to sources who are deeply involved and understand what happened here. But a lot of those details may not come to the surface because this is such a sensitive case for the U.S. government, because he was involved with very high level security issues at the CIA and involved in programs that are covert. And also because it's an embarrassment for the U.S. government that this is a man who worked for the CIA since 2018 and was leaving the agency with all of these bars undetected. So this may be the last time we see or hear from David Rush.
0: Yeah, so a plea agreement means the government can avoid a lengthy trial and that public embarrassment. So that likely is good news for the CIA.
4: Yeah, that could be. I mean, ordinarily, if we were able to do this in public, there would be a discovery. Prosecution would have to bring to a jury all of the details about what this person did. But instead, it's very hush-hush. In fact, a lot of this case has remained sealed. What we understand today is a plea agreement, so we can expect he will plead guilty to the charges of the wage theft, of the theft of public funds. But we may not get a lot more from court on what exactly David Rush was up to.
0: All right, Julia Ainslie following that story for us. Thank you so much, Julia. The same AI insider who warned the tech could kill us all in the next decade now urging New York City leaders to take action. Jacob Coxon is a former Anthropic engineer. He described the potential danger of these companies at a city council hearing yesterday.
5: We're approaching the point at which the AI systems will be capable of improving themselves. The companies run on a startup mindset. Move fast, break things, fix them later. That works for a photo sharing app. It does not work for building the most powerful technology ever built.
0: Joining me now, NBC News technology reporter Jared Perlow. Jared, Coxon also said that just 1 year from now, these systems will be significantly more powerful than what we have right now. It's that recursive self-improvement, right? It's this is what the tech is designed to do, to get better and better and better.
6: Yeah, exactly. I've been actually out in San Francisco for much of the past week talking with the leaders, the co-founders of America's biggest artificial intelligence companies like OpenAI, like Anthropic, like Google's DeepMind. And there does seem to be widespread agreement that we're probably just a couple months, maybe a couple years away from this potential era of self-improvement, as you just mentioned, where AI systems can build themselves without human involvement or with minimal human involvement. And I think that's really the key issue here. This all sounds very sci-fi, but I do just want to take a step back and acknowledge that this is what the leading scientists think is possible, and nobody has a safety plan. So I think this came across in yesterday's meeting, which was a historic meeting run by New York City's council. And we heard Speaker Julie Menin say, you know, companies in pharmaceuticals or companies in the airline industry, they don't self-regulate. But that seems to be the approach that many people in Washington, D.C. are currently advocating when it comes to AI.
0: There were representatives of some of these tech companies at that hearing yesterday. They say, Jared, that they are committed to safety. We keep hearing that they're committed to safety, and still the warnings persist.
6: That's true. And these companies have had safety teams for years. Anthropic was essentially founded as a competitor to OpenAI because they didn't agree with OpenAI's safety protocols. It was founded as a safety-conscious AI company. But in yesterday's hearing, when Speaker Menin asked the companies if they had a plan for dealing with existential, potentially catastrophic risk, none of the companies essentially said that they had insurance for protecting against those severe risks. So it's this bizarre situation where these employees that I talk to, I've been doing some pretty intense reporting, they genuinely believe that this could be an incredibly powerful, beneficial technology, but also poses significant risks. And they have these safety teams, but nobody really knows what to do about it. If they let this genie out of the bottle, they think there's really no way we can let it back in and kind of keep it under our human control. And that's one of the really confusing things, is they realize this is a powerful technology, but they're not sure they can control it. So why are they continuing to build it? I don't know if they have a great answer for it.
0: All right, Jared Perlow, we'll continue to keep asking the questions. Thanks so much. Still ahead, the widespread outrage and protests in France by high schoolers, why parents are joining in to demand change to the country's education system. Plus, the rare punishment for two NFL referees suspended after getting into it with players. The profane interaction with one player caught on camera. We'll get you current after this.

0: We are following breaking news right now in France. Tens of thousands of high school students flooding the streets, demanding better learning conditions, joining them teachers and union activists. What started in one school in the suburbs of Paris, quickly spreading to nearly 600 schools. Some 6,000 people have been arrested, hundreds of others injured, including students and police officers. Joining me now from Paris, Chief Foreign Correspondent Richard Engel. Richard, it's been a chaotic situation. You're in the middle of the protests right now. I can see sort of smoke lingering in the air behind you. What's happening?
1: So there is a running battle going on right around us at the moment. You can see the riot police over here. We are in Place de la Nation in Paris, and you can see the riot police there, and they go back quite a distance. And some of the demonstrators have been throwing bricks at them. You could, if you look in the road, you can see the smashed up bricks here. Some of them are going right now. And they've been hitting the police. At least one officer seemed to be injured, as far as I could tell. And then the way that this has been developing, the police will hold back and then charge these crowds. And that could happen at any moment. And if it does, we'll have to move back with them. They've also been firing tear gas. But as you mentioned, this began as a student demonstration, and it is still led by students, by high school students in particular. When they went back at the start of the school year, they said the conditions in the classrooms were terrible. There were rats. There were leaks. Not enough teachers. They started to demonstrate. Police came out. They've been using fireworks a lot, so it's not a real explosion, but it does startle you quite a bit, which is the point of using these fireworks. So this has been going on since last week. Thursday, Friday were quite intense, and then today so far, it's been intense here in Paris and in other French cities. And this is no longer just a student movement, as you mentioned. They've been joined by labor unions, and it's become a movement against the government of President Emmanuel Macron.
0: Many of these protesting are quite young, some as young as 15. There have been hundreds have been injured. We're even hearing reports of a student who lost a hand. But you say it has spread from just a student protest to now sort of a dissatisfaction with the government in general.
1: 100%. So this began as a student protest. There have been two students who've been seriously injured. One who lost his hand by a police stun grenade that either hit him or he picked up and it exploded in his hand. And another student lost most of his teeth when he was hit also by a stun grenade fired from a police cannon at close range, and it hit him in the jaw and knocked out many of his teeth. So two very serious injuries at this stage, and there have been dozens of more minor injuries in addition to the thousands of arrests. It was 5,000, 6,000. The number continues to go up.
0: I know you got to have your head on a swivel there to make sure that you're safe and your team is safe. But while we're watching these pictures, Richard, what are the students demanding?
1: So the students, again, this started out as a student movement, but it no longer is just that. The students were just demanding more resources, more money dedicated to the schools, more teachers, cleaner classrooms. They were complaining about economic discrepancies that certain poor neighborhoods in particular. These are pretty loud fireworks. That in poor neighborhoods in particular, the school conditions were even worse. One of these fireworks, I just see a piece of it, just landed right at our feet here. I think that's why it's so loud for me and for the camera. But then other movements have joined on, labor movements, other youth movements, and this has become a movement against Emmanuel Macron. He can't run again. He's already served two terms, but France does face elections in the spring, and this is part of the general dissatisfaction that we're seeing in this country, particularly among the youth, but also other left-wing parties who don't like the policies of Emmanuel Macron.
0: Yeah, and there's also a backdrop there, like in other countries, OECD countries, cost of living, high cost of living is a problem in so many of these places. Do we know how long these protests might last or what the off-ramp is here? And if you need to go, Richard, just give me the high sign.
1: It's a good question. No, I'm... Where are we going to go? We are here. I've covered these kinds of things before, but we're sort of in the middle of it to see how it develops. And yes, cost of living is a major part of it. Women's rights. As these movements expand, new issues continue to be added on. As new groups join the movement, they are bringing their causes with them. There have been quite a few Free Palestine signs here. So as it expands, it becomes something of a catch-all movement. How long is it expected to go on? Well, when it first began, it started out with one school. Now hundreds of schools have been closed nationwide, so it is unclear if this is going to continue to grow. This is now also an anti-police movement here because people say the police are using tactics that are far too heavy-handed.
0: All right, Richard Engel there. Thank you so much for bringing us that on-the-ground reporting. Stay safe, please, and come back when you've got more to report. Thank you, sir. All right, after the break, my rare one-on-one with BlackRock CEO Larry Fink, why he says AI is disrupting, not destroying, the American workforce. And next hour, the outrage at Cornell University, the students demanding action in the wake of gang rape allegations involving a fraternity. We have more current right after this.

0: The NASDAQ and S&P 500 both opening at record highs this morning, leading the charge. Artificial intelligence, stocks tied to AI, anything to do with AI have become major movers in global markets, but not without some concern. I spoke with BlackRock CEO Larry Fink about his thoughts on a possible AI bubble. Are you concerned at all about an AI bubble that may be brewing here? There's so much investment. The market, half of the S&P 500 right now is AI.
1: Well, you know, I believe that AI is going to be this transformational technology that will lift more and more parts of our economy, right, and more people. What we are witnessing right now, the demand for compute is growing faster than supply. And so I don't see anything but a bubble. I see greater shortages. And if we don't, and the shortages are skilled trade, shortages of power and energy, shortages of chips, shortages of memory. So the whole supply chain from the base of people working up until the most advanced chip, computer chip, we have shortages. So I know I hear a lot of people fearful about a bubble. I'm more fearful that we're not going to be able to execute and fulfill the opportunity to make sure that America is the winner in this AI race.
0: Where are you on the doomsday scenarios? You seem optimistic about AI and its transformational qualities, but most recently people have been talking about unchecked, unregulated, just unbridled AI as a problem. Are you concerned?
1: I've worked my entire career in a very regulated industry, and every year they focus on more and more types of oversight. And that being said, there's still major problems in the financial community over the last number of years. I'm recommending and telling everybody we need to, the technology organizations need to first and foremost self-regulate. They need to set up the guidelines working with our government. I don't want, the last thing I would like to see is our government to put pressure on it so much that we can't innovate fast enough. So there's a push and a pull. How do we make sure that we're innovating as fast as we can, making sure that we can democratize this technology, at the same time making this technology safe? And that's going to be a balance. And I'm not here to suggest that we're not going to have accidents or issues like we have in the financial services area. But over time, we're able to navigate this and build this out. But there has to be a balance between safety and a balance of utilization so we can democratize this.
0: That conversation with Larry Fink was before a Detroit summit promoting investment in the skilled trades. He says we're seeing disruption, not destruction, of jobs in the workforce because of artificial intelligence. I'm going to bring you more of my conversations with him, as well as leaders at Ford, Google, and Carhartt, in the days ahead. Now to an NFL officiating controversy causing a stir. Two refs suspended after incidents with players on Sunday. Line judge Jeff Seaman is out for two games and referee Adrian Hill out for one, both for what the league called unprofessional conduct. Officiating is already under a lot of scrutiny this season with penalties at a record pace. NBC News sports reporter Rohan Nadkarni is here to break it down for us. Rohan, the NFL just handed out a punishment it hasn't used in 8 years to two different officials. How rare is it to see the NFL push back on its own?
2: It's incredibly rare. You know, I think the NFL suspending referees is really a last resort. I think obviously the NFL wants to protect the integrity of the game. They want to protect referees who can be vulnerable to a lot of abuse from fans, things like that, et cetera. So it's very rare that they're going after officials publicly. But in both these instances, what the conduct they did was public, so the NFL had to act.
0: So we've seen a lot of penalties this season. Week four had 17 flags per game, the most in a single week since, I think, 2015. What's driving all the penalties, and is it becoming a larger problem for the NFL?
2: You know, I do think very big picture, the NFL has to decide, you know, how does it want to handle officiating, especially as we get more technology that lets us see, you know, calls and everything in super slow motion. We have NBC it on NBC every Sunday night. There are sometimes early in the year points of emphasis, maybe something like that, that the league could not have made public that referees are especially dialed in on this time of year. I do think we'll see things kind of settle down over the rest of the season. But I think bigger picture, the NFL has all this technology on their hands and they have to decide how much are we going to use and lean on that technology to help our referees.
0: All right. Rohan Nadkarni, thank you so much. Nice to see you. There is much more news ahead. The next hour of Current starts right now. And good morning. It is 11 a.m. Eastern, 8 a.m. on the West Coast. I'm Christine Romans. Let's get you current. The countdown to Election Day is on. Why President Trump has been swinging by Republican strongholds to drum up voter support with exactly 4 weeks to go. A lawyer for one of the accused Cornell fraternity members is calling for New York Attorney General Letitia James' removal from that case. Why, he's suggesting the investigation has already been tainted. New York declares a statewide disaster emergency as measles cases surge to the highest levels in decades. And breaking news, today marks a new era in Hollywood as Skydance enters the scene, the long-anticipated media merger that became official just hours ago. And good to be with you this Tuesday, October 6th. We got a lot of news to get to this morning. Let's begin this hour 1 month from Election Day. The race is on as Republicans fight to maintain their grip on power in Washington. Democrats hoping voters concerned about high gas prices and uncertainty in the Middle East will reject the GOP. President Trump is out on the campaign trail, although so far he's spent this time relatively in red states, right? Like last night in Nebraska. We have team coverage as we look ahead to November 3rd. NBC News correspondent Ryan Chandler is in Texas. But let's begin with NBC News Chief Justice and National Affairs correspondent Kelly O'Donnell at the White House. Kelly, the president often defends the war with Iran, but last night he made some comments suggesting Iran could attack cities in California.
3: And remember, with the war, it's just artificial. It's a little bit high. It's a small price to pay for keeping the world safe, keeping our country safe. They can take out a city. Let them take out Los Angeles. Let them take out San Diego. This is a very small price to pay. And it's going to be over with very soon. It's essentially almost over with.
0: Kelly, those comments getting a lot of attention this morning.
4: They are, and President Trump has long had a reputation for knowing how to say the provocative thing that gets many people buzzing. In part, there's a shock value. At times, it is something that he does with some effect for humor. Here, it's unclear exactly what his motivation was, but he talked about bringing together the concern of how people are worried about gas prices and his argument that a higher price at the pump or for energy costs or other things that have been elevated because of the Iran war, that the counterweight would have been, what if Iran had a nuclear weapon? Now, the leap between Iran having a nuclear weapon and referencing that to attacking major cities in California, that there's a lot going on there that is not really in the realm of what's really at play here. So that's the president using the big rally crowd to say that thing that shakes everyone and gets attention. Part of what it also does is it distracts from some of the other issues we could be talking about, and we are talking about, with respect to how voters are uncomfortable with some of the Trump policies, uncomfortable with the cost issues, and how, based on polling at this range, it is believed that Republicans are facing much heavier headwinds than Democrats. Democrats have their own issues with messaging and with leadership and trying to have a unified approach when there are some divisions within their party. But President Trump, oh, goodness, I think the lawn mowing here. Yes, I hope you could hear it, because I could certainly hear it, that may be settling down. But that it gives you a sense of how he uses rallies. He uses them to be provocative. He uses them to drive attention and sometimes to distract. Christine?
0: Kelly O'Donnell with determination, steely determination there. Just quickly, the president, those taxpayer-paid TV ads that seemed like campaign style, right? They'll now be paid by a super PAC. A lot of money has already been, taxpayer money has already been spent on those ads. No reimbursement for taxpayers, but going forward, the president's super PAC is going to pay for it.
4: That's what the White House is saying, Christine. And there may not be a mechanism for a political action committee to pay the government or reimburse the government for money already spent. What the White House had done was carve out some funds, we think as much as $20 million, maybe $10 million already spent, from the Department of Homeland Security and Customs and Border Protection to pay for these ads. These ads The White House has described them as public service announcements, and there is a school of thought where administrations can have public service announcements. It's usually about public education, how to use a website, how to file for certain benefits, how to deal with COVID in that era. This is very different. These are political images in a political season, and many say they're unlawful and inappropriate. So now the president, in a really notable reversal, says instead of the government paying, going forward, the money he has raised through his MAGA PAC and his campaign arm will pay for those going forward. We'll have to see how much those ads actually are aired in the future, since he's already gotten a significant bang for the taxpayers' buck by airing so many of them already.
0: Yeah, indeed. All right, Kelly O'Donnell, where they're mowing at the White House. Thank you so much. Nice to see you, Kelly. As President Trump campaigns through the country, the battle for control of Congress hangs in the balance. States considered reliably red now showing the potential to flip. Take Texas as a prime example. James Tallarico and Attorney General Ken Paxton are pretty much neck and neck. That's according to a recent poll by our Dallas station. In the governor's race, Democrat Gina Hinojosa trails incumbent Greg Abbott by just 7 percentage points. Joining us now from the Lone Star State, NBC News correspondent Ryan Chandler. Ryan, with just 4 weeks leading up to the midterms, how are candidates there making their last final pitches to voters?
5: Well, Christine, the most recent final stretch messaging that we've seen from these candidates is both, I think, fair to say, very unconventional and pretty defensive. Ken Paxton and James Tallarico have both endured months and hundreds of millions of dollars worth of vicious attack ads on their personal character and their record in an election where I think many voters are prioritizing cost of living, inflation, the economy. The bulk of these campaigns, their most effective attacks, have been much more personal. And I think we're seeing both campaigns notice the impact of that. There was a striking new ad just released from the Paxton campaign, which features State Senator Angela Paxton, the attorney general's estranged wife. She is filing for divorce against him, and the makings of that divorce have been fodder for the Tallarico campaign, citing biblical grounds alluding to his documented infidelity. Now we have Angela Paxton speaking direct to camera to voters, saying, I am supporting the Republican ticket. We need to support the whole team. It seems directed at especially Republican women, essentially saying, if I can support Ken Paxton, then so can you. I think it shows that the Paxton campaign is a little nervous about the effectiveness of those attacks from the Tallarico campaign right now.
0: Hey, Ryan, no Democrat in Texas has won statewide office since 1994. These poll numbers are pretty close. How concerned are Republicans?
5: I think if you're a Texas Democrat, you are excited that this is the best chance you've had in 30 years to win the state. And Texas Republicans agree with them. It really seems, both if you look at the spending and the substance of the ads, Republicans are running scared as if they are behind. And if you look at the Senate race alone, all the evidence shows that Paxton is behind. Tallarico has been leading like the last dozen polls. Even the popular governor, Greg Abbott, is behind in many polls to Gina Hinojosa. So now you see the Republican candidates attacking their Democratic opponents by name, which is something you don't really see much in Texas. Often they just ignore them with an easy path to victory. But this is a real race up and down the ballot, Christine.
0: All right. Thanks so much, Ryan Chandler. Nice to see you. All right, now to the measles outbreak. New York declaring a statewide disaster emergency, the first time any state has done this since cases started surging last year. New York reporting just over 100 cases so far this year, well above typical annual levels. Meanwhile, Pennsylvania also battling an outbreak, surpassing 1,000 cases and 5 deaths. All right, now moving to outrage at Cornell University. This morning, members of the faculty introducing a resolution of no confidence in the university's administration over the handling of sexual assault allegations. That backlash from the faculty reflected on campus. Students protesting in support of Jane Doe, who claims 7 fraternity members assaulted her in 2024. Cornell's president has acknowledged school leaders, quote, must do better, and says they will do everything to prevent this from happening again. We're also learning how authorities got their hands on a critical piece of evidence. About 3 weeks after the alleged assault, campus police received an anonymous email with the subject line, important evidence. It contained a recording of that Snapchat conversation among the fraternity members from that night. two of the students named in Jane Doe's lawsuit were ultimately expelled and others suspended, but no criminal charges. NBC News correspondent Maggie Vespa following all of this from Cornell's campus in Ithaca, New York for us. And Maggie, between the protests and now this no confidence resolution, the backlash is growing fast there.
6: Yeah, Christine, it definitely is. And we should point out members of the Faculty Senate just introduced this no confidence resolution last night, saying they plan to put it on the agenda for next Wednesday's meeting. So a week from tomorrow, hoping to vote on it as early as next month. But they're talking about it now because, as one member told us, and we have this statement here from Professor Paul Ortiz, many of these faculty, he said, were approached by students at Cornell who are upset, fearful for their personal safety, and wanting our university to address the perennial problem of sexual assault on the campus. Now, a lot of that outrage and a lot of that fear encapsulated in that protest that we were at yesterday, the massive march through Cornell's campus. But here's the thing. The professor telling us this morning that this outrage over the Jane Doe lawsuit feels like the tip of a massive iceberg that they've been hearing from students and alumni, even staff, dating back to the 60s about other stories of sexual assault. So this outrage, again, is just so universal here. And given that, we talked to students yesterday about what they want to see happen. Here's some of that.
7: What would you tell administrators if you could talk to them?
8: That they should resign. They failed us time and time again. There's no way that students on Cornell campus can continue to trust them to protect us when they keep failing to do so.
9: I think the administration just generally handles these like controversial situations very poorly. And yeah, they should resign.
6: Now, we should note we reached out to Cornell administrators about the no confidence resolution, and they declined to comment this morning, Christine.
0: Hey, Maggie, the lawyer for one of the fraternity brothers is now calling for New York Attorney General Letitia James to step down in her role as special prosecutor because of a social media post.
6: Right.
0: You spoke with that attorney. What's he saying?
6: Yeah, so basically he says that he's worried that at the very least there won't be public confidence in the results of her investigation. Just remember, Attorney General Letitia James was appointed, and this was officially announced at a press conference last Friday, by Governor Hochul, who said that she doesn't have confidence in the local DA, given what we now know about this case. So she put the AG, New York's top prosecutor, in charge of this case. Here's the thing. Days before that happened, before she was appointed, the attorney general had posted on social media, and we have this post here. You can see in part she wrote, "What this young woman," referring to Jane Doe, "has been forced to endure is horrific and unacceptable, telling her and all survivors, you're not alone. We stand with you." Now, the attorney for Jillio Lopes, one of the men accused in the suit, and he maintains his innocence, telling me it seemed clear to him that the attorney general had already made up her mind that a crime happened. He's now worried she shouldn't be the one investigating this case. Here's part of what he said.
10: The issue is not the compassion. The issue is that those statements could reasonably be understood as expressing a view about what occurred before she became responsible for independently determining evidence.
6: You don't trust her ability to set those feelings aside?
10: The real question is not the trust of Letitia James. The real question is whether the investigation itself can be seen as fair and transparent and reasonable.
6: Yeah, he walked that line saying it's about really public perception with so many eyes on this case. Christine, will know we reached out to the attorney general about that push for her to step down. No response. But last week she did decline to comment on the post altogether. So she's aware that's in kind of the public lexicon right now.
0: Yeah, indeed. All right. Maggie Vespa there in Ithaca. Thank you, Maggie. All right. Returning now to the measles outbreak. As we told you, New York declaring a statewide disaster emergency. New York reporting just over 100 cases so far this year, well above typical annual levels. Meanwhile, Pennsylvania also battling an outbreak, surpassing 1,000 cases and 5 deaths related to the virus. NBC News' Ann Thompson is following this.
11: After 26 years of official elimination status, the measles are making a serious and concerning comeback in the U.S. The CDC reporting more than 3,800 cases across 47 states this year.
12: Measles is the most contagious infectious disease that we know of. If you are unvaccinated, you have a 90% chance of getting infected if you come into contact with someone who is contagious.
11: Over 1,000 of those confirmed cases in Pennsylvania alone. The state battling the country's largest measles outbreak in 3 decades. 5 people have died from the disease, including a teenager and 2 babies.
13: Measles is incredibly contagious. It's raging in Pennsylvania, and I think it's only going to get worse.
11: The state's Department of Health says 99% of those infected with the measles were unvaccinated, and nearly a third of all cases are children. Some counties across the state now offering free MMR vaccines to help stop the spread.
14: All clients should be asked if they're interested in receiving an MMR.
11: The surge also spilling across state lines. Over 200 cases in Ohio this year. New York's Governor Kathy Hochul declaring a statewide disaster emergency after measles cases surpassed 100 there. The order allowing a wider range of healthcare professionals to vaccinate and test patients for the virus. Doctors also taking to social media to stress that vaccines remain the best defense against infection.
15: There is no reason in this country that any child, any adult, any individual should die from a disease that we can prevent.
11: Ann Thompson, NBC News.
0: All right, joining me now, NBC News medical reporter, Dr. Akshay Sial. Dr., measles is the most contagious infectious disease we know of. What makes it so easy to spread?
16: So a few things, Christine. And, you know, one of the things we talk about in medicine is incubation period. And it's, you know, essentially from the time of exposure to something to the time you actually develop symptoms, you know, how long can that take? And for measles, you know, it can be up to 21 days or 3 weeks, which, you know, when we're talking about this rise in cases, the highest we've seen in decades, that's one reason it can be so hard to track down. You know, other things that make this virus contagious or that, you know, it can spread across a room pretty easily. It can actually linger in the air even after somebody leaves the room for up to a few hours. And so all of these things put together is what making this outbreak so hard to sort of nail down. The good news is the vaccine is extremely effective. It is the most effective tool we have out there for preventing this disease.
0: What do we need to know as we head into the very busy holiday travel season? I mean, if I'm vaccinated, if I my kids had their both shots of their MMR at the appropriate intervals, they're okay?
16: You know, it's funny. I've been hearing from a lot of patients that they're traveling now and they're getting on planes and they're hearing people coughing and sneezing. And it's sort of like we're back to, you know, what we were a few years ago. And people often ask, like, what's the point of getting tested, whether it's flu, COVID, I'm going to isolate at home. You know, what should I do? A lot of people don't know that there's actually treatments available for things like flu and for COVID. So if you're somebody out there who's high risk and you're traveling and you start to develop symptoms, please call your

0: a test, you know, there is something we can do should those viruses come up. As far as the measles go, Christine, you know, if you've been vaccinated, it's not something that should immediately jump to the top of your mind.
1: Right.
0: But if you've been exposed, definitely a good idea to call your doctor.
1: All right, Dr. Akshay Sahyal, nice to see you. Thank
0: Anytime.
1: You. All right. Breaking news this morning. A new Hollywood star is born. Paramount closing its merger with Warner Brothers Discovery just hours ago. Now the mega media giant is known as Skydance. The deal finally done after more than a year of bidding wars and regulatory pushback. The merger brings beloved movies like Mission Impossible, Harry Potter, DC Comics, and the Top Gun franchises all under one roof. It also merges two news organizations, CNN and CBS, and two streamers, Paramount Plus and HBO Max. That's raising questions over whether viewers will have to pay more for those services. Joining us now, NBC News business and data correspondent Brian Chung. And Brian, the Ellisons just secured this mega media conglomerate. What do they hope to accomplish with it?
2: Well, I mean, it sounds like it's all about scale, having a lot of those brands under the same umbrella, as you mentioned, SpongeBob SquarePants, as well as White Lotus, Harry Potter, as well as Warner Brothers cartoons. I think this is a massive company, the scale of which is just not fathomable to most people. I think for right now, what regular people need to understand is that this is not going to change the fact that HBO Max is HBO Max, and then you also have Paramount Plus, which is Paramount Plus. Now, in the future, now that this deal is done, could that change? Absolutely. Could pricing be different? Absolutely. But at least for right now, these are two massive companies that are going to try to figure out what does living together look like. CBS and CNN is another big aspect of this, the news side of it. But again, this is a huge company, over 200 million subscribers now under this massive media company, which is just trying to figure out this brand new deal.
1: Let's talk about the news side of it. That's CNN and CBS.
2: Yeah.
1: The president has been very critical of CNN. The defense secretary recently said he can't wait till CNN is owned by the Ellisons because he wants it to be owned by what he considers, I guess, friendly territory. What do we know about those two news organizations and how separate they may still be?
2: Well, for right now, it does sound like Mark Thompson will remain the editor-in-chief at CNN. Barry Weiss is heading over the CBS side of things. But of course, the natural questions, especially during some of the antitrust concerns around this, were whether or not these newsrooms are going to consolidate into one. It sounds like for right now, they will remain separate newsrooms. But again, what does it look like once they start to integrate that? Because as we know, with other media mergers, there have been changes that are kind of taking place after the fact. And so do they consolidate their legal? Do they consolidate their HR? Do they consolidate their buildings and physically where they are? I think CNN being mostly based in Atlanta, CBS based in New York is certainly one question that they're going to have to face. At least for the time being, it sounds like they will continue operating as is. But will that change down the line? I think that is certainly a big question for employees at both companies are really starting to think about.
1: Yeah, and they'll have this editorial oversight, which is one of the things. They'll have an editorial oversight that'll be over both of them. So it'll be interesting to see how that shakes out.
2: For sure.
1: Ellison appointed a really interesting choice for co-CEO. It is the former CEO of Mattel. I wonder if it signals more movies like Barbie.
2: Yeah, well, I mean, Mattel being an iconic toy company, you certainly do wonder, okay, well, does that point to a certain creative vision that David Ellison has for the future of this company? When they announced that Enon Kreese, the former CEO of Mattel, would be taking on this co-CEO role, they said that Ellison would be taking on the strategy, creative, and the technology, which does suggest that Ellison will still have a lot of control over the types of projects that might get greenlit, so maybe the types of Barbie movies will still be something that Ellison will have control over, whereas Kreese would handle the day-to-day operations. But I think both of these individuals are going to be very much under the microscope, not just because of the scale of this company, but also because of the ties to the administration, specifically with Ellison. Not only is his father a donor to Donald Trump, but David Ellison himself, a close ally of the president. And so does that kind of shape a lot of the editorial decisions from the movie studios and also from the news organizations? Those are going to be very critical questions now that this massive deal is done.
1: All right, Brian Chung, following it all for us. Thanks, Brian. Nice to see you. All right, coming up, caught on camera, an Arizona State cheerleader tackled to the ground by police. Why she's being charged months after the incident. Plus, experts are warning that diesel prices could likely stay high through the end of the year. How that's making an already tough job for food banks even harder. And later, artificial intelligence insiders sounding the alarm, their growing push for more government oversight. We'll get you current after the break.

0: All right, we're back with a violent police encounter sparking outrage. A warning, some viewers may find this video disturbing. Footage of the incident appears to show the moment this Arizona State University student was knocked to the ground by police officers before being hit. The student now faces charges for her involvement, NBC's Andres Gutierrez reports.
1: Video shows the moment an officer shoves 21-year-old Erin Bonner after police say she interfered during a tense scene outside a bar in Tempe, Arizona this July. The now viral video, some of which were blurred by police, showing Bonner and an officer appearing to struggle after she's taken to the ground. Moments later, the officer strikes her.
2: Instead of de-escalating the situation, he escalated it by pushing her to the ground, jumping on top of her, and punching her in the face.
1: Take a seat. Officers initially booked Bonner on felony aggravated assault and resisting arrest charges, but the Maricopa County Attorney's Office declined to prosecute, saying there was, quote, no reasonable likelihood of conviction. Now, more than 2 months later, the City of Tempe Prosecutor's Office has charged Bonner with two misdemeanors.
3: What's going to be critical here is what the officer reasonably perceived as a threat to him or his fellow officers to justify that level of force.
1: The Tempe Police Department says it's investigating the incident. The police union says Bonner ignored commands to get back, then hit and scratched the officer as he tried to restrain her. In Bonner's mugshot right after the altercation, she appears to have one black eye. Her attorney says these photos show two black eyes that were taken 2 days later, pointing to delayed bruising. Andres Gutierrez, NBC News.
0: All right, the Trump administration trying to address rising diesel prices. Diesel fuel critical to shipping goods throughout the U.S. economy, and industries like trucking and farming are really getting hit hard by higher prices. Right now, a gallon of diesel around $6.32, up sharply since the U.S. war with Iran began. Last night at his rally in Nebraska, President Trump signed a new executive order. It allows anyone to purchase tax-free red dye diesel. What is that? It's tax-exempt diesel that's literally dyed red to distinguish it from road diesel. The policy change is meant to cut costs for long-haul truckers who typically are not allowed to buy this red-dyed diesel. That could save drivers around 24 cents per gallon in federal taxes. But these high prices aren't just being felt at the truck stop. Gabriella Becara with our affiliate in Phoenix reports on how a local food bank's costs have soared too.
4: All of this food inside the freezer at St. Mary's Food Bank will be loaded onto trucks and driven across Arizona.
5: We drive almost 2 million miles a year.
4: Their operation, based in Phoenix, provides meals for millions of people. And in the past 8 months, President and CEO Milt Liu says it became a lot more expensive.
5: For the month of September, we spent $150,000 more in diesel than we did same month last year.
4: $150,000 is equivalent to about 750,000 meals, according to Liu. He tells me the rising cost of diesel fuel is felt in every truckload of food they buy and every mile they drive to deliver it.
5: 2 weeks ago, we wanted to buy a truckload of apples from Washington State. And over the course of 3 days, the cost of shipping those apples went from $3,000 to $5,000. So the cost of delivery was actually more than the cost of the apples.
4: The cost of diesel has soared due to wars in Iran and Ukraine. According to AAA, the current average price of diesel in Arizona is $6.23. The average this time last year was $3.64, which is much closer to what Liu says they budget for.
5: It's been a big spike.
4: He says it's not impacting their services yet, but it's forcing them to dig a little deeper into their pockets.
5: In the short term, we're dipping into savings so that we can continue to do this, but it would be unsustainable if this continues for a long time.
4: The increased expense comes at the food bank's busiest time of the year, and Liu says he knows the families they provide for are also feeling the impact of higher gas prices.
5: Families are really stretched, and that's when they turn to food banks like us to help them get through the end of the month.
0: All right, Gabriela Becerra, thank you so much for that. From a potential ban on smart glasses in Norway to a sneak peek at the 2032 Olympic Games, let's get you globally current on the other headlines we're following today. Nepal has ended search and rescue operations for the thousands still missing after the deadly flood there in August. At least 1,400 people were killed. More than 5,000 remain unaccounted for. An official said emergency teams will now be focusing on recovering remains, property, and valuables, and will carry out emergency rescues if needed. Norway is considering a limited ban on smart glasses, citing privacy concerns. Officials say the ban would apply to sensitive places like healthcare facilities, gym locker rooms, schools, and it would be temporary so that authorities have time to decide which devices to regulate and whether a permanent law is needed. The Norwegian government says it will bring the proposal to Parliament, quote, as soon as possible. And we're getting a look at the official emblem for the 2032 Brisbane Olympics. It's the crest of a pink cockatoo, a bird native to Australia, styled to resemble the iconic Olympic flame. Before yesterday's official launch, the logo was accidentally leaked on YouTube Friday night. The 2032 Brisbane Games will mark Australia's third time hosting the Summer Olympics. All right, Jim Baker, the televangelist whose globe-spanning ministry fell to scandal, has died. He was 86 years old. Baker rose to prominence with his first wife, Tammy Faye Baker, for their high-energy, southern-flavored talk show called The PTL Club. Their ministry became a multi-billion dollar empire with a Christian satellite channel, a theme park, but it was his lavish lifestyle and fraud that brought on his fall from grace. NBC's Stephanie Gosk has a look back at his life and legacy.
6: Oh, now, with a great big welcome for Jim and Tammy Baker!
7: Jim Baker and his wife Tammy Faye rose to fame as influential TV evangelists in the late 1970s, hosting the Praise the Lord Club, PTL, which at its height reached 13 million homes. Overnight, Baker's family confirming that he has died at the age of 86.
8: We need your help.
7: The charismatic couple wasn't shy about asking their flock for money. At one point, their lively television ministry was taking in an estimated $120 million a year, helping to fund their lavish lifestyle.
9: You need to call and make that pledge of $500.
7: The couple even building a massive Christian theme park, Heritage USA, which later closed. But in 1987, Jim Baker's empire and reputation came crashing down when he admitted to misusing ministry funds, including paying hush money to Jessica Hahn, a church secretary he had an affair with when she was 21 years old. Baker was eventually convicted on 24 counts of fraud and accused of bilking his followers and business partners out of nearly $160 million.
10: We hope all of the people we love so much will forgive us and help us.
7: Their vibrant preaching and dramatic downfall made Jim and Tammy Faye fodder for pop culture. From this iconic skit on SNL.
11: Tammy, we have a bit of goop on our face. Oh, I'm sorry. That's mascara.
7: To the 2021 drama, The Eyes of Tammy Faye.
12: We're not doing anything wrong, though.
13: Is that a question?
7: While Baker was serving 5 years of a 45-year prison sentence, Tammy Faye filed for divorce. She later died of colon cancer years later. In 1999, Jim Baker joined Katie Couric here on Today, reflecting on his downfall alongside his new wife, Lori Baker.
14: I made a lot of mistakes, but I never intentionally defrauded anyone.
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7: In 2003, he returned to TV on The Jim Baker Show.
16: If you don't forgive, you'll not be forgiven.
7: Years later, Baker and his church pleaded guilty to false COVID cure claims. Overnight, Lori Baker calling her husband a pioneer of Christian television, adding that he finished his race with faith.
0: All right, Stephanie Gosch, thank you for that. Still ahead, an ex-CIA officer will be in court this afternoon for allegedly stealing $40 million worth of gold bars, what we know about a potential plea agreement. But first, the American Idol contestant who killed his wife, sentenced to life in prison, the emotional courtroom scene. We have more current right after this.

0: from a life sentence for a former American Idol contestant to new developments involving those flock cameras, let's get you current on the other headlines we're following today. A former U.S. Army major who killed 13 people at a military base in Texas will be executed by firing squad. A spokesperson for the Defense Department says the death was recommended by Secretary Pete Hegseth and approved by President Trump. Nadal Hassan opened fire at Fort Hood in 2009. This would mark the first execution of its kind since World War II. Former American Idol contestant Caleb Flynn was sentenced to life without parole for killing his wife and trying to cover up the crime. Flynn fought back tears as letters from his daughters were read in court and maintained he was not responsible for his wife's death.
1: Mommy was the perfect person, the absolute perfect person. What did she ever do to make you hate her so much?
2: And by the way, I don't plan on coming to see you.
3: I will continue to fight for my innocence as long as the Lord allows me to. As I did not kill my wife.
0: Prosecutors said Flynn's wife was defenseless in bed when he shot her, and then he staged a home invasion to mislead investigators. And in Philadelphia, some police departments are removing flock license plate reader cameras over privacy and data security concerns. Supporters say the cameras help recover stolen vehicles and solve crimes, but critics argue the technology creates a widespread surveillance network. Right, just hours from now, a former CIA officer discovered with $40 million worth of gold bars inside his house will have a plea agreement hearing. Federal prosecutors accuse David Rush of stealing money from the government and lying about his professional background for decades. Rush was placed on leave sometime before his arrest and eventually fired from the CIA. He has been in custody since May. Joining us now, NBC's Julia Ainslie. Julia, Rush has formally been charged with just one count of theft of public funds, but that might only just scratch the surface.
4: That's right. That's what's really interesting. It's about a time card theft issue that he was wrongly putting down the times and hours he was working. This has nothing to do, at least what he's pleading guilty to today, or is expected to plead guilty to as part of this plea agreement, has nothing to do with this $40 million in gold bars found in his home. But that was information the prosecutors included in an affidavit after he was arrested and charged. They also included the fact that he lied about his background, lied that he had gone to college at Clemson University, lied about the position that he was in the Navy and his ability to be able to fly a plane. He also had more than $2 million in currency and 35 luxury watches found inside his home. We have been all over this story for months. There are a lot of details about this case that we have uncovered on our team by talking to sources who are deeply involved and understand what happened here. But a lot of those details may not come to the surface because this is such a sensitive case for the U.S. government, because he was involved with very high level security issues at the CIA and involved in programs that are covert. And also because it's an embarrassment for the U.S. government that this is a man who worked for the CIA since 2018 and was leaving the agency with all of these bars undetected. So this may be the last time we see or hear from David Rush.
0: Yeah, so a plea agreement. It means the government can avoid a lengthy trial and that public embarrassment. So that likely is good news for the CIA.
4: Yeah, that could be. I mean, ordinarily, if we were able to do this in public, there would be a discovery. Prosecution would have to bring to a jury all of the details about what this person did. But instead, it's very hush-hush. In fact, a lot of this case has remained sealed. What we understand today is a plea agreement, so we can expect he will plead guilty to the charges of the wage theft, of the theft of public funds. But we may not get a lot more from court on what exactly David Rush was up to.
0: All right, Julia Ainslie following that story for us. Thank you so much, Julia. The same AI insider who warned the tech could kill us all in the next decade now urging New York City leaders to take action. Jacob Coxon is a former Anthropic engineer. He described the potential danger of these companies at a city council hearing yesterday.
5: We're approaching the point at which the AI systems will be capable of improving themselves. The companies run on a startup mindset. Move fast, break things, fix them later. That works for a photo sharing app. It does not work for building the most powerful technology ever built.
0: Joining me now, NBC News technology reporter Jared Perlow. Jared, Coxon also said that just 1 year from now, these systems will be significantly more powerful than what we have right now. It's that recursive self-improvement, right? This is what the tech is designed to do, to get better and better and better.
6: Yeah, exactly. I've been actually out in San Francisco for much of the past week talking with the leaders, the co-founders of America's biggest artificial intelligence companies like OpenAI, like Anthropic, like Google's DeepMind. And there does seem to be widespread agreement that we're probably just a couple months, maybe a couple years away from this potential era of self-improvement, as you just mentioned, where AI systems can build themselves without human involvement or with minimal human involvement. And I think that's really the key issue here. This all sounds very sci-fi, but I do just want to take a step back and acknowledge that this is what the leading scientists think is possible, and nobody has a safety plan. So I think this came across in yesterday's meeting, which was a historic meeting run by New York City's council. And we heard Speaker Julie Menin say, you know, companies in pharmaceuticals or companies in the airline industry, they don't self-regulate, but that seems to be the approach that many people in Washington, D.C. are currently advocating when it comes to AI.
0: There were representatives of some of these tech companies at that hearing yesterday. They say, Jared, that they are committed to safety. We keep hearing that they're committed to safety, and still the warnings persist.
6: That's true. And these companies have had safety teams for years. Anthropic was essentially founded as a competitor to OpenAI because they didn't agree with OpenAI's safety protocols. It was founded as a safety conscious AI company. But in yesterday's hearing, when Speaker Menin asked the companies if they had a plan for dealing with existential, potentially catastrophic risk, none of the companies essentially said that they had insurance for protecting against those severe risks. So it's this bizarre situation where these employees that I talk to, I've been doing some pretty intense reporting, they genuinely believe that this could be an incredibly powerful, beneficial technology, but also poses significant risks. And they have these safety teams, but nobody really knows what to do about it. If they let this genie out of the bottle, they think there's really no way we can let it back in and kind of keep it under our human control. And that's one of the really confusing things, is they realize this is a powerful technology, but they're not sure they can control it. So why are they continuing to build it? I don't know if they have a great answer for it.
0: All right, Jared, thank you so much for that. Up next, widespread outrage and protests in France by high schoolers. What it's like on the ground when Current returns after this.

0: We are following breaking news right now in France. Tens of thousands of high school students flooding the streets, demanding better learning conditions, joining them teachers and union activists. What started in one school in the suburbs of Paris, quickly spreading to nearly 600 schools. Some 6,000 people have been arrested, hundreds of others injured, including students and police officers. Joining me now from Paris, Chief Foreign Correspondent Richard Engel. Richard, it's been a chaotic situation. You're in the middle of the protests right now. I can see sort of smoke lingering in the air behind you. What's happening?
1: So there is a running battle going on right around us at the moment. You can see the riot police over here. We are in Place de la Nation in Paris, and you can see the riot police there, and they go back quite a distance. And some of the demonstrators have been throwing bricks at them. If you look in the road, you can see the smashed up bricks here. Some of them are going right now, and they've been hitting the police. At least one officer seemed to be injured, as far as I could tell. And then the way that this has been developing, the police will hold back and then charge these crowds. And that could happen at any moment. And if it does, we'll have to move back with them. They've also been firing tear gas. But as you mentioned, this began as a student demonstration, and it is still led by students, by high school students in particular. When they went back at the start of the school year, they said the conditions in the classrooms were terrible. There were rats. There were leaks. Not enough teachers. They started to demonstrate. Police came out. They've been using fireworks a lot, so it's not a real explosion, but it does startle you quite a bit, which is the point of using these fireworks. So this has been going on since last week. Thursday, Friday were quite intense, and then today so far, it's been intense here in Paris and in other French cities. And this is no longer just a student movement, as you mentioned. They've been joined by labor unions, and it's become a movement against the government of President Emmanuel Macron.
0: Many of these protesting are quite young, some as young as 15. There have been hundreds have been injured. We're even hearing reports of a student who lost a hand. But you say it has spread from just a student protest to now sort of a dissatisfaction with the government in general.
1: 100%. So this began as a student protest. There have been two students who've been seriously injured. One who lost his hand by a police stun grenade that either hit him or he picked up and it exploded in his hand. And another student lost most of his teeth when he was hit also by a stun grenade fired from a police cannon at close range, and it hit him in the jaw and knocked out many of his teeth. So two very serious injuries at this stage. And there have been dozens of more minor injuries in addition to the thousands of arrests. It was 5,000, 6,000. The number continues to go up.
0: I know you've got to have your head on a swivel there to make sure that you're safe and your team is safe. But while we're watching these pictures, Richard, what are the students demanding?
1: So the students, again, this started out as a student movement, but it no longer is just that. The students were just demanding more resources, more money dedicated to the schools, more teachers, cleaner classrooms. They were complaining about economic discrepancies that certain poor neighborhoods in particular. These are pretty loud fireworks. That in poor neighborhoods in particular, the school conditions were even worse. One of these fireworks, I just see a piece of it, just landed right at our feet here. I think that's why it's so loud for me and for the camera. But then other movements have joined on, labor movements, other youth movements, and this has become a movement against Emmanuel Macron. He can't run again. He's already served two terms, but France does face elections in the spring, and this is part of the general dissatisfaction that we're seeing in this country, particularly among the youth, but also other left-wing parties who don't like the policies of Emmanuel Macron.
0: Yeah, and there's also a backdrop there, like in other countries, OECD countries, cost of living, high cost of living is a problem in so many of these places. Do we know how long these protests might last or what the off-ramp is here? If you need to go, Richard, just give me the high sign.
1: It's a good question. No, where are we going to go? We are here. I've covered these kinds of things before, but we're sort of in the middle of it to see how it develops. And the yes, cost of living is a major part of it. Women's rights. As these movements expand, new issues continue to be added on. As new groups join the movement, they are bringing their causes with them. There have been quite a few Free Palestine signs here. So as it expands, it becomes something of a catch-all movement. How long is it expected to go on? Well, when it first began, it started out with one school. Now hundreds of schools have been closed nationwide, so it is unclear if this is going to continue to grow. This is now also an anti-police movement here because people say the police are using tactics that are far too heavy-handed.
0: All right, Richard Engel there. Thank you so much for bringing us that on-the-ground reporting. Stay safe, please, and come back when you've got more to report. Thank you, sir. All right, after the break, a Las Vegas man is doing his part to keep his city's streets clean. We'll take you to Nevada for our series, 50 States in 50 Days. And a breast cancer survivor is using her knitting skills to help other survivors feel more like themselves. With more current right after this.

0: In today's 50 states in 50 days, we are headed to Nevada, where what happens in Vegas often stays in Vegas as trash on the side of the road. Jane Davenport from our affiliate in Las Vegas introduces us to one man working to change that.
1: When I'm doing something, I'm not going to hide it. I will do the work for everybody to see.
2: Benjamin Appiah amassed 10,000 followers on TikTok, where he shares videos of himself picking up trash on the sides of valley roads for free.
1: I do this, yeah, some people might want to get paid. And I would love it too if they give me, yeah, but I'm not waiting for nobody to pay me before I clean the streets.
2: Benjamin works in security when he's not cleaning the streets, adding that a busy schedule shouldn't prevent people from doing what they can to help the environment.
1: Every Vegas native, I'm entreating each and everyone to at least just pick one trash a day. You know, it would do good.
2: He says Las Vegas is his dream city, noting that people from his home country have high expectations and an image in their mind of what they expect it to look like when they visit.
1: Yes, it's beautiful. But when I move out here, I notice it's a lot of trash everywhere, almost everywhere. And I was like, no.
2: He says it takes more than just the city employees to keep our valley clean.
1: People sometimes be like, you're wasting your time. Why are you doing this? Let the city do it. And I know, yeah, the city, they're doing their best, but it needs more hands.
2: Benjamin also notes the rate at which trash can pile up.
1: Let's not wait for the state to clean it, because the trash, it builds up quick after they clean it. That's what I've noticed, because there are so many places that I clean, and after maybe few days, when I pass there, it will still be, you know, it will pile up, build up again. It's in the middle of the road.
2: By making videos, he hopes to encourage others to join in on his mission. And so far, he's received a positive response.
1: People really love it. I'm telling you. And they're even surprised, like, you are not from this country. You wasn't born here and you did. We, the natives, are not even doing this.
2: His message to the community.
1: Let's love the city that we live in.
0: All right, Jane Davenport, thank you for that. And in today's Bright Side, we're introducing you to a breast cancer survivor who's helping women feel a little bit more like themselves. After getting a double mastectomy, Sarah Gamitro knit herself a pair of yarn bra inserts to wear until she was able to get silicone prosthetics. Knitted knockers, she called them. Regina Waldrop from NBC Chicago shows us how she's helping other women heal one stitch at a time.
3: Hi, Sarah.
4: Right after Christmas, I found out that it was stage one breast cancer in my left, on my left side. I had known of women that did a lumpectomy, okay. And then 5 to 20 years later, they came back in the other one, and so they had to do a double anyway. So I just decided if I just remove them both at the same time, it's just one less thing to worry about in the future. So I had surgery January 30th. It was outpatient. It was a four-hour surgery. I came home that night.
5: A few weeks later, Sarah discovered knitted knockers, handmade breast prosthesis for women who've undergone mastectomies.
4: This one, you just keep adding stitches.
5: She taught herself how to knit a pair.
4: So I do, like, the back in a color. So a knitted knocker, you can put them inside a bra. They're just like a little pillow. This type of yarn, I like to use size 4 needles. I was excited to have something to put in my bra at the beginning. So I was excited. I could see the value of it right away. Just because, you know, you just kind of don't want to stand out. You want to kind of look like everybody else.
6: So Sarah says it takes 6 to 8 hours to make a pair of knockers, depending on the size. She estimates that she's made at least 60 sets of them since February.
4: And then I purl 2 rows, and then you start the second process, which is the front.
5: Sarah found strength in her medical team and a close-knit local community. They all helped her offer other women the same comfort and sense of normalcy that meant so much to her.
4: If you can knit and Pearl, you can make these.
7: There's a directory of distributors and other people that make them and give them out for free. A lot of medical clinics keep them right in their offices, so women don't have to even wait to order them online and have them mailed to them. So I asked my surgeon, would you like a set of the different cup sizes, different colors and things? And she's like, sure.
4: We make all different colors.
8: It's absolutely phenomenal that she's gotten involved with this. Not only does it help women regain confidence immediately after surgery, it also provides a very cost-effective way of having a breast prosthetic immediately after surgery.
4: And then here's one, a darker color too.
7: Dr. Chatura has said things like, you know, the fact that someone personally handmade it shows that someone else is thinking of them and caring about them.
0: All right, Regina Waldrop in Chicago, thank you so much for that story. We're so grateful that you joined us today. NBC News Daily picks up after a very quick break.

0: Hey, everybody. Good Tuesday. We're so glad you're with us. I'm Vicky Nguyen.
1: Thanks for being here. I'm Morgan Radford, and NBC News Daily starts right now.
0: Today is Tuesday, October 6th, nationwide clash, protests sweeping France, and today expected to bring some of the biggest demonstrations. Thousands of people arrested as the situation turns violent. We're live on the ground in Paris.
1: Escalating outrage, hundreds of Cornell students demanding the frat members allegedly involved in that explosive sexual assault case are expelled. Well, now the Faculty Senate is also weighing in.
0: Contagious disease, Pennsylvania facing its largest measles outbreak in decades, surpassing 1,000 cases. New York now declaring a disaster emergency. How officials are working to contain the spread.
1: New era, Paramount closing the deal to take over Warner Brothers. What this could all mean for your favorite streamers and the future of Hollywood.
0: Welcome to NBC News Daily. This Tuesday, we begin in France, where tensions are escalating between student protesters and riot police.
1: That's right. Education officials say nearly 900 schools in several cities are closed today as protests grow more violent.
0: You're looking at live pictures right now from Paris. Today, we have seen fires burning as students, teachers, and parents took to the streets and blocked high schools. Police officers have fired tear gas to try to get the crowd under control.
1: Students and unions are protesting overcrowded classrooms, teacher shortages, and rundown school buildings. Those demonstrations started 2 weeks ago in Paris, and since then, the movement has spread across the country. NBC News chief foreign correspondent Richard Engel joins us now. I mean, Richard, just in terms of scale, this is the biggest day of student protests. So give us a sense of the crowds. And I'm curious, I mean, have things changed in terms of the crowd size or even who is coming out to protest since they began?
2: So we just got some numbers from the government, and they say about 250,000 people have taken part in the demonstrations just today. And, well, you're hearing some of the protesters say they think the government numbers are low. That includes about 55,000 in Paris alone. We move over here a little bit more. You can see where the riot police are taking up their positions on the edge of the square. We are in Place de la Nation, which is right in the center of Paris. And there have been volleys of tear gas fired in this area, but it's not doing much to disperse the crowds. The crowds will run away if the tear gas is particularly heavy, and then they'll come back as these sort of hit-and-run battles between the protesters and the police continue. It's been going on for several hours now. In about an hour or 2 hours, it'll be dark, and we will see if the protests get more violent or if they die down once the sun.
0: You know, Richard, watch your back there. Obviously, demonstrators coming up crowding your position. We want you to be safe. This did all start with students, teachers, parents upset about the education system. Do we have a sense of how the government is responding, Richard?
2: So the government is responding by trying to stop the demonstrations. But there's also been a lot of accusations from the protesters that the government is responding with too much violence, that the government's policies are heavy-handed. But the demonstrations do seem to be getting bigger because you mentioned they started out as student demonstrations, high schoolers in particular. But it has
3: free protester here have to take this on him
2: to the Free Palestine. Yeah. So as you were just seeing there, it began as a protest movement by high school students, but it has changed. Now labor unions have taken part. Some people here supporting Free Palestine have taken part. There are feminist movements that are now a part of this group. So as it expands, other people are joining in and bringing their causes to the forefront as well.
0: We can certainly see that. Richard, thank you so much for your excellent reporting. We want to make sure that you are safe out there. Thank you so much.
1: Well, speaking of outrage, there's growing anger at Cornell University amid the sexual assault scandal that is rocking that campus.
0: Yeah, there are hundreds of students taking to the streets to protest the school's handling of an alleged sexual assault.
4: What do we want?
5: And we're here in support of Jane Doe and to hold the university accountable for the lack of decisions and the lack of justice that we have seen on this campus.
6: Lack of
0: The outrage stems from allegations in a lawsuit filed last month that seven fraternity brothers sexually assaulted a female student in 2024.
1: Now, at least three of those men accused have publicly denied the accusations. The rest have not yet responded to our request for comment.
0: NBC News correspondent Maggie Vespa is live on Cornell's campus in Ithaca, New York. Maggie, we have now confirmed Cornell's Faculty Senate is introducing a resolution of no confidence in school administrators. Is that a symbolic move, or could we actually see some consequence here?
4: It's mostly symbolic, Vicky. It's a great question. But here's the thing. Since this all really erupted, we know beginning of last week was when the DA reopened the criminal investigation, but that was weeks after the lawsuit was filed. Since all this has happened, this is the first time staff are joining students in any real way, speaking out about their feelings on this scandal that, you're right, has really just consumed this Ivy League institution. Obviously, yesterday we had the student protests. We had students flooding campus, marching through campus, demanding things like they want administrators to resign. They want the seven accused Chi Phi members expelled or their degrees revoked. So much anger among the students here. But this resolution introduced by the Faculty Senate overnight is the first time we see staff kind of joining those ranks in any real way. They pointed out they didn't name any administrators in their resolution in particular. Staff aren't calling for anyone to step down. They say they just want holistic change to make things safer on campus.
1: Mm-hmm. You know, it's interesting, Maggie. I think so much of what people have responded to in this case is the evidence, right, or the things that have been shown and come to light. There are these new text messages from the Cornell Title IX investigation, and they actually show how these frat brothers allegedly tried to coordinate their response after Cornell suspended the fraternity. What exactly did those messages say?
4: They did. This is really illuminating. And to your point, Morgan, I think what a lot of people are responding to, too, is the size of this. Like, how many people in that fraternity, men in that fraternity, appears were involved. And these text messages once again speak to that. So this is in 2024 after Jane Doe went to campus police, and these are per disciplinary records obtained by NBC News. They find out that they've been put on suspension because she went to campus police. Male one, we're using pseudonyms here, says the F word. Should I call her? The frat president says, no, not yet. Goes on to say, wait a bit for me and E-Board, which is executive board of the frat, to figure out what we're doing, because there are a couple things going on, and we want to wait and see if she says anything. So it seems pretty quickly they know who this is likely coming from. They're naming Jane Doe in particular. We put Jane Doe in that text, but they do name her. And that's something that's really, again, just resonating with people as they consume this story about, again, we have seven people accused in Jane Doe's lawsuit, and then we have more involved in the frat who are in text messages like that. And, of course, we know about the infamous Snapchat group chat as well. So as new details like that come to light, it just kind of fuels that fire, guys.
1: Really important reporting in this moment there, Maggie, from the ground in Ithaca, New York, on campus. Maggie, we appreciate it.
0: Meanwhile, records obtained by NBC News are giving more insight into the timeline of that initial 2024 investigation.
1: Yeah, in fact, we're now learning that tips to campus police started coming in just 15 minutes after Cornell first alerted students to the alleged sexual assault via a campus email. NBC News digital news editor Pilar Melendez joins us now to break down her reporting. Pilar, this is incredible reporting because this case has really, I mean, obviously not just shaken the students there on campus, but across the country, right? And you're seeing these people come out with these stories, but the students were critical in this. Tell us about the tips.
6: Yeah, I think one of the most important things that we've learned is that within 15 minutes of getting this crime alert, people were already calling in with information. The first tip had three names of the alleged accusers. Then the tip started coming in with information about who was in the fraternity, potential witnesses that were there, the fact that the frat had a group me where they were talking about the incident. And then probably the biggest piece of information that police got was the anonymous email, which had the Snapchat video of the conversation of that night.
0: You know, we hear about this happening where tips come in and they just aren't investigated maybe properly or in a timely fashion. What do we know what campus police did with those tips? Were they ever a part of the local DA's investigation at that time?
6: Yeah. So for CUPD's part, they did do a lot of investigating. Mm-hmm. They followed up on a lot of these tips. They spoke to a lot of people that that were leads in the investigation. They spoke to a lot of the fraternity members. They tried to reach out to the seven, but either they said they couldn't speak on advice of counsel or that they just didn't respond at all or refused to comment. And one of the biggest things I think that we've learned about the tips was the way that police were going into the investigation. We spoke to one woman who actually was a tipster, and she said that she spoke to police afterwards. They did a follow-up interview with her for 30 minutes. She gave them information about the potential witnesses, and she told us that she wanted to do that because she felt like it was the right thing to do. But then she never got a call back afterwards. Mm-hmm. So I think in terms of how this plays into the DA's investigation, they didn't give a lot of that information that they had didn't get reviewed by the DA. The DA seems to have picked their whole justification off of the 6-page statement that Jane Doe made, and not all of this other information that it seems like the police had.
0: Yeah, including her transcripts.
7: Yeah.
0: Pilar Melendez, thank you very much.
6: Thank you.
8: Well, the investigation into last week's Fly Dubai incident has confirmed that the co-pilot was plotting a 9/11-style attack.
0: A Middle East official says the attacker told investigators he was planning to fly the plane either into Israel's Ben Gurion Airport or into another building in Tel Aviv.
8: Meanwhile, yesterday, President Trump said he still believes Iran is responsible for the attack. But according to officials, early indications show the attacker was a lone wolf.
0: That co-pilot is an Omani citizen who was reportedly banned from flying in Oman before he was hired by Fly Dubai. NBC News international correspondent Matt Bradley joining us now from Tel Aviv, Israel. So, Matt, what else do we know about how that Omani co-pilot intended to carry out his attack?
9: You know, we've been hearing this drips and drabs over the weekend, and now we're hearing more about the final plan. The idea was that he was going to kind of subdue his co-pilot, namely by killing him with this axe that has is stored on all cockpits, basically as a safety measure. He was going to kill that co-pilot who, as we know, heroically fought back and was able to open the door. But this attacker, Al-Hamami, then intended to weaponize the airplane into a kind of 9/11-style attack. And we're getting this from Israeli media, who are speaking with intelligence officials, and also with some former domestic intelligence officials themselves. So we know that he probably was just going to kill the pilot, the main pilot, and then fly into Ben-Gurion Airport here in Tel Aviv as if nothing had happened, and then crash the plane at the last moment. That way, he could avoid interception.
8: You know, Matt, Vice President J.D. Vance yesterday addressed these concerns regarding how the attacker was allowed to fly. I mean, it sounds like there were some serious security concerns. What exactly did he say, and what else have we learned about the protocols that may have been missed?
9: Yeah, I mean, this was a big issue, and it's actually becoming a bigger political issue because now we're going from kind of celebration here in Israel to recrimination. We're seeing different government agencies, namely the Defense Department, the Mossad, the intelligence agencies, saying that this was supposed to be up to the Ministry of Transportation. The Ministry of Transportation is saying, we don't have the capabilities. We're not the Mossad. We're not intelligence. And it's just not practical to vet every crew member and every passenger who comes in to Ben-Gurion Airport. So now a lot of questions are being asked about a procedure that most Israelis kind of thought was already being done. And it turns out might not have been.
8: Wow. Really interesting. Matt Bradley for us there on the ground. Matt, thank you.
0: Well, New York City is hosting a first-of-its-kind AI oversight hearing with tech insiders. The safety controls council members are calling for to address concerns around the growing technology.
8: Plus, the man convicted of committing a mass shooting back in 2009 at Fort Hood will face execution by firing squad. Why President Trump is approving the move now? You're watching.

0: The New York City Council held a first-in-the-nation hearing yesterday focused on artificial intelligence safety and oversight. Whistleblowers from the industry's top companies met with city leaders to warn them about the dangers of this rapidly evolving technology.
1: So New York is aiming to implement its own laws to regulate AI because council members say the federal government simply isn't doing enough. Let's go ahead and bring in NBC News artificial intelligence reporter Jared Perlow. Jared, what were some of the biggest takeaways just from that testimony yesterday?
2: Well, we heard from some of the loudest whistleblowers who've actually come forward over the past couple of years who have said repeatedly, we don't know where this technology is going and we don't possess the safety mechanisms to make sure that the technology continues to develop well. So we heard from researchers from Anthropic, OpenAI, DeepMind, who've all left over the past couple of years, including Jacob Coxon, whose tweet set off this recent wave of concerns just a couple of weeks ago. Let's take a listen to some of what they said.

0: on the current path, I think it is more likely than not that humanity loses control to these AIs, and it could end in human extinction.
1: Our ability to even notice misalignment problems is already quite poor and is set to get much worse in the near future.
2: I myself would guess AI takeover chances at roughly 1 in 3.
3: So what we're hearing there is that the technology continues to grow more capable, but we're actually losing the ability in some cases to understand what the systems are capable of.
4: Wow.
3: So Speaker Secretary Julie Manin said that we need more oversight, more safety control from the companies. That remains to be seen what they'll actually do there.
4: Jared, so how likely is it that New York actually enacts some sort of a new city ordinance or a state law that regulates AI, like introduces some sort of legislation? And what kinds of safety measures should be in a bill like that?
3: Well, it's a very active area of discussion. If New York's council at the city level actually passes something, that would be first of its kind. But I also want to highlight that some of the proposals there, they would enact some sort of kill switch idea, a whistleblower reward system where whistleblowers would be able to tap into some of the money that would come as part of a whistleblowing suit, and then updating the time frame where AI safety issues have to be reported to within 24 hours. So these are part of a package of bills currently being considered by the New York City Council. But I do want to also say that New York State actually passed one of the nation's leading AI safety bills. It's called the RAISE Act. It was signed into law earlier this year by Governor Hochul. So New York is in some ways already leading on AI safety regulation, but AI safety advocates are saying that doesn't even go far enough. It's saying that currently, I think the level of damage there, it's like these AI systems have to cost something around like $100 million or maybe $1 billion worth of damages before that law kicks in. So a lot of advocates are saying we need something that, you know, it creates more transparency even beyond what's already on the books.
5: We only have about 30 seconds left, Jared, but I'm curious, what do you make of the whistleblowers who are sounding the alarm? Because what alarms me most about what you're reporting shows is we don't even yet know the capacity of AI.
3: Yeah, I'm actually coming to you live from San Francisco, where I've been talking with a lot of the leaders of these AI companies, and they say that the capabilities are just advancing incredibly quickly, and they actually expect capabilities to continue advancing. So I think it's going to be incredibly important to see what sort of transparency and accountability measures are enacted in the next couple of months.
4: All right, Jared Perlow, they're really on the cutting edge where you are. Thank you so much.
5: And coming up, politics, the midterms less than a month away, Texas shaping up to be more competitive than ever.

0: Winter Haven, just east of Tampa. According to the local sheriff, the driver of a Chevy Malibu swerved into oncoming traffic and hit the bus. The bus then collided with another vehicle before overturning.
1: There were 39 people on board, including the driver and the driver's 9-year-old daughter.
0: The NTSB investigators are expected to arrive today.
1: Well, the World Health Organization says it is in contact with Russian authorities after the death of a worker at a plague research lab. Russian authorities say she contracted pneumonia of an unknown origin. But one regional governor said she may have died from the plague. NBC News correspondent Ryan Nobles has more as health officials around the world try to piece together exactly what happened.
2: Mounting questions about a medical mystery in Russia and what it means for Americans after the death of a researcher who worked at a Siberian anti-plague lab. Workers in the Siberian town where it happened were seen walking around in hazmat suits. The U.S. State Department says it is aware of reports of a fatal case of suspected pneumonic plague in the area. While the 28-year-old woman's official cause of death has not been revealed, Russian officials say there were no microorganisms linked to the employee's work in her biological samples, and no other lab worker has gotten sick. Still, experts are concerned that the lab may have been working on genetic modifications. The White House is watching the incident.
3: It's a Russian system, and that's the disease we used to be able to control. But somehow those microbes have gotten stronger and smarter.
4: Something like that gets out, it could quickly spread. So we're watching and monitoring it closely.
2: The Secretary of State still saying Americans don't need to be alarmed, but experts are calling for more transparency from Russia. Russian officials say the lab worker died Friday of pneumonia of an undetermined origin. But so far, they've not confirmed when she first fell ill or if she was given antibiotics that are effective at treating the plague. Paul Friedrichs is the former leader of the White House Office of Pandemic Preparedness and Response Policy. For Americans to figure out how to approach the incident, he says it's important to know more.
5: The most likely scenario is indeed this is garden variety plague. The next most likely scenario is that it's plague which has evolved over time and is not sensitive to the antibiotics that we've been able to use to treat plague. That would be worrisome.
2: Health experts say that the pneumonic plague spreads from person to person through respiratory droplets, from sneezing or coughing, with patients typically seeing symptoms within 7 days. Travel between the U.S. and Russia is already very limited. The president saying yesterday he would consider more restrictions.
3: Very early, we're concerned about it, but we'll think about that. But it's a big problem for Russia.
2: Ryan Nobles, NBC News.
0: Newly released police video is showing the moment an Arizona State University cheerleader was repeatedly pushed to the ground by an officer. It happened over the summer, and that woman is now facing charges. NBC's Andres Gutierrez explains.
6: Video shows the moment an officer shoves 21-year-old Erin Bonner after police say she interfered during a tense scene outside a bar in Tempe, Arizona this July. The now viral video, some of which were blurred by police, showing Bonner and an officer appearing to struggle after she's taken to the ground. Moments later, the officer strikes her.
7: Instead of de-escalating the situation, he escalated it by pushing her to the ground, jumping on top of her, and punching her in the face.
5: Take a seat.
6: Officers initially booked Bonner on felony aggravated assault and resisting arrest charges, but the Maricopa County Attorney's Office declined to prosecute, saying there was, quote, no reasonable likelihood of conviction. Now, more than 2 months later, the City of Tempe Prosecutor's Office has charged Bonner with 2 misdemeanors.
8: What's going to be critical here is what the officer reasonably perceived as a threat to him or his fellow officers to justify that level of force.
6: The Tempe Police Department says it's investigating the incident. The police union says Bonner ignored commands to get back, then hit and scratched the officer as he tried to restrain her. In Bonner's mugshot right after the altercation, she appears to have one black eye. Her attorney says these photos show 2 black eyes that were taken 2 days later, pointing to delayed bruising. Andres Gutierrez, NBC News.
1: Oh, that is awful to see. Keep it right here. Much more news straight ahead. You are watching NBC News Daily on this Tuesday.

0: Thanks again for joining us and welcome back. It is 12:30 in Burlington, Vermont, and right here in New York, I'm Morgan Radford.
1: I'm Vicky Nguyen. Here's what's making news right now. Former American Idol contestant Caleb Flynn was sentenced to life in prison. Yesterday, this happened, and it was without the possibility of parole. Last week, he was found guilty of murdering his wife and staging that crime scene to make it look like a home invasion. At the sentencing, Flynn cried as his late wife's family read letters from his 10 and 12-year-old daughters. Before being led away in handcuffs, Flynn apologized. He said he takes responsibility for his decisions.
0: Actor and comedian Russell Brand appeared in a London courtroom today for a pretrial hearing. He's facing rape and sexual assault charges stemming from allegations made by six different women between 1999 and 2009. His trial starts Monday and is expected to last 10 to 12 weeks. Brand has pleaded not guilty to all charges.
1: Soccer legend Lionel Messi is getting ready to take the pitch for Argentina one final time. The team will play tonight in a friendly match against Benin. Back in August, Messi announced his retirement from the national team following a heartbreaking loss to Spain in the World Cup. Messi will continue to play at the club level with Inter Miami through 2028.
0: I know a lot of Argentines who are in mourning right now. Yeah. All right. Listen, the man responsible for the 2009 Fort Hood mass shooting is set to be executed by firing squad. The Defense Department announced yesterday that President Trump approved this execution method for Dhanal Sazan. This is the first time the U.S. military has used a firing squad for a service member since World War II. Hassan, a former Army major, opened fire at Fort Hood back in November of 2009, killing 13 people and injuring 32. Prosecutors say he was shouting Allahu Akbar during the shooting. NBC News senior national security correspondent Courtney Kuby joins us now. Courtney, I still remember when this shooting happened, and Hassan has been on death row since his 2013 sentencing. So give us a sense of the timeline here. I mean, when could his execution actually take place, and are there any other approvals needed for it to happen?
2: So if you look at military, the Uniform Court of Military Justice, UCMJ, executions, they will often sit on death row and then never actually be carried out. The last one was in 1961, an Army private who actually was killed by hanging. And then, as you mentioned, the last time that there was a U.S. service member who died by firing squad was during World War II. It was 1945. So what's happened here is President Trump has signed the order for him to be executed by firing squad at the recommendation of Defense Secretary Pete Hegseth. But we still need to hear from the Army Secretary about the actual timing of it. And this is where it's possible this just could get dragged out. We have been asking the question ever since the Pentagon announced this on social media late last night about any kind of sense of timing, and we simply don't have the answer yet.
0: So when you say that, is it then the Army Secretary who has ultimate discretion over that timing, or are other factors in play?
2: He does. And just to complicate factors even more, the Army Secretary actually resigned a little bit over a month ago. So right now there's an acting Army Secretary. Now, that shouldn't matter. He should be able to still sign that order. You know, one thing that's lost in a lot of this is, you know, you said that you remember the 2009 Fort Hood shooting. I do as well. I was at the Pentagon, covering the Pentagon at the time. And, you know, in 2013, when Nidal Hassan was, when he was sentenced to death for the crime of killing more than a dozen of his fellow soldiers and wounding dozens more, he actually said to a medical board, a military medical board, that it would be salvation for him to be killed. And he asked them to put him to death because he said that would make him a martyr. But it's not really clear if that was factored into this decision by the defense secretary when he made this recommendation, Morgan.
0: That is fascinating. Courtney Kuby, following this all, who also remembers when this took place, we appreciate it, Courtney, there from our D.C. Bureau.
1: Just 4 weeks from today, voters across the country will head to the ballot box to decide which party will control the next Congress. Despite its reputation as a ruby red state, Texas has emerged as one of the most closely watched contests this midterm election season. Democrats are trying to flip the state for the first time in 38 years. New numbers show they might not be too far away. A New York Times and Siena College poll show Democrat James Tallarico leading the state's Republican Attorney General Ken Paxton by 6 points. We should note that 4% of respondents did not choose either candidate. NBC News correspondent Ryan Chandler joining us now from Dallas. So, Ryan, Texas has not sent a Democrat to the Senate since 1988. What is making this race so competitive?
3: Well, Vicky, it's a big question, but I think we can think about this in three different parts. First, just the national environment. Midterms are always difficult for the president's party, especially at a time where we are waging a war that is raising gas prices. Voters all across the country are concerned about their pocketbooks, and that's going to balloon any opposition candidate. But then specifically in Texas, the candidates have unique qualities that I think are pushing them closer together in the polls. James Tallarico is not campaigning as a typical Democrat. He's a very talented orator and campaigner, and he perhaps codes more conservative than Democrats that have run in Texas in the past. He even says it is not his goal to turn Texas blue. He says he wants to turn it purple, and he's not running much of a partisan campaign. Ken Paxton, on the flip side of that, has had to overcome years of baggage in his personal life and his legal troubles. Just 3 years ago, he was impeached by his own party in the Texas House for corruption. So he's had to define himself and his opponent and had to spend a lot of money to do that. And then third, in Texas, there are certain constituencies that are outsized. I'll be watching rural voters and Latinos, both of which say that the cost of living is really hurting them, and they will have a lot of sway on the Texas electorate come November.
1: Yeah, Ryan. So what are Republicans doing then to try to counter all these gains by Democrats?
3: Spending a lot of money, Vicky. And in fact, they have been outspending Democrats on the airwaves about $146 million to just $20 million since September 1st. They had to make up a big gap against Tallarico, who was outspending Ken Paxton by a lot up until that point. Tallarico didn't have a very competitive primary. Paxton was forced into a runoff, so he had to focus on his own race for so long while Tallarico got to define himself, spending a whole lot of money on the airwaves. But now Republicans are making up that gap and making this more competitive.
1: Yeah, quite an imbalance, but not for the results they want. Ryan Chandler, thank you so much. And tune in tonight at 8 p.m. Eastern on NBC News Now for special election coverage hosted by our very own Kristen Welker, Hallie Jackson, and Steve Kornacki.
0: A new media conglomerate is taking shape after Paramount finalized its $110 billion acquisition of Warner Brothers Discovery just earlier today. This new company will be called Skydance.
1: Yeah, so this means that some of the media industry's most recognized platforms, including Paramount Plus, HBO Max, CNN, and CBS News, will all fall under the same ownership. David Ellison, the owner of Paramount, will help lead the new empire along with his billionaire father, Larry Ellison. NBC News entertainment correspondent Chloe Malas joining us now. So, Chloe, this acquisition has faced a ton of legal challenges, right? So what happens to those legal issues now that this deal has actually closed?
4: Well, there are no more legal challenges because this has closed. As you know, a few weeks ago, they were able to settle with the attorney generals and the others who were suing them and trying to block this merger. Many people felt that this would not be pro-consumer to have these two companies merge together. But clearly, they have overcome not just hurdles here in the United States, but also any sort of regulatory issues overseas. So the judge agreed that this could close, and now you are looking at this newly formed company called Skydance, bringing together these two iconic brands.
0: Mm-hmm. I remember, 6 months ago, you kept saying it ain't over till it's over. Now it's finally over, but it means that this one family has control of all these channels. I mean, what does that mean for the consumer?
4: I mean, nothing for right now, but we can actually pull up a graphic for everybody at home to just take a look at what properties we are talking about. On one side, you obviously have the Paramount Skydance of CBS News. You have Showtime, Nickelodeon, MTV, Comedy Central, Paramount Plus. And then on the Warner Brothers Discovery side, you have CNN. You have HBO Max, Discovery, TBS, Warner Brothers, and HBO Max. And you know, I just want to point out that David Ellison saying today in a memo, he lays out what the future of this company looks like. He says they want to win at storytelling. They want to become the most technologically capable media company. They want to lead in a crowded market. He also says that they want to earn trust every day. This was an internal memo that went out to employees. But he also alludes to potential layoffs, saying that integrating two companies will bring change, including difficult decisions that affect our workforce. And we are committed to handling this process thoughtfully and respectfully. respectfully, I've said from day one, you have the Noah's Ark problem, right? Where you're merging companies that have two of everything in a way. So there will be, understandably, some layoffs at some point. But it sounds like they do believe this is going to be profitable and good for consumers. So we'll just have to wait and see.
0: Wait and see. Wait a little bit more. Chloe Malas for us. We appreciate it.
1: Thank you, Chloe. Pennsylvania's measles outbreak is now the largest the U.S. has seen in decades. Yesterday, the state confirmed more than 1,000 cases. 99% of those infected were not vaccinated against the disease. This is according to the state's health department.
0: Meanwhile, New York just declared a disaster emergency as the state also experiences a rise in measles cases. Overall infections are up nationwide, with the CDC reporting nearly 3,900 so far, and that's just this year. Let's go in and bring in NBC News medical reporter Erica Edwards. Erica, give us a sense of the worsening outbreak. What are we seeing there in Pennsylvania specifically?
5: Yeah, hey, Morgan. Unfortunately, this outbreak is still growing. No sign whatsoever that it's peaking. As of yesterday, 1,004 measles cases in the state of Pennsylvania. More than 100 diagnosed in the last week alone. Nearly 200 people have needed to be hospitalized. And about a third of people infected in this outbreak are children. I've talked with a lot of pediatricians who say that they are seeing complications, things like dehydration, liver problems, even in some cases, brain inflammation that's causing permanent damage. This is not over yet, Morgan, Vicky.
1: It's not over and it's spreading, Erica. Now New York Governor Kathy Hochul is declaring a disaster emergency because of measles cases here. How bad is the outbreak? And is there a particular area where it is concentrated in New York?
5: Yeah, measles cases in neighboring New York are much lower than in Pennsylvania, 108 cases as of yesterday. But that's the largest number New York has seen since 2019. And most cases are in rural areas of the state, usually mostly in the Finger Lakes region. That emergency declaration is in part intended to increase the number of qualified people authorized to give MMR vaccines, people like EMTs, pharmacists, midwives who are helping pregnant women in these areas. Reminder, two doses of that MMR vaccine offers 97% protection, usually for life. Babies as young as 6 months old can get an extra dose to protect those babies in outbreak areas. Morgan, Vicky.
1: All right, Erica Edwards, thank you very much.
0: And stay right here. Nicole Brown Simpson's murder was more than 30 years ago. Now her sister Denise is reflecting on what she wished she had known then about Nicole's relationship with O.J. Simpson. She'll join us live right here in our studio to discuss her new book. More NBC News Daily right after this short break.

0: October is National Domestic Violence Awareness Month, and our next guest, Denise Brown, has dedicated her life to educating women about the signs of abuse in honor of her sister, Nicole Brown Simpson.
1: Yeah, Brown says that her sister was trapped in an abusive marriage with NFL star and actor O.J. Simpson until they divorced in 1992. 2 years later, Brown Simpson and her friend, Ron Goldman, were killed outside her Los Angeles home.
0: Simpson stood trial for the murders and was acquitted of all criminal charges. He maintained his innocence until his death in 2024.
1: Now, 32 years after Brown Simpson's death, Brown is sharing her sister's story in her new book, For My Sister Nicole, Love Shouldn't Hurt. Denise Brown joins us here on Daily Now. It's a pleasure to have you. Thank you so much for being here.
2: Well, thank you for having me. You know, this is a crazy kind of time out there for a lot of people. Yeah. And I think that with this book, hopefully we'll be able to save some lives.
1: Mm-hmm. Yeah, Denise,
2: that's
1: my
2: goal.
1: 32 years since you lost your sister. And I think obviously in the national memory, her death is still so fresh. Tell us what it was like to go back and unpack the journey, what you learned and why you wanted to share this story.
2: Well, I learned a lot because before I was always saying, oh, my gosh, you know, why don't you just leave? You got to get out of here. Why are you with him? And the incidences that I saw, I thought were isolated incidences. OK, I did not know that there was a cycle of domestic violence, that one human being needed to control another human being, that there was verbal, emotional, psychological abuse, the chipping away at somebody's self-esteem. You're stupid, you're ugly, you're worthless, nobody's going to want you, I'm the only one that cares about you. That escalates into the physical violence.
1: There was a
2: pattern. Hitting, the kicking, the punching, throwing up against walls. And then there's the honeymoon phase of, oh, baby, I'm so sorry. You know, the gifts, the flowers, and all the excuses. So it's that cycle of violence that I want people to learn about. Yeah. It's that cycle of violence I knew nothing about. That's why I thought they were isolated incidences, because they did not happen every single day.
1: Right.
2: I did not live with Nicole. I did not see, you know, the abuse except a couple of times where one, he had her in the bathroom crying. Another incident, grabbing her crotch, saying, this is mine, you know, a possession. And another one, which was really bad,

0: But those are the three things that I have seen over 32 years, and, or not 32 years, but when they were dating, when they were together. And those are the three things that I saw, and I thought they were isolated.
1: It's interesting because, I mean, you're giving a much more nuanced look than I think a lot of people even recognize. And this, you know, shaped the way that people recognized domestic abuse. And you actually went on national television and said, my sister's not a battered woman.
0: Well, exactly.
1: Why was it so important for people to understand that for you? And do you think the conversation has changed?
0: No, I think the conversation is still here. The conversation is still the same. I think people need to understand, you know, back in the day, 30 years ago, 32 years ago, it was 1 in 4 women. Then it was 1 in 3 women. Some states in the United States of America, which really just gets me, 1 in 2 women will fall victim to domestic violence. So, I mean, come on. It looks like we're going the wrong way, you know. So I think more education, more awareness, more talking about it. And that's what I wanted to do with this book. And I'm not one to sit in a classroom and learn about something like domestic violence, even though they should have it in the classrooms. But I think for me, storytelling is always the best way for me to learn.
2: It's memorable.
1: We think that, too. We're journalists. Yeah. I mean, I think this is a great way to share this with people.
0: So that's what I wanted people to understand, is my experience with victims of domestic violence, going out, learning from them, taking Nicole's notes and diaries to the shelter in Laguna Beach, where I was living at the time, and just asking them, just going, what is this all about?
1: Yeah.
0: You know, explain this to me. And that's when my education started. With the power and control wheel, with the education of going out, speaking to victims. And I always said, if you want me to come out and speak, I want to go speak to the people that are educating me. And those are the women that are in the shelters.
2: And Denise, there's so much in the book, too, about what family members and loved ones who witness this kind of behavior can do, the right words and actions to take. Denise Brown, thank you so very much.
0: Thank you.
1: And if you or someone you know is a victim of domestic abuse, help is available. You can call the National Domestic Violence Hotline at 1-800-799-SAFE, or you can text START to 88788.
2: Keep it right here, folks. Much more. And

0: Grammy Award-winning artist Lizzo is trying her hand at a new type of writing.
1: The pop singer, known for hits like Truth Hurts, is releasing a children's book.
0: Sunday Today host Willie Guy sits down with Lizzo to learn about her message to kids.
2: Lizzo is entering a new chapter. The pop star, known for her feel-good anthems, is making the leap from the stage to the page. With her new children's book, Lil Lizzo meets Sasha B. Fluten.
3: How did you decide, I want to write a children's book?
4: I think it was more so Sasha Flute, who is a real person. She needed an origin story. And I had started an Instagram page for her, and she grew 300,000 followers, like real fans. And I was like, what do we do with all this energy? What do we do with all this love? And I also wanted to tell my origin story of how I learned the flute and fell in love with it.
3: One of the things you've done is to make the flute cool. It's like, oh, Lizzo plays the flute. Okay, let me go play the flute. Is that also part of it, which is the thing you do, which maybe in your school feels a little outsider, actually is the thing that makes you cool?
4: I promise, hand on my own book, that I thought I was the biggest nerd up until like 5 years ago because I played the flute. It wasn't until I brought the flute out from behind me and played it at the BET Awards and Rihanna stood up. But for years, I was like, I know it's nerdy and I don't care. It's not like, oh, this makes me cool, so that's why I'm doing it.
3: Right.
4: I'm like, I'm doing it whether you think I'm nerdy, cool, or not. It's like being proud of what you do and being proud of what you love.
3: I love what you said. The thing that makes me different actually turns out to be my superpower.
4: Yes.
3: Which I think is another message of the book.
4: Absolutely. I tell people that all the time. The thing that you get teased about in middle school is probably the thing that's going to make you very successful in life. I got teased for reading a lot and playing the flute. Hello? If this is not a testimony, I don't know what is.
2: The 38-year-old was born in Detroit and named Melissa. She was 10 when her family moved to Houston, where she picked up a flute for the first time and had her first fan in Dad. At 14, Melissa adopted the stage name Lizzo, eventually shifting from classical flute to rap. She released solo music while also performing in bands and girl groups. Fans fell in love with the Lizzo genre, embracing number one hits like Truth Hurts and About Damn Time.
5: In a minute, I'ma need a sentimental man or woman to pump me up.
2: Lizzo has earned 4 Grammy Awards, hosted her own Emmy-winning reality show, and even traveled to a galaxy far, far away.
6: And to this little one, I grant knighthood.
2: But the spotlight also has attracted some controversy. In 2023, 2 different lawsuits were filed against Lizzo and her production company by former employees, alleging sexual harassment, a hostile work environment, and more. Last year, parts of the first lawsuit were dismissed. Last month, a federal judge dismissed the second altogether.
4: I had to make peace with the fact that there's a version of Lizzo that exists now that the world controls. The world controls the narrative, and I don't. But what I can control is who I really am.
3: Did you learn anything from that process now that it's largely behind you over those 3 years or so?
4: My biggest takeaway is that everything that happens to you, good or bad, is an opportunity for growth. It's an opportunity for self-reflection and to learn about yourself and to, even if you don't like parts of yourself, deal with it and work on it. And then the person you become at the end of that is like someone you couldn't even imagine, and you fall in love with them.
1: Our thanks to Willie Guy. Such a fun conversation,
0: right?
1: Lizzo.
0: I love that. I'm Morgan Radford.
1: I'm Vicky Wynn. Keep it right here. You're watching NBC News Daily. We'll be right

0: Hey, everybody. Good Tuesday. So glad you're with us. I'm Vicky Nguyen.
1: I'm Morgan Radford. NBC News Daily starts right now. Today is Tuesday, October 6th. Whistleblower complaint. A former FBI supervisor alleging the White House pushed for an investigation into anti-ICE protests in Los Angeles. Were their constitutional rights violated? Plus, the president also under fire for comments he made that Iran may take out San Diego or Los Angeles. What California's governor just did in response.
0: Demanding justice, the parents of Nolan Wells now calling for a new investigation into the 18-year-old's death. Why the family's attorney says federal agencies should get involved and not just leave it up to the state of Mississippi.
1: Unprofessional conduct. The NFL suspending two on-field officials after contentious interactions with players. How coaches are reacting to the pretty rare decision.
0: Tech trailblazers, the AI industry exploding in size, but women make up just a small fraction of the teams developing the systems. We'll introduce you to the founders and CEOs who are working to bring more diversity to roles that shape our future.
1: Hey there, it is our pleasure to welcome you here to NBC News Daily, where we start right now with new allegations about the Trump administration's crackdown on protests in Los Angeles.
0: In a new complaint first reported by NBC News, an FBI whistleblower says the White House pushed the FBI to investigate demonstrators in L.A. in what she called a violation of their constitutional rights and the Bureau's own policies.
1: That complaint was sent to the Senate Judiciary Committee leadership. The FBI and the Justice Department did not immediately respond to a request for comment.
0: NBC News Chief Justice and National Affairs Correspondent Kelly O'Donnell joining us now from the North Lawn. So, Kelly, what else was in this whistleblower complaint and what is the White House saying about it?
2: Good to be with both of you. So the whistleblower is now she left the FBI. She stepped away from her position. She had made this complaint to the Senate Judiciary Committee, which has oversight of the Department of Justice, FBI a part of that, saying that the push from leadership of the FBI as well as the White House to investigate protests that were conducted at a time when there was a lot of immigration enforcement. Those protests got a lot of national attention. They were large in scale within a few blocks of some key areas within the city where they were carrying out those operations. They're saying that this was strictly First Amendment conduct, using a megaphone, warning the community, doing those kinds of things that would normally be protected by constitutional rights. She is arguing to the committee that it needs to be investigated. We have not heard from the White House or the Department of Justice in commenting about this, but it gives you a sense of the tension that we have seen over a number of months of this administration between immigration and the issues of how the FBI conducted itself, and were they going too far? That's the question.
1: Speaking of tension of a different type, Kelly, in other news out of California, the president is drawing some fresh controversy for something he actually said last night at one of his events. Let's take a listen.
3: And remember, with the word just artificial, it's a little bit high. It's a small price to pay for keeping the world safe, keeping our country safe. They can take out a city. Let them take out Los Angeles. Let them take out San Diego. This is a very small price to pay, and it's going to be over with very soon. It's essentially almost over with.
1: Los Angeles, San Diego, Kelly, obviously cities there in California. Explain some of the backlash, what it's looked like, and is the White House, you know, standing by what the president said?
2: Well, the White House is saying that the president was talking about if he had not taken action against Iran, a war he chose to conduct to try to stop an Iranian nuclear program, that one of the consequences of that could have been an attack on cities like Los Angeles and San Diego. It was heard very differently in California by those who felt this was provocative, unfair, inappropriate for the president to say that, a risk to those communities. It is the president in rally mode saying things that often get headlines and can be wild and trolling even. But there's a real dispute here. Californians, especially Governor Newsom, say that they're offended by this and want to have a reaction, a look at this to protect the city and the citizens of California.
1: Kelly O'Donnell from the front lawn of the White House. Thank you so much, Kelly.
0: Well, more than 250,000 demonstrators are taking to the streets in France today over the country's failing school system. Education officials say nearly 900 schools in several cities are closed today. You're looking at live pictures now from Paris. We have seen fires burning as students, teachers and parents protested and blocked off high schools. Police officers carrying out mass arrests and firing tear gas to get crowds under control. Students and unions also protesting overcrowded classrooms, teacher shortages, as well as rundown school buildings. The demonstration started 2 weeks ago in Paris. Since then, the movement has spread across the country. NBC News chief foreign correspondent Richard Engel joining us now. So, Richard, it is now evening there. I see you now have your gas mask on. When we saw you last hour, it was very active. Demonstrators sort of showing up for all sorts of grievances. Any signs that things are winding down? And what are you hearing from protesters?
4: No signs that things are winding down at the moment. In fact, on the 17th, so not very many days from now, they're expecting even bigger protests. New announcements have been made. Other unions are going to join this movement. The reason I'm wearing this gas mask right now is you can probably see it in the air. It is very heavy at the moment. In fact, some of the riot police themselves are suffering from the amount of gas that they've been firing. It is blown back on them. It is covering large parts of Paris right now. I wasn't even sure if I was going to be able to talk to you because of all of the gas that is now in this city. The police at this stage are definitely trying to disperse the rioters, to disperse the demonstrators. And as you said, there are tens of thousands of people out on the streets, not only in Paris. The government numbers, which unions have, and the unions are also taking part in these demonstrations right now. The unions say these numbers may even be higher, but the government officials say about 250,000 people on the streets just today, 55,000 of them here in Paris. And as I said at the start, more demonstrations, bigger demonstrations, are supposed to take place later this month on the 17th.
0: Yeah, it is a situation that can quickly get out of hand. We hope it remains peaceful. Richard Engel, stay safe. Thank you so much.
1: Now to a case that has really rocked the country. There are new calls for accountability in the death of Nolan Wells. That is the 18-year-old who was found dead in Mississippi after a July 4th boating trip with his friends.
0: His family's attorney is now calling for a federal investigation into the incident. Just 2 weeks ago, a grand jury in Mississippi declined to pursue any criminal charges in the teen's death.
1: The family's attorney, Benjamin Crum, points to the fact that Wells was found dead at a national park by a U.S. port ranger, so he's calling for the FBI to get involved.
0: NBC News legal analyst Misty Maris joins us now with more. Misty, it's good to see you. This is a very difficult situation. What would a federal investigation bring to bear here? Would there be additional resources from the government?
5: Yeah, so the federal government does have more resources, especially when it comes to forensics and analysis. And so there really aren't answers when it comes to the cause of death of Nolan Wells. That's still an open question. There's been an autopsy conducted by the local government, and there's also been an independent autopsy conducted by Ben Crump on the behest of Nolan Wells' family. Mm-hmm. But the federal government does not have to get involved. That's a really important point here. It is federal land, which means the National Park Services has jurisdiction. Mm-hmm. That could tap in the FBI with all of those additional resources, but there's nothing to compel them. Mm-hmm. So an investigation would likely rely a lot on what was obtained by the local authorities, yeah, and then perhaps take it a step further.
1: Mm-hmm. So not compelled, but mm-hmm, what is the likelihood the federal government would get involved here? Or, as you said, even the FBI?
5: Well, I think at this point, there's a lot of pressure, and it's even coming from Congress. It's coming from many different individuals, and you have the family represented by Ben Crump, who continues to push for additional answers. And the idea is there is jurisdiction. So if there's resources out there to get more answers and to do a thorough investigation, why not do it? So it's really just going to come down to whether the federal government agrees to step in at this point.
0: You have to also wonder about the evidence. You know, it's been so long.
5: Yeah, well, so you're talking about the preservation of evidence, the FBI having more resources. We do know that Jackson County, the Sheriff's Department, they had spearheaded the initial investigation. The question is, would additional analysis, especially when it comes to electronics, mm-hmm, forensics, all of that is something that the FBI certainly has more resources than local government.
1: Mm-hmm. It's interesting. You talk about the manpower, the resources, just the investigative capabilities.
6: why not? Is there anyone saying they shouldn't get involved?
5: So sometimes there is a joint investigation, especially when you're talking about federal land. But in this case, they didn't from the beginning. And so it was spearheaded by local government. And there's no mechanism unless the local government says, hey, we need you.
6: Okay.
5: And really asks for that help. Mm-hmm. There isn't a mechanism for the federal government to just come
6: to
5: in and take
6: it
5: over.
6: Mm-hmm. All right. Misty Maris, thank you as always.
7: Great to see you, Misty.
1: Well, the investigation into last week's Fly Dubai incident has confirmed that the co-pilot was plotting a 9/11-style attack. A Middle East official says the attacker told investigators he was planning to fly the plane either into Israel's Ben-Gurion Airport or into another building in Tel Aviv. The attacker's identity now raising new questions about aviation security in Israel. Authorities say the pilot is an Omani citizen who was reportedly banned from flying in Oman before he was hired by Fly Dubai. NBC News international correspondent Raf Sanchez joins us now from Tel Aviv. Raf, it's great to see you. Not only just when I look at the security lapses here, I'm really curious about the political fallout moving forward. Because Israel is just a few weeks away from a big election. Prime Minister Benjamin Netanyahu's really hoping to retain power. But how has he sort of treated this attack during his campaign? And does it look like the attack is sort of shifting the needle in any way for voters?
8: So, Morgan, the politics of this have been so interesting. The first couple of days here in Israel, there was just such a feeling of relief that tragedy was averted, that those heroic passengers were able to storm the cockpit, the plane was safely landed. Netanyahu making a big show of associating himself with those passengers. He was there to meet them at the airport. He hosted them at the prime minister's office a couple of days later. So it was something that was kind of playing to his strengths. Since then, though, Morgan, the conversation has shifted to what is clearly a rolling series of security failures that allowed this to happen. Somebody with a long history of extremism, not just getting into the cockpit of any flight, but a flight heading towards Israel. And now Netanyahu's government is facing major, major questions about the lapses that allowed this to happen. Whether or not this is going to move the needle politically, we will see. Netanyahu is such a polarizing, longtime figure here that I think most Israeli voters made up their minds about him a long time ago.
1: I mean, speaking of which, you almost can't talk about this incident without thinking about the October 7th attacks. Tomorrow actually marks 3 years since that day. And many are sort of thinking about the security failures in tandem, this one and that one. What is the feeling like in Israel tonight headed into that anniversary?
8: So, Morgan, the mood is somber here. You walk around Tel Aviv, a lot of flags are at half-mast. There are going to be a whole series of memorials tomorrow, one of them down in the south at that Nova Music Festival site, where some 360 people were killed, many, many more kidnapped, other memorials here in Tel Aviv. But you mentioned we are in the thick of an election season here in Israel, so there's going to be kind of one day of somber reflection, and then you're going to be back to politicians trading accusations about who is responsible for the failures that led to October 7th. Morgan.
1: Raf Sanchez, excellent reporting there on the ground. We appreciate it.
6: Paramount Skydance completing its takeover of Warner Brothers Discovery today. What is included in the blockbuster $110 billion deal?
1: Plus, an ex-CIA officer in court today after he was found with millions of dollars of gold bars at his home. The investigation into how he was able to deceive some of the country's top intelligence officials. Stay right here. You're watching.

0: A stash of more than $40 million worth of gold bars and a fake military record. Those are just some of the accusations against a former CIA executive who is currently in federal court.
1: That's right. A plea agreement hearing is just getting started for ex-CIA officer David Rush. He's accused of stealing money from the government, faking his lengthy professional record, and even making up a CIA program. Rush has been behind bars since his arrest back in May and has not entered a plea just yet. NBC News senior Homeland Security correspondent Julia Ainsley is live outside the courthouse there in Alexandria, Virginia. Listen, it's interesting because a plea deal would actually allow the government to avoid a trial that could draw attention to any of the mistakes the CIA could have made. So should we, Julia, expect federal prosecutors to essentially push for a deal today?
2: Yes, that's what we imagine has been happening behind closed doors since he was arrested in May. Over those months, we understand that there has been discussion with Rush while he's been in jail, and we can expect that they're offering him a plea deal. The charge that we saw today in the court documents is wire fraud. We don't know a lot beyond that of what they've discussed because so much of this case is sealed because of the sensitive nature of the programs that Rush worked on at the CIA. So in this case, both parties, both Rush, the defendant, and the government who is seeking these charges, have it in their interest that very little gets out to the public. Of course, it's embarrassing for the CIA that someone was able to steal this money and work for them while falsifying their claims. He falsified where he went to college, if he went to college at all, and his position within the Navy, saying that he was a pilot. And this is something now that it's come to light and is an embarrassment not only for Rush, but for the agency that allowed him to work there for more than 10 years.
0: And Julia, the U.S. Intelligence Inspector General now looking into how Rush managed to deceive the CIA. How much will we ever really know about that investigation?

0: light and is an embarrassment not only for Rush, but for the agency that allowed him to work there for more than 10 years.
1: And Julia, the U.S. Intelligence Inspector General now looking into how Rush managed to deceive the CIA. How much will we ever really know about that investigation?
0: Well, it's interesting. I mean, this FBI investigation, this could be the end of what we hear from that today on the criminal investigation. But as we've reported over the past few months at NBC News, there is more to this story, and we've looked into this. We know that Rush is very connected to the number two at the Pentagon, Steven Feinberg, that they had previously worked together, and Feinberg was seen on surveillance tapes at houses that Rush frequented. Although there is no accusation that Feinberg committed any wrongdoing, there's certainly a number of people in this administration who know him. We've also reported there's an inspector general's investigation at the CIA into how Rush was able to get away with this for so long. Who should have checked his background? How should this gold have been accounted for? A lot of questions, because when taxpayers are footing the bill for secret operations that get paid for in things like gold bars and Rolex watches, there's a big question. How was that being accounted for?
1: A lot of questions. Julia Ainslie, thank you very much.
2: A new media empire became official today. David Ellison's Paramount closed its $110 billion deal to acquire Warner Brothers Discovery after months of legal challenges. That new company will be called Skydance.
1: The merger put some of the most recognized media platforms, including Paramount Plus, HBO Max, CNN, and CBS News, under the same ownership. Shocking new video showing the moment a school bus full of high school students in Florida rolled over. The details, we are just learning about what caused that deadly crash.
2: And Starbucks' new line of protein beverages promoted as sugar-free, but a new lawsuit alleges the drinks could actually contain more than 20 grams of sugar. How the company is responding, stay right here. You're watching Daily.

0: President Trump has approved execution by firing squad for the Fort Hood shooter. Nidal Malik Hassan was an Army psychiatrist at the Texas base. On November 5th, 2009, he walked into a medical building, shouted, "God is great" in Arabic, and opened fire. 13 people were killed and more than 30 were hurt.
1: And for context, the Army has not carried out the death penalty since 1961. It also has not used a firing squad on a service member since World War II. A time or place for Hassan's execution has not yet been set.
0: The World Health Organization says it is in contact with Russian authorities after the death of a worker at a plague research lab. Authorities there say that she contracted pneumonia of an unknown origin, but one region

0: Governor said she may have died from plague. NBC News correspondent Ryan Nobles has more as health officials around the world are trying to piece together exactly what happened.
1: Mounting questions about a medical mystery in Russia and what it means for Americans after the death of a researcher who worked at a Siberian anti-plague lab. Workers in the Siberian town where it happened were seen walking around in hazmat suits. The U.S. State Department says it is aware of reports of a fatal case of suspected pneumonic plague in the area. While the 28-year-old woman's official cause of death has not been revealed, Russian officials say there were no microorganisms linked to the employee's work in her biological samples, and no other lab worker has gotten sick. Still, experts are concerned that the lab may have been working on genetic modifications. The White House is watching the incident.
2: It's a rough disease. You know, that's the disease we used to be able to control. But somehow those microbes have gotten stronger and smarter.
3: Something like that gets out, it could quickly spread. So we're watching and monitoring it closely.
1: The Secretary of State still saying Americans don't need to be alarmed, but experts are calling for more transparency from Russia. Russian officials say the lab worker died Friday of pneumonia of an undetermined origin. But so far, they've not confirmed when she first fell ill or if she was given antibiotics that are effective at treating the plague. Paul Friedrichs is the former leader of the White House Office of Pandemic Preparedness and Response Policy. For Americans to figure out how to approach the incident, he says it's important to know more.
4: The most likely scenario is indeed this is garden variety plague. The next most likely scenario is that it's plague which has evolved over time and is not sensitive to the antibiotics that we've been able to use to treat plague. That would be worrisome.
1: Health experts say that the pneumonic plague spreads from person to person through respiratory droplets, from sneezing or coughing, with patients typically seeing symptoms within 7 days. Travel between the U.S. and Russia is already very limited. The president saying yesterday he would consider more restrictions.
2: Very early, we're concerned about it, but we'll think about that. But it's a big problem for Russia.
1: Ryan Nobles, NBC News.
5: Newly released police video is showing the moment an Arizona State University cheerleader was repeatedly pushed to the ground by an officer. It happened over the summer, and that woman now facing charges. NBC's Andres Gutierrez explains why.
6: Video shows the moment an officer shoves 21-year-old Erin Bonner after police say she interfered during a tense scene outside a bar in Tempe, Arizona this July. The now viral video, some of which were blurred by police, showing Bonner and an officer appearing to struggle after she's taken to the ground. Moments later, the officer strikes her.
7: Instead of de-escalating the situation, he escalated it by pushing her to the ground, jumping on top of her, and punching her in the face.
6: Take a seat. Officers initially booked Bonner on felony aggravated assault and resisting arrest charges, but the Maricopa County Attorney's Office declined to prosecute, saying there was, quote, no reasonable likelihood of conviction. Now, more than 2 months later, the city of Tempe Prosecutor's Office has charged Bonner with two misdemeanors.
8: What's going to be critical here is what the officer reasonably perceived as a threat to him or his fellow officers to justify that level of force.
6: The Tempe Police Department says it's investigating the incident. The police union says Bonner ignored commands to get back, then hit and scratched the officer as he tried to restrain her. In Bonner's mugshot right after the altercation, she appears to have one black eye. Her attorney says these photos show two black eyes that were taken 2 days later, pointing to delayed bruising. Andres Gutierrez, NBC News.
0: Keep right here. You're watching NBC News Daily. We'll be right back.

0: Welcome back on this Tuesday. It is 12:30 in Green Bay, Wisconsin, and 1:30 right here in New York City. Thanks for being with us. I'm Vicky Nguyen.
1: I'm Morgan Radford. Here's what's making news. We are getting new video of a school bus crash in Florida. It killed two people, including a student. And we do want to warn you, this video might be disturbing. In fact, you can actually see the view from inside that bus when another car crossed into its path. The driver lost control, crashed head-on into a Jeep, and then flipped. The Polk County Sheriff also released the names of the victims at a press conference just today. They are 16-year-old Adina Luz Prieto Hoyola, who was a 10th grader at Winter Haven High School, and 26-year-old Deshaun Smith, who was on his way to work.
0: Jim Baker, the televangelist turned convicted felon, has died at the age of 86. His wife announced the news on Instagram but did not give a cause of death. Baker, along with his famed ex-wife Tammy Faye, built a multi-million dollar evangelical empire. But a sex and fraud scandal would eventually lead to a 45-year prison sentence for Baker. He served about 5 years before he was paroled.
1: A class action lawsuit has been filed against coffee giant Starbucks. And in the lawsuit, three customers allege the company wrongly marketed 8 protein beverages as sugar-free. Now, according to the lawsuit, the beverages contain lactose, causing the drinks to have between 13 and 21 grams of sugar in a venti serving. That's a 20 to 24-ounce drink. So in a statement to NBC News, a Starbucks spokesperson said that these claims have no merit, adding in part that the company clearly provides information on the nutritional content of its products.
0: Cornell's Special Committee of the Board of Trustees is now launching an independent review of how the university prevents and responds to sexual assault. The Ivy League school hiring longtime federal prosecutor Sally Yates to lead the charge. She's a former acting attorney general and a former deputy attorney general of the United States.
1: Meanwhile, outrage on Cornell's campus is growing over accusations in a lawsuit filed last month that 7 fraternity brothers allegedly sexually assaulted a female student back in 2024. At least 3 of those men accused have publicly denied the accusations. The rest have not yet responded to our request for comment. NBC News correspondent Maggie Vespa shows us the anger that is spreading on campus.
2: What do we want?
3: Justice!
2: When do we want it?
3: Now!
4: Anger erupting at Cornell University over the Ivy League school's handling of an alleged 2024 assault.
5: I think they've failed Jane Doe.
4: Cornell's Faculty Senate preparing a vote of no confidence in administrators. The measure would be symbolic, but reflects the growing pressure on the school.
6: What would you tell administrators if you could talk to them?
7: That they should resign.
4: Students marching in support of Jane Doe, the former student now suing Cornell and 7 Chi Phi fraternity members who she says sexually assaulted her. Cornell's president, Michael Kotlikoff, confronted at a meeting last night by students saying the university isn't doing enough, according to the Cornell Sun. Reporting, Kotlikoff said the school is working to improve the culture.
8: We are listening. We are learning.
4: The president previously telling the community that the incident was deeply disturbing and saying he's committed to finding answers. The university's main administrative building, home to his office, has also been vandalized. Meanwhile, new details are surfacing about how Chi Phi members allegedly tried to coordinate their responses after Jane Doe went to campus police. University disciplinary records obtained by NBC News show the then fraternity president texted members, "Wait a bit for me and executive board to figure out what we're doing," adding, "We also want to wait and see if she says anything." In an interview with NBC News, a female student says a Chi Phi member told her they needed to have a chapter meeting so they could all get their story straight about what happened. An attorney for Gilio Lopes, one of the 7 men accused, stressing amid the public outcry, his client is innocent.
6: Did your client sexually assault Jane Doe?
9: The answer is no. He's denied that.
4: Maggie Vespa, NBC News.
1: Believe it or not, we are just 4 weeks away until the midterm elections. And if you feel like people in your community are extremely divided going into these key races, well, that's because they probably are. A new survey released by a nonprofit group, Civic Pulse, found local officials are reporting a sharp rise in political polarization within the areas right where they serve. The results, which were first shared with NBC News, found that 41% of local officials reported, quote, substantial negative effects of polarization. That's an 11-point jump from just last September. NBC News politics reporter Megan Brand joins me with more. Megan, this is interesting, and it's even more interesting because you actually spoke spoke with the people who were involved in creating this survey. Why? Why did they say this polarization was occurring?
3: Hey, Morgan. So one issue that came up both in the survey and in my conversations was this idea that national issues are now increasingly being felt at the local level. So take immigration, for example. One local official in Colorado told me that after immigration enforcement had detained members of their community, there were massive protests. Another example, the cost of living. One mayor in a town in North Carolina told me that residents were increasingly voicing their frustration with local officials about things like gas prices, even though it's not local officials who have control over gas prices. But I do want to note here that some of these local officials feel like they were able to escape some of the larger polarization that they felt that's being seen on the national level, in part for some of them because their city councils and their school boards are officially nonpartisan. Take a listen to what official had to say.
10: And I think that helps keep the polarization out of local government, where we recognize that we represent all of the residents that live in our city, not just a certain party or group that aligns best with us.
3: Local officials in the survey also indicated that people were far more concerned about polarization at the national level than at the local level, Morgan.
1: Yeah, it's really interesting when you're sort of taking people's neighbors into account, right? These aren't sort of faceless people on the national scene. But what was also interesting was the places where we didn't see the polarization around things like data centers. Tell us more.
3: Yeah, that was interesting. So there was one local official who I talked with in a town. She's in a town in Massachusetts who said that that was an area that her town was able to find some common ground on, even earlier this year, deciding to ban development of data centers. Now, she had explained it, saying that this was encouraging to see the town able to come together over something like this, saying basically that people weren't looking at the other side like they were space aliens anymore. And, you know, data centers in commonality around that is something that we're seeing in NBC's polls as well. So there was an NBC poll from last month that found that voters were significantly less likely to want to support a candidate if they supported developing local data centers, Morgan.
1: It's really interesting watching how the impact affects people's vote. Megan Brandforce there. Megan, we appreciate it. Thank you. Also, be sure to tune in tonight at 8 p.m. Eastern on NBC News Now for special election coverage hosted by our very own Kristen Welker, Hallie Jackson, and Steve Kornacki.
11: We'll be watching. Artificial intelligence is a booming industry, but women only hold about a quarter of the jobs in the AI workforce. That number drops to about 13% for leadership roles. One group is working to change all of that through networking events and pitch competitions. NBC News correspondent Erin McLaughlin shows us how they're helping women master AI on their own terms.
12: The potential of AI is enormous.
13: This year, AI, artificial intelligence, exploded. It dominated headlines.
14: AI's here. It's not going anywhere.
12: But women hold a small fraction of the role shaping that future. New LinkedIn research finds women account for just 26% of AI hires and only 13% of C-suite roles. Minna Abdullah started the group AI After Five to make sure women aren't stuck on the sidelines.
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12: Including Katie Kuzin, CEO of Spotlight Security, Anisha Bhandari, founder of Checkout AI, and Sana Gaspard, founder of Rubitection.
18: In a lot of rooms, I feel like I have to prove myself every single time that I walk in.
19: So it's always, you know, double the work to make sure that you're getting the appropriate access and attention needed to grow the business.
15: And what's missing here for women?
20: What's missing is the clear understanding that a woman with an idea is more likely to execute on that idea and gain traction than their male counterparts.
15: Do you see this getting better or worse with AI?
19: I see this getting worse.
12: Each contestant got the chance to pitch to a panel of judges and answer their questions. And the winner is...
0: Spotlight Security!
18: Even just getting the opportunity outside of winning, which was fabulous, to share what we're building is an incredible opportunity.
12: For Abdullah, taking that leap is personal. She recently left her full-time job at Google to found Genie.
21: Genie changes everything. Not just tips or templates, actual practice with AI that understands workplace dynamics.
12: An AI-powered coaching app to help women navigate the workplace. Her advice to others.
16: There's never a moment you will feel like fully ready, but there's things you can do to make yourself feel more confident. You have to take the bet on yourself, because if you don't, nobody else will.
12: Erin McLaughlin, NBC News, New York.
1: The NFL has suspended two officials after separate incidents involving players just over the weekend.
11: Line judge Jeff Seaman was suspended for two games after this viral moment where he appears to curse at Cardinals tight end Trey McBride.
1: Referee Adrian Hill will face a one-game punishment for shouting at Vikings linebacker Eric Wilson after a collision.
11: The NFL's Player Association executive director spoke out about the incident on X, saying players are consistently held accountable. When the roles are reversed, we expect the NFL to hold officials to the same standard. NBC News sports reporter Andrew Greif joins us now to break it all down. So, Andrew, talk about the precedent set by this move here. We have seen players and officials get into it on the sidelines, but what is the league now hoping to accomplish with these punishments?
22: Yeah, the precedent is it is very rare for officials to be punished so publicly like this. And I really think the league is hoping to accomplish a resetting of the relationship. This is a league where even the slightest criticism from players or coach can draw a fine. And so I think maybe the league is perhaps offering an olive branch to say that even the referees can be held accountable here, too.
1: Speaking of which, have the officials said anything? Have we heard anything from them?
22: Actually, this morning, they sent the referees union, the referees association, sent a statement to NBC News saying that they were suspensions were excessive and inconsistent with past precedent. And they vowed to push back against the severity of the punishment. It was kind of an interesting quote from the executive director, basically saying that although their behavior this weekend was not something that they, you know, abide by, they also said, look, they are getting torrents of criticism and treatment from players as well. So let's take that into account.
11: Mm-hmm. Well, you said like it's a reset. What's the reaction been like around the league?
22: Well, it's interesting that the coaches involved in the games that were led to these suspensions, they were very complimentary of the referees in question. They called them a good man and a good official. But the possibility for tension is still there because through 4 weeks of the season, there have been more flags thrown at this point than at any other point since 1978. So it's a very tricky thing, a dynamic between the players, the referees, and the teams at this point.
1: Andrew Greif for us there. Andrew, we appreciate it.
11: Well, sometimes you find deals on beauty products on social media and they look like they're too good to be true. The red flags to look for to make sure you are getting something that is authentic and safe. More NBC News Daily right after this.

0: Well, this is a big week for online shopping. 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
1: Yeah, but buying online also brings the risk of falling for counterfeit products, from social media ads with professional photos to phony sites boasting big discounts. Spotting fakes can be tricky if you don't know what to look for. So we brought in senior editor-at-large of New Beauty Magazine and Today contributor Sarah Eggenberger to join us with some tips. Okay, Sarah, so what is the first step here in terms of checking who's selling the product? How do you know that it's a legit seller?
2: Right. So the thing is to check the storefront before the product. Mm-hmm. So want to shop that first, because oftentimes you might be on a legitimate site, but that seller is someone different than you think. And so go ahead and look specifically who it's sold by. Mm-hmm. That's your key element there. So find that out. If you don't recognize it, probably a red flag.
1: Okay.
2: Then you're going to go to the brand's website if you really want to identify who's actually authorized to sell their products. That's a great way of actually testing to make sure you are going through a legitimate seller. And then also, professional photography, these are tricks because they could be anyone's photography. Yeah. They don't have to be their own. It could be the brand. So that will fool you. So don't use that as your guide. Mm-hmm. Avoid that if you can. And then just because you're buying from a familiar marketplace, Amazon Prime Day does not necessarily mean it's safe. Yeah. So again, go back to that sold by.
0: Okay. You talk about the red flags when it comes to the seller, but what about the red flags when it comes to the story of a product? You talk about sort of looking at the price and the availability. Are there red flags we should be aware of when it comes to the discounts?
2: Absolutely. So a good discount doesn't necessarily mean a score. That can actually be a red flag that if they're selling for 50, 75% off the original price, we're probably looking at some type of, you know, counterfeit product.
0: Too good to be true.
2: Too good to be true. Okay. But also, if it's a match to the pricing, that's not clear that it's fine. And so use it kind of as a judge. Those are indicators. But the other thing that you want to do is that you don't want to find anything that's dramatically cheaper, but if there's also availability. So this is the other key element. If it's sold out on the brand's website or major retailers, but this site has it available, something's off here. Yeah. So that too, like if you can't find anywhere else besides this one retailer, that's a major red flag.
0: I think that really just happened to me. Oh, I was looking for a specific doll my kid was in love with.
1: Nobody
0: and
1: had
0: I only
1: it
0: saw one retailer. That doll
1: Please
0: never
1: tell
0: came.
1: Me you didn't. It
0: never came. It's been 4 months.
1: Come on, girl.
0: Yeah, I think I got.
2: Yeah.
1: That happens. It happens. Don't blame yourself.
2: Yeah.
1: Product reviews, though, Sarah, can also help us, right? So what are you looking for when you read through the reviews to make sure it's not something that was created by like some sort of bot or that it's actually a real 5-star review?
2: Exactly. So here's the key point. You want to look at it like you're a detective. And so you're going to be looking for experiences, not like it's great. Yeah. I love it. Mm-hmm. 5 stars. That's very simple. Or marketing copy. Mm-hmm. Because what that is, it's just somebody, a bot, going through and adding that in. It's going to be like, love the scent. Pump was a little off. Like, it's going to be things that you talk about, very specific things, Vicky, that you're talking about. So you want to also check that and look for customer pictures. Mm. If you have before and afters or anything that actually shows images, look for that, because that's going to be a clear indicator too that someone actually used the product, that it's just not a phony review.
0: Right. You know, with AI, it's actually harder to tell these real life written reviews, right? I look at the style of the writing, but now with AI, it's even harder to tell there.
2: It is. And so look for, like, is it also like in chunks of time where you see like a big grouping of like positive reviews?
0: Oh, that's
2: that can
0: a great
2: also
0: point.
2: Be another way of seeing if it's AI or if it's actually real advice.
0: So what if something actually passes all the tests and it does arrive? What should we look for?
2: Okay, so now you're going to take it the next step, which is your 30-second review. And this can be a little tricky because it's not going to be one specific thing. You're looking for like spacing being off or misspelled words. It's like another big one, especially even for websites. Mm-hmm. Or also like the logo being off or colors being off. You'll see a difference also when it comes to like the UPC number. So this is a really key thing. Everyone has that 12-digit UPC number on there. Okay. You can actually go to verified areas and search that and put that in, and it should connect you to that specific product. If it doesn't, you know you have a counterfeit and immediately contact the company about that and about returning it.
0: Wow, so helpful. I know the spaces
1: Thank
0: between
1: you.
0: Words. Ah, Sarah on the case
2: things.
0: For us. Sarah Eggenberger, we so appreciate it. Thank you.
1: Well, from Molly to Samantha to Summer, it has been 4 decades of American Girl dolls. Speaking of dolls, Morgan, how Mattel is honoring this major milestone, their continued push to celebrate girls everywhere. More NBC News Daily right after.

0: American Girl is celebrating 40 years of its iconic historical dolls. The wish list favorites are famously known for embracing their adventurous backstories and honoring girlhood.
1: So to mark the major milestone, the Mattel brand has launched a new doll with a modern twist. Today's Dylan Dreyer takes us to the American Girl flagship store to check out the collection. So I'm going to need your help, if you don't mind.
2: Okay.
3: American Girl has sold more than 40 million dolls in its 40 years. Hoping to bring history to life for children, educator and philanthropist Pleasant Rowland launched American Girl in 1986 with three dolls, Kirsten, Samantha, and Molly. Today, the brand is owned by Mattel and features a collection of more than 50 characters, from the historical to the more contemporary, each girl with books detailing their unique backstories.
1: I have never been in the American Girl store.
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3: Dina Taylor is Senior Director of Global Brand Marketing.
5: Pleasant Rowland really saw a hole in the marketplace. There was only baby dolls and fashion dolls. And so she wanted to create a company that really put girls at the center and sort of gave them the courage and confidence to go forward in life.
1: Did you have an American Girl doll when you were little?
5: I did. I was gifted Addie by my grandmother when I was 10 years old.
1: Do you remember that feeling of opening the package?
5: Of course I do. I still hold on to that memory today.
1: What I always thought was so fascinating, the storylines behind these dolls, it wasn't all rainbows and lollipops. I mean, they do have some hard stories to share.
5: We talked to historians and museum curators and educators and teachers to really understand American history and make it come alive through these stories.
1: What do you want children to feel when they enter the American Girl store?
5: I want them to feel seen. I think that is our mission at American Girl.
3: It's why a modern interpretation of fan favorites Kirsten, Molly, Samantha, Addie, Felicity, and Josefina has been released for this 40th anniversary year.
5: We launched this special edition collection, and we took our original six dolls, and we reimagined them for a younger generation.
1: These dolls are different. They're a little smaller. Some say not traditional American Girl dolls. What do you have to say to that?
5: I think our fans are passionate, and they have that emotional connection that they had when they were a kid. The great news is that our 18-inch dolls haven't gone away. They're still available.
3: American Girl has even more plans to connect with legacy customers, including publishing Samantha, The Next Chapter, its first novel for adult fans who grew up with the original doll, written by New York Times bestselling author Fiona Davis.
6: She was orphaned very young, but she was brought up by her extended family, who were really supportive and loving. As the novel opens, she's 25 in 1920, and she finds out that her grandmother's inheritance was stolen. It's got romance, it's got glamour, it's got mystery. It's about a young woman who's really coming into her own in a radically changed America.
3: Beyond new novels, 11-year-old fashion designer Brooke Sumpter was recently invited to collaborate on American Girl clothing and accessories. Sumpter just debuted her Cherry Blossom Couture collection at Harlem's Fashion Row during New York Fashion Week.
7: I think that doing this would help little girls my age or anybody older to dream bigger, believe that they can do anything.
3: Now it's playtime at the Styled by You experience.
1: I can't remember the last time I put shoes on a doll. You know exactly what you're doing. Can she be friends with your doll?
2: Yeah.
3: And the Dolled Up Salon.
1: This is really special to be here with you. Thank you. What do you think?
2: I like it.
1: Well, this was an experience I've never had before.
0: I'm Vicky Nguyen.
1: And I'm Morgan Radford. 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

0: Hello, everyone. I'm Kate Snow. NBC News Daily starts right now. Today, Tuesday, October 6th, 2026, red state battle. President Trump is hitting his fourth state in 5 days, part of his campaign push in the final race to the November midterm elections. The latest polls finding Democratic Senate candidates are competitive in some traditional red states with control of Congress on the line. Diesel deal, the high price of fuel and everyday necessities, a top issue for voters. Now the president is rolling out a new plan allowing drivers to use a form of diesel that's cheaper but usually off limits. Who could it help? Intensifying protests, student-led protests taking over the streets of France, rallying against conditions in schools there, union activists now joining in as well, with some demonstrations turning violent. And closing the gap, the new steps that some women are taking to leave their mark in the male-dominated AI industry. We're going to bring you the story of one of the women in tech who says she's betting on herself. We will get to that. We have a lot of news this hour. We begin with the countdown to Election Day. The midterm is exactly 4 weeks away today, and there's a lot on the line. At stake, control of Congress. Republicans hold the majority in both the House and Senate right now. Democrats need to net 3 Senate seats to take control of the Senate and 4 House seats to take control of the House. A recent poll shows Democrats running tight races in the states you see highlighted here. Republican-leaning states, Texas, Ohio, Iowa, Alaska, and Nebraska, where President Trump campaigned last night in support of incumbent Senator Pete Ricketts. It's all part of the president's blitz to hold 30 events in 17 days as he urges Americans to vote as if he's on the ballot. NBC News Chief Justice and National Affairs Correspondent Kelly O'Donnell joins us now from the White House. Great to see you, Kelly. So the president spoke in Nebraska last night. He sort of stepped on what would have been his economic message when he made some remarks defending the war with Iran. Can you tell us more about what he said in the response?
1: It certainly got a lot of attention, and that's because the president was laying out his assertion that a higher price at the pump, gas prices, energy prices, is a trade-off for his action to go against Iran, a war he has conducted now for about 8 months, with his aim of stopping Iran from having a nuclear weapon. The president said, had they been able to have that capability, they might have been able to attack the United States. But he went it was a descriptive response to that, perhaps more than people were ready to hear. Here's a portion of what the president said that got so much attention.
2: It's a small price to pay for keeping the world safe, keeping our country safe. They can take out a city. Let them take out Los Angeles. Let them take out San Diego. This is a very small price to pay, and it's going to be over very soon.
1: And so the president, according to the White House, was simply defending his Iran war strategy. The governor of California has a different view and says this was dangerous, even treasonous. And he's calling for his own state to investigate this to make sure that there aren't others who would interpret what the president said as some license to attack California in Los Angeles and San Diego. So definitely interpreted differently on the ground than what the president may have intended. And of course, we know the president often says provocative things to get a response at his rallies. Kate?
0: Kelly, we've talked about the government-funded ads a lot here that have been blanketing the airwaves. The White House was calling them public service announcements, but now President Trump says the taxpayers will not foot the bill.
1: Well, the White House is saying this is not a reversal, and yet it certainly appears to be a reversal. The president was saying the government would pay, and the government has paid for a contract. About $10 million at least has already been expended from public funds to provide these ads, which many of our viewers may have seen. They are political in terms of some of the ideas. They do not name a specific candidate, and obviously we're in the final stretch of the midterm season. Going forward, the White House says, and the president has said, that some of his political action committee dollars that he has raised for political activity would pay for ads should they do more going down the line. There's no indication And the White House is not suggesting there would be any reimbursement for taxpayer funds already used.
0: Kelly O'Donnell for us. Kelly, thank you so much. And tonight, by the way, NBC News is taking a deep dive on the key races in the midterms. My colleagues, Kristen Welker, Hallie Jackson, Steve Kornacki at the big board, they're going to look at the battle for the control of Congress. That's tonight, 8 p.m. Eastern, streaming on our NBC News Now. Faculty members at Cornell University have introduced a resolution of no confidence in the school's administration. The measure criticizes the handling of the investigation into allegations of sexual assault. It is expected to be considered by the Faculty Senate next week, but the impact would be largely symbolic. That move comes after hundreds of students protested on Cornell's campus on Monday. Some demonstrators called for the university's president to resign, others demanding the university ban all fraternities. Today, the university announced that it is hiring the former U.S. Acting Attorney General Sally Yates to lead an independent review of how the university handled the allegations involving Jane Doe. Joining us now are NBC News digital breaking news editor Pilar Melendez and NBC News legal analyst Misty Maris here with us as well. Pilar, you helped report on some text messages between the members of Chi Phi, the fraternity kind of at the center of all of this. They appear to show these young men trying to coordinate their stories. What do we know?
3: Yeah, absolutely. I think this is the first time we hear from them directly on how they were trying to handle the response and the fallout. The text message that we think is the most impactful in this situation is this November 8th message in which they are discussing the college saying that they are suspended, their fraternity is suspended. So at first, the one person asks if they should reach out to Jane Doe directly, and the then president at the time says no, that he's coordinating with the executive board to figure out how best to respond and to wait and see if Jane Doe will respond directly herself.
0: Yeah, and I think we have it there on the screen now. So the president responds that wait a bit for me and this other person to figure out what we're doing because there are a couple other things going on. We want to wait and see if she says anything. Misty, when you read that and you hear what Pilar is reporting here, how could that factor into the criminal investigation underway now?
4: Yeah, those text messages and any digital communications around that time frame are going to be incredibly important. So now the attorney general who stepped into the shoes of the prosecutor is going to look at those. And from a prosecution perspective, they'll be saying, is this consciousness of guilt and coordination of stories? You know, you've got seven individuals and then you've got others involved in the fraternity. Is this everybody trying to get their story straight? And that's something prosecutors will certainly focus on. Again, from the defense perspective, it would have been right after the school comes in and says they're suspended. So is it just information gathering? Those would be the two sides. But prosecutors would definitely focus on it from that aspect of what were they thinking at the time.
0: Right. And Pilar, I know you have some other reporting about how quickly other students start calling the police and talking, you know, trying to speak out, I guess, right after this happened and went or started spreading around the school.
3: Yeah, absolutely. So on November 8th, you know, this big day in this investigation, Cornell sends out this campus-wide alert, letting everyone know about this report. And within 15 minutes, they're getting calls from tips about possible witnesses, people that may have been involved, the existence of a group meme, which the frat members were allegedly talking about what happened that night.
0: Is that the Snapchat thing or is that something else?
3: That is separate. So group meme was just a text conversation in which they were discussing what happened. And then November 11th is when they get that really big anonymous email that has the Snapchat recording of the conversation that happened the night in question.
0: Misty, we now have, I mentioned we have the New York State Attorney General investigating, as you mentioned, and then I mentioned the former acting U.S. Attorney General has been called in by Cornell. How are these two things going to interact now?
4: Yeah, so you've got the Attorney General that's making an analysis of whether or not criminal charges may be inappropriate, taking a fresh look at this and continuing an investigation. But then you have what's essentially an audit of Cornell's process when it comes to Title IX. And there will be a look into whether or not it was compliant. Title IX is the federal law that is required, but there's also state laws. And then there's best practices. So it will be a full investigation into what happened and why, whether or not the Title IX process was flawed, and then also how things can improve moving forward.
0: And I like to note that I am an alumni of Cornell University, just for the record. Pilar Melendez, thank you so much. Misty Maris, appreciate you guys. New York State has declared a disaster emergency over the growing measles outbreak. It is the first to be declared by a state since cases began surging last year. So far this year, New York has reported 108 cases, with 101 of those cases outside of New York City, as you see on this map. Nationwide, the outbreak continues to grow, with 28 states in blue here reporting at least 10 cases of measles. In all, the Centers for Disease Control and Prevention reporting more than 3,800 cases so far this year. Joining us now, NBC News medical contributor Dr. John Torres. Dr. John, I put a lot of numbers there, but this is really all over the country. And now this statewide disaster emergency declared in New York, what does that do?
5: And good afternoon, Kate. And you're exactly right. Those numbers are all over the place, but I think the important ones are almost 4,000 across the nation. And that 108 we're talking about here in New York might not sound like much, but we know this is the most infective virus out there that affects humans. And so it could spread very rapidly. We're seeing that happen in Pennsylvania. I know we're going to talk about that in a second. But what this emergency declaration does is it allows the state, especially the health department, to go in there, and it opens up some of the regulations. And so they're allowing nurses to go ahead and order measles tests, something they weren't allowed to do in normal cases. Pharmacists can now vaccinate kids down to the age young as two, which is important because families often go to the pharmacist to get the vaccinations. And more importantly, the MMR vaccinations can be reported without consent, which is important to understand how the vaccination rate is going, Kate.
0: Yeah, and you mentioned Pennsylvania. So their outbreak is even bigger, over 1,000 cases there, and about a third of them are children. What steps are they taking to try to stop the spread?
5: So right now what they're doing is they're actually opening up vaccinations. They're giving vaccinations for free. They're trying what they can do to stem this and keep it under control. Hopefully they do, because we know it can spread very rapidly, Kate.
0: All right, Dr. John Torres for us. Dr. John, thanks. Coming up, an FBI whistleblower accusing the administration of illegally investigating protesters in Los Angeles. Plus, Paramount's takeover of Warner Brothers Discovery finally complete. What we know about the new Hollywood heavyweight. You're watching NBC.

0: President Trump is taking action meant to lower record high diesel prices for drivers. At a midterm campaign rally in Farm Ridge, Nebraska last night, the president signed an executive order. You see it there. It allows anyone to buy diesel that's normally intended for farm vehicles and machinery. It's known as red dye diesel. Literally, it's dyed red so regulators can tell it apart from road diesel. While road diesel is subjected to federal and state taxes, red dye diesel is typically tax-free. Let's bring in NBC News business and data correspondent Brian Chung. So, Brian, it's cheaper, but can truckers get a hold of this? I'm not even sure if they sell red dye diesel in most places.
1: Yeah. And we should just first off point out that red dye diesel is literally the same type of diesel that you would put into your vehicle. It's just dyed red for the purposes that you just outlined, because red dye diesel is used by farmers and is given a tax-free treatment, whereas diesel that's not dyed is subject to federal and state taxes. And so when regulators want to see whether or not someone is subverting that by putting red dye diesel into their traditional vehicle, well, they would be able to take a look at it and say, hey, well, this is red. What this executive order now does is says, okay, well, you can now use red dye diesel. The question is logistically, how would you make this happen? Because it's wholesalers, usually for ag equipment specifically, that are commissioned to distribute this type of red dye diesel. Can you pull up a truck easily to that place? And then also state enforcement is really the name of the game. How do they follow the executive orders here? I think that's going to be a big question.
0: So the White House today put out a statement saying this will save truckers or drivers, I think they said, more than $100 per refill. Can you fact check that for us? And could this impact the whole economy?
1: Well, because what we're talking about here is a waiver of the taxes. This would be relatively substantial. So if you take a look at the numbers themselves, again, diesel prices right now, they were hitting all-time highs as of just a few weeks ago, currently $6.32. The federal taxes paid per gallon diesel is 24 cents. For on a 250-gallon fill, that would be $60. So again, we're not talking about one SUV's worth of gasoline there, but it is substantial. But I want to point out, Kate, this does nothing to replenish the supply of diesel. This executive order doesn't magically make more diesel appear. When we talk about an internationally invoiced commodity, it's only when you see more supply coming out of the Middle East and other portions of the world to make overall commodity prices come down. Analysts say that's a more permanent way of getting prices lower.
0: Brian Chung, thank you so much. Appreciate it. An FBI whistleblower is coming forward alleging the Trump administration violated the constitutional rights of protesters. This all centers on those large anti-ICE demonstrations in Los Angeles in early 2025, right at the start of President Trump's second term. You may remember a former bureau analyst sent the whistleblower complaint to the Senate. She says the administration pushed the FBI to investigate the protesters. The analyst has since resigned. She says many of the directives came in face-to-face meetings and supervisors were told not to put things in writing. NBC's Ryan Riley is behind this reporting, first on NBC News. He joins us. Ryan, we covered those protests in LA for days. What is the whistleblower saying that the FBI did?
2: Yeah, so I think the important backstory is just the history of the FBI here, where you had, you know, in the FBI's history, them really going after protest groups or any organizations when there really wasn't a basis to go after them, when there really wasn't a federal hook here. The federal hook is one of those first things you got to find. What this whistleblower alleges is that this was sort of a mandate that came down

0: well as through the White House and Cash Patel to investigate these two separate incidents, that meaning the protests that were taking place outside of federal buildings, and then as well as some protesters who were outside of residential neighborhoods where immigration operations were taking place. And they were sort of looking at this really broad investigation, even though there weren't any specific allegations of a potential breaking of federal law. So there was no material basis for that. And there are these guardrails that the FBI now has because of that history to prevent them from stepping on First Amendment activity. And that's what this whistleblower alleges were really stepped on here.
1: And what is the Justice Department saying about all this?
0: Sure. So the Justice Department said in this statement, I believe we have on screen here, that they are that they have a reason to look into any violations of federal law, including conspiracies to impede federal law enforcement and assaults on federal officers. But I think core to the allegations here is that there weren't any. This wasn't a look at potential violence, because obviously that's what you could investigate if you're impeding federal officers. If there's actually a federal hook here, what this whistleblower is saying is that they were just looking sort of widely. Wanted to investigate actual protest movements without any real specific allegations about what violations of federal law could actually be present there. So we've gotten, we've heard a lot so far, and I think this is going to be something that Democrats will push for on the Hill.
1: All right, Ryan Riley for us. Thank you. Coming up, the new details on the plea the former CIA officer found with more than 300 gold bars in his home just made in court. You're watching NBC News Daily.

0: Now to a police encounter going viral. Body camera video shows an Arizona State University student getting pushed and eventually punched by a police officer. Police say she ignored commands and hit the officer. Now 2 months later, she's facing misdemeanor charges of interfering with police. NBC's Andres Gutierrez has the details.
1: Video shows the moment an officer shoves 21-year-old Erin Bonner after police say she interfered during a tense scene outside a bar in Tempe, Arizona this July. The now viral video, some of which were blurred by police, showing Bonner and an officer appearing to struggle after she's taken to the ground. Moments later, the officer strikes her.
2: Instead of de-escalating the situation, he escalated it by pushing her to the ground, jumping on top of her, and punching her in the face.
1: Officers initially booked Bonner on felony aggravated assault and resisting arrest charges, but the Maricopa County Attorney's Office declined to prosecute, saying there was, quote, no reasonable likelihood of conviction. Now, more than 2 months later,

0: Here, the city of Tempe prosecutor's office has charged Bonner with two misdemeanors.
1: What's going to be critical here is what the officer reasonably perceived as a threat to him or his fellow officers to justify that level of force.
0: The Tempe Police Department says it's investigating the incident. The police union says Bonner ignored commands to get back, then hit and scratched the officer as he tried to restrain her. In Bonner's mugshot right after the altercation, she appears to have one black eye. Her attorney says these photos show two black eyes that were taken 2 days later, pointing to delayed bruising. Andres Gutierrez, NBC News.
2: Andres, thank you. It may be pumpkin patch season on the calendar, but in Southern California, it sure doesn't feel like it. A heat wave has temperatures above 100 degrees and fewer families going outside. Christian Casares from our NBC Los Angeles station tells us how the heat is affecting sales at the pumpkin patch.
3: 2 weeks into the fall season, many pumpkin patches across Southern California are reporting slower turnout because some operators say the triple-digit heat is keeping families inside.
4: I don't know what to expect with pumpkins and the heat.
3: We met Janice Mitchell at the Kellogg Ranch at Cal Poly Pomona on Monday, a student-operated farm store that is gearing up for their annual pumpkin festival. Only this year, harvesting with the heat, they say, is causing some issues.
5: So we work primarily with student workers. So what that means is we have to keep them extra safe. So with the heat, we have to shorten our days.
3: A few blocks away, we toured the campus farming area where more than 30,000 pumpkins will be picked and sold through Halloween.
6: You know, the thing about ag is you're always planning for things to happen.
3: Ethan Orr is the dean of the College of Agriculture and says students planted extra seeds this year as part of that extended planning for severe weather.
6: And then any pumpkins that don't make the cut, we're actually going to be using to feed the cattle. And this year, our students are building catapults. So we're actually going to be launching all of the pumpkins that have some heat damage in as cattle food.
3: The school sharing these images with NBC4 from last year's pumpkin catapult event.
6: Everything is either going to be bought by people and turned into jack-o'-lanterns and pumpkin seeds, or it'll be a regenerative fertilizer or fed to animals.
3: As an extreme heat warning continues throughout the week for much of Southern California, many families seem to be staying indoors as Halloween is still weeks away.
4: No, there's still enough pumpkins, you know. There's still enough pumpkins. And I think people will be fine because in about 2 weeks, people will complain about it's too cold or it's too cool.
2: Christian Cazares reporting there for us. Thanks, Christian. Coming up, what we're learning about the new home for TV's biggest awards. You're watching Daily, but first, time for today's Daily Snapshot. Now, this is a great pumpkin, Charlie Brown. Look at that thing. It just went on display at Valley View Farms in Hunt Valley, Maryland. It's nicknamed Action Jackson and weighs in at over 1,800 pounds. The pumpkin will remain on display till Halloween, and at that time, it'll be cut open and the seeds will be counted. Yeah, the person who guesses the correct number of seeds is going to win a prize. And in case you're wondering, this is not even close to the largest pumpkin ever. According to Guinness World Records, that distinction belongs to a gourd named Muggle, seriously, that weighed in at a colossal 2,819 pounds just last year. More NBC News Daily

0: Bottom of the hour now. Here are some of the stories making headlines on NBC News Daily. TV's biggest night is getting a prime spot in 2027. Amazon Prime Video will now be the exclusive global home of the Emmy Awards for at least the next 6 years. That comes nearly a year after the Oscars announced their own move to YouTube after the Academy's deal with ABC ends. Prime Video says they're hoping to deliver new experiences to fans with the Emmys. The terms of their deal were not disclosed. Former American Idol contestant Caleb Flynn was sentenced to life in prison yesterday without the possibility of parole. Flynn was found guilty of murdering his wife and staging the crime scene to make it look like a home invasion. At the sentencing hearing, Flynn cried as his late wife's family read letters from his 10 and 12-year-old daughters. Before being led away to handcuffs, Flynn apologized to the court but maintained his innocence. Prominent and controversial TV evangelist Jim Baker has died at 86 years old. Baker rose to national fame in the late 1970s through his show The PTL Club, co-hosted with his first wife, Tammy Faye Baker. At its height, the show reached 13 million homes, was making $120 million a year. Then in 1987, Baker admitted to using ministry funds to cover up a sexual encounter with former secretary Jessica Hahn, and he resigned. He was later convicted of 24 counts of fraud. He returned to television in 2003 with The Jim Baker Show. Baker is survived by his wife, Lori, and 7 children. In France, hundreds of thousands of demonstrators have taken to the streets today in massive protests over education funding and more. Across the country, students, parents, and labor unions have clashed with police, with law enforcement firing tear gas and water cannons to control some of the crowds. The protests at times turned violent, with one teenager losing his hand in an incident Monday that involved a police stun grenade. It all started a couple of weeks ago when students began protesting what they said were poor conditions in their schools, including overcrowded classrooms, teacher shortages, and sanitation issues. NBC News chief foreign correspondent Richard Engel joins us now from Paris. Richard, I know it's nighttime there. Tell us what you're seeing, and where is all this anger coming from?
1: So things have calmed down a little bit. It seems that this day of protests, of disturbances, of riots, according to the government, is over. There are some very small pockets here and there, but it was a busy day, and it just ended a short while ago. According to France's Department of Homeland Security, there are about 250,000 people. The exact number is 266,000 people on the streets today nationwide. A very broad spectrum of society turning out. And according to the main labor union that joined these protests, they put the figure, and their numbers have been accurate in the past, at 450,000. So if you take the government's numbers, 266, the labor union's number, 450,000, either way, an enormous event. And according to officials here, since last week, more than 6,000 people were arrested. So very significant demonstrations. You asked where this anger came from. It started when people went back to school, when high school students started the school year. And many students, particularly in one area outside of Paris, that's what started all. And then other students said, that's our situation too, and joined the movement. They were complaining about poor sanitation, leaking toilets that didn't work, rats in their schools, and the police moved in, the riot police moved in to break up the student demonstrators, and that only caused it to escalate because the students came back. They came back with some of their teachers. They came back with their parents. Today they were joined by labor unions, and this is not quite over. Tomorrow, we just found out that more schools are still going to be closed, and it's the students who are closing them down. But we're not expecting the same level of protests, the same level of disturbances that we saw today. There are, however, major demonstrations planned here on October 17th. So that's a date to watch.
0: All right. Richard Engel for us on the ground in Paris. Thank you, Richard. It is a done deal. Paramount Skydance has officially completed its blockbuster $110 billion takeover of Warner Brothers Discovery. The new Hollywood heavyweight will have a shorter name, just going to be Skydance, and brings two of America's oldest movie-making studios together, making it one of the world's largest entertainment companies spanning film, TV, and news. Let's bring in NBC News entertainment correspondent Chloe Molas. Chloe, I feel like we've been waiting for this day for a long, long time. What does the new Skydance company actually look like? Like, what's under the umbrella?
2: It's absolutely incredible, Kate, when you look at all of the entities that are now going to be under Skydance. If we can pull up a graphic for you guys, you can just take a look. I mean, on the Paramount Skydance side, you have CBS News, MTV, Comedy Central, their streaming channel, Paramount Plus. Look at Warner Brothers Discovery. They also have a news organization, cable news, CNN. You have the Food Network, TBS, TNT, HBO Max, their streaming platform. So a lot of people wondering, though, will there be consolidation? And David Ellison, when he put out an internal memo today, Kate, he did allude to the fact that there will be layoffs that will be difficult for the company, but understandable because it is the Noah's Ark problem that I've been talking about for months, that when you combine large entities like this, you have essentially two of everything. And what do you do with that, especially when they've spent so much money to bring these companies together?
0: Yeah, and I know there's been a lot of criticism, particularly in Hollywood, of this deal and fears that it's less, there's less competition and therefore maybe, you know, less content gets created, less movies.
2: Well, listen, I mean, there were several states that were suing this to block the merger, but they settled a few weeks ago, really clearing the way. And David Ellison today saying, look, we have top priorities. We want to win in storytelling. We want to become the most technologically capable media company. We want to lead in a crowded market. We want to earn trust every day. A lot of that sounds like lip service. We got to see how it actually plays out, because they also claim that they're going to be putting out 30 movies a year. And that is a lot when you look at what Warner Brothers and Paramount have been putting out on their own over the last year. It's a lot of output, right? But again, you're bringing these companies together, so you would think that they will make good on that promise.
0: Yeah, and I know all the consumers want to know how it's going to shake out, right? Like, do we have to pay for two streaming services, or do we just pay for one?
2: And what's it all going to be called? And what am I going to be paying? And how does it affect my bottom line?
0: Yeah, and I know we don't have all those answers. Real quick, the Supreme Court rejected a last-ditch appeal to try to stop this whole thing from happening, right?
2: Yes, that was just yesterday. We don't know why the judge rejected it, but it did come in at the final hour before this merger was going to go through. And it was from five different consumers who said that this was going to be affecting their bottom line and that this wasn't good for consumers. And a few of them were Paramount Plus subscription subscribers. So again, we don't know why the judge blocked it, but it was from five individuals, not government entities or anything like that.
0: All right, Chloe Molas for us. Chloe, thank you. We are following breaking news out of Virginia. Ex-CIA officer David Rush has pleaded guilty to wire fraud. Rush, you may recall, was arrested back in May after more than $40 million worth of gold bars were found by FBI agents inside his home. Let's bring in NBC News senior Homeland Security correspondent Julia Ainsley. She's outside the federal courthouse in Alexandria, Virginia, where this plea agreement hearing took place. Julia, what more do we know?
3: Kate, you know, going into this, I thought we wouldn't get a lot of information because this is dealing with such a highly sensitive area of the U.S. government, not to mention the CIA wouldn't want to be embarrassed by this man working for him. But I stand corrected. We got a lot of new details today. While some of this will still remain under seal, we can now report that David Rush has pleaded guilty to one count of wire fraud, but prosecutors read a litany of the behavior that they alleged that Rush committed, including stealing nearly $200 million from the U.S. government. Previously, we knew about $40 million in gold bars. This now includes real estate purchases in South Florida, $1.8 million spent on luxury charter flights, as well as purchasing two brand new BMWs. They want this money back. What he is pleading to could carry a maximum of 20 years in jail. There was another piece that our reporters in court got that is not in the court documents, Kate, and that was that they alleged that David Rush disclosed the identity of a clandestine human informant, In other words, someone who's providing information to the U.S. government undercover. He disclosed their identity to a foreign government official who was not authorized to know that information. In spy world, that usually means by disclosing that information, you could be putting that person's life at risk. And that is what the U.S. government is accusing Rush of doing. They talk about three individuals who he brought in, or read in, rather, on a program he made up. It's not clear that those individuals knew that this was a made-up program, but they helped to transfer funds from the foreign, from the government to things like real estate in South Florida. The government documents, the documents that were filed by prosecutors today, say that he had a company and that they were told that they had to put this money into real estate in South Florida as part of this made up program.
0: Very complex. Julia Ainslie, thank you for explaining it all. Appreciate you. Well, men account for the majority of leadership roles in artificial intelligence. Now, one woman is hoping to change that dynamic with an after-work program teaching women the tools needed to find success in tech. NBC's Erin McLaughlin has a closer look.
4: The potential of AI is enormous.
5: This year, AI, artificial intelligence, exploded. 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
4: Including Katie Kuzin, CEO of Spotlight Security, Anisha Bhandari, founder of Checkout AI, and Sana Gaspard, founder of Rubitection.
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4: For Abdullah, taking that leap is personal. 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
4: An AI-powered coaching app to help women navigate the workplace. Her advice to others.
8: There's never a moment you will feel like fully ready, but there's things you can do to make yourself feel more confident. You have to take the bet on yourself, because if you don't, nobody else will.
0: Erin, thank you so much for that. Coming up, being a new mom can be difficult. The new effort to help moms with their mental health nationwide. You're watching

0: In today's modern parenting, we're focusing on the mental health of mothers. A new PSA campaign called The Secret to Motherhood highlights the internal struggles new or expecting moms might be facing and shows that they're not alone. This ad features a woman, you see her there, who appears to have all the answers, but is hiding the challenges she's facing on a daily basis.
1: But honestly, you want to know the real secret? You have to remember to enjoy every single second.
2: Yeah, so important.
1: There is no secret to motherhood. There are only secrets we're keeping about it.
0: Such a powerful ad there. Executive Director of the Maternal Mental Health Leadership Alliance, Adrienne Griffin, is here with us in studio, joined by Heidi Arthur, the Chief Campaign and Program Officer from the Ad Council. Great to see both of you. That is, if people watch the full video, it's really powerful. Adrienne, I know this is personal for you. Can you talk a little bit about your own experience with postpartum depression and what this campaign means for you?
3: Absolutely. So I had postpartum depression about 25 years ago. When my son was born, I had never had a mental health condition in my life. It was devastating. It took me about 6 months to get the help that I needed, in part because it's really to acknowledge that you're struggling and really hard to ask for help. So that's why it's so important that this campaign is showing that lots of moms struggle with these kinds of challenges, but also struggle with asking for help.
0: Yeah, Heidi, I think a lot of us mothers can relate to that feeling of just not wanting to say what's really going on, whether it's as serious as postpartum depression or even just the everyday stuff as a mom that can be mentally challenging. Talk about how this campaign started.
4: Well, the campaign started by looking at the data for quite some time. You know, Adrienne's story is just one of many. One in five women in our country struggle with mental health issues, and yet 75% aren't getting help. And stigma, shame, not knowing where to go, feeling uncomfortable talking about it has a lot to do with it. So having the opportunity to bring a message like this at scale with access to resources just felt so important.
0: What are both of you hoping that women might do after seeing this public service announcement?
4: I think first and foremost, feeling seen and heard. I mean, the response on social media has been tremendous. People just sharing their own personal experiences. It's a moment where people feel connected in the most profound way. So again, getting permission that this is okay to not be okay, and importantly, promoting really good resources and tools that have been vetted by the best clinicians and experts in our country, and we know they'll make a lot of difference.
0: Say the name of the place, that the site that people can go to.
4: Loveyourmind.com/moms.
0: Okay. And Adrienne, you just mentioned, Heidi, that 75% of mothers do not get the help they need. They're untreated. It can be, I've reported on this a lot, very hard to find the right place or to find anyone. There's not enough psychologists in the country for everyone who needs them.
3: It's very true.
0: Where can they find resources?
3: So there's two resources that I want to highlight. The first is the National Maternal Mental Health Hotline. It's a 24/7 hotline provided through the federal government. The number is 1-833-TLC-MAMA.
0: And 833-TLC-MAMA. That's
3: yep.
0: a good name.
3: Yep. And the second is an organization called Postpartum Support International, and their website is postpartum.net. 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
0: And just quickly, for those who love the moms, right, the rest of the family members, relatives, what can they do if they think somebody might be having a struggle?
3: You could say, hey, I know that being a new parent can be really hard. I know you're probably exhausted and overwhelmed. Why don't you let me take the baby for a little while so you can take a nap, take a shower, take a walk around the block, whatever it is that new mom might need. She might not even know what she needs. So you can say, how about take a shower, take
0: a walk. Right. And if it gets even more serious, I guess, you know, maybe I'll take the baby while you go find someone to talk to.
3: Exactly. Yeah.
0: Heidi Arthur, Adrienne Griffin, thank you so much for being with us. We really appreciate the work you're doing.
3: Thanks for having us.
4: So much.
0: Coming up, the key links between skin and hair health and menopause. We're going to talk about that. You're watching NBC News.

0: In today's Daily Health, for many women, skin and hair changes can be kind of the first signs of perimenopause or menopause. But those changes are often dismissed as a normal part of aging, just a cosmetic thing. Our next guest argues that we should pay closer attention to those signs to better understand our overall health, especially as we get older. Joining us now is Dr. Corinne Erickson. She's a board-certified dermatologist and medical advisor at Alloy Health, focusing on skin and hair changes during perimenopause and menopause. Let's just start with this idea that, you know, people, I think myself included, we sometimes think, oh, it's just skin changes, it's not a big deal. But you say it can be a window into what's really going on in your body.
1: Absolutely. So what happens is that when we hit perimenopause, our estrogen starts declining rapidly.
0: Yeah.
1: It starts to basically base jump, whereas our testosterone levels start gradually taking the stairs. And it creates this gap that shows up in our skin and our hair.
0: Interesting.
1: And we lose collagen, so we see wrinkles. Mm-hmm. We lose hydration, so our skin is drier and more reactive. We heal slower, and we just wake up one morning and we say, I don't look like myself in the mirror.
0: Yeah, I was telling you in the commercial, I can relate as someone who's older. Like, I definitely, the dry skin is the thing. Can we talk about the effects? Does everybody have dry skin? What else are we looking at for skin?
1: So with skin, the dry skin is one of the first things that we see, because estrogen is more than a reproductive hormone. Estrogen is a hydrating hormone for our skin. It's a collagen builder. It helps promote vascular perfusion and wound healing. And so when we lose it, we start to notice those things. And oftentimes we notice that before anyone orders a DEXA scan and identifies that our bone density might be dropping, or gets us an EKG. So the skin can be the canary in the coal mine for other hormonal changes that are happening.
0: What do you encourage your patients to do about skin changes? How can you treat it?
1: So number one, pay attention to them. Number two, don't judge yourself for them. As women, we often read these wrinkles as flaws and failures. And this is not just the cosmetic collateral of aging. This is when external aging meets with internal hormonal aging, and we just need to acknowledge them and meet them where they are. So obviously, good skincare. Continue protecting your skin from the sun. But then listen to what your skin needs. More hydration, better barrier support. Stop beating it into submission with harsher actives and scrubs, and really tend to it gently.
0: Oh, that's interesting. Yeah, moisturizer is my best friend at this point.
1: Yeah.
0: How about hair? Can we talk about hair quick? What do you see and what do you recommend?
1: We often see hair starting to thin and shed, and this can be very, very disruptive to quality of life. So I recommend gentle styling practices, avoiding excess heat. Don't reflexively stop washing your hair if it's thinning. Sometimes that can create a scalp oiliness issue. But again, talk to a dermatologist. There are treatments that we can use for this. It comes down to protecting what you have and replacing what you've lost.
0: So I shouldn't be torturing my hair every single day for television? Is that what you're saying? I'm just kidding. I'm like the extreme example. When should you see a dermatologist?
1: So, Kate, everybody needs a skin exam, and that can be helpful not just to check your moles and check for skin cancer, but check your skin health. Have an expert help you read the room. What is your skin trying to tell you?
0: All right, Dr. Corinne Erickson, thank you so much. Great to have you with us. Appreciate
1: thank
0: it. I'm Kate Snow, and you are watching NBC News Daily.

0: Hello, everyone. I'm Kate Snow. NBC News Daily starts right now. Today, Tuesday, October 6th, 2026, on the stump, President Trump hitting his fourth state in 5 days, part of his campaign push in the final race to November. But is he helping or hurting? As new polls show a warning sign for some Republicans with control of Congress on the line. Mega merger Paramount Skydance just sealed its blockbuster deal, taking over Warner Brothers. What the future holds for the new media titan and how it could shape or reshape the industry and what we watch. Shining a light, Nicole Brown Simpson's murder was more than 30 years ago. Now her sister Denise has a new book out about what she wishes she had known about Nicole's relationship with O.J. Simpson and the lessons for all of us. And glam scam, counterfeit beauty products are all over the internet. An expert will join us with tips on how to decode whether the product in your shopping cart is actually the real thing. That will be an interesting one coming up, but we do begin this hour with the clock ticking down toward Election Day. The midterms are 4 weeks away from today, and a lot is at stake. On the line, control of Congress. Republicans currently hold majorities in both chambers. Democrats need to net 3 Senate seats to take control of the Senate and 4 House seats to take control of the House. The president's party looking to keep its grip on the legislative branch, but facing a challenging landscape when it comes to the Senate. One recent poll showing Democrats running neck and neck in some traditionally Republican states. You see them on the map there: Texas, Ohio, Iowa, Alaska, and Nebraska, where President Trump campaigned last night, urging Americans to pretend he is on the ballot. That stop is just one in the president's cross-country blitz, holding 36 events in 17 states before Election Day. NBC News correspondent Julie Serkin joins us now from Baltimore, Maryland, where President Trump will speak this afternoon. Julie, let's start with Trump's event last night in Nebraska. He was there to campaign for Republican Senator Pete Ricketts, but that kind of got overshadowed by the president's remarks about the Iran war. Tell us more.
1: It did. And just to set the scene of where I am and why I'm here, the president expected to make an announcement today with a defense tech giant to showcase a new shipbuilding facility that they expect to be online here in a couple of years. But back to the campaign trail where the president has been for the last few days. Nebraska yesterday, that's where you started us off, Kate. The president made some remarks about Iran, but I want to tell you about the context before we play them, because he's been talking to supporters in red states, in Nebraska particularly, farmers so affected by the rising diesel prices because of this war in Iran. It's why the president made this comment, and then we'll talk about it more on the other side.
2: It's a small price to pay for keeping the world safe, keeping our country safe. They can take out a city. Let them take out Los Angeles. Let them take out San Diego. This is a very small price to pay, and it's going to be over very soon.
1: The president there, as he's defending his war, he said it was designed, of course, to ensure that Iran doesn't have a nuclear weapon, now appearing to say in jest, perhaps, that perhaps Iran should take out blue cities like Los Angeles. The governor of California, Gavin Newsom, responded saying that Trump's remarks were dangerous, if not treasonous, he said, putting a target on 2 of our biggest cities and 1 of America's largest naval hubs. He then said that he's directing the State Threat Assessment Center to directly get involved. So clearly a developing situation there, the White House pointing us to the president's comments.
0: Julie, we've also talked a lot in recent days about those pro-Trump TV ads that have been made so far using taxpayer government money. President Trump now saying his super PAC will pay for them?
1: Yeah, MAGA Inc. that has a lot of money on hand, the president frequently touting how much money they have on hand. That was going to be my question to him all weekend long when I covered him in Ohio. And yet the president now addressing on Truth Social that his PSAs, his campaign ads moving forward, will be paid by his PAC and not by taxpayer funding. $20 million were used in taxpayer funds from the Department of Homeland Security. That money shifted around at the direction of the president, the White House, to put these campaign ads, these PSAs on your screens. You might have caught them if you were watching football this Sunday. Now the president saying, not a reversal, by the way, according to 2 White House officials, stressing this is not a reversal. But now he's saying that these ads will be funded instead by his PAC.
0: Right, Julie Serkin for us out of Maryland. Julie, thank you. And tonight, NBC News will take a deep dive on the key races in the midterms. My colleagues Kristen Welker, Hallie Jackson, Steve Kornacki take a look at the battle for control of Congress. That's tonight, 8 p.m. Eastern. That's on our streaming platform, NBC News Now. There is another sign of growing pressure on leadership at Cornell University over the handling of the investigation into an alleged sexual assault. Faculty members have now introduced a resolution of no confidence in the administration at Cornell. The measure says the administration cannot, quote, effectively address the ongoing crisis of sexual assault. Today, the university announced it is hiring former acting attorney general of the U.S., Sally Yates, to lead an independent review of how the university handled the allegations involving Jane Doe. Hundreds of students protested on Cornell's campus on Monday, some of them demanding the resignation of the university's president. Let's get to NBC News correspondent Maggie Vespa. She is at Cornell's campus. She remains there in Ithaca, New York. And NBC News legal analyst Misty Maris is here with us in studio. Maggie, I know you spoke to a professor who is the lead sponsor of this no confidence resolution. What did he have to say? And has the school responded at all?
3: Well, Kate, the school is saying no comment. We reached out to them this morning asking about this, specifically the administration. So no comment from Cornell. But you're right. We spoke to Professor Paul Ortiz, the lead sponsor on this resolution, who says that he felt like it was the least faculty could do and that they all got together as a faculty senate, a number of them, and decided to make this happen because they said students have been coming to them, their various professors, crying. A lot of them talking about, number one, how this case is impacting them, but number two, having had their own experiences with sexual assault on campus. He's even had alumni of Cornell University reaching out with their own stories. Here's part of the conversation we had earlier.
4: It's a wake-up call, if you will. We have been woken up by the students, and now we're asking the whole university, please wake up to what has been happening in this campus for not just since 2024, but since I talked to alumni who told me about being abused here in the 60s.
0: In the 60s.
4: In the 1960s.
3: Katie actually thought about it after that, and he said, you know what, the farthest back this goes, 1959. He had an alumnus reach out from that class saying, I can't believe this is still happening.
0: Wow, that's kind of stunning to say. Misty, I want to turn to you. Maggie, thank you. I'll come back to you. But Misty, so separately, Sally Yates, the former acting attorney general of the United States, being called by Cornell to take another look at all of this, what could that do?
5: This is really significant. So this is going to be a detailed review of everything that happened in Cornell's response to these allegations. Kate, that's going to include the response of the Cornell Police Department, the coordination with law enforcement, with the prosecution, and that's going to go all the way through the handling of that Title IX hearing, whether or not there was compliance with the federal law and other state laws that would be at issue. So it's going to be a very detailed and very thorough audit. And the goal is to see if the policies were followed and whether or not there needs to be new policies for prevention of these types of issues in the future.
0: And Maggie, to go back to you, I know NBC News has obtained text messages that show the fraternity brothers trying to get their stories straight, essentially, after Jane Doe went to campus police in 2024. Can you take us through what we have there?
3: Right. So after she went to campus police, the fraternity was placed on suspension. And this is when this exchange happened. And basically, per our reporting, the president responding to members of the Chi Phi frat asking about what's going on, saying, wait a bit for me and the executive board before anybody reaches out to anyone, and especially Jane Doe, to figure out what we're doing, because there are a couple other things going on. And then he adds, we want to wait and see if she says anything. And Kate, another woman talked to our team saying that she told campus police and Title IX investigators at the time that she also knew someone in Chi Phi who said that they were going to try to figure out how to go get their stories straight, as she described it, in a chapter meeting before talking to police at the time.
0: Misty Maris, Maggie Vespa, thanks to you both. Paramount Skydance has officially completed its blockbuster $110 billion takeover of Warner Brothers Discovery. The new Hollywood heavyweight will have a shorter name. It's Skydance, and it brings together two of America's oldest movie-making studios, making it one of the world's largest entertainment companies, spanning film, TV, and news as well. Let's bring in NBC News entertainment correspondent Chloe Malas. Chloe, what is Skydance?
6: Hi there. I'm Hallie Jackson in Washington. We want to bring you live now to the White House, where President Trump is taking questions from reporters before heading to Baltimore for an economic announcement, all part of this campaign travel he's doing. Let's listen in.
7: Well, Iran is doing very poorly. Their economy is gone. They have inflation of almost 300%. Their oil minister just quit. He said, we have no economy. We have no oil. We have nothing. The Hormuz Strait, tremendous amounts, millions of barrels of oil has been delivered just over the last couple of days. We're getting it through at levels that were now even and sometimes exceeding prior to the war, and we've done very well. Well, we're thinking about that.
8: Taxpayer-funded ads, and will you reimburse the government for the millions?
7: Well,
8: of dollars
7: the ads were really good. They were a promotion for the country, done by many presidents before. So we'll decide.
8: Mr. President,
9: you're meeting with the Gold Star family today. How did that go, man?
7: It was great. In fact, there they are. Hello, everybody. That was the most beautiful meeting. These are the most incredible people. So I invited them out to check out the new helipad, check out the new ballroom, and check out the new helicopter. Thank you, everybody. That meeting went fantastic.
8: Why was Wes Moore not invited?
9: The dollar's strengthened too much versus the euro right now.
7: No, we have a very strong dollar. That's because we're doing well. You know, a strong dollar is good in many ways. In certain ways, you could make a case that it slows things down, but a strong dollar gives you a lot of life. And by the way, you know what a strong dollar does? Gives you no inflation.
10: For the midterm elections, how confident?
7: I think we're going to do very well. I think that the rallies I'm doing are really changing around. And I think the Republic, all I'm doing is saying what we've done. But the rallies that we're having, I mean, I'm doing them every night. This is the opening of a shipyard. But the rallies have changed things around. We're letting people know what the Republicans have done, and it's incredible. And prices are now coming way down, and oil, as soon as the war is over, which will be soon, will be coming way down.
8: Are you worried about vandalism in the future, and are you going to go?
7: Yeah, well, we had vandalism there, and we have it about as vandal-proof as you can get. But only sick people do that, and we have their pictures. But sick people do that. Yeah, starting, I think they're going to fill it up this week. The reflecting pool is totally complete, and we changed the old pipes. We wanted to get open for July 4th. And now we went and got rid of all of the old pipes, which we were going to do later during the winter. We did it, and I think it's almost complete from what I understand. I'm going to visit. And they also, the grass, which they destroyed, you know, they destroyed the brand new beautiful grass at the reflecting pool. The grass was destroyed with the letters, the famous letters. And that's been just about completed, too. We put all new grass in again. And this is brand new grass. This is all new, with about 200 loads of brand new topsoil. So it's going to be very healthy grass.
8: What did you mean when you said London take down Los Angeles and San Diego? What were you talking about?
7: What about it?
8: The Supreme Court allows today the march of Paramount and Warner. Your
7: it allowed the
8: march of the two companies.
7: The merger.
8: Yes.
7: Yeah.
8: The merger.
7: I'm happy about that. I didn't know that. You tell me that.
8: Yes.
7: That's great. It's going to be a great company. They're terrific people, and it's going to be a great company.
8: What did you mean when you said?
7: Yeah, we're doing so well economically. We have numbers, the likes of which our country has never had anything like we have right now. We're building hundreds of factories and plants all over. That's a great merger. I'm glad they let it go.
8: What did you mean when you said let them take out Los Angeles and San Diego?
7: You're right about that.
6: losing some of the audio there with President Trump as he steps away from the reporters who have assembled there at the White House. The South Lawn as the president gets into the helicopter. And we might be losing the video feed as well. He's taking a couple of hits. He's on his way to Baltimore for an event. But you heard the president take a few questions there before his departure, saying that he thinks it's been a game changer, these campaign rallies that he's been doing. And some of these, remember, mostly very red areas across the country. He has a number of other travel plans, he says, in the 4 weeks now until the midterm elections. Yes, we are closing in on a month to the midterms. He also suggested potentially that he's considering suspending the federal gas tax, which is particularly notable. That's about 18 cents per gallon federally. Of course, states have their own taxes on top of that. But the president doing that, as a lot of Americans have been reporting in polling, that they feel very frustrated with the cost of living, with the cost of doing things like filling up their gas tank, a cost that's exploded since the president initiated that war against Iran. Let me bring in Kelly O'Donnell, who I believe is with us from the other side of the White House there on the North Lawn. And Kelly, you know, the president, I wonder how often we're going to be seeing this. The president's got, he says, has a lot of travel planned. He likes to stop clearly and talk to reporters on the way out. And it's giving him an opportunity to answer some questions about news of the day, specifically today on the campaign trail. And despite Republicans facing headwinds, Kelly, as you well know, the president is insisting he's optimistic.
11: The president putting a positive spin on it. We know he likes to promote the MAGA brand, the Republican brand, and obviously his involvement in campaigning. When you talk about the deeply red areas where the president has gone, it serves a few purposes. He can argue that there is a given race that he might be supporting in a place where he had an overwhelming dominance in the outcome in 2024. And for the White House, that builds in for the president a large audience, a receptive audience, and that certainly fuels the president's energy to take on this aggressive travel schedule over the next 4 weeks. But it also allows those clips to be played in other coverage, whether it is used in social media, on television, in news stories, even if they are not in the places where races are most contested. That would be a place where the president might draw protest, might have smaller crowds, things that you could argue would be less attractive for the president's participation. So they're using a strategy that is favorable to what the president likes on the campaign trail, and they can argue it has the virtue of being in places where there are contests. For example, some of the states where it's deeply red, yes, there's a governor's race, yes, there's a Senate race. And for Republicans, they have a lot to defend in terms of the map, the seats that are up. For the Senate, for example, it's a third of the Senate every 2 years. All House seats are on the map and available to be contested. And that's where the margin is tighter. So the president likes to dismiss polls that he thinks are not supportive of his outcome and believes that he has the ability to change the dynamic. What we've also seen is the president has the ability to troll like nobody's business, to say things that are provocative and provoke a response. And he's done some of that when he's been on the trail, including talking about the potential for Iran to strike Los Angeles or San Diego. And therefore, it was important that he stop them from having a nuclear weapon. And the price of higher gas is worth it in the president's estimation. That, of course, prompted a big response from the governor of California, who called that dangerous, maybe even treasonous.

0: Baltimore for an event there.
1: Kelly, you might, I couldn't hear it well. It sounded like perhaps the president got a question about that comment related to LA and San Diego right at the end. Could you hear that? Totally fine. If not, I just checking with you.
0: I did not hear it. And,
1: me neither. Okay.
0: And one of the dynamics for our audience that finds this stuff interesting, by adding more granite in the immediate space of the exit from the White House heading toward the helipad, the helicopter, Marine One, the reflection of sound off of granite is very different than when it is grass. Yeah. And which absorbs some of the noise of the helicopter. So it's actually a bit harder to hear the president in this context now since he's made that renovation.
1: We're doing our best. Kelly O'Donnell watching it all along with us. Kel, thank you very much. As you point out, the president making some news there, talking about the month to the midterms, which we'll be talking about later tonight right here on NBC News Now. I'm Hallie Jackson. Thanks for watching. We'll talk soon.

0: Now to a police encounter going viral. Body camera video shows an Arizona State University student getting pushed and eventually punched by a police officer. Police say she ignored commands and hit the officer. Now 2 months later, she's facing misdemeanor charges of interfering with police. NBC's Andres Gutierrez has the details.
1: Video shows the moment an officer shoves 21-year-old Erin Bonner after police say she interfered during a tense scene outside a bar in Tempe, Arizona this July. The now viral video, some of which were blurred by police, showing Bonner and an officer appearing to struggle after she's taken to the ground. Moments later, the officer strikes her.
2: Instead of de-escalating the situation, he escalated it by pushing her to the ground, jumping on top of her, and punching her in the face.
1: Officers initially booked Bonner on felony aggravated assault and resisting arrest charges, but the Maricopa County Attorney's Office declined to prosecute, saying there was, quote, no reasonable likelihood of conviction. Now, more than 2 months later, the City of Tempe Prosecutor's Office has charged Bonner with two misdemeanors.
3: What's going to be critical here is what the officer reasonably perceived as a threat to him or his fellow officers to justify that level of force.
1: The Tempe Police Department says it's investigating the incident.

0: The police union says Bonner ignored commands to get back, then hit and scratched the officer as he tried to restrain her. In Bonner's mugshot right after the altercation, she appears to have one black eye. Her attorney says these photos show two black eyes that were taken 2 days later, pointing to delayed bruising. Andres Gutierrez, NBC News.
1: Andres, thank you. It may be pumpkin patch season on the calendar, but in Southern California, it sure doesn't feel like it. A heat wave has temperatures above 100 degrees and fewer families going outside. Christian Casares from our NBC Los Angeles station tells us how the heat is affecting sales at the pumpkin patch.
2: 2 weeks into the fall season, many pumpkin patches across Southern California are reporting slower turnout because some operators say the triple-digit heat is keeping families inside.
3: I don't know what to expect with pumpkins and the heat.
2: We met Janice Mitchell at the Kellogg Ranch at Cal Poly Pomona on Monday, a student-operated farm store that is gearing up for their annual pumpkin festival. Only this year, harvesting with the heat, they say, is causing some issues.
4: So we work primarily with student workers. So what that means is we have to keep them extra safe. So with the heat, we have to shorten our days.
2: A few blocks away, we toured the campus farming area where more than 30,000 pumpkins will be picked and sold through Halloween.
5: You know, the thing about ag is you're always planning for things to happen.
2: Ethan Orr is the dean of the College of Agriculture and says students planted extra seeds this year as part of that extended planning for severe weather.
5: And then any pumpkins that don't make the cut, we're actually going to be using to feed the cattle. And this year, our students are building catapults. So we're actually going to be launching all of the pumpkins that have some heat damage in as cattle food.
2: The school sharing these images with NBC4 from last year's pumpkin catapult event.
5: Everything is either going to be bought by people and turned into jack-o'-lanterns and pumpkin seeds, or it'll be a regenerative fertilizer or fed to animals.
2: As an extreme heat warning continues throughout the week for much of Southern California, many families seem to be staying indoors as Halloween is still weeks away.
3: Now, there's still enough pumpkins, you know. There's still enough pumpkins. And I think people will be fine because in about 2 weeks, people will complain about it's too cold or it's too cool.
1: Christian Cazares reporting there for us. Thanks, Christian. Coming up, what we're learning about the new home for TV's biggest awards. You're watching Daily, but first, time for today's Daily Snapshot. Now, this is a great pumpkin, Charlie Brown. Look at that thing. It just went on display at Valley View Farms in Hunt Valley, Maryland. It's nicknamed Action Jackson and weighs in at over 1,800 pounds. The pumpkin will remain on display till Halloween, and at that time, it'll be cut open and the seeds will be counted. Yeah, the person who guesses the correct number of seeds is going to win a prize. And in case you're wondering, this is not even close to the largest pumpkin ever. According to Guinness World Records, that distinction belongs to a gourd named Muggle, seriously, that weighed in at a colossal 2,819 pounds just last year. More NBC News Daily right after this.

0: Bottom of the hour now. Here are some of the stories making headlines on NBC News Daily. TV's biggest night is getting a prime spot in 2027. Amazon Prime Video will now be the exclusive global home of the Emmy Awards for at least the next 6 years. That comes nearly a year after the Oscars announced their own move to YouTube after the Academy's deal with ABC ends. Prime Video says they're hoping to deliver new experiences to fans with the Emmys. The terms of the deal were not disclosed. Former American Idol contestant Caleb Flynn was sentenced to life in prison yesterday without the possibility of parole. Flynn was found guilty of murdering his wife and staging the crime scene to make it look like a home invasion. At the sentencing hearing, Flynn cried as his late wife's family, read letters from his 10 and 12-year-old daughters. Before being led away in handcuffs, Flynn apologized to the court, but he maintained his innocence. Prominent and controversial TV evangelist Jim Baker has died at 86 years old. Baker rose to national fame in the late 1970s through his show The PTL Club, co-hosted with his first wife, Tammy Faye. At its height, the show reached 13 million homes and was making $120 million a year. Then in 1987, Baker admitted to using ministry funds to cover up a sexual encounter with former secretary Jessica Hahn, and he resigned. He was later convicted of 23 counts of fraud. He returned to TV in 2003 with The Jim Baker Show. Baker is survived by his wife, Lori, and his 7 children. Widespread demonstrations have swept across France as hundreds of thousands poured into the streets demanding more public school funding. The French Interior Ministry says nearly 500 people were arrested today as students, parents, and labor unions clashed with police. Law enforcement fired tear gas and water cannons in to control the crowd. Protests at times turned violent. On Monday, a teenager lost his hand in an incident involving a police stun grenade. The demonstrations started actually 2 weeks ago when students began protesting what they said were poor conditions in their schools, including teacher shortages and sanitation issues. NBC News chief foreign correspondent Richard Engel joins us now from Paris. Richard, tell us what you've seen and heard from people there today.
1: Well, it's amazing what a difference a few hours can make. Things are quite calm in Paris right now. The restaurants and shops are open again. But just several hours ago, there were tens of thousands of people on the streets. According to France's Department of Homeland Security, there were about 55,000 people demonstrating just in Paris alone, 266 nationwide. A labor union that joined the students puts the number significantly higher, saying about 450,000 people took place, and their numbers have been accurate in the past. So these were large demonstrations. They began about 2 weeks ago, but they really escalated last week on Thursday and Friday. And that's when we saw the riot police moving in, riot police confronting students. And today, because I think the riot police moved in, we only saw the protests get much larger, because we saw parents accompanying their children. We saw certain students, certain teachers going out in solidarity with the students. The labor union joined in as well. And there are expected to be more school closures tomorrow and another nationwide demonstration involving more labor unions on the 17th of October. This was also designed to be a show of dissatisfaction with the government, particularly with the government's handling of schools and the lack of sanitation. Students told me that they found rats in the classrooms, that the toilets weren't working, there were leaks, and that the discrepancies were particularly egregious in poor neighborhoods, and the schools there were particularly neglected. But this is becoming a larger movement, a national movement, bringing in lots of other groups with different causes, like the Free Palestine movement, feminist movements, anti-Macron movements. So this has become a national movement that began with this student dissatisfaction.
0: Richard Engel on the ground for us in Paris. Richard, thank you so much. New York has declared a statewide disaster emergency over the growing measles outbreak. It is the first to be declared by any state since cases began surging last year. New York State has reported 108 cases so far this year, and nationwide, more than 3,800 cases have been reported this year, according to the Centers for Disease Control and Prevention. You see all the states there that have 10 or more cases. Joining us now, NBC News medical contributor Dr. John Torres. Dr. John, walk us through this new disaster emergency status in New York State. What does that mean?
2: And good afternoon, Kate. And even though it might not seem like those 108 cases are much compared to the almost 4,000 across the country, this is a harbinger of what could happen here because this is such an infective virus. It could spread like wildfire. And so the state is trying to keep that under control by declaring this emergency. And what this does is this opens up funds and relaxes some regulations around healthcare. In particular, nurses are now going to be able to order measles tests, which is not something they can do on a regular basis. On top of that, pharmacists are also going to be able to vaccinate kids as young as two, which is important because often families go together and those young children need to get vaccinated. That's extremely important. And then it requires the vaccinations, the MMR vaccinations, to be reported within 72 hours without any consent for that report. Now, consent still needs to be for vaccinations, but not for the reporting. So you can keep an eye on how many vaccinations are being done. And they're going to start opening up different venues and different areas that they can actually get vaccinations. So it's important to do that to keep it under control, Kate.
0: And next month, an international health agency, Dr. John, is going to review whether the U.S. has lost its measles elimination status. What does that mean? What can we expect?
2: And we got that elimination status in 2000. And essentially what it means is that we had measles under control. There were no endemic outbreaks of measles for a 12-month period or longer. And so that happened in 2002. And recently, as we know, measles has just really become rampant across the country. So they're going to look at it here. And what it does is, a lot of people say it's a formality, but it's more than that. It does not come with funding. It does not really come with much. But what it does do is give everybody a wake-up call that we need to get this under control. We need to get under control now, Kate.
0: Dr. John Torres for us. Thanks so much. The alleged sexual assault at Cornell University has put so much focus on the student who came forward, known publicly only as Jane Doe. Our next guest is one of the few people who know exactly what it's like to be a Jane Doe in a case drawing national attention. 10 years ago, Chessie Prout revealed on the Today Show that she was the Jane Doe who alleged that she was sexually assaulted by a fellow student at St. Paul's School in New Hampshire in 2014. Chessie was 15 years old when that happened. In 2016, she shared her name and her story, and she launched a campaign with the hashtag I have the right to. That message later became the title of her book and the name of a nonprofit that she co-founded with her parents. They say their mission is to support survivors and create safer cultures. And Chessie Prout is joining us now, along with her parents, Alex and Susan Prout. It's good to see all of you. Thank you so much for being with us. Chessie, it's hard to believe that it's been 10 years since you bravely came forward. And now we're seeing some of the same patterns play out, different but similar, another Jane Doe. I wonder what it's like for you, Chessie, seeing all of that more than a decade later.
3: Absolutely. Thank you so much, Kate, for having us on today to talk about this important issue. I mean, what I'm incredulous about is the fact that the same exact kinds of conversations are happening online and behind the scenes that are debating Jane Doe's story. And I think it's so important that we decenter, that we listen to survivors when they come forward, and that we believe them, and that we don't sensationalize the trauma that they've been through. Don't try to parse through whether or not they're believable or not. This is somebody who's gone through something extremely violating, uncomfortable, and violent, and expecting the survivor to then have to prove their own innocence in the aftermath, the immediate aftermath of their trauma, is unreasonable and unfair. I think the lens needs to be shifted to the actions of these young boys. As we know, there were almost 60 boys in that group chat who were talking about and making fun of and bringing light and laughter to one of the worst nights of this woman's life. And I think it's important that we shine a light on their complicity and also the complicity of the institution and how Cornell failed Jane Doe.
0: Alex, your organization says that boys and men have to be part of the solution to Chessie's point, including something that you're calling aspirational masculinity. Can you talk to us more about that and the work you're doing?
4: Surely. This is a journey, Kate, that has been a very hard one for me, because in the aftermath of Chesley's assault, I found myself filled with rage and feelings of wanting to seek revenge. And when I had to go through a self-analysis, I realized that nothing about Chesley was going through my head around this. So I realized I had to get out of the way of my own traditional masculinity in order to be the best father and caregiver to Chesley and be the best husband to my wife. So we as an org said, how do we create positive, forward-looking messages to young men? Because we have to acknowledge what they're absorbing today through social media, through the internet, through peer pressure, mm-hmm. is dominated by the manosphere and delivering, you know, very false messages of what it means to be a man. And our org now, our number one requested workshop, is on aspirational masculinity, to have mm-hmm. conversation with boys and men in terms of how they can be the best person that they can be.
0: Susan, tell us more about the messaging behind your organization, I Have the Right To. How do you want people to complete that sentence? I have the right to.
5: Just like Chesley and her sisters did in the very beginning of their healing journey, Kate, it was, I have the right to say no and be heard. And then mm-hmm. As Chesley and her sisters sat down, they created a whole list, which is on the hardcover of her memoir about her experience. But now we're encouraging students in schools to complete that list themselves. And what they're telling us is they have the right to education. They have the right to be empowered to create a new future where sexual violence is not an everyday occurrence, but something that an institution supports them in speaking up against. And unfortunately, we're seeing in the Cornell case that the institution did not support Jane Doe, and it has not supported other survivors that have come before them. And that's not unique just to Cornell. It happened at St. Paul's School, and it still happens at so many of our institutions around the country.
0: Yeah. Chesley, you said to us when we were emailing, you said that you don't want this to be about women having to prove do better at proving what happened to them. What is your message to perhaps somebody watching out there who might be afraid to ask for help?
3: I mean, there are a couple of things that I want to call out, especially since this case and the evidence in the case is being spread around the internet, is that, you know, and I'll bring in my own I Have the Right To statement here, that we have the right to react to this trauma in whatever way we react. We are in survival mode in the aftermath of a sexual assault. You know, something that I found so familiar about this case that was just the way that Jane Doe was communicating with the men who were who she reported had raped her. I mean, the way that she was seeking answers, she was seeking clarification. And I remember that feeling so well, wanting to gather control and to try to, I even said, I take responsibility for leaving my room that night. I have to deal with the consequences. I was so desperate to take back some semblance of power and control after it was taken from me. And I think it's really important that we put that power and control back in Jane Doe's hands.
0: Susan, Alex, Chesley Prout, thank you all so much for being with us. We appreciate it. We'll be right back.

0: It has been more than 30 years since the murder of Nicole Brown Simpson, and today a new book written by her sister Denise is taking a closer look at the dangerous, sometimes deadly pattern of domestic violence. That's because Denise says Nicole's relationship with O.J. Simpson was a 17-year cycle of abuse, and she's reflecting on the incredibly painful realization that some of those warning signs were missed. The book is called For My Sister Nicole, Love Shouldn't Hurt. It's a memoir, a biography. It's full of practical guidance for survivors as well as for their loved ones. And Denise Brown, I'm so glad to say, joins me here in studio. It's so good to see you again.
1: It's great to see you.
0: I feel like we should acknowledge that we've known each other a while.
1: A long time,
0: because in the wake of the trial and everything that happened, you and I connected over this issue.
1: Exactly.
0: You write that several days after Nicole's murder, you announced on national television, you said, quote, my sister was not a battered woman. You talk about this in the intro to the book.
1: Yes.
0: But then your view then was based on a stereotype you had, and you end up, you say in the book, learning over years what it really is about to be part of domestic violence.
1: Well, after Nicole's murder, okay, everybody knows I was privy to a couple of incidences. I think there was three. One major incident of domestic violence. I always thought they were isolated incidences. Mm-hmm. You know, I did not live with Nicole. I wasn't there all the time. So I did not know what was happening behind closed doors. Once Nicole was murdered, my sister Dominique and my father, they were cleaning out Nicole's condo and they found her diaries. Mm-hmm. Okay, they brought them home. We did not unpack the diaries. So, of course, I came out and said, no, Nicole is not a battered woman, because she would have told me. You know, that's how close we were. But what I realized once we started reading them, because my dad called me back to his bedroom, he said, Denise, he goes, come and look at this. I looked at them and I started reading them and I said, oh, my God. I said, why didn't she tell us? Why didn't she leave? Why? And I was asking all the why questions.
0: That's so typical, right? And that's
1: absolutely
0: the thing you're pointing out in this book, is that there can be these patterns that are really hard to recognize.
1: Well, especially if you don't know something. And I always say, okay, you go to school for the first time, you learn math, 3 times 4. How much is 3 times 4? Well, if you don't go to school to learn it, you don't know it. Mm. I did not know anything about the cycle of domestic violence. So what we did is we took the diaries and journals to the shelter in Laguna Beach, Human Options. I put them in front of Vivian Klikak, the executive director, and I said, what does this mean? Mm. So she started educating me, and it was about the power and control wheel. One human being needing to control another human being. The verbal, the emotional, the psychological abuse, the chipping away at somebody's self-esteem. That is what people always tell me whenever I go to a shelter. That stays with them the longest, because the bruises, they go away. Okay, the verbal, emotional, psychological escalates into the physical. Then there's the honeymoon phase of, oh, baby, I'm so sorry.
0: Right.
1: It's never going to happen
0: and
1: again.
0: And then the return that often happens,
1: right,
0: which is hard to understand from the outside, but someone is sort of trapped in that cycle.
1: Well, there's three things that I've learned from victims of domestic violence when I've traveled. And I always say, if you want me to come and speak, I want to talk to the women, because they were my education, mm-hmm, you know, the women in the shelters. And there was three things that they had in common: hope, shame, and fear. The hope that things are going to get better, like they were at the beginning of their relationship. The shame of not wanting anyone to know, not best friend, not a family member. And then the fear of, where am I going to go and what am I going to do? And Kate, what people have to understand is, okay, when I was looking at that power and control wheel, I saw two things on there that I saw Nicole was not. Okay, she was not financially abused, not to the extent of, you know, keeping a checkbook or, you know, controlling every penny that she spent, or isolation. So what I did is I looked at that power and control wheel and I said, oh, that's why Nicole was not a battered woman, because she doesn't fit the whole cycle of violence. Mm. Well, please look at it as a whole. Look at it as just a couple of things.
0: I'm sorry to interrupt. What can someone do if they're out there watching right now and they're thinking, I might have a sister, a friend, someone in this situation? What can they do?
1: Well, I always tell people, I say, educate yourself. Learn about domestic violence, because what you're going to do, once you've educated yourself, you can actually set that person down next to you and you can say, listen, this is what I've learned. This is what I know. And you're going to get a lot of, no, that's not happening to me, because there's so much denial when it comes to domestic violence. But what you've done is you've opened up that door to conversation. Mm. Okay. Statistics show a victim of domestic violence goes back to the abuser 7 to 10 times. So what you've done is you've opened up that door. You are not isolating them. Be there, support them. And I just want all victims of domestic violence to know, or if you're in a violent situation or know somebody, you're not alone. Mm-hmm. There is help for you.
0: And that is a good way to end. You are not alone.
1: They're not.
0: Denise Brown, thank you so much. It's a wonderful book. And please, if anyone out there needs help, you can contact the National Domestic Violence Hotline at 1-800-799-SAFE, or you can text START to 88788. Denise, thank you.
1: Thank you, Kate.

0: We have a buyer beware. Today, we're looking at how to spot counterfeit beauty products. It's something we're seeing on social media, beauty influencers comparing the real to the fake. Senior editor at large of New Beauty Magazine and Today contributor Sarah Eggenberger joins us now on how to spot the fake. Sarah, this is so real. We were talking in the commercial. What should you, even before you purchase, what should you be looking at?
1: The first thing is look at the seller. So even if you're going to these popular sites, you need to look at who it's being sold by specifically, because that's when you can get caught. If you don't recognize that sold by, or if they're not verified, let's not use them. And then don't be fooled by those professional pictures, because anyone can use the brand's pictures and put them onto their site. So that's not a foolproof way of measuring. And then last, always go to the brand to check to see if they're a verified retailer. And that will help then you to direct to know if this is a safe place to purchase or maybe not.
0: So you can see, like, if that brand doesn't even sell on the site that you're on.
1: Exactly.
0: Gotcha. This is complicated because social media, like, there's so many people posting all the time about this brand, that brand. How do you discern whether those are real or not?
1: Yeah, so that does get really tricky. And so one of the things I'd like to do is reverse image that picture. And so if you're on social media and something pops up, is take a screenshot, toggle down to where you can actually look to see
0: through the
1: Google
0: image.
1: Lens. And then see where that comes up for the different sites. If it doesn't come up on a popular site, you know, again, that's another red flag. And another key thing to do is when you're looking at the return policy and who the contact information is from. So if you go to that brand's website, or if you go to that retailer's website, and there's no contact us, or you can't contact
0: that's
1: them.
0: That's a red flag.
1: That's a red flag. Let's not purchase from them.
0: Is price a red flag, too? If it looks too cheap to be true, it probably is. Right?
1: Yeah, exactly. So don't fall for that. That's definitely not a bargain. It's what they're doing is they're trying to capture you by the price.
0: Yeah.
1: But if it's 50, 75% off, you know that's a red flag. But also, it's not a green flag if the prices match. And so if you're seeing a price match, it doesn't necessarily mean it's not counterfeit either.
0: If it happens to you, it's happened to me, and you get something and you're like, this is garbage, what do you do? Can you reach out to the company at that point?
1: Yes. Try to return it immediately. Do that 30-second sniff test, smell the product, look for a little inconsistencies amongst the packaging. If it's the logo, the color, the pricing, the wording is too spaced out, those are usually, again, your red flags. Send it back.
0: Fuzzy
1: get your
0: print,
1: money back.
0: Maybe.
1: Fuzzy print.
0: Right.
1: Bad scent. All makes a difference.
0: All right. And you can search the UPC as we have on the screen.
1: Yes.
0: Sarah Eggenberger, thank you so much for being with us. Appreciate you.
1: Absolutely. Thank you, Kate.
0: Yeah. I'm Kate Snow. You are watching NBC News Daily.

0: Welcome to Meet the Press Now. I'm Kristen Welker. Just 4 weeks to go until Election Day. And right now, every signal coming from the White House and the campaign trail is that Democrats have the momentum, with a political environment threatening to erase both the Republican Party's sizable cast advantage and the fact that they have the political equivalent of a home field advantage in the battle for Senate control. So many of the headwinds facing Republicans boil down to one issue: the economy. And this hour, President Trump is set to deliver remarks tied to that issue at a ship manufacturing facility in Maryland. It comes as he blitzes the campaign trail in mostly red states that Republicans are defending, trying to convince voters he's addressing their concerns about rising costs. Here he is last night in Nebraska.
1: Your prices are going to come tumbling. All your prices have been tumbling down. Today, I'm announcing another unprecedented step to bring down costs. I'm going to sign a historic executive order to officially waive the off-road requirement and allow anyone to purchase tax-free red dye diesel for any reason. If Republicans win the House of Representatives and the Senate, I am going to give all adult citizens in the United States of America $5,000.
0: So speaking of cash, Republicans are pouring money into Senate battleground races, mainly in red states, with hundreds of millions of dollars in new ad reservations in Texas and tens of millions in new spending in Ohio, dwarfing what Democrats are spending. Both states went handily for Republicans 2 years ago, but polls now show Democrats leading. The GOP's financial course correction also now extending to deep red South Carolina in an effort to boost Senate Senator Darlene Graham. Republicans have a deep war chest and they are deploying it, outspending Democrats overall on the airwaves by more than $200 million since the general election ramped up last month. But the president's campaign travel and his midterm messaging make clear Republicans are playing catch up, with the president rallying his base in red states and urging them to pretend he's on the ballot.
1: And now we're on the cusp of beating the communists, socialists, radicalized lunatics and villains once and for all. We're going to beat them big. This is the most important midterm election. And we didn't come all this way and defeat all those dangers and all those parties and all those people, all those sickos, only to watch our country be taken over by a group of people that hate America. They hate America. So in this election, I am going to do this. I'm going to ask you to pretend that I'm running.
0: The president's next stops, Texas and Ohio, the two states we just mentioned, where Republicans are now surging resources. Joining me now to start us off, our NBC News team, Kelly O'Donnell, is at the White House. Ben Kamisar joins me on set. Shaquille Brewster is on the ground in Michigan. Ryan Chandler has the very latest from Texas. And Sahil Kapoor is breaking things down at the big board. Thanks to all of you for being here. Kelly, I have to go to you first. At the White House, the president poised to speak about the economy. Now, this is an official White House event. We should say that. It's not a campaign event. But what exactly are you going to be watching for when the president talks today?
2: Well, that distinction is important in terms of who pays for the event, and it means it has a government policy implication, and it does. But it will also give the president an opportunity to get his message out and to hit some of the familiar notes that we've been hearing when he is on the campaign trail. In Baltimore, he is there for the announcement of a joint defense contractor investment, U.S. Navy investment, for shipbuilding in Baltimore. That is considered a priority of the president's because he believes that more manufacturing in the U.S. is important, but also competing against China, as an example, when it comes to shipbuilding and submarine building, a way for the U.S. To have more control over that sector of industry, and one that's certainly important in helping the Navy. It'll take years for this to be developed, but they believe it will create jobs, both direct and indirect jobs. So that gives the president a chance to talk about some of his ideas and how they may improve the the economy. We'll also expect to hear the president use that moment in the before the microphone to touch on things that would not be a part of an official event, but the president tends to like to use that megaphone and to talk about other issues. We've heard him saying that he believes prices have come down. A lot of Americans can judge that for themselves about whether that is their experience. The type of diesel, which was restricted for off-road use, being more available. He has floated the idea of cutting some taxes on fuel in the short run. And he's talked about direct payments to American citizens as an inducement to vote for Republicans. Whether he'll say all of that today is unclear. It's an official event, but it's in a campaign season.
0: It certainly is, Kelly. One more thing that we've been talking about, it's gotten a lot of attention. The Republican ad spending, you heard me start the show off with that. Last night, the president made some news. He actually says he's backing away from his own controversial ad spending, basically saying he's now going to pay for those ads instead of the U.S. government. What are you learning about that today?
2: Well, it is a big reversal for the president, who was using taxpayer funds, at least $10 million so far. A contract for $20 million went out for ads that have been playing in big venues. Think of football games, big major markets, cable across the nation. So very visible. And they have been making not a specific campaign message. He's right that it doesn't name a candidate, doesn't name the Republican Party, but it echoes all of the themes of the president's midterm push and validates his point of view about how his administration has been doing. That feels very political. And he is now saying that his MAGA Inc. stockpile of money will pay for that. Notably, though, they're not saying that they will reimburse the government. Not sure there's even a mechanism to do that. So taxpayers have already paid the bill. If they hire, if they spend more for ads, they're saying that MAGA Incorporated, the PAC associated with that, would pay for it. But will they need more ads? Because, as you point out, 4 weeks to the election.
0: 4 weeks to go. Kelly O'Donnell starting us off at the White House. Kelly, thank you so very much. Ben, let me turn to you because you have been tracking every dollar and cent that is being spent in this election. And Republicans are far outpacing Democrats when it comes to a spending advantage. What's so notable, they've diverted funds to Texas, Kansas, now South Carolina. But put this into a broader context. What does it mean in real terms for some of these races?
3: Well, it means that we are testing the question of, like, how finite is this resource, that the resource advantage that Republicans have? Typically, you see, you know, these questions in October of, OK, well, if I have to take from this race and put it over here, you know, it's a triage question. We're seeing a little bit of that. Republicans are taking money out of places like North Carolina, putting it into places like South Carolina and Kansas. But then you have just, you know, the money printer, right? You look at Texas. There's $120+ million just getting thrown at that state with no indication that it's coming from anywhere. It's just sort of appearing. And so this question is, what can this Republican Party do with this massive, massive financial advantage? Can they create their own political gravity when the environment is so poor for them?
0: Well, and just historically, Ben, spending more doesn't necessarily guarantee a win, right?
3: Well, or else we'd have President Hillary Clinton and right. President Kamala Harris, right? So, yeah, it's such a good point, right? You want to have more money than them. They always do. It's always nice. It's always helpful to get the message out. But there's two questions. One, you know, what does that money do when you're facing all these other issues, right? It's not going to change the president's approval rating. It's not going to change the economic indicators. It might change how people feel about the economy. It might not. And also, some Democrats are heartened that, A, this money is going to deep red places where Republicans are playing defense. It's not looking to expand the map in many places outside of Michigan, which is the Senate race, which is important there. And then the question is also, is there a rate of diminishing returns here? How many more dollars can you throw at the problem and not fix the problem?
0: Yeah, well, it's such a good point, and the historical context is so important, Ben. Given that, given these resources, triaging, as you say, it's such an apt term for this moment. What races are you going to be watching? I mean, there are so many, but what are the ones at the top of your list?
3: Yeah, I think I'll pick two. You know, you could pick any, right? But I think pick two is seeing what happens in Texas, right? They have thrown more than it is 150, you know, the graphic. It's almost 150 million just in new advertising bookings this past month, right? So how much is there an unlimited money earmarked for Texas? And what does that mean in a race where Republicans are really need to win and overcome frustrations with their candidate there. And then I'm looking at Michigan, where Republicans actually do think they have a really important opportunity there. Will there be enough money to carry that one across the finish line, or will they need to start making some hard choices?
0: Yeah, the implications for both races just so extraordinary. Of course, the Democrat hasn't won in Texas in the Senate seat since the 1980s. So the mere fact that it's a possibility, it just says a lot about this election cycle. Ben, thank you so very much for being here. We really appreciate it. Shaq, let's head out to you. 4 weeks to go, my friend. What are voters telling you today?
4: Kristen, I'll tell you, I had some fascinating conversations with folks today. The overwhelming majority of people are undecided. And then I was kind of surprised to hear that, especially by how much we talk about this race and the races across the country. But when forced to kind of give a perspective, they're willing to lean on one candidate or the other, but they're saying they're open to changing their minds. Listen to just some of the conversations I had earlier today.
5: I really don't like any of the people that are running, because they all have their, I don't know how to put it, their yuckiness.
6: I am leaning more Democrat. El Sayed, he, you know, some of the things that he's been doing within the community has definitely has risen my ears.
7: So far, I'm leaning towards Mike Rogers.
4: What about Mike Rogers have you heard that's making you lean that way?
7: He just seems like he's fighting for the general the general man of Michigan. I mean, he's representing Michigan in a way that I think we should be represented.
4: Kristen, I'll tell you, any time that you heard a name, El Sayed or Mike Rogers, it was because I kind of put some pressure on them. I wanted them to make that decision, but many of them saying, hey, there's still debates to watch. They'll be having their first debate later this week. They still want to do their own research before coming to a conclusion. But if I were to talk about the issues, many of them feeling the economy and feeling that way on their decision, talking about gas prices, talking about grocery prices, saying that will be top of mind as they make that final decision.
0: Well, it's a purple state for a reason. Hearing from those voters, just so fascinating. Shaq, I want to play, speaking of Abdul El Sayed, a clip from an interview he did yesterday, basically baiting President Trump to come to Michigan. Take a listen. I'll get your analysis on the other side.
8: Donald, come to Michigan.
9: Yeah.
8: Donald, please, I'm asking you, come to Michigan. All right. You're clearly your candidate can't speak for himself. He doesn't have anything to say. Clearly, you are the answer. And you should tell everybody why they should imagine you on the ballot.
0: Shaq, there's a lot of discussion about how these campaign stops by President Trump are playing. What are you hearing there on the ground? What do you think the implications and the impact will be?
4: Yeah, I think, you know, El Sayed there in that clip, and even when you look at the actions of his campaign, they certainly do believe that President Trump coming to Michigan would be a boost for them. It'll be something that helps mobilize their base, kind of activate Democrats in this state. But I just got off the phone with a Republican consultant here in Michigan, and I was also told that Republicans feel that President Trump could help them as well, especially in mobilizing some of the lower propensity voters, especially in the western part of this state. This consultant did say that they wouldn't want to see President Trump in the suburbs, in the Detroit suburbs, because that could be a little bit of a problem for them. That's where we talked to those voters earlier today. But they do believe, both sides, that President Trump could be a boost. It'll be interesting to see which side is correct in that when and if President Trump does come to Michigan.
0: Yes, analysts have been saying to me that he still is the best person to energize the Republican base. What about the fact that President Obama set to campaign with Abdul El Sayed later this month? What are you watching for there?
4: Yeah, I think this is a clear sign of El Sayed kind of bringing in those reinforcements. We saw last month it was former Vice President Kamala Harris. Yesterday we saw El Sayed sitting with Senator Alyssa Slotkin. And then later this month you'll have President Obama coming in again in the Detroit area trying to mobilize those voters. When you look at the polling here and really the crosstabs, you see that El Sayed still has some room to improve among key parts of the Democratic base. We're talking about black voters. We're talking about Jewish voters. You're seeing him kind of bring in these enforcements to help him out with the voters he needs activated and mobilized in just 1 month.
0: Shaq Brewster on the ground for us, talking to the voters. Shaq, as always, thank you so very much. Really appreciate it. Ryan, I want to head out to you. Let's talk Texas. We've been talking about how much money Republicans are pouring into this race. The mere fact that it is competitive says so much about this election cycle, says a lot about Ken Paxton as a candidate. What are Republicans in Texas telling you about how they feel right now? Do they think they can hold on to this seat?
9: Well, they're treating this as a real race. I have never seen Republicans run so scared in Texas. They are running as if they are behind, because let's face it, they either actually are behind or we're going to have a real heart-to-heart with a whole lot of pollsters, because Ken Paxton has led one of the last 20 polls conducted in Texas. He's tied in two of those. James Tallarico is leading 17 of those polls. You know, we always harken back to 2018 when Beto O'Rourke came within 3 points of Ted Cruz. He never led the polling at any point in that cycle. And now Tallarico is consistently leading the polls. So follow the money to see how they feel about this in terms of the Republican Party. $131 million in 17 days from Texas PAC. That is not the spending habit of a party that feels like they have this in the bag. So for the first time in a long time, I don't think they are taking anything for granted in the Lone Star State, Kristen.
0: Yeah, I think you're absolutely right, Ryan. Do you think that infusion of cash, and we expect there to be a whole lot more between now and Election Day, could that make the difference?
9: You know, I think it's interesting if you look at the messaging that they are putting out with this infusion of cash, a lot of it is defensive. I think we're seeing some indications that the attacks from both sides are having a real impact on voters' perception of each of these candidates. And that is seen no more acutely than in this new ad put on behalf of Ken Paxton. Take a look.
10: In a general election, it's not as much about the individual players on the team. It's about getting the whole team across the finish line. Either we hold every Republican seat or we hand the future of Texas to the other team.
9: So that, of course, is State Senator Angela Paxton, the estranged wife of Attorney General Ken Paxton. They've been going through a very public divorce in which Senator Paxton has accused him of infidelity, divorcing on biblical grounds. It seems that that ad is meant to preempt some of the concerns of especially Republican women, essentially saying, if I can vote for Ken Paxton, then so can you.
0: All right, Ryan Chandler from Texas for us. Thank you so much for your great reporting, Ryan. We really appreciate it. Sahil, let me turn to you at the big board. Let's go to the map. What is each party's best path to winning the Senate, I should say?
11: Hey, Kristen, with just 4 weeks to go, the battle for Senate control is coming down to a tale of two opposing forces. You've got a red map and you've got a blue environment. Which one will trump the other? Let me start with Republicans' best path to holding the Senate. And in theory, it should be fairly simple and straightforward. All they've got to do is hold states, blood red states like South Carolina, like Kansas, like Nebraska, which they usually win comfortably. And then they've only got to win states that Donald Trump won three times and won by double digits in 2024. They include Iowa, Ohio. Republicans need to win Texas, and they need to win Alaska. And there you see it. That's 51. That guarantees them a majority. That's all they've got to do. In theory, it's a dream map for the GOP. But as Mitch McConnell, the former Senate Majority Leader, once told me, the map doesn't win elections. And that brings me to Democrats' path. The first thing that Democrats have to do to win control of the Senate is to hold ground where they currently have it. They can't afford to backslide. That means John Ossoff's got to win in Georgia. He's looking good to do that. That means Democrats have to hold an open seat in Minnesota. They're probably going to do that. And if they don't, Democrats are in deep trouble. They've also got to hold a seat in New Hampshire, an open seat, as well as Michigan, where Republicans are on offense. They think they have a real chance to flip this one from blue to red. Now, in addition, that's from here, Democrats need four more seats, and they've got to flip some from Republican territory. The poll suggests their best shot right now is Ohio, where Sherrod Brown is polling quite well. He's a former three-term senator looking to make a comeback. He's got a shot. You were just talking about Texas. The polls say that is the next best chance Democrats have. After generations of trying, can they finally flip Texas blue? Republicans are putting up warning flares all over the place about Ken Paxton. They're clearly worried about this, and that's 49. Beyond that, North Carolina looking like a very good flip opportunity. The governor, former governor Roy Cooper, looking very strong in the polls, and that's 50. That brings me to Susan Collins in Maine. She's

0: That brings me to Susan Collins in Maine. She's a serial overperformer, consistently wins blue-leaning Maine. If this can be the year that Democrats can topple Susan Collins, that brings them to 51. But what if they're not able to do that? They also have an opportunity in Alaska with Mary Peltola, who's a star recruit for them. She's won statewide before. If they can't win Alaska, they also have an opportunity in Iowa, where President Trump's tumbling approval rating is dragging down the GOP ticket. Voters are upset about the cost of gas, food, diesel, and fertilizer that's dragging down the Republican ticket. So that's a real possibility for Democrats to put Iowa back in the blue column. Now, there are a couple of wild cards to keep in mind here. The first is Susan Collins in Maine. There's a very real chance that she once again defies gravity and wins re-election, that she could end up winning re-election, even in a world where Democrats potentially win control of the Senate. Now, Kansas, this just in, moments ago, the Cook Political Report moved Kansas to toss-up. This is a state that Democrats haven't won at the Senate level since 1932. It's 94 years. Could this actually be the year that Democrats win Kansas? That would be an extraordinary trophy in their cabinet. South Carolina as well, Republicans are putting up a distress signal, shipping out $5 million to help the sister of Lindsey Graham, Darlene Graham, hold a red state. In addition, you've got Nebraska, where the independent Dan Osborne is... Democrats are not so subtly rooting for him, because if he topples a Republican, it brings down the Democratic magic number from 51 to 50 to end up getting a Senate majority. And on the flip side, you've got New Hampshire. John Sununu, the former senator, scion of a political dynasty. Could he potentially flip this one from blue to red? Democrats aren't taking this for granted. And Michigan, the one Democratic-held seat where Republicans feel probably the most optimistic or hopeful. They think Abdul Al-Sayed is a flawed candidate, someone who they can potentially beat. What it all boils down to, Kristen, these 13 seats are going to determine who controls the Senate for Trump's final 2 years, has control of his legislative agenda, his cabinet appointments, and maybe who he gets to put on the Supreme Court.
1: I was going to say the Supreme Court as well. Sahil, that was just an absolutely fantastic breakdown. The fact that we're talking about states like Kansas and South Carolina, just extraordinary with 4 weeks to go. Thank you so very much. Well, we will have much more on the midterm elections coming up and on tonight's NBC News Special Decision 2026 Battle for Control of Congress. It all kicks off at 8 p.m. Eastern right here on NBC News Now. And coming up, the president tries to ease some of the pain at the pump, ordering the government to defer taxes on diesel fuel. What it means for consumers and hard-hit farmers heading into the midterms, we'll break it all down. Stay with us. You're watching Meet the Press Now.

0: Welcome back. With 4 weeks to the midterms, President Trump is looking to bolster his economic agenda. While departing the White House, the president told reporters his administration is thinking about suspending the federal gas tax. It comes after last night, during a campaign rally in Nebraska, the president signed an executive order aimed at bringing down sky-high diesel prices by easing restrictions on a tax-free version of the fuel called red dye diesel. Take a listen.
1: So tonight I'm going to sign a historic executive order to officially waive the off-road requirement and allow anyone to purchase tax-free red dye diesel for any reason. This order will also drive down the cost of all goods, including grocery prices, very substantially, and it's an honor to do it. And we're not going to need it long, I hope. We're not going to need it long because your prices are plummeting and they're going to really be plummeting.
0: It's the latest in a string of economic-related announcements by the president ahead of the midterms, including infrastructure investments in Senate battleground states like Iowa and Alaska. Joining me now is NBC News business and data correspondent Brian Chung. Brian, great to see you. Thanks for being here. So help us understand this. What exactly does this executive order do? And could the impact be felt before the midterms?
2: Well, Kristen, first I need to explain what red dye diesel even is. This might be news to a lot of Americans who are maybe already unfamiliar with the concept of diesel, but might be surprised to hear that there's another form of diesel that you don't put in necessarily your tractor trailers called red dye, which goes into farmer vehicles. These would be, equipment that you would use to, let's say, for example, harvest your crops. The reason why it's dyed red, literally, is because it's treated tax-free. So it doesn't get the federal tax. And for that reason, they want to make sure that inspectors can see if a truck is using diesel, for example, that they're not skirting it by using the red dye diesel. An inspector will be able to go in, put a dipstick in and say, okay, it's red. You're breaking the law here. We're going to fine you. Now, essentially what this EO does is it would say if you are a tractor trailer, you can use red dye, even though that's usually reserved just for farmers, and you would be able to get the benefits of tax-free treatment. And again, the idea there is that if it's cheaper to put those fuel into your tractor trailers that move things around the country, that should lower overall prices as well. Although I should point out, the federal tax only roughly about 25 cents per gallon. And of course, none of this does anything to actually improve the supply of diesel that's out there, Kristen.
0: Well, are there concerns, Brian, that easing these restrictions could actually put a strain on diesel inventories and inadvertently drive up costs for farmers?
2: Well, that's certainly a concern among economists, because the idea is that if it becomes cheaper because of the tax-free treatment to then fill up your tank, well, then you would have a lot more people eager to fill up their tanks with the red dye diesel, which would increase demand and then maybe lift the prices overall, which would wash out the effect of all of this. And so, again, all of this is conjecture at the moment. The executive order was only signed in the last 24 hours. But I should also point out there are enormous amount of implementation questions around this, because it's a federal executive order, but it's also state law to enforce red dye diesel that is usually illegal in uses for road driving. And so are the states going to have to change their laws? How do they abide with this EO? And also, you usually only fill up with red dye at wholesalers, not your local gas pump. So can you pull up a large tractor trailer to where you would normally pull up a John Deere tractor? That's the type of question that needs to be addressed before we figure out the impact of this.
0: Well, and Brian, of course, as you and I have been talking about for months, the biggest driver of these increased fuel prices is the war with Iran. So can anything really bring down these prices in a meaningful way as long as the war is still ongoing?
2: Yeah, we'll bring in this full circle as we see average prices for diesel at $6.32. That's an improvement from the peak that we saw of $6.53, but certainly well above the pre-war levels of $3.76. All of this has to do with supply, supply, supply. If you can get more crude oil coming out of the Strait of Hormuz, out of the Red Sea, that's a big deal. But also don't forget, Kristen, the war between Russia and Ukraine is a big part of this story as well. Mm-hmm. Russia has a lot of diesel refineries, and attacks on that infrastructure there are an enormous part of this story as well.
0: It certainly is. All right, Brian Chung covering all the angles for us. Thank you so much, Brian. Really appreciate it. Coming up next, the U.S. Army is set to carry out its first execution by firing squad in more than 80 years for the man convicted of shooting and killing 13 people at Fort Hood in 2009. We'll have that story next with Courtney Cubey, only on Meet the Press Now.

0: Welcome back. For the first time since World War II, the Pentagon plans to carry out an execution by firing squad. Pentagon spokesman Sean Purnell posting on social media last night that death by firing squad was recommended by Defense Secretary Pete Hegseth and approved by the president to execute former Army Major Nidal Hassan. Hassan was convicted of murder for the 2009 shooting at Fort Hood in Texas, which killed 13 people and wounded 32 others. NBC News national security reporter Gordon Lobel joins me now. Gordon, thank you so much for being here. So firing squads are incredibly rare. Why now?
1: So they are rare. Last one, a firing squad, last service member to be killed was a guy named by the name of Eddie Slavik in 1945 for desertion. This was something that was set in motion some months ago at the Pentagon, that would be probably how this thing would play out. We learned that, you know, President Trump signed off on it in recent days after a senior staff level meeting. I think this is something that probably is on brand for Defense Secretary Pete Hegseth. It's also something that the Nidal Hassan wanted. He had hoped to be killed in the shooting in 2009. He wasn't, and he even said at the time if he was killed by execution, that would help in his martyrdom at the time.
0: And explain why this type of execution is so rare.
1: Well, you know, the military just doesn't do this. As I say, you know, the last one was in World War II, execution, 1961. There's a cultural issue within the military. It also requires presidential approval, as we saw in the case of President Trump. But there's appeals and there's different things that happen, especially because this is a separate military justice, separate system from the regular judicial system. So there's a number of factors that play into it, but, you know, there's any number of reasons why they just hold off and they do it now.
0: Army spokesperson Sean Purnell, or the Pentagon spokesperson, I should say, Sean Purnell, said that the time and place would be determined by Defense Secretary Hegseth. What are you watching for there? When do you anticipate this might happen?
1: So the acting Army Secretary, Adam Tell, is the guy who actually is the guy who signs off on the thing and when it happens. He has between 60 and 150 days to execute this execution, if you will. And so this could happen anywhere, probably at a military base where they've done this kind of thing before. But obviously, since it's so rare, they would have to find, you know, the facility to do it. But he's got in the next 4 or 5, 6 months to finish it up.
0: Let me ask you, because you have new reporting on what led the Pentagon to pull its bombers from that British base that was used by the U.S. What do you know about
1: that? Sure. So they were pulled rather abruptly after intelligence showed that there was a potential Iranian drone threat to the base and to those bombers. We don't know how imminent that threat was, but it was a real threat. As you know, there was already an investigation into a terrorist attack or attempted attack at that base some 2 weeks ago, and then this added to it, and then they pulled the bombers and they brought them back to the States.
0: All right, Gordon, thank you so very much.
1: Thank you.
0: Really appreciate your being here with all of that great information. Coming up after the break, house hunting. Democrats chart their path to House control, and it could run through deep red territory in the final 4 weeks of the campaign. I'll talk to the House Democrat who is spearheading her party's campaign push next. Stay with us. You're watching Meet the Press now.

0: Welcome back. Joining me now is Democratic Congresswoman Susan DelBene of Washington. She is also the chair of the Democratic Congressional Campaign Committee. Congresswoman, thank you so much for joining me. Really appreciate it.
1: Absolutely. Thanks for having me.
0: Well, let's talk about the state of play. The DCCC added six new districts to its target list. Here is how the National Republican Congressional Committee is responding. This is in a statement to The Washington Post, quote, "Democrats can slap a label on another batch of deep red districts, but they still don't have the money or message to sell their radical socialist nominees." How do you respond to that?
1: Well, we're winning. We're winning all across the country, and our map has expanded as, you know, more and more people across the country are searching for representatives who are going to stand up for them. They are tired of the broken promises from Republicans in Congress and this administration. Prices going up, families losing health care, a war with no plan, no strategy. All of this are broken promises from this administration. And as people look at November and are looking about what they can do to make a difference for their families, they're looking at the great candidates that we have that are running. So we're winning. We've got great candidates. We've got the message. And the American people are with us.
0: To the crux of their argument, though, the radical socialist nominees, do you have any concerns that the more progressive candidates that you are running in this cycle could make you vulnerable to losing some of the seats that might otherwise be pickups?
1: You know, Republicans have nothing to run on, so they send out kind of false accusations out there. We have great candidates who've won in these purple districts, won in primaries in purple districts, who are talking on the ground to folks in communities who are struggling because of actions taken by Republicans. And these are purple districts. The path to the majority is through the purple districts across the country. And so having candidates who have crossover appeal is very important. People are seeing the folks who are running. A variety of folks. We've got mayors, firefighters, many veterans who have proudly served their country, a Grammy Award-winning musician, folks with a variety of backgrounds who are deeply connected to their communities. That's why we're winning across the country. Our secret sauce is great candidates.
0: If I ask you if you're going to win back the House, I'm sure you're going to say yes. So if, in fact, Democrats win back the House, what type of margin are you anticipating?
1: You know, we have over 60 races across the country where we're on offense. We need to net three seats to take back the gavels, which we will. And we're going to fight for a strong majority, a governing majority. We're fighting in races literally all across the country to make sure that people have strong representation in Washington, D.C.
0: Well, our latest NBC News polling average for control of Congress shows Democrats with a 10-point advantage. And while Democrats may have the momentum right now, as we've been talking about throughout the course of this hour, Republicans have the money advantage. What do you think that means for these closing weeks? And could that dash some of your hopes of turning some of these seats?
1: Well, they do seemingly have infinite money, but they also have no substance. They have no message. So we have great candidates, and we have the resources to get their message out. When we do, we win. Remember, even in special elections up till now, since 2024, Democrats have been winning, and in many cases, vastly outspent by Republicans, 5 times, 10 times more by Republicans. But, you know, putting a ton of money out there with no message doesn't work. Anything times zero is still zero. That's why we're winning. And we will have the resources to make sure our candidates are getting their message out to voters in these swing districts.
0: Well, while Democrats, as we just talked about, have the edge in the congressional ballot, our NBC News poll last month found 50% of voters had a negative view of the Democratic Party. How do you think Democratic candidates across the country should deal with what appears to be a branding problem?
1: Well, I think, first of all, we should acknowledge that people across the country are hurting. Prices going up, families are struggling to get by, and they want folks who are going to stand up for them. And the reason we win, and frankly, our numbers are even better when you put the names of our candidates on those polls, When you talk about specific people who they've met and they know will stand up for them, we do even better. That's why great candidates make a huge difference, but also not just talking about how they're going to stand up for families, but talking specifically about the work that they're going to do when they get to Washington, D.C. People want to know how we're going to end the problems that they're facing right now, but also how we're going to build a strong future.
0: Well, I know you're heading to Florida this week to campaign for Jared Moskowitz alongside prominent Hispanic leaders. NBC and Telemundo released a poll just this weekend among Latino voters that show them swinging away from President Trump and Republicans. However, they don't seem to view the Democratic Party particularly well either. 42% say they hold a negative view of the Democratic Party. Why do you think that is? And do you have enough time to change that perception?
1: Again, being on the ground, talking to folks is what makes a difference. We've seen big swings in the Latino vote since November of 2024 because they see and feel the impact from decisions made by this administration, rising costs, but also fear in communities being targeted by ICE. And people know and have friends who have been impacted. You've even heard about folks feeling like they have to carry around some type of documentation because they are concerned that they would be detained just for what they look like. That's what it means across the country. And even in the elections in November last year, we saw huge swings in the Latino vote already because of the impacts on the ground. So having great candidates who are connected with communities and who they know will stand up for them is why we win.
0: There's a big debate about what the Democratic agenda should look like. I had the opportunity to interview Rahm Emanuel on Sunday on Meet the Press. I want to play a little part of that interview. Take a look. Do you think Democrats should impeach President Trump if they were to win back Congress?
2: Yeah. Short answer, no, because it's not going anywhere and it's going to be a food fight. And it's just going to be we return to the politics of fighting. Look, I'm for the investigations. Hold this administration accountable. Hold them accountable and then pass an ethics package. Mm-hmm. You're never going to get an impeachment.
0: Congresswoman, do you agree with Rahm Emanuel?
1: I think people want to make sure that we are standing up for them first and foremost. Lowering costs because families are struggling every day has to be top of the agenda. Making sure that people have access to affordable quality health care given the massive cuts that they put in place. But accountability, absolutely. We are an independent branch of government. Our job is oversight of the administration and standing up for communities and to fight against the corruption we have seen in this administration. So we need to do all of those things.
0: You would support impeaching President Trump?
1: Future.
0: You would support impeaching President
1: Trump? I think, again, the focus has to be on the focus has to be on the needs of the American people. Costs, fighting to lower costs, making sure people have health care, and fighting the corruption that we have seen and making sure that there is accountability in Congress and in the administration is critically important. That's what people are asking for but on the ground.
0: Do you rule out impeaching or supporting impeachment efforts?
1: I think the number one thing is to stand up for the American people. Impeachment right now is going nowhere. People want folks to address the issues that matter, and the issues that matter are lowering costs, fighting to make sure that people have affordable, quality health care across this country, and ending the corruption. And so absolutely, accountability is a top role for Congress to play and something absolutely we will do when we have the gavels.
0: All right. Congresswoman DelBene, we'll be watching every race closely right along with you. Thank you so very much for joining us. We really appreciate it. We have much more news and politics to get to with the panel next. This is Meet the Press Now.

0: Welcome back. Joining me now is today's panel, Susan Page, Washington Bureau Chief for USA Today, Megan Hayes, former special assistant to President Biden, and Matt Gorman, Republican strategist and an NBC News contributor. Thanks to all of you for being here. Susan, let me start with you. We're getting some news just this afternoon. The Cook Political Report shifting three Senate races. Here they are, Kansas, North Carolina, and New Hampshire, towards the Democrats. What do you make of that? How significant is this shift?
1: You know, I'm from Kansas. The last time we elected a Democratic senator, Babe Ruth was playing for the Yankees.
0: Wow.
1: It's been a while. So that is remarkable that Kansas is in play. Now, North Carolina now looks safe. And New Hampshire, which had been one of the few states the Democrats were worried about losing a Democratic-held seat, looks safer. So this is one more sign of what seems to be stacking up to a very good night for Democrats.
0: Matt, it seemed like New Hampshire was a potential pickup opportunity for Republicans. Now, Cook, at least we're 4 weeks out, so we still have a ways to go, moving it towards the Democrats. What do you make of this latest?
2: I was not as much of a believer in New Hampshire as other people. I was always one of those that looked good on a Senate race two, three months out, and then as it got closer, tended to not break our way. Who knows? There's one person who can win up there. It is a guy with the last name Sununu. Mm-hmm. Look, I will say this, a couple of things when it comes to both Kansas and South Carolina. Kansas, it was a toss-up in 2014. Greg Orman on October 1st had an 11-point lead. Pat Roberts, the then senator, won by 10. Doesn't certainly mean that's going to be the case this time around. I think talking to Republicans, they expect a Marshall win in the low single digits. South Carolina, we put money into the House races there in 2018. I can understand when the NRSC invested in there this time around. Put money in there now. It's cheaper to do it now than later. And one thing we saw in 2018, especially in the House, is last 10 days we had people like Will Hurd, who has a district outside of El Paso, mm-hmm. had one. Polling collapsed in the last 10 days. Mm. So shoring it up now helps, rather than having to work and triage it within less than a week to go.
0: Megan, what do you make of these latest developments? And do Democrats run the risk of getting too bullish? There's no doubt Democrats do have momentum right now.
3: Yeah, as you know, Democrats like to run on vibes, and it didn't serve us well in 2024. So I would caution Democrats to keep your head down and keep doing the work and keep reaching voters where they are and do the work. But I do think it is going to be extremely tight. And there's one of these nights where everything could break Democrats' way, everything could break a Republican's way, or we could be just split back right where we are today. And I do think it's interesting that Kansas is on the map, though, because I think it says a lot about where Republicans and Democrats are alike and how much of an anti-incumbency election this truly is. And this isn't so much about they want Democrats more than Republicans. They want something different, and they want a government that can work for them. And I think that's a caution to both parties.
0: Susan, there is a real anti-incumbency feeling. If you talk to strategists, they say that's really the prevailing mood on the ground. And it comes as yesterday we saw President Trump attack Annie Andrews, who's, of course, running against Darlene Graham in South Carolina. Republicans putting money into South Carolina as well. I mean, South Carolina is a Republican stronghold. Is that a race that really could potentially be in play, or does it fall into the same strategy that Matt's talking about, which is that they're preemptively putting money there so it doesn't become a problem?
1: Doesn't it say something if they feel they must be preemptively put some additional money in South Carolina, which is such a Republican state? The most recent statewide poll had Darlene Graham up 5 points. That's a lead, but it's not a safe lead. And this is a state that is a real test of Trump's ability to deliver his voters, because there's no one he has embraced more fully than Darlene Graham's Senate candidacy there.
0: Yeah, the sister of the late Senator Lindsey Graham. Matt, what do you make of this? And his attack was basically to use a slur for trans people to describe her, to suggest that Annie Andrews, I guess, supports issues that support trans people. Are the culture wars resonating right now? Because Annie Andrews' statement was basically to talk about the economy and what she's going to do for the economy.
2: It's the best argument I think we have. It certainly is potent on polls. But again, I think, you know, one of the things I'm watching in South Carolina is, look, in 2018, we lost a House seat in South Carolina. It was the old Tim Scott seat. It was the old Mark Sanford seat. Mm-hmm. We lost that in the Charleston area in 2018 in a special election. the Ralph, when Ralph Norman was first elected, who later ran for Senate, we had to invest quite a bit of money in there. And it was, it reminds me a lot of this. We had to mobilize our voters, get them out and motivated to vote. Democrats were going to crawl over broken glass to do it. We had to get our guys out. So I can understand the same line of thinking and getting the investment in there. And mind you, the NRSC chair, Tim Scott, where is he from? Great state of South Carolina. So I think he probably is making sure that his home state is also taken care of as well.
0: Megan, what do you make of the culture wars? Democrats obviously debated, tried to figure out how to respond, whether to respond in 2024. It didn't work well for them. Annie Andrews was very clear. She pivoted back to, I'm going to work on lowering costs. Is that the right way to respond? We're seeing, frankly, a range of responses from Democrats.
3: Yeah, absolutely. Republicans get to have to return out their base. Democrats need to persuade independents and Republicans to turn out for them. It's a different game. How do you do that? You do that by attacking the economy and going after the thing where they can't pay for gas, they can't pay for groceries, and you have solutions to fix it. So she responded the absolute best way to respond that's going to get those voters who may not vote for a Democrat to get them to turn out and vote for the Democrat because they don't want to vote for the Republican. So maybe by talking about the economy and coming up with solutions, you can persuade some of these independents and Republicans to turn out.
0: Susan, I want to ask you about this battle that President Trump is having with some blue state officials, Governor Gavin Newsom in particular, when he was talking about the Iran war last night, basically saying, look, I started the war to make everyone safer. And then he made this comment. Take a look.
4: And again, remember, with the war, it's just artificial. It's a little bit high. It's a small price to pay for keeping the world safe, keeping our country safe. They can take out a city. Let them take out Los Angeles. Let them take out San Diego. This is a very small price to pay, and it's going to be over with very soon.
0: How do you think that's going to play in these closing weeks?
1: You know, it was kind of shocking to hear his comment and then to hear the crowd erupt in cheers at the idea of taking out Los Angeles and San Diego. Now, the White House is saying that this is literally what he said, but it is not what he meant. And he was referring instead to it's a small price to pay higher gas prices for the Iran war. I guess I don't think it's helpful. I don't think if you've got people who are worried about the cost of groceries, the cost of gasoline, the cost of health care, their loss of earning power in real wages, that this is the argument that gets them back in your court.
0: Matt, do Republicans see this as helpful?
2: Well, I'm old enough to remember when 2 years ago a bad and unfunny joke about Puerto Rico was going to lose Trump the election. So I don't put much in stock into what's said at the rallies nowadays. And look, I think the White House has a point. I saw the clip this morning. I should say I saw it written up and I rolled my eyes. I'm like, I don't know what. And then I looked at the actual clip itself. I'm like, oh, I clearly understand what he was talking about. So look, I don't put much stock in how this is going to change the election at all. But yeah, I think it's something to grist over with a month left.
0: We have about 30 seconds left, Megan. Gavin Newsom got right in there, tweeted that he's directing the state threat assessment to monitor this. What do you make of his response?
3: I mean, Gavin Newsom is running for president, and this is a way that he can govern and show people that he can govern. So, I think you have to sort of take that response under that light.
0: All right. Well, we will watch this. That was nice and succinct, Megan. Thank you so very much. We will continue to watch this battle play out. Susan, Megan, Matt, thank you all. 4 weeks to go. We're back tomorrow with more Meet the Press Now. And as we mentioned, we'll be back at 8 p.m. Eastern tonight with an NBC News special marking those 4 weeks until the midterm elections. You do not want to miss it. There's much more ahead on NBC News Now.

0: are coming on the air with the march to the midterms just 4 weeks away. Races getting tighter, swinging directions you may not expect as we take you to some key states like Michigan and Texas. Plus, after President Trump suggested Iran could take out two of the country's biggest cities, new reaction from one California newsmaker one-on-one with us. Also new, in just the last 15 minutes, we're learning a woman who survived a botched execution in Tennessee is apparently conscious and speaking. More on that new update just in from Krista Pike's lawyers. Then new developments from a report just into us from federal investigators about that deadly news helicopter crash that killed three people, including our colleagues at our NBC station in L.A. Plus, the plea late today from a top-ranking CIA officer who stole hundreds of pounds of gold bars. And wait till you see some of the stuff they showed in court. Then, in tonight's original, how the October 7th terror attack 3 years ago tomorrow has reshaped the Middle East. Our Raf Sanchez with that coming up a little bit later on in the show. Hey there, I'm Hallie. And right now, President Trump and Republicans say they, in this last month to go before the midterms, are going to hit this all-out blitz to cling to key seats in Congress. 4 weeks to go into the midterms that right now look like they could upend the balance of power here in Washington. That's what everybody's watching for, right? Including at the White House. Official event today, not a campaign event. You see the president there with his defense secretary. But the president looks like he's going to be busy on the campaign trail. He has been busy on the campaign trail, trying to remind his voters that even if he's not on the ballot, he's very much on the ballot. You see the map there. He's heading to San Antonio tomorrow, Ohio next week, after stops in Oklahoma, Alabama, Nebraska. And these midterms, man, they are not cheap. Two parties spending more than $1 billion on ads in congressional races just in the last month, since the start of September. For some context, that's more money than the new Spider-Man movie made this year in the U.S. That's a lot of dough. So get ready for your TV screen to look like this. These are just a slice of ads from candidates in the 20 closest Senate races, according to our NBC News decision desk. And let me give you a sense of the message from both sides in two key races. Watch this.
1: In the Senate, I'll take on the data centers raising our costs and fight to end the wars driving up gas prices.
2: Washington is making it harder than ever to get ahead.
3: A rigged economy and corrupt politicians. I want my kids to be able to experience a Michigan that's more than a museum of what once was.
4: When Wall Street wanted you to bail them out and protect their bonuses, I stood up to my party and I voted no.
0: So kind of a common thread there, right? You pick up on that. The cost of living, top concern for voters. More than a quarter of voters say it's their top issue, according to our new NBC News poll. And a lot of Americans blame President Trump for that. Look at that. Just 17% give him good marks, approval on affordability. Even Republicans souring on that. Just a third say that he's doing well on that issue, about 38%. Just one example, do I have to tell you, do you drive a car? Gas, diesel, obviously trucks use diesel, so that drives up the cost of pretty much everything when diesel goes up. You see the numbers there. Steve Kornacki has made his way down to Washington to join us in the flesh. Hello, Steve. But we want to start in Michigan with Shaquille Brewster, who's posted up there. I know we'll see a lot of you in Michigan over the course of the next 4 weeks. And where you are, it's very clear. Oh, yeah. The economy, that is the issue.
5: That's absolutely right, Hallie. And I'll tell you, when you're talking to folks, the economy is a top issue because people are feeling it in their daily lives. People complaining about the specific cost of gas. One lady saying that she recently had to decide between groceries and paying rent for the month. And they're tying that then to the decision that they'll be making in November. I think while many voters agree that the economy is issue number one, they're not settled on which candidate in that high-stakes Senate race is the best candidate to help them with that issue. I want you to listen to a little bit of what I mean.
6: They both have yuckiness, and I'm sort of undecided what I'm going to do.
7: It's a choice of the lesser of two evils.
8: I find positive and negatives in both. So it really a lot of times comes to me just right down to impulse.
5: Hallie, I'll tell you, I talked to a lot of people in this battleground state, went to a battleground area in this state. The majority of people I stopped told me that they were undecided. They essentially said, hey, calm down. We still have a month. There's still the first debate on Thursday. Early voting in person doesn't start for a couple of weeks. But you have people torn between these two candidates, even as they agree on the top issues.
0: It's funny. I was on the phone with some folks in Michigan, and like, I love that they're telling you to calm down. They still have a month. In the history of the world, has anybody ever relaxed when somebody told them to relax? It's political reporters, man.
5: Know,
0: Shaq
5: I
0: Brewster.
5: Know.
0: Love you. Appreciate you. We're going to be seeing more of you later on tonight, which we'll get into in a second. But thank you for being there. We'll check back in with you. Let me bring in Steve Kornacki in the meantime, who's here in D.C. at the Big Board. Steve, it's so good to see you. Basic math, flipping the Senate for Democrats or holding on to it to Republicans. Look, walk us through the scenarios here.
9: Yeah, I mean, look, you see the House here. It's just a net gain of three would give the Democrats that. So a lot more suspense, I think, folks, to feel is right here on the Senate side. The Democrats need to get to 51 if they're going to get it. That would be a net gain of four seats. You see in red here, these are the potentially vulnerable Republican seats. Democrats are feeling good about North Carolina. Republicans are feeling bad about it. You can see that by taking resources out of there. And Democrats believe they can get Susan Collins. This is the only Republican seat in a state that Trump lost. Of course, right. Collins has been elusive for them before. But even if they do that, if they get those two, they need two more. And all the other targets that Democrats have right there, you see, they're not just Trump states. They're Trump double-digit states. Yeah. And Democrats going to need at least two of them.
0: But some of the places that are emerging are some what we call unlikely battlegrounds, right? Like, interested to see that Cook Political just put Kansas into the toss-up category. I don't know if I'm allowed to say it. I'm heading to some of the Plains states next week for a reporting trip. So we'll be there on the ground in Kansas, Iowa, and Nebraska, which are all sort of interesting.
9: Yeah, I mean, look, we could show you, zoom in on Kansas here. Look, it's a state that hasn't elected a Republican to the Senate since 1932. Now, part of the problem here is Roger Marshall, the Republican incumbent. There's been some controversy over his residency status, time he spends in Florida, property he owns there. His opponent here, Democrat Adam Hamilton, polls at least, have shown this race neck and neck. Now, what Democrats have working in their favor in Kansas is right here, right outside Kansas City. This is where you got the exploding, fast-growing suburbs in Johnson County, Kansas, and it's like a quarter of the vote in the state, and it's been transformed politically over the last decade or two here. It's become Democratic, increasingly Democratic. The challenge for Democrats and what Republicans believe will ultimately fortify them in Kansas is there's a lot of small, rural, working-class counties here that actually got more red in the Trump era. Democrats have to make inroads there, too, if they're actually going to win a state like Kansas.
0: There's a bit of a discourse that's coming up right now. And I'm sorry. I think I'm looking at the wrong camera because you're next to me over here on our Steadicam, but I'm supposed to be looking straight ahead. I don't know why we can't just hang out. I'm going to come hang out with you in a little bit. Hey, bud, there you are. There's this whole discourse that's happening, though, Steve, regarding like, are rural Trump voters actually picking up the phone and responding to polls or not? Like, in other words, I mean, you know, 2024, when that Seltzer poll came out, showed maybe Kamala Harris was going to do really well. Obviously, that wasn't the case. I think people have questions of how accurate is the polling in some of these places.
9: Yeah, I think it's a very fair question. I'm having some flashbacks to Trump's first midterm in 2018. Anyone remember that? Some of these seats that Democrats were targeting in 2018 were in places like North Dakota, Tennessee. These were Indiana, Missouri. Yeah. Claire McCaskill was running for re-election. Red states that had gone for Trump by double digits, rural populations. And the polling had been neck and neck in all these states. And they ended up breaking very decisively for the Republican candidate in each one because that rural Trump vote ended up being there and was not necessarily caught in the polls.
0: Super interesting. Steve Kornacki, thank you very much. We're going to be talking more. You can read more of Steve's insights in his Data Dive newsletter every Tuesday. But hey, tonight, come hang out. Pop yourself a can of whatever, a glass of whatever, 8 o'clock Eastern. Me, Steve, Welker, Ryan, Garrett, our best friends around the country, our correspondents posted up everywhere. Come hang out. Come tune in. We're going to be talking about 4 weeks to the midterms and what you need to know. Got to get to some other breaking news unrelated here for us tonight, including in Tennessee here. Some breaking news from that state. We're learning in just the last, I want to say 20 minutes, not even, that the death row inmate who survived a botched execution attempt is conscious. She is apparently speaking, and her attorneys say she has a long recovery ahead. Remember last week, the state tried to put to death Krista Pike for beating her classmate to death back in 1995. Tennessee prison officials gave her two doses of lethal injection. It didn't kill her. Her attorneys said she went to the hospital with her arms burned and blistered from the medication. I want to bring in Danny Savalos now. And Danny, since that point, we had heard that she was unconscious in the hospital. So this is a significant development that she's apparently awake and talking. There's a news conference where we expect to hear more from her attorneys tomorrow. But what does this mean for the argument that they have been making in this instance?
10: Yeah, legally, this is very significant for a number of reasons, because now that she is conscious, she's no longer unconscious. And you have an argument that you cannot necessarily execute somebody who is then conscious because they're not competent. And the case law is pretty clear because people who have just had mental illness have been deemed incompetent to be executed. So in a way, it's great that she's awake for her health, but it's also not so great because it removes an obstacle for the state to reinitiate and make new attempts to execute her.
0: What are the legal options moving forward, and what does a timeline on this look like, Danny?
10: I think the best argument at this point, you can expect our lawyers to make an Eighth Amendment prohibition against cruel and unusual argument. And here's the reason why. What it is not, it's not that the state gets one at bat or one bite of the apple and they missed and now she gets to go free. That is not what this is. And I heard people talking about this all weekend. That is not an option. Courts have said when there have been failed executions in the past, and there have been, that the state can try again. However, she might have an argument that repeatedly trying to execute her in this painful manner, the blisters and the injuries to her arm, may be what the courts have called super adding pain, extra pain beyond what is necessary to achieve death, which, you know, there are so many paradoxes here. The same state trying to kill her is the one keeping her alive. And we have a rule that you can't add pain onto an execution when, after all, an execution is pretty bad to begin with.
0: So then what would the, like, I guess I'm trying to understand, what would the state then do here? In other words, would there be, if she, of course, you know, alive, conscious, speaking now, would there be another series of legal proceedings, Danny, after which point the state would then say, here is the method of execution that we so choose? Is there a possibility she's not going to go free, but that they would take the death penalty off the table after all this?
10: Right. So they can't just choose any death penalty method of execution that they like. It's usually statutorily prescribed, and it is in Tennessee. They can't make up new ones. They can't throw her off a building. They can't drown her. They can't do something like that. So there has to be statutorily authorized, but she has been sentenced to death. So what presumably they will do is seek yet another warrant for her execution. She doesn't get a commutation of her sentence simply because they failed, but she could argue that further efforts would violate cruel and unusual punishment.
0: Okay. Danny Savalos, more to track on this one. Thank you very much for walking us through that. We'll check back in with you as we learn more from her attorneys and from the state of Tennessee. Let's get to more developing news out of Los Angeles. This on that deadly news helicopter crash you might remember from last month. Transportation officials now say there were multiple warnings inside that chopper, warnings that came on in the seconds before the crash related to the rotor. Remember, this investigation from the feds has been focusing on video where you can actually hear some of what's going on inside. Uh-oh. We stopped the video before the helicopter goes down, but you can hear what it sounds like in the background there. The crash killed the reporter and pilot on board. Colleagues here at NBC of our station in Los Angeles, Eliana Moreno and George Martsinov. Eddie Mejia was a bystander who was also killed in the crash. Let me bring in Steve Patterson, who's following the story for us. A highly anticipated NTSB report, Steve. What else are we learning from it?
11: It is, but keep in mind, this is not the full comprehensive report that will come much later. This is the preliminary report, so it's not going to give us a cause. What it does do is tell us some things that we didn't know before. Namely, you mentioned them, those alarms that play inside the cockpit. We now know what they are. A high rotor warning alarm followed by a low rotor warning alarm, the significance of which, of course, will come with a later report. But we asked an aviation expert, a former NTSB investigator, what exactly they mean. And he spoke about the reaction time that the pilot would have had in the cockpit. Here's what he told me. Listen to this.
12: If you are in a certain situation where you're not too far high off the ground and you're not moving at a forward airspeed, that can be very dangerous, and a pilot just needs to be aware of that. But it still can happen. It's just the very nature of the risky business of flying a helicopter.
11: Speaking to that danger, the risky business, the report also details how fast the craft fell from the air straight down, almost like a stone, 40 miles per hour, striking that container that you see on the ground and then, of course, incinerating that fuselage. It's the reason why they have to be so thorough with the wreckage, which is now in Phoenix, as they go over it with a fine-tooth comb. We now know a comprehensive report, one that could have a cause, not for another year or so. Hallie.
0: Steve Patterson, thank you very much for that update. Appreciate it. We are getting our first look now at some new text messages and some other documents showing how Cornell frat members tried to coordinate their responses after an alleged sexual assault in 2024. Some disciplinary records obtained by NBC News show that the then frat president texted three members since accused of sexually assaulting a student known as Jane Doe after finding out their fraternity had been suspended. He told them, you see it here, he told them, wait a bit for me and executive board to figure out what we're doing after one of the members asked if he should call Doe, adding that they want to wait and see if she says anything. The new details come as Cornell's faculty senate puts forward a no confidence resolution. You see it here, saying they basically don't have faith in the administration's ability to, in their words, effectively address the ongoing crisis of sexual assault. One professor driving this push tells our team the goal is to change the way Cornell handles sexual violence.
13: We have been woken up by the students, and now we're asking the whole university, please wake up to what has been happening in this campus.
0: Cornell tells us it has no comment on the resolution. Remember, it's all coming after Doe filed a civil lawsuit against seven members of that frat, against the university and several others, alleging she was pressured to take drugs and sexually assaulted in 2024. Three of those members denied the allegations. The other four have not responded. Maggie Vespa has been on the story for us. She is live in Ithaca again for us tonight. And Maggie, can we start with those text messages, some of the conversations with students that have begun to emerge here? Because it gives, I think, a new window into the days immediately following this alleged assault.
14: Yeah, exactly. I'll note, though, it was actually a couple of weeks later when Jane Doe went to police, right? That was kind of what kicked off this conversation that we're talking about, because that was when the university suspended the Chi Phi fraternity, and it kicked off this sort of coordination seemingly behind the scenes within the fraternity. In fact, we talked to, in addition to getting those text messages, NBC News talked to a woman who said that she went to campus police after the reports came out of the frat being suspended and wanted to provide information that she thought would be useful to police about how a Chi Phi member had told her that frat leadership intended to coordinate with members on how to respond, saying, quote, they needed to have a chapter meeting so they could all get their stories straight about what happened, adding that they were each going to be individually briefed on what to tell police. And Hallie, the really telling thing about the text that you were highlighting at the top from those fraternity members is they all started texting immediately about Jane Doe. Like, she is named in those documents, in those records, when we see those texts saying, should we call her? They're told, hang on, let's see what she says. Let's get the executive board roped into this. So it really tells you that immediately the fraternity knew seemingly what was going on, why they were being suspended, and then looked to, according to that woman that we talked to, get their stories straight, so to speak.
0: How about this no confidence vote? You were obviously on campus as some of these demonstrations were picking up in a significant way 24 hours ago. There's now this vote by the, I think it's the Senate faculty, right? And then a separate independent review?
14: Yeah, that's exactly right. So the independent review, of course, was ordered by the governor. And that now we have this outside counsel coming in, former attorney general coming in to conduct it. And anything's on the table as far as policy changes could go, right? I mean, that's they're going to be looking at everything from the role of Greek life on campus to the role, presumably, of campus police in investigations like this. The university has said top down, they want this vetting. They're open to changing anything and everything. The no confidence vote, that's a little more nuanced. That's symbolic. Largely, but professors tell us that they have been getting, they've had students coming in crying to them. They've been gotten reached out to by alumni who said it happened to them when they went to Cornell years or decades ago. And there was one professor, in addition to the one that you played the soundbite from, who told our team, and this is a female professor, saying in particular, the idea of Cornell's decision to discipline the seven men instead of passing the case to outside law enforcement. So I think Ithaca police, quote, feels like a cover-up to me. She wrote, if I'm a betting woman, I suspect they didn't do that, meaning didn't pass it on, because they wanted to keep it secret. They wanted to manage the story. And that has been a big thing that students have talked about and staff that we've talked about, talked to, have said that they feel like, in fact, the professor I talked to today, Professor Ortiz, who you just heard from, he said this felt like Cornell protecting Cornell, not Cornell wanting to keep students safe in the wake of these allegations.
0: Maggie Vespa, live for us in Ithaca. Maggie, thank you very much for your reporting from New York. Appreciate it. Let's take you overseas now, where weeks of protests are escalating to some new heights in France today, and what the prime minister is calling the most violent school protests in decades. Look at some of the images that we've seen out of France. Thousands of students, teachers, parents taking over streets all across the country. Government officials say it's somewhere in the ballpark of 250

0: There's not enough teachers. The actual school buildings are falling apart. Richard Engel has made his way to Paris for us. He's joining us live on the ground tonight. Tell us what you've seen today in Paris, Richard, and the escalation now, because these protests have been happening for days, but not quite like this.
1: So the protests have been happening for about 2 weeks. So more or less when the school year began after the summer break, students went back and there was an initial protest on the outskirts of Paris where students were complaining about rats and leaks, and other schools joined in with them in solidarity, and they started to blockade their schools, going in front of the school buildings and not letting teachers, not letting other students go in until the improvements were made. That movement quickly spread, and then on Thursday and Friday, a few days ago, we saw mass demonstrations. And today, the reason they were so big, and you mentioned that 250,000 figure, a labor union, and today that's a significant development, the main labor union in France joined with the demonstrators in solidarity. They say the real number is closer to 500,000, because it was not just in Paris where they were somewhere about 55,000 demonstrators on the streets today, according to a government number, but they were in several other cities as well. So these were student-led demonstrations, high school students complaining about conditions, complaining about the lack of resources. They're also complaining about how high school exams are taken, that they feel that they don't have the same sort of choices to go and pursue the curriculum they want to, pursue the major in university that they of their choosing. But generally, this is now transforming into a general protest movement against the government. And that is what the government says. The government says the student demonstrations have been hijacked effectively by mostly left-wing political parties here in France that are trying to jockey for position ahead of general elections in France coming up this spring. Emmanuel Macron, the president, can't run again, but he has specifically accused some of his left-wing rivals of mobilizing the students, of getting the students out on the street, of getting the labor unions involved, and turning a student demonstration into this national movement, which, as you can see, was quite violent at times today.
0: Richard Engel, live for us tonight in Paris. Richard, we're glad you're there reporting it out for us. Thank you. Back here in the U.S. in just the last few hours, we're learning a former senior CIA officer is pleading guilty to wire fraud after the FBI raided his home and found millions of dollars in gold bars back in May. We've told you about him before, right? Former CIA officer David Rush. The feds say he lied about needing gold bars for work-related stuff. You see it here. Of millions of dollars in cash. He's also accused of taking some $194 million from the federal government, including from other transactions like purchasing luxury properties, chartering private planes. Rush also admitted to exposing a secret U.S. intelligence source to a foreign official while in his position. His lawyers have declined to comment to NBC News. But Julia Ainslie has been all over this one from the jump, along with our team. Tip of the spear. I think you broke the gold bar reporting back when it happened, Julia, along with the team. Outside court for us tonight. How did David Rush, you know, get in so deep for so long with all of this?
2: You know, that is the question that myself, Courtney Kuby, and all of our colleagues have been asking ourselves since we first learned about this case in May, Hallie. This is someone who got to the top levels of the CIA, has been there since 2010, and it turns out that he lied about even going to college, being a Navy pilot, a number of things that earned him that top-level clearance of the CIA. And what comes with that clearance is the ability to create these programs and to get money authorized to go to U.S. efforts overseas. And what this criminal information that was disclosed today in court during this plea deal, he pleaded guilty to one count of wire fraud. But what the information told us is that he created this fake program, and he told people who were working for him not to talk about it outside of the small group because it was highly classified, and that essentially they were duped into thinking that the money that they were taking to purchase things like these highly luxurious homes in South Florida, some worth $30 million, one piece of property worth $40 million, that was all part of some kind of program that was in the best interest of U.S. national security. And so it didn't get the kind of checks and balances it usually would. We know there's an inspector general's investigation inside the intelligence community asking that same

0: question that you asked me, Hallie. And the question is, are these programs that are designed to be so top secret, but are highly costly for the government, are they getting the same kind of checks and balances that other programs that we have Congress oversee all the time, are they getting the same kind of checks and balances? That's what this case questions. Meanwhile, Russia's facing up to 20 years in prison.
1: Julia Ainslie, live for us outside court here in Washington. Jules, thank you very much. Plenty to watch on that one. In just the last couple of minutes, it's been kind of an afternoon of a lot of developments. We heard from the National Hurricane Center right at the top of the hour, saying that a tropical system will hit the Gulf Coast by the end of the week as a hurricane. Let's get right to meteorologist Bill Cairns. What kind of a hurricane is going to slam the Gulf Coast, Bill?
2: Hallie, it's been such a nice, quiet hurricane season.
1: Well, not in the Pacific, but
2: it's been so enjoyable. And also, I think we're about to make TV history with one of the graphics I'm going to show you. It's first of its kind.
1: This is good.
2: Nope, first of its kind, showing you an AI model. I don't think it's ever been shown on TV before. So it tells the story, too. All right, so here's what we're dealing with. Tropical Depression 9. So the Hurricane Center looked at this. They're going to send an airplane in it tomorrow, but we can see that spin well enough in their showers and thunderstorms that it is now a tropical depression. By the way, this will be the I-named storm, and this will be Isis. Now, if you remember, we had that storm 5 years ago, and everyone on TV had a really hard time pronouncing it, and you're probably going to get a big repeat of that over the next 5 days or so. So this is the actual new forecast path from the Hurricane Center. And what gets your attention immediately is a Category 2 heading up here between New Orleans and about Panama City area. Pensacola is right in the middle of this. Mobile, Biloxi, Gulfport, these are all locations that now you need to be going and taking all your hurricane precautions, just in case this heads your way. So this is potentially a very serious event with wind damage, storm surge, and possibility of tornadoes, too, on the east side of this storm. The west side of the storm, wherever landfall is, there won't be much to it. This time of year, we get a lot of dry air moving in. So as far as the model tracks, and this is going to be the historical part, Hallie, these are what we typically would show you. These are our physics, our math-based models, all more towards New Orleans. But this black line is the Hurricane Center. So now let me show you for the first time. This is Google's WeatherNext DeepMind computer. It is by far the most accurate over the last year since it was developed, better than any of our math and physics equations. And you notice it is much further to the east towards Pensacola, Panama City, not towards New Orleans. So we have a disagreement with our AI models and our physics models, and we're going to get a good lesson here to see kind of what is more accurate in a five-day in advance time frame. But that's why the Hurricane Center has taken this to the north. I have to give credit to Brian Van Aken in our weather climate unit. He's a genius with this stuff. He programmed this himself so we could show it on TV over the next 5 days. Wow. And as far as I know, we're the first and only ones to be able to do it.
1: It's fascinating to see, Bill, how much stock are you putting in, or do we not know yet, the AI model versus the traditional physics models? Or is this going to be the big tell?
2: All of those physics models are over here in Louisiana, and the Hurricane Center grades these things, and they know that the AI models are more accurate. So they actually took that forecast and brought it to like the Mississippi-Alabama border. So even the Hurricane Center is looking at this. They're not completely buying it with a landfall in Florida, but we know that, you know, the AI is here, and it's smart. And we're going to wait and see how this one performs in the next 5 days. But regardless, we got a hurricane coming this weekend, Friday, Saturday. Yeah. To the northern Gulf Coast.
1: Consider yourself booked and busy again tomorrow, Bill, with tracking that thing with the updates from the National Hurricane Center. Appreciate you. Thanks, friend. Coming up here on the show, a pretty dramatic crash captured on camera in New York. How this tractor toppled right in the middle of a hayride. Plus, a soccer legend playing for his home country for the last time tonight, while Lionel Messi is hanging up his Argentina jersey. Next.

0: We're getting new video tonight from inside a Florida school bus just moments before it crashed. Remember, two people were killed. Obviously, the video is disturbing. It's the view from inside. You see the driver. You see some of the images here, black and white from the video. And then the moment of impact, the window comes crashing in. See the bus flip. It almost looks like something went off. Another angle is from the window at the front of the bus where the first car hit the bus. Remember, this was like a chain reaction crash. That first initial impact knocked the car into oncoming traffic. The second car then hits and the bus flips over. Obviously, there were 911 calls after it happened.
1: A car is flipped over.
2: Okay, I have help being sent. Just stay on the line. Okay, you said it was a bus. Is that correct?
1: Yes.
2: Okay. Is anyone injured?
1: Probably.
0: I want to bring in Aaron Gilchrist, who's joining us now. Obviously, this is a critical thing that police are looking at, this video. Police are talking with the other drivers involved, right?
3: Right. There were a total of four vehicles involved in this crash, the bus being one of them, of course. And we know that the sheriff's office there in Polk County, Florida, has said that the driver of the car that initially hit the bus, that hit that back tire on the driver's side of the bus that caused it to tailspin, has been cooperating. They've said that she, a 23-year-old nursing student, has given them a blood sample that they are testing at this point. He, the sheriff, said that they do not believe that she was impaired. They said that she gave them her cell phone. They were able to determine that the last time she had used her cell phone was about 10 minutes before this crash happened. And then after that, she used it to call 911. And so at this point, the sheriff says that he doesn't believe there are going to be criminal charges filed against that driver. At the same time, we know that two people lost their lives in this accident. The driver of the Jeep that was hit by the bus, 26-year-old Deshaun Smith. He was on his way to work driving under speed. The school bus was also under the speed limit, we understand. And then, of course, the 16-year-old sophomore who was on that bus and was killed, Adina Luz Oyola, is the name that we got from the sheriff's office. And she was described as a bright young woman who everyone loved. I want you to hear from someone from the school district who spoke with her parents last night and delivered her cell phone to them.
4: Cell phone is full of messages from her friends, loved ones, those checking on her initially, and those sending messages, goodbye messages, after the fact.
3: And Hallie, we just learned heartbreaking details about what all happened here. Obviously, the students on that bus were shaken, but they had presence of mind enough in the moments after the crash, Hallie, that they were trying to help each other. The young woman who died, they were trying to help her as well. One young man, the superintendent told us, was at her side and said, "I'm not going to leave you."
0: Oh, God, it breaks your heart. Aaron Gilchrist, thank you very much for keeping on top of this story and bringing us those updates. Appreciate it. Let's get you over to the five things our team thinks you should know about tonight. Number one, Kenya is reporting its first Ebola death in that country, tied to the outbreak that's been growing in the Congo. The man was living in there, the DRC, and had been feeling sick for about a month. He flew to Kenya Saturday and only tested positive after being admitted to the hospital. Dozens of people who'd come into contact with that man are now in isolation. It's coming as more than 8,000 Ebola cases have been tied to this outbreak, including more than 4,000 people killed. Number two, new video shows the moment a tractor rolled over during a hayride in upstate New York. You see it coming down there. Nearly a dozen people were hurt, some of them kids. Apparently, the brakes started smoking right before the tractor crashed Sunday. The driver, 16 years old, is still hospitalized. Number three, British police have arrested a seventh person in connection with that suspected thwarted terror plot at an airbase, British airbase used by the U.S. He's 22, facing a suspicion of terror offense. The base was used by the U.S. Air Force to facilitate strikes on Iran. As we reported out over the last couple of days, all Air Force bombers have now been withdrawn from that base. Number four, TV's biggest night is actually heading to streaming. Amazon's Prime Video is going to be the exclusive global home of the Emmys starting next year. The move comes after last year's announcement that the Oscars will move to YouTube starting in 2029. Bit of a trend. Number five, soccer great Lionel Messi is going to wear the Argentinian national team jersey for the final time tonight. He'll play in a friendly in Argentina. Messi shared some of these pictures on Instagram of him training with the team for the very last time. He's 39. He's not done yet. You can still catch him here in the U.S. with Inter Miami in the MLS, but still a big moment for Messi and his many fans. Coming up, some new fallout today after the president, put out that, thought about Iran attacking two California cities. We're getting into all of it with Congressman Kevin Kiley next.

0: So tonight, the California governor is accusing President Trump of, in his words, treason, after he says the president basically invited Iran to attack two big U.S. cities. Here's the president at that campaign rally in Nebraska. Listen to this.
1: It's a small price to pay for keeping the world safe, keeping our country safe. They can take out a city. Let them take out Los Angeles. Let them take out San Diego. This is a very small price to pay, and it's going to be over with very soon.
0: So after that, Governor Gavin Newsom today says he's going to direct his state's threat assessment center to monitor the situation in case, as he says, any foreign actor decides to target California. To be absolutely clear, there's no evidence that anybody's trying to do that right now. The White House's communications director calls the reaction to what the president said a media freakout not rooted in reality. But the Republican running in the district that includes San Diego didn't seem to find the president's remarks all that funny, writing, "No American city is expendable and no American family should ever be treated as collateral damage." California Congressman Kevin Kiley is joining us now, running in a new district just north of Sacramento after the state changed the lines of his current district, an independent who left the Republican Party back in March. Congressman, thank you for being on the show.
2: Of course, thanks for having me.
0: So listen, your constituents are, you know, a ways away from L.A. and San Diego, but I wonder what message you think it sends for the president to make the comments like he has made on that. What's your reaction to that?
2: Yeah, I came out and criticized this right away. I'm glad that the White House has clarified what he meant. There's one interpretation out there that's obviously horrifying. Even the more reasonable interpretation, I think, and I've said, is unhelpful. There's no evidence that Iran has the capability to strike cities in California. But it is true that Iran continues to pose a national security risk to Americans and to American national security interests, which is why I have continued to call for Congress to take a leading role and bringing this conflict to an end on acceptable terms that deters Iran's nuclear capabilities. And that's why I voted against the $95 billion Iran funding bill, because there was no such strategy.
0: But then why keep voting against the war powers resolution to end the war?
2: Well, I voted against the $95 billion because that's the way Congress actually has the ability to bring the war to an end on acceptable terms. The war powers votes won't do anything because the courts will never enforce the war powers resolution. And even if somehow it were enforced, a sudden withdrawal would not be in the interest of American national security. And so what I've said from the very beginning is Congress needs to be centrally involved. We have a golden opportunity to do that in terms of the funding by designating what funds can and cannot be used for, by requiring a clear strategy for bringing the conflict to an end, opening the Strait of Hormuz, and assuring Iran doesn't get a nuclear weapon. But Congress chose not to exercise that responsibility when it passed this funding resolution.
0: Well, Congressman, it's clear that the war against Iran is, of course, partly to blame for the rising costs that people are facing, especially when it comes to things like fuel prices. Some new numbers out today show that diesel is going to stay above $6 a gallon for the rest of the month. And the EIA projects it'll go down to $4.50 next year, which is still higher than it was before the war. You have been focused. You said you want to hold all sides accountable for high costs. What does the House, as a member of the House right now, what does the House need to do specifically to hold, let's say, the president or the White House accountable for this?
2: Yeah, absolutely. Great question. And we do need to hold all sides accountable. In California, we're seeing the cumulative effect of this. Obviously, having the strait not fully open has put enormous pressure on gas prices in the U.S. and across the world. But in California, our gas prices are 80 cents higher than the next highest state, which is Hawaii, because of very high gas taxes, among other regulations. And so I've called for lowering these gas prices in California, the gas taxes, and relieving some of the regulations. I've also called for Congress to be more centrally involved in bringing this conflict to an end on acceptable terms, as well as pursuing other avenues for bringing down gas prices, like bolstering our domestic energy production.
0: I know that your relationship with President Trump, around President Trump, has, let's say, evolved over the last several years. Now you left the Republican Party, but you continue caucusing with the GOP. Why is that?
2: Well, only for the remainder of this term, and that was simply to fulfill my commitment as chair of the education subcommittee that I chair. That's why I got into politics, the main reason. I was a former high school teacher and wanted to fight for educational equity, educational opportunity. Mm-hmm. And so I am the chair of the K-12 education subcommittee. But the rules of the House right now said you cannot even be on a committee at all. unless you're conferencing with one side or the other. So to fulfill that commitment as a formality, I have to remain associated with one conference or the other. But that's not going to be the case in the new term. And I am seeking to change the rules of the House. I just testified before the Rules Committee to get rid of this really crazy rule that says that somehow the committee seats are the properties of the parties.
0: Okay, so before I let you go, let's say, and not to live too much in the world of like hypothetical land here, but let's say President Trump endorses you, you know, ahead of Election Day like he did 4 years ago. Is that an endorsement you'd accept at this point?
2: I don't think so. I'm not expecting it. It's not something I'm seeking. I think it's very unlikely to happen. And frankly, I've gotten endorsements and support from folks all across the political spectrum. I've gotten major support from a former major Democrat presidential candidate, Joe Manchin, who was a senator in D.C. As a Democrat for a number of years and became an independent. The organization he's associated with is backing me. So, but most importantly, you know, my support is coming from folks within our community, within our district. I'm talking to constituents and voters every single day, hearing what they want to see in a representative.
0: Congressman Kevin Kiley, thank you very much for coming on with us on a day when California is very much in the spotlight. 4 weeks to the midterms. Thank you, sir, for being with us. We should point out, too, that we have reached out. Of course, we've reached out to the congressman's Democratic opponent for an invitation to join us on the show, and we'll keep you posted on that. Coming up, more to get to here on the show, including a smoky scene at the Texas State Fair, how some of these booths caught fire, plus a few special guests heading to the Atlanta Zoo. We've got an update on when you'll be able to see our friends, the giant pandas.

0: To tonight's original now with in-depth reporting on a topic we've been watching. Tomorrow will mark 3 years since the October 7th terror attack, in which about 1,200 people were killed in Israel. Another 251 were taken hostage into Gaza. Raf Sanchez was on the ground that day, covering the events that would create a major shift in the Middle East, with its impact felt years later.
1: October 7th began with rockets. It was just thump, thump, thump, thump. You can hear the sirens. And I start looking at my phone, and I start to see these videos. And that's when I realized, like, oh, this is different. It was just pretty obvious. We just needed to get in the car and just kind of, like, try to see what was going on. So we start driving south. The roads are empty. There are just these, like, huge pillars of smoke all over the horizon. We get into Ashkelon. The city's getting hammered. Fires everywhere.
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3: We have breaking news out of Israel this morning.
4: Israelis woke up today to find their worst nightmares had come true.
1: There's a grandmother there. Her name is Bracha Yarkoni. She was turning 75 that day. And she's just saying over and over and over again, where are the soldiers?
4: People have been calling desperate for help, but it feels like the Israeli state is just overwhelmed this morning.
1: That ended up being just like a huge theme of our reporting in the days afterwards.
5: There are so many families across Israel asking, where was the army? Why didn't they stop this? What do you tell those families?
6: I tell them it's the responsibility of the army. We failed on Saturday. This is our responsibility. But now we're fighting.
1: Next morning, we were able to get to Sderot. They're white body bags, and there's just so many of them. It's clear at this point, there are so many hostages. But one of the ones that's really breaking through, that's really getting global attention, is this young woman with dark hair.
7: Her name is Noah Argamani.
1: We got to her family house, and her father was there. His name is Yaakov.
5: If you could speak to the people who are holding Noah, what would you tell them?
7: Please don't hurt her. Please, this is a cry from a father. Don't harm her. Send her back in one piece. I beg you, please.
1: A few days later, we got access to the Nova Music Festival site where Noah was kidnapped and around 360 other people were killed.
5: This was a place of music, a place of joy, a place of dancing. And now there is just a deathly, deathly silence here.
1: So Noah Argamani was eventually rescued in a daring commando mission. And in a kind of full circle moment, we were at the hospital the day she was rescued, and her father, Yaakov, was there.
8: Mr. Argamani, איך אתה מרגיש?
9: מרגיש מצוין, אני נראה.
7: This weekend, he told us, I'm feeling wonderful.
1: A lot of Palestinian civilians were killed in that mission.
7: But in Gaza, the health ministry says around 270 people were killed in the Israeli raid.
1: I think what was clear on October 7th was this was the start of something very, very big. Don't need to be a historian to know that just in that moment, first domino had fallen on something much, much bigger.
0: Raf is joining us now live from Tel Aviv. And Raf, 3 years later, the path to any kind of a peace remains so elusive.
4: Yeah, Hallie, 3 years on, Gaza's still in ruins, millions of Palestinians living without homes, without schools, without hospitals. The Israeli people still don't have answers about what went wrong on October 7th. Prime Minister Benjamin Netanyahu has consistently resisted calls for a public inquiry in the style of the 9/11 Commission. And the peace process is non-existent, Hallie. Sadly, it feels peace is further away than ever. Hallie.
0: Raf Sanchez, thank you very much. NBC News covers hundreds of stories every day. And because it can be tough to read or watch or listen to them all, our bureau teams have done it for you. This is what they tell us is going down in their regions in a segment we call The Local. Out of our Washington bureau here, we'll give you a live look of rescuers in Maryland. This is from our chopper at our local NBC station here, WRC. It's a worker trapped in what appears to be a trench or a hole outside a home in Potomac. Officials say this worker was doing some work when this dirt just collapsed all around him, burying him up to his armpits, basically. Firefighters say the man's doing okay. They're trying to get him out. We're going to keep you updated on this one. And out of our Southern Bureau, take a look. Some booths catching fire this morning at the State Fair of Texas. Dallas Fire Rescue says there was an electrical short at a balloon popping game. That's what set off the flames. The good news was that the fair was closed at the time. Nobody was there. Nobody was hurt. Also out of our Southern Bureau, we now have a date for when panda lovers are going to get to meet these new faces at the Atlanta Zoo. The giant pandas, Ping Ping and Fu Shuang, are going to make their public debut November 6th. They've been in quarantine since they arrived from China. Coming up, that big media merger, finally a done deal today. We'll tell you what it means for all the stuff you want to watch, from movies to news and more.

0: Developing now, some new details from the first town hall since Paramount acquired Warner Brothers Discovery for a $110 billion price tag. We toss around the term blockbuster deal sometimes. This legit is that. It's going to reshape the media landscape as we know it. That sounds, again, dramatic. It's kind of the reality. It means this guy here, David Ellison, owns one of the biggest entertainment companies in the world. And during an interview with Anderson Cooper from CNN today at that town hall, Ellison apparently told employees he believes in editorial independence. He pledged not to interfere with CNN's news coverage, according to the New York Times. That's consistent with the public announcement from Skydance saying that the CNN head, Mark Thompson, will stay on. Now, CNN is just one of the brands that now belongs to Skydance. With this merger, this huge merger, bringing together the studios behind movie franchises like Mission Impossible from Paramount, Harry Potter from Warner Brothers, streaming services, Paramount Plus, HBO Max, the list goes on. Chloe Malas is joining us now. It feels like we've been talking about this for a while because there were a lot of sort of stops and starts and intricacies and legal battles and then no more legal battles. What does it mean for people who just want to watch the stuff they want to watch?
1: So it's not going to change anything right now for consumers because they're still going to be able to watch their streaming services, all the channels that they love, and the movies and TV shows that they've been watching for years. But what this could mean, though, is that ultimately some layoffs. I want to point out something that David Ellison said earlier today. He said integrating two companies will bring change, including difficult decisions that affect our workforce. We are committed to handling this process thoughtfully and respectfully. This is one of the largest mergers in media history, Hallie. It's larger than when Disney acquired 21st Century Fox in 2019, but it's not as big as AOL's merger with Time Warner in 2000, which was really an infamous merger failure, to be quite honest. But again, a lot of questions and a lot of questions about how are CBS and CNN going to be under one roof?
0: Well, do we know the answer to that at this point? Because I think as of now, it sounds like the head of CNN is going to stay the head of CNN. The person who Ellison wants to lead CBS, Barry Weiss, is going to keep leading CBS. So, you know, not to get navel-gazy, but what does that tell us?
1: Sure. So David Ellison was asked point blank today in a town hall by Anderson Cooper whether or not he plans to let CNN remain independent. And he said yes. And Mark Thompson, who is the editor-in-chief of CNN, he is staying at the helm. And Barry Weiss will continue to be the editor-in-chief of CBS News. So for now, we have the cable channel staying as it is and CBS linear news staying status quo.
0: All right. Chloe Malas, boy. No shortage of things to discuss on this one. Thanks, Chloe. Appreciate you. And thank you, as always, for watching. That does it for us for this hour. But wait, tonight, 8 Eastern, our countdown to the midterms special. 4 weeks to the midterms, our battle for control of Congress. Myself, Kristen Welker, Steve Kornacki, and all our besties. Come hang out, 8 o'clock Eastern, however you're watching now. We'll see you right back here tomorrow. This is HJN on NBC.

0: We are coming on the air with the march to the midterms, now just 4 weeks away. Races getting tighter, swinging directions you may not expect, as we take you to some key states like Michigan, Texas, and more. Plus, after President Trump suggested Iran could take out two of the country's biggest cities, new reaction from a California newsmaker one-on-one with us. Also new, in just the last hour, we're learning a woman who survived a botched execution in Tennessee is apparently awake. She is conscious and speaking. We've got the new update just in from Krista Pike's lawyers. Then new developments from a report just into us from federal investigators on that deadly news helicopter crash that killed three people, including colleagues at our NBC station in L.A. Then we're on the campus of Cornell with new text messages showing how some frat brothers seemingly tried to coordinate their responses to an alleged gang rape there 2 years ago, where the school's professors say they have no confidence in their leadership. And the new tropical depression just forming in the Gulf. Yes, it looks like a potential hurricane may be taking aim at the coast. We've got the latest on that with our Bill Cairns in just a sec. Hey there, I'm Hallie. And right now, President Trump and Republicans are pledging an all-out blitz to cling to key seats in Congress with, yes, 4 weeks to go until a midterm election that right now looks like it'll upend, or could, the balance of power here in Washington. I want to show you what the president was up to today. Doing this economic thing in Baltimore, official event. You see him there with the defense secretary. Not technically a campaign event, but he's been doing plenty of those. He's been on the campaign trail trying to remind voters that even if he's not on the ballot, he's still basically very much on the ballot. Look at this. He's going to San Antonio tomorrow, Ohio next week, after stops in Oklahoma, Alabama, Nebraska. And boy, the midterms ain't cheap. More than $1 billion on ads from both parties in really just the last month, just since the start of September. For context, that is more money than Spider-Man made in the U.S. this year, the new Spider-Man movie. It's a lot of cash. That means get ready for your TV screens to look like this here. This is just a slice of ads from candidates in the 20 closest Senate races, according to our NBC News decision desk. And listen carefully to the message from both sides. See if you can find the common thread here in two key races.
1: In the Senate, I'll take on the data centers raising our costs and fight to end the wars driving up gas prices.
2: Washington is making it harder than ever to get ahead.
3: A rigged economy and corrupt politicians. I want my kids to be able to experience a Michigan that's more than a museum of what once was.
4: When Wall Street wanted you to bail them out and protect their bonuses, I stood up to my party and I voted no.
0: So not hard to see what exactly the commonality was. It's at the top of the list there. Cost of living. Economy stuff, affordability stuff. A lot of people, a quarter of voters, say it's their most important issue, according to our new NBC News poll. And a lot of Americans blame President Trump for that. Look at this. Just 17% give him approving marks, as they say, or good marks on affordability. Even some Republicans souring on that. Just over a third say he's doing well on that front. And just one example, I know you know it. If you have a car, if you drive anywhere, gas is not cheap. Diesel is real not cheap. Remember, trucks obviously use diesel. So if you're buying stuff moved in trucks, that trickles down to you on that front as well. We're getting into all of it with Kristen Welker alongside me right here in Washington. But I want to start in Dallas. Ryan Chandler is there for us in Texas, a state that you are covering a ton over the next 4 weeks, a state where Democrats see potentially an opportunity in Texas, right?
5: Oh, they certainly do. I mean, this has been a bitter, very expensive campaign. But if there's one thing that Democrats and Republicans in Texas agree on, it is this is the best shot for Democrats to win a statewide seat, the best they've had in more than three decades. And look, you're really looking at the perfect storm that needs to happen if Democrats are ever going to win the state. You're going to need an unfavorable national environment. You just covered it there. Check. You need a charismatic Democratic candidate with an exorbitant amount of money who perhaps codes less than liberal, and a Republican candidate with a significant amount of baggage. You see them there, check and check. But the one thing that I stress to everybody is you also need a reason for Republicans to defect. There are just more Republicans in Texas than there are Democrats. So you need to ask yourself how many of them are going to either vote for James Tallarico or sit that race out and move on down the ballot. That's been the focus of some of my reporting in rural Texas lately. And some Republicans are sounding the alarm that all of those cost pressures and more frustrations are adding up on rural Texas in a unique way. Here's the Texas Agriculture Commissioner, a close friend of President Trump, laying that out.
6: I don't think they're going to defect and vote for the Democrats. I think they're just not going to vote. there's the beef prices, there's tariffs, there's diesel and fertilizer prices.
7: Is this going to cost Republicans some elections this year?
6: You know, I hope I'm wrong, but I think we're going to lose some statewide offices. I think this is a bad year.
5: Damning prediction from Sid Miller there. Another wrinkle here that is adding some controversy in Texas politics this week. A text that was sent out on behalf of the Ken Paxton campaign asking voters, are you white? And then accusing James Tallarico of describing white men as, quote, America's top terror threat. We know that text came from a PAC called the American Political Action Committee, and it references a quote from Tallarico where he said, radicalized white men are the greatest domestic terror threat in our country. That came in light after a mass shooting and actually referred to statistics from the Department of Homeland Security. But that did not go over well in a lot of circles, and it is reminiscent of some of the other white nationalist rhetoric we've heard from another statewide candidate, Beau French, running for Texas Railroad Commissioner. Hallie.
0: Ryan Chandler, live for us tonight in Dallas. Ryan, thank you very much. We'll look for more from you tonight on our special coverage. Part of that special coverage will be with Meet the Press moderator Kristen Welker.
8: Hello.
0: In person in our
8: studio. It's great to be here with you.
0: You too, girl. Let's talk about some of these states.
8: Yes.
0: You know, Ryan's in Texas, such an interesting one. I'm obsessed with, you know, I think, you know, I'm going next week to Kansas. Cook Political just flipped that, calling it a toss-up now,
8: yes,
0: which is super interesting. It's this idea of these, I think maybe not Texas, unlikely battlegrounds that have started to emerge. I'd put maybe Nebraska in that category as well.
8: Absolutely. Kansas, Hallie, hasn't gone for a Democrat for Senate in over 90 years,
0: right,
8: since the 1930s.
0: History is not on the Democrat side.
8: It's not on the Democrat side. They do have momentum, though, for all of the reasons that you just laid out, because of the economy. Then you have to think about candidate quality. Yeah. In this instance, you have Adam Hamilton, who's a pastor, running against the incumbent, Roger Marshall. The barbs against each other, familiar ones. You have Adam Hamilton trying to accuse Marshall of being too close to Trump. Marshall's trying to accuse Adam Hamilton of being too, quote unquote, woke. We're seeing that play out in a lot of these races. But the fact that we're talking about Kansas, the fact that Republicans are diverting money to a place like Kansas, to a place like South Carolina, where Darlene Graham, the sister of the late Senator Lindsey Graham, is running against a Democratic candidate who Annie Andrews is giving her a run for her money. So right now, Republicans are diverting resources there as well. Why is that notable? One Republican strategist said, look, it's about trying to avert a potential crisis few weeks down the road. So what are we watching for? Republicans are going to ramp up their spending. They're outspending Democrats, as you have been noting. And these races, Hallie, are going to get very tight. Some of these races where you've seen Democrats maybe open up a little bit of a lead, expect them to get very tight. But spending's not everything. We've seen plenty of races where people have been outspent and they've gone on to win. We saw that in the Michigan primary, for example. Abdul Al-Sayed.
0: How did you know I was thinking about Michigan?
8: Because I read your mind,
0: You literally
8: Hallie.
0: Are, because I was just about
8: I'm
0: to say
8: always
0: to you.
8: On the same page as you.
0: I love you so much. Because then there's a state like Michigan where, you know, you've got Mike Rogers looking to pull it out over Abdul Al-Sayed. And that's a fascinating one as well, where you talk about the margins being super close in a state that, you know, Democrats obviously are pinpointing big time.
8: Michigan's one of the most fascinating races for a range of different reasons. Abdul Al-Sayed, progressive candidate. By the way, the president calls him a communist. He says he is a capitalist. Either way, this is one of the biggest tests of the progressive strength. So if he can win in Michigan, that's going to tell us a lot, I think, about what's possible in 2028. But here's the other piece of it for 2026. If Democrats can't hold on to Michigan, Hallie, it makes
0: it really
8: tough for them to hold on to the Senate overall. Now, look, President Trump's planning to go to Michigan. He's going to a lot of red states, but he says he's going to Michigan as well. So that's notable. You heard Abdul Al-Sayed kind of baiting him, saying, come to Michigan, come
0: to
8: Michigan.
0: So that's it, right.
8: What's that going to look like? I've been talking to Republican strategists. They say, look, President Trump is still our best chance to turn out the base. And in 2018, they feel like some candidates who distanced themselves too much didn't get the benefit of turning out the base and then wound up losing independents, moderates anyway, and so didn't have what they needed to even be competitive,
0: and
8: which
0: that's
8: was that base support.
0: And I think that's one of the most fascinating tightropes you're seeing some of these candidates walk. They've got it. If they want to win, they've got it. In some of these states, like a Michigan, you got to turn out the president's base.
8: But Mike Rogers is doing that.
0: But you've also got to appeal to these independents and these moderates that you also need to come together in this coalition.
8: Well, and that's why you're seeing candidates like Mike Rogers in Michigan has a whole ad out on how we're going to improve the economy.
9: That's
8: We've got to improve the economy. A clear indication he's trying to take a step back from President Trump, at least on that policy.
9: Kristen, do you want to talk for another 60 minutes later?
8: Yeah, for sure.
9: Are you into like maybe another hour of this?
8: I'll be there. 8 a.m., 8 p.m.?
9: Please
8: 8 p.m.
9: 8 p.m. I will go to 8 a.m. with you. But we're starting at 8 o'clock Eastern tonight. Kristen Welker, Steve Kornacki, myself, Garrett Haake, Ryan Nobles. It's going to be honestly probably just hilarious. It's going to be fun. We're going to have the best time. All right. We'll see you then.
8: Yeah, thanks, see you then.
9: Appreciate you.
8: Thanks, Hal.
9: Let's get to some other breaking news tonight on the non-politics front. This is coming into us in really just the last maybe hour and 10 minutes out of Tennessee. We're just learning that the woman who survived a botched execution attempt is awake. She is speaking now. Her attorneys say she has a long recovery ahead. According to Krista Pike's lawyers, her recovery, they say, is medically unprecedented after Tennessee tried to put her to death for beating her classmate to death back in 1995. You'll remember, we covered this. Tennessee prison officials last week gave her two doses of lethal injection. It didn't kill her. Her attorneys said she went to the hospital with her arms burned and blistered from the medication. I want to bring in Misty Maris now, who's joining us, our legal analyst. Okay, so there is a degree of legal precedent for inmates who survived an execution, right?
10: Yes, there's legal precedent. There's a Supreme Court case, Hallie, that says double jeopardy does not attach because there's a botched execution. And so the argument of double jeopardy would be unlikely to succeed in this case. But I do think it's worth pointing out, as her lawyer said, a lot of the cases that have happened in modern times, you know, around the country where there's been an issue with specifically lethal injection have been because they couldn't find a vein. She is a bit different than these other individuals because she actually was administered two doses of the drug and survived. So I think there might be an avenue for her lawyers to make that argument. And maybe this is a case that actually sets some precedent.
9: And a recovery like this, as far as next steps, Misty, because this is what I think folks are trying to wrap their heads around, there will be some sort of legal proceeding moving forward. What is the timeline on something like this? In other words, is it she, you know, either, I guess, fully recovers and then participates in these legal proceedings? Does it happen concurrently? What do we know about that?
10: So her death sentence is still on the books, but we do know that any executions have been suspended at least through the end of the year while the third party comes in and tries to figure out what went wrong here. There's also an issue with her legal competency, Hallie. In order for someone to be executed, they have to understand why they're being executed and that the execution is pending. That legal competency standard also applies to legal proceedings, meaning you have to understand the nature of the proceeding and be able to participate in it. So her recovery, her mental state, all of that and what that means in a very complicated situation are all going to be relevant as to when the proceedings with regard to her specifically can be picked up again.
9: Pike's attorneys had warned that she has medical issues related to getting access to her veins. How much of a factor is that here?
10: Yeah, in fact, they asked for an alternative means of execution by hanging, which is actually not a statutory means under the Tennessee law. But I think what you're going to see is her lawyers making an argument that she cannot go through another lethal injection again when that time comes and she has legal competency and everything we just discussed, because it would be cruel and unusual punishment. That was actually why they tried to pause her execution the first time around, to question the constitutionality of Tennessee's method of execution. So that would be a whole other avenue to challenge in this case.
9: Okay, Misty Maris, thank you very much. Plenty to watch on that front. We appreciate it. Let's get to some more breaking news in the West now, out of Los Angeles, on that deadly news helicopter crash, remember, from last month. Transportation officials now say there were multiple warnings that came on inside the chopper just seconds before the crash, warnings related to the rotor. This investigation by the feds has been focusing on video where you can actually hear it's from inside the chopper right before it goes down. You can hear what's going on inside. Uh-oh. We stopped the video before the helicopter goes down, but you heard what it sounds like in the background there. The crash killed the reporter and pilot on board. Colleagues of our NBC station in Los Angeles, Eliana Moreno and George Marcinev. Eddie Mejia was a bystander who was also killed in the crash. Steve Patterson is following this story for us. The highly anticipated NTSB report, Steve, what else are we learning from it?
11: It is, but keep in mind, this is not the full comprehensive report that will come much later. This is the preliminary report, so it's not going to give us a cause. What it does do is tell us some things that we didn't know before. Namely, you mentioned them, those alarms that play inside the cockpit. We now know what they are. A high rotor warning alarm followed by a low rotor warning alarm, the significance of which, of course, will come with a later report. But we asked an aviation expert, a former NTSB investigator, what exactly they mean. And he spoke about the reaction time that the pilot would have had in the cockpit. Here's what he told me. Listen to this.
12: If you are in a certain situation where you're not too far high off the ground and you're not moving at a forward airspeed, that can be very dangerous. And a pilot just needs to be aware of that. But it still can happen. It's just the very nature of the risky business of flying a helicopter.
11: Speaking to that danger, the risky business, the report also details how fast the craft fell from the air straight down, almost like a stone, 40 miles per hour, striking that container that you see on the ground and then, of course, incinerating that fuselage. It's the reason why they have to be so thorough with the wreckage, which is now in Phoenix, as they go over it with a fine-tooth comb. We now know a comprehensive report, one that could have a cause, not for another year or so. Hallie.
9: Steve Patterson, thank you very much for that update. Appreciate it. Also tonight, in just the last hour, the National Hurricane Center says a tropical depression that's getting bigger pretty quickly is going to hit the Gulf Coast by the end of the week as a hurricane. I want to get right to meteorologist Bill Cairns. This one, it feels like it really whipped up fast, Bill. What are the models showing?
13: Yeah, Hurricane Center, at least in my opinion, they went with almost a worst-case scenario. They think that this thing has a chance of getting strong in a hurry and maintaining enough of that strength to be a hurricane at landfall. And this is a Friday night into Saturday morning type time frame. So we're still got about 4 days to prepare for it. But definitely, this it was just kind of meandering. We were thinking possibly could become a storm, maybe not, or maybe it will sit here and drift to the south. But all indications are today that it got organized well enough that the Hurricane Center thinks it has a small window to get stronger quickly and make a race for the coast before weather conditions get what we call unfavorable. So, there's a couple of different ways that this could go. So here's the new path. And this, again, gets updated every 6 hours from the Hurricane Center, 5 and 11 o'clock on the East Coast, a.m. and p.m. This storm, by the time we get to Thursday, they're saying it should be a hurricane. By the time we get towards Friday, possibly a strong Category 2 hurricane. Now, as it begins to make landfall, there's some dry air being sucked in, the wind shear. So that's the winds in the upper levels, like where the jets fly. That tears apart storms. That should be very strong over the north. So the storm will likely be its strongest out here over the water and then be weakening as it makes landfall. Now, how much it weakens, if it's a hurricane down to a tropical storm or if it's a Category 2 to a 1 or a 3 to a 2, we don't know that yet. We'll have to wait to see how much it can intensify in the days ahead. But those are some of the big questions. And there's a lot of people right now from Louisiana all the way towards areas around Tallahassee, especially Panama City here. So these are our physics-based computer models. These are our traditional ones, the ones that we've been showing you for decades. The black line is the Hurricane Center line. So the first thing you say is, well, why is the Hurricane Center far to the right of all of the potential paths? Well, it's because we now have these AI supercomputers that are giving us weather forecasts, and they're really starting to impact our thinking and the forecasting, and hopefully in the end, more accurate for all of us. This is our Google DeepMind AI computer model. This is, over the testing in the last year, has been by far the most accurate, more accurate than what we typically call our European model. And this is more to the right here over Pensacola to Panama City area with a landfall. So we're going to have to wait and see how this all plays out. The hurricane hunters are going to be flying in and out of this thing over the next 2 to 3 days. They sample the atmosphere, they put it into the supercomputers, and then we get all new squiggly lines about twice every day. So we'll be bringing you those over the next 3 to 4 days. There's a lot of things going on. I mean, one of the biggest things people are talking about is the Georgia-Alabama football game is in Tuscaloosa Saturday evening. President Trump is supposed to be there, and people are wondering, what are they going to do with this game? It could be in the middle of a tropical storm.
9: Yeah, that's a good point, Bill. Keep us posted on the models, both the physics and the AI. This is super interesting. Yeah. Come back. We'll talk again tomorrow to see what this thing's doing. Appreciate you. Let's take it to upstate New York now, where we're getting our first look at new text messages and some other documents showing how some Cornell fraternity members tried to coordinate their responses after an alleged sexual assault 2 years ago. Disciplinary records obtained by NBC News show that the then frat president texted three members, since accused of sexually assaulting a student known as Jane Doe, after finding out that the frat had been suspended. He told them, wait a bit for me and executive board to figure out what we're doing after one of the members asked if he should call Jane Doe, and then said that they, quote, want to wait and see if she says anything. The new details come as Cornell's faculty senate puts forward a no-confidence resolution, basically saying they don't have faith in the Cornell administration's ability to, in their words, effectively address the ongoing crisis of sexual assault. One professor driving this push tells our team the goal is to change how Cornell handles sexual violence.
14: We have been woken up by the students, and now we're asking the whole university, please wake up to what has been happening in this campus.
9: Cornell tells us it has no comment on that resolution. All of it coming after Jane Doe.

0: members deny the allegations. The other four have not responded. Maggie Vespa is in Ithaca in New York for us tonight. Maggie, can we start with those text messages, some of the conversations with students that have begun to emerge here? Because it gives, I think, a new window into the days immediately following this alleged assault.
1: Yeah, exactly. I'll note, though, it was actually a couple of weeks later when Jane Doe went to police, right? That was kind of what kicked off this conversation that we're talking about, because that was when the university suspended the Chi Phi fraternity, and it kicked off this sort of coordination seemingly behind the scenes within the fraternity. In fact, we talked to, in addition to getting those text messages, NBC News talked to a woman who said that she went to campus police after the reports came out of the frat being suspended and wanted to provide information that she thought would be useful to police about how a Chi Phi member had told her that frat leadership intended to coordinate with members on how to respond, saying, quote, they needed to have a chapter meeting so they could all get their stories straight about what happened, adding that they were each going to be individually briefed on what to tell police. And Hallie, the really telling thing about the text that you were highlighting at the top from those fraternity members is they all started texting immediately about Jane Doe. Like, she is named in those documents, in those records, when we see those texts saying, should we call her? They're told, hang on, let's see what she says. Let's get the executive board roped into this. So it really tells you that immediately the fraternity knew seemingly what was going on, why they were being suspended, and then looked to, according to that woman that we talked to, get their stories straight, so to speak.
0: How about this no confidence vote? You were obviously on campus as some of these demonstrations were picking up in a significant way 24 hours ago. There's now this vote by the, I think it's the Senate faculty, right? And then a separate independent review?
1: Yeah, that's exactly right. So the independent review, of course, was ordered by the governor. And that now we have this outside counsel coming in, former attorney general coming in to conduct it. And anything's on the table as far as policy changes could go, right? I mean, they're going to be looking at everything from the role of Greek life on campus to the role, presumably, of campus police in investigations like this. The university has said top down, they want this vetting. They're open to changing anything and everything. The no confidence vote, that's a little more nuanced. That's symbolic, largely, but professors tell us that they have been getting, they've had students coming in crying to them. They've been gotten reached out to by alumni who said it happened to them when they went to Cornell years or decades ago. And there was one professor, in addition to the one that you played the soundbite from, who told our team, and this is a female professor, saying in particular, the idea of Cornell's decision to discipline the seven men instead of passing the case to outside law enforcement. So the Ithaca police, quote, feels like a cover-up to me. She wrote, if I'm a betting woman, I suspect they didn't do that, meaning didn't pass it on, because they wanted to keep it secret. They wanted to manage the story. And that has been a big thing that students have talked about and staff that we've talked about, talked to, have said that they feel like, in fact, the professor I talked to today, Professor Ortiz, who you just heard from, he said this felt like Cornell protecting Cornell, not Cornell wanting to keep students safe in the wake of these allegations.
0: Maggie Vespa, live for us in Ithaca. Maggie, thank you very much for your reporting from New York. Appreciate it. Overseas now, with weeks of protests escalating to new heights in France today, and what the prime minister is calling the most violent school protests in decades. Look at this. Thousands of students, teachers, parents taking over streets all across the country. Government officials say it's somewhere in the ballpark of maybe 250,000 people, the biggest crowds we've seen yet. Some of the scenes turning violent today. You see riot police charging at demonstrators before hitting them with batons in Paris. In other areas, crowds running away as police deploy tear gas. Some protesters lighting fires in the streets. All of it shutting down hundreds of schools in France as protesters argue that these classrooms there are overcrowded, that there's not enough teachers, that the school buildings themselves are falling apart. Richard Engel has made his way to Paris for us. He's on the ground for us tonight. Tell us what you've seen today in Paris, Richard, and the escalation now, because these protests have been happening for days, but not quite like this.
2: So the protests have been happening for about 2 weeks. So more or less when the school year began after the summer break, students went back and there was an initial protest on the outskirts of Paris where students were complaining about rats and leaks, and the other schools joined in with them in solidarity, and they started to blockade their schools, going in front of the school buildings and not letting teachers, not letting other students go in until they're,

0: the improvements were made. That movement quickly spread, and then on Thursday and Friday, a few days ago, we saw mass demonstrations. And today, the reason they were so big, and you mentioned that 250,000 figure, a labor union, and today that's a significant development, the main labor union in France joined with the demonstrators in solidarity. They say the real number is closer to 500,000, because it was not just in Paris, where there were somewhere about 55,000 demonstrators on the streets today, according to a government number, but they were in several other cities as well. So these were student-led demonstrations, high school students complaining about conditions, complaining about the lack of resources. They're also complaining about how high school exams are taken, that they feel that they don't have the same sort of choices to go and pursue the curriculum they want to, pursue the major in university that they of their choosing. But generally, this is now transforming into a general protest movement against the government. And that is what the government says. The government says the student demonstrations have been hijacked effectively by mostly left-wing political parties here in France that are trying to jockey for position ahead of general elections in France coming up this spring. Emmanuel Macron, the president, can't run again, but he has specifically accused some of his left-wing rivals of mobilizing the students, of getting the students out on the street, of getting the labor unions involved, and turning a student demonstration into this national movement, which, as you can see, was quite violent at times today.
1: Richard Engel, live for us tonight in Paris. Richard, we're glad you're there. In just the last few hours, we're learning a former CIA officer here in the U.S. is pleading guilty to wire fraud after the FBI raided his house, finding millions of dollars in gold bars back in May. We've told you about him before, right? David Rush, former CIA officer. Feds say he lied about needing gold bars for work-related expenses. These are them, along with millions in cash they say he said he needed. And that's not the only damage. He's accused of taking like nearly $200 million from the federal government, including from stuff like fancy properties and cars, chartering private planes, etc. Rush also admitted to exposing a secret U.S. intel source to a foreign official while in his position. His lawyers have declined to comment to NBC News. I want to bring in Julia Ainslie now. She's outside court for us tonight. How did David Rush, you know, get in so deep for so long with all of this?
2: You know, that is the question that myself, Courtney Kuby, and all of our colleagues have been asking ourselves since we first learned about this case in May, Hallie. This is someone who got to the top levels of the CIA, has been there since 2010, and it turns out that he lied about even going to college, being a Navy pilot, a number of things that earned him that top-level clearance of the CIA. And what comes with that clearance is the ability to create these programs and to get money authorized to go to U.S. efforts overseas. And what this criminal information that was disclosed today in court during this plea deal, he pleaded guilty to one count of wire fraud. But what the information told us is that he created this fake program, and he told people who were working for him not to talk about it outside of this, outside of the small group, because it was highly classified, and that essentially they were duped into thinking that the money that they were taking to purchase things like these highly luxurious homes in South Florida, some worth $30 million, one piece of property worth $40 million, that was all part of some kind of program that was in the best interest of U.S. national security. And so it didn't get the kind of checks and balances it usually would. We know there's an inspector general's investigation inside the intelligence community asking that same question that you asked me, Hallie. And the question is, are these programs that are designed to be so top secret but are highly costly for the government, are they getting the same kind of checks and balances that other programs that we have Congress oversee all the time, are they getting the same kind of checks and balances? That's what this case questions. Meanwhile, Rush is facing up to 20 years in prison.
1: Julia Ainslie, live for us outside court here in Washington. Jules, thank you very much. Plenty to watch on that one. Coming up here on the show, an update on that plague researcher in Russia who mysteriously died of pneumonia. My health officials are telling people not to freak out, plus what President Trump now says he's going to do. And the new legal challenge facing Starbucks today. Some are saying some of its sugar-free drinks are about as sugar-free as a Kit Kat bar. Next.

0: Let's get you over to the five things our team thinks you should know about tonight. Number one, Russia says there are no cases of the plague and anybody who was in contact with a researcher on the plague who mysteriously died of pneumonia. Officials, health experts have said, don't freak out at this point. The officials say 60% of the people at the hospital where the worker was treated have been released from quarantine. And new tonight, President Trump says he has a call scheduled with the Russian President Vladimir Putin to talk about what's going on. We'll keep you posted on that. Number two, the New York governor just declared a state of emergency over the growing rise in measles cases there. More than 100 across the state, double the number they had last year. State officials say it's mostly people who have not been vaccinated who are getting sick. The state of emergency will expand the number of people who can administer the measles vaccine. Number three, British police have arrested a seventh person and connected with that suspected thwarted terror plot at an airbase used by the U.S. The 22-year-old facing a suspicion of terror. The base was used by the U.S. Air Force for strikes on Iran. We've been reporting the last couple of days that the U.S. pulled all of its Air Force bombers off that base in a what several officials described as a rather rushed way. Number four, Starbucks faces a new federal lawsuit claiming they've misled people over its sugar-free protein drinks. The lawsuit says the drinks actually have like 13 to 21 grams of sugar per serving, and they say no reasonable person would expect that. Starbucks says the claims have no merit. Number five, take a look at this new panoramic picture from Mars taken by NASA's Curiosity rover, the most detailed view yet of those cliffs that the mission scientists have been waiting to see up close. It's kind of amazing to look at. Also tonight, we are getting new video from inside a Florida school bus in the moments just before it crashed. Two people were killed. The video, of course, is incredibly disturbing. It's the view from inside the bus. You see the driver going along right until the moment of impact when the window busts in right there. And then you see the whole thing just flips. Another angle is from the window at the front of the bus where the first car, remember, this was a chain reaction crash. We told you about it last night. First car hit the bus, knocking it into oncoming traffic. Then the second car hits and the bus flips over. Police also released some of the 911 calls from after the crash.
1: A car is flipped over.
2: Okay, I have help being sent. Just stay on the line. Okay, you said it was a bus. Is that correct?
1: Yes.
2: Okay. Is anyone injured?
1: Yeah, probably. The bus is flipped over.
0: Aaron Gilchrist has the latest on this for us tonight. Obviously, this is a critical thing that police are looking at, this video. Police are talking with the other drivers involved, right?
3: Right. There were a total of four vehicles involved in this crash, the bus being one of them, of course. And we know that the sheriff's office there in Polk County, Florida, has said that the driver of the car that initially hit the bus, that hit that back tire on the driver's side of the bus that caused it to tailspin, has been cooperating. They've said that she, a 23-year-old nursing student, has given them a blood sample that they are testing at this point. He, the sheriff, said that they do not believe that she was impaired. They said that she gave them her cell phone. They were able to determine that the last time she had used her cell phone was about 10 minutes before this crash happened. And then after that, she used it to call 911. And so at this point, the sheriff says that he doesn't believe there are going to be criminal charges filed against that driver. At the same time, we know that two people lost their lives in this accident. The driver of the Jeep that was hit by the bus, 26-year-old Deshaun Smith, he was on his way to work driving under speed. The school bus was also under the speed limit, we understand. And then, of course, the 16-year-old sophomore who was on that bus and was killed, Adina Luz Oyola, is the name that we got from the sheriff's office. And she was described as a bright young woman who everyone loved. I want you to hear from someone from the school district who spoke with her parents last night and delivered her cell phone to them.
4: Cell phone is full of messages from her friends, loved ones, those checking on her initially, and those sending messages, goodbye messages, after the fact.
3: And Hallie, we just learned heartbreaking details about what all happened here. Obviously, the students on that bus were shaken, but they had presence of mind enough in the moments after the crash, Hallie, that they were trying to help each other. The young woman who died, they were trying to help her as well. One young man, the superintendent told us, was at her side and said, "I'm not going to leave you."
0: Oh, God, it breaks your heart. Aaron Gilchrist, thank you very much for keeping on top of this story and bringing us those updates. Appreciate it. coming up, some new fallout today after the president, put out that, thought about Iran attacking two California cities. We're getting into all of it with Congressman Kevin Kiley next.

0: So tonight, the California governor is accusing President Trump of, in his words, treason, after he says the president basically invited Iran to attack two big U.S. cities. Here's the president at that campaign rally in Nebraska. Listen to this.
1: It's a small price to pay for keeping the world safe, keeping our country safe. They can take out a city. Let them take out Los Angeles. Let them take out San Diego. This is a very small price to pay. And it's going to be over very soon.
0: So after that, Governor Gavin Newsom today says he's going to direct his state's threat assessment center to monitor the situation in case, as he says, any foreign actor decides to target California. To be absolutely clear, there's no evidence that anybody's trying to do that right now. The White House's communications director calls the reaction to what the president said a media freakout not rooted in reality. But the Republican running in the district that includes San Diego didn't seem to find the president's remarks all that funny, writing, "No American city is expendable and no American family should ever be treated as collateral damage." California Congressman Kevin Kiley is joining us now, running in a new district just north of Sacramento after the state changed the lines of his current district, an independent who left the Republican Party back in March. Congressman, thank you for being on the show.
2: Of course, thanks for having me.
0: So listen, your constituents are, you know, a ways away from L.A. and San Diego, but I wonder what message you think it sends for the president to make the comments like he has made on that. What's your reaction to that?
2: Yeah, I came out and criticized this right away. I'm glad that the White House has clarified what he meant. There's one interpretation out there that's obviously horrifying. Even the more reasonable interpretation, I think, and I've said, is unhelpful. There's no evidence that Iran has the capability to strike cities in California. But it is true that Iran continues to pose a national security risk to Americans and to American national security interests, which is why I have continued to call for Congress to take a leading role and bringing this conflict to an end on acceptable terms that deters Iran's nuclear capabilities. And that's why I voted against the $95 billion Iran funding bill, because there was no such strategy.
0: But then why keep voting against the War Powers Resolution to end the war?
2: Well, I voted against the $95 billion because that's the way Congress actually has the ability to bring the war to an end on acceptable terms. The War Powers votes won't do anything because the courts will never enforce the War Powers Resolution. And even if somehow it were enforced, a sudden withdrawal would not be in the interest of American national security. And so what I've said from the very beginning is Congress needs to be centrally involved. We have a golden opportunity to do that in terms of the funding by designating what funds can and cannot be used for, by requiring a clear strategy for bringing the conflict to an end, opening the Strait of Hormuz, and assuring Iran doesn't get a nuclear weapon. But Congress chose not to exercise that responsibility when it passed this funding resolution.
0: Well, Congressman, it's clear that the war against Iran is, of course, partly to blame for the rising costs that people are facing, especially when it comes to things like fuel prices. Some new numbers out today show that diesel is going to stay above $6 a gallon for the rest of the month. And the EIA projects it'll go down to $4.50 next year, which is still higher than it was before the war. You have been focused. You said you want to hold all sides accountable for high costs. What does the House, as a member of the House right now, what does the House need to do specifically to hold, let's say, the president or the White House accountable for this?
2: Yeah, absolutely. Great question. And we do need to hold all sides accountable. In California, we're seeing the cumulative effect of this. Obviously, having the strait not fully open has put enormous pressure on gas prices in the U.S. and across the world. But in California, our gas prices are 80 cents higher than the next highest state, which is Hawaii, because of very high gas taxes, among other regulations. And so I've called for lowering these gas prices in California, the gas taxes, and relieving some of the regulations. I've also called for Congress to be more central involved in bringing this conflict to an end on acceptable terms, as well as pursuing other avenues for bringing down gas prices, like bolstering our domestic energy production.
0: I know that your relationship with President Trump, around President Trump, has, let's say, evolved over the last several years. Now you left the Republican Party, but you continue caucusing with the GOP. Why is that?
2: Well, only for the remainder of this term, and that was simply to fulfill my commitment as chair of the education subcommittee that I chair. That's why I got into politics, the main reason. I was a former high school teacher and wanted to fight for educational equity, educational opportunity. And so I am the chair of the K-12 education subcommittee. But the rules of the House right now said you cannot even be on a committee at all unless you're conferencing with one side or the other. So to fulfill that commitment as a formality, I have to remain associated with one conference or the other. But that's not going to be the case in the new new term, and I am seeking to change the rules of the House. I just testified before the Rules Committee to get rid of this really crazy rule that says that somehow the committee seats are the properties of the parties.
0: Okay, so before I let you go, let's say, and not to live too much in the world of like hypothetical land here, but let's say President Trump endorses you, you know, ahead of Election Day like he did 4 years ago. Is that an endorsement you'd accept at this point?
2: I don't think so. I'm not expecting it. It's not something I'm seeking. I think it's very unlikely to happen. And frankly, I've gotten endorsements and support from folks all across the political spectrum. I've gotten major support from a former major Democrat presidential candidate, Joe Manchin, who was a senator in D.C. As a Democrat for a number of years and became an independent. The organization he's associated with is backing me. So, but most importantly, you know, my support is coming from folks within our community, within our district. I'm talking to constituents and voters every single day during what they want to see in a representative.
0: Congressman Kevin Kiley, thank you very much for coming on with us on a day when California is very much in the spotlight. 4 weeks to the midterms. Thank you, sir, for being with us. We should point out, too, that we have reached out. Of course, we've reached out to the congressman's Democratic opponent for an invitation to join us on the show, and we'll keep you posted on that. Coming up, more to get to here on the show, including a smoky scene at the Texas State Fair, how some of these booths caught fire, plus a few special guests heading to the Atlanta Zoo. We've got an update on when you'll be able to see our friends, the giant pandas.

0: To tonight's original now with the in-depth reporting on a topic we've been watching. Tomorrow will mark 3 years since the October 7th terror attack, in which about 1,200 people were killed in Israel. Another 251 were taken hostage into Gaza. Raf Sanchez was on the ground that day, covering the events that would create a major shift in the Middle East, with its impact felt years later.
1: October 7th began with rockets. It was just thump, thump, thump, thump. You can hear the sirens. And I start looking at my phone, and I start to see these videos. And that's when I realized, like, oh, this is different. It was just pretty obvious. We just needed to get in the car and just kind of, like, try to see what was going on. So we start driving south. The roads are empty. There are just these, like, huge pillars of smoke all over the horizon. We get into Ashkelon. The city's getting hammered. Fires everywhere.
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3: We have breaking news out of Israel this morning.
4: Israelis woke up today to find their worst nightmares had come true.
1: There's a grandmother there. Her name is Bracha Yarkoni. She was turning 75 that day. And she's just saying over and over and over again, where are the soldiers?
4: People have been calling desperate for help, but it feels like the Israeli state is just overwhelmed this morning.
1: That ended up being just like a huge theme of our reporting in the days afterwards.
5: There are so many families across Israel asking, where was the army? Why didn't they stop this? What do you tell those families?
6: I tell them it's the responsibility of the army. We failed on Saturday. This is our responsibility. But now we're fighting.
1: Next morning, we were able to get to Sderot. They're white body bags, and there's just so many of them. It's clear at this point, there are so many hostages. But one of the ones that's really breaking through, that's really getting global attention, is this young woman with dark hair.
7: Her name is Noah Argamani.
1: We got to her family house, and her father was there. His name is Yaakov.
5: If you could speak to the people who are holding Noah, what would you tell them?
7: Please don't hurt her. Please. This is a cry from a father. Don't harm her. Send her back in one piece. I beg you. Please.
1: A few days later, we got access to the Nova Music Festival site where Noah was kidnapped and around 360 other people were killed.
5: This was a place of music, a place of joy, a place of dancing. And now there is just a deathly, deathly silence here.
1: So Noah Argamani was eventually rescued in a daring commando mission. And in a kind of full circle moment, we were at the hospital the day she was rescued, and her father, Yaakov, was there.
8: Mr. Argamani, איך אתה מרגיש?
9: מרגיש מצוין, אני נראה.
7: This weekend, he told us, I'm feeling wonderful.
1: A lot of Palestinian civilians were killed in that mission.
7: But in Gaza, the health ministry says around 270 people were killed in the Israeli raid.
1: I think what was clear on October 7th was this was the start of something very, very big. Don't need to be a historian to know that just in that moment, the first domino had fallen on something much, much bigger.
0: Raf is joining us now live from Tel Aviv. And Raf, 3 years later, the path to any kind of a peace remains so elusive.
4: Yeah, Hallie, 3 years on, Gaza's still in ruins, millions of Palestinians living without homes, without schools, without hospitals. The Israeli people still don't have answers about what went wrong on October 7th. Prime Minister Benjamin Netanyahu has consistently resisted calls for a public inquiry in the style of the 9/11 Commission. And the peace process is non-existent, Hallie. Sadly, it feels peace is further away than ever. Hallie.
0: Raf Sanchez, thank you very much. NBC News covers hundreds of stories every day. And because it can be tough to read or watch or listen to them all, our bureau teams have done it for you. This is what they tell us is going down in their regions in a segment we call The Local. Out of our Washington bureau here, we'll give you a live look of rescuers in Maryland. This is from our chopper at our local NBC station here, WRC. It's a worker trapped in what appears to be a trench or a hole outside a home in Potomac. Officials say this worker was doing some work when this dirt just collapsed all around him, burying him up to his armpits, basically. Firefighters say the man's doing okay. They're trying to get him out. We're going to keep you updated on this one. And out of our Southern Bureau, take a look. Some booths catching fire this morning at the State Fair of Texas. Dallas Fire Rescue says there was an electrical short at a balloon popping game. That's what set off the flames. The good news was that the fair was closed at the time. Nobody was there. Nobody was hurt. Also out of our Southern Bureau, we now have a date for when panda lovers are going to get to meet these new faces at the Atlanta Zoo. The giant pandas, Ping Ping and Fu Shuang, are going to make their public debut November 6th. They've been in quarantine since they arrived from China. Coming up, that big media merger, finally a done deal today. We'll tell you what it means for all the stuff you want to watch, from movies to news and more.

0: Developing now, some new details from the first town hall since Paramount acquired Warner Brothers Discovery for a $110 billion price tag. We toss around the term blockbuster deal sometimes. This legit is that. It's going to reshape the media landscape as we know it. That sounds, again, dramatic. It's kind of the reality. It means this guy here, David Ellison, owns one of the biggest entertainment companies in the world. And during an interview with Anderson Cooper from CNN today at that town hall, Ellison apparently told employees he believes in editorial independence. He pledged not to interfere with CNN's news coverage, according to the New York Times. That's consistent with the public announcement from Skydance saying that the CNN head, Mark Thompson, will stay on. Now, CNN is just one of the brands that now belongs to Skydance. With this merger, this huge merger, bringing together the studios behind movie franchises like Mission Impossible from Paramount, Harry Potter from Warner Brothers, streaming services, Paramount Plus, HBO Max, the list goes on. Chloe Malas is joining us now. It feels like we've been talking about this for a while because there were a lot of sort of stops and starts and intricacies and legal battles and then no more legal battles. What does it mean for people who just want to watch the stuff they want to watch?
1: So it's not going to change anything right now for consumers because they're still going to be able to watch their streaming services, all the channels that they love, and the movies and TV shows that they've been watching for years. But what this could mean, though, is that ultimately some layoffs. I want to point out something that David Ellison said earlier today. He said, integrating two companies will bring change, including difficult decisions that affect our workforce. We are committed to handling this process thoughtfully and respectfully. This is one of the largest mergers in media history, Hallie. It's larger than when Disney acquired 21st Century Fox in 2019, but it's not as big as AOL's merger with Time Warner in 2000, which was really an infamous merger failure, to be quite honest. But again, a lot of questions. And a lot of questions about how are CBS and CNN going to be under one roof?
0: Well, do we know the answer to that at this point? Because I think as of now, it sounds like the head of CNN is going to stay the head of CNN. The person who Ellison wants to lead CBS, Barry Weiss, is going to keep leading CBS. So, you know, not to get navel-gazy, but what does that tell us?
1: Sure. So David Ellison was asked point blank today in a town hall by Anderson Cooper whether or not he plans to let CNN remain independent. And he said yes. And Mark Thompson, who is the editor-in-chief of CNN, he is staying at the helm. And Barry Weiss will continue to be the editor-in-chief of CBS News. So for now, we have the cable channel staying as it is and CBS linear news staying status quo.
0: All right. Chloe Malas, boy. No shortage of things to discuss on this one. Thanks, Chloe. Appreciate you. And thank you, as always, for watching. That does it for us for this hour. But wait, tonight, 8 Eastern, our countdown to the midterms special. 4 weeks to the midterms, our battle for control of Congress. Myself, Kristen Welker, Steve Kornacki, and all our besties. Come hang out, 8 o'clock Eastern, however you're watching now. We'll see you right back here tomorrow. This is HJN on NBC.
2: Breaking news tonight, the storm gaining strength in the Atlantic, on track to become the first hurricane of the season. The dangerous storm threatening to make the first landfall of 2026 as a Cat 2. Tens of millions at risk in the Gulf. Could New Orleans get a direct hit? Bill Cairns is timing it out. Also breaking, President Trump saying he will speak with Russia's Vladimir Putin over fears of that deadly plague that may have escaped a lab there. The death row inmate at the center of that botched execution, Krista Pike, now conscious and talking days after two failed lethal injections. Violent clashes in France, at least a quarter million taking to the streets, thousands arrested, trash set on fire, the tear gas standoff with police. Our Richard Engel and his team in the middle of it all. Our first look at the tens of millions in gold bars allegedly stolen by a CIA officer. New details on the mansions and designer watches he bought on the government's dime. The marriage proposal interrupted by one woman's racist outburst. We'll show you what happened before this man got down on one knee. And hayride gone haywire, a tractor barreling through a neighborhood, the driver thrown, more than a dozen injured, how he lost control. Plus, a state of emergency declared over a measles outbreak. We'll tell you where cases are spiking. Top story starts right now. Good evening. We are coming on the air with the tropical threat now intensifying, on track to become the first hurricane of the season. The storm forecasted to reach Category 2 strength in just a matter of days. You can take a look at the system here. At this hour, the tropical depression is brewing in the Gulf just off Mexico, but is quickly gaining speed and force by the hour. Tens of millions now in this potential path. Landfall could be anywhere from New Orleans to Florida's panhandle. The region at risk of dangerous winds, heavy rains, and catastrophic storm surges. Our Bill Cairns is tracking it all. And Bill, I'm glad you have that graphic there because it shows how big this storm is.
3: Yeah, and our really quiet hurricane season is coming to a crashing halt. Everyone on the northern Gulf Coast is now waiting to see, is the storm going to head for us? And at what strength will it be here? So today it kind of got its act together. It has a center circulation, what we call it. And that's where you see this L where it's spinning. That's the center of it. So we're going to track that over the next 4 days until we get it somewhere near the northern Gulf for its landfall. So at 5 p.m., and remember, these updates come out every 6 hours, 5 and 11 a.m. and p.m. on the East Coast. And this will be updated again at 11 p.m. this evening. This got our attention because this has a Category 2 storm just south of New Orleans, south of Biloxi, Gulfport, here south of Fort Walton Beach, Pensacola, Panama City, Friday afternoon, 100-mile-per-hour peak winds. That's a serious storm. That's power outages, that's storm surge. That is going to deal with some serious rain, possible tornadoes, too, wherever we get, especially to the right of that center. What's going to be interesting about this storm is that this is one of our first big battles between our computer models. So everyone wants to know, well, where's the storm headed? So we look at our computer models. And these are our physics-based. This is our math equations. These are the ones we've shown you for the last 20, 30 years. They are all to the left. Remember, this black line is the hurricane center right now. They're right on the border of Mississippi, Alabama. All of our physics models are towards New Orleans. Well, now we have these new super powerful AI computers, and they're also giving us weather forecasts. And the one that's been the most accurate has been Google's DeepMind. They're calling it Weather Next. And that has almost all of its spaghetti lines, all potential lines, all the way here over towards Pensacola, Fort Walton Beach areas, maybe Mobile, nothing towards New Orleans like our physics models. So this is a real big test in comparison of this new technology and just what the impacts will be and how it will happen. So this is just the path. This doesn't have to do much with the intensity. As far as the intensity goes, I think the storm will peak in 2 or 3 days, and it'll weaken as it's making landfall. So because it's a Category 2 or 3 south of the U.S., by the time it hits land, we're going to get some wind shear, we're going to get some drier air sucked into it. We'll likely reduce it by a category or two. At least that's the hope. Regardless, we got a ton of rainfall problems wherever we get that landfall, up to about 10 inches. We'll pinpoint that in the days ahead, Tom. But this, the big story right now is first hurricane's going to come make landfall. In Alabama, especially, could be targeted. We got the Georgia-Alabama football game in Tuscaloosa. The president's supposed to be there on Saturday. We don't know if that's going to be canceled or delayed. Who knows what's going to happen? But a lot of people on the Gulf Coast, now's the time to get your stuff together to prepare.
2: Bill, I got a few more questions for you before you go. First, since you opened the door there, what is the main difference between sort of the AI models and those physics models you were talking about?
3: Right. So the physics models are math equations, all the calculus that goes into the computers. They spit out these equations for dots on a map and it makes a forecast. We've done that for, since the beginning of the computers with forecasts. The AI models take into account all the information that's fed into them, just like anything. If you do put an AI question in there, it takes all the weather scenarios that have happened in the past, takes the current scenario, and it gives it, spits out what it thinks is the most likely to happen. And that's why this is much different than the weather map I showed you before this with all these lines on. Let me get it back here for you. So these are all what we call like the European model. We always used to say the European versus the American model. Well, those are these lines. These are the ones that we typically would watch. But now we know, because we can grade these things from their forecast, that the AI models have been beating the physics-based models. And so that's why, now the Hurricane Center is even saying at their discussions that because of the Google DeepMind model, more to the east, more into Florida, they're also leaning that way. Not completely. We'll wait and see. And over time, Tom, in the next 3 or 4 days, this gap will shrink because we're going to get more data. We're going to get closer. And the more data we get in, the AI gets better, the physics models get better. So we'll pinpoint this now, but we'll wait and see who wins this battle.
2: And then if we can go back to sort of the timing of this storm, yep. You saw Friday overnight, it intensifies right before landfall. We were seeing in 12-hour increments. Do you think this sort of makes landfall around 1 a.m. Saturday?
3: So the Hurricane Center is leading towards a faster timeline on this. And this is still something that can tweak and change. So this would be 1 p.m. Friday. So this would roughly probably be about another 10 p.m., 11 p.m. Okay. Friday night. That's based on the hurricane centers. Some of our computer models have it Saturday morning. Some have it earlier on Friday. So the timeline right now is roughly late Friday for the worst of the impacts, wherever that landfall is, into Saturday morning. And then by the time we get through Saturday afternoon, Saturday evening, it should be moving its way out.
2: Bill, we thank you for that. We appreciate it. We're following breaking news out of the White House. President Trump late today asked about that mysterious death in Russia at a lab that studies the plague as questions swirl over just how many people are sick and what exactly that lab was doing.
4: Have you spoken with President Putin?
5: I have a call scheduled. Yep.
4: When is that call scheduled for?
5: Very soon.
6: What are your intelligence agencies saying?
2: Ann Thompson joins us now here live in studio. So, Ann, we know the president will speak to Vladimir Putin hopefully soon. We're also learning more about the alleged the victim who died from this.
7: We are, Tom. But first, we'll get to what the president and Putin could talk about, because there are lots of questions out there, not the least of which is they know how to treat pneumonic plague, if indeed that is what this woman had. You hit it with all kinds of antibiotics. But that didn't work in this case. Why didn't it work? When did they realize that she was sick? Those are some of the things that they want to talk about. Russian health authorities are investigating the death of that lab worker at the Anti-Plague Institute in Siberia. And her death was originally attributed to a pneumonia of an unknown cause. Tonight, that victim has been identified by her mother as Daria Shipilova. The World Health Organization today saying that the risk is low to the rest of Russia and to Europe from her death, whatever caused it. But Secretary of State Marco Rubio is urging the Russian authorities to give people more information. And talking to health authorities over the last couple of days, there is a paucity of information here, and they really need to know, what was she doing? Did she drop a test tube, as some reports initially indicated? What was she working on? And why did she die?
2: Yeah. And with the state-controlled media in Russia, just the worries about what information are we going to get out. Okay, and I'm sure we're going to be talking about this throughout the week. Thank you for that. We have a major update also on that botched execution in Tennessee. Krista Pike is now awake and speaking after two doses of a lethal injection drug failed to kill her. She would have been the first woman executed in Tennessee in more than 200 years. Laura Jarrett joins us now and said, so Laura, what more do we know about Pike's condition?
8: Yeah, it's just dramatic, almost hard to believe if you think about it. After that failed execution, we learned from her attorneys today, Tom, she is conscious, she is speaking. It's unclear what her exact status is and what damage might have been done from that failed execution last week. She was given two doses of lethal injection. It didn't work. The state had been warned about some troubles with her veins, and it's, again, unclear exactly what went wrong there, but we do know she's still handcuffed. She's still shackled to her hospital bed. She's still receiving medical treatment, even though she's scheduled to be executed. So some people might say, well, why is she on a ventilator? Why was the state going through all of this trouble? The governor, after this happened, actually put all executions on hold. So they're still technically on hold tonight, Tom.
2: And there's a court hearing tomorrow, which would lead me to my other question, which is, could she be executed again, at least the attempt to execute her again?
8: At least theoretically, yes. Now, again, as of right now, executions are on hold. She's still trying to fight her execution at a federal appeals court. She lost at the Supreme Court. She's still trying to fight it. Tomorrow, we believe it's actually about a preservation of evidence. Her attorneys want all the evidence that happened in that failed execution room actually gathered in case, you know, there's still some further fallout from that, Tom.
2: Okay.
8: So we'll look to see what happens tomorrow.
2: Very complicated there. Laura, thank you for being here.
8: Yep.
2: Now to the violent and fiery protests raging across France, hundreds of thousands taking to the streets. What started with students demanding better conditions at school, quickly spiraling into violent riots across major cities. Richard Engel is on the ground in Paris in the middle of it all.
9: In France, students are in revolt, and today they got reinforcements. Teachers, parents, and France's main labor union joined the demonstrators. Some protesters set fires and clashed with riot police.
10: Okay. There was just a charge by the police. Now they're pulling back. They are definitely trying to break up these demonstrations.
9: Hundreds of demonstrators were injured, along with dozens of police.
10: Police came out. They've been using fireworks a lot, so it's not a real explosion, but it does startle you quite a bit.
9: At times, it looked like a cloud of tear gas descended over parts of Paris. 18-year-old students Julia and Mary Lou say students were horrified to go back to school after the summer to find rats, leaks, and overcrowded classrooms.
11: Yeah, it's a very bad conditions for us.
12: Do you think this is going to lead to a change?
11: We have said.
9: Around 900 schools across France are now temporarily closed or blockaded by students who say they won't give up until conditions improve. Police arrested more than 500 demonstrators today, more than 6,000 since last week. So far, the government is refusing to bend to demands for higher education budgets and say the protesters are being manipulated by political parties jockeying for position ahead of French elections next spring. And it's not over. More student demonstrations are scheduled with new supporters promising to join.
2: All right, Richard joins us now live from the streets of Paris. Richard, is school even in session at this time? Are classes being held or is everything put on pause?
13: There are about 900 schools that have either been temporarily closed by the government or that are being blockaded by the students themselves. The students will go, they will stand in front of the doors, and they won't let teachers, staff, other students go inside. And this is something that is being supported by many of the students that we saw on the streets today. So when you're talking about 900 schools nationwide, it doesn't mean that no one is going to school in this country. And it only applies to high schools. So universities are still functioning. Lower schools are functioning. But there is talk now that this could expand to also include universities, and even more labor unions are looking at joining onto this movement. So it is growing. It is impacting life on the streets, and it is certainly impacting education.
2: And then, Richard, before you go, from your reporting, talking to people, what do the next few days or weeks look like there in Paris and across France?
13: So there's talk that there might be another series of demonstrations on Thursday. As we were just talking about, schools remain closed or barricaded for now, so you could have a flare-up at any time. But the real date that people are looking toward is the 17th of this month, when the demonstrators are going to be back on the streets. They're going to be joined by more labor unions. And they're planning this as not just an education rally, not to just demand better schools, more money for education. They are also deliberately targeting Macron. They want Macron is leaving office. He's served two consecutive terms, 5-year terms. So he's been in office almost 10 years now. And the people on the streets want to give him a rousing goodbye. So in some sense, this next demonstration later on this month will be about students, but it'll also be about all of Macron's political opponents getting together and creating a political movement of their own.
2: Richard Engel for us. Richard, great to see you there. To politics now, tonight a new front line and emerging in the battle for control of Congress. The state of Kansas. This black and white footage is from the 1930s. This was the last time the people of Kansas had a Democrat representing them in the Senate. Senator George McGill, you see him here, served in Congress so long ago, our team couldn't find any video of him, only still photos. Now, nearly a century later, polls show Democrats within striking distance of ending that drought. Candidate Adam Hamilton, a minister, calls himself an independent-minded Democrat, hoping to flip historically red voters.
14: We travel across the state. About 30% of the people who come to each of my events are Republicans. They're telling me I've never voted for a Democrat before.
15: It's possible to bring people together. It just takes a little bit of work.
2: On the Republican side, the White House-backed sitting Senator Roger Marshall, who is trying to paint his challenger as a woke Democrat.
16: We're proving over and over that he's too weak, he's too woke, he doesn't stand for anything.
17: I'm the person that's out here fighting for hardworking Kansans, as opposed to a big government socialist.
2: But could this be Democrats' year in Kansas? Here to give us a reality check, our man Steve Kornacki. Steve, walk us through what the polls show. Do Republicans really need to be concerned right now about Kansas?
18: Yeah, I think Republicans are a little concerned when they see numbers like this. This is a New York Times Siena poll here showing Marshall and Hamilton tied in this poll. Certainly you're seeing Republicans start to direct some resources here. Exactly how much danger Marshall is in, though, I think is a matter of some dispute. One thing worth keeping in mind here, twice since 2014, in 2014 and in 2020, the first time that Marshall ran for the Senate. Yeah, had Senate races in Kansas where Democrats thought they had a real chance to beat Republicans and where the polls polling was tight. And then ultimately on Election Day, it turns out the polls had been off a little bit. There was more Republican support than had been picked up in the polls. And I think that's one thing to keep in mind here in Kansas. You know, a lot of the Democratic strength in the state there is right outside Kansas City in the eastern part of the state. There's a lot of rural Kansas, a lot of working class Kansas here that is still very, very Republican. And if it turns out, it turns out big, that could still be it. That's plenty for Marshall to lean on.
19: And then President Trump won Kansas by 16 points in 2024. Republicans are struggling there. What does this mean in states where the president won by a much smaller margin?
18: Yeah, look, I think it just becomes a question, like I'm saying here. A lot of the evidence in the polling is suggesting that that rural vote, that working class vote for Trump in a state like Kansas may be a little depressed. Or is the polling just missing it? And there's some evidence in the past of the polling missing it. So that's the big question in Kansas. And it's going to be a big question. You talk about some of these other states here that went for Trump by solid margins. Iowa, not quite as big as Kansas, but it's another state with a big rural population that went for Trump. It's got a very competitive Senate election. Same question there in Iowa that we're asking about Kansas, about that sort of backbone of the Trump coalition and whether it's going to be activated, whether it's going to show up, and whether the polls are missing it. Those are all open questions.
19: All right. Steve Kornacki, always great to see you, even when you're in D.C. Now, the disturbing new video of that deadly school bus crash in Florida that killed two people, including a 16-year-old girl, and sent more than two dozen to the hospital. Here's Aaron Gilchrist.
20: Tonight, video capturing the moment of that deadly Florida school bus crash. The Polk County Sheriff releasing this graphic video and audio today. The bus video shows passing traffic on that two-lane road before a car drifts across the center line and hits the bus's rear tire, sending the bus careening into an oncoming Jeep. The second view shows the 34-year-old bus driver and several students whose faces were blurred by the sheriff's office being tossed by the impact. The sheriff says the bus driver was hurt but got out of her seat.
21: She pulls herself out of being wedged in this crash, pinned in, and then immediately starts helping the students on the bus.
20: 16-year-old sophomore Adina Luz Prieto Oyola was killed in the crash.
22: Teachers loved her. Friends loved her. Yesterday was to be her first day of cheerleading practice.
20: School leaders describing video of other students trying to get Adina Luz off the bus.
22: One young man is actually heard, on a recording saying, "Don't worry, I won't leave you."
20: The driver of the Jeep hit by the bus, 26-year-old Deshaun Smith, was also killed, the sheriff says, on impact. And as the investigation continues, the 23-year-old driver who hit the bus is cooperating.
21: She didn't mean to create that crash that morning.
20: The sheriff adding he doesn't see anything that's criminal in nature at this point in the investigation. Aaron Gilchrist, NBC News.
19: All right, we're back in a moment with the couple arrested for child abuse in California. Authorities say they had at least 14 kids, 14 by surrogacy. Why authorities raided the mansion where they lived. Plus, terrifying moments caught on camera. A man allegedly trying to drown a 21-year-old who was on crutches. What happened here? And at the end of an era for one of the GOATs, Lionel Messi taking the field for the last time for Argentina. That's ahead tonight in Top Story.

We are back now with the mansion raided in Los Angeles in connection to a child abuse investigation. Authorities say the couple that lived there used surrogates to have at least 14 children. Investigators calling the treatment of those children horrific. Dana Griffin has the details.

0: This house could only be described as a house of horrors.
1: 66-year-old John Schwan and 39-year-old Sylvia Jung used surrogates to have at least 14 kids, according to authorities. These photos from inside the home show rows of children seated in what investigators called learning centers. This photo shows a nanny allegedly about to strike one of the children. Investigators say nanny Shun Mei Lee is on the run. The couple now facing charges of conspiracy to commit child abuse, their bail set at $100 million. One surrogate says she thought she was carrying a baby for a couple struggling to have a child, only to find out later she was one of many women carrying a child for them.
2: You just don't expect that you're going to hand the baby over to their parents and then all of a sudden find out that there was abuse and neglect going on.
1: The investigation began in May of last year after police were tipped off by medical staff when the couple's two-month-old son, Walter, showed up to the hospital with this injury to his head. The parent said he fell off a bed, according to authorities.
3: Did your client abuse these kids?
4: No, my client did not abuse these kids.
1: Schwan's attorney telling me his client, a real estate businessman from China, simply chose to have as many kids as he wants.
5: All right, Dana Griffin joins us tonight from Pasadena. Dana, do we know where these kids are now?
6: Yeah, Tom, we are outside that multi-million dollar home where investigators say this house of horrors took place. It's about 10,000 square feet. All is quiet out here right now. Investigators tell us all of the children are now in state custody. Tom?
5: All right, Dana Griffin for us. Dana, thank you. Now to an unnerving story out of Massachusetts. A man there charged with attempted murder after he was caught on camera allegedly slapping and trying to drown a 21-year-old. Erin McLaughlin with that video.
7: Chilling video shows the moment prosecutors allege Stephen Dana tried to drown 21-year-old Matthew Duffy.
8: Hold on.
7: A grand jury indicted the 71-year-old on charges of attempted murder, strangulation, and assault and battery on a disabled person. Duffy was on crutches at the time.
9: Time to go.
7: In the video captured on a GoPro belonging to Duffy's friend back in June, you hear Dana tell the group to leave the lake with their jet ski.
9: You live there and listen to you doing it all day long and see how you like it.
10: Whoop-dee-doo, you bought a house on the lake.
7: The situation in Hopkinton, Massachusetts quickly escalates.
9: Come on, big boy.
11: What are you going to do?
9: Come on, big boy. Come on, big boy. Do it.
11: What am I going to do?
9: Come on, big boy.
11: You're the one coming up to me.
9: Come on, big boy. Let's do it. Come on. Use that big mouth of yours and do something about it.
11: Your mouth. Yeah.
10: Get the out of here.
7: According to police, Dana is then seen straddling Duffy from above, holding him underwater, before Duffy's friends notice and someone shouts to pull Dana off. According to police, Duffy was submerged for 10 seconds.
12: I just remember I yelled help to my friends, or I tried to, and then I just got like swallowed a mouthful of water. But I just kind of felt helpless. I'm very glad it was caught on video.
9: Yeah.
7: Dana pleaded not guilty in district court. He's currently out on a $7,500 bond. His next superior court date is later this month.
5: Erin McLaughlin joins us now. Erin, people may be watching this and going, $7,500 bond and it was attempted murder? What's going on over there?
13: Yeah, well, it's not unusual when you consider the state of Massachusetts and its laws. In Massachusetts, bail is a measure of flight risk. This defendant is 71 years old. Clearly, the judge did not deem him to be a flight risk that he would be returning for his next court proceeding. Now, the question of dangerousness is considered separately by the court. Is the defendant a danger to the public? And in this case, now that the grand jury has handed down this indictment, it's entirely possible that the prosecutor will now come forward making the argument that he is a danger to society and should be held without bail. That will be at a judge's discretion. It's also at this point at the prosecution's discretion to come forward with that argument.
5: So the 70-year-old, he slaps around that 21-year-old before attempting to drown him. The little guy, the 21-year-old, is he okay?
13: He's okay. He says he's okay, but clearly from that interview that he gave to our NBC Boston affiliate, that he's very shaken.
5: Yeah. Okay. All right, Erin, thank you. When we come back, the shocking crash caught on camera, a hayride tractor flipping with kids on board the moment things went wrong, plus brewing controversy at Starbucks, a new lawsuit alleging your so-called sugar-free drink might actually have as much as a candy bar. But first, top stories, top moment, and the incredible career highlight for one Stanford professor, Carl Deisseroth, just won the 2026 Nobel Prize in Medicine for his pioneering work on light and the brain. And the first people he wanted to share the news with, his kids. Take a look.

0: I just got a phone call this morning that I won the Nobel Prize.
1: What? What? Oh my God, what?
2: Nobel Prize winners, they're just like us. They were just getting ready there for school when they found out. His colleagues also incredibly proud, greeting him with a standing ovation on campus. Congrats, professor. That's awesome. Stay with us. More top story after this.

0: We're back now with top stories, health check, and new details about the growing measles outbreak. Cases in Pennsylvania now topping 1,000, the largest U.S. outbreak in more than three decades. Already this year, Pennsylvania health officials say there have been five measles-related deaths. Now in nearby New York, the governor declaring a state disaster emergency as cases grow there and in neighboring states. Joining me now tonight is New York State Health Commissioner Dr. James McDonald. Doctor, thank you for joining Top Story tonight. You worry that there could be an outbreak in New York as big as the one in Pennsylvania?
1: Yeah, so that's why this executive order from Governor Hochul is so important. You know, her top priority is public safety. We don't want to see happen in New York what is happening in Pennsylvania. You know, right now, as of today, we're at 124 cases. The last 2 months have been problematic in New York. So I'm glad the governor is taking a proactive approach. We really need to get ahead of this, and we need to get ahead of it soon.
0: Is there a worry about a potential measles outbreak in a place like New York City? Could it spread in a densely populated area?
1: Yeah, so measles doesn't really care about boundaries like cities and counties. One thing about the outbreak in New York right now, it's occurring in rural areas. And what I mean by rural areas is it could happen in the city, but the immunization rates in the city are really quite good. In the rural areas of New York State, it's the adult immunization numbers I'm most worried about. One of the things that's unusual about this outbreak in New York right now, two out of three cases are involving adults, which is pretty similar to the Pennsylvania outbreak, by the way.
0: So if I'm somebody who has gotten the vaccine, right, and I live in a community where the vast majority of people are vaccinated, should I be worried about these outbreaks?
1: Yeah, so if you had two measles, mumps, or rubella vaccines, you're protected. It's a great vaccine. The MMR vaccine's been around since 1971. Who should be worried is people who don't have that immunization. That's who needs to be worried about this. And really, when you think about the MMR vaccine is the best protection to prevent this outbreak from getting any worse. You know, one of the things we're seeing in New York, same thing in Pennsylvania, about one in five people are ending up in a hospital. Measles can be a very serious disease.
0: So, Dr. McDonald, there have been nearly 3,900 cases reported this year across the country. How urgent of a situation do you think this is right now?
1: Yeah, this is not normal for the United States. I think we need to hold on to that, right? This year, we're seeing almost 3,900 cases in 26. Last year, there was almost 2,300 cases. But if you look at the previous 25 years, we're averaging about 100 cases a year. This is not normal. And let's choose not to let this be normal. And I think this is one of those things where this is a national problem and it needs national solution. One of the things I go back to is in 1992, federal government got tired of having tens of thousands of measles cases, created the Vaccines for Children program. Federal government worked with state governments. It was eliminated by the year 2000. You know, and I think this is really where we do need the federal partnership to help us get ahead of this national issue.
0: Yeah, if you have it in communities like the Amish communities, the Mennonite communities, how can someone like you, this is your job, how can you break through to those communities to try to either convince them or educate them to offer them the choices that maybe they would want to get a vaccine, or is it just a no-go there?
1: You know, here's the thing we're seeing in New York. We're seeing our local health departments do wonderful outreach in all kinds of rural communities. But it's really not so much vaccine hesitant communities as vaccine unaware communities. You know, in the
0: What's
1: last
0: the difference, doctor?
1: 8 weeks. So unaware means we're open to this, but we just need to learn about this. In other words, what we've seen is we've given over 1,200 doses of immunizations in the last 8 weeks. But vaccine unaware means I might be willing. This is part of why the executive order was so helpful, though. I need more healthcare workers, more testing, and more vaccine data. With that, all that more, we can get more done in New York and hopefully get ahead of this.
0: All right. Dr. McDonald, we thank you for being here tonight here on Top Story. Appreciate having you here as a guest. Now to Top Story's newsfeed, we start with a scary scene at one of the country's busiest airports. A Delta plane's wingtip clipping an Air Canada flight's tail at LAX. You can see some of the damage here in the TMZ video. The FAA says the incident happened this morning as that Delta flight was taxiing. Luckily, though, nobody was hurt. Investigators still trying to figure out how this one happened. And new video tonight out of an out-of-control hayride in upstate New York. You heard me right. You see it here, the tractor flying down the road, then rolling over. People are asking why that hayride was going so fast. Officials say 21 were initially on board and that nearly a dozen were hurt. Five others were able to jump off. Imagine that. The 16-year-old driver was airlifted to the hospital. He's in critical condition tonight. And it's the end of an era for one of the biggest soccer stars of all time. Just moments ago, Lionel Messi stepped onto the pitch for the last time for Argentina. This is the 39-year-old's final game suiting up in that iconic blue and white jersey. I sat down for a rare interview with Messi late last year, who said it was always a dream to play for the national team and win the World Cup for his country, which he finally accomplished back in 2022. And a passing to note here, legendary Oscar Award winner Eva Marie Saint has died. Saint's career spanned several decades, but it was her debut in On the Waterfront that earned her an Academy Award. She went on to star in other massive Hollywood films like North by Northwest. She was 102 years old.
2: Now to a major update on a story we've been following closely. An ex-CIA officer admitting to stealing nearly $200 million from the federal government in a scheme that seems to have fooled officials at the highest level. For the first time, we are seeing the 298 gold bars seized from David Rush's home back in May, along with stacks of cash, watches, all of it worth around $40 million. All part of a plea deal, Rush now admitting to requesting those gold bars for official CIA work, but keeping them for himself. And Rush also admitting to a second scheme in which he bought luxury homes in South Florida valued at $145 million with money taken from the federal government. Julia Ainslie has been following this story from the beginning. She joins us now from outside the federal courthouse in Virginia. Julia, this is a wild one. Break down what we know about these two schemes and how Rush managed to fool so many people in the CIA for as long as he did.
3: Well, Tom, as you said, this is a story we have been following here at NBC News for a long time. And much of what we learned in court today confirmed the details. One, that he was a high-level CIA officer who lied about his background, even where he went to his college, and the fact that he was a Navy pilot, and that he got these bars in a scheme that was part of a fake program that he put up at the CIA and said that he needed this money to pay for U.S. operations abroad. But we learned some new details as well, and you mentioned that, and the real estate deals in South Florida. Prosecutors today laid out the details of that, in which Rush basically made up a program within the CIA that he said could only be let, only few people could know about it, and he let a very small number of those know. Those people helped put money into a LLC that would then go buy these homes. These are incredibly luxurious homes in South Florida. Altogether, it's $200 million that prosecutors say Rush has stolen from the U.S. government.
0: And then, Julia, does this mean we won't see further charges for some of the other accusations, or is that door still open?
3: It appears to be closed for now because this is a plea deal, which means that Rush has agreed with the prosecutors who have all of this information that if he agrees to plead guilty, as he did today, to this one count of wire fraud, they will not pursue further charges. They're not actually charging him with the theft from the U.S. government. What they charged him with initially was stealing public funds by lying about the time he was working, and today wire fraud, which is incredibly broad, but it does carry a maximum of 20 years in prison, and they say that they want the $200 million paid back.
0: Okay, before we go here, this may not have been his most vile crime, if you will. He's also admitted to exposing a spy working for the U.S., unmasking a spy.
3: That's right. And that can have serious consequences for U.S. national security, as well as the livelihood of whoever this clandestine human informant was. We understand that Rush told a foreign government official who was not authorized to know about that individual who this informant was. And of course, that could mean serious risks. The reason we aren't getting all the details about everyone who was involved is because this all really concerns a lot of top secret national security matters. Much of this case has been sealed. Actually, Tom, I'm surprised we learned as much as we did today, but this is a case we will continue to follow as there are other investigations, including an inspector general investigation into Rush and how he could fool so many people inside the nation's top spy agency.
0: All right. Julia Ainslie. Julia, we thank you.
2: Now to California, where a scenic proposal was interrupted by a racist outburst. Video of the confrontation in Orange County drawing millions of views. And now the couple is speaking out. Andres Gutierrez has the story.
4: A racial tirade interrupting a surprise proposal in scenic Laguna Beach. The confrontation unfolding Friday just as Emmanuel Banuelos was arriving with his girlfriend Haley Lugo, ready to get down on one knee.
5: It's every single weekend, and I'm sick and tired of it.
4: A woman walking her dog, seemingly upset with the proposal setup.
5: People can't come here and picnic on the evening when they want to.
4: interrupting her tirade, a mariachi band hired by Banuelos to serenade the couple.
6: Once the music starts playing, that's when she kind of, you know, snaps and starts saying the racist remarks.
4: Haley's sister, Trinity Lugo, captured the whole thing on her Meta glasses while hiding nearby to film the surprise.
6: It was really shocking, and it was really sad, too.
4: The now engaged couple says the proposal took months to plan.
7: She's been talking to me about, like, wanting to be, like, an ocean view at sunset.
4: And only moments to derail.
8: Just tell him to tear it down. You're going to have to anyway. I'm sick of this shit. This isn't Mexico either.
9: What was that moment like for you when you heard those words?
6: My heart sank. Like, I've never experienced, like, racism like that.
4: The video of the racial outburst going viral with more than 1 million likes on Instagram. NBC News was not able to confirm the woman's identity. Despite the unpleasant interruption, the band played on. And Haley said yes.
2: And with that, Andres Gutierrez joins Top Story tonight. Andres, it was terrible what that woman said to that couple that had just gotten engaged or was about to get engaged there, right? But that was quite the setup. I mean, you had several mariachis there. You had that beautiful, it looked like maybe a podium or an arch that was set up. Were they able to do that? I know it's a public park, but they didn't need any kind of permit to do that kind of big celebration?
10: Yeah, Tom, we ended up reaching out to the city of Laguna Beach. They acknowledged that video and said in a statement that they, quote, reject hateful language and behavior. They add that the park is open to everyone, but the setups like the one that you ended up seeing in that video do require permits. But here's where things get a little complicated. Law enforcement did check the park and they found a permit for an engagement at that same place at that same time. And it turns out that permit actually belonged to a different couple. So the officers did not intervene and the proposal for Emmanuel and Haley continued without a hitch. Tom?
2: Andres Gutierrez for us. Andres, always great to see you. Coming up on Top Story, we're going to take a turn here and focus on a very important story. We're going to go inside one war-torn Ukrainian city where food is running out, and it's almost impossible to escape with mines and drones surrounding the paths out. The desperate steps now being taken to get supplies in. Stay with us.

0: We are back now with Top Stories Global Watch and the dire crisis unfolding in a Ukrainian city. Russia captured the city of Oleshki on the first day of the war back in February of 2022. 4 years later, food is running out and evacuating is nearly impossible. A Ukrainian official sharing this video, which reportedly shows residents making a death-defying escape on bikes, knowing the roads could be covered in mines and drones could swarm at any time. The rapidly deteriorating situation sparking outrage. Just today, demonstrations breaking out in Kyiv and Warsaw. Oleshki is particularly vulnerable as it sits along the war's southern front, the Russian-occupied territory divided from the rest of Ukraine by a river. Andriy Dobryansky joins me now on set. He's a policy expert at the Center for U.S.-Ukrainian Relations. Andriy, Oleshki used to be a bustling city. Kids were playing out there. People would be out fishing. Now it's a city in ruins, completely cut off, really, from the rest of the world. How did we get here?
1: Well, there's a lot of things that got here. You talked about the war and the occupation at the beginning. Then in 2023, I was there in June of 2023, the Kakhovka Dam was exploded. That was 18 cubic kilometers of water. That's 4.5 Grand Canyons swept through that area. So a town of 26,000 people, that's Key West. 90% of Key West is gone, right? We're down to a couple of thousand. You have 200 children, seniors for the majority of people who left behind. And what's happened is Russians are preventing those people from either leaving or, more importantly, they cannot get food in there. You can't grow food on stuff that many kilometers of water have washed over years of silt. We're talking about from the 1950s, radiation from Chernobyl that got into the river and silt down. So they can't grow anything. Their people in the hospitals aren't getting medical supplies. And that's why the attention is being brought to Oleshki.
0: What are the other dangers people are facing there? You mentioned the food. People are quite literally starving.
1: Yeah. Absolutely starving. We had 4 metric tons attempted to be brought over by Ukraine's amazing drone force. That just happened in the last 2 weeks. But what's really been happening is since May, that's the last time an official wave of food was delivered successfully prior to these drones beginning. And even back in March, when people on the other side of the river, the Ukraine side, they started trying to do drones and pulling food across the water. So back in March, they understood this is a problem. We got people in hospitals with critical care. We have no food and we have 2,000 people, and that is a critical need.
0: What about the communications? Are you able to communicate with people there?
1: It's very hard because this is an area that was destroyed by a lot of Russian bombing. So a lot of telecommunication towers are down. You can't get live connections. What you can do is send phone to phone voice messages. And that's where we're getting a lot of journalism from. Thanks to people like the Radio Free Europe, The Guardian, other international resources. They've been able to contact people, but they're not talking directly. You have to record a voice note, including a woman who lost 100 pounds in the last 6 months.
0: Yeah. So in a New York Times article that sort of put this on the map for us and our radar, Ukrainian officials allege that Russia is purposely making it difficult for people to leave, writing Moscow fears that once civilians are out of the way, the remaining Russian forces will be routed and lose the city. This is a narrative Russia has pushed back on. Do you think this speaks to their strategy?
1: Absolutely. It goes to what Russia has been doing since the beginning of this war, which is using people as a human shield. Here in this area, it's very fascinating because over 20,000 Russian troops were pushed back from Kherson on the other side of the river. They were pushed back by the Ukraine counteroffensive in 2022. And how they did that, they escaped by having civilian population with them, oftentimes commandeering cars and say, you sit in the passenger seat, my group of guys is driving with you guys. So they've been using this for a while. They've also occupied entire towns outside of Kyiv in the early days of the war and forced an entire population of a town into a school basement. That's where they lived until the Russians cleared out. So this is part of their strategy. But the most heinous part, it's the food. It's the deprivation and the starvation. And for me and all these Ukrainian diplomats, I'm already beginning my genocide commemoration. You know, Stalin starved Ukrainians. Mm-hmm. Over 6 million Ukrainians starved in 1933. The entire month of November is dedicated to starvation. Here we have the exact same thing. A town surrounded. You're not able to grow your own food. But the most important thing is guards are on the outside preventing you from going out and foraging for food. So as the Holodomor in 1933 taught us, the same thing is happening today. And the question is, why, when we said never again, are we allowing this to happen in Europe today?
0: Is there anything the UN can do that the Ukrainian government can do? Can they come to some kind of truce or at least agreement where they can get the rest of the civilians out? Will the civilians leave?
1: Well, there was an evacuation of critically injured people from the Oleshki hospital. But unfortunately, that happened partially from the Russian side, and they allowed their ambulances to be stocked with military supplies for their occupying force. This is a force that has been actually cited for war crimes in the 2014 invasion. There was a town called Ilovaisk when the Russians had made a deal in Minsk with Ukrainians. That town wasn't currently occupied by Russians, so the Ukrainian soldiers had to put down their weapons and leave. That very same battalion that's surrounding Oleshka shot Ukrainian soldiers that were unarmed trying to leave Ilovaisk. These are the kind of people we're talking about, and that's why when Ukraine is talking about sitting down for peace, it's a just peace. Let's make sure that the war criminals are punished.
0: We hope some resources, some food can get to those people there in Oleshki. Andriy, we thank you so much for being here once again. Still to come tonight here on Top Story. Back at home, the show of support for one teacher leaving work on her last day before undergoing brain surgery. That emotional moment with her students right after this.

0: All right, we're back now with a new legal battle brewing tonight. Starbucks is facing a consumer lawsuit accusing the coffee giant of mislabeling its sugar-free drinks and claiming they may actually have more sugar than a Kit Kat candy bar. Our Brian Chung is here to break it all down for us. So, Brian, first, walk us through the lawsuit exactly, and what is Starbucks accused of in court?
1: Yeah, this is a class action lawsuit concerning specifically Starbucks' line of protein drinks. So that include this specifically sugar-free vanilla matcha, which I think I nailed on this one. This one's a grande in this case. And again, what they're saying here is that these are sugar-free drinks. And if you look on the app when you order it, it says less added sugar or no added sugar. But again, if it's branded as sugar-free, why is there a lawsuit that now says, hey, well, why is there sugar in it? Apparently, this all breaks down to the fact that the syrup is sugar-free. That is what Starbucks says.
0: Okay.
1: But there's milk in here that does, like other milks, have sugar in it. In this case, there's 10 grams in this particular one. And so the lawsuit is saying, we feel like that's misleading. And Starbucks, on their part, say, we believe these claims have no merit.
0: Okay. All right. So the sugar's in the milk. How much sugar are we talking?
1: Yeah. Well, it's going to be different depending on what drink you're talking about. In the case of this one that I brought to set, there's 10 grams in this. Again, it's a protein drink. It's got like over 30 grams of protein as well. But it's really the sugar that's in question here. But I should also point out, again, what Starbucks is saying is that that sugar is not coming from the syrup. It's coming from the protein-infused milk. But again, I think the semantics of all of this, if you're someone that's trying to buy a drink and it's branded as sugar-free, you would imagine you probably don't want sugar in there. So this kind of breaks down to what is the expectation in the ingredients that are in there for things like milk.
0: Is there an option on that drink that is no sugar whatsoever?
1: Right.
0: Well, is there a protein no sugar or milk with no sugar?
1: If you take the protein-infused milk out of it, then it's no longer the protein drink. So yes, you could get it, but then it would no longer be the protein matcha. I presume it would still have ice.
0: What is Starbucks saying? Are they saying, like, listen, this is, I mean, we heard what you're saying.
1: Yeah.
0: They're saying it's the milk. We're saying it's not the syrup. I get it. At some point, though, somebody's going to win this case.
1: Well, yeah. Again, in the statement that they provided to NBC News, they say, we believe these claims have no merit. And they also add that they, quote, have consistently and clearly provided information about its protein beverages on their menus, on their marketing, online. And it is indeed true that the reason why we know that there's 10 grams of sugar in this is because of the contents online. But again, it seems like the lawsuit is taking issue with the fact that it's primarily branded as a sugar-free
0: vanilla matcha. You go to Starbucks.
1: Right.
0: You and I go. We're going to have our daily coffee like we always do.
1: I go up and
0: it says, what does it say? It says no sugar.
1: It would say sugar-free.
0: Sugar-free.
1: Although when we went down to the Starbucks, we tried to check it out downstairs. Yeah. It wasn't on the menu today. Maybe it's just rotating as part of another menu, but online, it does say sugar-free under the section of no added sugar drinks.
0: So people are on a special diet. I'm sure they're going to be surprised. All right, Brian, we thank you for that. Finally tonight, the heartwarming send-off for a beloved teacher preparing to go on medical leave. How our students surprised her with hugs, flowers, and lots of love.
2: This is not the scene middle school teacher Jessica Kostolak was expecting on her last day at work before brain surgery. Cheers, joy, and support filling the halls all the way outside. A surprise from her colleagues and her students so she wouldn't feel alone as she heads out on leave. Doctors found a tumor in Jessica's brain this summer, and she's having surgery to remove it on Friday.
3: I was absolutely overcome with emotion. I felt this absolute rush of love and joy and cheer.
2: And while Deer Lake Middle School might be in Tallahassee, on this day, the school was embracing the Big Easy. Jessica is from New Orleans and known for her hometown pride, so a Mardi Gras-themed send-off felt right. Jessica thanking the teachers and the kids with high fives and hugs.
3: If you have your support system, if you have your community, then you don't have to worry about anything because they've got you. I'm going to show my students and my own children that this is a really good example of how we are going to do hard things and we're going to do them together because we're never alone.
0: What a great lesson. Thanks so much for watching Top Story. I'm Tom Yamas in New York. Stay right there. More news on the way.

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1: Our coverage for the battle for control of Congress starts right now.
2: Go out and vote. Go out and vote.
0: The final sprint to the midterms is underway.
3: I feel it in my bones. We are going to win this election on November 3rd.
4: At stake, control of Congress and President Trump's agenda.
2: I just want you to go out and pretend I'm on the ticket, because essentially I am.
0: As Democrats fight to break his party's grip on Washington.
5: This is a do-nothing Republican Congress, and it's about to come to an end.
4: Republicans fighting to hold on to power.
6: We need the president to turn out voters.
7: If we were to lose the midterms, everybody knows the chaos that would ensue.
0: The battle playing out across key races over crucial issues like the economy.
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9: I will work to bring down costs across the board.
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0: The results could echo through 2028.
13: Let's send a message to the Democrats. 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
14: They can put obstacles in our path, but they cannot turn us back around. And this time, we intend to win it all.
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15: Live from Washington, this is Decision 2026, Battle for Control of Congress, here